0: their kids are going to be able to afford to live in this state. I think that it is critically important that we have a governor with the experience, as I have, of running tough organizations, balancing very tough budgets, and telling the truth, even when I've been in disagreement with my own party, because I think we have to stop coloring inside the lines to restore the American dream here in Colorado.
1: Gentlemen, those were fine introductory statements. They were not necessarily an answer to the question. So I'm going to give each of you 30 seconds to state a very clear policy difference on the state level between you. This is critical to voters. Mr. Weiser.
2: I believe it matters if you've got the right policies and plans. Take public safety, take water. We've got a Colorado blueprint. It's 107 pages. You can read about it at philforcolorado.com. I've got comprehensive plans on water because I've got experience on how we deal with water in Colorado. I've got comprehensive plans on public safety because I've got that experience. Senator Bennett doesn't have plans on either of those critical topics. That's a big difference in this race.
1: And Mr. Bennett, 30 seconds for you as well on a state-level policy difference.
0: I think it's state, Ryan, to me, my emphasis on restoring the American dream in Colorado, making sure that it's affordable, making sure that our kids can actually afford to live here and don't feel like they're being driven out of here. That is my focus, and that's a very different focus than Phil Weiser's, who's spending his time already attacking my record tonight. By the way, I have voted against, for the record, 95% of Trump's nominees and voted for the Ag Secretary because her department is so important to protecting us against a wildfire.
1: Gentlemen, thank you.
3: Thank you. This is a question specifically for Mr. Weiser. A conservative legal group has been racking up victory after victory at the U.S. Supreme Courts on Colorado cases regarding social issues. Are they exploiting an Achilles heel with you as Attorney General?
2: Colette, I want to make clear that Colorado believes in a Colorado for all. Whoever you are, whoever you love, my commitment is for you to be able to live as your best authentic self, free from discrimination, free from harm. There are efforts underway using the First Amendment to create exceptions to equal rights for all. This is an historic attack on our freedoms, on our civil rights. I make no apology for fighting for equal rights for all. And the threat that is now being mounted to create this exception where someone can say, if I have a First Amendment view, I can discriminate against other people, that's something that I worry about. Because we've made great progress on civil rights. I worked for Justice Ruth Bader Ginsburg, a civil rights icon. I will continue to stand on this ground and fight for equal rights for all.
3: Mr. Weiser, a quick follow-up after that. What do you have to say about the losses in those cases?
2: Well, I want to keep Senator Bennett in Washington, where he can help work on getting a Supreme Court that actually defends the Constitution that I believe in. And the losses in some of the recent cases, they are ignoring the evidence. They are moving legal challenges in directions I thought I would never see. And we need to get back to the Constitution that understands equal rights for all. A more inclusive we the people is what we're about.
3: And Mr. Bennett, you were mentioned in Mr. Weiser's response, so you do have 30 seconds for a rebuttal if you would like it.
0: Well, my rebuttal is that Donald Trump is a glaring civil rights violation. And we're living in a gilded age where too many people think the American dream is out of reach for them. And those are the kind of moments in American history when we have lost civil rights. And we have recently lost a woman's right to choose because of Donald Trump's out of touch view of our Constitution. And one of the reasons I'm fighting for governor is that I think that Colorado can be a bulwark against the stripping of our civil rights.
4: Thank you. And this next question is for you specifically, Mr. Bennett. I'd like to paraphrase a question that we've received from several Coloradans. Mr. Bennett, why are you leaving the Senate when we, these voters, work so hard to get you there?
0: Well, I appreciate it. And I'm very grateful that Phil Weiser has become such a fan of my Senate service, which he has ever since I started running for governor. But I believe that the battle in America right now is at the state level and at the municipal level. I have a very unusual set of experiences. Somebody who's worked in the private sector, turning around failing companies, worked as superintendent of the Denver Public Schools, and has spent three terms in the Senate in some of the major fights that we've had over the last 16 years. I want to bring all of that experience back to Colorado to stop coloring inside the lines. We have to make tough decisions. We have to begin telling the truth. We have to begin focusing on the issues that our kids are facing if they're going to have any hope at all of living in this state, and if we're going to restore the democracy that Phil and I care so deeply about. The answer for that is not going to come from Washington, D.C. The answer from that is going to come from Colorado, and that's why I'm running for governor.
4: And a follow-up to that question, Mr. Bennett. If you're elected, you will pick your successor in the Senate. Voters will effectively be choosing two offices. Who's on the shortlist to replace you?
0: There is nobody on the shortlist. I think that we have an incredible bench in Colorado of young talent. I know that there are people, maybe my opponent, who wishes that I would just die on the floor of the U.S. Senate, but I think there are too many people that have pursued that. And instead, what we have in Colorado is the chance to have the most experienced leadership in our governor's office in generations, and the opportunity to have a new generation of leadership in the Senate. I think that's a big win for Colorado.
2: Can you respond to that?
4: Yeah, we will give you a rebuttal in 1 second, okay. Mr. Weiser. But real fast, Mr. Bennett, primary ballots go out June 8. Do you commit to telling voters any names by then? Yes or no?
0: No.
4: Okay. All right, and Mr. Weiser, a rebuttal?
2: Well, it's not a rebuttal as much as a prayer that Michael lives a long and happy and healthy life.
0: I appreciate it.
2: I want him in the Senate. He is young for Senate standards, and he is about to have 17 years seniority taking over a committee this fall. When you ask what's best for Colorado, look at the experience. I've had executive experience at the state level now for 8 years. I know our state government inside and out, have plans on everything from public safety to water to working with Indian tribes. Michael Bennett knows the Senate inside and out. That's where he can do the best good for Colorado.
0: Can I have my 30 seconds, folks?
4: Sure, you can have your 30
0: seconds.
4: Thank you
0: very much. Nobody knows Colorado better than I do in the time that I've been here. And I would say with respect to Phil's observation about his closeness to being an insider in the state government, I don't feel, and I'm speaking as a citizen of Colorado, I don't think the state government has done very much to solve our housing crisis, to solve our child care crisis, to solve our health care crisis, to solve the fact that for the first time in a generation, businesses are moving out of our state because they can't succeed as well in Colorado. We need new leadership to help address those issues.
1: All right, our next topic is Colorado's relationship with the federal government. This comes from a viewer, and Mr. Weiser, that is, you'll answer this first.
5: Jill Ireland, Aurora, how does your record show that you will protect Colorado from Trump's attacks, given that Colorado is clearly a target?
1: Mr. Weiser.
2: Jill, I appreciate the point, and I want to be very clear that as an attorney general, I've led with moral clarity and with principle. I am never going to give any quarter to this bullying, lawless efforts. I know the law. I've stood up for the law, and that means Colorado has gotten back $1.2 billion this administration would have kept from us. It means we've gotten SNAP benefits for 600,000 Coloradans, suing the agriculture secretary twice. I mentioned Senator Bennett voted for her, still defends her. I also stood up for immigrants and making sure that victim services that were going to be taken away, preying on immigrants, were restored. We are at a time that we need consistent moral clarity and leadership that says, not on our watch. If you try to take away our rights, you harm us, you're going to have to go through me. I'm always going to fight for Colorado.
1: And Mr. Bennett, on this question from Jill Ireland of protecting Colorado from...
0: Yeah, and Ryan, you described it as our relationship with Donald Trump. I don't think we have a relationship with Donald Trump. I think he's beating on the state of Colorado. And if you elect me governor, we are going to ensure that Donald Trump can't send federal agents wearing masks into our state. Donald Trump can't send federal agents without warrants to beat on doors in our state. Donald Trump will not be able to separate children from their parents in our state. And we need somebody in this job who's not only fighting Donald Trump, and I've shown that I have fought him on everything from ICE to healthcare to Bobby Kennedy's idiotic vaccine denial, and have beaten him on public land. We need somebody who's got a vision of the future, because I refuse to allow Donald Trump to define the future of Colorado or define our children's future. And if you elect me governor, we will not allow that to happen.
3: And we got a lot of viewer questions on this topic, so we figured we'd let our second question on this subject go to another viewer. Mr. Bennett, you'll be answering this one first.
0: Okay, thank you.
6: My name is Deanna Church from Boulder, Colorado. And I would like to ask the candidates what their plans are for protecting the people of Colorado from the excesses of ICE under the current administration.
0: Well, is that my question?
3: Yes.
0: So I just answered that, Deanna, and I appreciate it. I think we have to fight to make sure that Donald Trump is not violating our civil rights with ICE in the manner that I just described. I also think it's really important for everybody to know that when there was a lawsuit brought by 20 of the Democratic attorneys general in the first Trump administration, Phil Weiser was nowhere to be found on a lawsuit that concerned the separation of children from their families at the border. And that is not the kind of leadership that we need. Instead, we need somebody who's going to stand up to Trump, make sure that ICE is not violating our civil rights by wearing masks, by not having warrants, by banging on doors without those warrants, separating kids from their families, and at the same time is making sure that we are pushing forward on the affordability crisis that Colorado is facing. We have to do both things at the same time.
3: Mr. Weiser.
2: Deanna's question is really important, and it's important to me. And I want to be very clear, particularly with Senator Bennett's jab here, that protecting immigrants is something I'm always going to do, because I am a first-generation American. My mom was born in a Nazi concentration camp on April 13, 1945, and 5 days later, U.S. Army soldiers from the 3rd Armored Division liberated my grandmother and my mom, and the United States of America welcomed them, and they've been able to live the values of freedom and opportunity for all. That's why I take rights for immigrants so personally. That's why I'm committed to protecting due process of law, which means no one can be deported without having a hearing and a chance to make their case. I set up a portal in my office that if we have evidence of ICE breaking people's constitutional rights or harming people like we saw in Minnesota, we'll take action. That's the type of leadership I'm going to bring to protect immigrants fairly and under the rule of law.
0: May I have a rebuttal?
1: You may, Mr.
0: Thank
1: Bennett.
0: You so much. I appreciate very much Phil's family history. It's not dissimilar from my own. My mother was born in Warsaw, Poland in 1938, the year before Hitler invaded and destroyed her entire family except for herself and her parents and an aunt. And tragically, she was separated from her parents for 3 years as a child. When Donald Trump was separating children from their parents at the border in the first Trump administration, my mother called me and said, "I see myself in these children." That's what I see as well, and that's why I've always fought to reunite them.
2: Can I respond?
1: No, I'd like to move on, given the limited time and many questions. To the economy, gentlemen, why are you the better candidate to create lucrative jobs in Colorado? And Mr. Weiser, you're first on this one.
2: Let me start with my career working with our entrepreneurial community. I founded Startup Colorado, helping startups all across Colorado. A entrepreneurial network helping companies scale up. I've been working at the state level, realizing that we've got some challenges. How do we get the regulatory environment right? I often say regulation should be like garlic in cooking. Just enough, but never too much. We've got work to do. I offered a plan recently on my website talking about how we can help build companies here, because we're losing population right now, and we need to make sure Colorado's a state where people know this is a great place to build a company. And part of that secret sauce we have that I've been a part of throughout my career is a collaborative spirit. We ask, how can I help? Rooting for each other to succeed. I've been doing this work in the entrepreneurial community. I will be the chief marketing officer for Colorado, making the case for companies, supporting companies, building a great ecosystem.
1: And Mr. Bennett, to this same question about bringing lucrative jobs to to Colorado?
0: Thank you, Ryan. It's a critically important question because we are losing lucrative jobs today in the current environment in Colorado. This is one of the reasons why I decided to run. I have an unusual background. I have been a school superintendent, but I'm also the only candidate in this race who's actually been in business. In fact, the last deal I did was put together the largest motion picture exhibitor in the world, Regal Cinemas, United Artists, and Edwards Theaters. And I'm deeply concerned as a citizen of this state when we're losing business because nothing

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1: The strongest common sense regulations in this country when it comes to data centers and it comes to artificial intelligence as well. We've got to be an economy, as I just said, that is dynamic, that's on the cutting edge. And at the same time, where we're protecting consumers and we're protecting people's civil rights. I believe in Colorado. I believe in the imagination of this state. And I think that we can come together and lead the country. I don't want us waiting for other states. We can lead when it comes to innovation, and we can lead when it comes to making sure consumers are protected. So I think that this set of issues, which has divided, you know, some people in the legislature, and where the Attorney General has kind of been back and forth on this issue, I think we have the chance together to unify our state to be on the cutting edge.
2: All right, Mr. Weiser.
3: As Attorney General, I've had the chance to develop a very clear approach here, which is I want to create space for responsible companies to develop, and I want to protect consumers. Let's talk about how we do both. I helped forge a Colorado Privacy Act that had an exemption, so small companies didn't have these burdens. That's the type of smart regulation I want to build. I want to make sure we're effectively protecting kids growing up from the harms of social media. Our kids are being preyed on right now. They're getting notifications and alerts going down dark holes, and our kids have an easier time to buy guns or fentanyl on social media than they can find a job. We've got to do something about that. And AI chatbots that kids are turning to more and more in ways that are harmful. As for data centers, we can come up with smart policies that make sure that when we have them, consumers aren't picking up the bag for that, making sure it's clean energy and that it works for communities. This is the type of leadership I'll bring as your next governor.
4: Let's head to a topic we also heard a lot about from many viewers, all three of our different organizations, how expensive it is to live here. Here's one of those viewer questions, and Mr. Weiser, you'll be answering this first.
5: Brandon McKinley, Denver. I lived in an apartment owned by an out-of-state corporate landlord, and after asking them to fix things in the building, they raised our rent by 30% and it forced us to move. If you were elected governor, would you commit to overturning the ban on local rent stabilization?
3: Brandon, I want to start with your experience and how many stories like yours I've heard. How many renters have been preyed on? I have gone to bat for renters again and again, in the courts, in the legislature, taking on companies like out-of-state corporate landlords who have these junk fees that are tricking people. Like when you move out, they say, here's your moving out fee, and you were never told there was going to be one. That's not okay. I've gotten consumers and renters back millions of dollars. There are these major corporate entities trying to fix prices using algorithms. I push for legislation to address that. I'm taking on the companies doing it in court. As for whether or not you want to have some type of rent stabilization, I have to say, let's be careful that it could backfire and not to jump into something that could actually be counterproductive.
4: Mr. Bennett.
1: I think we do have to fight the really unfair aspects of corporate ownership of housing in Colorado and all across the country. But I also think we have to build more housing in Colorado. When I was superintendent of schools in Denver, I did faculty meetings every day, and I almost never met a teacher who didn't live in Denver. That was one of the awesome things about teaching in Denver. You could live there as well. Today, there are teachers all over Colorado who can't afford housing anywhere in our state, and in fact, can only get housing if they win a housing lottery. There are teachers in El Paso County who are going to food banks at night to feed their own children because we are paying our teachers so poorly and because housing is so expensive. We have to build more starter homes in Colorado. We have to build more condominiums in Colorado. If the next generation of Americans and of Coloradans and of working people cannot afford to own starter homes in our state, we're going to lose them from our state.
4: Now, Mr. Bennett, I did not hear a clear answer on if you would commit to overturning the ban on local rent stabilization. Can you give me a yes or a no on that?
1: Well, you didn't get one from Attorney General Weiser.
4: Mr. Weiser said we should be careful. Would you fall in that camp as well?
1: I agree that.

0: I agree with him that we should be careful. I'd also say that I don't want to rule anything out on the way to trying to make sure that we are serious about the fact that our children believe at this point in Colorado that we are unwilling to make room for them in this state. And I don't care whether you're the most conservative person in our state or the most liberal. If our kids can't afford to live here, we are failing them. We have a moral obligation to them. That's why we can't keep coloring inside the lines. We actually have to make hard choices in this state. And as your governor, I will use the bully pulpit to make sure that we're not just talking about it, we're fixing it.
1: And now we'll move on to the state budget. Mr. Bennett, you'll answer this first. Medicaid costs have exploded. Experts point to three levers to control that cost. You can cut eligibility, you can cut coverage, or you can cut how much healthcare providers are paid. How will you approach the problem of Medicaid swallowing up ever more of the budget?
0: Well, I think we should focus on patients and doctors and less on insurance companies and venture capital firms. And I believe what we should do is make sure that we are focused on primary care, the opportunity for people to take better care of themselves at the outset, to get labs, to have annual exams, by the way, to make sure that they have access not just to physical health care, but mental health care, not just for themselves, but for their children as well. We are facing a ridiculous 9% increase projected in the Medicaid budget over the next 10 years every year. And I think the only way to do that is by dramatically transforming the way Medicaid is administered in this state. I don't believe the current administration in Colorado has done a very good job administering Medicare. And if I'm elected governor, we will transform it. And the rest of the country will look to Colorado for leadership.
1: Mr. Weiser?
2: In Colorado, we don't administer Medicare. That's a federal issue. We administer Medicaid. And we need leadership of the type that I can bring that gets to the underlying cost, driving up healthcare costs. I know about this because I hear it from consumers who are preyed on when often they want to get healthy, but it's often a sick care system and people trying to make money and saddling them with medical debt. I hear about this from my wife, Dr. Heidi Wald, who's the physician, who says we want to be in an environment that patients are getting the care they deserve, where you don't have private equity rolling up and monopolizing practices. I took on such a matter. And we don't have big pharma jacking up prescription prices so that patients are making terrible decisions between the drugs they need or whether they can even buy food. We have work to do. I've been taking on these companies who've been preying on people, working to build a better, fair healthcare system. I'll do that as your governor as well.
1: All right, thank you, gentlemen. Now we'll talk about how we get around Colorado. Here's another viewer question. Mr. Weiser, you will answer it first.
3: Molly McKinley, Fort Collins. Given that there's abundant research that suggests that highway expansion only creates more traffic and transportation is a top contributor to air pollution and greenhouse gas emissions, particularly on the Front Range, do you support highway expansions like I-270 and Peña Boulevard?
2: I believe deeply, and Molly, it's important to know, I don't think this has to be an either-or situation. We're looking at Peña Boulevard and there's a lot of traffic on it, which means how do we get more people taking trains or buses? I'm all for that, but also recognizing how people are showing up. The leadership I can bring on transportation is to make sure that we're scaling up what's working. We're making sure that we're building the roads we need and we're building rail. There's great opportunities that we're set to be able to execute on. We need to make sure we do it right. Coloradans deserve smart growth. That means we think about transportation connected to how people live. This is the type of leadership, collaborative leadership, working with local government that I've been doing and I'm ready to do to serve you well as your next governor.
3: Mr. Bennett.
0: Thank you. Molly, I didn't hear an answer on Peña Boulevard, but I would support the expansion of it. I also think it's critically important for us to treat our roads and bridges and transportation and our transit system together as a unified system, which I don't think we're doing today in Colorado. We are pitting those two things against each other in the legislature, and that makes no sense to taxpayers. That makes no sense to Coloradans. Under my administration, we would treat it the way citizens in Colorado look at it, which is as a unified system. It is also another example of why we have to take on the constitutional budgetary constraints that are affecting Colorado, because frankly, we are not able to keep up with the investments we need to make in our roads, in our bridges, in our transit system because of the requirements of Tabor. And this is another place where that is causing huge problems for our state.
4: I feel like I should follow up there. Mr. Weiser, if you were elected governor, would you expand Peña Boulevard, that artery to the airport?
2: Yes. I don't think it's an either or proposition, Molly.
4: All right, yes on both accounts. I think it's a good segue to our yes or no round robin questions. So please answer.
0: I've been waiting for this all.
3: So have we.
4: I'm excited. You're excited, Senator.
0: Thank you, Brian.
4: So please only answer yes or no. You may do so at the same time. And if we have to referee, we can. Starting with this, would you support Colorado redistricting ahead of the 2028 election?
2: Yes.
0: Yes.
4: Was Tina Peters' sentence too harsh, as the sitting governor has said?
0: No.
2: No way.
3: Should Colorado continue overriding local control to build more housing?
0: There's a better way.
3: Yes or no?
0: There's a better way.
3: Yes or no?
2: Yes, there can be appropriate.
3: Yes or no? Yes or no?
4: Yes or no to the current path?
3: Was that
4: of overriding local zoning?
0: I would say no to the current path.
4: Yeah, no to the current path. Mr. Weiser? So,
2: not the current path goes too hard.
3: So we've got two no's.
4: Two no's.
3: The current path there. Should nuclear energy be part of Colorado's energy future?
0: Yes.
2: Yes.
1: All right. Would you support exempting education funding from the Tabor cap as the legislature has proposed?
0: Yes.
2: Yes.
1: And then lastly, would you wear sneakers with a suit?
2: No.
0: No.
2: Sorry, Jared.
0: Yeah, I wouldn't either.
3: Two no's there.
5: And it all right, seems like- very good. That was very entertaining. Thank you very much. So we're going to take a short break. And when we return, the candidates will have the opportunity to ask each other a question. Stick around. Back in 3 minutes.
6: In Colorado Springs, I'm Mike Purcell with KRCC News. The controversial Ford Amphitheater in Colorado Springs has a new noise hardship permit for this season. The permit allows events at the outdoor venue to operate above decibel limits established by city code. This year's permit holder is the nonprofit that operates Ford, which allows it to also get around state limits. In a statement, the city says it continues to measure sound data and work collaboratively with nearby residents. Congressman Gabe Evans says once the war in the Middle East is wrapped up, Coloradans will see lower gas prices. CPR's John Daly has more.
7: The Republican represents the closely watched 8th District. Evans defended President Trump's decision to attack Iran as necessary to prevent that country from developing a nuclear weapon.
8: It had to happen now. It's going to get wrapped up. Gas prices are going to go down because that's what the Republican energy dominance strategy has delivered before, and it's what it's going to deliver again.
7: According to AAA, Coloradans are paying $4.41 for a gallon of gas. Nationally, the price is up more than a dollar in the last year. Evans spoke after a roundtable discussion with VA Secretary Doug Collins in Brighton.
6: That's John Daly reporting. More than 10% of school districts in Colorado are being celebrated for becoming asthma-friendly. CPR's Jenny Brundin reports asthma is a top reason why students in the state miss school.
9: In the program's first year, 221 schools earned the award for using proven ways to manage students' asthma. More than 130 school nurses led the work, helping more than 120,000 students during the current school year. Schools had to do four things: improve health services for students, teach staff and families about asthma, keep the school building and air healthy, and help students with breathing issues stay safe during PE and exercise. The initiative is led by state agencies and Children's Hospital Colorado.
6: That is Jenny Brundin reporting, and I'm Mike Purcell, KRCC News.
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0: All right, welcome back. We're going to begin the second half of tonight's Democratic gubernatorial primary debate, giving the candidates the opportunity to ask their opponent a question. We're going to go in alphabetical order. If I remember how the song goes, B comes before W. So, Mr. Bennett, you will ask the first question. Mr. Weisel, you will have 60 seconds to answer, and then you may ask your question.
1: Thanks for having me the chance to give you the question, Phil, which is, I guess I would ask, when you were saying that you would take the first Trump administration back in a heartbeat because it had restraints, I wonder who you were thinking about. Were you thinking about people like Stephen Miller? Were you thinking about people like Rudy Giuliani? In my view, that administration was the most lawless administration in American history and demanded a different approach than the one that you took.
2: I agree. The first Trump administration was the most lawless administration in history until the second Trump administration. And then some of us got the memo. It was Project 2025, and it outlined all the harmful ways, all the illegal ways this administration would go after things near and dear to us. Clean energy, harm to immigrants, taking on food assistance from vulnerable Coloradans, mental health services in schools, AmeriCorps, and so much more. All of those attacks came in the second term, and it came with a memo, Project 2025, which apparently you didn't get because you voted for more of Trump's cabinet than almost any Democrat in the US Senate, going along with people who have done the harm. That's detailed in a site we just put up called BennettVotes.com. Do I ask my question?
3: Now you get to ask.
2: Great, I'll ask my question.
1: Can I reply? Because he mentioned me.
3: That is true.
1: Thank you. I, for the life of me, cannot understand even what you're talking about, Phil. Of course, I read Project 2025, but in the first Trump administration, we had January 6th. We had the taking away of Roe versus Wade. We had the Muslim ban. We had the separation of children from their parents at the border. What memo did you need to protect the children at the border that were being separated from their parents? That's the question that I would ask of our Attorney General.
2: I guess I just got a second question.
4: No, we're going to go ahead and move on. Mr. Weiser,
5: ask your question, please.
3: Yeah, Mr.
5: Bennett.
2: All right, I'll first say before my second question, the architect of the separating families at the border was someone you voted for. This is getting to my second question. You voted for Chris Wright. You voted for Brooke Rollins, the head of energy, the head of agriculture. And with Chris Wright, you've said, I regret that vote. It was a mistake because he's done so much harm. My question is, Brooke Rollins tried to take away SNAP benefits twice from 600,000 Coloradans. I sued both times and won. She tried to fire firefighters last year from the Forest Service right before fire season. I sued her. We won. She's also attacked our schools, threatening the school lunch program to push this administration's culture wars. How much more damage does Brooke Rollins have to do before you say supporting her was a mistake?
1: I appreciate that question. So first of all, let me just say, unlike you, I'm actually capable of admitting when I'm wrong. Your position on the first Trump administration is reprehensible. And nobody in Colorado, at least nobody who's a Democrat, I think, shares the idea that there were guardrails and that it's become an excuse for, you know, the political filing of cases later in your second administration is not lost on all of us. But second, unlike you, I said, yeah, Chris Wright, that was a mistake. He was from Colorado. I hope the fact that he was from Colorado would temper his worst judgments, and it didn't. And he's been a terrible cabinet secretary, and I should never have voted for him. With respect to Brooke Rollins, and I'm glad the Attorney General of Maryland sued her and you joined the lawsuit that he brought, that the reason I voted for Rollins was that Colorado desperately needs the money and resources that the Forest Service provides when we're facing the kind of wildfire threat that we're facing, and that's why I voted for her. For the 1 millionth time.
5: No, I think that enough mud has been slung that you've both probably lost ground. In the first half, we asked how you differ from one another. I'm curious how your administration would differ most from that of Jared Polis. And Mr. Weiser, you can go first on this.
2: I mentioned before that I'm really concerned about our kids who have access to guns and fentanyl on social media. So easy, it's like ordering a pizza. We wrote a report detailing this harm. I've been addressing the opioid crisis, brought back over $900 million by taking on Big Pharma to make sure that we can help address this crisis. Our kids are hurting. Social media is part of the problem. Kids are staying up all hours of the night, access to these dangerous drugs and guns, and they don't have access to jobs. We got a lot of work to do, and social media is part of the problem. I pushed an agenda, a bill that would regulate big tech companies who are engaging in this irresponsible conduct and make sure we could hold them to account. Jared Polis vetoed that bill. When I'm governor, I'll sign it.
5: Mr. Bennett, what is a point of departure between you and Mr. Polis?
1: I've spent my entire career building coalitions not to do easy things, but to do hard things. And I think Colorado desperately needs us to do hard things right now. We have an affordability crisis in this state, a cost of living crisis in this state that's literally driving families out of Colorado, that's literally driving businesses out of Colorado. And I think the current administration in Denver has done some good things, some things well. Jared expanded kindergarten, that was very important. Early childhood education, very important. But the fundamental issues that we're facing, what Colorado has to address over the next 10 years is that cost of living crisis and the fiscal crisis that we're facing as a state. And I believe that I bring the right combination of leadership to address that and the right disposition, which is one to engage everybody across our state, but make sure that we actually make the choices that we have to make rather than push it on to the next generation.
3: Thank you both. Our next topic is energy and the environment. As Colorado braces for a hot and dry summer, should I be paying for someone else's home insurance if they want to build in a fire or flood-prone area? And Mr. Bennett, you will go first.
1: I think a better question might be that whether Colorado should continue to be gouged by insurance companies as we are right now because of the fire risk that we're all facing. This is something the Western United States are gonna have to face, and Colorado is gonna have to face it too. It's one more rising cost that we're experiencing. And I will also say, just on the climate issue generally and on energy, I'm the only candidate in this race who has called for an economy-wide cap on emissions that will require polluters in Colorado to either stop emitting their pollution or pay a fee to be able to allow us to invest better in clean energy and in the transition that we need.
3: And Mr. Weiser.
2: You shouldn't have to pay, and the way we can avoid these rising home insurance premiums is to take on the risk to wildfires. And right now in Colorado, we're not doing that well enough. There's all this forests where you've got dying trees right now. And those are not only a risk to wildfires, they're a risk from a climate perspective. Because when you have forests go up in smoke, it emits carbon. I want to lean in, and we're going to plan a Colorado Corps, calling young people to service, scaling up our fire prevention efforts to take down this wood. And to put it into biochar doesn't create carbon, it can actually put into the soil and be regenerative. By taking proactive measures, by being a collaborator and problem solver on the ground, we can get to the root of the risk of wildfires and thereby prevent people from having to pay these premiums.
4: All right. Thank you. And to the Colorado River Compact, would you agree to mandatory cuts to Colorado River usage in dry years? Mr. Weiser, you first.
2: This is an important point. In dry years, we always have cuts because we don't have these big reservoirs, Lake Powell and Lake Mead. Part of the challenge with the Colorado River situation is lower basin states like Arizona have overused and drained down those reservoirs for years. We've got rights under the compact. We got to find a way under the law, working together to get to a fair resolution because we already take cuts. When there's less water, like this summer, we're using less. I've been leading on water as Attorney General through numerous efforts. We got to conserve more water. Xeriscape our lawns. Look to crops that use less water. Cover over ditches so they're not evaporating. Investing in water infrastructure. We got to reuse more water. So we're reusing water again and again and store it more smartly. We're going to have to make real changes. We're going to have to tighten our belt. Water is a precious commodity. It's our future in Colorado. We've got to lead on water the right way. I've got a plan on that. Please learn more about it.
4: Mr. Bennett.
1: I would never agree to mandatory cuts, and we can't do it. I mean, I was in Gunnison just a couple weeks ago, and up there, there were people talking about how, for the first time in their history, they're talking about what it will look like to have a Crested Butte economy without snow. This is how serious this is. And our reservoirs are already half empty. Our farmers and ranchers are already having to do without. So I believe Colorado is in a position where we have to be extremely protective of our water. I do not want this to be something that's decided by the federal government. I do not want this to be something that's decided by the Supreme Court. I think there's another thing that's best left to people that are political leaders than it is to lawyers for us to get to a solution. In the end, Colorado is going to have a system of voluntary conservation and investment in our infrastructure that works for us.
3: Thank you both. I also spoke with several people down in the southern part of the state who are especially concerned about this. Let's hear one of those questions now. And Mr. Bennett, you will answer this one
1: first. Thank you.
6: Hello, I'm Christy Knackard, and I live in Fremont County, Colorado. And my question is, Aurora and Colorado Springs are betting on water that they don't have, often from rural agricultural communities. What policies will you enact to stop buy and dry?
1: I will oppose all buy and dry in Colorado. I think Phil feels the same way. We know that there's some of the worst examples in our state's history of places where agricultural water has been given up for the purposes of the growth of suburbs or of cities, and I think that's been a tragic mistake. We do have to find a way as a state to come together on this issue, though. We have 6 million people in Colorado that face essentially the same fire risk, that face essentially the same drought risk. And I think if you're looking for a moment in American history to come together, it's around those issues. And building off those issues, I think together we can address the affordability crisis that Colorado is facing as well. There is no reason for us to accept the historic divisions when it came to our water, and there is no reason for us to accept the partisan divisions that we see as a nation either.
3: Mr. Weiser.
2: Christy, I appreciate the chance to talk to our farmers and to rural communities about my commitment on this issue. John Stulp of blessed memory gave me a lot of tutorial. He was Governor Hickenlooper's water advisor. He wrote the water plan about what it looks like to have this harmful buy and dry that happened in Crowley County. And that's why when there was a proposal, and it's still out there, to make some investors rich and move water from the San Luis Valley to the Front Range, I was the first elected official to say, over my dead body, that's not how we're going to manage water in Colorado. On the Capitol, there's actually a poem written by Thomas Farrell. It says, in Colorado is a land where life is inscribed in water. How we manage water says a lot about who we are. And here's what I say about who we are. All of us care about all of us. That's why I've taken such time to get to know rural communities, to make sure they know that I will fight for them on water and make sure we have smart, responsible policies going forward.
4: All right, thank you, gentlemen. This next question is for Mr. Bennett only. New York City mogul Michael Bloomberg is personally spending millions of dollars to support your candidacy. Why should Coloradans trust that your agenda is about them and not an out-of-state billionaire?
1: Well, I think Coloradans can look at the history in Colorado, and they'll see that I have fought for them at every turn. I fought for them when I got the child tax credit enacted that cut childhood poverty, not just in Colorado in half, but across the country in half. When I fought for 700,000 acres of public lands in our state, when I beat Donald Trump in his effort to sell off the public lands of Colorado, when I fought to ensure that our wind and solar industry were protected, when I have fought to make sure that the Shoshone water right, speaking of what Phil was just talking about, on the western slope of Colorado was protected. I put my record up against any statewide elected official in Colorado, and for that matter, across the country. There's a reason why I've been willing to take on my own party at times when that's hurt. There's a reason why I was the first national Democrat to say that Joe Biden was going to lose in a landslide and should be replaced. And it's because I am representing the children that I work for in the Denver Public Schools and kids all over rural Colorado. That is why I'm running for governor. And that's the answer to your question.
3: Let's turn now to public safety. flock cameras. They've been quite a hot topic lately. What guardrails should there be on law enforcement tapping into our license plate data? Mr. Weiser, you'll answer it first.
2: We need to make sure that the public knows, and it's not only flock cameras. There's lots of surveillance out there. What's being taped? Who has access to it? How long is it stored, and is it secure? Flock cameras that ICE has access to, that's not okay. Flock cameras that is monitoring people going to an abortion clinic, that's not okay. Flock cameras are a tool. They need to be used appropriately. And we need those guardrails. This is a conversation now happening in Denver at the state capitol. I believe we can have responsible public safety that people believe in. And people know I can trust law enforcement. To build that trust takes a lot of work. Work that I've been putting in and I'm committed to. If communities can't trust law enforcement, thinks they're being surveyed, thinks they're being mistreated, we don't have public safety. That's why building trust and appropriate guardrails are so important.
3: Mr. Bennett.
1: I agree largely with what Phil said. I think we're living in a moment when we have had a history in Colorado and across the country of division between community and law enforcement that's been really counterproductive in a lot of ways. And I think we've got to, those of us that are in public office, have a responsibility to try to bridge those gaps. Those of us who are citizens need to try to bridge those gaps. We still have, you know, our violent crime rate in Colorado is still much too high from my vantage point. The crime rate in general is too high in Colorado, and we're not going to be able to solve that unless we do have trust between our law enforcement community and our broader community, and I will work to build that.
5: The Trump Justice Department sued Denver Tuesday over its assault weapons ban and then sued Colorado over its large capacity magazine ban. The U.S. Supreme Court, meanwhile, is skeptical of laws it sees as infringing on the Second Amendment. So what, if any, firearm regulations does Colorado still need? Be specific with me, Mr. Bennett.
1: Well, we definitely need background checks in Colorado, but I think we need all the firearms restrictions that are on the books in Colorado. And I think the fact that the Trump administration is attacking the common sense regulations by our state and by the city and county of Denver to get these weapons of war off our streets is just one more disgraceful attack by Donald Trump on not just blue states, but the blue state of Colorado. We need a governor who's gonna fight back when he's doing that kind of stuff and call the question. Not just because we're gonna beat Trump right now, but and fight Trump right now, which we need to do, but because we wanna live in a country where our future is not defined by Donald Trump, where our children's future is not defined by Donald Trump. And rational laws like the ones that are on the books in Colorado right now actually will become the law of the land again instead of just fodder for Donald Trump's attack on one more blue state.
5: Mr. Weiser, firearm regulations Colorado still needs.
2: I want to first note, Ryan, you mentioned this lawsuit, how outrageous it is. The lawsuit is based on civil rights authority, and it's attacking our ability to keep ourselves safe. Ryan, the way I decide what firearm regulations we need is a public health mindset. When I was growing up, the number one way young people could die is car accidents. Gun violence is now number one. Fentanyl and other drugs is number two. Car accidents, distant third. I'm gonna keep looking at what can save lives. The reason that we worked, for example, in Colorado on a red flag law is I and others ran in 2018 saying we need this law that'll help remove firearms from people who are a significant risk themselves or others. I also have made sure we're implementing that law and we still have work to do. So as I answer your question, Ryan, I'm gonna keep this public health mindset. How do we save lives? And we gotta look not just at what laws we need, but how we implement them. I've been doing it so well, Colorado Ceasefire endorsed my campaign to be governor.
5: Gentlemen, thank you so much for taking the time to answer our questions.
3: And that doesn't exhaust all of our questions, but it does exhaust our time.
7: That's
3: so Shannon, we'll send it over to you.
0: So that was the final question from the moderators tonight. So now it is time for closing statements from the candidates. Now, again, we flipped a coin at the beginning before everybody got here, and we're going to begin with Mr. Weiser. Each, you'll have 60 seconds each.
2: Thank you all for this important conversation. Thank you, viewers, for watching. It's important to get a sense of the candidates and what they can bring. I want to start with my why. I mentioned my grandmother surviving the Holocaust, giving birth to my mom in a concentration camp, having my mom liberated by U.S. Army soldiers, and coming to America, believing in our values of freedom and opportunity for all. Those values and our constitutional principles guide me. And every time I'm up against the Trump administration acting lawlessly and harming Colorado, I ask two questions. Did they break the law? And are they harming Colorado? If the answer is yes and yes, I sue. That's why I've had to sue 64 times and counting, doing my job, defending the people of Colorado. I'm also in this race because I love my kids and I love all of our kids, and they are hurting. And I want to fight for their future, a future they can afford to live here, a future they've got good opportunities, and a future where they feel a sense of belonging and connection. We've got work ahead in Colorado. I'd be honored to have your vote. Thank you for paying attention.
0: All right, Mr. Weiser, thank you. Mr. Bennett, your closing statement, you have 60 seconds.
1: Yeah, thanks so much for having me. Thanks to the panel. Thanks to Phil for being here. I said at the outset that I moved here following my wife, Susan, to build a life, and we were able to build that life in Colorado and raise our three daughters here. And I am deeply, deeply worried, as I think people all across Colorado are, that our kids are not going to be able to afford to live here. And they're worried about that as well. And we have got to dig deep to make the hard decisions that are required to do this. I have led very difficult organizations throughout my life. I have fought really deep, difficult political battles throughout my life, and I've always stood for the truth because I think that is the way we're going to be able to move our country forward. That's the way we're going to be able to move Colorado forward. And I've said a couple times tonight in this debate, I do not want our future to be defined by Donald Trump. I do not want our children's future to be defined by Donald Trump. And I will say to you tonight, Colorado, I need your support in this race to make sure that our future is not defined by Donald Trump.
0: All right, thank you, gentlemen, for your time and for making the case of why you think Coloradans should vote for you. I certainly hope voters found this helpful tonight. Now, a week from today, Denver 7, the Denver Post and Colorado Public Radio will host a Republican gubernatorial debate between State Senator Barbara Kirkmeyer and State Rep Scott Bottoms. That is May 14th, 6 o'clock, right here on Denver 7. So this concludes our debate. Thank you to our well-behaved studio audience and to you at home or wherever you are for watching. And tonight on Denver 7 News at 10, we're going to break down this evening's debate. I hope you can join us for that. And don't forget, primary election day is June 30th. Sincerely, thank you again and good night. Thank you.
7: Thanks very much.
8: Attorney General.
7: Good job. Thank you.
8: Senator, thank you.
5: Thank you, sir. Thank you.
9: And that was a spirited debate. I especially enjoyed the yes-no section and how both Bennett and Weiser emphatically said no, they would never wear sneakers with a suit. A possible dig at current Governor Jared Polis's sartorial choices. Overall, I hope you feel more informed as a voter ahead of Colorado's primary election in June. This is CPR News and KRCC. Good evening. I'm Nathan Fernando Frescas. It's just about 7 o'clock. 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Tomorrow in Colorado Springs, clouds will decrease tonight with lows in the 40s, mostly clear tomorrow and 71 degrees. 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
13: Welcome to The Middle. I'm Jeremy Hobson. The midterm elections, which will decide who controls Congress, are just 6 months away. But there are concerns on both the right and the left about whether they will be free and fair. Democrats worry that President Trump will use the power of the federal government to tip the scales. Republicans say without new voter ID requirements, the results can't be trusted. So do you have confidence in the integrity of our midterm elections? That's our question as we take your calls live at 844-4MIDDLE. That's 844-464-3353, or you can reach out at listentothemiddle.com. Joining us this hour, Tammy Patrick, Chief Programs Officer at the National Association of Election Officials, and USA Today Chief Political Correspondent Philip Bailey. Stay right there. The Middle starts right after the news.
14: Live from NPR News in Washington, I'm Ryland Barton. A program that deputizes local police to help ICE with immigration enforcement has grown rapidly since President Trump took office again. As NPR's Meg Anderson reports, Homeland Security is offering millions of dollars in incentives to police who participate.
15: DHS has promised to reimburse officer salaries, give bonuses to police for finding undocumented people, and money for new cars and equipment like fingerprint scanners and license plate readers. A recent report estimated that if every police agency gets what they've been promised, it could add up to as much as $2 billion this year alone. But DHS hasn't released much information on who has actually gotten funds. Felicity Rose with the advocacy group Forward .us says normally federal grants go through an open process and are tracked closely.
16: It's very, very concerning that there's so little transparency in this money.
15: DHS declined to give NPR more specifics. Meg Anderson, NPR News.
14: Campaign staffers bet on their own candidates and made thousands of dollars on prediction markets. As NPR's Luke Garrett reports, staffers use inside campaign information to bet with an edge and win big.
17: Two campaign staffers granted anonymity for fear of retribution said the method is simple. Campaign staffers would get an unreleased poll, use it to buy advantageous event contracts, and then sell their contracts once the poll was released and their contract price soared. One staffer admitted to doing this themselves. They won thousands, and their bet was verified by prediction market data reviewed by NPR. Current law bars prediction market bettors from using insider information to make money. But former commissioner at the Commodities Future Trading Commission, Kristen Johnson, doubted that the agency could police, quote, election positions. These bets raise serious questions about how campaign operatives can turn private information into a quick payday amid an unsettled legal landscape for prediction markets. Luke Garrett, NPR News, Washington.
14: A cyber attack took the widely used education platform Canvas offline today. NPR's Janaki Mehta reports the hack seems to have affected schools across the nation.
18: When students around the U.S. tried to access Canvas, they instead got a message that appeared to be from a hacker group known as Shiny Hunters. The message warned schools if they don't contact the group to negotiate a settlement by May 12th, the hackers would leak, quote, everything. The group claims it has access to data belonging to 9,000 schools and 275 million students and staff. Colleges, as well as many K-12 schools, have released public alerts about the breach. Instructure, the company that owns Canvas, has confirmed a series of breaches over the last few days that have potentially released student names, emails, ID numbers, and messages. The company did not immediately respond to NPR's request for comment, but it is posting updates about the breach on its website. Janaki Mehta, NPR News.
14: This is NPR.
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20: In Colorado Springs, I'm Mike Purcell with KRCC News. The man accused of throwing homemade Molotov cocktails at peaceful demonstrators on Boulder's Pearl Street Mall pleaded guilty to all of his state charges in court today. That includes murder. Mohammed Soliman will face life in prison without the possibility of parole. The summer concert season at Ford Amphitheater in Colorado Springs is moving forward under a newly issued permit from the city. KRCC's Andrea Chelfin has more.
21: The noise hardship permit allows events at the outdoor venue to operate above decibel limits established by city code. This year's permit holder is the nonprofit that operates Ford, known as the Venue Arts and Culture Foundation. The city's approval falls within state noise laws because nonprofit organizations are allowed to receive exemptions. In a statement, the city says it continues to measure sound data and work collaboratively with nearby residents. The 2026 season opens next week with a show featuring comedians John Mulaney, Mike Birbiglia, and Fred Armisen. Andrea Chalfin, KRCC News.
20: The federal government is awarding nearly $43 million to build a new school at the Air Force Academy in Colorado Springs. The Pentagon and Office of Local Defense Community Cooperation announced that award today for the new Douglas Valley K-8 school. In a statement, they said the current school was aging and couldn't accommodate enough students. The new school will be big enough for nearly 800 students. I'm Mike Purcell with KRCC News. Coming up on 7:06, keep it tuned for The Middle. That's next on KRCC.
13: Will the midterm elections be free and fair? That is our question this hour. Welcome to The Middle. I'm Jeremy Hobson at Nevada Public Radio in Las Vegas this week, along with our DJ Tolliver. And Tolliver, you know, here in Las Vegas, the gaming capital of the world, the rules of the game are very important. You have to be able to trust that it is fair if you're going to play.
22: Mm-hmm. Yeah, see, that's why they always turn the dice around for the cameras if they fall on the floor to make sure it's not weighted or anything.
13: Exactly. Now, I bring this up, yes, it's true, because we are now 6 months away from the midterm elections when voters will decide whether to keep Republicans in control of the House and Senate for the rest of President Trump's term or to put Democrats in charge of one or both chambers and put a check on the administration. And there is concern on both the right and the left about the rules of the game, if you will. That means the lines of the districts that people vote in, how they're drawn. It means who is voting, whether they're eligible to vote. It means who's standing next to you in line at the polling place. Like, is it intimidating to have an ICE officer there? We're going to get into all of that this hour as we ask if you are confident that the midterm elections will be free and fair. We're going to get to that in a moment. Your calls at 844-4MIDDLE. That's 844-464-3353. But first, last week we talked about what it really means to make a big change in your life or your views. Here are some of the voicemails that came in.
23: Hi, my name is Morgan. I'm calling from Costa Mesa. I went back to school at 32. I had told myself that I could not do what I do now. After 5 years of grueling school, I changed careers, and it's a vibe.
24: Hey, this is Brandon in Nashville, Tennessee. Was raised in a pretty liberal family. Never really heard the other side of the story. You know, the conservative side, the Republican side, maybe. I read a few books, new information, opened my mind up, turning me towards the right.
25: 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I feel really blessed about it, and it's also confusing, and I still have doubts, but I'm really giving my all to it for the first time in my life.
13: Well, thanks to everyone who called in. 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
13: And joining me this hour, Tammy Patrick, Chief Programs Officer at the National Association of Election Officials. Tammy, welcome.
26: It's great to be here. Thanks for having me.
13: And our old friend, USA Today Chief Political Correspondent Philip Bailey is back with us. Philip, great to have you as well.
27: Jeremy, as always, how are you doing?
13: Doing great. And just set the scene for us to start, Philip, because typically the party in power in the midterms, which would be the Republicans, Typically, the party in power loses seats, and right now you have a president who is historically unpopular. But the president has been pushing states to redraw the maps ahead of the election. What is the lay of the land when it comes to redistricting right now?
27: Right. This gerrymandering arms race, Jeremy, that President Trump started has really been unusual, unprecedented, right? We haven't seen this type of activity really since the 19th century to have a mid-decade, in the middle of the decade, a call by the president of the United States for states basically to redraw their congressional maps with a deliberate tactic of let's try to protect ourselves from this forecasted blue wave by Democrats. So it started in Texas last year. We've seen it move on to other states. But I think what Republicans didn't anticipate was that Democrats were going to fight back. Hmm. We saw that in California and in Virginia, most recently with them changing their constitution temporarily to redo their maps from their, I guess, 11 or congressional seats from six Democrats and five Republicans, basically to 10 Democrats and one Republican. But now what's happened is the Supreme Court has gotten involved, gutting a key provision of the Voting Rights Act. And that supercharged this redistricting war even more, because now we're seeing states across the South. Tennessee just today redrew its map, really sort of targeting black voters and splitting up the black political vote down in the South. So this is an unusual, unprecedented measure here. We don't really know when everything is said and done, who will be in the lead here. But clearly, President Trump was doing this to avert a blue wave, to basically end his presidency.
13: Well, and Tammy, as such an expert on elections, can the party in power really protect itself from losses by redistricting? Or how important is this redistricting ahead of the midterm elections?
26: So I think it's really important to remember a couple of things here. One is that the rules of engagement are changing, it seems, daily. And that includes the district lines. It includes what the requirements are. It might include who is eligible to participate in a particular election. But what's important to know is that at the end of the day, the voters can still vote for whomever they want, regardless of how they're registered, whether they're registered with whatever letter after their name or what candidate has a letter after their name. So even if the lines are redrawn, it's still possible for the voters to weigh in on whether or not they approve of this type of governance, because this is, as was mentioned, this is not something we normally see. This is above and beyond. And I think what's really important for your listeners to understand is that why are they going to these extreme measures in this moment? It's because the voters currently have the power, and they want to make sure that any influence they can have to dilute that voting power of all voters, not one political party or one particular cohort of voters, but all voters are being undermined in this process. And that's really, really critical for everyone to realize that it's kind of our superpower. We all share it. And that's the power at the ballot box.
13: Beyond the districting, though, Republicans say they're concerned, Philip, about voter fraud. They've been pushing the Save America Act, which would restrict mail-in voting and require photo ID to vote. Does that have any chance of passing at this point?
27: Well, it did pass the House of Representatives, the Republican-controlled House, Jeremy, back in February. And it sits now in the Senate, where President Trump has been putting a lot of pressure on Senate Majority Leader John Thune to basically kill the filibuster and pass it just with a majority vote there. And Senator Thune has resisted those calls for the most part. So look, but it's important to let's remember some facts here. You know, in 2024, the American Immigration Council, for example, and the Save America Act does a bunch of things. It talks about voter ID. It talks about restricting and proof of citizenship. But remember here, when it comes to voter fraud, and this is a major concern for voters, I think, across the political spectrum, and that's the most popular aspect of the Save America Act, which polling does show about 52% of Americans do support. But the American Immigration Council, in a report in 2024, Jeremy, pointed out that there were fewer than 70 proven cases of non-citizens who voted in elections in the last 40 years. So part of this is, look, you lock your door in your house even without being robbed, but there are very few examples of voter fraud impacting any election, certainly a national election for president or U.S. Senate. So for a lot of Democrats, this is sort of searching for a problem here. But again, it remains in the Senate, where there are objections from at least four Republicans, Susan Collins of Maine, Lisa Murkowski of Alaska, Tom Tillis of North Carolina, and yes, even Mitch McConnell of my home state of Kentucky, who have objected adding the Save America Act to the budget package earlier this year. So there's some resistance from a handful of Republicans to President Trump's whims.
0: Tammy, as someone who follows election security closely, what do you think when you see this push to restrict mail-in voting, which is so widespread in this country right now, and to require photo ID?
26: Well, I feel like I should give a little bit of a preface of just briefly my background. So I was an election official for more than a decade in a jurisdiction you've maybe never heard of, Maricopa County, Arizona.
0: Very important jurisdiction, place, right?
26: And my job there was I was the federal compliance officer. I did all of our submissions to the Department of Justice under the Voting Rights Act in Section 5. And I've also served as a liaison to the United States Postal Service as an expert on election mail. So I have many thoughts on all of these issues, but I'll try and bring it down to just a couple of really succinct nuggets, and that is this. Voters who like to vote by mail like to vote by mail. It doesn't matter what political party they are. In the western part of the country, there are majority of elections that are conducted by mail. Some states have adopted all vote by mail, and other states, like my former state of Arizona, where I just was earlier today, they actually have the majority of their voters still of both political parties voting by mail, even though they're being told that it is ripe for fraud and that they shouldn't vote that way. But voters really like it because it is safe, it is secure. But there are some ways that we can improve things, and that's part of the conversation around elections, is that this great experiment is not perfect. There are ways we iterate every election to improve upon the process, to make sure that we expand the franchise to those who are eligible, but make sure that those who are not eligible don't participate. So the security of the process is really, really important to election professionals. And the association where I'm currently work, we have over 2,000 election professionals at every level of government, and they are your friends, they're your neighbors, they're your family members. It's not just somebody in a dark back room who's, you know, counting these votes. It's all of the people who come together on election day to serve as poll workers. It's it's a transparent process, and we need to make sure that we don't always believe what we hear, read, or see by those who really don't know what they're talking about sometimes.
0: Well, and of course, this brings up a very important point that I'm sure we're going to get to, and I'm sure people will have thoughts on this as they call in, which is confidence in the election. There have been a lot of you know, allegations, especially by President Trump and Republicans, that the 2020 election was stolen from him. And there are a lot of people in this country who believe that, even though there hasn't been any real evidence to support that. But we'll talk about that. And again, our number is 844-4-MIDDLE. That's 844-464-3353. You can reach us at listentothemiddle.com. And Tolliver, Republicans are already claiming that if they lose seats, it will be because of illegal voting.
22: Yeah, listen here to Texas Congressman Chip Roy on Fox News, followed by a campaign ad for Scott Peterson, candidate for Nebraska's Secretary of State race.
1: The only threat to our elections, like all this, you know, people that are in a tizzy about President Trump, the only threat to elections are the people who are here who will steal our elections by voting without voter ID.
2: Let's defend Nebraska from outside forces that come in to harvest mail-in ballots and potentially steal elections from good Republicans.
0: That's a campaign ad in Nebraska. By the way, a Brookings Institution report last year looked at several recent elections, found that fraudulent mail-in votes made up 4 in 10 million votes cast by mail, Tolliver. That is 0.00043%.
22: Get them!
0: What are we listening to here?
22: This is Arcadia with a song called Election Day. So this is a Duran Duran side project, and Grace Jones actually sings on this song. I just want to let you know, that's a ticket I can support. We're taking your calls next on The Middle.

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2: This is The Middle. I'm Jeremy Hobson at Nevada Public Radio in Las Vegas. 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
2: I'm joined by Tammy Patrick, Chief Programs Officer at the National Association of Election Officials, and USA Today Chief Political Correspondent Philip Bailey. And before we get to the phones, I want to hear how all this is playing out here in the state of Nevada with Paul Boger, who hosts KNPR's State of Nevada. He's joining us from Reno. Paul, just to remind our listeners around the country, this is a true swing state. It went for Trump in 2024, Biden in 2020, and you have universal vote by mail. Is anybody trying to get rid of that?
4: You know, that has been controversial since it was passed in the special session in the middle of the summer of 2020. So this isn't a long time thing. This is still relatively new in Nevada. And since then, Republicans have tried very hard to get this repealed. But the legislature here in Nevada, the state legislature, is gerrymandered towards Democrats. There was no hope of that ever happening. So the best they've ever gotten is that now there is an opt-out policy. So if you don't want your ballot sent to you, you can opt out of it. But for the most part, most Nevadans get their ballot by mail.
2: There's also a voter ID ballot measure coming this fall to voters in the state of Nevada. How do people feel about that?
4: Well, this is actually the second time it's going to be on the ballot here in Nevada. The way our constitutional amendment process works is that voters actually have to approve things two times. So we know exactly how popular this was in 2024. 73% of Nevadans approved the voter ID initiative, which is about on par with polling we've seen nationally for support of voter ID initiatives. That said, you know, Democrats tried very hard to keep this from coming to fruition. Republicans, again, tried to get this passed through the legislature. So what Republican Governor Joe Lombardo did was he went to that constitutional amendment process. He's very much led the charge on getting this passed. And guess what? It looks like it's going to pass in November. That said, it doesn't change universal mail-in ballots. If you still want to mail in a ballot, you can. It looks like there's going to be some provision where you can include the last four of your driver's license, something like that. So still going to have mail-in ballots, but there will be some sort of voter ID security.
2: That's Paul Boger, who hosts State of Nevada on KNPR, joining us from Reno. Paul, thank you very much. Let me go to the phones. Gary is calling in from Philadelphia. Gary, what do you think? Do you have confidence in the integrity of the midterms?
5: No, I'm pretty scared to death. I think a real likely scenario, given the lawlessness of this fascist tech oligarchy-controlled, big oil-controlled regime, is that there will be false flag attacks. That will allow him to declare martial law, invoke the Insurrection Act, and send in his FBI to the U.S. Senate race critical states that, if the elections were free and fair, would very likely elect Democratic senators to confiscate voting machines like they've already done unlawfully at Fulton County in Georgia and throw everything into chaos to prevent those states from actually declaring a winner. So all people can do to prevent that from happening is have 90% voting by mail and be able to start organizing millions of citizens to protect the central tabulation centers in the major cities of those states, because the major cities usually always vote Democrat, to prevent the FBI, his FBI, his goons, his private ice cream goons, from confiscating those machines and those ballots.
2: I'm really glad you brought all those up because I'm sure there are a lot of people who have those fears. Philip Bailey, what do you think when you hear that from Gary in Philadelphia?
6: Well, look, Jeremy, I mean, there is a rising lack of confidence. Now, right now, NPR Marist poll released earlier this year did find that 66% of Americans are confident that their state and local elections will be run fairly and accurately, right? 66%, that's two-thirds of the country. 34% said they're not confident. But

0: Here's the thing, when you look back only a few months before that, like in October of 2024, it was 75% or 76% of Americans who said they were confident.
1: So it's down a little bit.
0: So it's down, right? So, and part of that is that you have a president who has never admitted losing an election. And loser's consent, as we all know, is a fundamental bedrock of democracy. It was 10 years ago when Ted Cruz won the Iowa caucuses and Donald Trump denied that he lost that election. So President Trump, who tried to overturn the 2020 elections, has made some changes, not only just asking for the Save America Act, but other guardrails are disappearing. And also he has former advisors, namely Steve Bannon, former White House advisor, a chief figure in the MAGA movement, calling for ICE to be deployed at these spaces and places and polling places. So the fear that that caller just had is something that I hear when I talk to voters across the board, particularly on the Democratic side. And part of it is because these aren't coming from the fringes of the internet or some wild conspiracy theorist or somebody knocking on your door with some crazy ideas. It's coming from the president of the United States.
1: Let's go to Jonah, who's calling in from Greenville, Wisconsin. Jonah, what about you? Do you have confidence in the midterm elections, the integrity of them?
2: Yes, I do. And I understand why it feels like it's a bipartisan thing. The fear, Democrats are concerned, Republicans are concerned. But I would just like to point out that something important, Republican politicians, they're not concerned about election integrity. Donald Trump is concerned about, quote, election integrity, because it's something that he wants to focus on. They're following suit, which is in line with what they always do, because he's conditioned.
1: Why do you have confidence in them?
2: I have confidence because most people are not clinical sociopaths, and just want a normal day at work. The people running our elections, like actually counting the ballots, staffing these polling locations, are just regular people. So yeah. I believe that most people want to, like 99% of people want to protect these institutions and won't, you know, stir up fear for no reason.
1: Jonah, thank you for that. Tammy Patrick, I imagine you agree with that, that most of the people that are running with this are just regular people that are trying to do a good job of running our elections, and it will work out as it should.
3: They really are. So there are tens of thousands of Americans that their life's work and their life's profession, myself included, is making sure that we have a vibrant democracy in this country and that it continues to evolve and get better with each election. And I think that we've had a couple of points be raised that are really important that I want to emphasize, and that is most Americans do trust their local election office. Sometimes they're not sure about the rest of the state, and they certainly aren't sure about other states in the nation because they hear what they're doing over there in, you know, insert the state name here. But it's really critical to know that all of the states in this country have training for their election officials. They test their voting systems. They audit their voting systems. They have observable, transparent elections. What really tends to build on the fervor of all of this is that we're having closer and closer elections. And when the elections are close, that's when you get a lot of scrutiny. And it's sort of like if you're a sports fan, if the score is really close, you stay engaged and you watch until the very last minute. But if it's a blowout and the media hasn't projected who the winner is going to be, or they have projected who the winner is going to be, rather, you're going to go on to the next game, the next race, the next contest, the next election. But when it's that close and the media is not comfortable projecting the winner yet, and they're waiting for those official results that could be 3 days, 4 days, a couple of weeks, like we see in California. It's not that there's anything untoward that's happening. That's the regular process that happens in every single election, whether it's close or not.
1: And well, I think we're all old enough to remember, Tammy, an election that came down to 537 votes in the state of Florida back in 2000. Although maybe our Gen Z listeners, you should go back and Google the 2000 election. That was a very close one.
0: You're aging yourself, Jeremy.
1: Yeah, exactly. Tolliver, what's coming in at Listen to the Middle?
3: I have to say, that's what got me into elections.
1: Really?
3: Is actually, I'm sorry, that's what got me into elections, is that I was curious about what was actually happening in my country. I was a, you know, I worked for a large corporation. I was in corporate sales. I made five times what I made when I left to go to work for the county elections office in Maricopa. And what I learned is that there are really dedicated public servants that have very, very detailed procedures and policies and practices under their state's law to make sure that eligible voters are assisted in every possible way. And that's not to say that it's been perfect for all voters, mm-hmm. but that's to say that we need to continue to focus on how we make it better rather than how do we scale things back mm-hmm. and return to a time when a lot of voters didn't participate. Because that's really the only critical facet here, is that we need to make sure voters turn out and make their voices heard.
1: All right, Tolliver, what voices are being heard at listentothemiddle.com?
4: Sure, I just want to say I had to narrow it down because about 90% of the people writing in are worried about ICE interference or some kind of, you know, insurrection act or something like that. So all of your concerns were heard. Okay, Mark in San Antonio says, I'm an election judge in Colorado. You want to feel confident in your election? Volunteer to be an election judge. Mark in San Antonio says, Sheila in Northern Colorado says, I'll be confident when there is a requirement for a 70% or greater representation of voters. And then Brian in Mishawaka, Indiana says, I worked the Indiana primary as a poll worker. I noticed considerably more mistrust from Republican voters and poll workers than from Democrats. So kind of what Philip said, yeah.
1: All right, let's get to another call. Alex is in Columbia, South Carolina. Alex, what about you? Do you have confidence in the upcoming election?
5: I don't, but I remain hopefully optimistic.
1: Explain.
5: From what I understand about the Save America Act, it's not so much the voting. I think the problem is going to be with registration. I have two daughters who are married, and as I understand it, and they may be in a position to get the documentation that they need, but a lot of Americans won't be able to get those documentation, passports, or whatever they need to get. And this is all, I think, the foundation was laid on this when you had the commander-in-chief, the American president, asking to find votes during an election. People who are his enablers going before Congress for confirmation and yet denying that he even lost the election. So I'm concerned about that. I don't have a lot of confidence, but I do remain hopefully optimistic, simply because, for one reason, because of shows like yours. You know, this is an opportunity for people to hear facts and to make rational, informed decisions. So hopefully that'll move them to action and do what needs to be done.
1: I appreciate that.
5: I also want to say that one thing that concerns the president is that if the Republicans lose the House, and certainly if they lose the Senate, he's already said it time and time again that he's going to be impeached. And I think that's a concern that he's expressing.
1: Yeah. Alex, thank you very much for that. And a couple of things brought up there, Philip Bailey. But one of them, and he did talk about the Save America Act, which, as you said, has not passed the Senate. So it's unclear whether that sort of passport, that ID is going to be required. But what about the idea of the president, like, looking back, going into the ballots that have been already cast? There was the raid in Georgia. There was a raid in Maricopa County. Do we know what's happening with that? And does that have anything to do with this upcoming election?
0: Well, I mean, it is alarming, Jeremy. I mean, President Trump simply cannot let go of losing the 2020 election. I think it's very important for media outlets and everyone to say in unison that the president did lose the 2020 election, full stop. But it's not just seizing old ballots and looking at and reviewing those that the Justice Department and FBI raided down in Fulton County. And I know people have brought up poll workers here, you know, your average Americans, who are the people who count our votes, our neighbors and friends who do that for us. And shout out to them and thank you for their service. But they're now also being targeted, right? The Justice Department recently is seeking the names of every person who worked in the 2020 election. And we already saw, Rudy Giuliani saw this in the lawsuit that he lost, mm-hmm. where individual poll workers were targeted by the president online. So now the Justice Department is seeking that information, where poll workers are now feeling intimidated. It's not just the process, Jeremy, that's being examined and looked at here for major reforms and overhauls. It's the individual poll workers now who also are fearing that they could be targeted.
1: Let me get to a caller who has a direct stake here. Woodrow in Ferdinand, Indiana. Woodrow, you are an election judge.
6: Yes, I am.
1: And so therefore.
6: Yes, I do, because I know our security measures inside and out. It is literally impossible to steal the election at the precinct level.
1: What about the idea, though, that we've heard about of, you know, ICE agents at the polls or federal agents at the polls to intimidate people, keep people from voting, that kind of thing? Do you worry about something like that? Do you worry about, you know, the federal government coming in after the election and seizing ballots if they don't like the result?
6: Well, we just ran an election last Tuesday and we didn't see any sign of federal agents then. Of course, that was the primary. I am concerned that they might try something like that. I'm not too concerned they'll come to my district because we're a rural district that's frankly going to vote for Republicans anyway. But the federal government trying to steal the results would be an unprecedented move and blatantly illegal. Mm-hmm. So if ICE agents turn up to the polls with guns and try and take the voting machines, you know, we're not going to get, you know, there would be little we could do about that. You know, it's the precincts are run by local volunteers.
1: Yeah. Woodrow, I want to thank you. Thank you for the call and thank you for what you do. Tammy Patrick, just a reminder also that, you know, our elections are run at the local level, not at the federal level. Even a federal election is run at the local level at the end of the day.
3: Exactly. But Woodrow raises some concerns that a lot of people have. And I will say that it's not just threats of violence against our poll workers and our election officials. It's acts of violence being perpetrated against them still. After the 2020 election, we've seen a mass exodus of the election professionals that conduct mm-hmm. our elections. But thankfully, people are coming up from the ranks to take on those leadership positions. But there are a couple of little data points that I want to share with you, because I think it drives home just how impactful a targeted campaign could be. And that is that 75% of our voters in this country are served by only 8% of the election offices. So we know that instinctively and intuitively, it's urban centers, right? So 8% of our voters are served by 75% of our election offices, because they're small rural offices like the one in Indiana that he works for. But we can inoculate ourselves against that kind of attack by voting early and taking action early.
1: Okay, interesting. The timing matters. We'll get to that. Tolliver, as we've said, a lot of Democrats are concerned about troops going to polling places to intimidate people from voting, even if they're eligible voters.
4: Yeah, here's Democratic California Senator Adam Schiff speaking on ABC News.
7: I think if he intends to try to subvert the elections, he will do everything he can to suppress the vote. And if he loses the vote, and I think the Republicans now expect they'll get a real drubbing in the midterms, he's prepared to try to take some kind of action to overturn the result. And we really shouldn't question that. We saw him try to the point of insurrection to overturn the 2020 election. We see him now taking these extraordinary steps with an election now 5 years ago. He's basically telling us he intends to interfere in this coming upcoming election.
1: We're going to talk about that in a moment. But as we go to break, Tolliver, what have you got for us?
4: This is Stevie Wonder with Don't You Worry About a Thing, okay?
1: Perfect.
4: Exactly. So I'm going to be everybody blasting relax. This one on election day. Don't want to break into a cold sweat. Everybody chill out, right? More of your calls coming up on The Middle.

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4: This is The Middle. I'm Jeremy Hobson. 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I'm joined by USA Today Chief Political Correspondent Philip Bailey and Tammy Patrick, Chief Programs Officer at the National Association of Election Officials. 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Just before we get back to the phones, Philip, I was watching a conference that Todd Blanche, the attorney general, the acting attorney general, was at, where he was asked about ICE going to the polls. President Trump saying, I suppose, I don't see anything wrong with that. If you're a legal citizen, why would you care? Wouldn't you want ICE to be at the polls? Do we think that the president is going to do that, send troops to the polls of any kind?
5: Well, look, as a political reporter for the past few years, Jeremy, I will tell you that I will never, ever begin to try to predict what President Trump may or may not do. Everything is on the table. ICE certainly could be deployed to those ballot locations across the country. We did see the president and the administration back off from the more aggressive immigration enforcement tactics after two American citizens were killed by ICE agents. So, you know, President Trump's numbers continue to plummet. The American people across the board, whether it's the war in Iran, whether it's handling of the economy, are giving him low approval numbers. But that doesn't mean that the president, who is clothed in immense executive authority and has done his best to sort of expand that executive authority and test the limits of it. So we really don't know. And I think that's what you see a lot of lawsuits already being prepared and groups already preparing for that now. Right? Because it's not just whether or not these rules do change or not, whether the Save America Act changes or not. Part of voter suppression is simply the feeling that people are trying to keep you from voting, right? So if that is even out there, if there's the idea that there could be ICE agents or the idea that the military could be deployed, that by itself could be a deterrent. But the numbers that we're seeing in the forecast, where we're seeing these special elections, Trump in places that he won pretty decisively, and Republican candidates now losing by pretty high margins, that blue wave looks like it's going to be pretty high. So whatever red wall President Trump and his allies are trying to construct, I think everything's on the table, and folks across the board, election advocates, should be prepared for anything.
4: Let's go to Jane, who's calling in from Concord, Massachusetts. Jane, what about you? Do you have confidence that the election will be free and fair?
6: Not particularly. I have a few questions, actually, quickly. I think Lindsey Graham said several years ago that if everyone were allowed to vote, then the GOP couldn't win. And I think Trump did already try to steal the election with the fake electors. And he admitted at one point he lost by a whisker on some TV show. But 5 out of 50 states, I thought, had mail-in voting before COVID. And when more of them adopted, it seemed to work. And I think in Europe, people are expected to vote, almost required to vote. And they have national IDs, so maybe we should do that.
4: So
6: and
4: you, I think you would
6: we should
4: want,
6: have voting
4: want
6: baby
4: voter,
6: holiday.
4: But you're saying you would want a voter ID in order to vote?
6: Well, if everyone had a national identity card and an ID was provided in some way, you know, not just a crash 3 months to get it, but if it was part of our lifestyle, it would probably work out.
4: Yeah.
6: And I don't know if Democrats do that well fighting that, because it sort of seems like a common sense thing. But I wouldn't like it if they just suddenly imposed it on people who weren't
4: able
6: to get the
4: ID. Didn't have time to get it, right?
6: Jane,
4: interesting point.
6: An event.
4: Yeah, Tammy Patrick, this is an argument that a lot of Republicans have made, which is that a lot of other countries, most other countries, require some form of ID in order to vote.
7: We vote a lot in this country compared to other countries. We vote on a lot of offices, a lot of races. We vote frequently. We vote on way more than any other country in the world. And we also are the most decentralized voting system in the entire world. So when you think about European countries, even Canada, they conduct their elections at the country level, at the federal level, at the national level. And that is just not the way that our system has been set up. And so while voter ID is something that is seemingly really popular for people across the political spectrum, when it was implemented in Arizona when I was there 20 years ago, we found people of all political parties didn't have what it took in order to get registered. They didn't have what it took in order to have their ballots be counted when they go to the polls to vote in person. And so even if it sounds like a common sense, practical matter, something as simple as a birth certificate, is it a birth certificate issued by the hospital, by the city, by the county, by the state? All of those things can be the case in certain places, and when the statute is so distinct, it can cut people out even though they think they have the right paperwork because they were born here, they've never gone anywhere else, or they have a passport that's expired. So even though it sounds like a practical matter, I would just ask everyone to take a look at your own ID and see, do you actually have something that satisfies the requirement? And unfortunately, what most people will find is they really don't.
4: Right.
7: And that kind of changes things when it's going to affect you personally and not just the boogeyman that you've been told to fear.
8: Sammy, I got a quick question for you,
4: if I may.
8: So somebody wrote in and they said, like, I think it was in Colorado that you can track your vote and, like, the status of it, like Domino's pizza tracker kind of thing. I'm wondering.
7: it's ballot tracking has been in place across the country for a long time. And, in fact, every state has vote by mail. Because you have absentee voting in some states.
4: Right.
7: Some states call it vote by mail. For some, it's just military or voters with disabilities, or you have to have an excuse in order to use that system. But every state has been voting by mail in some percentage for literally over a century. It basically started in the Civil War. So in some places, you have the voter is authenticated by comparing the signature to your signature on record. It's not just that it's the case that anybody can just mail something in and it gets counted. There are security measures and protocols in place, and the ballot tracking and ballot curing to make sure that it is your signature. I personally called hundreds, if not thousands, of voters in Arizona when the signatures didn't match, and I never had a single one tell me that it wasn't their ballot. What they told me is that their arm was in a cast, or my favorite was they were signing the ballot on the dashboard of their car as they drove down the 202 on their way to work.
4: Wow.
7: So I drove on the 202, scared me.
5: Talk about texting while driving, voting while driving.
4: That's crazy.
7: I know, there you go.
4: Right, Ooh. Exactly. And I think we now know that Tolliver's hungry. He's thinking about the Domino's pizza tracker. Let's go to Thomas, who's calling in from Austin, Texas. Hey, Thomas, what about you?
9: Hey, thanks for taking my call. Yeah, I said earlier, I have 150% confidence in our elections, our election systems. I'm just tired of people trying to weaponize this. We never had this issue until about, 4 or 5 years ago? And it's just, it feels like everybody's lost their collective minds over this. When it's just one person who's kind of blowing the dog whistle and then just causing everyone else to go into panic. I don't fear ICE showing up at the polling station. If I choose to vote by mail, I will vote by mail. I am 150% confident that my vote will be counted and that there are not people stuffing ballot boxes or anything. You know, this is not other parts of the world where your vote, even if you do vote, won't count. And to piggyback on what someone else was saying about Europe, I've lived in Europe and other places. And for example, in Belgium, it is a requirement that every citizen vote in their national election. And if you don't, you get a fine. You're penalized. So, you know, if you want to go that route, if you want to go to other countries where you go to vote and you put your hand in a thing of blue dye, you know, it's getting to be too much, and we're losing focus on things that really matter.
4: Thomas, thank you.
9: Let me go to
4: our guest, Philip Bailey, about that. You know, Philip, what do you think there? He's got 150% confidence and says he'll vote by mail or not vote by mail, but he's very confident that things are going to work out and people are just blowing smoke here.
5: Well, look, I think Americans, you know, are always going to have that, you know, shining, you know, beacon on the top of the hill mentality, right? Like the idea that, you know, no matter what the president says, no matter what Congress might do, we, the American people, are empowered and in control in this process. And that may very well be the case. But these concerns are legitimate, right? I mean, let's just take a look at aspects of the Save America Act and parts of it that I think people don't even think about. And, you know, Tammy made this great point earlier about when you make even these tiny tweaks to our election process, how it can affect millions of people. In the Save America Act, right, there is a provision in there that requires that the full name on your valid photo ID must match your birth certificate. Now, that means for roughly 69 million American women, right, who took their husband or their partner's last name after marriage, they may not be able to vote at all because, you know, the birth certificate doesn't match their new name, their married name. So that is something that voting rights advocates and women's groups have raised serious concerns about. So even when you make tiny tweaks in the name of election integrity or you're trying to crack down on fraud, there are millions of Americans who could be impacted by that.
4: Well, and let me that just brings up something, Tammy Patrick, I want to ask you about, which is in some places your signature is important, which I find, I mean, I'm going to just say, I find that so ridiculous because my signature has changed throughout my life. You can,
8: every
4: hour, how can somebody determine based on your signature on Tuesday and your signature on Friday that this is the same person or not the same person? It's not that difficult to make your signature look like somebody else. But why are they using signatures in states in 2026?
7: I love this question. Having taken forensic signature training every 2 years as a local election official and having verified tens of thousands of signatures, I will tell you it's more similar than you would think. Mm-hmm. So there, it's not just that it's the exact way you sign it every time. You do things like line orientation. Some people are floaters. They sign their name way above the line. Some, it bifurcates their signature. Some, the Y is always way down, you know, below the line. There are slants and pen stops and slopes and all these things that make up the characteristics of your signature. It's not that it's an exact replicant, but it has the integrity of authenticating that it's you. And I wouldn't know that about you if I went to try and forge your signature. There are things about it that make it similar enough that it is legitimate enough to verify and authenticate that it is you. And that is an important facet of all of this, is that we have checks and balances in the system. And if someone believes that there is fraud or that someone was voting and they were not eligible, every state in the nation has the ability to challenge the outcome of an election in the courts. But you have to have evidence and you have to have facts. And we know that that sometimes is lacking.
4: You know,
5: almost like a fingerprint, it sounds like.
4: Well, but when it's a small purchase for me, like a coffee, I'll just squiggle. I don't even try. Yeah. Let's go to Pamela.
7: That's your throwaway signature. You also, it matures around age 25.
4: Okay.
7: Age 25, you stop using the hearts. And when you get to be about 70 or so, sometimes that's where you start seeing the shakes and the palsies.
4: It's
7: a thing. It's a whole science.
4: We'll have to do a whole show about that. Pamela, though, is calling in from Minnesota. Let's go to her. Pamela, what about you? Do you have confidence in the midterm elections integrity?
10: I have confidence in the integrity of the election in Minnesota. I have been a judge and a head judge since 2008. We have continual training, the checks and balances. There's just no way that you can break through the system. And when they have gone back and studied, like, if anybody voted that shouldn't have voted in the last, I think it was 20 years, it was less than 0.1%. So I think people are being scared by things that aren't out there. And the other thing I was going to say when they were talking about voter ID, at least in Minnesota, when you register to vote as a new voter because you moved or something, you actually show a photo ID. Once you're registered and you stay in that precinct, you don't have to show it again. But when you sign the voter oath, you are affirming that that is you on the page of the poll pad that you sign. So,
4: yeah,
10: I mean, we let people show us their driver's license because they want to, and but we say you still have to read this oath. So
4: yeah.
10: That's all I had.
4: Yeah, no, that's great, Pamela. Thank you very much. And Philip Bailey, do you see any way that the two sides, the Republicans and the Democrats, could get together on a big on a Save America Act type of thing, but that's not just coming from one side, that's actually not just to help one side that wants to have power and not the and to hurt the other side, but that they say these would be common sense things that we could do to make sure that everybody has confidence in the elections in this country?
5: That's a great question. I mean, I think that there is certainly, you know, some of the polls have already indicated that, again, you know, voter ID element is very popular. Even the checking of proof of citizenship, you know, Senate Minority Leader Chuck Schumer and Senate Democrats have formed a task force, you know, to look at fair and free elections. I think as long as Donald Trump, though, is president, Jeremy, this is going to be hanging over the country's head here. You have a president who cannot accept loser's consent. He cannot accept losing an election. You know, for Democrats, I think there's an effort, particularly after this Supreme Court ruling, to expand voting rights, maybe a renewed Voting Rights Act that will maybe look very different than the one passed back in 1965. For Republicans, when you look at these polling numbers, Jeremy, Republicans and Democrats are concerned about very different things. Democrats are concerned about ICE and direct interference by the federal government. Republicans about election integrity and fraud. Can that be forged? There's very little overlap. There's very little in the middle in Congress right now, especially with this redistricting war going on. We're going to see even more partisanship, more politicians picking us rather than us picking them. So it doesn't look too good in terms of compromise, but there are some polling indications and numbers in there that shows that there are elements of the Save America Act that are popular. Mm-hmm. But if there is going to be a compromise, the question for Donald Trump, who, by the way, even though he objects to mail-in voting, used mail-in voting in Florida.
4: In Florida, just this year.
5: Just this year. Shout out to Josh Meyer, our reporter at USA Today, for uncovering that story. There is still, I think, a lack of compromise from Republicans to Democrats in terms of expanding the vote. So I don't see that happening anytime soon, and certainly not as long as Donald Trump is president.
4: All right, I'm just going to sneak in just 30 seconds of one more caller who's here in Las Vegas, where I am right now. Spencer, just briefly, do you have confidence in the integrity of the midterms?
11: I'm leaning to no, but I'm on the fence. Part of it goes back to, you know, some of the controlling powers in both parties in 2024. It was the second election where ranked choice voting was coming up, and it has to pass in two elections to go on the ballot. And that failed. But, and I feel like there was this central control of the more moderate Democrats that we have in Nevada that prevented the party, prevented the Green Party from even getting on the ballot. And that was happening nationwide. And the Green Party filed the correct paperwork, got more than double the signatures they needed for ballot access. And the Secretary of State sent them a different form, the incorrect form, and went all the way to the Nevada Supreme Court, controlled by Democrats, and they prevented the Green Party from even being on the ballot.
4: Yeah.
11: And the younger voters that are trying to get excited with Mondami in New York or Graham Platner, you know, are seeing these people that are really trying to control and prevent. And
4: don't feel like it's a fair system to begin with. Spencer, I got to stop you there, but I appreciate it. All politics is local. And Tammy Patrick, I'm going to give you the last word just as we wrap up this hour here, which is for people listening, what would your advice be to make sure that your vote is counted properly in this election?
7: So assume that nothing is the same because each election is new. There can be new rules, new laws, new policies. So make sure that you understand what the rules of engagement are for each individual election and take early action and take someone with you. So if you feel like in 2020 when we had a global pandemic and there were things that you didn't think were safe, and decided to vote by mail or decided to go vote early in person, these are the types of things you want to be thinking about in this moment. If you have those concerns about election day, vote early, not often, but vote early and take a friend.
4: Tammy Patrick, Chief Programs Officer at the National Association of Election Officials and USA Today, Chief Political Correspondent Philip Bailey. Thanks to both of you.
5: Thank you, Jeremy, so as always.
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4: 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Our technical director is Steve Mork. I want to thank our hosts here at Nevada Public Radio, Ray Regal, Fabian Perez, Susan Henry, Rick Arevalo, and Paul Boger, of course, in Reno. I'm Jeremy Hobson. I'll talk to you next week.

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1: KRCC began as a campus experiment and has grown into a community voice for Southern Colorado. 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

0: From CPR News, this is Colorado Matters. New rules of the road for Colorado teens.
1: Careful not to let your hands slide like that. You always want to walk the wheel back the entire way.
0: Okay. A new state law requires hours more training before young drivers can even get a permit. And it doesn't stop there.
2: The biggest change is that the age groups to get a permit have changed.
0: We'll get you up to speed on passenger limits, curfews, and rules on cell phone use. Then, hundreds of Colorado moms are asking,
3: turn down for what?
0: In the name of fun and self-care.
4: We know that dance in and of itself is very therapeutic and healing.
0: We talk with the founders of the Mom Dance Party back this Mother's Day weekend in Metro Denver about their mission to boost the mental health of moms through music and movement.
3: Turn down for what?
0: But first, the news.
5: Live from NPR News in Washington, I'm Ryland Barton. Iran says the U.S. violated the ceasefire by targeting Iranian ships and non-military sites along the Islamic Republic's southern coast. That's according to Iran's state broadcaster, citing a military official. U.S. Central Command says it targeted Iranian military sites after Iran launched missiles, drones, and small boats at three American warships transiting the Strait of Hormuz. President Trump said the ceasefire was still in effect, telling ABC News tonight the strikes were, quote, a love tap. Today was the deadline for the Supreme Court, or that the Supreme Court set for briefs in the latest cases about abortion access. As NPR's Selena Simmons Duffin reports, even though the case is called Louisiana versus FDA, the FDA did not file a brief at all.
6: Last Friday, an appeals court ruling ended telemedicine access to mifepristone, one of the medications used for abortion and the treatment of miscarriages. Then Justice Samuel Alito put that order on pause for 7 days and instructed the parties involved to file briefs. Now all the briefs are in. Two drug makers explained why they think the Supreme Court should preserve telemedicine access. Louisiana explained why it thinks the justices should suspend that access. The Trump administration's Department of Justice, which represents the Food and Drug Administration, did not file anything. Supreme Court watchers say that's very unusual, especially since FDA's power to regulate prescription medicine is a key issue in this case. Selena Simmons Duffin, NPR News, Washington.
5: Chief Justice John Roberts says Supreme Court justices are making decisions based on the law, not their personal preferences. His remarks to a conference of lawyers come a week after the court handed down a ruling weakening the Voting Rights Act. The High Court has also expanded gun rights and overturned the constitutional right to abortion in recent years. Public confidence in the Supreme Court is at a low point. A trade court has dealt another blow to President Trump's tariff policy. NPR's Scott Horsley reports the court found Trump was wrong to impose a blanket 10% tariff on most goods the U.S. imports.
7: President Trump ordered these new tariffs to replace an earlier round of import taxes that were struck down in February by the U.S. Supreme Court. But the Court of International Trade says these new tariffs are also unlawful. Trump relied on a statute that authorizes tariffs only under certain conditions, and two out of three judges concluded those conditions don't currently exist. It's not clear how wide-reaching this decision will be. For now, it applies only to two importers who challenge the tariffs, along with the state of Washington. The administration's already in the process of refunding tens of billions of dollars collected under the original tariffs, struck down by the Supreme Court, and it continues to explore other options to impose new tariffs. Scott Horsley, NPR News, Washington.
5: British voters cast ballots in local elections that could determine the fate of Prime Minister Keir Starmer. His Labour Party is bracing for losses. Results will start coming in overnight, with most due tomorrow afternoon. A poor result could lead to a leadership challenge against Starmer from his own party. This is NPR. A pilot program in New York City uses plug-in batteries that can power air conditioners during peak demand, helping take pressure off the grid at its most stressed moments while still keeping residents cool. The devices are about the size of a microwave, charge when electricity demand is low, and then run window AC units for a few hours when demand spikes. The Southern Poverty Law Center is pleading not guilty to federal criminal charges. NPR's Debbie Elliott reports the Alabama-based civil rights organization was arraigned today in Montgomery federal court.
8: The Southern Poverty Law Center's interim CEO, Brian Fair, entered the not guilty plea to charges including wire fraud, bank fraud, and conspiracy to commit money laundering. At issue is its work tracking hate groups. The U.S. Justice Department accuses the SPLC of fraud fraudulently using some $3 million in donations to secretly pay informants in right-wing extremist groups, including the Ku Klux Klan. Fair says the allegations are politically motivated and provably wrong, and that information gathered from informants was used to dismantle hate groups. Acting U.S. Attorney Kevin Davidson says there's nothing vindictive about the prosecution. Debbie Elliott, NPR News, Montgomery.
5: The NCAA will expand its March Madness basketball tournaments by 8 teams each next season. The new 76-team brackets will jam 8 extra games into the first week of the men's and women's tournaments. It's the first expansion of the tournaments in 15 years. This is NPR News from Washington.
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0: This is Colorado Matters from CPR News and KRCC. I'm Chandra Thomas-Whitfield.
1: Okay, go ahead and turn on the car.
0: There's a moment most of us remember. Hands at 10 and 2, a parent or instructor in the passenger seat beside you, and that mix of nerves and freedom. Yes, I'm talking about that first time behind the wheel, driving.
13: I don't mostly how to drive, it's just kind of a refresher.
0: For 17-year-old Jeremy Lorimer of Denver, that moment is happening right now.
1: Oh, there you go. Turn on your left turn signal. Right turn signal. Turn it off. Turn on your windshield wipers.
0: The Northfield High School student is taking his first driving lesson ever with Allie Harrington at American Driving Academy in Southwest Denver. And it's every bit of what you would expect.
1: Careful not to let your hands slide like that. You always want to walk the wheel back the entire way.
13: Okay.
0: Starting in January, teens who want to get their learner's permit will have to fulfill new requirements here in Colorado. And some of the people behind the changes say they hope they'll make the process much simpler. My kids are inching towards that age where actually my husband is going to be that parent sitting in that passenger seat, white-knuckled, as our son takes the wheel because, that is not my ministry. Arapahoe County Representative Mandy Lindsay sponsored the bill in 2024. She says she was inspired by her own experience teaching her kids how to drive.
14: I am the mom of 4 kids. They're all adults now. My youngest is 18, so my oldest is 24. And so 10 years ago, we began the process of starting to train all of our kids to drive. Every young person should have some driving training just to make it safer out there. So it just really came from my own personal experience of navigating the system and recognizing some gaps or some confusing pieces, or that I had to have this chart printed out and find how old my kid was and backdate it 6 months, and I was like, my gosh, this is actually quite complicated. And is there something that we can do about this?
0: So there are 2 parts to this law: changes made to the requirements for teen drivers and also changes for the driving instructors.
14: You put your kid in a car with an adult that they've never met for 6 hours of that behind the wheel training. And so we thought it'd be a pretty good idea if that person was vetted and safe, to be driving around alone in a car with a teenager.
0: Young drivers ages 15 to 18 years old will have to complete a 30-hour driver education course, which can be done online or in person.
14: Those particular online courses, you can find some that are as low as $30. And so to me, I think that is an investment that is affordable, but that also, should be something that families are building into their budget for this lifelong skill that impacts you know, their own kids' safety, but also everybody else on the road. So I just wanted to make sure that that requirement was affordable. The $30, I mean, of course, anything that you put a dollar amount to can be a barrier. I believe me, I understand. As someone who, even in this particular job, I end the month with like a few dollars in my checking account. I get it. But I think $30 is a reasonable thing that a family can be thinking about, planning for, saving for.
0: To give us more details about the specifics of this law change, we're speaking with a representative from the Colorado Department of Motor Vehicles. Suzanne Sally works as the manager of driver testing and education. Hi, Suzanne.
15: Hi.
0: Well, there's still a lot of confusion about the changes that are underway with teen driving laws here in Colorado. Can you kind of just, in your own words, explain how the law has changed from what we had previously been doing here in Colorado?
2: The biggest change is that the age groups to get a permit have changed. So right now, if you are 14 years and 6 months of age, you can start the required 30-hour driver education program. Once this new law goes into effect on January 1st, you will have to wait until you're 14 years and 9 months of age to start that 30-hour course. That particular course is required for kids up to the age of 15 and a half. Currently, from 15 and a half to 16, you're required to take a 4-hour driver awareness program. But this new law will shift those dates. So anyone up to your 18th birthday, so 15 to 18, will be required to take the 30-hour class. And then the 4-hour class, we've added a whole nother age group now. So we've got 18 to 21. They will be required to take a 4-hour driver awareness program before they can get their permit.
0: And when do these new rules take effect?
2: On January 1st, 2027. So any permits that are issued after that date. And then it is, I did want to point out too that the driver education classes that these kids take, they're only valid for 6 months. So it's important that they, once they finish the class, that if they don't convert and get their permit within 6 months, then they'll have to retake the driver education.
0: From where you sit, what do you see as the benefits of the changes?
2: I think any additional exposure to driver education is a benefit for all of the citizens in the state of Colorado. And the goal here is to educate the drivers as much as possible to make sure they're as safe as they can be on the road. You know, laws change and we're reaching a whole nother group of people that are going to have access to driver ed, that are going to need to take it, that currently do not.
0: How does Colorado's laws fare in comparison to, say, other states?
2: You know, we're seeing a lot of shift. There were a lot of states that have had similar pieces of legislation passed in recent years. And, you know, we've seen increase in speeding and increase in accidents. The goal really is to provide as much education as possible.
0: Anything else you think people should know about the changes in law and the impact that is expected to happen with that?
2: I think really just understanding the changes in the ages and that understanding it is possible that some of these kids were waiting until an older age so they wouldn't have to do driver education, but they are going to be required to do it now up to the age of 21. So we're really hitting a large population of people that were not exposed to driver education before.
0: Now, this bill has another part to it. Driving instructors now have to get fingerprinted by the state and clear a background exam before they can teach minors. What's the DMV stance on that?
2: We actually have always had where driving instructors and drive testers have always had to have a Colorado Bureau of Investigation background check. What this piece of legislation did was it actually just defined it a little bit more, and it's now an FBI fingerprint background check that will be required.
0: Now, driver's ed isn't free and the DMV doesn't offer driver's tests anymore. People have to go to a third-party driving school to do all of that. Is the DMV thinking about how to
15: support families who may have a barrier to costs?
2: Yes, we're always trying to think about that, but it also, it's a balance with making sure that these kids are trained and prepared to be out on the road.
15: How does the DMV ensure these driving schools are doing a good job?
2: So we audit all of the drive schools at least once annually. Some of the larger schools, we break it up and we'll do multiple audits for them over the course of the year. We'll do spot check audits where we just kind of drop in and see how things are. We follow drive tests. They have to submit curriculums to us that need to be approved to make sure that they are teaching everything that's required.
15: Where can people go to get more information on the changes in the state law on teen driving?
2: So we'll be rolling out a communications outreach plan later this summer. But if drivers have questions about existing requirements, they can go to dmv.colorado.gov.
15: Well, Suzanne, thanks for getting us up to date on all of this.
2: Yeah, you're welcome.
0: Suzanne Sally is the Driver Testing and Education Manager at the Colorado Department of Motor Vehicles. For a list of approved driving schools in the state, you may visit the Colorado DMV website at dmv.colorado.gov. That's dmv.colorado.gov. And to reiterate, the new state law requires all drivers under 18 to complete a 30-hour driver's education course before getting a learner's permit. Drivers between 18 and 21 years old must now complete either the 30-hour driver's education course or a 4-hour driver awareness program. The law also adds stricter standards for driver education instructors, including fingerprinting and background checks through the Colorado Bureau of Investigation and the FBI. State officials say the changes come as Colorado sees rising infractions involving young drivers. We should also note that several existing teen driver restrictions also remain in place, including that drivers under 18 cannot use cell phones while driving, and they are not allowed to drive between midnight and 5 a.m., with exceptions for schoolwork or emergencies. Passenger limits also continue. For the first 6 months, teen drivers cannot have passengers under 21 in their vehicle unless a parent or guardian is present. During the next 6 months, only one passenger under 21 is allowed. And under a law that took effect January 1st of last year, police may stop vehicles if anyone under 18 is not wearing a seatbelt.

0: The return of spring means the return of for sale signs in front of homes across Colorado. But even in the peak home selling season underway now, it's getting harder to find a buyer. CPR business reporter Sarah Mulholland has the story.
1: The housing market has a rhythm.
2: We do always have like just the seasonality of like, you know, humans kind of come out of hibernating in the winter.
1: Amanda Snitker is a Denver realtor and chairs the local realtor group's Market Trends Committee. She says May and June is typically when new listings peak in the Denver metro, the state's largest housing market by far. It accounts for more than a third of homes for sale in Colorado. The number of homes on the market in Denver is surging as buyers hang back, even with summer right around the corner. At the end of April, there were 11,539 homes for sale.
2: I think that's what we're seeing with the listings coming on now is like people have been waiting 2 or 3 years now to list their home for the market to be better.
1: Colorado's housing market started to slump when interest rates went up in 2022. Higher interest rates mean higher mortgage rates and lower demand from home buyers.
2: And you just get to a point where you just need, you know, it's just time and you have to work with the market that exists.
1: The pileup of homes in the market means buyers increasingly have the upper hand. They're negotiating for lower prices, home repairs, and getting sellers to pay closing costs to seal the deal. A lot of cities in the U.S. are in a housing market funk. But Denver's funk is a little deeper than in other cities. According to a recent report from Realtor.com, a key national index showed that home values fell in more than half of the country's major metro areas in February. But Denver's values fell the most. Snitker says prices in Denver needed to cool off after the record run-up in values right before the slowdown hit.
2: We did need the price correction after the 38% increase that we had in such a short period of time. It needed to correct itself.
1: And it's not as if prices are falling off a cliff. The median home price in Denver is $605,000. That's a little bit lower than the peak in 2022, but not all that much. And it's still out of reach for many families. But price

0: Support comes from the Cultural Office of the Pikes Peak Region, providing programs that strengthen local arts, support creative workers, and unite the community through culture. Information at culturaloffice.org.
1: Yeah, that's more than double what was for sale in 2022. It's a much smaller market compared to Denver. Reimer says that keeps the inventory of homes more manageable.
2: And up here, since we're just kind of this, I guess not an island community, but it's we're not growing any further. It's a little bit easier to kind of not feel these big swings.
1: He says in his area, the spike in mortgage rates has upended a long-standing trend. Houses in the $500,000 range, which counts as affordable these days, are taking longer to sell.
2: The buyers are needing to stretch a little bit because of interest rates to be able to purchase them. So those aren't moving as quickly as they once had. It used to be the easiest market to move is the most affordable.
1: The boom in real estate values early in the decade spread west to Grand Junction, too, says Ann Hayes, a realtor in the area since the 1990s. She says prices have basically doubled during the past decade to more than $400,000. But like elsewhere in the state, the real estate market in Grand Junction recently hit a wall.
3: It has slowed dramatically.
1: Fort Collins Reimer says the real estate market could slow further this summer because of the chaotic economic and geopolitical backdrop.
2: There's also a lot of fatigue with all the stuff that's changing week to week, and people can't keep up with it or can't count on stable and certain times. And that just makes people just, I'm just going to sit and wait for things.
1: In the meantime, options for homebuyers in Colorado are likely to keep climbing. I'm Sarah Mulholland, CPR News.
4: When we come back, words to live by from a Regis University alum. I'm Chandra Thomas-Whitfield. 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
5: Immigrants who are charged with crimes and awaiting trial in Colorado have been deported before having their day in court. More than one prosecutor has called the effect a get-out-of-jail-free card with many consequences.
6: So the victim will never have an opportunity to see justice in her case.
5: I'm Justice Reporter Allison Sherry. 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

0: You're back with Colorado Matters from CPR News and KRCC. I'm Chandra Thomas Whitfield. During its recent commencement ceremonies, Regis University bestowed an honorary doctorate degree upon Sin Nguyen. A 1989 graduate of the school, Nguyen is a member of the Sisters of St. Francis at Marycrest. She's also the founder of Bridging Hope, a nonprofit that helps fund projects in Vietnam for the underserved. Speaking to the graduating class of 2026, Nguyen introduced herself and presented the themes of her address.
1: As a refugee, immigrant, and a boat person from Vietnam, my journey included both despair and hope. I have three themes I want to share with you today. That they are bridge, hope, and commitment to keep us all on track. I ask for your help. Throughout my speech, I raise one finger. You would please say bridge. Second finger, you would say hope. And third finger, you would say commitment. Can we do that? All right, have your hand ready. First,
2: bridge.
1: Not loud enough, come on. First,
2: bridge.
1: Second,
2: hope.
1: Third,
2: bridge.
1: Awesome, okay.
0: Nguyen then spoke about the importance of building bridges.
1: When you hear the word bridge, what do you think of? What image do you see? For me, bridge is more than a physical structure. It is a

0: powerful symbol of connection. A bridge brings together what is divided. It fosters relationships, passes, and unity. It represents the way we can support and lift each other across life's divides. Whether those divides are physical, emotional, cultural, or social. I invite you to consider this. What does it mean to be a bridge person? In what ways can someone serve as a bridge for others? I believe that a bridge person carries forward deep convictions and works to connect people, ideas, and communities. Like a bridge over a river or a valley, bridge people try to cross boundaries can seem impossible to unite and support others.
1: Wen arrived in Colorado after 15 attempts to escape a war-torn Vietnam. She came to Denver to be reunited with her mother, whom she had been separated from for more than 3 years. While her story may be unique, Wen appealed to the graduates to believe in and share its tenets.
0: My life had been a bridge, spanning from my Vietnam birthplace into the north to the south, across Malaysia to Denver. Each move connected my story and knitted me into new communities. In despair, hope arose. The following question I would like to ask you. With the knowledge and wisdom you have gathered over the last 4 years, can you see yourself becoming a bridge for others and the world, particularly in this time of such division? So today, let us together commit being bridges of hope. This is an identity we can share. Our persistent faith can prove that peace is possible and poverty preventable. I have found that bridging a hope-filled and just society means creating God's table of plenty on earth. This is something we are called to. So now I invite you, new graduates, to be a
2: bridge.
0: One more time. To be a
2: bridge.
0: Grounded in
2: hope.
0: Sustained by
2: commitment
0: to others. Thank you very much.
1: Sin Nguyen speaking to the graduating class of 2026 at Regis University. As graduation season commences, in the coming weeks, we'll be featuring the speakers and messages from colleges and universities across Colorado.

0: Colorado students are helping lead the charge to educate their classmates about the risks of nicotine. The state sued e-cigarette maker Juul and won a multi-million dollar settlement. CPR health reporter John Daly recently found that the settlement money is creating dozens of programs across the state.
1: Please start heading to your next breakout session.
2: Fountain Fort Carson High School, south of Colorado Springs. 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
2: Montina Romero is the district's deputy superintendent.
3: I guess we've made it. I think we have about 200 youth, 215 youth, and about 70 adults.
2: Upstairs in a classroom, sophomore Jillian Swarthout starts a presentation saying 2024 data showed 1.6 million U.S. students vaped.
4: And nearly 90% use flavored cigarettes. More than 25% vape daily. Pretty much they're addicted, right?
2: This session is on combating youth nicotine addiction, with students leading a discussion with their peers. The conference is the brainchild of the 50-member Youth Advisory Council, which launched with funds from the state's settlement with Juul.
5: I have personal experience seeing kids in my own classes vape. I want to help prevent this.
2: That's Kenzie Litzelman. She's a freshman and a member of the YAC, which they call the YAC. So is senior Sheena Beeman.
6: Right now, our focus is vaping prevention, but with our structure, we hope to branch out and target other student issues.
2: The pair is joined in the cafeteria by another senior, Audrey Payton. She says another issue on the horizon, nicotine pouches, especially popular with guys and athletes at school.
6: They're finding it easier to just do the Zins because it's what they call it, a lip pillow, so they can just put it in their lip and nobody notices it.
2: Romero helped lead the push to apply for a three-year grant. She thinks vaping isn't as prevalent as some might believe in her district, which has a lot of military families. And the youth council agrees.
7: What's been so great about this youth advisory council is the voice of students around who's not vaping has now become louder. So the perception has changed.
2: Students came up with a logo, Know the Risks, No to Vaping. They participated in health fairs, 5Ks, training, and national conferences, made prevention posters.
8: They'll crave the buzz again and again.
2: And produced a couple of PSAs.
8: You can stop and we will be here for you.
2: The group doesn't ask student members about their use to avoid putting them in an awkward position. And in their grant application, they took an innovative approach. Romero says they pay students on the Youth Advisory Council $150 a semester.
6: It's definitely a motivating factor for students.
2: That's Jillian, the sophomore you heard earlier. She was never into vaping, but friends were, so she joined the group.
6: It definitely gives me a stronger ability to help the people around me, quit vaping and also learn the risks. I just really wanted to help those people that are struggling.
2: Jillian has even talked about it with her dad, who's tried vaping to quit cigarettes.
6: He might not take me very seriously, but I'm hoping that as I mention it more and more, he's going to start realizing that I am being serious about it. And that is a dangerous substance to be addicted to.
2: Freshman Caden Vink also signed up. He says he's seen family members struggle with addiction and kids he knows get hooked on vaping. He's taking what he's learned in the YAC to make the case to his peers.
9: When they quit, they see it in their friends, they get their friends to quit, and it's just kind of like a domino effect.
2: A survey from last year showed fewer students now think it's okay to drink, smoke, vape, and use other drugs compared to a year before. Vink says his classmates are listening.
9: That's why I'm trying to work with one person at a time, and when I work with one, they'll try and work with someone else too, be like, hey, this is how I quit, let me help you.
2: To headline the event, students brought in a keynote speaker.
10: It comes with your experiences.
2: NFL player Rashad Wisdom of the Tampa Bay Buccaneers. The millions in Juul settlement money has paid for local programs ranging from cessation efforts in Spanish to prevention work in rural areas to education about healthy coping skills.
10: You have to be able to be comfortable with yourself and be confident in who you are and what you're able to do.
2: Funding has gone to 49 of Colorado's 64 counties. I'm John Daly, CPR News.
0: When we come back, a chance for moms to party with a purpose this Mother's Day weekend. I'm Chandra Thomas-Whitfield. This is Colorado Matters from CPR News and KRCC.

This is Colorado Matters on CPR News and KRCC. I'm Chandra Thomas Whitfield. It's a Friday night in Denver, and while most of the Mile High City is winding down, hundreds of moms are asking,

It's not a PTO meeting or a wine club, and definitely not your run-of-the-mill evening at home. It's a dance party for moms, and its mission stretches far beyond the packed dance floor.

0: turned down for what?
1: I'm talking about the Mom Dance Party, back this Mother's Day weekend at the Gothic Theater in Inglewood. It's the brainchild of two Denver women, moms who are exceedingly passionate about their mission to boost the mental health of mama bears across the state through music and movement. I talked with Elizabeth Wellington and Sarah Batani Sams from the organization Moms Feeling Themselves last November. Elizabeth and Sarah, welcome.
2: Thank you so much for having us. We're so excited to talk, Chandra.
1: So first things first, to be clear, you say this is not your average mom's night out. Tell us what makes the Mom Dance Party different.
2: Absolutely. Yes, this is not your average night out just for moms, certainly. It was really inspired by my personal experience transitioning into motherhood when I was in the throes of a bit of a postpartum identity crisis, and also inspired by my work as a psychotherapist for moms. What I was hearing and experiencing firsthand was that moms are really craving a space to be together in community, to be kid-free, and to be with other moms, but in a way that isn't centered on talking about our children, a space to feel free and have fun and connect with ourselves, but in a way that's healthful, that allows us to wake up in the morning feeling refreshed, ready to tackle our to-do list. And that space didn't really exist when I was seeking it. And so we set out to create it.
1: Elizabeth, your day job is working as a clinician, and you say this is much deeper than just having a night out with the girls. The event website says the Mom Dance Party takes a, quote, trauma-informed, evidence-based approach rooted in joy. Yeah. Tell us about that.
2: Yeah. Well, we know that dance in and of itself is very therapeutic and healing. Dance is antidepressant and anxiety busting. It boosts serotonin and dopamine and oxytocin, which is the bonding hormone. So all that fancy language to say, what dance does is it regulates a stressed out nervous system, which we know a lot of us moms have. Mm. And it gives us that visceral sense of being in community and belonging. I know so many moms who say that they barely have an adult conversation all day long. We're so in the throes of caregiving and in our heads, right? So being in community and dancing together in a safe space is a way to get back into our bodies, to reclaim joy, to have fun in a way that feels really inaccessible outside of this very specific context.
1: And I will say, being a native of New Orleans, where dancing is a culture, it's its own thing. And I can honestly say, when I have been stressed out and I've gone somewhere and just kind of danced and let the music kind of take over, it really does help, especially after those stressful days with a young child.
2: Absolutely. Yeah. Yeah. Dance actually impacts our nervous systems and our brain waves. And when we dance in community, the brains and the nervous systems of those dancing in a group sync up with each other and literally regulates our nervous systems. That's why when you're dancing or mid-song, you can feel yourself sort of calm down, or you can feel your mood shift in the moment. That is actually science. That is really, really happening. And so this is an opportunity for moms to really kind of refill empty tanks in a way that is beyond just words or talking. It's incredibly meaningful and embodied change.
1: And it's really interesting because so much, or at least for me, so much of my pre-mom life and married life was about being social and dancing. I do remember like the first time going out and just feeling completely disoriented now that my life had changed so dramatically.
2: Absolutely true. And I know Sarah and I, when we created the Mom Dance Party, dancing was one way that we connected and bonded as female friends, especially as millennial women. We love to go out and dance was already so therapeutic, but doing it with your girlfriends is just such a wonderful way to be together. So we wanted to create a way to do that, but that fits uniquely our lives now. And we always say that doing this, the going to the Mom Dance Party, it's not about like going backwards in time and trying to be who we were as those younger women. It's about elevating this space with both nostalgia, but also embodying, like, I'm a mom now, but I'm also a woman. And I want to bring those two things together in a way that makes me feel whole and alive. And dance is such a wonderful and fun way to do that.
1: And I think that it is also a way to grab on to those elements that made your pre-mom life wonderful and fun.
0: We heard from attendees is it wasn't just the dance itself. It's also everything leading up to it. Starting a new group text with your mom friends. What are we wearing? Where are we eating? A picture of, do you like this outfit? It's those elements that we enjoyed so much of girlhood, more or less, that we brought into this new environment and a new place for it.
1: And I will definitely say that's been one of the great things of my kids getting older is I feel like I can dress up.
2: Yes.
1: Anticipating what you're wearing and how you're going to do your hair and what you're going to do, like the pregame.
2: Exactly. Yes. So many of the moms that I work with and that come to our events say that we love motherhood. Being a mom is such an honor. And there's an identity crisis that happens in that transition that I think modern society doesn't have the rituals and the rites of passage to help mothers enter into that space in a way that feels really empowered. So we really think it's important to create these ways for moms to connect with their former identities.
1: Kind of forge a new identity.
2: Right. It's enhancing. It's like, I don't have to completely shed every aspect of who I was before. There are parts of it that I can pick and choose. And to still remember, I am still that woman inside. Yes, I'm a mom too. And I get to be all of it. I don't have to sacrifice every aspect of the things that I used to do, but maybe I want to upgrade them. And we, I think, created a space that allows for that.
1: And you mentioned therapeutic earlier. That's such a powerful idea, kind of a mental health mission disguised as a dance floor.
2: Yes.
1: How clever. Sarah, what kind of response have you seen from moms who come to these events?
0: I know that every dance we've ever had, we've had multiple moms say, I didn't know how badly I needed this until I got here. That it's a little unknown. You don't know what you're walking into. And very often we don't have a chance to be spontaneous like this. So when moms come in and have this electric energy with lights and nostalgic music, they feel safe and supported and seen because you have all these elements, but it's moms. It's you look around, every single person is a mom. So you feel welcome to just fit right in. And I needed this. I just didn't know what I needed until I got here.
1: And I got the sense that you all are saying that moms deserve to do this. Like this is a treat. And remind yourself that you are here to have fun, to move your body, just to have a different experience.
0: Yeah, and moms absolutely do deserve this, and everybody's looking forward to it. That's what's so positive about the energy inside is that people have been looking forward to this for weeks, months sometimes, and so you all want to be there. You're all excited to gather and celebrate each other.
1: And Elizabeth, this was brought on largely by the research about what moms are dealing with right now.
2: The research shows that 1 in 5 moms does suffer from a perinatal mood and anxiety disorder like postpartum or prenatal depression or anxiety. Mm. And yet up to 75% never get treatment at all. So that's a lot of moms who are suffering in silence. And I think even outside of that, modern society, as I indicated earlier, doesn't support moms in the way that I think we deserve. There's so much pressure via social media, this new wave of moms that we're in the generation of who are trying to go from being girl bosses and really career oriented to now completely shifting gears and becoming moms. And I think we're all in this messy kind of soup of confusion around how do I meaningfully take care of myself and also show up as the mom that I want to be. Sometimes it feels like I can do one or the other. I could be the best mom or I can prioritize myself. And we really want to create not only a dance party where people are having an amazing time, but a new cultural narrative where moms can say confidently, it is not selfish for me to put myself on the priority list. When I prioritize my wellness, and that includes having fun and having meaningful time with girlfriends, I show up as a more engaged mother. I show up as my best self, and I deserve that, not only for my family, but because I'm a whole person too. So not only is that, you know, I think proven out by the research, but we see it over and over with the moms that we experience in our dance parties. They leave and they say, I now understand in my body how important it is for me to take care of myself. I didn't realize it before. I knew I felt depleted, but I didn't realize how good I could feel. And that's what we want to offer not only the moms, but the culture.
1: Well, before we let you two go, for moms listening right now who might be thinking, I could never, or I don't have time for that, what would you tell them?
2: I absolutely think it's important for moms to know that you cannot pour from an empty cup. And it can be so hard to schedule that workout class, to schedule that coffee with a friend. You know what's not so hard? Just put on sweatpants and come dance with us. You're going to be surrounded by 500 of the most loving mom friends you've ever met. Please come. You do not have to be a good dancer. You can go sit in the corner and watch. We just want you there.
1: And it ends by 10 p.m. So you can still get home and rest after exerting yourself through all that dancing.
2: Exactly. Get a good night's rest. Yep.
1: Well, before I really wrap up, what are the top three songs that you all always get requests from for the DJ?
0: That's definitely going to be Shoot, Salt and Pepper.
1: That's my karaoke song.
2: My gosh, really? You have to
1: I also realized that I only know the chorus. It was pretty bad.
0: And then Hot in Here, Nelly. Third one,
2: Lil Jon, Get Low. That's a popular
0: always.
2: One.
0: Yep. Moms to the windows, to the walls.
1: I thought Bruno Mars was going to be on that list. Well, awesome songs, great for partying and reminding me of my club days back in the day.
2: Exactly. Exactly.
1: Elizabeth, Sarah, this sounds like so much fun. Thanks for talking with us.
2: Thanks.
3: Ooh. How you doing, baby?
1: Denver moms, Sarah Batani Sams and Elizabeth Wellington from the organization Moms Feeling Themselves. Gotta say it that way. Talking with me last November. They're the co-founders of the Mom Dance Party, happening again this Mother's Day weekend at the Gothic Theater in Inglewood.

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0: This is Colorado Matters from CPR News and KRCC. I'm Chandra Thomas Whitfield. The Denver Barbarians wheelchair rugby team placed third in the United States Wheelchair Rugby Association National Championships last weekend in Birmingham, Alabama. The achievement is even more notable because the team has only been around for 3 years. And as CPR's Tony Gorman recently learned during one of their recent tournaments, other parts of the country are starting to notice that they're a force to be reckoned with.
1: When you walk through the doors of the South Gym of the Charles Whitlock Recreation Center in Lakewood, there are battered and beaten chairs along the court. This is what practice is like for the Denver Barbarians. A lot of slamming and banging.
2: It's air. Beat that. Yep.
1: The sport is nicknamed Murder Ball, and it's easy to tell. A game is typically 4 versus 4, with players moving up and down a basketball court in specialized wheelchairs. Their goal is to carry a rugby ball into a box at each end of the court to score, similar to a small end zone. But it's not as easy as you might think. Players run into each other hard in order to stop the opponent from moving the ball down the court and potentially get the ball back to score themselves.
3: It's why you see all the missing skin and people taped up and stuff. It's incredible, and I have loved how each of them have complimented each other for me.
1: Kate Brim is a resident athlete in paracycling at the U.S. Olympic and Paralympic Training Center. She makes the commute from Colorado Springs for practice.
3: It's been a little bit difficult just because travel from Colorado Springs over to Denver can be quite treacherous, especially in the winter. But I've absolutely loved how much this team has developed in just the short 3 years.
1: And in the middle of it all is the Barbarians coach and founder, Nick Pierce, barking out orders.
2: There. Yep, now object. Control backside whistle. Yes. Yep. We'll take it.
4: I was just looking for a couple guys who wanted to play rugby. Ended up just turning into this thing that grew legs and a huge, big community now, which is fantastic.
1: Pierce discovered the sport with the now defunct Denver Harlequins wheelchair rugby team. His work with the new Denver Barbarians hasn't gone unnoticed in the club's first 3 years. He was named the 2025 Coach of the Year by the U.S. Wheelchair Rugby Association.
2: Gap is there. Beautiful. Yes! Yes, that same play.
1: If Pierce sounds tough on his players, that's because he's a former professional mixed martial arts fighter. He became a quadriplegic while teaching a student a move during a jiu-jitsu class.
4: I was on my back and I had him in the triangle. He was really frustrated and he asked me to help him out and show him how to get in. And so I jumped on the mat and 30 seconds later I was paralyzed.
1: Many athletes have similar stories. They joined after an accident and some from other sports. The game is made for players with tetraplegia, meaning they have varying degrees of limb function. And these are tracked by a point system.
4: And so you're based off your hand and arm function and trunk. I am a 2.5. You're allowed to be a 3.5 is the highest we go in rugby. So that would be almost paraplegic, perfect hands, perfect arms. And then it goes down from there. So I am a 2.5 of those 8 points. But this year I turned 45, so I get a half point off. So I'm a 2 now with a deduction.
1: These points are tracked to keep competition level. Each player is assigned a certain number, and each team is allowed only 8 points total on the court at a time.
4: For quadriplegics, there's not a lot of adaptive sports out there, so rugby is huge. It's huge for the camaraderie, for the sense of community, for the independence that it promotes. So more than anything, I knew what rugby did for me, so I wanted that for everybody else, and I knew that it just had to happen. So I didn't know how, but it definitely happened, and here we are.
1: The Denver Barbarians have attracted athletes from outside of the area. Josh Williams has a much longer commute than Brim. He has flown from Wales over the past 2 seasons to practice and play in tournaments for the Barbarians. He's hoping to represent Great Britain at the 2028 Summer Paralympics in L.A.
5: I bring the extra calmness. I take the heat and I can absorb the pressure, which I hope is helping the Barbarians develop.
1: On this day, the team is going extra hard to prepare to host its tournament, the Mile High Mayhem. Some of the top teams are expected to be in town.
6: 1, 2, 3, Barbos!
1: At tournament time, they all head to Thunder Valley K-8 in Frederick. The teams fill 2 gyms and bring the boom. The tournament features several high-profile players, such as the Portland Pounders' Justin Beavers, who is on track to represent USA at the 2028 Paralympics. You can't miss him with his huge mohawk.
7: there's also that like dog in me where it's like, I just really want to hit you if you have the ball. And I always want to swipe the ball.
1: The Houston Texans' Josh Brewer played wheelchair basketball in college. That carried over to wheelchair rugby, where the triple amputee won a silver medal at the 2016 Paralympic Games in Rio de Janeiro.
8: So a lot of my skills come from basketball as well. So it kind of translates from basketball to rugby, which has been really helpful for me.
1: And speaking of Brazil, Gabriel Feitosa de Lima plays for the Brazilian national team as well as the Las Vegas High Rollers. He says the tournament gives him an opportunity to play the sport at a high level.
9: Brasil, pela primeira vez, tem uma chance muito grande de para Paralimpíadas.
10: Brazil, for the first time, has a great chance to qualify for the Paralympics. We're going to play in the Pan American Games, and if we finish in second place, we'll secure a direct spot to the Paralympics. So we're very anxious and working very hard to get that spot, and he believes it'll work out.
1: The weekend wasn't just about the wheelchair rugby teams who had all the fun. Local firefighters and police officers got in on the action and played against the Barbarians in a charity match.
11: I can't believe we got that.
12: It was sick. It was cool. It was kind of hard to, like, at first because we were moving and you hit one wheel and then you go the opposite way you think you're going to go.
1: That's firefighter Andy House, who played along with fellow firefighter Michael Hanna.
13: Like, I didn't know what to expect at all, and then you wouldn't even know that they had three limbs compared to four like us, and it was amazing to see them just cruising by us like nothing. It was awesome.
1: Las Vegas won the tournament, and Feitosa de Lima was named the tournament MVP.
2: And your 2026 Mile High Mayhem Champions, the Las Vegas High Rollers.
1: Meanwhile, the Denver Barbarians finished fifth. In the end, Pierce says the experience and practice were the most important for the up-and-coming Barbarians.
14: Couldn't say enough good things about my young players and how far they've come along. I intentionally brought in higher-level teams so that way they could grow, because through struggle is when we grow. And these guys are no stranger to any of that.
2: All right, Barbos on three, you guys. One, two, three, Barbos! Let's go.
1: I'm Tony Gorman,
15: CPR
1: News.
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0: Humanoid robots, robots for short, have been everywhere lately. And I'm not talking about, you know, the robot that mows your lawn or vacuums your living room. I'm talking about those ones that walk, talk, and look like they could kill you. They're running half marathons in Beijing.
1: It starts like any other race, but this one is different.
2: The robot came in a whole 6 minutes faster than the human record previously held.
0: They're giving prostate exams in the new Jackass movie.
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0: And they're now the top priority over at Tesla.
4: As you've heard me say a few times, I think Optimus will be our biggest product. Not just Tesla's biggest product ever, but probably the biggest product ever.
0: Humanoid robots are being hyped as the future of everything from household chores to elder care to, who knows, maybe even war. So on Today Explained from Vox, we're going to try and suss out all the hype and sort out our robot reality.
5: Live from NPR News, I'm Giles Snyder. Tennessee has approved new congressional maps as part of President Trump's plan to create more Republican seats in Congress. Mariana Bacchial of member station WPLN reports on the effort. It drew widespread protests.
6: Hands off!
7: Hundreds chanted No Jim Crow 2.0 and shame as lawmakers met today to approve new maps splitting Memphis and its majority black voting bloc into three districts, one of which spans nearly 300 miles. The old district was contained to the city of Memphis. Republican supporters of the move say it would give the state a chance to have all its nine House members be from the GOP. To pass the new maps, the legislature first had to strike down a 50-year-old law that barred mid-decade redistricting. The quick turnaround time could impact voters in the military and overseas. For NPR News, I'm Mariana Bacayao in Nashville.
5: Louisiana, Alabama, and South Carolina also taking steps toward redistricting following the U.S. Supreme Court's ruling last week that weakens the landmark Voting Rights Act. As many as 9,000 U.S. colleges that use the software Canvas to manage grades and class materials have been hacked. Stan Jastrzebski of member station KBIA in Columbia, Missouri, reports that hackers have given schools less than a week to respond.
8: The hacking group Shiny Hunters replaced many Canvas sites with a ransom message, prompting schools to shut the service down as finals approach. Matthew Powell is executive director of the Missouri Cybersecurity Center of Excellence and advises clients who have been hacked. He says Shiny Hunters is known to recruit hackers with specialized knowledge.
9: I've seen evidence that they were using Telegram and WhatsApp groups, and they were actually putting bounties on different access that they could get into different organizations, for example, like police departments or government entities like the Department of Justice.
8: The hackers have given schools until May 12th to pay a ransom or see students' sensitive data released publicly. For NPR News, I'm Stan Jastrzebski in Columbia, Missouri.
5: Cleanup across Mississippi ongoing after strong storms that whipped up tornadoes destroyed hundreds of homes and injured more than a dozen people. This comes as a council of disaster experts appointed by President Trump recommending major changes to FEMA. NPR's Rebecca Hersher reports.
10: The council was created by President Trump in the early days of his second term. The president has repeatedly called for FEMA to be eliminated, but the council recommends investing in the agency to make it easier for disaster survivors to get help. That includes housing for people whose homes are destroyed in hurricanes, wildfires, and other events. The council does not recommend cuts to FEMA's workforce. In recent weeks, the agency has reversed Trump administration policies that previously cut thousands of jobs at FEMA. Rebecca Hersher, NPR News.
5: This is NPR News. Health officials say the risk to the general public is low, but they are seeking to prevent the potential spread of hantavirus after an outbreak on a cruise ship killed three people, while several others fallen ill. Authorities across four continents are seeking to trace passengers who disembarked before the outbreak was detected and anyone in close contact with them since. The ship's operator said Thursday that all 30 passengers who left the ship on the remote South Atlantic island of St. Helena have been contacted. The Devil's Hole pupfish lives in a single pool in Death Valley National Park. This rare fish almost went extinct in the wild last year. But as NPR's Nell Greenfield Boyce reports, officials took a drastic step to help it survive, and they say the species now doing much better.
11: After two earthquakes shook up the waters of Devil's Hole, its pupfish population plummeted.
3: Only 20 fish were left. Wildlife officials debated what to do just as the federal workforce was experiencing mass firings and a government shutdown loomed. Moving quickly, biologists took some pupfish from a backup population that had been established in captivity over a decade ago and released them into Devil's Hole. Those fish survived, babies started appearing, and biologists later added in some additional captive-bred fish. This spring, an official count found 77 Devil's Hole pupfish swimming around their rocky fishbowl in the desert. Nell Greenfield Boyce, NPR News.
5: And I'm Giles Snyder. This is NPR News.
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12: My name is James Vincent, and I'm a writer and a journalist based in London.
13: And James, you've had the distinct privilege of doing something most of us still haven't yet done, which is you recently got to meet a bunch of robots. How many robots did you meet?
12: I lost count after the first few, I'll be honest. I met a bunch of very nice robots, and they were all very kind to me, and they treated me with, you know, great nobility and grace. No, I met a few from two of the leading companies in the US. One is called Aptronic, and another is called Agility Robotics. And they make two very different styles of robot. Well, I mean, they're both humanoids in that they, you know, they resemble a human, arms, legs, etc. But Agility is very much focused on the warehouse, and their robots look a little bit more inhuman. They have those backward-facing knees.
14: This may look like your average American warehouse, but Agility Robotics claims it's actually the world's first factory for humanoid robots.
15: Its weird grasshopper-like legs allow it to crouch and pick up items off the floor, and it can surprisingly handle stairs as well.
12: Aptronic make a more general-purpose robot that looks much more like a human in terms of, you know, normal sort of body proportions, stands upright. You look it eye to eye, or eye to unblinking robot eye, whatever that might be.
16: Meet Apollo, your new robot co-worker. He's designed to work alongside humans in a factory and help alleviate taxing and physical labor.
17: The goal is that he's going to start doing work here on Earth, but then long term, going to the space station, from the space station to the moon, Mars, and beyond.
12: I got to meet them, shake hands. I played Ik-Ak-Ok. Do you know this?
13: No.
12: Rock, paper, scissors is what it is. Sorry.
13: Oh.
12: It's called Ik-Ak-Ok sometimes in the UK.
13: I did not know that. That's, yeah. I thought we were going to talk about robots, but that's now the most fun fact you've given us.
12: Yeah, you go Ik-Ak-Ok. Yeah, and then you throw whether it's rock, paper, or scissors.
13: They come to us for one thing, but we give them something else, you know?
12: Exactly. And I also got, this was my heart's content. You know, I was so wanted to do this. I wanted to kick a robot.
18: Kicking robots happens to be an efficient method of testing a machine's balance. In recent years, as robots have become increasingly sophisticated, their makers have gone from kicking them to shoving them, tripping them, even hitting them with folding chairs.
12: I have that burning urge inside me that I want to get my own back before they obviously take over the world.
13: So the robots were nice to you, but you weren't that nice to them.
12: Oh, I was horrible. I was terrible. They're going to be coming for me in the future. I have no doubt about that at all. They didn't actually let me kick a robot. I'm very sad to say that. They said it might be a bit of a safety hazard. So I got to poke one very hard with a big stick instead. And that was the next best thing.
13: Did it tip over?
12: No, it didn't. This was the creepy thing about it. Okay, so they gave me this sort of, very high-tech stick, which was, I think, you know, a broom handle with a bit of safety foam taped on the end of it. And they said, give it a shove, give it a punt, see how hard you can push it. And I was very nervous about this because they told me that this was, you know, one of their prototype humanoids. It was worth hundreds of thousands of dollars and all the rest of it. And, you know, if I knock it down and it breaks, that's great copy, but it's also the end of my access to this company. They're not going to be pleased. So I gave it a shove, and it sort of wobbled, and they were like, no, you can do it harder than that. And I gave it as hard as I could, and it staggered backwards, and it did this amazing thing. I mean, like, completely normal, obviously. Whenever you've pushed a human, you know what it's like. They stagger backwards, they throw their arms up in the air, and they regain their equilibrium. And it was just such an uncanny moment to see a robot mimic so perfectly, to my eyes, the movements of a human. And I remember doing this and having it sort of stagger backwards and then trot back up to me, look me right in the face. And I was like, oh gosh, you know, these things are real.
13: And what are they meant to do, James?
12: Well, humanoid robots. I mean, if you believe the pitch decks and the hype men, they're meant to do everything. They're meant to do anything that an able-bodied human can do. They're meant to slot right into the workplace. They're meant to sort packages. They're meant to bolt on car doors, anything and everything. This is the pitch. This is why they are built like humans, because they want these machines.
13: Creatures!
12: I know, you know what I mean.
13: You've been robot-pilled.
12: I've been robot-pilled, yes. But they want them to do anything that a human laborer can do. And, you know, that's a big ask.
13: Who's trying? Who's asking the robots to do it all right now?
12: A lot of companies in the US and in China, mainly. These are the two leaders in the robotic space. It used to be mainly startups, I would say, but actually now we're seeing more of the big tech companies move into this space as well. Sometimes they're just doing little bits of research. You know, Meta recently bought a robotic startup.
19: On May 1st, Meta acquired a startup called ARI, Assured Robot Intelligence. 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
20: Meta wants to be the Android or Qualcomm of the humanoid industry and power the underpinnings, the software, the hardware, the artificial intelligence, the sensor stack, the compute for the whole industry.
12: Google has been doing stuff with robots for ages. It's been, you know, testing its AI out on them.
21: Google's DeepMind unit announcing a partnership with Boston Dynamics as humanoid robotics steal the show at CES.
22: They're really dexterous. They're doing some really intricate stuff like folding origami or like packing lunch.
12: And Tesla, it's Elon Musk's obsession, or one of them, alongside colonizing Mars.
23: My prediction is that there'll be more robots than people.
12: And he thinks that Optimus, which is the name of Tesla's robot, is going to be, you know, he makes all sorts of wild claims. It's going to be the most productive, the most profitable product ever invented.
23: I think everyone on Earth is going to have one and going to want one. Who wouldn't want a robot to, you know, assuming it's very safe, watch over your kids, take care of your pet.
12: And I think this is, you know, typical Muskian hyperbole, but his interest is something that has moved the market hugely. And when he got involved, a lot of companies followed suit.
13: Even though, as you write about in your cover story from Harper's from a few months ago, when he got involved, it was sort of anticlimactic and quite boring. But even that presentation, in which I think a human dressed up as a robot was like dancing to some EDM,
12: yep.
13: it created perhaps the hype that we're seeing now.
12: Yeah, so the event you're talking about was Tesla's AI Day. It does these sort of annual press jamborees. It shows off the new products and the roadmap to the public. This was in 2021. And prior to this, there had been increasing momentum and interest in humanoid robotics, helped very much by AI. But when Musk got involved, you know, he tends to move companies or tries to move them very, very fast. And so he didn't have a fully working prototype to show the press. And instead, infamously, famously, he had an individual in a spandex robot suit who, yeah, as you say, came up and did a dance to EDM, to dubstep, which dates it somewhat.
24: Thank you.
12: And he said, we're going to build these things.
24: We're setting it such that it is, at a mechanical level, at a physical level, you can run away from it. and most likely overpower it. So, hopefully that doesn't ever happen, but you never know.
12: And obviously, he's been working on prototypes since that came out. They were very quick to produce a working machine prototype, but they're kind of running up against the limitations of the technology at the moment, I would say. And we're sort of waiting on the latest version of Optimus, and that has been delayed several times. And I think we're beginning to see, okay, is it pure hype or is there something coming out of it? And I think Musk and Tesla is very much being tested by this.
13: But we are hearing a lot more about these robots now than we were back in 2021 when Musk held that symposium or whatever it was, right? I mean,
12: yeah.
13: Why is it that we're seeing more of this stuff? Is it just because there are more robots now?
12: the big reason for why we're having this moment for humanoids at the moment is AI. The ChatGPT boom, and from deep learning, from these technologies that have enabled large language models or chatbots, a lot of people have thought that this is a transferable technology that we can plug into humanoid machines and other machines, and it can learn in the same way that chatbots have been able to learn to reproduce human speech. Now, the big thing that they're depending on is essentially robots in the past, you had to program them manually. You had to say, move your, you know, your arm here down this many degrees across like this and apply this much pressure. What you have with the new form of AI is that it learns these lessons by itself, essentially. You plug in a lot of data, you give it an output that you want, and it learns how to connect those pieces together. The hope is, from these companies, that if we get enough data, we will, quote-unquote, solve the problem of physical robotics, and we will have these machines that are multidextrous, capable of all these different tasks. And the big criticism of that is that robots are not in the same world as chatbots. Chatbots are dealing with text. If they make mistakes, you know, you talk to a chatbot even today and it will still make mistakes every now and again. When those mistakes are transferred to the physical world, they suddenly become a lot more potentially dangerous. You know, a big thing that a lot of companies are doing at the moment is they're saying, we're going to put these robots in the home. They are going to be the perfect robot butler, and they will take care of your dishes and your laundry and all the rest of it. If a chatbot gets something wrong when you're asking it to do some research, then it's not the biggest deal in the world. You may spot the error and correct it. If a robot gets something wrong when it is cleaning away your plates and dishes, if it breaks one in every 10 cups, are you going to be happy with that sort of that quality? No, I don't think so.
13: I feel like you spent a lot of time in your piece trying to suss out the hype versus the reality. Where do you land? Is this going to be our reality within, what, a few years? Or is this still like, you know, flying cars or something of that sort?
12: I think it's nearer to flying cars than it is to, say, the chatbot side of things, where we've seen really rapid advances. You know, there has been a legitimate leap forward in terms of capabilities. However, that does not mean that we are matching the hype that is being pushed out by people like Elon Musk, by other leading companies who are saying, we're going to have one of these robots in your house next year, and it's going to be doing all the chores you need, and it'll never make a mistake, and it certainly won't fall over and kill your cat or something like this. I think those promises are just, they're not true. They're simply not true. I can see humanoid robots becoming a more common presence within both the work and the home over the next 10 plus years. Certainly. Absolutely, I can. But in the next 5 years, in the next 3 years, I really doubt it.
13: So we don't have to yet worry that, let's say, that robot you pushed over in Austin is going to come back and kill you in London anytime soon.
12: No. And I'm planning on moving to the country where there's going to be many muddy paths and sort of rivers that it has to cross over. You know what the English countryside is like. It's full of,
13: sure,
12: you know, forests and things like this. The robots, they will never find me.
13: You could just be playing Ik Ak Ok with your friends quietly and be undisturbed.
12: That's all we do.
13: St. James wrote Kicking Robots for Harper's. When we're back on Today Explained, we're going to ask a guy who's been tinkering in robotics for decades the essential question, why robot?
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4: My name is Ken Goldberg, professor of engineering at UC Berkeley.
13: And
4: or professor, actually, let's do this. I'd actually like rather be called a professor of robotics at UC Berkeley.
13: Good,
4: that's a
13: good.
4: Better, yeah, that sums it up a little better. I'm also an artist, if that matters, but yeah.
13: It does.
4: Okay.
13: And I'm glad you made the clarification on the robotics side, because as far as I can tell, you've been into robots since before they were, I don't want to say cool, because something about robots has always been cool to us as humans, but at least since before they were so trendy as they are now.
4: Yeah, well, I've been interested in robots since I was a kid, but that was back in the days of the Jetsons in the 60s.
3: Here I am, sir. Yes, sir.
4: When, you know, I, like most kids, were just fascinated by the science fiction.
7: What are you?
8: I am a robot of the class M3, programmed to provide information and support to all Jupiter personnel.
4: My father was a tinkerer and an engineer also. He and I built a robot for it never worked, but it was ahead of its time back in the 70s. And I got interested in this. And when I was in college, there was a robot lab that I discovered. It used pen. And I got very excited. So I built a tactile sensor, a hand that could feel, to basically have it feel around for objects and try and determine what their shape was. I did some work on running machines, and then I started working on grasping in particular. I've been really, like I like to say, I've been studying the same problem for 45 years, which is how to pick up a glass. It turns out that's incredibly difficult to do reliably.
13: Why is it so difficult?
4: All right. Well, it all boils down to one word, uncertainty.

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1: So that's why robots today are better, but they still often are very clumsy.
2: And maybe you can help us understand, as someone who's been at this since you were tinkering in a garage, it sounds like, with your dad in the 70s. Why is it so important that a humanoid robot learn how to pick up a glass? Because here we are, people who can pick up a glass, for the most part.
1: Yeah. No, we do it very well, very naturally. We do it so effortlessly that it doesn't seem hard to us at all. Playing Go, on the other hand, seems extremely difficult, right?
3: There was an actual discussion whether computers could ever beat a grandmaster at chess.
4: They have that same discussion about Go, right?
3: Well, Go is much more complicated than chess. So
5: chess was solved was cracked sort of 20 years ago, and then since then Go has been one of the holy grails for AI research.
1: This is more of X paradox, that the things that are easy for us are hard for robots, and that AI is very good at playing Go, that's hard for us. Right? So it is a paradox. And yes, we do it, but we've evolved over 300 million years.
2: And why do you think it's so important that we help these humanoid robots figure out how to pick up a glass? Just for the sake of doing it? Or is there some greater intention here? I mean, this is your life's work.
1: Yeah. So there's two schools of thought. There's a sort of scientific approach, which is like, how do we understand this in the same sense as why do we understand the distant nebula? It's a scientific question. But then there's the engineering question, which I'm more of an engineer. And it's like, let's get something to work. Like, we want these things to help us do work that we don't want to do. And in particular, things that are drudgery, for example, delivering packages faster so that we can get the stuff we want from, you know, our favorite vendor as soon as possible. So there's a shortage of workers. And this is another misconception. People are afraid that robots are going to put all the humans out of work. I don't believe that. I actually think there's a shortage of humans, especially humans who are willing to do a lot of the drudgery work in warehouses and factories and farms and cleaning hotel rooms, et cetera. And so robots can be very helpful there. And to do almost any of those jobs, the first thing they want is a robot to be able to grasp things. And so that's a very fundamental task.
2: I mean, devil's advocate, though.
1: Yeah.
2: I think a lot of people like their jobs at Costco stocking shelves that pay well and afford people health care. I mean, what is that person going to do when a robot replaces them in, I don't know, 10 years?
1: Let me just say, I'm very sympathetic to that. I really do have a lot of concerns about the humans in this world and workers in particular. And I don't think robots are out to steal their jobs. By the way, I think that's an old fear that people have about immigrants, and they now attach that to robots. I think that the bigger question is that we want machines to be able to do things to increase productivity. There's a lot of reasons where that's really desirable, and many, many companies want it. Actually, what seems to happen historically is that as new technologies come in, like the car, we thought it would wipe out all the blacksmiths, for example. But it turns out that actually it produced many more jobs, just new jobs, like jobs like building roads and fixing cars and selling cars, making cars. The unemployment rate has stayed relatively constant over the past century through all these inventions, the airplane, the TV, the computer, the internet. So I'm not an economist, but I'll just say, on coming back to why we want robots, it is something that we would love to have more capabilities. And there's been some changes in the last few years that make people more excited than they were before.
2: Help us understand why it's going to take so long. I mean, why do we have maybe self-driving cars already, but not humanoid robots that can competently pick up a glass?
1: Okay, good. So let's talk about that. One thing is that self-driving cars, remember, it's taken 20 years to get to the point of feasibility, and it still may not be cost-effective yet.
2: Right.
1: The reason it's a lot easier is that there you just essentially want to avoid hitting anything. That's the goal. And you have pretty good maps, you have a lot of other good information, and you can simulate that pretty well. Turns out that locomotion, which is walking, is similar. There again, you want to avoid stuff. You don't want to bump into things, but you want to do a backflip. That turns out to be pretty easy to simulate. And everybody sees that and they project ahead. It's understandable. It's human nature. Oh, robots can do this better than me, so therefore they can do everything better than me. And that is a fallacy.

0: because they can't stack a little group of blocks, sugar cubes on your table very reliably at all. And they can't pick up that glass. Mm. You see a lot of hands that look very human-like, right? They have very fast-moving joints, etc., and they look pretty human-like. But do they do anything interesting? I mean, how many times have you seen a robot hand tying up a sneaker? You know,
1: zero.
0: You haven't. That's right. And then sometimes you'll see them doing some task, maybe folding some laundry. But if you look closely, as my wife says, this is not acceptable laundry folding, you know. So that's what I'm getting at, which is these are very subtle skills. And we know that robots could do them with very simple grippers. And the existence proof for that, Sean, is robot surgery. And I really want to make it clear. People say, well, a robot took out my daughter's appendix. Well, that was a robot operated by a human. So it's a human driving that robot.
1: Right.
0: Now, the robot tools are very simple, just two grippers, but they could do incredible things when there's a human behind the wheel. But if you try and take the human out of the loop, as we've tried to do in our lab, then everything becomes much more difficult.
2: Do you see people in this field of robotics asking often if something should be done, or is it mostly just questions of if something could be done?
0: That's a very good, very, very deep question. And I think most of the engineers, the world I live in, people are asking if it can be done. I do have some concerns, certainly about, you know, robots being used as weapons. You know that that's changed the landscape of warfare all over the world right now. And there's some very deep questions, but in the labs, in research labs, people are just trying to figure out how to get the robots to actually perform measurably better. But at the same time, it's not going to be possible. I do not believe you can say, okay, well, we should have a moratorium on research or stop the research or anything like that because someone else will do it. But I think the question is, you know, how can we be thoughtful? And there are people working on robot safety, which, by the way, turns out to be super important if you want to start a company. Because you have to work with OSHA standards, et cetera. So that is a big issue. Let's see what happens. I'm an optimist, Sean. I really am. I think this technology is really interesting. It's moving in interesting directions, but I don't think it's going to wipe us out. And I don't think we have to worry about, you know, the robo-apocalypse.
3: Ken Goldberg is a robotics professor at UC Berkeley. And an artist. Avis Hay Artsy made our show today. Julie Myers edited. David Tadashori mixed. Gabriel Dunatov checked the facts. And Sean Rainswaram was the host for this episode of Today Explained.

0: It's definitely death by a thousand cuts. I mean, Spirit just had an unforgiving few years and they just could not catch a break. It also shows that this business model itself is really unforgiving. There's not a lot of buffer. And so if one too many things go wrong, it's hard to recover.
1: I'm Rachel Abrams. That's coming up on The Daily from The New York Times.
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4: Back in 2015, Elon Musk and Sam Altman got the idea to start a nonprofit AI lab. The goal was to develop artificial general intelligence to benefit all humanity. The lab would also make its technology open source, so they called it OpenAI. That's according to a complaint filed by Elon Musk, who has since parted ways with the organization. He is now suing OpenAI, its CEO, Sam Altman, and its president, Greg Brockman, saying they have abandoned the founding principles of the organization in pursuit of profits. They are currently facing off in federal court in the Northern District of California. Paresh Dave of Wired has been in the courtroom. I asked him what the core of Musk's case is.
6: Musk is saying that there was a charitable trust that existed. This agreement, when he made donations totaling eventually around $38 million over several years, that there was this implicit agreement that it would further a nonprofit that would develop AI research for the benefit of humanity, and that no, you know, individual would benefit from this nonprofit. And in turn, he says, OpenAI has a for-profit entity. A nonprofit is still in control, but it has this for-profit entity that actually holds all the intellectual property, all the technology, all the employees. And there are people who have become very wealthy. And Elon says that that is not what he intended. And his donations were abused. People were unjustly enriched. And that is very concerning to him.
4: Well, how has the OpenAI team responded to Musk's allegations?
6: OpenAI says that a nonprofit still exists and that that nonprofit is still very much in control. And that nonprofit is probably the largest foundation in the world because it has a quarter of the ownership of OpenAI, the for-profit. Therefore, the mission is very much being fulfilled in OpenAI's view.
4: This is a trial about one company with some wildly big personalities involved. What do you feel like is at stake for the broader tech industry?
6: I would say one of the biggest takeaways from this trial is we're learning how these billionaires operate, how these huge personalities need their egos to be managed by a whole cast of characters around them. Satya Nadella is expected to testify next week, the Microsoft CEO, so we're going to get even more insight. But the takeaway for the broader tech industry, I think, is that there are people like Elon Musk now that have the wealth, they have the resources to exert influence and cause headaches for companies in the spirit of holding them accountable. And I think ultimately that's a good thing. You know, Elon maybe is not the best plaintiff, but the fact that he is trying to hold a nonprofit accountable to its mission, it's hard to argue with that in some ways.
4: That's Paresh Dave at Wired. Jesus Alvarado produced this episode. I'm Stephanie Hughes, and that's Marketplace Tech. This is APM.

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1: From the New York Times, I'm Rachel Abrams, and this is The Daily. When Spirit Airlines shut down over the weekend, it brought an end to a company that had revolutionized air travel in the United States with an ultra-low-cost approach. So today, I talked to my colleague, Niraj Chokshi, about the so-called Spirit effect on air travel, why it unraveled, and whether the problems that doomed Spirit could spread to other airlines.

0: It's Thursday, May 7th. Niraj, welcome to The Daily.
1: Hey, thank you. Thanks for having me.
0: So, Niraj, I want to start this conversation with you explaining to us why the death of this airline has struck such a chord with people.
1: Yeah, I mean, Spirit Airlines was this symbol of affordable travel in America. It allowed people to take trips that they couldn't otherwise afford. For a large segment of the population, it was the only way for them to be able to fly to places. And the end came really suddenly. They decided late last week it was time to wind down, and by Saturday morning, they shut down. That left 17,000 people who were directly employed or indirectly employed by Spirit out of work, tens of thousands of people who had tickets no longer had flights, and it left a gaping hole in the airline market.
0: I wonder if you could rewind the clock a little bit and tell us about where this airline came from. Like, what was its origin story, and how did it end up symbolizing low-cost air travel in the United States?
1: Yeah, so Spirit's origin actually dates all the way back to the 60s. It started as a trucking company. They got into travel. They got into charter flights. They renamed to Spirit Airlines in 92, but most people didn't really know who they were. It wasn't until the mid-2000s that Spirit adopted the business model that we all know it for, and that's the ultra-low-cost air travel model. The idea is simple. You just cut costs as much as you can, and you pass that along to passengers in the form of cheap fares. It was popularized in Europe by Ryanair, which is still going strong today, and they thought that they could bring it to the U.S. with success.
0: And can you just explain that model? Like, what did they do or cut to actually keep those ticket prices so low?
1: Yeah, they did a lot. The key thing that they did, which we all know them for, is unbundling.
2: Why should we have to raise everybody's ticket price when only some people want to eat or drink on board? We don't think that's fair. We think it gives customers more choice.
1: And the real champion of this idea was Spirit's chief executive at the time, Ben Baldanza.
2: Customers are welcome to bring water on the plane with them. We're not stopping that, but we sell what we sell.
1: They started to separate everything out so that seat assignments cost extra money. Even water, you're paying for carry-ons, having them print your boarding pass. But the seat itself could be really cheap. So if you didn't need some of those things, you could actually buy a really dear cheap ticket.
0: I didn't realize this, that they literally charge you to print your boarding pass. It's like they're charging for everything except flying. Like, everything else is considered a luxury just to keep the ticket as cheap as possible.
1: Right. And the idea is that, you know, some people don't need it. They're happy to pull it up on their phones, or they don't need customer service. So why would they pay the extra fee for it?
2: I recognize our airline's not for everyone. If you want to be coddled in the airport, if you want an enormous amount of legroom, if you want a free Coke, we're not your airline. And we're not built to be that airline. But if you want to save $150 round trip, we're a great deal. Come fly us.
1: And they publicized this all with these racy, provocative ads. One of them was what they call the MILF sale. That's an acronym that some people may know. It's kind of a raunchy meaning.
0: Yep, from American Pie, I believe.
1: Yeah, exactly right. But for Spirit, you know, it means many islands, low fares.
3: A gross expression taken from the movie American Pie was adopted by Spirit Airlines.
1: I mean, you know, and they go viral, right? I mean, they're not only getting a lot of attention on their own, but, you know, news organizations start to cover them.
4: Spirit Airlines has a $69 campaign that, you know, if you don't understand the 69 reference, then Google it.
1: They start selling tickets for numbers that, you know, have other meanings for, you know, let's say $69.
0: I didn't know any of this. I am horrified.
4: Social media is buzzing about this. On our Fox 29 Facebook page, Lori wrote, "How about grow up?" Victoria wrote, "I read the ad and kept waiting to be shocked. So much hoopla over that."
1: And Spirit starts to get a lot of attention. People start to kind of get to know this airline.
0: Right. More ads mean more controversy, means more news coverage, which means more attention. But beyond all of that, how was the actual business model received? Like, given the fact that the business model itself was kind of a novel idea here in the United States.
1: Yeah, there was a lot of skepticism. Consumers saw it as nickel and diming them. Investors had doubts that people would really want to fly on an airline like this, or that the model could work. And they were the butt of a lot of jokes.
5: This is pretty crazy here. Spirit Airlines is considering a new fee to talk with a human face-to-face during check-in. Yeah. Which explains the company's new slogan, Spirit Airlines. Why are you flying Spirit Airlines?
6: Weird.
1: I mean, on late night shows, the idea that like you would have to pay for a water bottle while flying or a printed boarding pass, I mean, it just is outrageous.
7: The CEO of Spirit Airlines said people shouldn't come to Spirit if they want lots of legroom. He said, we call it Spirit Airlines because there's only enough room for your spirit. And if I'm being honest, even that's going to get a little crushed.
1: But, you know, they embraced it. And when they got criticism, they would push back and say, look, we're here to make travel affordable. That's what this is about. And take it or leave it. And it was slow at first, but then people start to fly in Spirit and it starts to pick up. And they go public in 2011. And by the next year, they're flying about 10 million passengers. They're doing really well. And by 2016, they're up to 20 million passengers. I mean, they are stealing travelers from other airlines. But there's also this idea that they're bringing people in off the sidelines. So people who normally wouldn't be flying, but they see an opportunity because the flights are cheap enough. They might be making that choice instead of ordering takeout. And this is something that Ben Baldanza himself says, is he's like, we're not necessarily competing just with other airlines. We're competing with other forms of spending. And this new approach that Spirit has is starting to affect the wider industry, where when Spirit enters an airport for the first time, you see fares drop. Other airlines have to compete, and so they have to reduce their fares. It actually becomes the subject of academic study. It's called the Spirit effect.
0: So, Niraj, it sounds like at least for a while, Spirit was really making progress, revolutionizing travel. When did things start going south?
1: Well, a few things start to happen. The first big thing is that Spirit becomes a victim of its own success. They can't be ignored anymore, and they're flying in a lot of places where the big airlines are flying too. And so the big airlines introduced something called basic economy, which is basically a Spirit competing fare. It comes with a lot of restrictions. It doesn't include a checked bag or carry-on bag. You often can't pick your own seat, but you can pay for those, right? Just like Spirit. But the problem is that these bigger airlines, they also have a lot of resources. So
0: right, because if you have a choice between United and Spirit and they cost the same, you're probably going to go with the bigger airline.
1: Right. Spirit may be flying on a route twice a day and United might fly the same route eight times. If your flight gets canceled, there's a backup. There's also customer service. There's all these other benefits for flying with the big airlines. And so if you're looking at the same cost, you might be inclined to choose them. And that poses a really big problem for Spirit. They can't really lower fares much more than they already have. And so to compete with the big airlines, they have to start to improve quality. They have to get you to where you're going on time more often. They have to have better customer service. And that's expensive. And that puts a lot of pressure on Spirit's business model. And keep in mind also, the big guys, they have more profitable seats at the front of the plane, so they can subsidize the basic economy seats. Spirit doesn't have that.
0: Right. Spirit does not have a $2,000 business class seat.
1: Exactly. Yeah.
0: Okay. So they're feeling the heat from the bigger airlines. Tell us sort of what happens from there.
1: Yeah. So, you know, the pandemic obviously hurts all airlines equally, but then there's this faster than expected recovery. People really want to travel. And so there's this fierce competition going on, and that keeps fares low, makes it hard for Spirit to earn a profit. At the same time, a lot of pilots end up retiring during the pandemic, but then, you know, in the years after, airlines really need them back. And so they end up paying a lot more to stay competitive. So they're in this position where costs are rising, competition is fierce, and there are all these other problems that they're just having to deal with. And so then they decide they need to do something to get back on track.
0: We'll be right back.
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0: The Democratic candidates for governor just debated live on Colorado Matters, another opportunity to hear Phil Weiser and Michael Bennett spar over the issues.
1: I think that it is critically important that we have a governor with the experience, as I have, of running tough organizations, balancing very tough budgets.
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3: This is The Daily. I'm Rachel Abrams. Back to my conversation with Niraj Chokshi about the death of Spirit Airlines and whether the forces that killed it could affect other air carriers. Okay, so at this point, Niraj, it sounds like Spirit is really getting squeezed in a whole bunch of different ways. What do they do to try to get back on track?
4: Yeah, well, one thing they try to do is they actually try to merge with one of their rivals, Frontier Airlines, which is another budget carrier. They announced this in 2022, and the thinking was that they're struggling, things are hard, but if they could create this big national low-cost carrier, that they might actually be able to kind of make some moves. You know, they might be able to take on the bigger airlines in a better way. But then JetBlue Airways decides it actually wants to acquire Spirit, and it makes a better offer. And it ends up squeezing Frontier out, and they go forward with a JetBlue-Spirit merger. But then the Justice Department says, wait a second, we like Spirit. Spirit does good things in the airline industry. It keeps fares low. And so they sue to stop the merger because they're afraid that if JetBlue takes Spirit in, they're going to change the way Spirit's planes work. They're going to change the business model, and they're going to end up raising fares.
3: They're basically arguing that if these two airlines merge, it would be bad for consumers. It's basically an antitrust argument.
4: Exactly. One of the things that JetBlue said during the merger process is that we're going to take some seats out of Spirit's plane. Spirit packs in the seats really tightly to fit as many people as they can on a plane. JetBlue says we're going to add a little legroom, make it a little more comfortable. But the Justice Department says, well, wait a second, that means that your costs are going to go up. Mm. You're going to have to charge more to cover them.
3: And what was Spirit's counterargument to that?
4: Yeah, you know, Spirit and JetBlue were saying, look, this is going to be good for consumers because we're going to have more market power. You know, JetBlue is a low-cost airline. It's not what Spirit is, but JetBlue does compete to keep fares low, and that together, you know, as a national player operating in all these airports, we would be able to actually serve consumers better.
3: Basically, they're saying if we can pool our resources together, we're going to be able to compete better with the big guys. And ergo, we're going to be able to give customers lower fares.
4: Right. You know, with enough scale, we have the resources to keep fares low in a lot more places. But then the federal court judge decides that Spirit's presence at an airport can lower fares 5-10%. And we need that in the market. And this merger is anti-competitive.
3: Okay, so merger doesn't happen. Where does Spirit go from here?
4: So they file for bankruptcy in 2024. They get out of bankruptcy in 2025, but then file for bankruptcy again in 2025. And then coming into this year, the Iran war starts, and that sends fuel prices skyrocketing. And Spirit has a plan to get out of bankruptcy, but then it seems like with fuel prices this high, that plan is just not going to work.
3: Right. That would be a challenge for any airline to suddenly have to shoulder these rising fuel costs, but especially a challenge for an airline that has just gone through two bankruptcies and is really trying to keep its costs low to stay competitive.
4: Exactly. You know, labor costs have already gone up. Fuel costs are now going up. Those are the two biggest costs for any airline. And so the Trump administration steps in and they say, you know, what can we do? These are a lot of jobs. This is an important airline to the economy.
3: And on top of that, presumably the optics of this do not look great, right? Having an airline, specifically an airline that caters to working class people, go under because of a war started under the Trump administration.
4: Exactly. And they float this idea of a $500 million lifeline. The government would step in and lend the company that money. But the government wants protection. You know, they don't want to lend money with no strings attached. They want to get preferential treatment over the other lenders that have lent Spirit money. And Spirit's existing lenders don't love that idea. So they continue talking, but late last week, it becomes clear that there's not really a path forward. There's just not a deal to be done. And so Spirit's lenders tell Spirit, you know, we think it's time for you to wind down. And, you know, they have to move quickly. Airlines are expensive. You can't announce that an airline's going to shut down weeks in advance because a lot of people are going to start to peel away. And so on Friday, they continue flying. They fly 50,000 people. The last flight in lands in Dallas just after midnight. And Saturday morning at just after 2 a.m., they announce, we're done. Spirit Airlines is shut down.
3: So Neeraj, we mentioned earlier in our conversation that there's been this outpouring of grief from people who travel, who took Spirit, who are so sad that it has gone away. Can you just describe for us, what did that grief look like? What did it sound like since Spirit announced that it was going under on Saturday?
4: Yeah, you know, I think the immediate reaction for some people was surprise. We heard from people at airports on Saturday who had no idea this was coming and showed up and, you know, very quickly had to figure out how they were going to get home. But I think, you know, as frustrated as people were at times with Spirit, I think people really started to understand its place and appreciated it for what it was.
5: This is a sad day. Thousands of people that really depend on this low-cost airline to travel that may not have otherwise gone anywhere.
4: And I think seeing it gone is sad for a lot of people.
6: Spirit was good for, you know, the working consumer who loves to travel, who knows how to pack light. I've taken Spirit a lot of places.
4: And, you know, looking online, you see this outpouring of tributes to Spirit.
7: This is kind of heartbreaking because whenever I wanted to get like a cheap last minute flight somewhere, I'd be like, let's check Spirit. And now I won't be able to do that.
4: And there were a lot of travelers out there who were able to go on vacation because of airlines like Spirit.
3: Mm.
6: Spirit never did me wrong. Like, do you understand how much flights cost nowadays? Like, on some real stuff, flights are super expensive.
4: And so it really did have a place for people.
8: So my name is Colleen Burns, and I am a Spirit Airlines flight attendant. And I was, which sounds crazy to say, I was Spirit Airlines flight attendant for 10 years. I had actually just started my 11th year with the company. We had so many first-time flyers, so many families, so many people that never would have gotten the opportunity to fly if it wasn't for us. And I really loved that we had a carrier that was able to offer that to people, that you got your seat and like you were able to fly the $49 round-trip ticket and hop on a flight for the weekend to see your family that you normally wouldn't have been able to do because all you cared about was getting from point A to point B safely. You didn't need the super fancy seats. You didn't need the pretzel snacks. You didn't need the single pour of Coca-Cola. Like, it was about getting there and it was about the journey that you were going to have once you got there. We were able to connect people that otherwise wouldn't have been able to afford to be connected.
3: What is your diagnosis ultimately, Neeraj, about what Spirit's downfall was?
4: It's definitely death by a thousand cuts. I mean, Spirit just had an unforgiving few years and they just could not catch a break. They couldn't get stable footing. But, you know, I think it also shows that this business model itself is really unforgiving. There's not a lot of buffer. And so if one too many things go wrong, it's hard to recover.
3: I want to talk about what Spirit's demise means for the future of air travel more broadly. Like, since they came on the scene, there have been other low-cost budget airlines like Frontier and Allegiant. So what does the collapse of Spirit mean for those guys, if anything?
4: It's a mixed picture. So you mentioned Allegiant, and they actually adopted this model around the same time as Spirit. And they have actually done pretty well. They just actually are in the middle of acquiring another airline, Sun Country. And part of the reason for their success is, unlike Spirit, Allegiant was able to stay off the radar of the big airlines. About 75% of their routes, they have zero competition.
3: Mm.
4: But, you know, others, not so much. Frontier, like Spirit, is facing a lot of the same problems.
3: I do wonder also about the bigger airlines, the Uniteds, the Americans, et cetera. Like, I do wonder whether the bigger guys will now have just that much less incentive to offer competitive low-cost fares. Do you foresee that happening?
4: Yeah. The experts that I talk to do think that fares are going to rise, and they say that to some extent that probably was going to happen anyway. Fuel costs have gone up. Airlines have to cover that. But for the big airlines, they're so much more focused on the elite traveler. They have really discovered that in the last few years that if they invest in those people who are willing to spend a lot of money, they can earn a lot of profit. And it's worked exceptionally well for airlines like Delta and United. They've invested in lounges, they've invested in their loyalty programs, they've invested in fancy seats and plane renovations, and it's really paying off.
3: It's interesting because it feels as though what you are describing is a real widening of the division that already exists in air travel and so many other facets of American life between the haves and the have-nots.
4: Yeah, you know, I mean, Spirit in its early years really democratized air travel. But even before it shut down, Spirit was embracing catering to the premium traveler. They last summer announced plans to add premium seats at the front of their planes, and they actually started to rebundle their fares so that you could buy a single ticket that included a lot of the things that they once stripped out. So even before Spirit went under, we were already starting to see a retreat from that business model that was just sharply focused on low costs and low fares. And so there's this sense that, yeah, maybe the industry is headed in a direction where it's not as focused on serving everybody.
3: Niraj, thank you so much.
4: Thank you.
3: Niraj Chokshi covers aviation and other transportation industries for the New York Times.
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13: From WHYY in Philadelphia, I'm Terry Gross with Fresh Air. Today, Nathan Lane. He just received a Tony nomination for his starring role as Willie Loman in Death of a Salesman. Lane is a veteran of the stage, often in comedic and musical roles. But in the role of Loman, which he does 8 times a week, he's noticed something different in the audience.
14: There's an old joke, it's just my job is just to keep 1,600 people from coughing. Kind of true. But when you hear what we hear during Salesman, you hear people weeping in the dark.
13: At the age of 70, Lane says this production of Salesman is the thing he's most proud of. Later, Ken Tucker reviews new songs by Ella Langley, Robin, and Alison Russell. First News.
15: Live from NPR News, I'm Giles Snyder. Secretary of State Marco Rubio met with Pope Leo at the Vatican Thursday, in part to smooth over strained relations following repeated attacks from President Trump. NPR's Jason DeRose reports on the meeting as Leo is marking his first anniversary as Pope.
16: The Vatican, in a statement, says Rubio and Leo had, quote, cordial discussions. It goes on to say the U.S. Secretary of State reaffirmed a shared commitment to fostering good bilateral relations between the Holy See and the United States. States. The Vatican says there was also an exchange of views on countries affected by war. During Pope Leo's first year, he has repeatedly spoken out in favor of peace, specifically regarding U.S. military action in Iran and Venezuela. The pontiff even urged people to contact their elected officials to ask them to work for peace. That attracted the ire of President Trump. Jason DeRose, NPR News.
15: The U.S. and Iran exchanged fire again Thursday. The U.S. military says it intercepted Iranian attacks on three Navy ships as they transited the Strait of Hormuz and targeted Iranian military facilities that it said was responsible for attacking U.S. forces. Despite the exchange, President Trump told reporters that the ceasefire is holding. Earlier Thursday, Iran said it is examining the latest proposals for ending the war. President Trump was asked about gas prices Thursday night while he was inspecting renovations being done on the reflecting pool outside the Lincoln Memorial. Prices at the pump have spiked because of the Iran war, and Patrick DeHaan is an analyst with Gas Buddy.
17: Everyone's feeling a significant amount of pain. Across the country, the average fill-up generally costs now $15 to $30 more than it did just 3 months ago.
15: The AAA Motor Club says the nationwide average for a gallon of regular is now around $4.55. Brazil's president, Lula da Silva, says he is optimistic that relations between his country and the U.S. are improving after a White House meeting Thursday. Tensions between Brazil's leftist leader and Trump have been strained over tariffs and over Trump's solidarity with Brazil's right-wing former president, NPR's Carrie Kahn reports.
18: President Lula says he spent hours with Trump, had a great lunch, and is going back to Brazil optimistic that, quote, things start to move forward. He says he made one thing clear to Trump.
19: O Brasil está disposto a construir parcerias aonde eles quiserem construir.
18: Brazil is willing to build partnerships wherever and with everyone, he says. In his trademark folksy manner to reporters, Lula made pleas for world peace. He called on the UN Security Council members to get together, share some whiskeys and pork knuckles, and pledge peace instead of war. In a social media post, President Trump called Lula very dynamic and said talks will continue. Carrie Kahn, NPR News, Rio de Janeiro.
15: And you're listening to NPR News. Tennessee is now the first state to adopt new congressional districts following the U.S. Supreme Court's ruling last week that weakened the landmark Voting Rights Act. Republican Tennessee Governor Bill Lee signed into law the state's new congressional map Thursday. It carves up a majority black district in Memphis, aimed at giving Republicans a chance at winning all nine of the state's congressional seats in the November midterm election. Authorities say those powerful storms that tore through Mississippi Wednesday night damaged or destroyed nearly 500 homes across five counties, knocked down trees and power lines, and injured at least 17 people. But for the second time in less than a month, tornadoes caused no deaths. Forecasters say the storms whipped up at least three tornadoes and possibly more. To Asia now, where robots help assemble cars and factories and serve food in restaurants already. Robots also in the business of spirituality. NPR's Emily Fang reports on a robot monk who's joined a Buddhist order in South Korea.
20: Nicknamed Gabi, meaning Buddha's mercy, the robot monk led prayer at a temple in central Seoul this week, helping human monks chant Buddhist sutras. Gabi was inducted into a prominent Buddhist order in South Korea, and its ordination was a bit of a novelty, and it's a sign of how Asia's Buddhist communities have been trying to update and mainstream their faith practice. In Japan, where Buddhism is also widely practiced, a robot monk prototype dubbed the Buddharoid by its inventors is programmed with scripture and can correct those studying Buddhist texts. Emily Fang, NPR News.
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0: This is Fresh Air. I'm Terry Gross. Our guest today is three-time Tony Award winner Nathan Lane. He was just nominated for a Tony for his starring role as Willie Loman in the new Broadway revival of Arthur Miller's Death of a Salesman. The role is a departure from the comedic, larger-than-life performances Lane is best known for, like in The Birdcage, Guys and Dolls, and The Producers. Lane spoke with guest interviewer Sam Fragoso, host of the interview podcast Talk Easy. Here's Sam.
1: Since his Broadway debut at the tender age of 26 in Noel Coward's Present Laughter, Tony winner Nathan Lane has long been regarded as one of the great entertainers of the stage, in the tradition of Ethel Merman, Zero Mostel, and Bill Silvers. But in the last decade, Lane couldn't help but think of Peggy Lee singing, "Is That All There Is?" which inspired Lane to pivot to more dramatic roles. Hickey in The Iceman Cometh, Roy Cohn in Angels in America, and now Willie Loman in Death of a Salesman. In the hit new Broadway revival, Lane transforms as the prideful patriarch and traveling salesman, oscillating back and forth between bravado and desperation, an emblem of the dissolution of the American family and their dreams. Arthur Miller's 1949 Pulitzer Prize-winning play has had several acclaimed productions, led by great actors like Lee J. Cobb, Dustin Hoffman, Wendell Pierce, and the late Brian Dennehy, who was a mentor to Lane. The Guardian has praised his portrayal as, quote, "the crown jewel in a life spent on stage," end quote. The Tonys seemed to agree when the nominations were announced earlier this week. Nathan Lane, welcome back to Fresh Air.
2: Thank you. Thanks for having me.
1: You were nominated this week for a Tony for your performance as Willie Loman in Death of a Salesman. This marks, I think, your seventh nomination. Is that right?
2: That is correct.
1: I've heard there are pre-show rituals that performers have before they go on stage. Are there rituals or traditions you have the morning of Tony nominations?
2: I sleep. I try to get as much sleep as possible because this is a big mountain to climb. So I don't have any rituals in the hopes of Tony nominations. I just hope for the best.
1: Why don't we hear a little bit of what that performance that you're nominated for sounds like? The play alternates between the past and present. And so in this flashback, Willie has just come home from a sales trip up along the East Coast, where he's met by his two young boys.
3: Where'd you go this time, Dad?
4: Well, I got on the road and I went north to Providence, met the mayor.
3: The mayor of Providence?
4: He was sitting in the hotel lobby.
3: What'd he say?
4: He said, "Morning," and I said, "You got a fine city here, mayor." And then he had coffee with me. And then I went to Waterbury. Waterbury's a fine city, big clock city. The famous Waterbury clock. Sold a nice bill there, and then Boston. Boston is the cradle of the revolution, a fine city, and a couple of other towns in Massachusetts, and on to Portland and Bangor and straight home.
3: Gee, I'd love to go with you sometime, Dad.
4: Soon as summer comes.
3: Promise.
4: Oh, you and Hap and I, and I'll show you all the towns. America is full of beautiful towns and fine, upstanding people. And they know me, boys. They know me. Up and down New England, the finest people. And when I bring you fellas up, there'll be open sesame for all of us. Because one thing, boys, I have friends. I can park my car in any street in New England, and the cops protect it like their own. This summer, huh?
3: You bet.
4: We'll take our bathing suit.
3: We'll carry your bags, Pop.
4: Oh, won't that be something? Me coming into the Boston stores with you boys carrying my bags.
1: It's funny hearing that scene. Willie is out on the road selling, but when he comes back home, you can hear even there he's selling a story or a dream even to his sons. There seems to be like another...
2: And to his wife,
1: and
2: sure.
1: And to his wife.
2: Yeah.
1: You've said before that when it comes to Death of a Salesman, its meaning to you changes depending on where you're at in your life when you're in it.
2: Oh, yeah.
1: So tell me, where has it landed with you in this stretch where you're performing, what is it, six nights a week? Don't know how you're doing it. Where does the play land with you in this moment?
2: I don't know how I'm doing it either. But Laurie Metcalf and I are old school. The show must go on. We do it.
1: I believe that's called masochism. Yes.
2: Is it?
1: Maybe.
2: I don't know. I like to think of it as professionalism. look, there's a reason it's it's a classic that it's called The Great American Play. And when people come back and talk about it, if they're not weeping, they're saying things like, you were my father. And I think so often with this production, so many people say, I feel like I've never seen it before. It felt so modern. And also the notion of Willie often is the case in the play. He's fighting for his life. I mean, I think that's what makes him an interesting character. He's, very flawed. He's a mass of contradictions and incredibly insecure. And he has this very misguided view of the American dream, which is, that it's about his self-worth and his idea of success is all based on the opinion of others, which as an actor, you certainly can relate to. His whole philosophy is it's about being well-liked. It's not what you say, it's how you say it, because personality always wins the day. And if you are well-liked, you will never want. It's a very flawed view of how to succeed. But he totally believes in it. And in this, his version of the American dream. And I guess for a while, in the old days, it worked to a certain degree. But now all of the people he used to go out and see who are friends on the road, they're either retired or dead. And being a traveling salesman is sort of fading away as well. So he's in a desperate way. But in that scene, you're getting a glimpse into his psyche. And they're trying to pretend that it's all okay when it's not.
1: The last time you played a salesman was over a decade ago in The Iceman Cometh. And you've said that production of Iceman Cometh, quote, changed the way I approach everything. What was that change?
2: Well, I had been doing a musical on Broadway called The Addams Family, which had been reviled by the critics, and yet the public spoke. They wanted to see it. So while I was in that run, Charles Isherwood, who was at the New York Times then, wrote a very lovely and flattering piece about an assessment of my career. And he referred to me as the greatest stage entertainer of the last decade, which was extremely complimentary. But I can always find the dark cloud in any silver lining. I was flattered, but troubled by the word entertainer. But I appreciate it. But he found me entertaining. Mm-hmm. But
1: is this kind of like a Joe Pesci in Goodfellas? Like, what's funny about me situation?
2: I'm funny to you. I'm funny to you. Well, there was no threat of violence. I just felt I was more than just an entertainer. I saw myself as an actor, now having been doing this for 50 years. I may have been entertaining, but I was acting in all of those pieces, whether it was musical or straight play. So it got me a thinking, and so I thought, gee, is that how people perceive me? And I feel like I have more to offer as an actor, and maybe I have to challenge myself and also challenge the audience and see if they're willing to go on that journey with me. I wonder if I can shift that perception. So I thought, how can I do this? And I have no power in film or television, but in the theater, I have a little bit. So I happened to read an interview with Brian Dennehy, a very old friend of mine, the late, great Brian Dennehy, and Robert Falls, his collaborator in theater. And they were discussing that collaboration. And at one point, they wondered whether they would revisit The Iceman Cometh. And Dennehy had done it in 1990 with Bob and very successfully. And he was thinking of playing the other character, Larry Slade. And they were wondering who might play Hickey if they did that. And I thought, aha, that would really shake things up. And so I contacted Bob Falls and I said, if you're really thinking about doing Iceman again, I would love to be considered for the role of Hickey, and here's why. The audience feels the same way the guys in the bar feel about Hickey, about me, which is he's here to show us a good time. He's the life of the party. And then we pulled the rug out from under them. And I think that's an interesting dynamic. So I went to Chicago. I had 6 weeks of rehearsal. And then you have, because it's a regional theater, you only have 9 performances and you open. And so because Brett Dennehy and I were doing this, people showed up, like from New York, like Charles Isherwood, who drove me to this in the first place. So there was a lot of pressure on me. And then, so fortunately, it was very well received. It was sold out. The happy ending is it worked. Eventually, I did shift the perception just a little, just enough, so that when by the time I got to Angels in America and then Salesman, it wasn't such a shock to people. Oh, Nathan Lane is doing Death of a Salesman. Oh, that's an Onion headline.
1: Let's take a short break, and then we'll talk some more. If you're just joining us, my guest is Tony-winning actor Nathan Lane. He was recently nominated for his turn as Willie Loman in the latest revival of Death of a Salesman, currently on Broadway. More after a break. I'm Sam Fragoso. This is Fresh Air.
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1: This is Fresh Air. I'm Sam Fragoso. Let's get back to my interview with Nathan Lane. He was recently nominated for his turn as Willie Loman in the latest revival of Death of a Salesman, currently on Broadway. You have referred to your childhood as bad Eugene O'Neill. Is there a good Eugene O'Neill?
2: Right. Well, I was just making a joke, but because I come from an Irish background, it was a way of, to tell you the truth, it was a way of avoiding talking about the real facts of my childhood. I just sort of covered it in a general way with a joke, which is typical of me. But the facts were that my father was an alcoholic, and my mother eventually, after his death and her own mother's death, my grandmother, she had a breakdown, and it took about 5 years, and it was finally diagnosed as what was called manic depression then. So I had to grow up fast. My father, I didn't have much of a relationship with because he was really not home a lot. And when he was drunk or recovering.
1: Which was worse?
2: You know, my memory is that, you know, he would come home. He was holding onto the walls. He couldn't walk. When my mother would get him to go to AA, which she did a couple of times, and he had two periods of that I remember of sobriety. And my mother would say to me, when he was sober, she said, you would always, I was only, you know, 9, 10. He died when I was 11. And she said, I would stay next to him. I'd stay close to him and hold his hand. And one time I remember we were in this apartment and, you know, it was very cold and we were by, now it becomes Dickensian. We were by a radiator and he was talking to me and he said, you know, you're going to have to learn how to take care of yourself because your mother and I aren't going to be, you know, around all the time. And I was, I guess, 9, and I was like, why is he telling me this now?
1: And a lot to lay on a 9-year-old.
2: A lot

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1: And then he did.
2: You know, Nathan, when you're describing this man, this traveling truck driver, of course I think of Willie Loman, but I also think you as a kid growing up in Jersey City, in this Irish Catholic family, the youngest of three, did you see the theater and performing as some off-ramp to that, as some escape?
1: My sense of humor was an escape. But yes, I mean, from a very early age, I was a voracious reader. I think because of my brother Dan, and also I had an uncle who gave me a lot of books. And then I joined what was called the Fireside Theater. It was a play of the month club.
2: And you were the kind of kid who was reading Death of a Salesman while other kids were watching Gilligan's Island.
1: Yes, that is correct. And then eventually, you know, as I started reading plays and seeing plays, because my brother Dan, he obviously saw that in me and encouraged it. And he took me to see plays. And then at one point, when he was at college, they were putting on a play and they needed a child. So he suggested that his friends, my kid brother could do that. And so he got me into this play. So that was the first time I was ever on stage. Anyway, and then he took me to see theater in New York, and that was all very exciting. And when, you know, as I would sit there in a theater with him and, you know, the lights would go down and the curtain would go up, and the whole thing, I wanted to be a part of it. I just thought, for some reason, I think I could do that, or I certainly would like to try.
2: I want to know, and this may go back to your Catholic school days or your time at St. Peter's Prep. Do you remember the first time you got a laugh on stage?
1: Yes, I was in grammar school, and we put on a production of Around the World in 80 Days. Very ambitious for a grammar school who had no budget. And there was a scene where we were on a train and it was being attacked by Indians, and people were running around, and I was a small, round child, and I was trying to hide, and I had a little suitcase, and the suitcase was sort of right in front of me, and so I crouched down behind the suitcase as if I might be hidden behind it, and I wasn't, and then the audience laughed, and that's the first laugh I ever got. It was like blood to a vampire. And I mean, I certainly had gotten laughs at home. I used to have a little, it was like I would do a little club act, a lounge act for my family. I'd do bad impressions and entertain them.
2: You had a tight five?
1: Yes, I definitely had a tight five.
2: That was back when you were Joe Lane, not Nathan Lane.
1: That is correct, sir. Mm. You've done your research.
2: I have. Here's how one of your classmates describes you at St. Peter's Prep. Yes, Lane lacked height and possessed girth, his words, not mine, but there was nothing insecure about him. Every day he held court in the cafeteria surrounded by adoring fans. In the age of George Carlin, Joe Lane was the archetypical class clown. The entire faculty feared his might.
1: Wow. Well, I guess that's one way of looking at it. high school. Well, that was, you know, like any kid, high school is difficult, and I'm sure being funny was my way in. I would say by then, I knew I was different than the other boys, and I was going to an all boys prep school. So that was that was an interesting navigation, you know, perhaps being attracted to other young men, but not being able to show any of that. And that's, you know, but I got involved. The social activity was being involved in the drama club and putting on plays.

We're listening to guest interviewer Sam Fragoso speaking with Nathan Lane. Lane was just nominated for a Tony for his starring role as Willie Loman in the new hit Broadway revival of Death of a Salesman. We'll hear more of the interview after a break. I'm Terry Gross, and this is Fresh Air.

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1: Fisher Peak is the most recognizable landmark in southeastern Colorado. 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
2: From its flat top, you can see mountains, mesas, and plains. Fisher's Peak is inside a huge former ranch near the city of Trinidad.
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2: In 2020, it became a Colorado State Park.
4: 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Even many types of butterflies. And even an endangered jumping mouse.
2: But no jumping required.
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8: This is Fresh Air. I'm Terry Gross. Let's get back to our interview with Nathan Lane, who was just nominated for a Tony for his starring role as Willie Loman in the new Broadway revival of Arthur Miller's Death of a Salesman. Lane won Tonys for his performances in The Producers, Angels in America, and A Funny Thing Happened on the Way to the Forum. He's also known for his roles in films, including The Lion King, The Birdcage, and The Producers, and the TV series Only Murders in the Building and The Gilded Age. Nathan Lane spoke with guest interviewer Sam Fragoso, host of the interview podcast Talk Easy.
9: When you told your mother you were going to New York to act, you were 21 years old.
10: Yeah. Oh, God, I've told this story so much, and my poor mother, I feel guilty now, but it's become a famous story,
9: this is like,
10: unfortunately.
9: This is Catholic guilt popping up here.
10: Totally. You know, you have to understand, this was not a sophisticated woman. She had her prejudices, God knows.
9: She made you. That's got to count for something.
10: Well, sure. I think what happened is they went to a wedding. My mother, of all the people in her family who are all drunks, she did not drink. But if she went out, she would order one thing, a whiskey sour on the rocks, and she would sort of nurse it through an evening. But I think maybe this one night at the wedding, she had two and they had sex, and, you know, the future hope of Broadway was born. Anyway, so what was the question?
9: The question was, how did you tell your mother you were going to New York to act?
10: Okay. So we had been living in Rutherford together in this tiny one-bedroom apartment. And I slept on the most uncomfortable couch in history. And I had done a production of Guys and Dolls, a non-equity production of Guys and Dolls at a dinner theater in Meadowbrook, New Jersey, where I played Nathan Detroit. And I had a crush on the guy playing Benny Southstreet. And something had developed, and he lived in New York. And so I was going to move to New York. I sat her down, and because we had been through a lot together, and I thought I had never lied to her, and I had been telling her I had been seeing a girl, but I was seeing, I said to her, I know you think I've been seeing a girl, but I've been seeing a guy. And, you know, she turned white and looked very shocked. And she said, you mean you're a homosexual? She said. And I said, yeah, I guess so. And she said, oh, Joseph, I would rather you were dead. And I said, I knew you'd understand. And once I got her head out of the oven, everything was fine. And I remember at one point I I was dating a modern dancer, and he was very handsome. And we were at a gathering at Sardi's, and this dancer was there, and my mother was there. And I introduced them, and he went off to get drinks for her and myself. And she looked at me and went, "He's very good."
9: Nathan, that's what we call progress.
10: That's right.
9: You take the wins where you can find them. That's progress.
10: Exactly.
9: That's her version of going to a pride parade, is what you just heard.
10: Exactly.
9: There. Did your mother enjoy seeing you perform?
10: Oh, my God, yes. Yes, she was, you know, she lived to 84. She was at all those openings and you know, more than anything that I did, she loved when I was in a musical. You know, I'm sentimental about this. She always would say after every show, I'm not saying this because I'm your mother. I'm saying it because it's true. You were the best one. So I'll always remember that.
9: Nathan, one of your biggest and most beloved performances is Max Bialystock, the corrupt producer in The Namesake, the producers who sent to jail for cooking the books while his business partner gets away with it. And I thought, why don't we listen to a little bit of the song Betrayed?
11: Just like Cain and Abel, you pulled a sneak attack. I thought that we were brothers. Then you stabbed me in the back. Betrayed. Oh boy, I'm so betrayed. Like Samson and Delilah, your love began to fade. I'm crying in the hooscow, you're in Rio. Betrayed. Let's face it, I'm betrayed.

0: man. I should have seen what came to pass. I should have known to watch my... I feel like Othello. Everything is lost. Leo is Iago. Max is double-crossed. I'm so dismayed. Did I mention I'm betrayed? Now I'm about to go to jail. There's no one who will pay my bail.
1: Nathan
0: I
1: Lane,
0: have no one who I can...
1: When you sing the word stabbed, how do you do that?
2: I don't know. That's what came out of my mouth. That's what I felt. I'll give you a little a story about that number. When we were discussing it and talking about it before we went into rehearsal, I said, I said to Mel, I disappear in the second act. I said, I need an 11 o'clock number. And so he wrote a song called Farewell to Broadway, which was kind of a, it was a sentimental song. And in the middle of it, there was a speech he had about how angry he was about being betrayed by Leo. And I said to him, the song isn't right, but the monologue you wrote in the middle of it is. It's got to be his version of Rose's Turn. And he went off and wrote Betrayed. And he, Mel just knocked it out of the park.
1: If you're joining us, my guest is actor Nathan Lane. His latest turn is as Willie Loman in Death of a Salesman opposite Laurie Metcalf. The show was recently nominated for Best Revival of a Play at the Tonys. More after a break. I'm Sam Fragoso. This is Fresh Air.

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1: This is Fresh Air. I'm Sam Fragoso. Let's get back to my interview with Nathan Lane. He made his Broadway debut at the age of 26 in Noel Coward's Present Laughter opposite George C. Scott. From there, Lane became recognized for playing big, larger-than-life characters in Guys and Dolls, Laughter on the 23rd Floor, and The Producers. When you're in the throes of starring in The Producers in the early 2000s, there was a producer who visited you backstage who told The Guardian, quote, "Seeing him after a performance, it's like he's gone 10 rounds with Joe Louis." So
2: this must have been an old producer if he said Joe Louis.
1: we don't want to age him here. But, you know, if playing the corrupt, charismatic theater producer Max Bialystock took 10 rounds with Joe Louis out of you, what has Willie Loman done to you?
2: Well, musicals are a young man's game. Musicals, it's like you're quarterback for the New York Giants. It's an athletic event. And, you know, I'll tell you what happened with The Producers is I was so, it became such a phenomenon. And I felt the pressure of now that, you know, of living up to the hype. And I didn't protect myself vocally. I was out there doing it. You know, my homage to Zero and yelling and screaming and carrying on and then singing song after song. And after 6-7 months, I had hurt myself. And what I find is and salesman is difficult because of where you have to go. It's a play that tests you and it costs you. Because you have to go there night after night after night, and like Iceman Cometh. But there's something about this play that it's taken me a long time, and I'm proud of the work that I'm doing, and I attribute a lot of it to the genius of Joe Mantello, who guided me in this role, and it's been the most rewarding thing I've done.
1: Toward the middle of Death of a Salesman, I thought maybe we could play a little bit from it where Biff, Hap greet their father at a restaurant. Both of them, both Biff and Willie, have had big days in very different ways. So here's how that conversation sounds.
3: Facts, Pop, facts. About my life came back to me. Who was it, Pop? Whoever said that I was a salesman with Oliver?
4: Well, you were.
3: No, Dad, I was a shipping clerk.
4: But you were bragging.
3: All right, Dad, I don't know who said it first, but I was never a salesman with Bill Oliver.
4: What are you talking about?
3: Now, let's hold on to the facts tonight, Pop, because we're not going to get anywhere bulling around. I was a shipping clerk.
4: All right, now listen to me.
3: Why don't you let me finish?
4: I'm not interested in stories about the past. Or any crap of that kind, because the woods are burning, boys. You understand? There's a big blaze going on all around. I was fired today.
3: How could you be?
4: I was fired, and I'm looking for a little good news to tell your mother, because the woman has waited, and the woman has suffered. The gist of it is that I haven't got a story left in my head, Biff, so don't give me a lecture about facts and aspects. I am not interested. Now, what have you got to say to me?
1: I just want to repeat that line. The gist of it is, I haven't got a story left in my head.
2: Oh, I know. I know. I love that line.
1: I can't hear that line and not think of the dynamic between you and your father. I can't hear it and think, oh, like for you to do that line night after night, because he passed away when you were so young. And now for you, at the highest possible stage, to do what you have done, to be awarded, sort of ironically, for a story about someone whose career didn't work out. I don't know. Like, I hear that line, and it's just, I wondered where it lands with you today and night to night.
2: You know, it's funny you bring that line up, because I find it such an important line. He's a salesman. And so when he says, I don't have a story left in my head, Biff, so don't give me a lecture about facts and aspects. I am not interested. That's what he's been doing. I mean, you know, it's never mentioned what he sells. And when they ask Miller about that, he says, well, he's selling himself. And he's sadly reached the point where they're not buying anymore. And it's killing him. You know, he used to sell his sons, too. He sold them on this, his version of the American dream and the idea of success. But as Biff says, it's wrong. It's all wrong. He didn't know who he was. And he was probably never as successful as he imagined. You know, he was probably some guy in a hotel lobby just talking to someone a little too loudly. And you thought, oh, God. you know, it's such a tragedy. As Miller wrote, the tragedy of the common man.
1: I saw the play this past week. And, you know, like a traditional curtain call, everyone comes out. You're the last one that comes out. And I was standing there. We were all applauding. Many of the people next to me were weeping. And I saw you walk out on stage. And you took a bow. And there was some look in your face that I had not seen in the play, but saw very clearly in that moment. It was almost as if there was like an exhale. There was so much emotion in that. And I could not help but think, oh, that's the kid who performed in the cafeteria at St. Peter's. That's everything there. And I wonder every night, and this was just this week, but when you walk out there, what is that moment to you?
2: It's, you know, very, very powerful. There's the undeniable power of the play and where it takes you. You know, Arthur Miller really tapped into something in this play. And it's the last bastion of community. It's people gathering around the campfire. It's the human connection. They're not on their phones until the curtain call, and then they hold them up. Instead of looking at you, they're filming you. Nevertheless, we have all come together to tell a story and to hear a story, and hopefully to feel something, whether it's to laugh or to cry or to think. And this play gives you all of that and more. And it is that dream that I had as a kid. And, you know, my friend Sammy Wasson, a wonderful film historian and writer, he always said to me, you can never forget that when you walk out there, way up in the balcony, there's some kid who is just like you. And seeing you and thinking, gee, I'd like to do that someday. And that's who you're doing it for. All right, you're going to make me cry. At this age, I'm a very easy cry. As Terrence McNally used to say, oh, at this age, I cry at food displays. anyway, it's that thing that only happens in the theater. You know, and it's why it feels like home and why it's still so special.
1: Well, if the theater is your home, I want to say that I think we have all benefited from and very much enjoyed being your guests. So thank you for that, and appreciate the time.
2: Well put, sir. Thank you so much.
5: 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Lane was just nominated for a Tony for his starring role as Willie Loman in the new Broadway revival of Arthur Miller's Death of a Salesman. Sam Fragoso is the host of the interview podcast Talk Easy. After we take a short break, Ken Tucker will review new songs by Ella Langley, Robin, and Allison Russell. 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
5: This is Fresh Air. Our rock critic Ken Tucker has been listening to some recently released music and has come up with three new songs that approach unhappiness and heartache in distinctive ways. Country singer Ella Langley, the Swedish dance music star Robin, and the singer-songwriter Allison Russell each have a take on sorrow and discontent that offer vivid, even inspiring music.

A few weeks ago, I reviewed the new Megan Maroney country album and mentioned that also surging in popularity is her colleague, Ella Langley. Well, now Langley's album called Dandelion is out, and it's more varied and ambitious than I'd anticipated. It's common for someone early in her career to work variations on the songs that have made her successful. And Choosin' Texas, the song that began this review, is more than successful. It is, in fact, the longest-running number one ever by a woman country artist on Billboard's Hot 100. But Dandelion demonstrates Langley's range in making pop ballads, bluegrass rave-ups, and more. My favorite song on the album may be Last Call for Us, a honky-tonk song that uses closing time at the honky-tonk as a metaphor for a romance that's about to end.

0: It's last call.
1: Ella Langley is at the start of her career. The singer Robin is in the middle of hers, and she's chosen to build an album around that idea. She calls the collection Sexistential, and its songs are about hard-won middle-aged wisdom and a weary impatience with partners less engaged or sincere than she. Performers ranging from Taylor Swift to Charlie XCX have expressed their admiration for Robin's way with vocals that twist around a pulsing rhythm and songwriting that injects emotional complexity into disco repetition. A prime example of this is It Don't Mean a Thing. Robin's jagged, distorted vocal helps convey the lyric's disappointment in a love gone bad. Her bitterness bleeds into the beat.

I've reviewed both of Alison Russell's albums, The Returner and Outside Child, and it seems as though every time I hear something new by her, I want to immediately play it for everyone I know. That's certainly the case with her new single called No Springtime. Russell sings this ballad with minimal instrumental accompaniment. The song builds on harmonies provided by fellow singer-songwriters Joy Olatokun and Julie Williams.

0: This near a cappella performance of No Springtime gets its power from the completion of the title phrase. There's no springtime in the blues, they sing. And it is indeed Russell's deep connection to the blues that takes its sadness to another level. Russell knows as well as Ella Langley and Robin that sometimes fully felt unhappiness, free of self-pity or melodramatic exaggeration, can be as thrilling and uplifting as joy.
1: Ken Tucker reviewed new music by Ella Langley, Robin, and Allison Russell. 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Fresh Air's executive producer is Sam Brigger. Our technical director and engineer is Audrey Bentham. Our interviews and reviews are produced and edited by Phyllis Myers, Roberta Shorrock, Anne-Marie Baldonado, Lauren Krenzel, Teresa Madden, Monique Nazareth, Susan Yukundi, Anna Bauman, and Nico Gonzalez-Whistler. Our digital media producer is Molly C.V. Nesper. Thea Challoner directed today's show. Our co-host is Tanya Mosley. I'm Terry Gross.

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1: It isn't easy to paint murals on the steep walls of the Arkansas River levee in Pueblo. 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
4: In 1951, America first met Lucy and Ricky. 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

0: Hello, welcome to Newsday on the BBC World Service with James Copnall in London and Anne Soy in Nairobi.
1: Our top story on the programme, the US-Iran ceasefire has come under real strain after the two sides exchange fire. Iran accuses the US of violating the truce, but President Donald Trump says the ceasefire is still in place. We'll get the latest from the region.
0: And Israel has issued new orders to residents of parts of South Lebanon to evacuate amid rising concern over the killing of civilians and the targeting of civilian infrastructure in what the UN says raises questions of international law. We'll speak to a representative of the UN Office for the Coordination of Humanitarian Affairs.
1: And could local elections in the UK bring an end to what has been, in essence, two-party domination? Our politics correspondent will bring us all the latest results and analysis after this news.
2: BBC News with David Harper. President Trump has said a ceasefire with Iran is still in force despite a clash in the Strait of Hormuz that saw the Iranian military fire on US warships. He was asked whether the truce was still holding by a journalist and gave this response.
3: Yeah, it is. They trifled with us today. We blew them away. They trifled. I call that a trifle. I'll let you know when there's no ceasefire. You won't have to know. If there's no ceasefire, you're not going to have to know. You're just going to have to look at one big glow coming out of Iran. And they better sign their agreement fast.
2: Washington and Tehran have blamed each other for the exchange of fire. Iran said it acted in retaliation for what it described as US aggression against an Iranian oil tanker and another vessel. President Luiz Inácio Lula da Silva of Brazil has said 3 hours of talks at the White House with President Trump on Thursday helped stabilise relations between their two countries. It comes after strains over Mr. Trump's tariff policy and his backing for President Lula's arch-rival, the imprisoned former Brazilian President Jair Bolsonaro. Both leaders said the talks went very well, although a scheduled joint news conference that was meant to follow did not take place. However, President Lula later described the meeting as important.
4: I'm leaving very, very satisfied with the meeting. I think it was an important meeting for Brazil and important for the US. I always think the photograph is very valuable, and you could see that President Trump smiling is better than President Trump with a bad face.
2: Early results from local elections in England show huge losses for the two traditional main parties, the governing Labour Party and the opposition Conservatives. With results counted from about a quarter of councils, the populist right-wing Reform UK party is making big gains. Our political correspondent Rob Watson has this assessment.
5: This really does look like an historic, momentous time in British politics, because what we're seeing is, yes, absolutely massive losses for the governing Labour Party, governing at least in a national sense, but huge losses too for the what is usually the main opposition party when Labour in power, the Conservatives. And what this really suggests is an unprecedented fragmentation and realignment in British politics, because Labour and Conservatives have dominated British politics for 100 years. That looks like it's coming to an end.
2: South Africa's Constitutional Court is due to decide today on whether Parliament should have voted to block moves to impeach President Cyril Ramaphosa. It follows a legal challenge by the opposition. The Parliamentary Committee originally recommended that Mr. Ramaphosa be impeached after burglars stole more than $500,000 in cash from his rural home. That theft led to allegations that he had not accounted for where the cash had come from. The committee's report was blocked in a parliamentary vote at a time when Mr. Ramaphosa's African National Congress Party still had a majority. This is the latest world news from the BBC. The governor of Tabasco State in Mexico says five people are now known to have died in a huge fire at an annual fair in the capital Villahermoso. Videos from the scene show crowds of people fleeing the burning complex as flames reach into the night sky. The cause of the fire is not yet known. President Trump has said he'll give the European Union until the 4th of July to implement a trade deal reached last year, threatening to raise tariffs significantly if it fails to do so. Mr. Trump's announcement followed what he described as a great call with the head of the European Commission, Ursula von der Leyen. Instagram users will no longer be able to send completely private direct messages from today, Friday, after the feature is switched off globally. The removal of end-to-end encryption on messages is a major U-turn by Instagram's parent company, Meta. It had previously championed the technology as the gold standard for users' privacy. The move is being praised by child protection organisations, but criticised by privacy groups who say encryption can facilitate grooming and abuse. The veteran British broadcaster and environmentalist Sir David Attenborough is celebrating his 100th birthday today. Sir David first gained worldwide attention following the release of his groundbreaking natural history series Life on Earth in 1979. David Sillitoe reports.
6: In a short birthday message, Sir David Attenborough said,
7: I had rather thought that I would celebrate my 100th birthday quietly, but it seems that many of you have had other ideas.
6: Indeed, beginning with the Prime Minister, the thousands of birthday greetings and celebration are, he says, overwhelming. The main event tonight, a televised concert from the Royal Albert Hall. The evening, a musical look back at many of his most famous wildlife moments, and also a chance for friends, fans, and colleagues to say thank you.
2: BBC News.
0: Thank you for that update. Hello and welcome to Newsday on the BBC World Service. We're live from Nairobi with me, Anne Soy, and from London with James Copnall.
1: Coming up, we got the latest on the situation in the Gulf after the US and Iran exchange fire. I'm also going to head to Lebanon and speak to a senior UN official about the humanitarian situation there.
0: We'll hear the latest as well from UK elections there and what the results say of the establishment political parties. And as ever, we welcome your messages. Our text number, which works for WhatsApp as well, is +44 77 86 20 50 85.
1: US military says it has carried out retaliatory strikes on Iran after accusing Tehran of unprovoked hostilities. American defense officials said Iran had launched multiple missile, drones and small boats at three US Navy destroyers in the Strait of Hormuz. In response, the US said it had attacked missile and drone launch sites as well as command and control locations. President Trump said there was no damage done to the three destroyers and that the ceasefire with Iran remained in place. Well, here's what Arsenio Dominguez, Secretary General of the International Maritime Organization, told Newsday a short while ago.
8: There's still uncertainty in relation to the safety and security, not only of the seafarers on board the ships, but the vessels as well, if they intend to cross the Strait of Hormuz. It's not very clear what is the status in relation to authorizations for these vessels. And of course, we also remain concerned in the possibility of mines in the region. So the call from my side continues to be for ship owners and ship operators not to sail through the Strait of Hormuz until we have more guarantees for all the parties involved that the situation is safe and that the ships and the seafarers in particular will not be negatively affected.
1: Are people listening to that call? Put otherwise, are some ships still trying to make it through?
8: I will reiterate my call for everyone to be cautious, not to risk the safety of the seafarers and the ships, of course. There are some conflicting news that can change in a very short period of time right now. And this is why it is very important that those kind of risks are not taken.
1: What sort of discussions are you having with some of the parties involved in this?
8: The main discussion always starts with the countries in the Persian Gulf providing support to the seafarers and the vessels that continues to be trapped in there, from the necessary supplies like food and water and fuel to the ships, as well as any medical assistance that seafarers may need. The rest will continue to work, particularly with the countries of Oman and Iran, in relation to how we can reactivate the usage of the traffic separation scheme that was adopted by IMO back in 1968, and of course, also negotiating with all the countries in the region in at the appropriate time, when it's safe to do so, to start implementing the evacuation framework that the Council of the Organization instructed me to work on.
1: That was Arsenio Dominguez, Secretary General of the International Maritime Organization. Well, let's speak now to our correspondent in Dubai, Carrie Davis. Hello to you. Just give us an update on the latest, not just on the Strait of Hormuz, but also it seems there have been missiles targeting the UAE.
9: Yes, so in the last few hours, we've heard from the UAE's Ministry of Defence. They put a post up on social media saying that they were dealing with missile and drone attacks from Iran. And they said that the sounds that were being heard in various parts of the country were the result of the UAE air defence systems intercepting what they referred to as ballistic missiles, cruise missiles, and drones. This is, of course, not the first time we've had these sorts of announcements from the UAE this week. There was an announcement on Monday similar to this, and again on Tuesday. And this is after several weeks of relatively calm here in the UAE and across the Gulf because of the ceasefire between the US and Iran. Now, it's not entirely clear what this might be related to, but of course, many are looking at the flashpoint that we saw in the Strait of Hormuz yesterday and asking whether or not this is a spillover from that as well. And the big question for both of those is whether or not this escalates further, or whether or not we see some form of different move and direction. Of course, we're still waiting to hear from Iran to their response to the US proposal that was given to them, we understand, several days ago. They've said that they would then talk to Pakistan and let their thoughts be known about it. So we're still waiting to see which direction this could go in.
1: President Trump says that despite the explosions and the missiles and the drones, the ceasefire has not been broken. So at what point would the ceasefire be considered as broken?
9: Well, I think throughout the course of this conflict, we've seen both sides saying that there have been violations to the ceasefire, and then it seems to be a political decision about whether or not that constitutes a breaking of the ceasefire, whether either side considers it to be a breaking of the ceasefire, and if that means that the ceasefire is at an end or not. When Iran conducted these attacks on US vessels, they said they did this because the US had already violated the ceasefire. They say that is because the US attacked a tanker in the Strait of Hormuz, an Iranian-flagged tanker, and that was why they had then launched these subsequent attacks on three different US destroyers. So whether or not that violation means that Iran thinks that the ceasefire is over, or whether they think it was a violation but they're happy for it to return, that's not yet been made clear. So we will see throughout the course of today whether both sides have decided that the ceasefire is in place and still continuing.
1: What's your sense on the latest on the negotiations and the possibility of some sort of agreement, perhaps, as some suggest, a framework agreement that would take us to more talks? Where are both sides on that?
9: I think it's really difficult to know definitively where both sides sit with it. Obviously, we got a lot of positive noises from the US, from President Trump over the course of the last few days. We got some positive noises as well from Pakistan, who we know have been operating as mediator. I thought, interestingly, the foreign ministry spokesperson said on record yesterday that they expected a deal sooner rather than later, and they rarely go on record about this. So does that signify that they're actually feeling even more confident? It's not clear. From the Iranian side, we've been waiting for Iranian's response to this US proposal. And at the moment, we've been waiting several days. There'd been anticipation that it might come sooner. We still haven't heard anything. So I think that is obviously going to be the key point, is whether or not Iran feels like there's something here that they can go back and forth on.
1: Kerry Davis in Dubai, thank you very much indeed.

0: At 13 minutes past the hour, time now for some sports news with Isaac Fennin.
1: Two of Real Madrid's top midfielders, Federico Valverde, went to hospital after an argument with Aurelien Tchouameni. The Uruguayan cut his head after he accidentally hit a table. It means he's going to miss this weekend's El Clasico against fierce rivals Barcelona. Aston Villa will play German side Freiburg in the Europa League final. Villa were 1-0 down from the first leg against Nottingham Forest, but they were brilliant as they swept Forest aside 4-0. In Germany, Freiburg overcame a 2-1 first leg deficit against Braga. They won 3-1 on Thursday night to qualify for the final in Istanbul on the 20th of May. And Crystal Palace made it three English teams in all the European finals as they beat Shakhtar Donetsk 2-1 on Thursday and 5-2 over two legs. They'll play Spanish side Rayo Vallecano, who beat Strasbourg 1-0 away from home, 2-0 over two legs. And in basketball, the Detroit Pistons beat the Cleveland Cavaliers 107-97 to take a two-game series lead as it heads to Cleveland. And the Oklahoma City Thunder also beat the Los Angeles Lakers to take a two-game series lead to LA.
0: Many thanks for the sport, Isaac. Now, we turn our attention to the UK as millions have voted in local elections. It's the biggest electoral test for the Prime Minister, Keir Starmer, and his Labour Party since the general election victory nearly 2 years ago, which ended 14 years of dominance by the Conservatives. But the Conservatives, too, are in trouble, suggesting that the era of two-party dominance may be on shaky ground. On the right, there is the anti-immigration reform party, and on the left, the Green Party. Both have been doing well overnight. For more, we can now speak to our UK political correspondent, Rob Watson. Welcome to the programme. Now, Rob, we don't normally cover local elections on the World Service, but why is this a big deal?
2: Oh, good morning, Anne, and good morning to everyone listening. It's a big deal. I mean, in fact, I'd go as far as saying it's momentous, it's historic, because for a start, there are so many people who are eligible to vote, and we're going to be getting results from the Scottish and Welsh Parliament, so absolutely the biggest test since Labour's loveless landslide in the general election in 2024. And as expecting, the results are suggesting these are indeed extraordinary times in British politics, because we are seeing no less, Anne, than the fragmentation, the restructuring, the realignment of British politics, because Labour and Conservatives have absolutely dominated British politics these last 100 years. I'll repeat that, 100 years, and whether at national level or at local level, these results suggest that is ending, or at the very least, eroding.
0: And what are the changes pointing to on the political landscape?
2: Well, I guess the most immediate one, and it is whether Sir Keir Starmer can survive, because the Labour Party is suffering an absolute hammering in the results so far, and so there's going to be a lot of discontent. There already is within the Labour Party. Many think that Sir Keir Starmer is so spectacularly unpopular that his position is unrecoverable, so everybody keep a close eye on that these next 72 hours. But I think longer term, we are genuinely in uncharted territory, because, you know, what would a Britain look like where it's not the Conservatives or Labour taking it in turns in power, that it's not a two-party system? What would a more multi-party fragmented system look like? We don't know, because that hasn't happened in 100 years. And I guess what we do know from the results, though, is that they suggest that the British electorate is immensely unhappy, frustrated, and so they're rolling the dice. They're saying enough of Conservative, enough of Labour, let's look at populist parties to the right and to the left. Even though I have to say, Anne, the polls confirm this, focus groups, and certainly being out and about in the country, I found it myself, even though, you know, the voters don't have much faith in those parties either. But what is absolutely clear is that these are extraordinary times, just as they have been now for quite some time in British politics.
0: Extraordinary indeed. And where does it leave the governing Labour government?
2: in vast amounts of trouble. I mean, it is hugely unpopular. Its prime minister is unpopular, but they have until 2029. Is there any way they can pull things round? And that won't be easy, because if you look at the actual underlying conditions which are pushing this voter anger, namely stagnating living standards, a sense that nothing in Britain works, fears over social cohesion, immigration, Britain's place in a post-Brexit world. I mean, that's quite a list, Dan. So, you know, for a country, for a government, you know, to get back on track when voters are so unhappy is not going to be easy.
0: And you mentioned immigration there, Rob, and this is something that, you know, across the region, we are seeing it having an impact on local politics. How so in the UK?
2: Yes, absolutely. Not just in the UK, but absolutely across Western Europe more generally. Well, you know, the way it's working in the UK, and this is true in other countries across the world, is it means that you tend to have a politics which is now less about the divisions of right and left, less about economic divisions, but what you might call identity politics. So that is, you know, some in the country, you know, think that multiculturalism, immigration is a good thing, that it adds to the well-being of the country, and others who think that it's tearing down the identity of the country that they live in, and it is detrimental. And that is not just Britain, it is other European countries, and it's why our politics are in such turmoil, because, you know, for years we were used to politics based on class, politics based on economics, now it's on identity and values, and that's very, very different.
0: Very, very different indeed. Many thanks for speaking to us. That's the UK political correspondent, Rob Watson.
3: You're listening to Newsday on the BBC World Service with Anne in Nairobi and James in London. Let me give you some of our main headlines. President Trump says a ceasefire with Iran remains in place despite Iran firing on US warships in the Strait of Hormuz. And the world-famous broadcaster and champion of the natural world, David Attenborough, turns 100 today with celebratory events planned. We've had a message in from a listener, Amir from Sudan, who says, David Attenborough has helped us understand and appreciate nature as though we were beside him, discovering its beauty and the importance of protecting and living in harmony with it.
0: Let's now bring you some business news. And a court in New York City has handed President Trump another blow when it comes to his program on global tariffs. Judges at the U.S. Court for International Trade ruled that his most recent set of levies were unlawful, but only in limited cases. Let's now speak to Nick Marsh, who's on our business desk in Singapore. Tell us what happened, Nick.
4: Yeah, and it's another twist in this tariff saga. I'll just refresh your memory. In February, the Supreme Court actually struck down a lot of the White House's tariffs that it imposed last year. You remember all the turmoil that created, all the back and forth and arguments. The Supreme Court essentially said that the White House's justification for imposing these tariffs, i.e. the legal basis, was not valid because it was introduced under a piece of legislation that basically said that the US was in a state of national economic emergency. And the Supreme Court said, no, the country isn't in a national economic emergency. So what did the White House do? What did Donald Trump do in February? He basically used another reason to impose these tariffs, and that was under Section 122 of the Trade Act, which basically just means it's a way of redressing trade imbalances, trade deficits. So

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1: Not lawful either, but only in Washington state, only a couple of businesses named. It's not applicable across the board because these businesses and states couldn't prove that they were paying tariffs under this specific section 122. So it's not really enforced across the country, but it is a blow to Donald Trump because every time he tries to impose tariffs, there's always these legal challenges, basically.
2: Sounds like just more uncertainty for businesses. So where does this leave the president and his tariffs?
1: Yeah, like I say, it's another legal blow. It's another, you know, route through which businesses can contest these things. But the fact of the matter is, and the president actually said this himself, he said, OK, they strike this down, we'll find another way. We've found Section 301, which is to do with unfair trade practices. There's a big investigation into lots of countries all around the world. And these tariffs will probably be reintroduced under that. And then there might be another legal battle. And then we'll continue like that.
2: Many thanks. Nick Marsh there on our business desk in Singapore.
3: International bodies, including the UN, say Israeli military operations in Lebanon have killed and injured civilians and destroyed civilian infrastructure, raising concerns about international humanitarian law, which demands distinction between military targets and civilians and civilian objects. In the latest incident, at least three people have been killed in new Israeli airstrikes on Nabatieh in southern Lebanon. And that comes a day after the Israeli army announced the killing of the commander of Hezbollah's Redwan unit in an airstrike on Beirut's southern suburbs. It was the first airstrike on the Lebanese capital since the ceasefire agreement with Israel came into effect. We can talk now to Thamin Al-Khitan, spokesperson for the UN Human Rights Office. Welcome to the programme. You say that Israeli strikes in the first 3 weeks of the recent fighting may constitute serious violations of international humanitarian law. What do you mean by that?
4: Thank you for having me. These large-scale attacks and shelling and ground incursions by Israeli forces have been analyzed by our colleagues in Lebanon, and our report has found that operations by Israeli forces involved cases of direct attacks on civilians, including medical personnel. And we have seen those cases of killings of medical personnel, of journalists, and of many other civilians. We have documented several incidents in which Israeli strikes hit and in some cases leveled residential buildings, killing entire families. So such strikes may constitute serious violations of international humanitarian law. As you know, international humanitarian law is very clear that deliberately targeting civilians is a war crime. And similar incidents have continued beyond the period of the first 3 weeks of the escalation of hostilities, which were covered by our report. So this is why serious and prompt and independent investigations must be carried out to clarify the circumstances of these attacks and determine the responsibilities and achieve accountability.
3: Israel would presumably say it was targeting Hezbollah, an armed group, and that it gave warnings to civilians to leave, to give another example, large parts of southern Lebanon.
4: In many cases and in many attacks conducted by Israel, there were no warnings or no reasonably effective warnings that were given to civilians. And this actually prevented many civilians from evacuating safely. As you know, during the first weeks of the escalation of hostilities, Israel communicated very vaguely blanket evacuation orders and displacement orders, which covered almost 14% of Lebanon's territory. This has led to the displacement of over a million people, according to the Lebanese authorities. When we look at the breadth and the circumstances of these orders, they may amount to forced displacement because their nature and circumstances

0: classes make it very difficult for civilians to comply with them. There were no clear instructions on where to go for the civilians, and they have covered very large parts of Lebanon, as I have said, and this makes it very difficult for civilians to comply with these orders. Mm. In addition, there is also the obligation for any party to the conflict that issues such orders to provide and ensure that civilians who are impacted by these orders can have basic human rights and services, including health care, food, drinking water, and places of shelter. This has not been provided to the civilians in Lebanon. In addition to that, issuing such orders and warning does not absolve the party to the conflict of its responsibilities to conduct attacks that must comply with the principles of precaution, distinction, and proportionality in attack. And we have seen that in many attacks, civilians have been killed. This must be investigated.
1: Thamin Al-Khitan, spokesperson for the UN Human Rights Office, speaking to us live there. They also point out in their report that Hezbollah's rocket strikes into Israel may also constitute serious violations of international humanitarian law. 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
1: Zimbabwe says it will return some farms seized from their foreign owners under Robert Mugabe.
4: Health authorities in Argentina are trying to trace the source of the hantavirus infection that has killed more than three people who are on a cruise ship.
1: And Sir David Attenborough's 100th birthday will be celebrated at a gala concert here in London.
5: BBC News with David Harper. President Trump has said a ceasefire with Iran is still in force despite a clash between Iran and US naval destroyers in the Strait of Hormuz. Washington and Tehran are blaming each other for the exchange of fire. The US military said Iran launched attacks against three of its warships. Iran said it had acted in retaliation for what it called US aggression against two of its vessels. Early results from local elections in England show huge losses for the two traditional main parties, the governing Labour Party and the opposition Conservatives. With results counted from about a quarter of councils, the populist right-wing Reform UK Party is making big gains. Two Australian women linked to the militant group Islamic State, who have just returned to Australia from Syria, have appeared in court over charges including keeping a slave. The mother, along with her adult daughter, are accused of purchasing a Yazidi woman and keeping her in their home. South Africa's Constitutional Court is due to decide today on whether Parliament should have voted to block moves to impeach President Cyril Ramaphosa. It follows a legal challenge by the opposition. The authorities in Indonesia say a search is underway for about 20 hikers who are missing following a volcanic eruption on the island of Halmahera. Videos show volcanic ash spewing into the sky. Instagram users will no longer be able to send completely private direct messages from today after the feature is switched off globally. The move is being criticised by privacy groups but praised by child protection organisers who say encryption can facilitate grooming. The veteran British broadcaster and environmentalist Sir David Attenborough is celebrating his 100th birthday today. A number of events have been planned, including a concert at the Royal Albert Hall in London. Sir David has released a message saying he's been completely overwhelmed by thousands of greetings he's received, including from the Prime Minister, Keir Starmer. This is David Harper in London, and that's the latest BBC News.
1: Thank you for that news update. Hello and welcome to Newsday on the BBC World Service. Coming to you live from London with James and from Nairobi with Anne. Hi, Anne.
4: Hi, James. In the next half hour, we go to Zimbabwe, Argentina and Mozambique and hear about plans to celebrate the remarkable work of the natural history filmmaker Sir David Attenborough, who turns 100. As ever, we welcome your comments on any of these stories. Our text number, which works for WhatsApp as well, is +44 77 86 20 50 85. Now, the World Health Organization says that an outbreak of hantavirus on board a cruise ship is not the start of a pandemic. The UN Health Organization says that the risk to public health is low and that it's not the same situation as COVID-19 6 years ago, because hantavirus primarily spreads through close, intimate contact. Health authorities are now racing to trace dozens of people who have recently disembarked from the Dutch vessel that is currently on its way to the Canary Islands, where it's expected to dock at the weekend.
1: Well, on Thursday, the WHO said that overall 5 of 8 suspected cases of hantavirus had been confirmed. 3 people have died so far, including a 69-year-old Dutch woman who had the virus. Her Dutch husband and a German woman also died, and their cases are being investigated. In Argentina, meanwhile, where the cruise ship initially set sail a month ago, health officials are trying to determine whether the country is the origin of this hantavirus outbreak. Argentina is often ranked by the WHO as the country with the highest rates of this particular disease in South America.
4: Well, I've been speaking to Raul Gonzalez Itig, a professor of genetics at Argentina's National University of Cordoba, as well as researcher at the state scientific body CONICET, Argentina's main public scientific research organization.
6: It is not clear where the tourists get the virus, but there is one hypothesis that they were infected in Tierra del Fuego, in Ushuaia, but that is quite difficult, because 4 to 6 weeks to have the symptoms of hantavirus. So it is more probable that they were infected in a journey in southern Chile or southern Argentina, where there is one of the genotypes of hantavirus called Andes, that is the only one that can be transmitted from rodents to humans and then from one person to another person. So there is still quite a lot to investigate about where those tourists would be infected.
4: And we understand that the investigators are also trying to retrace the steps of some of those people that have been affected by the hantavirus infection.
6: Yeah.
4: How important is it to trace their human contacts down that chain, and how difficult is it to do that given the amount of time that has lapsed?
6: It is difficult, but in general, people can infect other people when there are a viral load very high. So this situation can occur only when there are symptoms of the illness. So it is highly improbable that those tourists could have infected other people before arriving to the ship.
4: And the fact that the type of hantavirus has been identified to be Andes, does that help with this investigation?
6: Yes, it is very important, because it is one of the most lethal virus, and it is the only one that it has been proved that it is able to be transmitted from person to person. There are many other genotypes of hantavirus, but there are no evidence that they can be transmitted from one person to another person.
4: Tell us about how the outbreaks there have been. Has there been any change over time?
6: Well, the outbreaks are not so often. The last one was in 2018 in a locality named Epugen, where a rural worker was infected, and then he went to a party, and there he infected 31 people, and unfortunately there were 11 deaths. So that's the last outbreak. Then there are cases of hantavirus, isolated cases, in different parts of Argentina, and it's quite common that to be between 50 and 100 cases throughout the year, but not like an outbreak. Instead, they are isolated cases.
4: Are you seeing more cases of hantavirus infections in Argentina? And is there any link to climate change?
6: Yes, probably, because in the last 2 years, there have been what is called El Niño, which comes with a lot of rain. So there are more possibilities of vegetation growth. So with more food, the rodents have a lot of opportunities to grow in their populations. So there are higher levels of populations with more chances of virus circulation. Could be the explanation of why there are more cases, isolated cases of hantavirus.
4: That was the Argentinian professor of genetics, Raul González Ittig, from the Argentina National University of Cordoba, speaking to me a little earlier.
1: We go now to Australia, where two women linked to the Islamic State group, who have just returned from a Syrian detention centre, have been formally charged with keeping a slave. Kasa Abbas, who's in her 50s, and her adult daughter, Zainab Ahmed, are accused of purchasing a Yazidi woman as a slave and making her work in their home. The two appeared in court in the city of Melbourne.
4: Two other women have also arrived back in Australia from Syria, one who has not been detained and another who's been charged with being a member of a terrorist organisation. Earlier, I spoke to ABC journalist Bridget Rollason, who flew back with Kausa and her family on a 14-hour flight to Melbourne, and spoke to them at length during that time.
7: So I met this group. There was about 12 people actually travelling in this group with Kausa and her two daughters, who referred to as these ISIS brides. They also had quite a few children with them, and also an uncle of them was accompanying them from Damascus to Melbourne. So I met up with them in Doha Airport when they were getting their connecting flight. And I actually heard them before I saw them, because they had such thick Australian accents, even though they have spent 12 years in Syria, and even their kids who were born in Syria and have never been to Australia had really thick accents as well. What I've observed, they were really visibly excited to come home to Australia. For some of them, they've been away for over a decade, and it's been a really long time coming, because they've tried to leave the camp before. Just in February, they got turned back after they tried to leave by the Syrian government. When they were talking to me, they were saying things like Australia is like paradise to them, because they have been stuck in this notorious Syrian refugee camp known as Al Roj, and they said that those living conditions there are just horrible, and it's like hell. And they said that they were really worried about the future of their children there because it was dangerous. The Australian government has called that camp squalid and talked about the horrific conditions that those people live in tents then in that Kurdish-controlled part of Syria. When we were actually on the plane, I spoke to them a few times there as well, and we actually had Wi-Fi on the plane, so they were watching all of this reporting happening about them and about their situation. And it was about 3 hours before we touched down when one of the outlets here had reported on their website that two of them would be arrested. And I did speak to them about this. They were actually quite calm, I would say. It sounded like they were quite prepared and expecting this. In Australia here, our government has been taking a very hardline stance on this and saying that if these women do make it home, that they will face the full force of the law. Our Prime Minister Anthony Albanese has been saying things like, these women have made their bed, they need to lie in it. So they weren't expecting a very warm welcome when they did come to Australia. When I did ask them about how they would feel being arrested, they basically said that they would be prepared to take the hit and take this risk of being arrested and coming back to Australia because, for the sake of their children, they want their children to be free in Australia and to have a better life and be able to experience this life in Australia. So they were just this overwhelming sense of relief and excitement to be out of Syria and to come home to Australia so they can hopefully, is what they told me, start their new lives.
4: So they could monitor what the reaction was like as people expected them to return to Australia. And this has generated a lot of interest there, hasn't it?
7: It has. It's been a really hot political issue here with the government and the opposition and even with people in Australia about whether or not they should be coming back to Australia. These women are Australian citizens with Australian passports. So there wasn't a lot the Australian government could do really in terms of whether they were going to come back or not. They repeatedly said that they wouldn't be helping the women come back and they would not repatriate them. But in the end, there was nothing that they could really do to stop them. There are still 21 Australians in this Syrian refugee camp. One of these women actually has a temporary exclusion order issued against her, which means she is banned from entering Australia for 2 years on national security grounds. But there are still this group of 21 women, and I've been speaking to their supporters since I've been back in Melbourne, and they've told me that they are planning to go to Damascus in the next couple of weeks to bring those remainder of those women home. We have actually had three groups of women now linked to ISIS that actually have come back to Australia.
4: And one of those is going to be facing the charge of being a member of the terrorist organisation. Tell us more about her.
7: Yeah, so this is 32-year-old Janai Safa. So she was the one that actually flew back into Sydney last night, and she's been charged with some quite serious terror offences. So they include allegedly entering and remaining in a declared conflict zone, as well as joining ISIS. And the Australian Federal Police allege that she followed her husband, who was an ISIS fighter, to Syria in 2015. So she has faced Sydney court today, and she is still in custody. The other two women who I flew back in to Melbourne with last night, they were charged with enslavement and using a slave as well as slave trading. And these are over allegations that they mistreated a Yazidi woman, and then there was claims that they held her captive in Syria. So they've already faced court today and they are still in custody, and they are going to apply for bail on Monday. But when they got off that flight, I was following them through the airport, and they arrived at this huge media scrum at the airport, the rest of these families, and there was just a lot of chaos, and the children were crying as all these media swarmed them before they then got on a minivan to leave and start their new lives.
4: ABC journalist Bridget Rollason there, who flew back with some of those Australians returning from Syria on that 14-hour flight to Melbourne.
1: It's News Day on the BBC World Service with Anne in Nairobi, James in London. Isaac's just come into the studio. We've got a really big sports story to talk to you about, Isaac. But, you know, you're a brilliant sports presenter. I just also have to say, You baked some very delicious cookies that you brought in this
8: morning.
1: Oh,
8: well, listen, you know, I like to please the team. I'm sorry, Anne, I couldn't deliver these cookies to Kenya, but I'll work on it. Or maybe I'll put it in the internal
9: next
8: post.
9: Next time.
1: Yeah.
8: For you for a delivery.
1: But new career? I mean, you can set up a bakery?
8: Listen, you know, I'm trying to diversify my interests. So potentially, you know, who knows?
1: I'd be the first customer. But I did mention an important sports story. Quite an extraordinary one out of Real Madrid.
8: Absolutely. Massive story out of Spain. A falling out between two of Real Madrid's top players, midfielders Federico Valverde. He went to hospital after he had an argument with Aurelien Tchouameni. It's a huge, huge story. Joining us from Madrid is Marca journalist Juan Castro. Juan, just tell us what happened.
10: Yeah, I mean, huge story inside of the best club in the world. Well, the thing is that yesterday... the day before, Wednesday, they have argue, Tchouameni and Valverde during the training. They fight for some balls, and at the end, it happens anything really serious, but already began on Wednesday. And yesterday, Thursday, this fight continued during the training. They argue again several times, and after when the training finished, both really have a fight inside the changing room. In this fight, they were like not punching each other, not hitting each other, but there were some argues. And at the end, Valverde fall down to the to the floor, and there was a table, so he hit the table, and he ends in the hospital because he has injured on his head, and a really serious situation. So that this provokes that the club has to have a meeting with the players, and both now are under investigation, and maybe they will be banned. But the last consequence is that Valverde has to be under treatment, under medical treatment for 10 days, so he won't play the Clásico.
8: Yeah, he won't play the Clásico. He said that in a normal locker room, these things can happen and are usually resolved internally without it becoming public knowledge. It feels as though it's sort of symptomatic of a larger problem at Real Madrid this season. Of course, they're 11 points behind Barcelona, but there's so many egos in that changing room and it hasn't really gelled for them on the pitch, and this appears to be, you know, another example of that.
10: Yes, of course. I mean, this began in October already. The ambience in the changing room of Real Madrid was not the best, and everything is going worse till yesterday. Of course, the situation of Real Madrid is really critical in the sense that they have already 2 years without winning a major trophy, so that's a lot for Real Madrid. Florentino Pérez is under problems. We don't know which will be the coach next season, which player will stay, which player will go. So it's quite a critical situation. And the reflection of this situation was the yesterday's incidents between Tchouameni and Valverde.
8: Lots of links with former manager Jose Mourinho. Do you think he's the type of person who could potentially come into a squad with all of these big egos and bring the players together?
10: No, I don't personally think so. I think that Jose Mourinho is a coach who divides a lot the Madridistas. The audience of Bernabeu is maybe 50% in favor of him, 50% has negative remains on him. So I don't think he's the one who can be there. But I do think that in the club, we do know that in the club, they are thinking about Jose Mourinho. So maybe you have the surprise of Jose Mourinho next season in the bench of Real Madrid.
8: Juan, well, if that does happen, I'm sure we will have you back on Newsday. Always great chatting to Marca journalist Juan Castro there. More sport, bbc.com/sport.
1: That's a fan, thank you.
4: Let's head to Japan now. The country has taken a major step away from its post-war pacifist stance, lifting long-standing restrictions on arms exports and expanding its military role abroad. The government says it's necessary in an increasingly tense region. But for many Japanese residents, it's raising alarm. As fears grow that the country is becoming a war-capable nation, protests are gaining momentum. Our Japan correspondent, Kurumi Mori, reports.
9: On a Tokyo street corner under pouring rain, a crowd gathers, holding up drenched posters and flags. Stamped on them in big, bold Japanese characters, a simple message: no war. It's a scene that's becoming increasingly common across Japan, which is currently witnessing its largest anti-war protests in decades.
11: Japan basically wrote "never go to war again" into its constitution. But now it's debating whether to change that, and these people are not happy about it. They're saying we are a peaceful nation and the current pacifist constitution is Japan's treasure.
9: Among them, Akari Maizono, a woman in her 30s holding brightly painted lanterns calling for peace. She thinks the public isn't being heard.
12: I'm angry that these changes could be made without properly listening to us, the public. I don't want the LDP to touch the constitution anymore.
9: Nearby stands Hidehiro Iijima, a 79-year-old resident gripping a bright red banner who says he shares a similar sentiment.
13: The Japanese constitution, Article 9 in particular, must be protected at all cost. It kept Japan from being drawn into past conflicts like the US-Iran war. Without it, surely we would have entered the war by now.
11: The backstory? After World War II, Japan adopted Article 9, known as the pacifist clause, instead of traditional military. But Prime Minister Sanae Takaichi took office in October, hopes to revise the constitution, saying times have changed and there are intense geopolitical risks.
14: In today's incredibly challenging security environment, I believe that no country can protect its own peace and security alone. I think it is important to have partners who support each other, even in terms of defense equipment.
9: She argues that Japan sits right next to China, North Korea, and Russia, while the U.S. has been pushing for a more active military role. So Japan is facing a choice: hold on to its pacifist identity or adapt to a more uncertain world.
4: That report by our Japan correspondent Kurumi Mori.
1: Now, the environmentalist and broadcaster Sir David Attenborough turns 100 today. Happy birthday to him. Among the celebrations, there'll be a gala concert at the Royal Albert Hall, which is a very big venue here in London in the UK, to mark the life and the work of the world's most famous natural history filmmaker. Well, the BBC's David Sillitoe has been talking to Sir David Attenborough's closest friends and colleagues.
15: Rattlesnakes. This is the Western Diamondback. No animal alive can excel these creatures when it comes to finding, stalking, and dispatching their victims.
16: Sir David Attenborough.
17: I'm in Iceland. This fantastic fountain of fire rising 200 feet or so into the air behind me is molten rock.
18: He talks with his body. He doesn't just stand and present with a microphone. He's animated, he's interesting, he's engaging.
16: Cameraman Gavin Thurston has been part of the Attenborough team for nearly 40 years and took me back to a moment in Africa.
18: We're both kind of nipple deep in water, and as this chimpanzee went into the water, it stands up and they don't like getting their hands wet, stands up and puts his arms in the air to wade through the water.
17: Suddenly, an image from our remote past comes vividly to light. The time when our distant ancestors, in order to keep up with the changing environment, had to wade and keep their heads above water in order to find food.
18: Even though he's kind of got his back to the chimpanzee, he's totally aware of that, he's totally aware of the camera eyeline, and he nails that piece in one.
17: That crucial moment when our far distant ancestors took a step away from being apes and a step towards humanity.
18: And the hairs on the back of my neck stood up when you deliver that piece.
16: And Pam Jackson's working relationship goes back to life on Earth in the 70s.
19: We'd nip him with a comb. He didn't like it. Try and comb his hair very quickly and get out of the way again.
20: So he wasn't a prima donna about his appearance?
19: Not at all, no. A question I have been asked throughout my lifetime with the BBC was, is David Attenborough really as nice as he appears to be on the television? And I always say to people, if it's possible, he's even nicer.
16: But what makes him truly special is what he's experienced over his 100 years on the planet.
17: A killer whale. These young pups have never seen anything like it before.
16: For Alistair Fothergill, who's worked with him for some 40 years, he is unique.
21: He started travelling in the early 50s when the planet was pristine. But at that same time, international air travel was just starting. David has seen more of the natural world than any human being that's ever lived on our planet. But in that same time, he's seen more change than has ever happened in our planet.
16: But even now, on his 100th birthday,
18: he's just got better and better and better through his whole career.
16: Gavin wanted to show me this.
22: Even though there are more wild foxes in London than almost any other big city, it's still a huge thrill to see one suddenly emerging from the bushes. Totally wild creature.
18: You know, David sat there on the deck chair and his little fox cubs came out.
22: Hello.
18: It's just a really sweet moment where you see David's passion for the wildlife in one simple shot.
20: The boyish joy is there, isn't it?
18: Yeah.
22: And here it is, the harvest mouse. Welcome to your new home. There you go. He doesn't want to leave.
1: David Attenborough there, ending that report by David Sillitoe. That celebration of Sir David Attenborough's 100th birthday, going to be at the Royal Albert Hall here in the UK. If you go to the BBC website, our visual journalism team have put together a really nice piece about Sir David Attenborough. Lots of photos through the ages, some film, some audio too, to just get a sense of the man and his work and what has been an extraordinary life and career. Happy birthday to Sir David Attenborough.
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25: Welcome to Newsday on the BBC World Service with James Copnall in London and me, Anne Soy, in Nairobi.
1: There have been renewed clashes between the US and Iran in the Strait of Hormuz, though President Trump insists the ceasefire remains in place. We're going to hear from an Iranian author.
25: The World Health Organization says the outbreak of hantavirus on a cruise ship is not the start of a pandemic. We hear from people in Tenerife where the ship is headed.
26: I think the most sensible thing would be for them to think about us and not allow that ship into the Canary Islands.
27: We have to be very careful. I still don't think it's a good idea, though, but people do need help.
1: And a well-known Rwandan musician has died while being released from prison in Kigali. We'll get the thoughts of a leading Rwandan human rights activist. First, though, this news.
28: BBC News with Moira Alderson.
0: President Trump has said a ceasefire with Iran is still in force, despite a clash between Iran and US naval destroyers in the Strait of Hormuz. The US military said Iran launched missiles, drones and small boats against three of its warships. Iran said it had acted in retaliation for what it called US aggression against an Iranian oil tanker and another vessel. President Trump gave his version of events.
2: We're negotiating with the Iranians. You probably heard we took our three destroyers and we rammed them through some pretty big stuff today and we knocked the hell out of them. The destroyers weren't hurt in any way. The people weren't hurt, but they were firing at us and we were firing back at them. And our firepower was a hell of a lot stronger than theirs and they knocked the hell out of them.
0: Early results from local elections in England show huge losses for the two traditional main parties, the governing Labour Party and the opposition Conservatives. They are also expected to perform badly in national elections in Scotland and Wales, once results are counted and announced later. Here's our political correspondent, Rob Watson.
5: There appears to be a major realignment and fracturing underway in British politics. The results so far suggest an erosion or even ending of Britain's two-party system, with both Labour and Conservatives taking a hammering and Reform on the populist right and the Greens on the populist left on the rise. In the short term, the results are likely to put intense pressure on the leadership of the spectacularly unpopular Keir Starmer from within the governing Labour Party.
0: Two Australian women linked to the militant group Islamic State who've just returned to Australia from Syria have appeared in court over charges including keeping a slave. Khulsa Abbas, who's 53, is accused of purchasing a Yazidi woman as a slave and keeping her in her home. Her adult daughter, Zainab Ahmed, faces two similar charges. From Sydney, here's Simon Atkinson.
6: They're charged on allegations effectively linked to slavery. It's said that they lived in Syria and they kept a slave, a Yazidi woman, a member of the persecuted Iraqi minority who suffered very badly under the Islamic State group rule over a decade ago. And so they're facing charges about that. They both appeared at individual hearings at Melbourne Magistrate very briefly. They weren't required to speak or confirm their names or anything like that. And the cases were all adjourned until next Monday.
0: South Africa's Constitutional Court is due to decide today on whether Parliament should have voted to block moves to impeach President Cyril Ramaphosa. A parliamentary committee originally recommended that Mr. Ramaphosa be impeached after burglars stole more than $500,000 from his rural home. That theft led to allegations that he had not accounted for where the cash had come from. World News from the BBC. Ukraine and Russia have both accused each other of continuing strikes overnight into Friday. Despite the unilateral announcement of a two-day ceasefire by Russia to cover its Victory Day parade on Saturday, Russia's defense ministry said 264 Ukrainian drones were shot down overnight. Ukraine's president said Moscow had not made even a token attempt at a ceasefire. Police in Indonesia say two Singaporean hikers have been killed after the volcano Mount Dukono erupted on Friday morning. They were part of a group of 20 people in the area, the rest of whom the authorities are searching for to try to evacuate. Indonesia's geological agency said the volcano spewed ash 10 kilometres into the sky. Instagram users will no longer be able to send completely private direct messages from today, Friday, after the feature is switched off globally. The removal of end-to-end encryption on messages is a major U-turn by Instagram's parent company, Meta. Our cyber correspondent, Joe Tidy, reports.
7: The future is private, Mark Zuckerberg said in 2019. The Meta CEO promised to roll out privacy-enhancing technology called end-to-end encryption across Facebook and Instagram messaging. But today, the company is switching off the feature on Instagram for its 3 billion monthly users. Meta says its U-turn is down to not enough people opting in to use the feature. The child protection charity, the NSPCC, has praised the decision, saying the tech allowed the grooming and abuse of children to go unseen. Big Brother Watch says it's a backward step for online privacy.
0: The veteran British broadcaster and environmentalist Sir David Attenborough is celebrating his 100th birthday today. A number of events have been planned, including a special concert at the Royal Albert Hall in London. On the eve of his birthday, David Attenborough released an audio message saying he'd been completely overwhelmed by the thousands of greetings he had received, including from the Prime Minister, Keir Starmer. BBC News.
1: Thank you for that news. Hello, Anne. Welcome to Newsday on the BBC World Service with Anne Soy in Nairobi, and I'm James Cotton in London.
25: This half hour, we discuss Iran and the latest exchanges between the US and Iranian militaries. We also look at the Hunter virus outbreak and the challenges it poses, speaking to a senior official from the World Health Organization. And as ever, we'd love to hear from you. Please send us your messages on WhatsApp or text. Our number is +44 77 86 20 50 85.
1: The US and Iran have exchanged fire in the Strait of Hormuz in what is perhaps the most serious incident since a fragile ceasefire was agreed a month ago. The US has accused Iran of attacking US Navy destroyers in the Strait with multiple missiles, drones and small boats. It says it responded with aerial strikes on Iranian coastal towns and launch sites. But Tehran is accusing the US of initiating the attack. All the same, President Trump played down the clashes when asked by reporters if the ceasefire was still in place.
2: Yeah, it is. It's, they trifled with us today. We blew them away. They trifled. I call that a trifle. I'll let you know when there's no ceasefire. You won't have to know. If there's no ceasefire, you're not going to have to know. You're just going to have to look at one big glow coming out of Iran. And they better sign their agreement fast.
1: So, what should we make of these events taking place while indirect negotiations between the US and Iran continue? That is a question for Arash Azizi, an Iranian historian, a lecturer at Yale University, and the author of What Iranians Want.
4: The exchange of fire doesn't appear to be at the level of breaking the ceasefire now. We are very close to the possibility of the ceasefire breaking. This has always been a pretty shaky, fragile ceasefire. But the negotiations are real, ongoing. As you know, the Pakistani mediators have expressed particular optimism that a deal could be reached. President Trump called it love taps, and he said this does not consider this an end to the ceasefire. The Iranian side also, they are threatening. They're, you know, they're sending very threatening messages, particularly to the UAE in a way, and not necessarily to the United States. But we haven't seen a clear indication that they're going to break the ceasefire. So, long story short, the ceasefire is still on, but it's pretty shaky. The indirect exchange of messages and telephonic conversations are going on between Iran and the United States, and they very well might end in a sort of an agreement to open up, to at least begin the opening up of the Strait of Hormuz.
1: What would an acceptable agreement look like from the point of view of those in power in Tehran, do you think?
4: An initial agreement, I think, would need to somehow recognize Iran's sovereignty of the Strait of Hormuz, have some language to do that, perhaps also open up a way for some sort of a regional fund so Iran could be allowed to somehow charge some fees from the ships passing and use it for reconstruction. It could also be a regional solution where it's used for reconstruction of not just Iran, but other countries that have been hurt by Iran, like Qatar, for example, perhaps not the UAE, but because there's a rift there, but Qatar, potentially even the UAE and other countries. So these are some of the initial elements for a broader agreement, especially if it is going to involve Iran's nuclear issue. It would need to, Iran would seek for significant lifting of the sanctions and its economy and unfreezing of its assets. These are some of the main goals that it pursues.
1: But what's your sense about how united Iran's various centers of power are over this?
4: I think they're pretty united, frankly. They have collective decision-making bodies like the National Security Council. There is infighting in Tehran for sure. There's going to be always differences on grand issues like this. But they seem to have an ability to make a collective decision and stick by it. You know, under the previous Supreme Leader, Ayatollah Khamenei, well, you know, he had the final word and that was clear. The new Supreme Leader, his son Mojtaba, is away from the view. He's not seen publicly. He sends messages via emissaries, and he appears to be more hands-off. So lack of a visible head of a state who makes all the important decisions and has enough authority that everyone will back him immediately can be a problem, but I don't think it's that much of a problem. As I said, so far, they've been able to make decisions and stick by them and enforce them.
1: How are people in Iran coping with all this? We've obviously had the very large-scale protests at the beginning of the year and the very brutal repression of those protests. Now, conflict paused as it is at the moment, an incredibly difficult time, but presumably also a very formative time in terms of people's relationship with their leaders.
4: It's a terrible time for Iranians. They went through massacre of thousands in January. Then they went through war in which a few more thousand Iranians and civilians were killed. Now they've lived 69 days without the internet. That's something almost like 1,700 hours without internet. And one of the effects it has is a massive economic destruction. Iranians are living, and you know, the blockade has made things worse. Iran is going through terrible economic times. Based on the top Iranian daily calculations, more than 1 million Iranian jobs have been lost in the past few weeks alone. And of course, it's also an incredibly confusing time for the future of Iran. Iranians always knew Ayatollah Khamenei will die and a new era will open up. But this new era, it's still unclear. His son is not clear what kind of leader he's going to be. It's not clear whether the sort of military figures, of particularly of the Revolutionary Guards who are running things, it's not clear what kind of deal they really want to have for the Iranian people. You also have these hardcore supporters of the regime, which are a small minority in Iranian society, but you know, they're organized every night. They come out like goons, effectively, on very hardline positions. They, you know, they shout for the continuation of the war. They oppose any idea of peace, and you know, the hardcore of the regime has really mobilized these people on the streets. So Iranians are, as a country as a whole, they're going through a very tough time under, you know, economic problems, increased repression, and an unclear future, and most importantly, unclear future in which the most important decisions are not taken by Iranians themselves, really, not by the mass people of Iran, but by foreign countries and by the unelected and unaccountable military and sometimes quite shadowy figures who run, you know, their fate.
1: Arash Azizi there, Iranian historian and author of What Iranians Want.
25: The World Health Organization says 5 of the 8 suspected cases of hantavirus linked to a deadly cruise ship outbreak have now been confirmed. The WHO urged calm, saying overall, public risk remained low despite the deaths of the 3 passengers. The UN Health Agency said that more cases were possible due to the virus's long incubation period. Now, the cruise ship, which set sail from Argentina a month ago, is now heading for Spain's Canary Islands. Nick Beek reports.
8: The relief is clear for those still on board the ship that they're on the move once more. We're heading for the Canary Islands, he declares. I hope we reach home safely and quickly, she adds. None of the remaining 146 passengers and crew is said to be showing symptoms of hantavirus, for now. 56-year-old ex-police officer Martin Anstey from the UK was taken off the ship yesterday, along with 2 others, also suspected of being infected. He's now being treated in the Dutch city of Leiden, from where he told the BBC he was doing fine.
9: It's not just at this hospital that specialists are treating or monitoring a patient following this outbreak. It may be a story of just one ship, but now many countries in different parts of the world are involved.
8: And this is why. The MV Hondius left Argentina on the 1st of April. 10 days later, the first patient died on board. 30 passengers disembarked in St Helena. Attempts are now being made to contact them and trace their movements. Some are known to have flown to South Africa, including the widow of the first patient. She died in Johannesburg on the 26th of April. People who had close contact with her are now being treated in France and the Netherlands. In Switzerland, a man who'd been on the cruise has tested positive. And in Germany, a woman who was a close contact of the third person to have died in this outbreak is being treated there. Other passengers are now self-isolating or being monitored in the UK, Singapore, and in 2 US states. The ship is due to arrive in Tenerife at the weekend. Its operator says the nearly 150 people from 23 countries remain on board
10: under strict precautionary measures. But in Tenerife, where the ship is now heading, locals told us they were worried.
26: I think the most sensible thing would be for them to think about us and not allow that ship into the Canary Islands. It should stay where it is, or they should take it to mainland Spain or to Africa, where it came from, and deal with the situation there.
27: We have to be very careful. People in those protective suits should go in and help them. I still don't think it's a good idea, though, but people do need help, so that's it.
10: Seven Britons left the ship before the outbreak was discovered. Two are now isolating back in the UK. A rat virus leaving this stricken ship has raised questions of what more could have been done. For now, the priority is rapid contact tracing and attempting to stop the spread.
25: Nick Beek reporting. I got more from Lawrence Gostin, Professor of Global Health Law at Georgetown University in Washington, D.C. He's one of the world's most prominent legal voices on global public health and is also the director at the WHO Center on Global Health Law.
11: I think that the World Health Organization has performed as well as can be expected. But in my eyes, this has been a highly chaotic and uncoordinated response to this outbreak. Although the hantavirus is not very transmissible, we're talking about the Andes strain, which is the only strain that's human-to-human transmissible, is still very hard to transmit. So I don't think that there's a generalized risk to the public the way there was with COVID. But nonetheless, it does remind me of the Princess Diamond and other cruise ships in the early days of COVID when passengers were not allowed to disembark. There was panic, and then they scattered to all corners of the world by plane and with an inconsistent tracing and surveillance. So, you know, if this was a stress test for our pandemic preparedness in the world, I think we failed.
25: You say that you think the world failed. Why do you say so?
11: Well, I say so because when the ship was anchored off Cape Verde, they were not allowed to disembark. There was quite considerable chaos and fear in the passengers' voices and eyes. And then it took days before they were able to make the assessment that they could go to the Canary Islands, and then Spain accepted them. In the meantime, they had at least one death on board and then other deaths later, and they deboarded passengers in several ports, and they also scattered across the world. It just did not seem to me to be a coordinated response.
25: But it's not hard to see why Cape Verde took that decision, given what the response has been to previous outbreaks and the economic consequences of any sort of association countries have had to those outbreaks.
11: And doesn't that remind you of COVID as well, where countries squabbled, no one took responsibility, there was travel restrictions or travel bans on countries that did the right thing, like South Africa, which reported and sequenced the Omicron variant. You know, this is a long-standing problem. You know, and after the problems during COVID, WHO very wisely amended its international health regulations to make them stronger. But still, WHO has no power to require governments to comply. And you still have this, you know, fear and politics overriding a rational, consistent, coordinated response.
25: Lawrence Gostin there, Professor of Global Health Law at Georgetown University and also Director of the WHO Center on Global Health Law.
1: Now it's 20 minutes past the hour. Let's get to sports with Isaac Fannin.
12: Yeah, good morning. A big story from Spain. A falling out between two of Real Madrid's top players, Federico Valverde, went to hospital after an argument with Aurelien Tchouameni. The Uruguay midfielder cut his head after he accidentally hit a table in what appears to have been a two-day-long argument. It means he's going to miss this weekend's El Clasico against fierce rivals Barcelona. Elsewhere, Aston Villa will play German side Freiburg in the Europa League final. Villa were 1-0 down from the first leg, but were brilliant at Villa Park as they swept aside Nottingham Forest 4-0. In Germany, Freiburg overcame a 2-1 first leg deficit against Braga as they won 3-1 to qualify for the final in Istanbul on the 20th of May. And Crystal Palace are into the Conference League final. They beat Shakhtar Donetsk 2-1 on Thursday, 5-2 over two legs. They'll play Spanish side Rayo Vallecano, who beat Strasbourg 1-0 away from home. Three English sides. Both of our teams,
13: yeah,
12: in finals of the European competitions. Incredible.
13: Exciting stuff. We had a message in from Fidel Nunofio saying, I'm a Ghanaian currently studying in Mauritius. I'll be rooting for Crystal Palace in the 2026 UEFA Conference League final because of my Isaac Fannin.
12: Well, Fidel, I'm also rooting for you. Thank you very much for your support. We'll take all the support we can get.
13: Definitely. Let's head back to the Middle East, that big story we've been talking about, the exchange of fire between the US and Iran in the Strait of Hormuz. The ceasefire between the two sides appears, well, pretty fragile, though President Trump insists it's holding. So how have the markets been reacting? Nick Marsh is on our business desk in Singapore. Nick, traders worried by this latest development then?
14: Yeah, they are to a certain extent, James. It's hard to keep up, really, because it's been such a volatile week, and we find ourselves saying that every single week. It started, it seems like a long time ago now, with Donald Trump's

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1: Indian strikes and some tankers as well. And then the price of oil went all the way up to 114. Then it started going down, you know, off the back of, you know, things calming down to a certain extent. And now with this trading of strikes that you've been reporting on, it's edging up again, and it's over $100 a barrel for Brent crude. So it really is a really up and down situation when it comes to oil.
2: Neil Marsh on our business desk in Singapore, thank you very much indeed.
3: Let's head to Zimbabwe now, where the country says, or the government says, that it will return 67 firms to foreign nationals from four European countries nearly 25 years after they were seized during the country's controversial land reform program. The government says that the firms, owned by nationals from Denmark, Switzerland, Germany and the Netherlands, are protected under investment agreements. And the move is part of efforts to repair relations with Western countries and to re-engage international lenders. Land reform was introduced under former President Robert Mugabe in the year 2000 to address inequalities in land ownership dating back to the colonial era, but it also contributed to the collapse of commercial agriculture and years of economic turmoil. So does this decision mark a genuine shift in Zimbabwe's relationship with the West and investors? Or is it largely about unlocking debt relief and international support? Let's now speak to Tendai Biti, a former Zimbabwean finance minister and an opposition politician. Welcome to the program. Why this and why now?
4: Oh, this is opportunistic. This is simply meant to facilitate the debt relief discussions with international creditors and the IFIs. As you know, Zimbabwe has just executed the staff monitored program with the IMF. So they want to clear the debt. So this is just opportunistic. The firms should never have been taken, 26 years ago. But now you've got a scrambled egg. How do you unscramble it? Because number one, those lands are actually occupied by beneficiaries. Two, the constitution is very clear that the land reform can be reversed. Three, there was already an agreement of $3.5 billion for compensation. Four, some of those farmers were actually receiving payments, but where the Dutch farmers, they've got a judgment from New York, from the International Court of Arbitration. So can you unscramble the egg? I don't think you can. This government is not genuine, as I'm talking to you right now. They've just gazetted Constitutional Amendment Bill number 3, which they seek to extend the term of office of the president. So the whole country is on a precipice, it's on a knife edge. This is not genuine. This is a ruse to try and mislead the international community in supporting a debt relief program.
3: But do you think then the international community is going to buy it, given the misgivings you have about it? They're all in the public domain.
4: Well, the international community since 20th of January 2025 is not the same. It has also become very transactional, also become very opportunistic. I think only a few countries will insist on standards around democracy, rule of law, against corruption. So a few countries may buy it, but I can't see any country putting on the table the $2 billion or so that is required as bridge finance for debt relief. So I can't see the Americans buying this. I can't see the European Union buying this. I can't see Keir Starmer buying this. So I think it's dead in the water.
3: And the government has made the announcement anyway. Where does it leave the Zimbabweans who benefited from that controversial land reform program?
4: I think a political a crisis is brewing because remember, apart from this move, the government in October of last year had already announced that it was now going to issue title deeds to all the beneficiaries of the land reform program. On the face of it, there should be nothing wrong in giving title because it enhances value. But this is being seen as a reversal of the land reform program and as a selling out of the land reform program. So war veterans are up in arms against this. They filed court applications. I'm involved in one of them as a lawyer.

0: the general feeling is that Mnangagwa's government, has commodified Zimbabwe, looks for the bottom line and the bottom line and nothing else. Has no value system. So a political crisis will be deepened by this latest move.
1: Many thanks for speaking to us. Tendai Biti there, Zimbabwean opposition leader and a former finance minister in the country. And you have been sending us your messages on the range of stories that we have covered throughout this program. Dilax Fanbule in Monrovia, Liberia, says that the fresh wave of attacks from the US and Iran clearly undermine any plan of a comprehensive peace plan. Continued diplomatic solution should be the best way forward. And there's one more here from Ekai Wilson in Soroti, Uganda, who says that I don't care that the four Australian women back from Syria have been detained on their arrival. The conditions that they have lived through in the last 12 years have been so horrible that even if they are imprisoned, they may be better off in Australia in prison. Many thanks for your messages and for your company throughout this program. That's it for today. Many thanks. This is Newsday from the BBC.
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3: Older Coloradans are especially at risk for scams, and they can often suffer in silence.
4: We are truly all vulnerable. 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
5: Here in the UK, the two main parties, Labour and the Conservatives, suffer heavy losses in local elections. The start, perhaps, of a new chapter in UK politics.
1: And happy birthday to Sir David Attenborough, who is turning 100 today. We'll hear about the environmentalists' global impact with two leading conservationists. But first, this news.
6: BBC News with Moira Alderson. President Trump has said a ceasefire with Iran is still in force, despite a clash between Iran and US naval destroyers in the Strait of Hormuz. Washington and Tehran have blamed each other for the exchange of fire. The US military said Iran launched attacks against three of its warships. Iran said it had acted in retaliation for what it called US aggression against two of its vessels. Early results from local elections in England show huge losses for the two traditional main parties, the governing Labour Party and the opposition Conservatives. With results counted in nearly a third of councils, the populist right-wing Reform UK Party is making big gains. Ukraine and Russia have both accused each other of continuing strikes overnight into Friday. The attacks come despite the unilateral announcement of a 2-day ceasefire by Russia to cover its Victory Day parade on Saturday. Two Australian women linked to the militant group Islamic State, who've just returned from Syria, have appeared in court over charges, including keeping a Yazidi woman as a slave. A third woman is facing separate charges. South Africa's Constitutional Court is due to decide today on whether Parliament should have voted to block moves to impeach President Cyril Ramaphosa. It follows a legal challenge by the opposition. Police in Indonesia say three hikers were killed when a volcano, Mount Dukono, erupted on Friday morning. Two of those killed are from Singapore. Others are still missing. The veteran British broadcaster and environmentalist Sir David Attenborough is celebrating his 100th birthday today. A number of events have been planned, including a concert at the Royal Albert Hall in London. Sir David has released a message saying he's been completely overwhelmed by thousands of greetings he's received, including from the Prime Minister, Keir Starmer. BBC News.
5: Thank you very much indeed for that update. Hello and welcome to Newsday on the BBC World Service with Anne in Nairobi and James in London.
1: Lots to discuss this hour, including a major political shift here in the UK. Russia's Victory Day parade with no weapons and a dressing room row leading to a hospital visit at Spanish football super club Real Madrid. We welcome your messages on any of these stories. 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
5: Well, we're going to start with what our UK political correspondent calls a political earthquake and what must be a huge increase in pressure on the Prime Minister, Keir Starmer. His party, Labour, and the other main party, the Conservatives, have both done very poorly in local elections in England. Results yet to be announced, counting yet to begin in Scotland and Wales in these elections. Let's speak to Megan Kenyon, political correspondent for the centre-left British politics and cultural magazine, The New Statesman. Welcome to the programme. So take us through, first of all, if you could, the facts, the results we've seen so far.
7: Yeah, so we've obviously only had a smattering of results at the moment. We've seen a lot of councils come through in the north of England. And then we will see later today, maybe even tomorrow morning, as you said, results from Scotland and Wales and from London councils too. The results at the moment that we have had, particularly those councils in the north of England, are looking pretty dire, both for Labour and, I mean, for the Conservatives too. Reform have had a pretty spectacular night, wiping out Labour in some councils like Wigan.
5: And for an international audience, just tell us about Reform. What does the party represent?
7: So Reform are on the right of British politics. They are led by Nigel Farage, who has been around in British politics for a very long time, has led various iterations of Reform, UKIP, the United Kingdom Independence Party, and the Brexit Party. He was obviously very keen on the UK leaving the European Union. So Reform are kind of an insurgent party. They weren't really around sort of five, 10 years ago, and have really shot onto the scene and are able to kind of inflict quite a lot of damage onto the two main parties, as it were. Although after today, it would be funny to use that phrase still.
5: Right. So what you're suggesting is a real fracturing of the old system, that perhaps we may no longer have here in the UK two main parties, but several main parties. Is that it?
7: Yeah, absolutely. I mean, we can see the Liberal Democrats have had some successes overnight. And I think we could probably see more of that today. The Green Party taking votes from Labour's left, doing a sort of similar thing that Reform has done on the right. I think, yeah, it's. I mean, we've been saying this for a long time, but it's very much the era of five party politics now.
5: How do you account for that?
7: I think that there has been a real sense of kind of disaffection and disillusionment among the electorate, feeling that voting for Labour or the Conservatives doesn't really get you any change, and therefore people are splintering off, looking at other options like Reform or the Green Party, and our electoral system, you know, it makes it quite difficult to really sort of see the bigger picture, because first past the post is quite, I mean, yeah, it's not the easiest electoral system.
5: Mm. On the issue of the Prime Minister, Keir Starmer, these are local elections, not national ones. His job as such is not under threat, but is he under increasing pressure then from his own MPs? Could this mark the start of the end of his time as Prime Minister?
7: I think that May has been the date that's been given for quite a long time, these local elections, because looking onto them, it's been obvious for quite some time that they were going to be very, very difficult elections for the Labour Party. I mean, in Wales, I've heard from Labour sources this morning who are saying it really does not look good. Labour has been in power in the Welsh Senate for 27 years. But Keir Starmer's position, I think MPs have already come out this morning, some of them who have been making similar comments for the past couple of weeks, calling on him to set a timeline for his departure. I think it depends on how bad the big picture really is, but I for sure think that, you know, his critics are kind of looking and thinking, what do we do next? But the issue is that the potential candidates to replace him, none of them, Wes Streeting, Angela Rayner, and Andy Burnham, none of them are quite in the position to mount a challenge yet. So I think the next few days will be very fast moving. There'll be lots of moving plates, and we'll just have to see what happens.
5: Megan Kenyon, political correspondent for the New Statesman magazine. Thank you.
1: Now, Russia has threatened a massive retaliation strike on central Kyiv if Ukraine targets Victory Day celebrations in Moscow on Saturday. The annual Red Square parade, marking the defeat of the Nazi Germany, has been scaled back over security concerns. There are fears of drone attacks. Ahead of Saturday's parade, our Russia editor has sent this report taking temperature on an increasingly nervous Moscow.
8: In Moscow, they're rehearsing for a parade. These are Russian soldiers marching near the Kremlin. They're preparing for Victory Day, the annual commemoration of the Soviet Union's victory over Nazi Germany, marked by a military parade on Red Square. But Saturday's parade will be different from previous years. There'll be no tanks, no ballistic missiles, no military hardware on display in the centre of Moscow. The manner in which the Kremlin will be remembering the past says a lot about the present. It's a sign that Russia's war today on Ukraine is not going to plan. Yevgeny Popov is a Russian MP.
9: Our tanks are busy right now. We need them more on the battlefield than on the Red Square right now.
8: With the war in its fifth year, not only has Russia not yet secured victory, but under pressure from Ukraine, you're now scaling back the parade. Some people would say that's embarrassing.
9: And what? What other choice we have? We are fighting for our security guarantees.
8: On the subject of choice, Vladimir Putin chose to invade Ukraine and chooses to keep fighting there. But over time, the front line has moved closer to home. Ukrainian drones have been reaching deep into Russia. Earlier this week, a drone struck a luxury residential block in Moscow, just 4 miles from the Kremlin. There were no casualties, but extensive damage to one of the upper floors. Moscow has threatened a massive retaliatory strike on the centre of Kyiv if Ukraine tries to target Saturday's parade. To show that Moscow means what it says, Russia's foreign ministry spokesperson warned diplomatic missions to evacuate staff promptly from Kyiv in the event of a mass strike by Moscow. Here in the Russian capital, ahead of the scaled-back Victory Day, the Russians I spoke to near the Kremlin were nervous. It's a worrying time, Vladimir says. But what can you do? We live and we worry. There is a safety issue, concedes Sergei. But parading our military hardware shows our strength on the world stage. Perhaps we should be displaying something. In current circumstances, it would be foolish to showcase hardware, Yulia tells me. On the other hand, this means that we're scared of something. That's also not great. To protect the parade and the public, the Russian authorities say that mobile internet in Moscow will be restricted on Victory Day. They claim that digital shutdowns, which have become common across Russia, prevent drone attacks and acts of sabotage. They're deeply unpopular, though, with the public. But MP Yevgeny Popov doesn't mind that.
9: If you're asking me about internet, first of all, it's not your business, with all respect. What are we doing with our internet? It would be better to be with no internet than to be killed by Ukrainian missile or drone.
8: The Kremlin will have been very reluctant indeed to scale back the parade. Under Vladimir Putin, victory in World War II has become such a key part of Russia's national idea. And the Red Square Parade, normally an opportunity to project Russian military power to the world. In a village on the edge of Moscow, they're holding a minute's silence for Russians killed in World War II, what's known here as the Great Patriotic War. Schoolchildren have gathered around the local war memorial. They're holding red carnations.

0: There are prayers for the soldiers who fell defending the motherland. But here too, as special guests, are two men who've been fighting in Ukraine. They're wearing military fatigues and masks to hide their identities.
1: Мы страна победителей.
0: After the ceremony, one of the men tells me that Russia is a country of victors and always will be. The Kremlin would like Russians to view the Ukraine war as a continuation of the great patriotic, as a just war. But they are very different. In 1941, Nazi Germany invaded Russia. In 2022, the Kremlin invaded Ukraine. The war there has already lasted longer than World War II for Russia. And for Moscow, victory remains elusive.
2: That report by the BBC's Russian editor.
3: This is Newsday on the BBC World Service with Anne in Nairobi and James in London. Here are a couple of our main headlines. President Trump says a ceasefire with Iran remains in place despite Iran firing on warships in the Strait of Hormuz. And as we have been hearing, Britain's main parties, Labour and the Conservatives, have suffered huge losses as results come in from England's local elections. They're expected to do badly too in national elections in Scotland and Wales as the country's political scene fractures. Another headline for us, the 100th birthday today of one of the most influential figures in broadcasting and natural history storytelling, Sir David Attenborough. His films and voice are familiar the world over. He has created, narrated, presented and contributed to over 100 programmes in his seven-decade-long career documenting wildlife and nature. His films have taken viewers on journeys around the globe, raising awareness about the perils and the beauty of the natural world.
4: Rattlesnakes. This is the Western Diamondback. No animal alive can excel these creatures when it comes to finding, stalking, and dispatching their victims.
5: I'm in Iceland. This fantastic fountain of fire rising 200 feet or so into the air behind me is molten rock.
6: Suddenly, an image from our remote past comes vividly to light. The time when our distant ancestors, in order to keep up with the changing environment, had to wade and keep their heads above water in order to find food. That crucial moment when our far distant ancestors took a step away from being apes and a step towards humanity.
3: So how to assess the impact David Attenborough has had on conservation over the decades? I spoke to Alyssa McCall, Director of Science at Polar Bears International in Yukon in Canada, and from the Galapagos Islands to Dr. James Gibb, Vice President of Science and Conservation from the Galapagos Conservancy. I began by asking Alyssa about the first things that come to her mind when she thinks about David Attenborough.
7: I just think of nature and the best narration possible for animals. He brings such a delight to the natural world, and his way of storytelling around the science and the conservation issues is he just connects people so well to what's going on around us. He's such an icon to me.
8: And storytelling is important, is it not, for people to truly understand?
7: Absolutely. Yeah. As a scientist, I can spit statistics all day. I can talk about facts and people just kind of get glazed over, even if I think it's pretty cool. But the way that he can actually tell that story and help people understand and even feel what's going on, he brings such a delight to it. And he really brings, again, people into nature. And it's just such a better way of connecting people to animals.
8: The Galapagos, where you've worked, I think, for 45 years or so. Is that right? How has his work there had an impact, perhaps, on what you do?
9: You know, it really has. Galapagos in the 1970s, 80s was, a very remote archipelago that few people knew much about. But he, through his repeated visits, and most spectacularly the more recent films and such of Galapagos, he's brought Galapagos from sort of an obscure place into a real, global icon for conservation and just really raised the profile about this extraordinary place. And partly by, just as we were discussing, making it such a understandable, a lot of complex ecology and complex evolution that he really was able to, through his magnificent storytelling, to really bring and connect people to a place and a set of creatures that are were very remote. And it's really had a lasting impact, actually, on the archipelago. Galapagos, I think through the aggregate sort of profile-raising, awareness-building that he accomplished with his millions, maybe billions of viewers, the Galapagos is in a much better place now.
8: Alyssa, does that resonate with you?
7: Oh, absolutely. Speaking to the remoteness of it, very similar with polar bears in the Arctic. It's a place very few people will ever get to visit in person. Polar bears, wild polar bears, are not something many people get to see, but his ability to connect people to that space and again, kind of help them feel it and better understand it. It's one of my favorite things when we get visitors or hear from people who've seen something that David Attenborough has done through the BBC, or they've watched Frozen Planet, and then they find their way to Polar Bears International because now they're so excited about polar bears, even though they haven't seen one in person. And there's the benefit to that, to the species and the ecosystem, is massive.
8: What are the challenges facing people who want to help polar bears right now?
7: I think polar bears, they're an interesting challenge because really their biggest threat is climate change. And so when we talk to people about climate change and what they can do, and right now we know in the world that can be a pretty tough subject. David can take those tough subjects, so he can talk about climate change in a way that people will listen.
8: And James, in the Galapagos, do you get the sense that people are listening enough to David Attenborough and others?
9: I absolutely do. I realize that conservation situation around the world is dire. In Galapagos, good things are happening. Just recently, the huge expansion of the marine reserve, which I think Attenborough played a big role in bringing attention to connectivity of Galapagos to the rest of the Eastern Pacific. And now we have this greatly expanded marine reserve. There's a huge investment fund now established by the Ecuadorian government for Galapagos. There's a lot. Conservation is very much working in Galapagos on the protected areas within it. I absolutely think that it's really picked up in the last 10 years, and it seems to be very synchronized with the attention that was brought to the archipelago through the most recent series on Galapagos. I'm quite certain. I work and encounter a lot of people who say so. Why did you come to Galapagos? Why did you give to this conservation organization to help Galapagos? Well, because they were just catalyzed by watching the Attenborough specials on Galapagos.
8: And we're talking then about the power of storytelling. Is there a story, both from your own field, that you would like the world to know more about?
9: Attenborough, in his most recent films on Galapagos, he was on Volcan Wolf, with the pink iguana that had just recently discovered and really connected people to that. Right now, tomorrow, embarking on the conservation plan for the pink iguana to bring it from the brink of extinction, and resources have been really key to just that, that one species of many that are now on a positive trajectory here in Galapagos.
8: Yeah, Alyssa, from pink iguanas to polar bears, what's the story you'd like to tell?
7: Polar bears have such a difficult lifestyle anyway, and we are making it more difficult by impacting their habitat. But I think what David Attenborough can bring is he shows how resilient they are, how intelligent, how strong. There is still a lot of hope. They are not on the brink of extinction yet. We still do have time, but we still do need to act. Our frozen planet might not be so frozen in the future, but it's really important that we keep parts of it cold for the polar bears and for all of us. So yeah, a message of hope at the end of the day.
8: Alyssa McCall there, Director of Science at Polar Bears International, referring to Frozen Planet. That's one of David Attenborough's most prominent documentaries. We also heard from Dr. James Gibbs, Vice President of Science and Conservation from the Galapagos Conservancy.
2: And there's a listener who sent a message to say a very happy birthday to Sir David Attenborough. And this is surely a testament to life. And here's a task for you, James.
8: Oh, yeah.
2: So you're tasked by this listener. I said a task or request, James, to write and recite this him a poem. And my instinct is he'd be pleased to hear it on his birthday. Well, you have some homework, James.
3: I've got some homework. It's a reassuring amount of faith in my poetic ability. I hope I live up to the task. But yeah, if anyone deserves a poem to David Attenborough, why not?
2: And he also sends you well wishes for your favourite team as they have progressed to the finals. And talking sport, Isaac Fennin joins us now. Isaac, you've been telling us about a fight, not in the boxing ring or anything like that, but between Real Madrid players with one left in hospital.
10: Yeah, indeed. A divided dressing room seeming to be unravelling in Real Madrid just 3 days before perhaps the biggest match of their season, the crunch title game against their fierce rivals Barcelona. Federico Valverde, he was taken to hospital and with a head injury after an alleged dressing room incident with Real Madrid teammate Aurelien Tchouameni. Real have confirmed that they are going to be conducting a disciplinary investigation into the pair. Valverde did admit on social media that an argument had taken place with his teammates, but he denied that he was hit by Tchouameni. Instead, he says he accidentally hit a table, which caused a small cut on his forehead, which required a routine visit to the hospital. It's been a rough season, to be honest, for Real. Talk of discontent in the dressing room all season. It led to the departure of their coach, Xabi Alonso, in January. Lots of speculation that former manager Jose Mourinho could be coming back to the club. But I asked Marca journalist Juan Castro if he thought the Portuguese could change things.
11: No, I don't personally think so. I think that Jose Mourinho is a coach who divides a lot the Madridistas. The audience of Bernabeu is maybe 50% in favor of him. 50% has negative remains on him. So I don't think he's the one who can be there. But I do think that in the club, we do know that in the club, they are thinking about Jose Mourinho. So maybe you have the surprise of Jose Mourinho next season in the bench of Real Madrid.
10: Yeah, Aston Villa are hoping to win a European trophy for the first time in 44 years. A brilliant performance against Nottingham Forest in the Europa League semi-final second leg. 4-0 it finished, 4-1 over two legs. They'll take on German side Freiburg in the final. They beat Braga 3-1 to overturn a 2-1 deficit from the first leg. The Europa League is a competition that Unai Emery, the Aston Villa coach, is an expert in. He's won the tournament four times and he was delighted with how his players stood up to the test of coming from a goal down in the first leg.
12: They were so focused and they were aware about the momentum. We planned before as well, emotionally, and the momentum, how we were playing the match. It was the only match we played with these circumstances.
10: In South London, joy for a certain Crystal Palace.
13: What a night at Selhurst Park! We said it was going to be the most prestigious evening in this old ground's history. And it's turned into one of the very greatest, because the Eagles will play in a major European final.
10: Yes, they will play Rayo Vallecano in the final of the Conference League. They beat Strasbourg 2-0 over two legs. Crystal Palace looking to win a third trophy in 2.5 seasons under manager Oliver Glasner.
14: Huge achievement, huge congratulations and credit to the players, because I think everybody could see how good Schaft is. But the commitment today, the effort, disciplined work was, I would say, exceptional.
10: And remember this.
15: When you fall, get up, oh, oh, and if you fall, get up, eh, eh, tamina, mira, sangalewa, because this is Africa, tamina.
10: 5 weeks to go until the start of the World Cup. 16 years ago, Shakira released that anthem ahead of the World Cup back in South Africa. And the Colombian singer is back with this year's official World Cup anthem.

0: Yep, that song is called Die Die. She's collaborating with Nigeria's Burna Boy for this one, which is Die Die, apparently Italian, and means come on, come on. She's going to have a bop for a World Cup anthem, I think.
1: You got it, haven't you? Shakira. Yeah, my kids still dance to Waka Waka many years on. It's played in primary schools all over London.
0: Really? Yeah, it's also a very famous Palace song because the Crystal Palace goalkeeper rhymed some words for the FA Cup final win to Waka Waka. But yeah, Shakira, what do you think of the song, Anne?
2: Well, it's still something that many people love this many years later since the World Cup in South Africa.
0: Indeed, yeah, and I think I quite like the sound of it. She posted it on social media, a little snippet of the song, her dancing at the Maracanã. It's, I think it's going to be another smash hit that in 16 years' time we'll be singing along to this one as well.
1: Getting us in the mood for the World Cup.
0: Indeed.
1: Thank you, and thanks to everyone for listening. That's it for this edition of Newsday. Bye-bye.
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7: Coming up after the news, the science show inspired by the news, which this week has been full of tributes to Sir David Attenborough, who has reached his 100th birthday this Friday. Taking our inspiration from the great man, Unexpected Elements ponders what it takes to get to a century, with a Swiss ageing study that has looked at just that. We also look enviously over the species barrier to a jellyfish whose response to stress is to become a kid again. Lessons for us all? And we find out what it's like to spend months at sea living on Sir David Attenborough. The polar research vessel, obviously, not the man. We mix that in with tales from listeners and broadcasters who've worked with him and stir in choice cuts from the latest research in climate science, plus how to conserve the rarest flowering plants on the planet. That's Unexpected Elements, coming up shortly.
8: BBC News with Moira Alderson. President Trump has said a ceasefire with Iran is still in force, despite a clash between Iran and US naval destroyers in the Strait of Hormuz. Washington and Tehran have blamed each other for the exchange of fire. Iran said it had acted in retaliation for what it called US aggression against an Iranian oil tanker and another vessel. But President Trump rejected that.
9: They should not have done that today. We thought they might. We didn't know. But we were prepared. They shot missiles. Every missile was knocked down. Every drone was knocked down. And the people that shot it are no longer with us.
8: Meanwhile, the United Arab Emirates says its air defences have intercepted missiles and drones launched from Iran on Friday. From Dubai, here's Caroline Davis.
10: After weeks of relative calm, it's the third time in 5 days that the UAE's defence ministry has issued a missile warning to the public, saying that ballistic missiles, cruise missiles and drones had come from Iran. The announcement said that sounds heard in various parts of the country were the result of the air defence system. Earlier in the week, an Iranian official had denied that they were involved in launching an attack on the country. There has not yet been a response from Tehran about today's comments from the UAE. It's unclear if these incidents were connected to the clash between the US Navy and Iran in the Strait of Hormuz.
8: Caroline Davis with that report. Early results from local elections in England show huge losses for the two traditional main parties, the governing Labour Party and the opposition Conservatives. With results counted from about a quarter of councils, the populist right-wing Reform UK party is making big gains, with the Liberal Democrats also performing strongly and the Greens picking up seats on the left. Here's our political correspondent, Rob Watson.
11: This really does look like an historic, momentous time in British politics. I think that is not an overstatement, because what we're seeing is, yes, absolutely massive losses for the governing Labour Party, governing at least in a national sense, but huge losses too for the what is usually the main opposition party when Labour in power, the Conservatives. And what this really suggests is an unprecedented fracturing, fragmentation and realignment in British politics, because Labour and Conservatives have dominated British politics for 100 years. That looks like it's coming to an end.
8: Ukraine and Russia have both accused each other of continuing strikes overnight into Friday, despite the unilateral announcement of a two-day ceasefire by Russia to cover its Victory Day parade on Saturday. Russia's defence ministry said 264 Ukrainian drones were shot down between midnight and 7 a.m. Moscow time. Ukraine's president said Russian forces had continued their attacks. Earlier this week, Volodymyr Zelensky proposed an open-ended ceasefire starting on Wednesday, which he said Russia had violated. BBC News. Three Australian women with alleged links to the jihadist group Islamic State have appeared in court in Australia after returning from Syria. Khorsa Abbas has been charged with offences including the purchase and enslavement of a Yazidi woman. Khorsa and her adult daughter Zainab Ahmed are due back before a judge in Melbourne on Monday. A third woman, Janai Saraf, faces terror-related charges in Sydney and has been denied bail. She'll appear in court again in about 8 weeks. South Africa's Constitutional Court is due to decide today on whether Parliament should have voted to block moves to impeach President Cyril Ramaphosa. It follows a legal challenge by the opposition. A parliamentary committee originally recommended that Mr. Ramaphosa be impeached after burglars stole more than $500,000 in cash from his rural home. The theft led to allegations that he had not accounted for where the cash had come from. Police in Indonesia say three hikers were killed when a volcano, Mount Dukono, erupted on Friday morning. Two of the victims are from Singapore, while the other is Indonesian. Lisa Tambunan has this report.
12: Police say those who died were among 20 people who were on Mount Dukono when it erupted this morning. They didn't say how they died, but said they'd been near the crater rim at the time. The authorities say search and rescue teams are still trying to find and evacuate the missing hikers, as well as recover the bodies of those who died. Mount Dukono is on the island of Halmahera, which lies to the east of Sulawesi. Indonesia's geological agency said it spewed volcanic ash 10 kilometres into the sky.
8: The veteran British broadcaster and environmentalist Sir David Attenborough is celebrating his 100th birthday today. A number of events have been planned, including a special concert at the Royal Albert Hall in London. On the eve of his birthday, Sir David released an audio message saying he'd been completely overwhelmed by the thousands of greetings that he'd received, including from the Prime Minister, Keir Starmer. BBC News.
13: In Wales, the country where this show is recorded, in 2004, only 15 out of 100,000 people made it to their 100th birthday. By 2024, that had almost doubled, 26 centenarians per 100,000 people. Scientists say that this can be explained by improved living conditions, better nutrition, and a general improvement in public health. In fact, if you want to feel good about the age we live in now, why not take a moment to admire those advances in medicine? Better ways of detecting disease, better treatments. We have vaccines that stopped millions from being picked off by TB, measles, polio, flu, and, thank you, antibiotics. We've also learned about the foods that spike your cholesterol and that smoking kills. There are, of course, always outliers. My great aunt, for instance, smoked for most of her first century, and her 100th birthday card was a picture of her holding up a packet of cigarettes with the warning on it that smokers die younger. I'd like to think she would have made it to 200 as a non-smoker. I'm Marnie Chesterton. From the BBC World Service, this is Unexpected Elements.

0: plans to get this literal party started. More on that later. I have what every party needs. A couple of reliably brilliant science journalists. In Mumbai, India, we have Chavi Sachdev. Hello, Chavi.
1: Hello, Kolata.
0: And in Helsinki, Finland, Tristan Artone.
2: Hande, ande, babon, terve, and hello.
0: So this is Unexpected Elements. It's the science programme inspired by the news. 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Now, I've mentioned centenarians, and here in the UK, there is one birthday celebration you cannot escape this week, especially if you consume any BBC content. 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
8: He was the first person to show British audiences some of these places and these animals.
3: Wishing a very happy birthday to Sir David Attenborough.
10: Boo!
0: Yes, wildlife broadcaster Sir David Attenborough is turning 100 years old this week. This is a man who brought us 70 years of groundbreaking television, and I'm not just talking about the stunning natural history programmes. Sir David was also in charge of programming at a point where he could put the iconic comedy Monty Python's Flying Circus on air. And I think, as we've talked about before in this show, he's also responsible for giving the UK its first colour TV programming. But mainly, this is a man who has brought us the secrets and extraordinary lives of the other species that share this planet. So let's use this show to throw him some sort of 100th birthday.
2: Hooray! Does anybody know how David Attenborough has managed to live to be 100 years old?
0: I'm going to say impressive genetics, or maybe not doing cartwheels on clifftops.
1: Is it his diet and exercise? I'm pretty sure. I saw somewhere that he eats very little red meat now.
2: Well, all of these suggestions, genes, diet, exercise, not behaving too stupidly, these are important. But a Swiss study has found that proteins may also play a pretty important role.
0: Okay, proteins we might know from our diet as the stuff that we get from fish and meat and eggs and beans. They're also, when they're in the body, the type of molecule that does all sorts of things, from building tissues to making hormones and enzymes that regulate our metabolism.
2: Right. And so Swiss researchers wanted to figure out how centenarians fend off metabolic dysfunction and oxidative stress, which can lead to accelerated aging. And what is oxidative stress, you ask? Allow me to explain. One of the metaphors I stumbled on is that if you think of your cells in your body kind of like a car engine, then you can imagine your cells using oxygen to produce energy. And as a part of that energy production, they create a kind of chemical exhaust, which is made up of highly unstable molecules known as free radicals. So as you age, those car engines start to break down and essentially leak an excessive and harmful amount of that chemical exhaust.
0: But doesn't your body produce antioxidants that clean up the free radicals or that exhaust before it causes trouble in the body?
2: Yes, but as you age, you don't produce enough antioxidants to clean up. So oxidative stress is the state your body enters when there are too many of these damaging free radicals. And that stress then becomes involved in a number of age-related conditions.
0: Now, the usual cliche is my body is a temple, but I'm really drawn to this idea that we need to think of our body as some sort of car, because I've previously made a doc about obesity, and someone had a really nice car analogy for the stresses it puts on you. And they said it's like you've got a roof rack that's overloaded, and your car's going to be fine at first, but it actually puts a lot of extra stress on the axles and things.
2: Yeah, I could see that.
0: What car are we all being?
1: I'm definitely some sort of a secondhand car. I need to go to the body shop. I want spares.
2: Are we the car that we want to be, or the car that we actually are? Or?
0: I mean, this is radio, so I can be an Aston Martin, and no one's going to see that I'm actually a VW camper van. So it's fine. Back to the study, the Swiss 100 study. What did they find and where do the proteins come into this?
2: So the scientists from the University of Geneva and Lausanne analyzed the blood of people 100 years or older and compared it with people in their 80s and much younger volunteers aged between 30 and 60. When they checked the blood work, they were able to profile 37 specific proteins in the centenarians, which were much closer to those of the 30 to 60-year-olds instead of the octogenarians, particularly those markers linked to lower oxidative stress. So the finding essentially suggests that key aging mechanisms are significantly slowed down in these 100-year-olds.
0: Okay, so it's not just people reaching 100 being lucky. There's actually something in their biology that's helping them.
2: Yeah, I mean, it's definitely true that the population has like won the genetic lottery, but the researchers point out that genetics only account for 25% of their longevity. So as mentioned earlier, diet, weight, physical activity, these all play like a huge part. But what I found most interesting is that strong social ties are really fundamental to aging. So many of these elders like experienced shrinking social networks as they outlived friends and family and siblings and spouses. But researchers found that it wasn't the quantity of social connections that mattered most. It was the quality of those relationships. I think what really struck me when looking through the research associated with this study, long life isn't just about genetics and exercise. It's care and love. And you're sort of living to live, not just to stay alive.
1: People are really obsessed with longevity right now, though. I was reading an article about how people who live healthily when they're older have lived healthily all their lives. But do you have any guesses? What animal could help us live longer?
2: A turtle. They live a long time.
1: They do. They really, really do. Marnie?
0: Yeah, but it could help us live longer. I'm going to go dog because people who have dogs have to walk them. And so you get the exercise and it helps you live longer.
1: Both of you get extra points for being very creative and actually relevant. But the answer is in the name. It's called the immortal jellyfish. Drumroll. Have you guys ever seen one?
0: No.
2: Can't say that I have.
1: All right. Well, let me introduce you to it. So its Latin name is Turritopsis dornae. It's rather tiny. It's about the size of your pinky fingernail. It's really quite lovely. And the deal is they don't die.
0: Wow.
1: Instead, adult jellyfish can return to their juvenile state if they get stressed out.
0: Can you imagine if the human response to stress was turning into a nine-year-old? But these jellyfish, they rejuvenate. Does this mean that they just don't actually ever die?
1: So they can die from disease or injury, but they don't die of old age. First, let me zoom out, though, and explain the life cycle of a jellyfish in general. Jellyfish have a pretty complex life cycle, and it includes both a sexual stage and an asexual stage. And in the adult, which is the sexual stage, the body is called medusa, and it produces gametes, which are the egg and the sperm. And the eggs, which are fertilized by the sperm, develop into something called a planula, which is like its larval form. And these basically drop onto the ocean bed, attached to a rock or the seafloor, and then develop into a polyp. And polyps, they reproduce asexually by budding off immature medusas, which later develop into adult medusas. One scientist said it would be like if a butterfly was sitting on a leaf and then turned into a caterpillar.
0: Maybe I should add that the medusa phase is the free-swimming version of a jellyfish. So that's probably what people are thinking about when we think jellyfish.
1: Exactly. Now, if you search scientific journals, there is suddenly a ton of papers who are trying to understand the biology of all this because longevity is now such a catchphrase. So one I found interesting is from 2025, where Colombian researchers tried to figure out the underlying genetic and molecular pathways that allow the jellyfish to transform its specialized adult cells back into juvenile cells. So they want to figure out the specific markers of regeneration and maybe find parallels or absences in human biology.
2: So what have they found so far? Could like humans unlock their inner jellyfish and live forever?
1: Well, they found that we humans do not have what the jellyfish have. But they did identify a complex molecular blueprint consisting of several interconnected genetic strategies. And they were building on earlier research published a few years ago. 2022, Spanish scientists compared the genome of the immortal jellyfish with its relative Turritopsis rubra, which cannot rejuvenate as effectively. And they found that this immortal version had specific variants in over 1,000 genes. So for instance, they have extra copies of genes involved in DNA repair. And another thing they found is that the immortal jellyfish maintains high cell plasticity. So a nerve cell could become a hair cell if they had hair. A better understanding of its biology could help with ways to enhance human tissue regeneration and come up with more efficient treatments for all the chronic diseases that are associated with getting older.
0: Sorry, you've just put the image of a hairy jellyfish in my head. So I'm now wondering, I think Tristan is too, whether they've got the genes to make
2: hair. And what would the haircut look like?
0: Yeah, exactly.
2: I'm imagining sort of like a Beatles bowl cut kind of a thing.
0: Yes, ditto. Thank you, Chavi. That was fascinating. Listeners, do you want to live forever? Please do tell us what your immortality project would be. Email unexpected@bbc.co.uk or you can WhatsApp us +44 330 678 3080. Still to come, Sir David Attenborough, but not as you normally hear him. Intrigued? Find out more after this.
6: Hello, Ella here, bringing you this week's Unexpected Elements quiz to celebrate David Attenborough's 100th birthday. In the 70 years David Attenborough has been presenting programmes about the natural world, he has inspired many people to name animals and plants in his honour. In fact, there are over 50 organisms that have been named after the esteemed naturalist. So, my question is, which of these species is not real? A, the dinosaur Tyrannosaurus attenborough, B, the flowering plant Sedavidea solanona, or C, the echidna Zaglossus attenborough? Which of these species is not real? A, the dinosaur Tyrannosaurus attenborough, B, the flowering plant Sedavidea solanona, C, the echidna Zaglossus attenborough. Have a think, and I'll be back with the answer soon.
0: You're listening to Unexpected Elements from the BBC World Service. This programme is a celebration of 100 years of Sir David Attenborough. So we thought it would be fun to speak to someone who lives on Sir David Attenborough, the research ship, of course. I'm pleased to welcome marine ecologist Nadine Johnston of the British Antarctic Survey. Hello, Nadine.
10: Hello, Manny.
0: Tell me about Sir David Attenborough, the boat. What is this boat for?
10: It's all set up for polar research, so she can go down to the Antarctic into the sea ice and crush its way through, and she can go up to the Arctic, but she can also operate in any other oceans as well. It's got an amazing amount of well-equipped and spacious laboratories. I think we have about 12 laboratories on board. So we can get on board our physicists, our biogeochemists, and our biologists and gather data in a way that we haven't been able to do before.
0: Now, you've come off Sir David Attenborough in order to talk to us because it's 5 o'clock in the morning and you don't want to wake your colleagues up. But where is the ship right now?
10: So we're down in South Georgia, the island of South Georgia, which is in the subantarctic. And it's an incredible island. It's a really biologically rich area of the Southern Ocean. You have some of the largest colonies of penguins, of seals. We have a huge concentration of whales in the water. And we also have a huge population of what we call zooplankton. So these are small free-floating animals in the ocean. I think most people will probably be familiar with one of the most iconic, which is Antarctic krill. It's a very special place for me personally to be able to work as a marine ecologist and see all of this biology on our doorstep.
0: And you're not just seeing all of this biology, you are studying all of this biology.
11: and the physics and the chemistry, right? This is a huge project. Tell me about that.
10: Yes, we're part of a really special project called Biopol. It's a five-year program. So we've pooled all of our expertise to try and understand one of Earth system science's most complex questions, and that is how the polar oceans, both in the Arctic and the Antarctic, export nutrients and carbon, which support global ocean primary productivity. So underpinning all of that marine life that lives in the ocean, fisheries, and also helps, importantly, to regulate our climate.
11: And what makes you think that the polar oceans are important for that?
10: We know that in the mid-latitudes around the tropics, those oceans are quite nutrient poor. But if we look at the oceans in the Arctic and the Antarctic, they're actually, in most of the areas, quite full of nutrients. That made us think, okay, where are these nutrient sources coming from and how are they actually getting to those mid-latitudes? So Biopol has been mostly about trying to pinpoint, to track and trace, what are those

0: Support comes from CommonSpirit Health, hospitals, clinics, and caregivers committed to advancing healthcare with clinical excellence and human kindness in Colorado, Kansas, and Utah. CommonSpirit Health. Human kindness lives here.
1: Again. So there's this conveyor that's able to take those nutrients all the way around the globe.
2: To me, you're painting a picture of the poles being this kind of the fridge of the oceans, the place where all the food comes from.
1: Exactly right.
2: So that's the overview. What are the holes in the data that you're looking to fill?
1: One of the processes that we're really interested in is the way in which zooplankton are able to take carbon down to depth. So we have some really nice data from the Arctic that there are a particular species, a group of animals called copepods, which have in the polar regions, have a really nifty way of dealing with that wintertime dilemma of no food in the water column and predators around. So they feed really happily on phytoplankton, those marine microscopic plants, in the summertime. And then they take all of the carbon that's bound up within the phytoplankton from their photosynthesis and turn that into a carbon-rich fat sack in their body. And if we imagine that the biomass of these copepods worldwide is about 10 times that of the human biomass.
2: Wow.
1: And then as the autumn progresses, they go down to depths of 1,000, 1,500 meters and hang out in the water column away from their predators where they're respiring and they're releasing that carbon that they've stored in their fat stores into the ocean. So what we're trying to understand is how many of these copepods are there, where are they distributed, and how much carbon are they capable of taking to depth. We have data for the Arctic on these species, but we have absolutely nothing, no information on them in the Antarctic. And already we think that for the Arctic alone, that this process of taking carbon down to depth, or sequestration as it's called, could be in the order of 2 to 3 times that of the Amazon.
2: Those are stonking numbers, given that the Amazon's, you know, known as the lungs of the world, and, you know, there's all of the stuff about them breathing in the carbon dioxide. So actually more is going on at the Antarctic, you think?
1: Yes.
2: So you're getting a picture, a snapshot of the underwater world that just most people will never see. I'm wondering about what you see on the surface. Have you seen any of those huge icebergs that have been breaking off?
1: Wow. Yeah, we have been incredibly lucky. We've seen not one, not two, but 3 icebergs. And they are vast. I think the first one that we saw was about 76 kilometers long and about 45 kilometers wide. And then in our next cruise, we came across A23A. When you're on the ship, as far as the eye can see, left and right is just a wall of ice.
2: That sounds incredible. Also kind of a bit scary because it's kilometres of ice coming towards you, right?
1: Yeah, it is scary. And there is a minimum distance that you have to keep away from that iceberg, because if anything falls off, you've got a tsunami that can come towards you, or the ice can come back up and hit the ship. I think it was a really surreal moment the first time that we came across the A23, because there we were standing on the Sir David Attenborough ship with this iconic, amazing person embodied in the ship. And by the way, he also appears on the tannoy of the ship.
2: Does he? That's
1: so great. Sometimes you'll hear his voice say, warning, there'll be a fire drill. It's quite surreal.
2: And you're like, oh, it's fine. It's David. It's very calming.
1: Amazing. But as we were standing on the ship looking at this iceberg, it was this surreal moment of, here we are on this ship with this iconic person standing at this most amazing view, and a pod of orcas just appeared, and they were swimming in front of the iceberg. And the iceberg has these beautiful cave systems in front of them, and then you had these gorgeous black and white glistening bodies just bobbing around, playing in the waves. Yeah, really surreal.
2: I feel like I'm talking to someone who really loves her job, which is great. Thank you so much.
1: Thank you for having me, Marnie. It's been an absolute pleasure.
2: So, inspired by Sir

0: David Attenborough, we've discovered why some people get to blow out the candles on their 100th birthday cake. We've found out about a jellyfish that never gets old, and we've just heard about what it's like to live on Sir David Attenborough. Still to come on the show, we'll be unwrapping the science behind landslide prediction. We'll be finding out about the speed of sight, and I'll be discovering what new research on edge species has to do with Sir David. Stay with us.
1: Distribution of the BBC World Service in the U.S. is made possible by American Public Media, producer and distributor of award-winning public radio content, engaging audiences, creating meaningful experiences, and fostering conversations. 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With GEP Keyagenic AI and GEP Smart Software, GEP is at the forefront in agentic procurement orchestration and autonomous supply chains.
2: It isn't easy to paint murals on the steep walls of the Arkansas River levee in Pueblo. You might fall into the rushing water below, but that's a risk some artists are willing to take.
3: So they pulled me out and I'm like, I'm coming back. I'm gonna be here a long time.
2: A look at what once was the world's largest mural with an artist who's worked on it for decades and aims to break the record again. The story with sound and photos at krcc.org.
0: Coming up after the news, more science inspired by David Attenborough's 100th birthday. We bring you tales from listeners and broadcasters who've worked with Attenborough and shine a light on the latest attempts to build an early warning system for Nepal's deadly landslides. Plus, if a fifth of the diversity of flowering plants are at risk, how do ecologists know which plants to protect first? That plus more coming up shortly.
4: BBC News with Moira Alderson. President Trump has said a ceasefire with Iran is still in force, despite a clash between Iran and US naval destroyers in the Strait of Hormuz. Washington and Tehran have blamed each other for the exchange of fire. Early results from local elections in England show huge losses for the two traditional main parties, the governing Labour Party and the opposition Conservatives. The populist right-wing Reform UK party is making big gains, with the Liberal Democrats also performing strongly. Ukraine and Russia have accused each other of continuing strikes overnight. The attacks come despite the unilateral announcement of a two-day ceasefire by Russia to cover its Victory Day parade on Saturday. Three Australian women with alleged links to the militant group Islamic State have appeared in court in Australia after returning from Syria. One of them has been charged over the purchase and enslavement of a Yazidi woman. South Africa's Constitutional Court is due to decide whether Parliament should have voted to block moves to impeach President Cyril Ramaphosa. It follows a legal challenge by the opposition. Police in Indonesia say three hikers have been killed when a volcano erupted on the island of Halmahera. Local police say 15 others have been evacuated. Mount Dukono erupted on Thursday, spewing ash 10 kilometres into the sky. Instagram users will no longer be able to send completely private direct messages from today after the feature is switched off globally. Instagram's parent company Meta had previously championed end-to-end encryption as the gold standard for users' privacy. The veteran British broadcaster and environmentalist Sir David Attenborough is celebrating his 100th birthday. Several events have been planned, including a concert at the Royal Albert Hall in London. Sir David's groundbreaking natural history series, Life on Earth, was released in 1979. BBC News.
0: This is Unexpected Elements from the BBC World Service. I'm Marnie Chesterton in Cardiff in the UK, and this week I'm joined by...
5: Chavi Sachdev in Mumbai, India.
0: And...
6: Tristan Artone in Helsinki, Finland.
0: This week we are mainly marvelling at David Attenborough's 100th birthday. Happy birthday, Sir David. But in this show, we always make space for a story that might have received fewer headlines than the birthday of Britain's... I'd say favourite person.
5: I think it might be.
0: Chavi, you are up this week. What have you got? So this is under the radar, story that hasn't got the headlines. And as you may know, I will give you a totally arbitrary bonus, extra big piece of birthday cake if you can link it to David Attenborough.
3: So I can link it actually to the fact that it's under the radar, not really to Sir David, unfortunately, because everything I can come up with 100 is like dire and depressing. So I'm not even going to try. I was in Nepal late last month, and I was going to do a story on an early warning system that alerts people to landslides.
0: Okay. And landslides are pretty common in Nepal, right?
3: Mm-hmm. Yes, absolutely.
0: Is that because of steep terrain and heavy rains?
3: That's exactly it, Marnie. So every year, somewhere between 40 to 200 lives are lost because of landslides. And there's also cattle and structures, infrastructure. When I was traveling, I saw so many roads that had been reinforced because there'd been a landslide, or there were places where it was evident that there had been a landslide and it was still not really cleaned up from last year's monsoon. And in 2015 was the big one that everybody talks about. It was caused by a 7.8 magnitude earthquake, and 250 people died. And it's a very, very big deal. Landslides are very important all over the world, but in Nepal, an early warning system could potentially save a lot of lives.
0: And when you say early, how early are you talking?
3: So I don't have that answer in hours, but in terms of notice, it's been enough that in many cases, people could even relocate their larger livestock and move them as well as the humans to a designated safe spot. Scientists at Tribhuvan University in Kathmandu started looking into it directly after the 2015 earthquake. And in 2018, they came up with a very local adaptation to landslide warning systems that are used elsewhere. And what they did is they basically melded together a bunch of different instruments and sensors, including an extensometer, which is something that records displacement and movement of the ground, plus a rainfall gauge and a vibration sensor and a soil moisture sensor and GPS. So all of these together put their inputs into a microcontroller, which acts like the system's brain. And then it's all wired to a threshold, which when it's crossed,
0: sets off some sort of alarm.
3: Exactly. A loud siren goes off. And in some places, an SMS appears on your phone. But there are three problems. One big one is that the sirens are not being maintained because funds have been diverted to other projects that are even more urgent. And then there is some early warning, but often it's not early enough. So things can change in a minute, right? If there's a cloud burst. And then even more concerning, there's new research published by the University of Melbourne scientists in Australia who found that the safe zones where people are evacuated to are sometimes on even more dangerous fault lines or terrain than the places that they are monitoring and need to be evacuated.
6: And how did they figure that out?
3: By accident, actually. So the University of Melbourne researchers got access to data from a European satellite. And this one bounces radar off the ground and it can map the terrain in really fine detail. The satellite, which is called Sentinel-1, just happened to fly over this part of Nepal in just the right way. And the images that it mapped happened to reach the lead scientist, mathematician Antoinette Tordesillas, and she was able to run AI through this data. And then she was able to tell the mayor the bad news, which is that the place everybody was being evacuated to, the designated safe spot, was actually not safe at all. But there was also good news, because with this mapping, she was able to tell them that the high school was actually safe and they could change the place that people would be relocated to. And she was able to do this because they looked at the physics of how the slopes fail, along with all this amazing satellite data.
0: So what now?
3: So right now, the Australian team is collaborating with the same Nepal team that had deployed the earlier warning system with local modifications for the terrain. So they're using all of the on-ground sensors, as well as this new set of data from the satellites. And then they're overlaying all of it to make predictions on how much the slopes are changing and things like the fault lines. And then the pilot study will finish when the monsoons are over and they'll be able to find out how many lives they've saved. The previous system has actually saved more than 400 lives since it was deployed, because they've been able to move people out of what were then really massive landslides. So they're hoping that
5: during the monsoon this year, they'll be able to do even better.
0: Thank you, Chavi, for a story that definitely was under the radar, Nepal's landslide early warning system. Good to hear that it's saved some lives already. And just a reminder to listeners that this is a David Attenborough-themed episode of Unexpected Elements, and you can email us on unexpected@bbc.co.uk, and our WhatsApp number is +44 330 678 3080. Or you can write to us. I love a postcard. And fun inside science fact. Did you know that if you want to get hold of David Attenborough, you can't email him. You have to send him an actual mailed letter. And I have multiple colleagues who were like, well, what do we do? What do we do? Panic, panic. How do we write a letter? And they've got responses from him, and they absolutely treasure their responses. So
5: that totally clocks.
0: Yeah, spreading joy. If that appeal to the written word has moved you to write to us, our address is Unexpected Elements, BBC World Service, Cardiff, CF10 4GA in the UK. Of course, we love reading all of your emails and messages on this programme. And last week, we asked if you had any stories or anecdotes about Sir David. And we also reached out to some people in the extensive BBC network for their stories. To start things off, we have a voice note from Helen Scales, a marine biologist, broadcaster and author.
7: A few years ago, I wrote a book about the Royal Institution Christmas lectures, in particular the ones about the natural world. So, of course, I had to include the 1973 lectures by David Attenborough. And his series was about the language of animals. So I watched back his lectures, the film, I wrote the book, and I got in touch with David to see if he might be so kind as to write an introduction, and was so thrilled when he said he would. And in fact, the note that he wrote for me is something of a confession. And he says that essentially he tried to back out of doing the lectures. He wrote to the BBC to say he wanted to break his contract. The BBC did eventually persuade him to give the lectures. And if you get a chance to watch them back, you'll see they are really charming. The animals don't always do what he expects. The mice don't respond to the squeaks of their mother. The porcupine won't come out of the box without being lured with a trail of bananas. I think my favourite moment is when David comes out with a ring-tailed lemur in his arms, the lemur called Tammy, and feeds him some grapes while he discusses how lemurs use stinky smells to communicate with each other. Luckily, they don't do that actually in the room, but it's just this really lovely interaction between David and Tammy there in front of the cameras. Yeah, it's really gorgeous.
0: So the reason that Helen told us that he was unsure about doing these lectures is because they're televised live and he was worried about all the animals misbehaving. So, you know, they say never work with children or animals. And the absolute irony of this is that who was the person who made the decision that the annual lectures ought to be broadcast live? Yes, it was Sir David Attenborough back when he was controller of BBC Two.
6: Real editor vibes there.
0: Yeah. Now, we've got another correspondence from Andrew Wilson, who's worked on the sound for wildlife documentaries for, I know, for 40 years, including the iconic David Attenborough series, Blue Planet and Planet Earth.
8: I think we were recording narrations for the original Blue Planet series, and he was coming down from London, where he lives, but he was running a little bit late, and I was just waiting in reception with a cup of tea in my hand, and saw him coming down the road, so I opened the door to let him in. And just as he came through the door, there were a couple of students the other side of the road, a couple of young girls walking up towards the university. And they spotted him and went, "Oh, look, it's David Attenborough," and sort of waved. And, you know, he turned and gave them a smile and a little wave back. And he came through the door and I said, "Why doesn't that ever happen to me?" He looked at me like I was mad and he said, "Well, you've either got it or you haven't." And I thought, yeah, you have got it and I really haven't.
6: Poor sound guy.
5: Always just behind the scenes. But his sound is amazing. Isn't the music just always terrific? It's really, really lovely.
7: So we've had a lovely email from listener John. Tristan, can you read this one?
6: Sure. John writes, I can recall that about 70 years ago, I was watching, transfixed, an episode of BBC's Zoo Quest, where Sir David was in Komodo Island, Indonesia, searching for the island's infamous dragons. He used a dead goat as bait. I was alone watching the TV and could not ask my parents where he actually was, but I knew that it was somewhere exotic. About 65 years later, I traveled to Komodo Island with my partner and her niece. They were born and brought up in Java, Indonesia. Perhaps Sir David had a much greater subliminal impact upon my life than I could have ever imagined all those years ago.
7: Oh, that is lovely. If anyone is inspired to tell us any more anecdotes, then I've given out the details several times, but thank you to everyone that wrote in, including Randy in Rochester, who gets a special mention because a couple of weeks ago we had a frog-themed episode, and he writes, you talked about frogs and you asked listeners to send you letters from countries that have frog stamps. Well, I just had to write. I love to write and I have lots of stamps to use up.
5: Woohoo! So, oh, wow. Look. He really used up a lot of stamps. 1, 2, 3, 4, 5, 6.
7: So the stamps on this letter include 2 ornate chorus frogs, a blue spotted salamander, and an American kestrel. So full points to Randy. Do keep all of those emails, messages, and letters coming in. Next up, do all animals see at the same speed? That's after this.
9: Ella here, and I'm back with the answer to the quiz. Earlier, I asked you which of these species is not real. A, the dinosaur Tyrannosaurus atomboree. B, the flowering plant Sedaybedea solanona. C, the echidna Zaglossus atomboree. And the answer is A, Tyrannosaurus atomboree. I made up the name of this one. There is, however, a herbivorous dinosaur called Tyrannosaurus nedegoapophorema, which is a portmanteau of the surnames of the cast of Jurassic Park, one of which is Richard Attenborough, David's older brother. But worry not, David Attenborough does have a whole genus of dinosaurs named after him, marine reptiles from the early Jurassic epoch called Attenboroughsaurus. Well done if you got that right, and I really recommend checking out the other things named after David Attenborough.
7: Our listeners don't just send in their emails and messages, they also send in questions. And being a helpful bunch, we try to find them answers. It's time for Ask the Unexpected. And we have a question from Adam in London on a surprising variation in the natural world.
10: I was recently researching some information on peregrine falcons and was surprised to learn they see at a different speed to us humans. This was a new concept for me. I did not realize there is a speed of sight. My search results online indicated we humans have a range of seeing speed. I wondered if you might be able to provide some light on the speed of sight. Do individuals have a fixed speed, or does it vary? And what induces variance, if so?
7: Thank you for your question, Adam. So is there a frame rate, I guess, to how we see? And why does that vary if it varies? Okay, to answer, we reached out to Dr. Clinton Harlem, who researches the speed of visual perception in humans and animals at Trinity College Dublin. And he began by telling us what exactly the speed of sight is.
11: So speed of sight is basically how much visual information you can process over time. So usually we measure that in sort of frames per second. And that's kind of like how a computer monitor works. So it refreshes at a certain rate and our eyes do the same. So that all has to do with the brain and the neurons and how fast visual information gets sort of sent to the brain and how the brain then acts on that information. And it all has to do with how you live in your environment and how you have to interact with it. If you live in a very dynamic environment and you need to be very maneuverable and very fast, then of course you also need to be able to see very fast.
7: So animals have a frame rate for processing visual information, which is affected by the way each experiences the world.
0: Clinton told us that peregrine falcons can see 2 to 3 times faster than humans because they need to effortlessly track and catch fast-moving prey. Their visual processing goes up to 129 frames per second, while ours sits at around 40 to 60 frames per second. So there is a range to human speed of sight as well. But what causes it?
11: So it does vary. And there are a lot of things that can affect how fast we see. So when you think about all the external factors, they all have to do with what it exactly is that you're looking at. Are you looking at something very far away or close by? Or is there a lot happening in this visual scene that you're looking at? And are all of these things moving or not? But also what color this specific thing is that you're looking at and whether you're looking at it in bright daylight or in the dark. And then on top of that is all our internal things that are happening as well. So if you're a little bit tired, for instance, then our nervous system tends to get a bit more sluggish. So we see a bit slower. And the same thing happens after you've had a couple of pints. But it also varies quite a bit from person to person. And there are certain diseases, especially things like things that affect the nervous system or brain damage that can all affect how fast you see. But there's also a lot of variation just in normal, healthy people. And generally, that doesn't really mean much in day-to-day life. So we're still trying to figure out if seeing things at a certain rate actually means you're better at something, for instance, or not. One of the areas where you probably would see a difference is in these very, very elite level things where these selection pressures for the best performance and the best reaction times are really strong.
0: Thank you to Clinton Harlem there, and thank you to Adam for your question. Listeners, if you have any questions and you'd like the Unexpected Elements team to have a stab at answering it, the email address is unexpected@bbc.co.uk, or you can send us a message or a voice note to WhatsApp. It is +44 330 678 3080. So, Sir David Attenborough turning 100 has not gone unnoticed by our colleagues over in news, which is good because that means that we can pick the news peg of David Attenborough's 100th birthday for this entire show. But it does mean that there's quite a lot of Attenborough-related content on the airwaves at the moment. And when I was listening to the radio earlier this week, I caught a discussion of his influence on a group of wildlife documentary makers who'd worked with him. And this was on a BBC World Service programme called Outside Source. So here's wildlife documentary maker Victoria Bromley.
12: David has been a witness in his lifetime to the very quick change to where we've arrived at today. And as I say, he has a very deep understanding of that. But he, again, still has this approach of, you know, excitement, of curiosity. He's certainly not somebody who's afraid of new developments. He's very excited by technology and new approaches. And it's something that's also defined his career. He's seen what's possible.
0: And wow, the changes that he must have seen over his century. And that was the big thing that struck me is what must he have seen, not just seen, but shared with us, highlighting the life cycles and the threats facing other species that share the planet with us. In wildlife conservation, animals get the lion's share of the attention, pardon the pun. But according to research that's out this week by the Royal Botanic Gardens Kew and the Zoological Society of London, the world's flowering plants are in serious trouble.
13: So this report shows that just over a fifth of the evolutionary history of flowering plants, or angiosperm, is at risk of extinction, and that just under 10,000 species are considered edge species, or species that we should prioritise for conservation.
0: So that is one of the co-authors, Dr. Felix Forrest, who I didn't even notice is a case of nominative determinism until my producer Alice pointed it out. Well done, Alice. So Felix has calculated the genetically distinct plants, the ones called edge. And as he said, a fifth of them around the world are under threat. So why is that a problem?
13: So edge species is a species that has that represents a lot of evolutionary history that is unique to it. It could be the sole representative of a fairly ancient lineage. But edge species is also a species that is threatened. So it's like edge is two components. So it needs to be a species that is isolated on the tree of life and that is threatened. It's been shown that if we protect a certain proportion of evolutionary history, we've also increased the chances that we're protecting the various features of biodiversity. And among those features are the things that we as humans are using, like for food, for medicine, etc. So by protecting more of that evolutionary history, we increase the chances that we're protecting the plants that we use right now, but also the plant that we could be using in the future. For example, a plant that might have a cure for a particular cancer or a source of food that could alleviate malnutrition in parts of the world.
0: So there's a lot to lose, but identifying the edge plants gives conservation scientists a list of priorities, what to focus on first.
5: So what exactly is being saved, though, and where?
0: Oh, everywhere. I mean, this is global efforts. So Mozambique, Mexico, Nepal, where you just were, Chavi, Mali, Philippines, India. I did ask Felix for his favourite tree, and it's something that they only just discovered over a decade ago, and it only grows on the top of mountains in the cloud forests of Honduras, and genetically, it's incredibly distinct.
5: That's very cool.
0: I know. Also on the list of edge plants, they've got something called the Titum arum, which is a large, I mean, ridiculous, like 2 meters tall plant that flowers once every 5 years. And when it flowers, it stinks like a corpse. Another one of the edge species is a plant called the Wollemi pine. And it's not only a conservation good news story, which is a rare treat, but it also brings us back to David Attenborough.
13: The Wollemi pine is something that was known only from the fossil record up until the mid-1990s, when it was by chance rediscovered in the Blue Mountains of Australia. So it was a complete surprise to find that species still alive, because it was known only from the fossil record. So there was a big program to try to propagate them and distribute them across the world. And one of the first one that was planted outside Australia was the one that was planted by David Attenborough. And you can still find the specimen. It's a beautiful specimen. It's not too far from the orangery at Kew.
14: And it's doing well.
13: And it's doing very well. Yeah, those trees are very happy in the UK.
0: So there you have it. BBC manager, wildlife presenter, 100-year-old and tree planter. Another string to David Attenborough's bow there. Can I just finish up with another clip from wildlife director Victoria Bromley talking about why Attenborough is such an inspiration?
12: What's so impressive is to think of all of his travels, all of his understanding of not just, you know, natural history, but also how our world has changed in the course of his lifetime. I think a lot of people, having seen the big changes, particularly since the 1950s and the impact that humans have had on our planet, yeah, bit despair. But what's very inspiring about David is he probably has seen more of the world than anyone. He has a very comprehensive understanding of the state of the world, and yet he still has hope.
0: That's a good note to end on. So what have we learnt over today's birthday celebrations for Sir David Attenborough? Well, we've learnt that 100-year-olds may have extra special proteins that have helped them reach a great old age. We've learnt about the immortal jellyfish that can turn back into a juvenile. We've learnt about tiny Antarctic plankton that may lock up more carbon than the Amazon. We've heard about Nepal's landslide safe zones that might not actually be that safe. And we've heard why a peregrine's eyesight is just faster and better than ours. Tristan, Chavi, out of all of that lot, any favourite facts from today?
5: I think the speed of sight. It's just something I'd never thought about before.
6: Yeah.
0: Tristan, any favourite fact from this week's show?
6: It wasn't really a fact, but, you know, Chavi said that jellyfish cells never lock in their identity and that a nerve cell can become a hair cell. Like that image of the jellyfish with like the bowl cut haircut has been definitely floating around in my head quite a bit. So
0: it's such a good image. Like Beatles wigs in the sea floating around.
15: Yes.
0: Well, it's time to bring this party to a close. But before I go, I should thank my guests for turning up and being wonderful this week. I should also thank David Attenborough, even though, you know, he didn't come to this particular party, but this is part of, I'd say, a week-long celebration over different bits of the BBC as Sir David Attenborough turns 100. But for now, in Mumbai, India, thank you, Chavi Sachdev.
5: Mahadunan, I'm so happy to be here.
0: And in Helsinki, Finland, thank you, Tristan Artone.
6: Thanks for having me. Obaha.
0: So, party bags for all. I'm Marnie Chesterton. The producer was Alice Lipscomb-Southwell with Ella Hubber and Robbie Wojciechowski. Do join us next week for more unexpected elements.

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2: Welcome to the newsroom. I'm Pete Ross. Donald Trump says the ceasefire with Iran is holding despite both sides exchanging fire in the Strait of Hormuz.
3: They should not have done that today. We thought they might. We didn't know, but we were prepared.
2: Privacy groups expressed their concern after Instagram turns off end-to-end encryption for direct messages.
4: End-to-end encryption is one of the key ways in which children can keep themselves safe online. We're worried that Meta are perhaps caving to government pressure.
2: As the UK government suffers significant losses in early local election results, could the two-party system that has dominated for decades be coming to an end? And
5: no animal alive can excel these creatures when it comes to finding, stalking.
6: He talks with his body. He doesn't just stand and present with a microphone. He's animated, he's interesting, he's engaging.
2: The renowned British broadcaster and environmentalist Sir David Attenborough celebrates his 100th birthday today. All coming up after this bulletin.
7: BBC News with Moira Alderson. President Trump has said a ceasefire with Iran is still in force, despite a clash between Iran and American naval destroyers in the Strait of Hormuz. Both sides have blamed each other for the exchange of fire. From Washington, Tom Bateman reports.
8: The Pentagon said US warships in the Strait of Hormuz came under attack from Iranian missiles, drones and fast boats. The US said it retaliated with strikes on Iranian launchers and command sites. Explosions were reported on the island of Keshem and in the port city of Bandar Abbas. The Revolutionary Guard Navy, however, accused the US of violating the truce first with what it called aggression against an Iranian oil tanker and another vessel. American officials are at pains to say the flare-up is not a resumption of the war, but despite Mr. Trump's current apparent preference for dialogue, each of these episodes further erodes the very tenuous peace.
7: Early results from local elections in England show huge losses for the two traditional main parties, the governing Labour Party and the opposition Conservatives. The populist right-wing Reform UK Party has made big gains. Here's Henry Zeffman.
9: This is just an early, partial, English-only picture, but it is one making extremely bleak viewing for the Labour Party. Less than 2 years after winning a landslide majority at Westminster, the party is losing votes almost everywhere. The majority of the council seats Labour went into the night defending have gone. The main beneficiary has been Reform UK, which has had an excellent night. At this stage, its vote share is well ahead of any other party's. Reform has also made important gains at the expense of the Conservatives, in yet another sign that the traditional Labour-Conservative duopoly is more fragile than ever.
7: In the past few minutes, the British Prime Minister Keir Starmer has said he takes responsibility but remains determined to deliver change. Ukraine and Russia have both accused each other of continuing strikes overnight into Friday, despite the unilateral announcement of a two-day ceasefire by Moscow to cover its Victory Day parade on Saturday. The governor of Russia's Perm region said industrial facilities had been attacked. President Zelensky said the Kremlin had not made even a token attempt at a truce. Three Australian women with alleged links to the Islamic State group have appeared in court in Australia after returning from Syria. Khursa Abbas has been charged with offences, including the purchase and enslavement of a Yazidi woman. Khursa and her adult daughter, Zainab Ahmed, are due back before a judge in Melbourne on Monday. A third woman, Janai Sara, faces terror-related charges in Sydney. Anthony Albanese is the Australian Prime Minister.
10: Australian citizens do have rights, but we have a right as a government to ensure that the law is upheld, and these people will face the full force of the law.
7: BBC News. A gold mine has collapsed in western Kenya, killing at least 11 people. Officials say the mine in Rumos Hills caved in after a rockfall on Thursday evening. Rescue teams are searching the site, where sounds have been heard beneath the debris, raising hopes survivors may still be trapped. Police in Indonesia say three hikers have been killed in a volcanic eruption. Two were tourists from Singapore, the third was Indonesian. They were hiking up Mount Dukono on the island of Halmahera when it erupted, spewing ash 10 kilometres up into the sky. 15 other people have been rescued. Here's Lestia Ketopati from BBC Indonesian.
11: Dukono is a quite active volcano. It has erupted more than 200 times since last March. The management of the mountain already sent warning for hikers not to climb the mountain. It has a lot of craters on the peak, so people really love to see the craters. And because it's quite an easy hike, people like to go there.
7: President Luiz Inácio Lula da Silva of Brazil has said 3 hours of talks at the White House with Donald Trump on Thursday helped to stabilise relations between their countries. Ties have been strained because of Mr. Trump's tariff policy and his backing of President Lula's arch-rival Jair Bolsonaro. Both leaders said the talks went very well, although a scheduled joint news conference did not take place. The veteran British broadcaster and environmentalist Sir David Attenborough is celebrating his 100th birthday today. A number of events have been planned, including a special concert at the Royal Albert Hall in London. On the eve of his birthday, Sir David said he'd been completely overwhelmed by the thousands of greetings he'd received, including from the Prime Minister Keir Starmer. Sir David first gained worldwide attention following the release of his groundbreaking natural history series Life on Earth in 1979. That's the latest BBC News.
2: Welcome to the newsroom. I'm Pete Ross. We begin the programme with the latest on the standoff in the Strait of Hormuz between the US and Iran. President Trump insists the ceasefire with Iran is still in place, despite a number of exchanges of fire between Iranian and US naval destroyers in the vital shipping strait. The US military said Iran launched missiles, drones and small boats against three of its warships in what it called an unprovoked attack. President Trump said US forces were quick to respond to the Iranian attacks.
3: They should not have done that today. We thought they might. We didn't know, but we were prepared. They shot missiles. Every missile was knocked down. Every drone was knocked down. And the people that shot it are no longer with us.
2: Iran says it had acted in retaliation for what it called US aggression. Carolyn Davis in Dubai gave us more details about the latest clashes.
12: We first started getting indications about this just after midnight here, and we then got an official response from Iran who said that they had attacked US vessels. They said that they'd inflicted significant damage, and they said that was because the US had violated the ceasefire agreement by attacking an Iranian-flagged oil tanker. Now, from the US side, they said that this was an unprovoked attack on three of its destroyers. However, they said that while they were attacked with missiles and drones and small boats, none of what they referred to as assets, none of their items were hit. They then said that they attacked the military infrastructure that had launched these drones and missiles on the shore. And from the Iranian perspective, they said that there were civilian targets that were hit from America. So that was the backdrop to all of this. And the big question, of course, is whether or not this affects the ceasefire agreement between the US and Iran, whether this leads to further escalation or whether this is a one-off incident. We heard very quickly from the US, firstly from unnamed officials and then from President Trump, who said that he thought the ceasefire agreement, as far as they were concerned, the ceasefire agreement was still in place, and he was very adamant about that. Both sides have accused the other of violating the ceasefire before. It's not clear whether Iran has now decided that this is the end of the ceasefire agreement or not, and some of the Iranian state media has started talking about things being back to relative normal after these strikes. So it could well be that this is a flare-up that then seems to disappear again. We're waiting to see, because of course at the same time we're waiting to find out the Iranian response to an American proposal for a potential understanding that could lead to some form of peace deal.
2: And do we have a timeline on that at all? Do we know when the two sides might start talking to each other again?
12: No, we don't know that. And the first step, I think, is that what we understand is that Iran is going to put its thoughts on what has been proposed to it to Pakistan, who have obviously been acting as this intermediary in, throughout the course of the last few weeks. And then I guess there'll be further progress. We don't really have a strong timeline, although President Trump has talked about this could all be over in the course of a week. Whether or not that is realistic, given that it's been several days now, we still haven't heard back from Iran since we first started hearing that the US had put this proposal to them.
2: Meanwhile, the UAE says its air defences intercepted Iranian missiles and drones. What more do we know about that?
12: Yes, so that was earlier this morning. The Ministry of Defence put out a notification on social media here saying that they were dealing with missiles and drones that were coming across from Iran, and they said that the noises that were being heard across parts of the country, that was the reason why, because it was their air defence systems. Now, when this happened earlier in the week, because we had these same sort of notifications on Monday and on Tuesday from the Ministry of Defence here in the UAE, Iran and Iranian officials said that they'd not been involved in attacks on the UAE, which sort of adds a level of confusion to this. We haven't heard from Tehran at the moment. And what's not clear as well is whether or not this is related to what just happened in the Strait of Hormuz too. So a lot of these flare-ups and flashpoints, at the same time as we're hearing this sort of positive language coming from, definitely from the US and a little bit as well coming from Pakistan, saying that a deal is in the offing. Whether or not that is the case, we've been here a few times where it sounded like the US was making these positive noises, saying a deal was nearly done, only for things to kind of disappear again and bubble back down. So whether we see something genuine and meaningful will kind of depend on what we hear from Iran.
2: Caroline Davis. For decades here in the UK, political elections have been a head-to-head showdown between two dominant parties, the current governing Labour Party and the opposition Conservatives. But now, early results from local elections show they are both suffering significant losses, with a number of parties benefiting and making gains. The big winner so far is the populist right-wing Reform UK Party, while the centrist Liberal Democrats are also performing strongly, and the populist left-wing Green Party are also picking up a number of seats. To help us make sense of it all, I'm joined by our UK political correspondent, Rob Watson. Rob, thanks for being with us. First of all, what exactly are these elections that are taking place? And we've, of course, only got partial results at the moment. What do we know about what's come in so far?
13: So there are three elections. There's local government elections here in England, including in London, and then there are elections to the Scottish and Welsh parliaments. And what we do know from the results already in is that they are totally disastrous for both the governing Labour Party, but also for the Conservatives. And that does seem to suggest that we are at a really seismic moment in British politics where we are beginning to see, either on a permanent basis or at least an erosion of the two-party system of Conservative and Labour's dominance of British politics these last 100 years.
2: And so a fairly pivotal moment, even though we only have these partial results at the moment. What does it mean?
13: Well, in the short term, it is really bad news for Sir Keir Starmer, the Prime Minister and leader of the Labour Party, and already there have been calls for him to resign. And I think the next 72 hours are absolutely vital for the Prime Minister's survival. He has already come out and said that he is not going to walk away and leave the country in chaos. In other words, he's put out a message to those in the Labour Party who might want to move against him to get rid of him, that he's not going to go quietly. That's the sort of short term. At the immediate focus, but I mean longer term, is this uncharted territory of what would a Britain look like if it had a more fragmented politics, if it had a politics more like the politics of many European countries, continental European countries with multi-party systems.
2: I mean, it's early days yet, though, isn't it? These are local elections. They're often used by voters as a bit of a protest against the government. So can we really say that this is, you know, the dawn of a new era?
13: I think you're right to raise that question. I think, though, that we probably are for the following reasons, and that is that the factors that appear to be driving this volatility in British politics and indeed the politics of many other European countries, they don't look like going away. And briefly, they are you know, anger with politicians, a lack of trust in the system, a sense that that living standards are stagnating, a sense that public services don't work, that the state doesn't work, and concern over what you might call cultural identity values questions, such as social cohesion, multiculturalism, and immigration. And because those things don't look like sort of getting sorted between now and the next general election in 2029, Pete, I mean, you could see this fragmentation and this realignment continue.
2: Lots of factors at play and lots to watch out for then, Rob. Thanks so much for joining us, Rob Watson, our political correspondent there. To Australia, where three women with alleged links to the so-called Islamic State group have appeared in court after returning home from Syria this week. They're part of a group of 13 women and children who've spent years in a Syrian detention camp because of their links to the jihadist group, but have managed to return thanks to their Australian nationality. Our reporter Simon Atkinson is in Sydney and sent this update for us.
14: All three women who were arrested in Australia when they arrived from Syria have appeared in court on Friday. In one case, here in Sydney, Janai Saraf, who is a 32-year-old former healthcare worker, she's accused of terrorism charges, joining Islamic State group, and also travelling to Syria at a time when that was prohibited by the Australian government. Now, her lawyer appeared on her behalf, saying she should be released on bail while this prosecution continues. He says it could take some time before it gets to court, and he also said that these alleged offences took place almost a decade ago. He also mentioned that she had arrived in Australia with her 9-year-old son. She said this boy was going to have to integrate into Australian life and that it would be very difficult for him to do so, even harder without his mum by his side. Ultimately, though, the magistrate decided that bail would not be granted and she will be back in court in around 8 weeks. In the other case, in Melbourne, two women, a mother and daughter, Khalsa Ahmed and her daughter Zainab, are accused of crimes against humanity relating to slavery. It's alleged that the older woman, Khalsa Ahmed, bought a slave for about $10,000, and it's understood that this was a Yazidi woman, a member of the heavily persecuted Iraqi minority group in Syria that suffered so badly at the hands of Islamic State. And both women are charged with knowingly having that slave in the house. These charges are very unusual, the magistrate noted, and it was heard in court that Australia's Attorney General had to authorise for these charges to be brought. They'll be back in court in Melbourne on Monday, where they'll make their own application for bail. Remember, the Australian government was very adamant that these women shouldn't come back to Australia with their children from Syria. They said they'd made horrific decisions to join terrorist groups and that they weren't welcome here. But ultimately, they are Australian citizens. They've got Australian passports. And at the end of the day, there wasn't a whole lot that could be done to keep them out of here.
2: Simon Atkinson in Sydney. You're listening to the newsroom from the BBC World Service. A reminder of the main news. President Trump says a ceasefire with Iran remains in place despite Iran firing on US warships in the Strait of Hormuz. And Britain's main parties, Labour and the Conservatives, have suffered huge losses as results come in from England's local elections. Instagram is today ending the option to send direct messages with what's been described as super secure privacy technology after years of saying it was the future of the platform. Meta CEO Mark Zuckerberg vowed in 2019 that implementing end-to-end encryption across his apps would make his platforms safer and more secure. But last month, the company announced it was abandoning the promise in a U-turn that's been praised by law enforcement groups. Victoria Baines is Professor of IT at Gresham College in London.
15: It's not impossible that Instagram has made a business decision along the lines of, well, the benefits to be had from having an option where people can have end-to-end encrypted direct messages now no longer outweigh the benefits from having unencrypted messaging in the clear. If we think about the business models of social media platforms, they monetize our communications, whether they are our posts, our likes, our messages, on the basis that they can serve advertising to us. And as we know, companies like Meta are now turning their attentions to training AI models.
2: For privacy campaigners, however, this is a step backwards. Maya Thomas from the British Civil Liberties and Privacy Campaigning Organisation, Big Brother Watch.
4: End-to-end encryption is one of the key ways in which children can keep themselves safe online. We're worried that Meta are perhaps caving to government pressure.
2: Our cyber correspondent Joe Tidy joins us now. Joe, thanks for being with us. I guess, first of all, what does this mean for users? When you open up Instagram today, what's different?
16: Well, right now, you'll start to see a function that perhaps you may have not even noticed being there has gone. So end-to-end encrypted chats were the ability to implement this really secure form of messaging. In fact, it's probably the most secure form of communication that we have as a kind of mass market commercial product. It's the thing that underpins WhatsApp and Signal. It's offered in Telegram, not as default. And it's being really, it's the kind of the universal trend in the last few years has been to roll out end-to-end encryption to everywhere. This means that only the sender and the receiver can actually see that content. Even the company itself can't see it. So previously, this was offered as an option on Instagram. So if I wanted to have a private chat with end-to-end encryption, I would press the buttons and click on that and make that the option for me. That's gone. So any chats that I had that have been end-to-end encrypted, of course, now I need to find a way to preserve that data and download the media that was in those chats in order to kind of keep that if I want to, because it's going away.
2: So critically, if you wanted these, and let's use this expression, super secure private messages, users would have to, you know, turn the system on, turn the end-to-end encryption on. And is that perhaps something that people have not been doing, and that could be perhaps why Meta's made this decision?
16: Yeah, that's what Meta is saying. So when they announced they were ending this, they were removing the feature and they wouldn't pursue the sort of long-term strategy of rolling it out. They said it's simply because not enough people have used it. They didn't actually say this on the, you know, there was no announcement here. What's fascinating for me here is this is a huge U-turn. It's a major policy shift in Meta in terms of privacy. In 2019, there was this big keynote speech from Mark Zuckerberg where he said privacy is the future, private chats are the way forward, we're going to roll out end-to-end everywhere, and we know it's going to be, you know, controversial because you get pushback from law enforcement, because of course none of those chats, none of that evidence can be accessed when someone has an end-to-end encrypted chat. So it, you know, the fear is that it encourages criminality on these platforms, perhaps leads to more predatory behavior against children, that kind of thing. But he said this is about making sure that the chats are private and that people are secure from hackers and all that kind of thing. So then it took years and years for them to go about the change. It apparently, you know, it was an enormous technical challenge here. They did succeed in doing it on Facebook through the Messenger app in 2023, and Instagram would be next. So they made it an option in Instagram, and then we all expected it to be the full switchover, you know, despite all the pushback, the full switchover would happen soon. Then we saw this sort of very strange change to the terms and conditions. A very small part of the terms and conditions changed, and a reporter picked up on it. And then when Meta was pressed for a reason, they said, oh, it's just because not enough people are using it. But of course, other people would say that decision runs far deeper than that.
2: Joe Tidy, thanks very much for joining us. The renowned British broadcaster and environmentalist Sir David Attenborough is celebrating his 100th birthday today. For decades, he's been one of the most authoritative voices on the natural world, and his documentaries for the BBC have been watched by hundreds of millions of people. Amongst the celebrations, there'll be a gala concert at the Royal Albert Hall in London later tonight, and David Sillitoe has been talking to some of his closest friends and colleagues.
5: Rattlesnakes. This is the Western Diamondback. No animal alive can excel these creatures when it comes to finding, stalking, and dispatching their victims.
17: Sir David Attenborough.
18: I'm in Iceland. This fantastic fountain of fire rising 200 feet or so into the air behind me is molten rock.
6: He talks with his body. He doesn't just stand and present with a microphone. He's animated, he's interesting, he's engaging.
17: Cameraman Gavin Thurston has been part of the Attenborough team for nearly 40 years and took me back to a moment in Africa.
6: We're both kind of nipple deep in water, and as this chimpanzee went into the water, it stands up and they don't like getting their hands wet, stands up and puts his arms in the air to wade through the water.
19: Suddenly, an image from our remote past comes vividly to light. The time when our distant ancestors, in order to keep up with the changing environment, had to wade and keep their heads above water in order to find food.
6: Even though he's kind of got his back to the chimpanzee, he's totally aware of that, he's totally aware of the camera eyeline, and he nails that piece in one.
19: That crucial moment when our far distant ancestors took a step away from being apes and a step towards humanity.
6: And the hairs on the back of my neck stood up when you deliver that piece.
17: And Pam Jackson's working relationship goes back to life on Earth in the 70s.
20: We'd nip him with a comb. He didn't like it. Try and comb his hair.

0: 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Information at culturaloffice.org.
1: But what makes him truly special is what he's experienced over his 100 years on the planet.
2: A killer whale. These young pups have never seen anything like it before.
1: For Alistair Fothergill, who's worked with him for some 40 years, he is unique.
3: He started travelling in the early 50s when the planet was pristine. But at that same time, international air travel was just starting. David has seen more of the natural world than any human being that's ever lived on our planet. But in that same time, he's seen more change than has ever happened in our planet.
1: But even now, on his 100th birthday,
4: he's just got better and better and better through his whole career.
1: Gavin wanted to show me this.
5: Even though there are more wild foxes in London than almost any other big city, it's still a huge thrill to see one suddenly emerging from the bushes. Totally wild creature.
4: You know, David sat there on the deck chair and his little fox cubs came out.
5: Hello.
4: It's just a really sweet moment where you see David's passion for the wildlife in one simple shot.
6: The boyish joy is there, isn't it?
4: Yeah.
5: And here it is. It's a harvest mouse. Welcome to your new home. There you go. He doesn't want to leave.
7: Voice of Sir David Attenborough there, the voice by report from David Sillitoe. Let's end in China, where the 22-year-old star Wu Yizhe has received a hero's welcome upon returning to his home country. Earlier this week, he won the World Snooker Championships held here in the UK. It's the second year in a row that a Chinese player has won, something that's captured the imagination of fans around the country. China correspondent Stephen McDonald went to a pool hall in Xi'an, where for the new world champion's first public appearance since securing the sport's top prize.
8: Well, hopefully the sound tells a bit of the story. I mean, he got an absolute rock star welcome when he walked into the TNT pool hall here in Xi'an. But, you know, it's interesting. The crowd's going nuts. And he was a bit like a deer in the headlights. I'm not sure if it's if he's jet-lagged because it's just 2 days after he's won the World Championships in Sheffield. He's on a plane. He's back in China. Or if he's just not used to this level of enthusiasm in his home country, or that he's just a kind of shy kid. I mean, he's 22 years old, the second youngest person ever to become the world snooker champion. I did sidle up to him now and have a bit of a chat with Wu Yizhe, and here's some of what the new world champion had to say.
9: The fans are really enthusiastic. It's great to be back, to feel the warmth of the motherland. I hope this sport will develop more and more in China and that more people will play it.
8: And I think probably more people will play it if the size and enthusiasm of this crowd is anything to go by. And there was one woman, a fan, who earlier had won a playoff to sort of earn the right to have a hit with him. And I also spoke to Liu Yifei, and here's how she described seeing China's new snooker star.
10: After watching him play, I'm more determined to get better at this sport. More and more Chinese people have started to play this game, and more pool halls are opening. The sport is getting more and more popular.
8: Everyone loves a winner, but his particular story, Wu Yizhe's story, is incredible. I mean, drops out of school at the age of 16, moves to Sheffield with the hope of becoming a professional. There he is, living with his dad, sleeping in the same bed as him in a flat with no windows in Britain. A couple of years later, he's the world champ and he's declaring he's going to use the winnings to buy an apartment for his parents so they can stay in England with him and follow him on his journey. So you can imagine how this is going down with people in China. They absolutely love it.
7: Certainly sounds like that. World champion at 22. That was Stephen McDonald with that report. You've been listening to The Newsroom from the BBC World.

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3: Coming up on Business Daily from the BBC World Service, we meet Vivian Wong, the entrepreneur behind a bite-sized Japanese ice cream dessert that became a surprise hit during the pandemic, thanks in part to a wave of videos on social media. She tells us how family, loss, and the pressure of keeping up when demand suddenly takes off have shaped her journey in business. That's with me, Rahul Tandon, after the news.
4: BBC News with Tom Sanders. President Trump has said a ceasefire with Iran remains in force despite clashes between Iran and US naval destroyers in the Strait of Hormuz. The US military said Iran launched attacks against three of its warships. Iran said it acted in retaliation for what it called US aggression against an Iranian oil tanker. Early results from local elections in England show huge losses for the two traditional main parties, the governing Labour Party and the opposition Conservatives. They've lost ground to the Reform UK Party on the right, the Greens on the left, and to the centrist Liberal Democrats. Ukraine and Russia have accused each other of continuing strikes overnight. The attacks come despite the unilateral announcements of a two-day ceasefire by Russia to cover its Victory Day parade on Saturday. Three Australian women with alleged links to the militant group Islamic State have appeared in court after returning from Syria. One of them has been charged over the enslavement of a Yazidi woman. Police in Indonesia say three hikers have been killed when a volcano erupted on the island of Halmahera. Local police say 15 others have been evacuated. France says it will return its ambassador to Algeria, signalling it wants to improve ties. A senior French envoy will also attend ceremonies marking a colonial-era massacre in Algeria. At least 11 people have been killed when a gold mine collapsed in western Kenya. The Kenya Red Cross says the number of miners underground remains unclear. The veteran British broadcaster and environmentalist Sir David Attenborough is celebrating his 100th birthday. Several events have been planned, including a concert at the Royal Albert Hall in London. Sir David's groundbreaking natural history series, Life on Earth, was released in 1979. BBC News.
3: Hello, I'm Rahul Tandon, and welcome to Meet the Founders from Business Daily on the BBC World Service. This is where we speak to innovators around the world about the ideas, risks, and realities behind starting a business. Today, we meet the creator of a Japanese ice cream treat business. She grew up helping in her parents' bakery, later faced a family loss, and eventually channeled those experiences into building a company around mochi, a traditional Japanese rice cake, and in this case, wrapped around balls of ice cream. We learn how a sudden social media craze helped turn a niche treat into a global brand.
5: We've had 500 million views of our hashtag Little Moons.
6: It was a very difficult period, but it was a period that changed your company.
5: Yeah, I mean, it's a good problem to have when you can't make enough product.
3: That's Vivian Wong, my guest today. But before Little Moons became a global brand, it was a family story.
5: My mum started her own bakery back when I think I was 5 years old, when my younger brother Howard, who I started Little Moons with, was born. And it was just a great place to learn, to watch how she ran a business and was a mother. And I learned a lot from her. She's my role model.
6: As a kid, it must be really cool to have your mum running a bakery?
5: I think so now, but I'm not sure I thought so.
6: You didn't
5: so.
6: At the time?
5: No, I didn't. I mean, we're children of immigrant parents, so we were dragged into the business on every opportunity, weekends to help. School holidays were definitely, you know, a good 6 to 8 weeks in our bakery. I learned so much from it. Absolutely formative years.
6: Was there a lot of talk about business? When you would sit and have dinner, would your parents be talking about business?
5: Yeah, there was a natural conversation about their bakery, but there wasn't conversation like now I've met people from generational businesses where they've really learnt the ropes from generations of running the same business. But I definitely found an interest in business from just listening to my parents casually discussing their day or what was coming up. And they weren't necessarily talking about it so we would learn. It was just natural conversation.
6: You would know from those family businesses, many of which were set up around that time with people coming in from different parts of the world, that sometimes there was an expectation that the kids would get involved in that business later in life. Was that ever a path for you?
5: No, my mother wanted me to become a chartered accountant, and then I went into banking after that. She always advised me to think about my career from a mother's point of view, because she found it very hard to be a mother and to have a career as well. And so naturally going into banking made it more difficult for myself. But there was never an expectation for me to continue running her bakery.
6: He's such an important part of this business. He is the other founder, Howard. And we'll talk about, I don't think I could, I love my sister. I don't think I could possibly work with her. And I know that she would not want to work with me. From a young age, did you and Howard get on pretty well?
5: Yeah, we were incredibly close and we still are. Because my parents worked such long hours, I had to take care of my brother. I was responsible for making sure that we did our homework together, and I was 5 years older than him. So from a very young age, we spent every moment together. And for better or worse, we have, I think, successfully built a business together, despite the fact us being complete opposites.
6: Do you think the fact that you came from an entrepreneurial family, your family had a business of their own, is something that has helped you later in life? Would you have looked at it so much if you hadn't seen that growing up?
5: I think it's been absolutely instrumental in me starting Little Moons with my brother. They're just things that you learn watching how your parents problem solve, which is ultimately what entrepreneurship is, solving a million problems a day. And so when I meet new entrepreneurs who haven't had that experience, many of the questions that they ask me are very much like, how do you start? What happens if something goes wrong? Because I've seen my mum just fix problems, I've realised that it is exactly what you need to do. And I don't have that fear of jumping into that industry.
6: You didn't start there. So you do your chartered accountancy. You're at a pretty good firm. Life's good, I presume, comfortable. You've got good prospects ahead of you. What makes you then think, hey, this isn't for me?
5: I think my father getting diagnosed with cancer made me realise how short life is. That was in 2004. And I didn't leave Barclays Capital until 2007, 2008. But it took time for me to formulate the idea. But it was then that I realised that I wanted to start my own business. And yes, I had a great career ahead of me, a very stable career, potentially, having done accountancy. But it didn't set my world alight. It just didn't bring me joy. And I'd look at some of the people who were 20 years ahead of me in their careers, and I didn't necessarily want to be them. I didn't want their lives. And so that's where I decided I wanted to do something a little bit more creative.
6: That moment, and I've lived through that moment when my dad was diagnosed with cancer. It's a really difficult moment for you, isn't it? It stirs so many emotions, and we have different ways of dealing with it. You wrote a list, didn't you?
5: Yeah, I wrote a bucket list. And the first thing was to start my own business, and the second was to get a dog. I did both of those things on the same day.
6: Did it become very clear the minute you wrote that down that this has to be the path moving forward? Because we write lists and we always think aspirationally we might do them, but often we don't.
5: I think lots of people can write lists, but that impetus, that real reason for a call to action was how short life is. And I really like the phrase, we have two lives and the second one begins when we realise we only have one. And honestly, it changed my mindset so dramatically when I realised that my father might potentially die. He lived for another 10 years because it was a slow growing cancer. It was a huge gift. If you look on the bright side of it, just the gift of seizing life.
6: So there you are, you decide, right, I want to set up my own business. That's a wide thought, isn't it? So what business and why this business?
5: So my brother and I had tried mochi ice cream when we were in Japan and America. So mochi is a traditional Japanese rice flour dough. It's steamed and pounded with rice, so it has a very sticky feeling. It's a very sticky texture. It's almost like if you mince cooked rice between your fingers, it gets a little tacky. So what we've done is we wrap that around Italian-style gelato. And so my brother and I had tried this product when we were traveled through Japan, we travelled through America, and no one was making it in Europe. Japanese food was increasing in popularity, but the dessert offering was somewhat...
7: It wasn't good, was it? I remember those days.
5: It was just like a green tea, a matcha brownie, a matcha muffin.
7: You just wouldn't have it.
5: And so this is where we saw the opportunity to help with that offering.
7: You go to set up a company, it's mochi ice cream. Mm-hmm. I suppose the next thing is, how do you get the recipe? How do you get it right? And this is where you spend some time with your dad?
5: Yes, so it's really difficult to wrap hot dough around frozen ice cream. And it was the shelf life testing. So back in the day, I had no idea that food technologists exist. So it was just my father and I testing a product, putting it in the freezer and trying it after, say, 3 months, and our dough had degraded. So we had to start again. And so it took us 2 years to get the dough right.
7: What was that like working with your parents? We all love our parents, but sometimes it can be difficult.
5: My parents definitely knew more, but I also knew that they knew more. But they also respected the areas that I brought expertise. So I had worked in a corporate. I could see how HR worked well there, or the people team. My mum and dad respected the knowledge that I brought to the business, which is why we worked so well together.
7: When you said to them your idea of what you wanted to do, mochi ice cream, what did they say at that moment? Did they say, this is a good idea? Were they a bit sceptical of whether it was going to work or not? Because they know that food industry.
5: I think they were very encouraging for us to go into that business. Whether it worked or it didn't work, I think they would have supported us anyway. And if it failed, I could have gone back into accounting. So my mum was very supportive of me giving this a go.
7: At what point did you begin to take it out to restaurants initially?
5: So my brother and I had always wanted to sell this product into grocery stores, but we knew that the market wasn't ready because no one knew what mochi was. So I think it's one job getting your product on shelf. It's another one getting off the shelf. Mm. And the market just wasn't there. So we thought, how do we sample this product? And what's the greatest way for us to get as many people to try this product as possible, but also get paid for it? And we just thought through restaurants, because people go to restaurants to go on a journey. They want to be taken on a culinary journey. They want to try new things, they're open-minded. And so we thought, if we can get this on to the dessert menus of Japanese restaurants in Mayfair or across the whole of Europe, which is what we ended up doing, it would mean that we were educating our consumers about mochi.
7: Was that hard? Because you've got to convince chefs, I suppose, and restaurant owners as well, and distributors.
5: It was difficult. The chefs got the product immediately. Mm. And I think it's a very difficult product to make in the kitchen. And so if you manage to manufacture it to a high standard, which we did, the chefs were very happy to put that onto their menu. It also helps them with staff costs. It's another dessert they do not have to make anything to make their lives a little bit easier. So they were all for it. Distributors was harder to get to. They would look at us and think, you are such a small business. I look like a very young woman. They said to me, your business isn't going to be here in 6 months' time. So they wouldn't want to put me on the books. But when Yo Sushi put me on the books with 100 restaurants, the distributor had to take me on.
7: Do you think age was a factor that people would look at you being so young and think, yeah, like the idea, she's just too young to do this? And has that changed?
5: I hope I still look young.
7: You do look young. Isn't that a good thing?
5: Absolutely. I definitely did feel that slight prejudice, but it's just another problem that you need to get around. You know, you've got to make sure even more so you know what you're talking about and you come across as credible.
7: So people are taking you seriously now. You're in some pretty well-known chains, Yo Sushi. Yes. People may not know it across the world, but it's very well known here in the UK. And has your brother by this stage quit his job, and are you working together?
5: Yes. When we got listed by a couple of restaurants across Europe, we realised that we had a business. And so my brother did leave and joined, and we started working together.
7: How was that?
5: It was great. I mean, it was...
7: You paused for a minute.
5: I didn't know how to say it. I guess it was just like any partnership. Hmm. You had to get used to who was doing what. And to begin with, we all tried to do the same things and things fell through the cracks and we got annoyed with each other. And so we brought on a non-executive director, who advised that maybe we split our roles. And so there's clear accountability. And we also did a personality test, and the test came back that we were complete opposites in personality. And so we learned how to work better together.
7: Had you ever realised how different you were before that?
5: Not at all. No way.
7: Quite a shock then.
5: Yeah, because I'd always seen my brother as my little brother and not as a business partner.
7: Yeah, so which I'm sure for him was annoying.
5: I'm sure I was annoying for him as well as a business partner, because you don't put that pressure on each other to perform in this different way. We were always just siblings. So it was definitely a learning experience.
7: Do you think we should use, or people, when they're setting up a business, particularly if they're working with family, should do more of this?
5: I think working with family or any business partner, you should do this insight test. In fact, everyone at Little Moons does an insight test, and we put their personality profile on their emails.
7: Because you use executive coaches as well, haven't you? You found that very, very helpful. In what way?
5: As your business grows, you have to grow as well. Otherwise, I think that you become redundant from the business. And so I found coaching incredibly helpful to take me through the different stages of our business. We've grown from zero to over 50 million in revenue. So as the team has grown in size and caliber, I've also had to change.
7: Yeah, and you must be proud of that.
5: Incredibly proud.
7: Your business is doing well. You're getting into restaurants. The next stage is to try and get into retail, supermarkets. Mm-hmm. Did you know at that point that social media was going to have to play such a big part in your business?
5: Not at the time. In 2015, when we started going into the grocery stores, Instagram had just sort of, it was starting in popularity. Everyone had a sort of look and feel of Instagram. So we knew that we'd have to be involved, and we had an Instagram page. But TikTok wasn't around yet. So I don't think we had any inkling how much social media would play in our journey.
7: Were you a user of it yourself? Were you using Instagram and TikTok quite early on?
5: Yes, on a private account, just messing around with my friends.
7: Which is important, isn't it, I think? Because if you want to understand something for a business purpose, it's harder if you just come to it and you've never used it.
5: Totally. And this is why I think we were quite unusual as a business, because we were on TikTok quite early on. And that's, I think, what allowed us to become viral on TikTok by purely being on the platform. And so I love hanging out with younger people. They've got great ideas. You learn so much from them. And we had Charlie, our intern, who was working with us, who asked to join TikTok and a few other platforms. And we just said, you know, go for it.
7: During this period, it's difficult, isn't it? Because the pandemic happens, which for your business, when you're in restaurants, is extremely difficult. And so having those products in supermarkets is really important, because that's the only way you're going to get revenue at that time.
5: Yeah, and we weren't even sure of that either. So we had lost 50% of our revenue through restaurants when we had a lockdown in March 2020. I wasn't even sure that supermarkets were allowed to be open. Mm. So obviously there was a couple of weeks of absolute blind panic from businesses just trying to figure out what to do. I mean, we just moved into a new factory six times the size of our other one. So our rent had just gone through the roof. It was a risk that we were willing to take, but not to shut down 2 months later.
7: You have that moment, don't you, when suddenly, and it's not because of something that you've posted, that Little Moons goes viral. Just tell our listeners what that video was and who posted it.
5: So we weren't ever able to identify who was the first person to post the video, because TikTok doesn't have that sort of chronological order ability. But it was of a younger adult walking into a big Tesco's on an adventure looking for Little Moons. It wasn't just about brand awareness. She went to the shelf, she took it off, there was a call to action, she paid for it, she filmed herself paying for it, took it to her car, tried it in the car and gave it 10 out of 10. For some reason, this just captured the imagination of so many people who were bored, locked up at home, and the only permissible place we could go to was a supermarket for some adventure. And so everyone just jumped on the bandwagon and started looking for Little Moons.
7: I remember this because my daughter was one of those who watched that video.
5: We've had 500 million views of our hashtag Little Moons.
7: You can't buy that publicity, can you?
5: No, it would cost a lot.
7: And how did you deal with that? Because you had your factory in West London, don't you? Yeah. And suddenly, could you provide what was needed in such a short space of time?
5: We absolutely couldn't. It was, again, in the middle of COVID, so all the containers were in Europe rather than Asia, so we couldn't import our flour from there. We couldn't import any new machinery because all the factories were closed. There was a cardboard shortage, if you remember, because everyone was buying off Amazon and PPE was using up a ton of cardboard. So it was a really difficult time for us to produce. And also, we had to socially distance everyone in our factory, so we couldn't just throw more people into the factory.
7: It was a very difficult period, but it was a period that changed your company.
5: Yeah, I mean, it's a good problem to have when you can't make enough product.
7: And here we are now. You are working in many countries, aren't you? Your products are seen in many parts of the world now.
5: Yeah, we're in 38 different countries. And what I love the most is if I get a photo sent to me from a friend who's travelling in, I don't know, somewhere I've not been, like Cortina, they find it in a little store there. That's just incredible that my Little Moons are in a place that I've never been.
7: Let's go back to that moment where you decided to leave being a chartered accountant and set up your own business. It's there on the list. Did you have that belief that you would be where you are now?
5: I had no idea, and I had no ambition for our business to be as big as it was. I just found so much joy making really delicious desserts and working on the recipe with my dad and really caring about our product. I never dreamed that it would be as big as it is today.
7: Have you enjoyed it?
5: I've really enjoyed the journey. There've definitely been some low periods and there've definitely been some highs, but it's such a fulfilling business to run, and it continues to be so.
7: I've always wondered, because I've seen so many family businesses, as the business evolves, the relationships within the family evolve. You lived with Howard at one stage, didn't you? When you, I mean, how you do that and run a business, I'm not sure.
5: Again, that was a difficult period, but it was, you know, but we made it through. And now that we have our CEO, Joanna Allen, she runs the day-to-day for us. And so my brother and I's relationship has definitely gone back to more sibling, which is lovely. He's just had a baby. My mum's obsessed with her grandchild. I'm obsessed with my, you know, my nephew. And it's just lovely being able to hang out as a family again, like not having to talk about business.
7: You're in the food business, and food is changing so much. People are a lot more concerned about what they eat, levels of sugar, how products are made. Is that a challenge for you, do you think?
5: I relish that consumers are far more educated about what they eat now. We use real milk, we use real cream, we use real fruit puree. And I love that people check the back of our packs to check all these things. But also, they read about us as a business. And because we're B Corp, we really care about people and planet as well. So this is another element that I welcome consumers to research the businesses that they're buying products from.
7: What have you learned along your way since setting up the business? What's the one thing that you've taken away from it now, if you had to advise somebody else who's starting out like you did?
5: It's really about people and product. If you've got to care about your team and the team take care of you. I couldn't have grown this business without my team. And equally, when it comes to people as well, it's our consumers. We've really got to care about what their needs are, what they want to eat, what flavours they would like. The product has to be delicious.
7: That was Vivian Wong. That's it for this week's edition of Meet the Founders with me, Rahul Tandon. The producers were Niamh McDermott, Victoria Holland and Jay Barusi. 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
8: You're listening to the BBC World Service and now Witness History. In the mid-1950s, the BBC aired a new television programme in Britain called Zoo Quest, and it launched the career of a man who has since brought the natural world into millions of homes around the world, the naturalist and broadcaster Sir David Attenborough. To mark his 100th birthday, we're heading into the BBC archives with presenter Louise Hidalgo in this episode, first broadcast in 2021.
9: That is the picture of a very rare bird, the white-necked Picathartes. It was drawn from some preserved skins that were sent to the British Museum many years ago from Sierra Leone in West Africa.
10: In late 1954, Sir David Attenborough went to Sierra Leone with two zoologists and a cameraman to try to find that tropical bird, the white-necked Picathartes, and bring it back to England. It was the first ever natural history expedition for the man who'd go on to become the godfather of nature programmes. And years later, he'd describe it in a series of BBC interviews.
11: I was very anxious to get into the tropics as a naturalist. I yearned to see it. And I had already done programmes with people from the London Zoo. And there was a lovely man there called Jack Lester, who was in charge of the reptiles. And he and I cooked up the idea that the London Zoo might send a collecting expedition to go and collect more reptiles, particularly snakes and birds. I said that if the zoo would do that, I would like to come with a camera and try and get permission of the BBC to film how it was done.
10: David Attenborough was then 28 and had never travelled outside Europe. He told the BBC presenter John McCarthy in 2009 how he'd broached the idea with his bosses.
11: I simply said, look, I'd like to go to West Africa. And they said, how long for? And I said, well, it'll be about 3 or 4 months. And they said, and what will you do? And I said, well, I think I'll bring back enough film for some programmes. How many? Well, I don't know, about 6. Oh, that'll be fine. Well, good afternoon. How much money do you want? Now, I remember, actually, how much money we did want. I said, it'll cost £1,000.
12: Good Lord.
11: And they said, £1,000? How can you possibly justify that? Well, I said, it'll be £300 for the fares, and we'll need £300 to spend on film stock, and then £300 for food and this and that, you know, and incidentals. And so if you could chuck in the extra 100 in order to buy my khaki shorts and my mosquito net, they'll record it £1,000, which is they did, and off we went.
10: First, though, he had to find a cameraman.
11: And I heard that there was an amateur cameraman, a young chap who was very good on the 16mm cameras. So I discovered his name, which was Charles Lagos. And I said, look, I'm going to West Africa. Would you be at all interested in coming? And he said, well, I might.
10: And he did.
13: I met this young man called Attenborough, who
12: nobody had ever heard of before. We seemed to hit it off straight away.
10: Charles Lagos was a Czech photographer a couple of years younger than David Attenborough, and like David Attenborough, that expedition would launch his career as a natural history cinematographer. David Attenborough decided that the programmes they'd make from the trip needed a hook, something to draw viewers in, something they had to find, which is where the bird came in.
11: I said to Jack Lester, couldn't we make it a quest for something? Isn't there something that nobody's ever seen before live?
10: Jack Lester said, what about the bird, the Picathartes gymnocephalus?
11: And I said, yeah, well, Jack, you see, I mean, a quest for Picathartes gymnocephalus is not a winning title. Hasn't he got another name? He said, oh, yeah, a bald-headed rock crow. And I said, well, even quest for a bald-headed rock crow is not, you know, a crowd pleaser particularly, not one to drag him in. So and then we just called it Zoo Quest.
10: And so, in late 1954, the four of them, David Attenborough, Jack Lester and his colleague Alf Woods of London Zoo, and the cameraman Charles Lagos, set off for Sierra Leone. David Attenborough never forgot that moment he stepped off the plane into the hot, tropical West African air for the first time.
11: I remember very clearly walking across the grass strip. And then I saw something moving. It was a chameleon. I thought, chameleon in a hedge here. And there was a mantis. And I was suddenly struck by the huge proliferation of life, which is characteristic of the tropics. And that tropical air, not only loaded with moisture, but loaded with smells from the earth and from the forest.
9: But distances in Sierra Leone are not only measured in miles, they're also measured in rivers and the slow, hand-pulled ferries that cross them. And the ferrymen, being the biggest gossips in the area, were just the people to tell us if anyone had caught any animals recently, and to pass on the extraordinary news to all travelling along the road that a party of Englishmen were willing to buy animals of all sorts and were offering rewards to anyone who could show them the nests of some extraordinary bald-headed bird.
11: It is an interesting bird, and nobody had seen it before, but it really wasn't the point of the thing. The point of the thing was to show how a zoo went about collecting animals. I should add, perhaps, that zoos wouldn't do that now. We're talking about 1954. Then we thought that the natural world was healthy, full of animals. If an animal died in a zoo, well, you simply went out and got another. You don't do that anymore.
9: Here, life is carried on in a very different way. Villages are dotted by the side of creeks and lagoons, and each one is surrounded by groves of coconut palms.
11: That was the first portable tape recorder in existence. It's a huge thing. And none of the people we met had ever seen or heard a tape recorder before. They didn't really believe that what was in the box was able to record this. And I played one piece, a very nice, this Belange, it's a West African xylophone, and a very good player. He was a virtuoso, and he listened to it very critically, and he said, oh, yeah. And he goes, yeah. I said, but that was an easy piece. That would be easy for it to learn it. I'll now play something that's really difficult and see what it does then. So he then played a real virtuoso piece, very, very fast and so on, and he was astounded when he discovered that my little green box could even reproduce that.
10: As the team travelled, they collected the animals they'd come for, but there was still no sign of Picathartes gymnocephalus, until, deep in the jungle, they finally closed in on them, a pair of this rarely seen exotic bird.
9: We took our places behind the hide, and from it we had a clear view of the boulder and the two nests stuck on it.
11: In a childish way, you know, to film something that nobody had ever filmed alive before tickled our fancy. We thought it was fun.
9: Then up it fluttered onto the nest, and as it did so, the other

0: Back in London, they set about turning the material they'd gathered into programmes. There'd be six in all, and the idea was each edition would show some of the best pictures from Sierra Leone and then cut to the studio, where Jack Lester from the zoo would do a live presentation of the animals they'd brought back. But things didn't quite go to plan.
1: The first ZooQuest programme went out, but after that first appearance, Jack became very ill with a tropical disease. And so the head of television said, Attenborough, you thought you were a director, but somebody's got to do the studio. Nobody else was there. You do it.
0: David Attenborough stepped in front of the camera and a broadcasting legend was born. The audience loved it.
1: We ended each programme by saying, but will we find Picathartes gymnocephalus, you see? Tune in next week. And I was a bit worried about whether this would actually make any impression on anybody. And actually, we were driving on Oxford Street, which you could do in those days, and the driver leant out and he said, hello, Dave. Well, are we or are we not going to catch Picabloodyfarties? So I thought, well, maybe the programmes are beginning to catch on.
2: Sir David Attenborough went on to present landmark natural history series like Life on Earth, Blue Planet and Planet Earth. Now 100 years old, he's regarded as one of the most outstanding naturalists of our time. Luis Hidalgo told his story in 2021 for Witness History on the BBC World Service.
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7: Coming up from the BBC World Service, the interview, Conversations with People Shaping Our World, with me, BBC journalist Daniel Dazze. For this episode, I speak to Dr. Hanan Balki, the World Health Organization's Regional Director for the Eastern Mediterranean, as she and her team deal with disruption to emergency and healthcare supplies amid ongoing instability in the Gulf region.
8: We cover around 22 countries, around 750 million people. So the region has about 40% of internally displaced population, 50% of the global humanitarian need. So one in every 13 person in this region is under humanitarian need. We have the largest number of countries under sanctions. And we also have some huge economic fragility and destruction of healthcare facilities through all of these conflicts that are taking place.
7: Dr. Hanan Balki, hear more on the interview after the news.
9: BBC News with Moira Alderson. President Trump has said a ceasefire with Iran is still holding, despite a clash between Iran and US naval destroyers in the Strait of Hormuz. Both sides have blamed each other for the exchange of fire. The US military said Iran used missiles, drones and small boats against three American warships. It said it responded with strikes on Iranian military facilities. Tehran said it had acted in retaliation for what it called US aggression against an Iranian oil tanker and another vessel. Here's Caroline Davis.
10: And the big question, of course, is whether or not this affects the ceasefire agreement between the US and Iran, whether this leads to further escalation or whether this is a one-off incident. We heard very quickly from the US, firstly from unnamed officials and then from President Trump, who said that as far as they were concerned, the ceasefire agreement was still in place. It's not clear whether Iran has now decided that this is the end of the ceasefire agreement or not. And some of the Iranian state media has started talking about things being back to relative normal after these strikes. So it could well be that this is a flare-up that then seems to disappear again.
9: Early results from local elections in England show huge losses for the two traditional main parties, the governing Labour Party and the opposition Conservatives. The right-wing Reform Party is the biggest winner so far. Its leader, Nigel Farage, has said the results signal an historic shift in British politics. The Prime Minister, Keir Starmer, says he takes responsibility, but that he won't resign.
11: The voters have sent a message about the pace of change, how they want their lives improved. They were elected to meet those challenges, and I'm not going to walk away from those challenges and plunge the country into chaos.
9: State emergency services in Ukraine say they're battling a huge forest fire in the Chernobyl exclusion zone, the site of the world's worst nuclear accident. Reports say the fire was sparked by a drone crash. Strong winds, dry weather and landmines in some areas are complicating efforts to control the flames. The exclusion zone in the Kyiv region remains highly contaminated. Three Australian women with alleged links to the Islamic State group have appeared in court in Australia after returning from Syria. Khorsa Abbas has been charged with offences including the purchase and enslavement of a Yazidi woman. Miss Abbas and her adult daughter, Zainab Ahmed, are due back before a judge in Melbourne on Monday. A third woman, Janai Sarath, faces terror-related charges in Sydney and has been denied bail. Simon Atkinson is in Sydney.
12: The Australian government was very adamant that these women shouldn't come back to Australia with their children from Syria. They said they'd made horrific decisions to join terrorist groups and that they weren't welcome here. But ultimately, they are Australian citizens. They've got Australian passports. And at the end of the day, there wasn't a whole lot that could be done to keep them out of here.
9: Simon Atkinson with that report. BBC News. Police in Indonesia say three hikers have been killed in a volcanic eruption. Two were tourists from Singapore, the third was Indonesian. They were hiking up Mount Dukono on the island of Halmahera when it erupted, spewing ash 10 kilometres into the sky. 15 other people have been rescued. France has announced it will return its ambassador to Algeria, signalling that it wants to improve ties. Relations between them have been at one of their lowest points since Algeria gained independence in the 1960s. The French presidency said a senior envoy would attend ceremonies marking a colonial-era massacre in Algeria. Ties worsened when France backed Moroccan sovereignty over the disputed Western Sahara region in 2024. Instagram users will no longer be able to send completely private direct messages from today as the feature is switched off globally. Here's our cyber correspondent, Joe Tidy.
13: What's fascinating for me here is that this is a huge U-turn. It's a major policy shift in Meta in terms of privacy. In 2019, there was this big keynote speech from Mark Zuckerberg where he said, privacy is the future, private chats are the way forward, we're going to roll out end-to-end everywhere. And we know it's going to be, you know, controversial because you get pushback from law enforcement because, of course, none of those chats, none of that evidence can be accessed when someone has an end-to-end encrypted chat. So the fear is that it encourages criminality on these platforms, perhaps leads to more predatory behaviour against children, that kind of thing.
9: The veteran British broadcaster and environmentalist Sir David Attenborough is celebrating his 100th birthday today. A number of events have been planned, including a special concert at the Royal Albert Hall in London. On the eve of his birthday, Sir David released an audio message saying he'd been completely overwhelmed by the thousands of greetings he'd received, including from the Prime Minister Keir Starmer. David Attenborough first gained worldwide attention following the release of his groundbreaking natural history series Life on Earth in 1979. BBC News.
14: Hello, I'm BBC journalist Daniel Dazzi, and this is the interview from the BBC World Service, the best conversations coming out of the BBC. People shaping our world from all over the world.
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18: Being born in America, feeling American, but having people treat me like I'm not.
19: We're more popular than populism.
14: For this interview, I met Dr. Hanan Balki at the Tribe Hotel in Nairobi, Kenya. Dr. Balki is the World Health Organization's Regional Director for the Eastern Mediterranean, one of the six regional WHO offices around the world. This office covers a total population of nearly 745 million people within a region that spans 22 countries, from Morocco in the west, right across the Gulf towards Pakistan in the east, as well as regions as far south as Sudan and the Horn of Africa. The WHO works with governments and local authorities to improve access to basic healthcare and provide support during humanitarian emergencies. Since taking up the post at the beginning of 2024, Dr. Balki has had to navigate the challenges posed by multiple wars within the region, including in Gaza, Sudan, and most recently, Iran. Global supply chains were severely disrupted when the conflict in Iran began just over 2 months ago. Although much of the focus of this disruption has been on oil and trade, crucial medical supplies have also been delayed in regions where they are needed the most.
8: What happened during the recent conflict, there was a pause at the time. It was an airspace situation to start with. Once the airspace opened up again, we reprioritized the delivery of those life-saving kits to the member states, and we became back on track to keep the supply chain alive. Because we continued to have to deliver, for example, polio kits to Afghanistan. We had to continue to deliver to support Sudan. Wars and conflicts are never a good thing for survival, and we really hope that peace can prevail and all of these activities come back to normal again.
14: Welcome to the interview from the BBC World Service with Dr. Hanan Balki.
20: You're here for the World Health Summit at a time that global health security is seeing a lot of strain.
8: True.
20: What are these regional shifts you're observing now that you're here?
8: For as the Eastern Mediterranean region of the WHO, of course, we cover around 22 countries, around 750 million people. But I always like to make the clarity of what kind of challenges does this region face. And the conflicts that have been taking place over the past few months have even made the situation worse. So the region has about 40% of internally displaced population, 50% of the global humanitarian need. So one in every 13 person in this region is under humanitarian need. We have the largest number of countries under sanctions. And we also have some huge economic fragility and destruction of healthcare facilities through all of these conflicts that are taking place. So the world is not in a good place today, specifically also when it comes to health security. So there's a lot that we need to do. And the recent escalation in the Gulf also has created even a more compounded situation when it comes to energy production and distribution on top of health commodities.
20: There are some key countries in there like Somalia, like Sudan, yeah, and a number of others. But as a region, 14 out of your 22 countries are in some sort of conflict or fragility. Mm. How do you handle this?
8: I think, first of all, we have amazing teams. The WHO teams are extremely dedicated, from the country office teams to the regional office to our HQ office, our headquarters in Geneva. We have a very robust three-level communication so that the commodities, the norms and standards, the guidance, we all share carrying that heavy, heavy weight. So if I go to the situation that has just happened in the Gulf recently, where the conflict could have went into the wrong direction with either an intentional attack on a nuclear facility or an accidental attack, the WHO had to work with its member states on how do we prepare, whether care of duty for our country offices and the UN staff, and also supporting the member states on being ready. The other thing is that we have not been away from conflict, if you will. So this is not the first time that we're facing it. Many of the conflicts in the region are protracted emergencies. So for example, last year and since 2023, for example, the pre-placement of emergency kits in some of our member states have really saved thousands, if not millions, of lives. These emergency kits are kits that are containers that contain commodities that have been studied and identified as the most critical medical commodities that can serve 10,000 individuals for a period of 3 months. So when we pre-place these in countries of conflict, it's easier to deploy them to where they are needed. So those are some of the examples of how we work.
20: Yeah, but I understand that some of these supply chains have been rocked by this recent conflict you speak of in Iran.
8: Yes.
20: The UAE, for instance, I understand was set up to serve about 75 countries.
8: True.
20: And had a response, a stockpile for 500 emergencies. So with that supply chain being affected, how are you reacting to the special nature, the regional nature of the Iran conflict?
8: Great question also, because I think the Dubai hub, which is part of the humanitarian hub, has been really a lifeline saving entity. And it actually grew even bigger during the COVID pandemic. So we're very thankful to the function of the hub and to the UAE for the support that they have provided to the hub. But that's not the only humanitarian hub that we have. Actually, being in Nairobi, there's another humanitarian hub that exists here as well. So just to go back to the Dubai hub and what happened during the recent conflict, there was a pause, not a full stop or halt of the functions. There was a pause at the time. It was an airspace situation to start with. Once the airspace opened up again, we reprioritized the delivery of those life-saving kits to the member states, and we became back on track. So there was commodities going through Saudi Arabia, through Qatar. There was also support from the EU going through paths that went directly to some of our member states, because we continued to have to deliver, for example, polio kits to Afghanistan. We had to continue to deliver to support Sudan. But what also happened in the recent conflict is the Strait of Hormuz being blocked and the oil transportation through the Strait of Hormuz has been a problem also. What I worry about today is the increase in the price of energy, the production, because the prices will not reflect immediately. So is there going to be an issue there? Nutrition is one other thing because of the agriculture constraint that is going to happen because of also some of the products that are needed for the agriculture world. So I think wars and conflicts are never a good thing for survival. And we really hope that peace can prevail and all of these activities come back to normal again.
20: You're talking about how the specifics of the supply chain constraints that have been precipitated by this conflict could affect the health sector in the rest of the world. I'm also a bit more concerned about the humanitarian response that we should be seeing in countries like DRC, in countries like Somalia, in countries like Sudan.
8: So number one of the things that we need to do in the supply chain, we're working with the member states to make sure that they have as many national regulatory authorities so that they can have oversight on what's coming in. And as we are very mindfully moving forward to a more robust local production, that they can suffice their own needs, but also export to their neighboring countries. So if there's a conflict in one region, then the other countries can continue to support each other if the production is not going to flow into their country. So that's one very critical thing. Number two is, how are we going to make sure that the full ingredients of the production can either be locally produced or secured through a diversity of supply chains? So when a country relies on one source for its commodities, we know that there's going to probably be a problem, either because of manufacturing failure for other technical reasons, or because of conflict or supply chains going through. So how do we create that independence and then diversification of sources, whether it's the initial ingredients or the actual importation of products? The other thing that we're working with the member states on more robustly is, how are we going to create, not necessarily at the level of the Dubai hub, but how are we going to create sub hubs for storages? How are we going to create national hubs and subnational hubs as warehouses? And how are we going to make sure that these warehouses have everything that it needs, from the cold rooms to the freezers, to the, you know, the shelving, the barcoding, the digitalization of these warehouses? And the dream that I have is that you can sit in a room and you can see, not for every single medical product, but for the essential medical products, where one country's shelves are going low, the other country's shelves can support, and how do we exchange on health products between the countries? That is the essence of the flagship when we say, from the region to the region and from one neighbor to another, how can they continue to support each other on health? What's in for it for the member states is that when a community of one country is secure from outbreaks, the other country is also secure from spillover of infections and other health problems.
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14: If I were asked to describe Dr. Hanan Balki in two words, there would be fierce optimism. This is a woman with one of the toughest jobs in the world, overseeing healthcare in a region that hosts well over half of the world's refugees. And yet, she approaches her work with a smile of a Hollywood star. For every challenge she named, she was quick to point to a solution she would rather implement or a story of resilience she has seen. In conversation, she was disarmingly warm and engaging, the kind of interviewee who forces you to remind yourself that you're there to press for important answers. And she was just as comfortable discussing her quirky brown loafers as she was unpacking the complex realities of delivering healthcare during conflict. You could almost forget that this is one of the most powerful public health roles in the world and that the decisions she makes affect millions of lives every single day. Okay, let's return to my conversation with Dr. Hanan Balki.
20: I was reading a recent publication from your office, and there was a lot of concern being expressed about how healthcare itself is under attack in some of these fragile regions. Sudan alone has seen 217 attacks on healthcare facilities. About 37% of these facilities are not functioning anymore.
8: Yeah.
20: How do you keep a system running in a condition like that?
8: Yeah, I think, of course, we support the governments on that. And we always come in specifically in countries that have protracted emergencies. So this is not necessarily a new situation in Sudan. The conflict has been going on for now over 3 years. We have two parts in this scenario that you're talking about, attacks on healthcare. Number one is that the WHO is mandated through a resolution to report on attacks on healthcare and advocate for protecting healthcare. The definition of healthcare is not just healthcare facilities. It is the healthcare facilities, the warehouses, the healthcare workers, and everything that relates to healthcare provision. So that's number one. So we continue to report on it to increase awareness and advocate that under international law, these should be protected. So we want to make sure that we don't continue to normalize and that the world does not normalize the attacks on healthcare. Once the destruction has happened, the WHO works with the member state. We're working very closely with Sudan on making sure that the basic and the most critical public health functions are sustained during these conflicts. So that means that during the conflict, they have the capacity and we can support them in that technically and through donations, through our technical expertise on sustaining the surveillance function, for example. Very important. Without surveillance, the first one of the very important functions is that how are we going to know what type of diseases are continuing to cause burden on the healthcare system and what is emerging because of the conflict? This is very important. Number two, training the emergency medical teams and supporting emergency medical teams to be able to continue to function and train. Number three is making sure that the major medical commodities can continue to go in to the area that is specifically affected. So these are some of the big areas that we usually focus on in such a situation. Of course, it's not easy and it will never replace a full functioning healthcare system. And regardless of how much we can offer or other partners can offer, there's harm that's coming to the people. There are people that are not able to get their chronic medications. There are dialysis patients that are losing lives because they cannot have an immediate replacement to 3 times a week of dialysis sessions. People who are on a path for their chemotherapy or their cancer treatment is going to be disrupted. Immunization programs are going to be disrupted. So we do as much as we can, but we need to be very clear that the expectations should also be managed in a way that this is not a replacement. It will not replace what a robust, stable healthcare system can provide for a population.
20: You mentioned that you're working with the government, but there are some regions, yes. Darfur, Kordofan, which have become very restive and some of which the RSF has already taken over.
8: Yes.
20: How do you navigate that?
8: We navigate that whether it's in the Sudan scenario, as you mentioned, or other areas within the region and other regions as well, where we have, for example, de facto authorities or we have, conflicting parties. We make it very clear to all of our entities that we deal with, whether government or not, that we are there for the people. Sometimes we even work with NGOs on the ground to make sure that if we do not have full access, we can work with people who can implement the programs on the ground if we do not have access. In Sudan, for example, we still have access to some of the provinces that are under the RSF. We continue to work with all partners and parties to make sure that if we cannot get in, that at least others. The same thing is in Yemen, for example, and other countries as well. Somalia is the same situation.
20: Speaking of global funding, if we can go back to that subject, Tom Fletcher, the UN relief chief, recently made a very poignant statement, and he says about $1 billion a day is being spent on war while aid budgets are being cut. Is this now fundamentally about political choices?
8: I truly believe so. I will take you to a realization that is a little bit of a difficult one. This is a very critical statement that Tom has mentioned, and it's a very real one. But on top of that, health usually never gets the attention that it needs. And I think there's a little bit of a lack of realization at the highest political levels that the investment in the health agenda is an investment in the human capital of all of the countries. And that human capital is what's going to keep the functions, the economy going, decreases the drain of the health sector on the overall budget of the member states. So if countries are going to continue to prioritize investing in wars and military, they will always be losing on the health part. So indeed, that is a painful realization.
20: We've seen countries like the United States take an independent route in how they are going to administer their health aid budgets. The critique has been about the inefficiencies of organizations like yours, from Mr. Trump specifically.
8: I came into the WHO 7 years ago, so I used to be an outsider of the WHO. And maybe this is a difficult thing for me to say in an interview, but when you're an outsider, it is very easy to pick up on inefficiencies. And it's true. I think anyone

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1: UN organizations, we all have a lot of work to become more efficient and more effective. And I think we're on the right path of doing that. We have created more prioritization. We're having more dialogues with our partners. So we are improving. And I hope once the US is back at the table, they will see some major changes in the WHO.
2: So one of the numbers that scared me the most reading up for this interview was that I realized 239 million people across the world are in need of aid, but we only reach 87 million. How do organizations like yours decide who gets the help?
1: We're always asking and thriving and putting those numbers in front of the donors and in front of the emergency appeals that we ask for. Each of our regions have their own mandates with the member states that we have. And I think it also, unfortunately, depends on the donors. And that's where we go back to sometimes the earmarked funding, which is not flexible funding, limits us on how we can prioritize. Sometimes the funding comes already prioritized. So they say that you're going to have this amount of money to rehabilitate a hospital in this country, sometimes in this community. So that's where the money is going to go. We have to be very realistic and pragmatic with the resources we have. We will never be able to reach these numbers. I think sometimes the prioritization comes in a way where is the most need. When we talk about extreme famine, for example, prioritization has to go there because people are literally now dying. So we go from the humanitarian aid, from sustaining life to making people thrive. Yeah. And even within the WHO, we even have a spectrum when we talk about, you know, support that we have for countries. There's countries that we want them to survive, and there are countries that need to thrive. And there's a spectrum in between. And we focus on those who need to survive.
2: To end on a bit more of a positive note.
1: Yes.
2: We still have 63% of Sudan's hospitals working.
1: Mm-hmm.
2: What are those moments of resilience that you feel the world should know about?
1: Yes.
2: In order to give all of us hope?
1: I think the resilience is in the people themselves. I think when I travel to the countries, again, I have 22 countries, I've been to 20 of them. I can talk for hours about the positives. The resilience that the people have, for example, if we talk about Syria, the talent that they have, their agility in wanting to rebuild their systems is absolutely phenomenal. I think in Sudan, I have amazing hope for Sudan. Sudan's Prime Minister, we had a great discussion, myself and Dr. Tedros, in February, and I was extremely positive about his initiative to bring the Sudanese people together under a malaria elimination initiative that he has launched. This is what makes me excited every morning when I start talking to the member states. I'm extremely energized by the discussions with the Minister of Health in Somalia on how are we going to work with our member states on the pooled procurement initiative that we have with Morocco, something that makes me very positive. The talent as well in looking at how are the member states going to support each other when it comes to training of the health workforce? How are they going to create seats for each other in their different member states for free training and education? I'm working very closely with both Pakistan and Afghanistan on wild polio eradication. How are the two countries working together on the micro planning for the polio campaigns, for example? There's a lot of examples.
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0: debated last night, and on Colorado Matters, another opportunity to hear Phil Weiser and Michael Bennett spar over the issues.
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3: Coming up shortly, there's a $10 million prize up for grabs if you can hold a conversation with an animal.
4: Ultimately, we would like, we hope that somebody will develop maybe a Doolittle machine which can fully autonomously communicate with an animal. So you can imagine almost a conversation, you know, a bird chirping, the machine answering, the bird then responding, and so on and so forth in multiple contexts.
3: We'll be talking to the chair of the Collar Doolittle Challenge and the finalists.
5: BBC News with Moira Alderson. President Trump has said a ceasefire with Iran remains in force despite clashes in the Strait of Hormuz. The US military said Iran launched attacks against three of its warships. Iran says it acted in retaliation for what it called US aggression against an Iranian oil tanker. Early results from local elections in England show huge losses for the two traditional main parties, the governing Labour Party and the opposition Conservatives. The right-wing Reform Party is the biggest winner so far. The Prime Minister, Keir Starmer, says he takes responsibility but won't resign. Emergency services in Ukraine say they're battling a huge forest fire in the Chernobyl exclusion zone, the site of the world's worst nuclear accident. Reports say it was sparked by a drone crash. Three Australian women with alleged links to the militant group Islamic State have appeared in court after returning from Syria. One of them has been charged over the enslavement of a Yazidi woman. Police in Indonesia say three hikers have been killed when a volcano erupted on the island of Halmahera. They were hiking up Mount Dukono when it erupted, spewing ash 10 kilometres up into the sky. 15 others have been evacuated. France has announced it will return its ambassador to Algeria. Relations have been at one of their lowest points since Algeria gained independence in the 1960s. A woman in Ethiopia is celebrating giving birth to quintuplets. The woman, a farmer in the Harare region, says she'd been trying for a baby for 12 years. The veteran British broadcaster and environmentalist Sir David Attenborough is celebrating his 100th birthday. Several events have been planned, including a concert at the Royal Albert Hall in London. Sir David's groundbreaking natural history series, Life on Earth, was released in 1979. He's gone on to front numerous other nature documentary programmes, including the Blue Planet series. BBC News.
3: Hello, I'm Tom Whipple, and welcome to Inside Science from the BBC World Service. This week, there's a $10 million prize up for grabs. It's called the Collar Doolittle Prize. And yes, the Doolittle bit is a clue. It's for talking to animals and for them talking back. Woof, woof, woof, woof, woof. That's a message to my dog and loyal listener Wellington, telling him that also on the show, we have one of the most contentious debates in science. Should Pluto be a planet? And Roland brings us an update on last year's mega tsunami in the fjords of Alaska. All that and Penny Sarchet, managing editor at New Scientist, who is here to sift through the best of the research published this week. Penny, give us a tease.
6: I'm going to be telling you how little we know about dating over 50.
3: Fascinating and potentially sordid. First, is it time to make Pluto great again? Donald Trump's NASA chief certainly thinks so. The faint glint of a very distant Pluto was first seen in 1930. It was the only planet whose discovery was claimed solely by America. Yet in 2006, 76 Earth years, or about a third of a Pluto year later, it was deplaneted. A whole bunch of other Pluto-sized objects had just been found. No one knew what to do with them. It seemed there was a choice between having lots of planets or one fewer. And the International Astronomical Union met and decided to go for the latter. So before the planet had even had time to circle its sun once, it was decreed Pluto wasn't a planet at all, according to a criteria the IAU had just invented. Now, Jared Isaacman has said it's time to return it to its true status.
7: Pluto was discovered by an American, and here's the NASA head speaking to US lawmakers about why it needed to take its rightful place in the firmament.
8: I am very much in the camp of make Pluto a planet again. I would say we are doing some papers right now on, a position that we would love to escalate through the scientific community to revisit this discussion and ensure that Clyde Tombaugh gets the credit he received once and rightfully deserves to receive again.
7: That's Clyde Tombaugh, who discovered Pluto. Now, we have astronomer Chris Lintott here. In the interests of full BBC disclosure, next month Chris is due to give a lecture at Gresham College titled Why Pluto is Not a Planet. Chris, this was always a confected anti-Pluto stitch-up, wasn't it?
9: Well, it's not surprising, if we want to be controversial, that we're hearing these claims from the US, because Pluto is, of course, the American planet discovered in Arizona by Clyde Tombaugh, as you heard there. And the truth is, we've got too many of these things lurking about, and this isn't a new problem. When, in the 19th century, astronomers started finding asteroids in the gap between Mars and Jupiter, they were celebrated as new planets, at least until they'd found 5 or 6 or 20 or 40 of them, at which point they invented a new thing, an asteroid, to explain the small rocky bodies of the solar system. Pluto was really just found too early. It was found in 1930, and it took another 60 years to find a second member of what's called the Kuiper Belt, the cluster of rubble that lives out in the outer solar system. And now we see Pluto's just one of the many things that are sitting out there. So you could call it a planet, but you're going to have a lot of them on your hands.
7: What was that criteria, because I was slightly joking, what was the criteria that the IAU introduced in their planet definition that then meant that Pluto wasn't a planet?
9: Well, this was a classic fudge, and I remember watching a bunch of slightly shocked astronomers in a lecture hall holding up cards to vote live on BBC News at the time, and I don't think anyone realised the scrutiny they were going to get. So the rules are, you've got to orbit the sun. So that's a good start. It does leave us a bit stuck in planets around other solar systems. But for now, you've got to orbit the sun. You've got to be round. And what that really means is you've got to be massive. Things with lots of stuff, gravity pulls them into a round shape. So you've got to be round. And then there's this third criteria, because Pluto passes both of those, but so does, you know, the smallest member of the asteroid belt, Calum Noctu, for example, named for the Sky at Night BBC programme, would qualify. And so they said, OK, you've got to clear your orbit. You've basically got to be the biggest thing on the block. And this is where we get a problem, because that's a rather fuzzy definition, that the orbits of Neptune and Pluto cross. So the argument is that Neptune is the largest thing in that part of space. But you can find lots of other fuzziness about that. Really, I think there are 8 large bodies that orbit the sun, and then there's a gap in mass that takes you down to Pluto and Eris and Makemake and all these other things in the outer solar system. So I think possibly, in trying to keep people happy, the International Astronomical Union made things more complicated. Now, I'm talking as an astronomer, somebody who uses telescopes to look at the sky, but if you talk to geologists or planetary scientists, they often have a very different view, because they think of planet as, you know, a world you could stand on and investigate, which has features like mountains or craters or a landscape and geological processes. And Pluto has all of those things. You know, it's as fascinating a world as any of the others, you know, more interesting perhaps than some of the major planets. So it's important to realise that just because it's not a major planet doesn't mean it's not interesting, doesn't mean it has stuff to tell us, it doesn't mean we shouldn't study it. It's just a categorisation.
7: So is the problem here humans rather than Pluto, that we have this wish to categorise things to sort of find the platonic planet on Plato's cave wall, and actually you just can't. Pluto is Pluto is Pluto, and we shouldn't try to fence it in with words.
9: Yes, I think that's right. You know, there's two things going on here. One is you learn the number of planets at school. And I had a friend text me the other day who said that their 3-year-old had just seen an old episode of some educational programme and was confused because there were 9 planets and was now turning around and criticising his mother, who had told him that there were 8. You know, so this is a fact that people thought they knew, and we don't like change in our scientific facts. The other thing, as you heard there is this sort of patriotic nationalism that's happening. You know, they're talking about high tumble. When the New Horizons probe flew past Pluto in 2015 and sent back amazing pictures of this intriguing world, it was billed as completing the American reconnaissance of the solar system, of traveling to all nine planets. So I think it's this credit as well. It's, you know, for the Americans, Pluto's particularly close to home.
7: So is it your position that they can go ahead and include Pluto, but if they do, they then have to include the five other dwarf planets as well?
9: Yeah.
7: It's all irrational.
9: Yeah, well, many more than that. Yeah, so I in the lecture that I'm giving at Gresham, which is open to everyone and online next month, I'm going to say there are two sensible options. One is that we have eight planets and these fascinating other things, or I think you have to have about 35 known planets, and coming up with a mnemonic for that's really hard. And so I think there is evidence that there are two kinds of things in the solar system. There are the eight big planets, and then there's everything else. But that doesn't mean we shouldn't study them. And as you say, it's not a scientific debate here. This is an argument about words and semantics and feelings, really, rather than about a debate that's going to tell us anything about the solar system.
7: Well, look, if only because of the merry havoc it would play with pub quizzes, I think I'm convinced that there should be eight. Thank you very much indeed, Chris Lintott. Penny, where do you stand? Are you pro-Pluto, or are you happy to stop things at Uranus?
6: I have to say, coming from a biology background, I find a grouping only makes sense if it's actually useful. So why put Pluto in if it's not like the others? It doesn't make any sense. So I think just for the fun of it, throw them all in. We shouldn't slim things down just because it's easier to remember. Why not have 35 or even 1,000 if we start letting the littler ones in?
7: Well, that would definitely make the pub quizzes difficult. But
6: exactly.
7: But yeah, look, I'm all for that. Wait, I can hear something. Flipper? What's that? Scientists have set up a prize to communicate with animals. They think thanks to advances in AI, we could be on the cusp of understanding and using animal language. Well, Flipper, that's very exciting. Can you tell us more about the criteria and rationale, along with this year's shortlisted teams? Ah, I see you want us to speak to Professor Yossi Yovel from Tel Aviv University and chair of the Collar Doolittle Challenge. Well, go get him. Shut up, Yossi. I'm talking to Flipper. Apologies for that. For listeners of a certain age, TV was full of talking animals. But maybe our world could be soon, in a way. This prize is extremely serious. Yossi, tell us about this prize. Why is its time come, and what do you hope to achieve?
4: So we initiated the prize 2 years ago. When I say we, I mean the Collar Foundation in collaboration with Tel Aviv University. The idea is indeed, as you said, that AI is now taking over our world and allowing us, giving us a lot of new opportunities. That's one thing. The other thing is that we're accumulating huge data sets of recordings of animals, and a combination of these two, AI on the one hand and huge data sets on the other hand, all together makes this a very, very interesting time to think about talking with animals.
7: Talk us through briefly the criteria, because it's a really big prize. There's an ultimate sort of $10 million prize involved, but there's also these small $100,000 prizes. What are the criteria? What is it you're looking for?
4: So the criteria for the small, let's call it the small prize, are you don't have to really have two-way communication. It's also legit to just decode, to make a serious advance in decoding animal communication. Okay, so if we think of a dolphin, for example, that is whistling, if there's a group that shows that they made clear advance in understanding what these whistles mean, that's already, that could be enough to win the prize. Of course, ultimately, we would like, we hope that somebody will develop, let's call it a machine, which can fully autonomously communicate with an animal. So you can imagine almost a conversation, although I'm a little bit skeptic about the word conversation, but let's just imagine, you know, a bird chirping, the machine answering, the bird then responding, and so on and so forth. In multiple contexts, by the way, we also emphasize it has to be in multiple contexts, not only in a single context.
7: We have a clip of finalist Catherine Crockford of the CNRS Institute for Cognitive Sciences in Lyon. And she's been looking at chimpanzees, and she's found that the supposedly simple language of chimpanzees is more complex than we thought.
10: So perceived wisdom until about 20 years ago was that chimpanzees, their communication, especially their vocal communication, is very emotional and doesn't actually contain a lot of semantic content about the, you know, external environment. And we now know that this is very different. It's a very different picture. There is a lot of meaning-based information in their single calls and their repertoires. Even more interesting, now that we have the bedrock of knowledge about what these single calls are saying, we find out that chimpanzees have a lot of call combinations in their repertoire. So they're very flexibly combining these single calls into longer utterances, and that these utterances change the meaning of the composing calls. So an example of these compositional-like structures where calls are combined together would be the who plus pant example, where a who on its own might be given in a resting context, sounds a bit like this, and a pant is given in an affiliative context, usually during an approach, and sounds a bit like this. And then when these two calls are combined together in one utterance, they are produced in a nesting context. So every night, chimpanzees build a nest far from the forest floor and usually with other chimps together. And this is when they produce this combination in this very specific context. So we see a kind of meaning shift here.
7: Yossi, what I find really interesting about this clip is we're talking there about one of our close relatives. And one of the things about humans, we're always looking for things that make humans exceptional. And one of the things we like to say is our use of language. Scientifically, are you looking to show that language isn't actually that special? Or are you actually trying to find out why human language is so much more complex and special than that of our chimpanzee relatives?
4: Yeah, I would say neither. I do believe that human language is unique. There is a leap there. It's different from any other animal communication system that we're familiar with because of its ability to, what I'm doing right now, to concatenate words into sentences that have different meanings. We're not aware of any animal that has that, but just like we've just heard about chimpanzees, we're discovering that animal, let's call them communication systems, are more complex than we've previously thought. Even when it comes to an animal, as you said, so close to us, chimpanzees, we really didn't know enough because people were just not collecting enough data.
7: Well, our common ancestor with chimpanzees is pretty recent. I think our common ancestor with the African striped mouse goes a lot further back. And we've got a clip of the African striped mouse talking now. Now, that's not actually what they sound like, because you can't hear what they sound like. It's too high-pitched. We spoke to finalist Nicolas Matavan from the University of Saint-Étienne, who has been using ultrasonic equipment to eavesdrop on their surprisingly rich conversations.
11: The conclusion of this is that the mice, they are able to understand the information. They are able to extract the information that is coded in the call, so they know if the calls come from a familiar individual, a neighbor individual, or a stranger individual. And of course, they behave differently depending on the identity of the caller. To put it in a nutshell, this acoustic communication, the acoustic communication system of the African striped mouse is probably amazing. It's very complicated, and it's probably related to the fact that their social life is quite complicated.
7: Yossi, if we ever get your Doolittle machine, do you think we'll ever really have a conversation with an animal? Or cognitively, are we too far apart? Is it too difficult to know what it is to be a chimpanzee or to be a fish or to be an African striped mouse?
4: Wittgenstein famously said something like, you know, even if a lion could speak, we would not be able to understand it. And I agree with this interpretation. I think, you know, more important people than me have said it before, and I think they hit the point. We're very, very different from animals. As I said, even if we understand animal communication, their communication is probably so much more limited than ours that we will never be able to, in my opinion, communicate or discuss with animals as you and I are doing right now. This does not mean that we will not be able, I'm sure we'll be able to understand them much more, to understand what they're saying, to understand perhaps their needs. And of course, there's also a new direction, or I should say maybe old new direction, where humans are teaching animals to use human communication. Okay, so we're seeing a renaissance of this approach where, for example, dog owners are providing keyboards to dogs and allowing them to press different keys in order to communicate with humans. So this could be another avenue for improving our communication with animals that is not based on the animals' communications on their own endogenous communication.
7: Thank you very much. That's Professor Yossi Yovel from Tel Aviv University and chair of the Collar Doolittle Challenge. You're listening to Inside Science from the BBC World Service. Tell us what science you think we should be investigating. Our email address is insidescience@bbc.co.uk. Now over to Roland Pease, who's been investigating the impact of last year's events in the remote fjords of Alaska.
12: A massive tsunami, the second largest ever recorded, apparently, tore through a remote Alaskan fjord called Tracy Arm last August, according to a multi-author paper just published in Science. The raging water ripped trees from high up the fjord walls and sent seismic signals around the globe, but fortunately killed no one. One of the authors, Canadian geoscientist Dan Sugar, was at the annual conference of the European Geosciences meeting to discuss this extraordinary event when I called to find out what started it all.
13: So early in the morning, 5:26 in the morning to be exact, a large chunk of mountainside in a fjord in southeast Alaska broke off and descended about a vertical kilometer into the fjord water. And, you know, if you were to jump into a full bathtub or a swimming pool and you were 64 million cubic meters in size, you know, you would make a pretty big splash. And that's exactly what happened here. The water really has nowhere to go but up when it hits the opposite fjord wall, which is only a kilometer or so away. And so as that water is squeezed between these very steep, very high fjord walls, the water wave that was triggered could rise up to a dizzying height above the sea surface.
12: How high?
13: 481 meters.
12: 481 meters?
13: It's mind-boggling.
12: You're talking about millions of tons of rock here.
13: Mm-hmm. Yeah, I think about 165 million metric tons in that ballpark.
12: Yeah. And so this all slid down in... How long does it even take to hit the water?
13: Probably about a minute in that range for the entirety of the landslide to make it down to the water. And then the wave grew, hit the far wall a couple of minutes later, perhaps, and then made its way out the fjord. And, you know, as that water is exiting the fjord, or at least most of it is exiting the fjord, that wave is getting less high.
12: But how high is it? I mean, there's the run-up on the opposite face, but how high was that wave as it's going down the fjord at the beginning?
13: Well, so we've been able to simulate the wave with the numerical models, and at least initially, the breaking wave, you know, the part that you would surf if you had a death wish, would be on the order of 100 meters high. So even out in the fjord itself, the wave would be terrifyingly high. You know, in comparison, if we think back, you know, for listeners that were alive back then, to the Boxing Day earthquake and tsunami, you know, you might remember video from, you know, beaches in Thailand or Indonesia, and the wave there was maybe 20 meters high, something like that. So the wave in the water, you know, from your perspective in a boat, would be five times higher than that.
12: I mean, I guess this is pretty remote, so there was no one close by to witness this.
13: Yeah, yes and no. I mean, it's remote in terms of distance to the nearest community. The city of Juneau, the capital of Alaska, is on the order of 100 kilometers away, you know, as the crow flies. But it's not remote in terms of people going there. And so, you know, some of your listeners, no doubt, have been on cruises to the Mediterranean or Antarctica or Alaska. You know, it's a very popular place to go for cruise ships. Some of these cruise ships are quite big, and so the really big ones don't go all the way into the fjord. They would stop, anchor, and then send out a smaller tender to the face of the glacier. But, you know, the cruel irony is that ships will often anchor in shallower water. And in these fjord landscapes, those shallow areas are actually where the glacier has left behind a moraine, which is basically a pile of glacial debris, which are local shallow points. And so the ships will anchor on these because, you know, you need less chain or whatever. But the bad part is that the wave, as it's traveling over this ridge of material, actually grows in height. So, ironically, even though those ships might be anchored farther away from, you know, right up by the glacier, they're in a much more dangerous spot than they would be if they were a kilometer on either side. And some of the smaller cruise ships, they would be going right up very close to the glacier itself. And, you know, I'm not a nautical engineer, but I don't see how there's any way that a cruise ship would survive a 100-meter high breaking wave.
12: Dan Sugar of the University of Calgary. The tsunami was triggered when a large part of the mountain towering over the fjord broke off and crashed into the water. The team found a nearby seismometer had captured the tremors, speeded up here in this recording, that were radiated by the weakening rock face as faults in it developed over the previous day or two, accelerating and culminating in a tremendous crash. The minute-long slide of the rock mass descending nearly a kilometre. And all that rock failure was preceded by the retreat of the glacier in Tracy Arm that had originally carved out the fjord's oversteep sides and then for millennia buttressed them against gravity until last August. As Dan mentioned, accelerating global warming matched with increasing tourist traffic into these spectacular landscapes may result in a deadly catastrophe, unlike last year's in Alaska.
7: Thanks, Roland. Penny, what have you brought for us today?
6: There's this great story that my colleague Carissa Wong brought us this week. She's been at a conference all about love run by the Royal Society in Edinburgh. And there was this great talk about dating in the over 50s, which is almost certainly on the rise, but we don't ever study dating the over 50, so we can't know for sure. And I found this very interesting. There's a lot of reasons to believe that more people in later life are now dating. Of course, people are living longer, so there's more people in that age group. Divorce rates are pretty high. And then also there's some suggestion that social attitudes have changed and it's become seen as more acceptable to repartner after a bereavement or a breakup. But it's very intriguing that we don't really have good data on this because of essentially bias in research. So I didn't know, but I was unsurprised to hear that a lot of what we know about love and romance and dating comes from giving surveys to undergraduate students. So that's a very different kind of population. And also, a lot of the studies, it seems, into romance and falling for someone and how we go about dating is often in the context of starting a family and finding a life partner because we're fascinated in producing the next generation. But sex isn't just for reproduction. So this talk at the conference was really exploring, well, we know that social connection is very important for people over the age of 52. There's other research that has really shown that not only is it important for mental well-being, but people who have good social relationships, they also age better. And there's now the beginnings of an effort to actually understand how dating changes when you are older. And there was some insight shared at the conference that, you know, it does change. You may not have a ticking biological clock anymore. As a woman, you might be more financially independent. And those kinds of things might change your decisions about what kind of partner you're looking for and how choosy you might get to be, which I thought was quite fascinating.
7: I guess the thing that's interesting in terms of getting data is there's been this revolution, as I understand it, in the field because of online dating, which has revolutionised dating. It's revolutionised the data about dating. I spoke to dating researchers who they would run sort of, you know, 20-person speed dating events and get a small amount of data. Then suddenly Tinder gave them a million data points across the world. So we must be finding out stuff from that about preferences and what people are up to.
6: Yes, it feels like there are data sets there just waiting to be tapped into.
7: Great. Well, look, researchers, don't ignore the older Lotharios. look, thank you very much, Penny. I think that's probably all we have time for on Inside Science this week. So it's goodbye from you.
6: Goodbye.
7: And it's goodbye from me. And I think the last thing that remains to be said is for me to bid goodbye to Wellington, my dog. Tell him to stop eating my slippers. Ruff, ruff, ruff, ruff, ruff, grrr. Hang on, haven't finished. Ruff, ruff, ruff, ruff.
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18: Good morning. U.S. attacks on boats in the Pacific and Caribbean are increasing. What is the latest information Congress is getting about the strikes that have killed at least 190 people? It's Morning Edition from NPR News. Tennessee is the first state to approve a new voting map after the Supreme Court gutted the Voting Rights Act. I'm Leila Fadel.
19: And I'm A. Martinez. Memphis is now being broken up into three districts under a plan that likely sends only Republicans to Congress. Also, President Trump announces official government policy on his social media account. He also posts about Bill Maher and makes fun of Mitch McConnell. What thousands of posts reveal about the president's focus. It's Friday, May 8th. Naturalist David Attenborough turns 100 today. We'll hear from some of his British superfans. News is next.
20: Live from NPR News in Washington, I'm Korva Coleman. The U.S. military says it intercepted Iranian attacks on three U.S. Navy ships in the Strait of Hormuz yesterday. It also targeted sites responsible for attacking U.S. forces. Iranian state media say the country exchanged fire on an island in the strait. President Trump says the ceasefire is still holding, and he insists Iran wants a peace deal.
21: No, the talks are going very well, but they have to understand if it doesn't get signed, they're going to have a lot of pain. They want to sign it, I will tell you. They want to sign it a lot more than I do.
20: Trump wants any deal to include free passage through the strait. But data shipping firm Lloyd's List Intelligence says Iran has set up a new government agency to collect tolls and decide whether ships can even transit the strait. The government is poised to take the temperature of the U.S. job market. Hiring has been uneven in recent months, but NPR's Scott Horsley reports forecasters expect today's report from the Labor Department to show some moderation.
22: Economists think employers added somewhere between 50 and 75,000 jobs in April. That would be a slowdown compared to March's hiring rate, but it would be better than the average over the last 10 months. Economist Sarah House of Wells Fargo will also be watching what happened to wages during the month. Wage gains have been cooling off just as inflation and gas prices are heating up.
23: In terms of your real wages, that's basically getting wiped out by inflation right now.
22: Economists are also keeping an eye on the size of the workforce. It shrunk since this time last year as a result of the crackdown on immigration and baby boomer retirements. Scott Horsley, NPR News, Washington.
20: The Southern Poverty Law Center is pleading not guilty to federal criminal charges. NPR's Debbie Elliott reports the Alabama-based civil rights organization was arraigned yesterday.
24: The Southern Poverty Law Center's interim CEO, Brian Fair, entered the not guilty plea to charges including wire fraud, bank fraud, and conspiracy to commit money laundering. At issue is its work tracking hate groups. The U.S. Justice Department accuses the SPLC of fraudulently using some $3 million in donations to secretly pay informants in right-wing extremist groups, including the Ku Klux Klan. Fair says the allegations are politically motivated and provably wrong, and that information gathered from informants was used to dismantle hate groups. Acting U.S. Attorney Kevin Davidson says there's nothing vindictive about the prosecution. Debbie Elliott, NPR News, Montgomery.
20: The National Weather Service says three tornadoes hit southern Mississippi late Wednesday night. Authorities say 17 people were injured, but there were no fatalities. There was a lot of damage. That includes hundreds of homes, wrecked power lines, and downed trees. This is NPR. Spanish officials say a cruise ship where the rare hantavirus has been found is heading for the Canary Islands in the Atlantic. Three passengers have died. Several others are sick. The director general of the World Health Organization says the risk of the disease spreading is very low. U.S. authorities are monitoring a handful of ship passengers who disembarked earlier. Hackers took over the educational platform Canvas for hours yesterday. It's used by thousands of U.S. schools and colleges. The saboteurs demanded ransoms. The company owner says Canvas is mostly accessible again. The WNBA regular season tips off tonight. Two new teams will make their debut as part of the league's ambitious expansion plan. NPR's Becky Sullivan reports WNBA viewership and attendance continue to rise.
0: The season opens in Canada, where the new Toronto Tempo will host their first game in team history when they take on the Washington Mystics. On Saturday, the other new team, the Portland Fire, will host the Chicago Sky. Both new teams are hoping to repeat the success of the Golden State Valkyries, who led the league in attendance last season in their inaugural year in the league. And the Indiana Fever will welcome back star guard Caitlin Clark, who missed most of last season with injuries. The Fever have hopes of a title, as do the Las Vegas Aces and their four-time MVP, Asia Wilson, who once again looked good. The Aces have won three of the last four WNBA titles, but the early season favorite to win it all are the New York Liberty. Becky Sullivan, NPR News.
20: On Wall Street, in pre-market trading, Dow futures are higher. I'm Corva Coleman, NPR News in Washington.
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26: Older Coloradans are especially at risk for scams, and they can often suffer in silence.
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28: It's Morning Edition from NPR News. I'm A. Martinez in Culver City, California.
29: And I'm Leila Fadil in Washington, D.C. Good morning. The U.S. has been increasing its airstrikes on what it claims are narco-terrorists in the Eastern Pacific Ocean and the Caribbean. The Trump administration has publicly disclosed at least 56 airstrikes on boats, killing at least 190 people. There are also allegations of additional undisclosed strikes that survivors say were carried out by the U.S. and led to fishermen being detained and mistreated. In a few minutes, we'll hear from a Democrat on the House Armed Services and Foreign Affairs Committees about Congress's oversight of the attacks. We start with the latest.
28: NPR's South America correspondent Carrie Kahn is in Rio de Janeiro. I'll admit, Carrie, I mean, focusing on Iran has put this part of the world in the back of my mind a little bit.
30: Yes, there has been an uptick in strikes in recent weeks, which has brought this back in the news. But the information we're getting about them and the controversy about them, it just stays the same. Like the latest strike, which was on Tuesday, which the U.S.'s Southern Command says killed three men. As usual, the military posts a short video on social media and the same leaked her statement that those killed were members of what they say is a designated terrorist organization transiting along known narco trafficking routes, but no evidence or further information is provided. Legal experts say the strikes are extrajudicial killings and that even if the suspects are criminals under international law, the U.S. must interdict them and give them a trial, which has been U.S. policy for decades. President Trump says the U.S. is involved in a war, the war on drugs, and that these men are combatants and claims that they can be killed legally.
28: Carrie, there are also those allegations about other strikes. What are people saying?
30: Yes, there is disturbing testimony coming out of Ecuador about three strikes. The most documented was on a shrimp trawler off the Galapagos Islands that occurred on around March 26. In that case, human rights lawyer Fernando Bastias says that 20 fishermen gave testimony that their ship was attacked by an aircraft. Bastias says what happens next fits a pattern that has been observed in two incidents and possibly a third.
4: Una embarcación. Un buque estadounidense los intercepta, los obliga a subir.
30: After the attack, a ship from the United States then makes its way to the disabled vessel, and at gunpoint, the fishermen are forced on board the U.S. ship, he says. The men are then restrained, hoods are put over their heads, and according to these testimonies, they're then transported by sea for days with little food and water to El Salvador. Ultimately, the men were returned to Ecuador, where they are speaking out. And family members of a crew from a third incident back in January say they received messages of a similar attack underway, but haven't heard from their relatives since and fear they're dead or maybe still being held in El Salvador.
28: So, Carrie, what's the U.S. military saying about these allegations?
30: In a statement, Southcom tells NPR it has no knowledge of any of those incidents off Ecuador. The Trump administration insists the months-long action striking suspected drug trafficking boats are working. President Trump likes to cite numbers of lives saved from overdoses in the U.S. by killing these seafaring drug traffickers. But most drug overdoses in the USA are caused by fentanyl, which is not trafficked on the seas from South America. And these are mostly ferry cocaine. And even the South Command General Francis Donovan doubts the strike's efficacy. He told a Senate Armed Services Committee in March that, quote, boat strikes aren't the answer.
28: That's NPR's Carrie Kahn in Rio de Janeiro. Thanks, Carrie.
30: You're welcome.
29: Representative Bill Keating of Massachusetts is one of the Democrats in Congress criticizing these attacks against boats in the Pacific and Caribbean. He serves on the House Armed Services Committee and the Foreign Affairs Committee, and he joins me now. Good morning and welcome to the program.
6: Good morning, Layla, and thank you for having me and having attention in this matter because it's critical. This is activity by the U.S. government that should not be occurring.
29: Do you feel like it hasn't been getting the attention it deserves?
6: I believe at the time, even in Congress, when these strikes were first reported and some of the people spoke out afterwards, there was great concern on both sides of the aisle. Mm-hmm. But with so many things today, the attention span of the public that's just getting the zone flooded with so many things, including the war in Iran, it's forgotten, but it shouldn't be. This is something that our own, there's one instance I'd like to talk about where I think the public might remember. That's when a boat was struck and there was a second strike. But after the first, two fishermen were hanging, clinging to wreckage, helpless. And the military put out the first video, but they refused to put out the second, which showed them after many minutes deciding to kill the other two. And there's no reason that should not have come out. The American public, if they had seen that second
29: strike. And you've seen that video.
6: I have seen it, yes. But it's classified for no reason. It's the same sources and method as the first video of that strike, the first strike that was given.
29: How much oversight has Congress had over these strikes?
6: Well, the Armed Services Committee has, you know, discussed this. We've had classified. I used my time one-on-one with Secretary Hegseth as an opportunity to make him accountable for this. You know, this continues. I mean, this just happened again this week. Some of these boats are like the little boats you would see off of where I represent Cape Cod, 30, 35-foot boats. And in the instance that you referenced, the Don Marco off of Ecuador, they just got through a long day of fishing, and they had swordfish and albacore. They had finished it when all of a sudden these drones just attacked their vessel, causing damage, causing injury, and frightening them. Then our military boarded that ship at gunpoint, put black hoods over their heads, handcuffed them, scrubbed their social media, scrubbed their phones, even drank their beer, and then took them away for days and had to release them because there was nothing there. So when the military is just saying without any verification that these are just these are drug trafficking boats, clearly they're not. There was another instance where they did an attack.
29: If I could just jump in here to ask about something you said to Defense Secretary Pete Hegseth during the hearing last week. You said the administration's claims about drugs are a, quote, phony rationale for the strikes. What do you believe their objective is here?
6: Well, I think their objective at the time was geared to Venezuela, and it was geared to regime change. It was geared towards having the drug cartels, the drug organizations that work there, put pressure on Maduro, trying to create unrest and have an overthrow of Maduro, trying to do something internally. So that's what I believe it started out as. The rationale to the American people was this is fentanyl. President Trump saying each one of these vessels, each one of these little boats that are wiped out and the people killed will save 35,000 American lives. That's just made up out of thin air.
29: You said these attacks are, quote, pirating American values also during that hearing. What do you mean by that?
6: Well, importantly, America's a leader and it has to continue to be a leader in maintaining norms and values, even in times of war. The Department of Defense has a manual called the Law of War Manual. In that manual, they tried to give instruction to our own military as to what's a war crime and what's a not a war crime. Mm-hmm. The very example of that second strike where people are helplessly clinging to wreckage, and if they're attacked and killed, by the definition in our own manual, that is a war crime. So what we saw by our own definition militarily was a war crime. And the rationale given there, they had to show there was some kind of valid threat that exists from two people clinging to wreckage. Now, I can't get into what they explained to me because it was classified, but it was, as I mentioned at the hearing, BS.
29: Now, you're describing two of dozens of strikes. Do you believe that other war crimes were possibly committed in the other strikes that the U.S. carried out?
6: The thing is, we don't know because they were just taking the word of the military saying this is narco trafficking. And they're using just like a shifting, like a three card Monte, the shifting. Well, this is a norm and a war crime. This isn't. But this isn't really a war. You can't do that. And here's the thing that concerns me greatly for our own servicemen and women that are serving. When the U.S. Stoops to these low norms, at killing people, like situations when our own military is in a vulnerable situation, a helpless situation, then those norms can be used against our own military. You know, that's something John McCain warned us against repeatedly, given his experience. And it's somehow it's just forgotten. Our own tenets in our own war manuals are being forgotten. And Americans are committing American military is committing war crimes by its own definition.
29: We just heard from our correspondent, Carrie Kahn, about the allegations from a group of Ecuadorian fishermen who say they were attacked by an aircraft and then detained at gunpoint by soldiers on a U.S. ship. Have you been briefed on this incident?
6: I've asked, in terms of what the justification is on the second strike. I brought that directly. That's this instance with the Don Marco that you're referring to, directly to Secretary Hegseth at the hearing, using the very.
29: I'm referring to these recent allegations of the Ecuadorian fishermen that say they were detained at gunpoint, mistreated.
6: That's what I brought right to Secretary Hegseth's face at the hearing. Hello,
29: Congressman. Yes.
6: Yes.
29: Go ahead.
6: So I brought that directly to his face. We want answers to those situations. Given the fact that other people were released in the past, given the fact that the people that are killed never get the chance This is something that is extrajudicial killings by the United States military.
29: We'll have to leave it there. Congressman Bill Keating, Democrat of Massachusetts, thank you for your time.
6: Thank you, Layla.
29: We invited officials from the Trump administration to join us to discuss the boat strikes, but did not hear back. Those invitations remain open. This is NPR News.

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2: And I'm Leila Fadel. Nature documentary fans were in London's Trafalgar Square on Thursday, dressed up like bumblebees, tigers, and lions.
3: In the jungle, the mighty jungle, the lion sleeps tonight.
2: They were there to celebrate the wildlife expert and climate change campaigner David Attenborough, who turns 100 today. NPR's Lauren Freyer has this appreciation.
4: David Attenborough was already age 30, though wearing what looks like a Boy Scout uniform, when in 1956 he wrestled a Burmese python on TV.
5: It's important to grab his tail as soon as you grab his head. Otherwise, he'll wrap his great coils around you and give you a very nasty squeeze.
4: He cuddled gorillas in Rwanda.
6: There is more meaning and mutual understanding in exchanging a glance with a gorilla than any other animal I know.
4: And he once got pounced on by a lusty capercaillie grouse in the Scottish Highlands.
7: He is so charged up, this being the breeding season, that he'll display to almost anything, including me. No doubt.
4: He's explored mating rituals of fireflies.
7: The sexual signals of the fireflies.
4: Blue whales.
8: I can see its tail just under my boat here. And it's coming up.
4: And Galapagos tortoises, some of whom are even older than him. He collected fossils as a kid, studied zoology at Cambridge, got drafted into the Royal Navy in 1947, and then had a whole career as a BBC manager before moving on screen only when someone else got ill. Sharmila Chowdhury was 15 when she first saw one of his films in the cinema in her native India.
9: There was this man showing me all these extraordinary creatures, from tiny protozoans to strange sea cucumbers.
4: It changed her life. She too decided to study zoology and went all the way to a PhD. She moved to the UK, met her teenage idol, and then got hired by him. Last year, Chowdhury produced the film Wild London, in which Attenborough, then aged 99, shimmies on his belly to get eye to eye with a spiny hedgehog.
9: You know, we call him the animal whisperer, the little peregrine chick in Wild London. It was screaming its little head off. And then David said, now, you know, it's all right. And this little bird leaned back, looked up at David, and just seemed to know it's going to be all right.
4: It's kind of like what he does to us all. Stop commuters on a busy London street and they'll wax poetic about memories from childhood and that iconic hushed voice.
10: Sunday afternoons watching Planet Earth with my dad growing up.
11: We connect his voice with nature. He's a good person. And at the moment, that's really rare.

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1: Happy birthday, David Attenborough. Let's go another 100.
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3: Time now for StoryCorps and a conversation from Minneapolis. Donovan Harris always admired how his mom, Calandra Rebring, fought for what she believed in. She even took him to protests in a stroller. But when he took to the streets after George Floyd's murder, she told him to stay home. At StoryCorps, for the first time, she explained why.
4: Can I tell you a secret?
5: What?
4: That street where George Floyd was murdered. I've never even driven down that street.
5: Why haven't you?
4: Because I remember when he called out for his mother. And I would never want that to happen to you and for you to call out for me. So I will never drive down that street.
5: I remember when you told me you didn't want me to protest, but I kept saying, Mom, I'm going out there.
4: I remember sitting straight up because I didn't expect for you to say that to me.
5: It's in our blood. I didn't want to hide. I was so angry at watching what happened. I didn't care if I was shot by the rubber bullet, even though I was.
4: Excuse me, back up. Did you say you were shot?
5: I was shot by the rubber bullet.
4: I wish I would have known that.
5: Why didn't you want me to go out there?
4: So we come from the zip code 53206 in Milwaukee, right?
5: Yeah.
4: That zip code incarcerates more Black men than any other in the nation. So I was determined to get you out of that environment. I work part-time, and I would save part of my paycheck to apply for law schools in Minneapolis. And I feel guilty. I worked so hard for you to not see this. But I'll bring you right to the doorstep of where it was happening.
5: Don't feel guilty, Mom. You know, I think you did an amazing job. Now I can go out and make a difference. You know, I always call you if I need some help.
4: Good answer, but you're just telling me you're going to do it again.
5: Yes, if it's needed.
4: Hopefully we don't have to cross that bridge. But I notice now that you speak up for yourself. And what I love about that the most is that if I'm not here tomorrow, you'll be able to take care of yourself. I'm proud of you.
5: I love you, Mom.
4: I love you, son.
3: Calandra Rebring and Donovan Harris in Minneapolis. 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
7: Wine experts are called sommeliers, and in the world of coffee, they're called Q graders. And only recently have they begun to grade a key ingredient of chocolate, cacao.
8: A lot of the cacao producers live under poverty limits. And so there are a lot of economical challenges.
7: How a cacao grading system helps farmers and consumers on the next All Things Considered from NPR News.
9: It isn't easy to paint murals on the steep walls of the Arkansas River levee in Pueblo. You might fall into the rushing water below, but that's a risk some artists are willing to take.
10: So they pulled me out and I'm like, I'm coming back. I'm gonna be here a long time.
9: A look at what once was the world's largest mural with an artist who's worked on it for decades and aims to break the record again. The story with sound and photos at krcc.org.
11: Live from NPR News in Washington, I'm Dave Mattingly. President Trump says a ceasefire with Iran remains in place despite the

0: Latest attacks in the Middle East. U.S. Central Command says American forces struck Iranian missile and drone sites after three Navy destroyers were attacked while transiting the Strait of Hormuz. NPR's Aya Batraoui is in Dubai.
1: This is the first report of U.S. airstrikes on Iranian soil since the ceasefire a month ago. CENTCOM says it responded to, quote, unprovoked Iranian attacks and that it responded with self-defense strikes yesterday after three U.S. naval ships were attacked by Iranian speedboats, missiles, and drones while they were moving through the Strait of Hormuz southward and out toward the Gulf of Oman.
0: There's now late word that Iran has seized an oil tanker in the region. The World Health Organization says the risk of hantavirus outbreaks spreading from a cruise ship in the Atlantic to the wider public remains low. Still, health authorities in the U.S. are among those tracking passengers from the Dutch flagship. Three people on the cruise have died. Spanish authorities are preparing to receive more than 140 passengers from the ship in the Canary Islands. Tennessee's majority Republican legislature has approved a new congressional map after days of vocal objections from Democratic lawmakers. It follows last week's ruling by the U.S. Supreme Court that struck down Louisiana's redrawn map. This is NPR News. The National Weather Service says at least three tornadoes caused Wednesday night's widespread damage in central and western parts of Mississippi. Hundreds of homes were damaged or destroyed. At least 17 people were hurt. The man who firebombed pro-Israeli demonstrators in Boulder, Colorado last year has been sentenced to life in prison without the possibility of parole. The attack left an 82-year-old woman dead. A dozen other people were injured. Allison Sherry with Colorado Public Radio reports.
2: The now 46-year-old Egyptian national told police at the time of the attack that he wanted to, quote, send a message about Israel. But in court for his sentencing, he told the judge if he had to do it over again, he wouldn't, and that he was sorry. He then said he believed in justice and he wished Colorado had the death penalty so he could be sentenced to it. Victims told the judge the anti-Semitic attack has left them with lingering trauma. Dr. Rahel Halpern was injured that day.
3: We have been surrounded by words that created a space in which somebody can imagine then throwing 18 hot Molotov cocktails is the right way to deal with whatever concerns he had.
2: The man still faces federal hate crimes charges, and the death penalty is a possibility in that case. For NPR News, I'm Allison Sherry in Boulder.
0: Authorities say Mohammed Soleiman had been living in the U.S. illegally. I'm Dave Mattingly in Washington.
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1: It's Morning Edition from NPR News. I'm Leila Fadel in Washington, D.C.
2: And I'm A. Martinez in Culver City, California. Tennessee is the first state to redraw its congressional map after the Supreme Court's move last week to weaken protections against racial discrimination in redistricting under the Voting Rights Act.
1: Yeah, Tennessee's legislature passed it, and the governor signed it into law on Thursday. It carves up a majority black district, eliminating the state's last Democratic House seat. It's part of a wave of Republican-led states that have redrawn voting maps ahead of the midterm elections. President Trump kicked off the national redistricting race last year.
2: Joining us from member station WPLN in Nashville this morning is Mariana Bacquiao. So what can you tell us about the new congressional map in Tennessee?
3: Well, the biggest change is to the city of Memphis, a majority black district that up until last week had been protected under part of the Voting Rights Act. Now the city will be split into three different congressional districts, and it means all nine of the state's U.S. House seats are more likely to go to Republicans. Protesters from the state's blue cities argue that this will take away the voice of voters who support Democrats, roughly a third of the state's population. Some Republicans agreed in their own way. We had a few no votes and a few who abstained, but by and large, the state's Republican supermajority was on board with Trump's redistricting plan. Memphis's 9th congressional district was pretty compact. Now it will stretch nearly 300 miles from the border with Mississippi in the western corner of the state to the edge of Nashville in the middle of the state.
2: Okay, so what's been the early reaction?
3: The NAACP has filed a petition to challenge the map. They've argued that this is too close to the election to change the maps. People could be confused about what district they're even in. But across the country, mid-decade redistricting efforts have survived in court, so far at least. Republicans have said this is strictly partisan, and partisan gerrymandering is legal. This is what State Representative Jason Zachary had to say yesterday during the floor debate.
4: This map was drafted based on politics, based on population, and the opportunity for the first time in history for us to send an entire Republican delegation from Tennessee to represent the state in Washington, D.C.
3: The protesters who came to Nashville from Memphis for demonstrations yesterday said, "You can't really consider this without the context of race and the obstacles that have historically stopped black voters from casting a ballot." One protester, Tequila Johnson, addressed the crowd by invoking Tennessee's history as the birthplace of the Ku Klux Klan and Nashville's history as the first city to desegregate lunch counters.
5: So don't you dare let nobody tell you we don't have hope because we are red state. Yeah. You hear them? Tennessee is a movement state. Yeah.
3: Even though they see this as a setback, protesters say what really matters is who comes out to vote in November.
2: Now, Tennessee is the first state to do this after the Supreme Court ruling. Doesn't look like it's going to be the last. What states could possibly be next?
3: Yeah, just in the last few days, Republicans in states across the South, Louisiana, Alabama, and South Carolina are rushing to redistrict congressional maps. That's on top of redistricting that started last year when President Trump asked states to redraw maps to give Republicans an edge.
2: Mariana Bacquiao from WPLN, thank you very much.
3: Thank you.
1: During his first presidential campaign, Donald Trump's Twitter feed seemed inescapable. His chaotic posts hijacked news cycles. More than 10 years later, and the president's social media posts are a daily fact of life. Some become major stories, like when he insulted the Pope or when he mocked Islam and used an expletive on Easter morning. But most of his thousands of posts can be hard to keep up with. So NPR White House correspondent Danielle Kurtzleben wanted to know what he's saying when many people aren't paying attention. And she analyzed months of Truth Social posts to tell us what he's been saying. And she joins me now. Hey, Danielle.
6: Good morning.
1: So how did you go about this project?
6: Well, with the help of our data visualization team at NPR, I compiled the first 4 months of Trump's Truth Social posts this year into one spreadsheet. That's more than 2,000 posts. And then I went through one by one and categorized them. I looked at topic. So is this post about Iran? Is it about Greenland? About the ballroom? And also the type of post. Is any given post an endorsement? Is it an attack? Is it just a repost?
1: Okay, so a lot of work there. What did you find?
6: Well, first off, it's no surprise that our president is extremely online. Yeah. We all knew that. But what's striking is the scope of the onlineness. He's been averaging around 19 posts per day. And a lot of them are videos or pictures he's grabbing from social media site X. So he's apparently got his eyes on both social networks and maybe more. Now, as for topics, none are super surprising. His top areas are current elections, like when he endorses a candidate. He also posts a lot about Iran and the economy. But really, a big point of this project was to get a sense of where his attention is.
1: What do you mean?
6: Well, I looked at March 1st as an example. That's the day after the U.S. bombed Iran. That day, he, yes, posted about the war, but he also posted, for example, a video making fun of Mitch McConnell. He made a dozen posts showing other people praising his State of the Union address, a speech that had happened 5 days earlier. He also posted an article from 2024 about how Lady Gaga's father endorsed him in the presidential election. So he had a lot of things on his mind that day. Mm. And if you zoom out from there, you see even more about where his attention is broadly. He posted more than 70 times this year about how he still thinks the 2020 election was rigged. Of course, that is a lie. And that's more than he posted about tariffs, more than he even posted about the SAVE Act, which is a bill he's been relentlessly promoting. It would require voter ID, among other things. One more example. He posted about agriculture and farmers 4 times over those 4 months. That's less than half as often as he posted about comedian Bill Maher.
1: Huh.
6: So again, maybe it's not surprising how much his attention is on his grievances, but it's really telling to see it quantified.
1: You know, Trump doesn't just post about grievances or share other people's praise online. He also announces official business on social media, nominations, tariffs, developments in the war with Iran. What effects does his posting have on the real world?
6: Well, of course, it depends on the topic and what he's saying. At the very least, like with tariffs, it's introduced massive unpredictability into the business world. I should add here that Caroline Levitt, the White House press secretary, has told us that in response to my questions, that Truth Social is, quote, the most powerful and popular social media platform in the world because it serves as President Trump's authentic voice. But I talked to John Bolton, who was national security advisor during Trump's first term, and he said he thinks the president's posting is negatively affecting Iran negotiations.
7: The very ferocity of his tweets just tell the Iranians, if we just be patient a little while longer, he's just going to flip right out entirely. And he wants out, so we're going to drag it out and get every concession we can from him. I don't understand why he can't see that.
6: So Trump's posts, yeah, they have serious consequences.
1: You can read more of NPR's Danielle Kurtzleben's full story on the thousands of posts she went through at NPR.org. Danielle, thanks for doing this work.
6: Of course.
1: This is NPR News.

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5: It's Morning Edition from NPR News. I'm Leila Fadel.
6: And I'm Martinez. One of the nation's largest bowling alley chains is facing a class action lawsuit. A group of bowlers from across the country sued Lucky Strike Entertainment, formerly known as the Bowlero Corporation, in a federal court in Seattle. Katia Schwenk is a reporter for The Lever and is following the case. So, Katia, what argument is this lawsuit making?
7: Yeah, so this lawsuit was filed by a collection of avid bowlers, for the most part, just regular people who love bowling, who say that Lucky Strike over the past decade has launched a anti-competitive scheme to purchase bowling alleys across the country, and in order to raise prices on consumers, and in doing so has violated antitrust laws and consumer protection laws.
6: So according to the suit, how did Lucky Strike maybe change the experience for bowlers nationwide?
7: Right. So, I think it's easy to imagine your old school local bowling alley, humble, cheap food, cheap beer, family friendly. And what, these bowlers are saying in their new lawsuit is that, when Lucky Strike comes in, they really, not only are buying these independent bowling centers, but are really changing their character in part to improve its profits. So, Lucky Strike really brands itself as like an entertainment company. It claims that it wants to be like a mini Disney. And so when Lucky Strike buys many of these independent bowling alleys, the lawsuit says that it brings in, loud music, the cheap beer is replaced by more expensive cocktails, and it does things like, allegedly cut maintenance and operating hours, all to, pad its bottom line. It's a playbook that, Wall Street or private equity-backed companies have used in other industries too, and now it seems that it's coming to bowling.
6: Now, in a statement to NPR, Lucky Strike called the lawsuit meritless and said they are confident in their conduct, the law, and will, quote, defend this case vigorously and to the fullest. What are the bowlers who brought this lawsuit calling on Lucky Strike to actually do?
7: Yeah, so they're asking, not only for damages, but also for the court to, unwind some of these purchases. In some markets, Lucky Strike owns, as much as 95% of the market share. That obviously reduces choice. Lucky Strike is your only option, you're sort of forced to go there. There's less competition. So, these consumers are asking for these purchases to be rolled back. They're also asking for Lucky Strike to, divest from its ownership of the Professional Bowling Association, which is sort of the premier organization, for bowling as a sport, which Lucky Strike, when it was known as Bowlero, bought a few years back. So they're really trying to bring back, you know, power to the independent bowling center and hopefully make bowling a more competitive market.
6: That's Katia Schwenk with the independent investigative news outlet, The Lever. Thanks a lot for your reporting on this.
7: Thanks so much for having me.

0: 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I'm E. Martinez.
1: And I'm Leila Fadel.
2: Immigrants who are charged with crimes and awaiting trial in Colorado have been deported before having their day in court. More than one prosecutor has called the effect a get-out-of-jail-free card with many consequences.
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0: From Marketplace, I'm Sabri Benishore. Yesterday, the Court of International Trade ruled that President Trump's latest round of tariffs are illegal. These were the 10% tariffs the administration imposed after the previous batch of tariffs was also ruled illegal by the Supreme Court. But this latest ruling is narrow. It only blocks the tariffs for a couple of companies in the state of Washington, and these tariffs expire anyway in July. After that, the administration is preparing a whole new batch of more long-term import taxes. Meanwhile, U.S. businesses, who, reminder, are the ones paying these tariffs, are getting tossed around on the waves. Just before we got this ruling, we checked in with one of those businesses to see how the refund process was going for the first round. Rachel Rosner is the owner and founder of Eldon Street Tea Shop in Reston, Virginia. Rachel, nice to talk to you again.
2: Hi, Sabri. Thanks for having me on.
0: You sell tea. There are not a lot of places you can grow tea in the U.S., so you got to import. How disruptive, remind everyone, were the tariffs for you last year?
2: The tariffs were very disruptive. This is the first time ever that a full tariff on tea had ever been in existence. And so it was very impactful because we get 100% of our tea from overseas, especially if you're wanting more specific kinds of tea, different varietals. You can only get that overseas in specific regions around the world. And so with the global tariffs, it was very impactful for our business.
0: Now, last time we talked, you were mulling over whether it would be possible or worthwhile to try and get a refund on tariffs. Where did you end up landing on that?
2: We're still mulling it over. We have begun looking at the process. It is a lot of headache and it is a lot of uncertainty. I have a couple other business owner acquaintances who have gone through the process, who have said that the process online has been fairly streamlined and easy. However, they really haven't had any communication since they filled out the application. So they're kind of in limbo. They don't know what they're going to be getting. They don't know when they're going to be getting it. And so they just kind of feel like it was for nothing at this point.
0: Some businesses had to take out loans to pay for tariffs or front load imports so they were interest, or they had to pay consultants to help them figure out their supply chains. These are costs that are not going to get refunded with tariffs, which is a long way of asking, you know, do refunds or eventual lower prices for you mean you can lower prices for your customers?
2: Yes, I will definitely say, just to continue with your last question, that also the shipping situation with the gas prices has not lowered our costs either. So that's like an added on right now to what we had to pay in tariffs plus extra shipping costs for getting tea here. And so it's all playing into each other. We did have to take out a loan, a small loan, to cover some of the tariff costs. And yeah, that is not covered through the refund process, and we still have to pay that back.
0: Rachel Rosner is owner and founder of Eldon Street Tea Shop in Reston, Virginia. Thank you.
2: Thank you. Thank you for having me on.
0: All right, let's do the numbers. Brent crude is down very slightly. It's at $100 a barrel. Dow, S&P, and NASDAQ futures are all up in the 3 to 7/10% range, with Dow futures up 156 points. The yield on the 10-year Treasury is 4.38%. Instagram will stop encrypting private messages between users starting today. That means Meta will be able to see everyone's DMs. Meta had been criticized by child safety groups and law enforcement for allowing encrypted messaging.
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0: There are 16 host cities for the 2026 FIFA World Cup, and about a dozen of them will be in the U.S. The rest are in Canada and Mexico. And while the event has been expected to bring waves of fans to see to these cities, boosting tourism, a report out this week from the American Hotel and Lodging Association suggests the reality is a little more nuanced than that. While hoteliers in some cities, including Atlanta and Miami, are reporting that demand has exceeded expectations, other markets, including Kansas City, are saying the pace of bookings is not as high as they'd hoped. Marketplace's Carla Javier called up some hotels to see how things are playing out.
3: At the Fontaine Hotel in Kansas City, General Manager Stephen Jenkins expected more bookings starting in February or so.
4: I think we may have been slightly too optimistic with our outlook in the sense of timing.
3: In fact, bookings just started picking up more recently.
4: We've probably doubled our occupancy over the past 3 to 4 weeks or so, which has been a nice relief for us here.
3: Jenkins says the hotel adjusted its marketing strategy, targeting potential guests in the Midwest who can drive in more last minute.
4: To be completely frank, it may cause us an extra gray hair or two, but as long as we're able to do all we can to capture those bookings, then we will be just fine.
3: Stay Pineapple operates hotels in a handful of the World Cup cities, including Seattle, Boston, New York, and San Francisco. President Dina Balland says,
5: currently, we're tracking about 10% above what we anticipated and budgeted for.
3: Though she says those expectations were already fairly reserved.
5: There's multiple things going on in the world right now that are just suppressing demand. The war in Iran, the gas prices, overall inbound travel into the U.S. internationally is down.
3: And as Balland points out, some bookings will just have to be last minute, because who might want to watch, say, the July 6th match in Seattle will depend on which teams make it that far. I'm Carla Javier for Marketplace.
0: Our executive producer is Nancy Fargali. Our digital team includes Antoinette Brock, Emily McCune, and Dylan Mietinen. Our engineers are Brian Allison, Sam Keenan, and David Schreck. And in New York, I'm Sabri Benishore with the Marketplace Morning Report. 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

0: Good morning. President Trump says the latest attacks against Iran are, quote, just a love tap, and that the ceasefire is still in place. We hear from the top Democrat in the House Armed Services Committee on Morning Edition from NPR News. Some passengers on the cruise ship at the center of the hantavirus outbreak have gone home, including to the U.S. I'm Amy Martinez.
1: And I'm Leila Fadel. Public health officials are using contact tracing to track the disease and prevent a wider epidemic. Also, a songwriter behind hits for Gwen Stefani, Pink, and Christina Aguilera is returning to her own music. It's Friday, May 8th, Victory in Europe Day, VE Day, the formal end of World War II in Europe. Russia celebrates the defeat of Nazi Germany tomorrow and is scaling back this year's public military displays. The news is next.
2: Live from NPR News in Washington, I'm Corva Coleman. Iran says its naval commandos have seized an oil tanker. It did not say where, but the statement says the seizure was for attempting to undermine Iranian interests. This comes after Iran and the U.S. military traded fire last night for the second time this week. Tennessee has approved new congressional maps. It's part of President Trump's plan to create more Republican seats in Congress. From member station WPLN, Mariana Bacallao reports the effort drew widespread protests.
3: Hundreds chanted No Jim Crow 2.0 and shame as lawmakers met to approve new maps splitting Memphis and its majority black voting bloc into three districts, one of which spans nearly 300 miles. The old district was contained to the city of Memphis. Republican supporters of the move say it would give the state a chance to have all its nine House members be from the GOP. To pass the new maps, the legislature first had to strike down a 50-year-old law that barred mid-decade redistricting. The quick turnaround time could impact voters in the military and overseas. For NPR News, I'm Mariana Bacallao in Nashville.
2: Public health experts are raising concern about why the U.S. government has not had a more public response to the hantavirus outbreak that started on a cruise ship. NPR's Gabriella Emanuel reports.
4: The Centers for Disease Control and Prevention sent out a brief email on Wednesday saying they are monitoring the response and coordinating with international partners without specifics. Jeannie Marazzo, head of the Infectious Disease Society of America, says she would have expected press conferences, a health alert, and likely a team sent to help in the investigation.
5: We have seen large-scale funding and workforce cuts made in the last year. So all of these things are having really profound ripple effects.
4: The World Health Organization says their teams have been in regular contact with the U.S. and getting technical advice. The CDC did not immediately respond to NPR's request for comment. Gabriella Emanuel, NPR News.
2: The U.S. has stepped up the number of boat strikes it has carried out in the Caribbean and the Eastern Pacific. These have killed nearly 200 people. President Trump says he is attacking drug trafficking, but he does not provide evidence to support the allegation. NPR's Carrie Kahn has more.
6: President Trump likes to cite numbers of lives saved from overdoses in the U.S. by killing these seafaring drug traffickers. But most drug overdoses in the U.S. are caused by fentanyl, which is not trafficked on the seas from South America. And even the South Command General, Francis Donovan, doubts the strike's efficacy. He told a Senate Armed Services Committee in March that, quote, boat strikes aren't the answer.
2: NPR's Carrie Kahn reporting. You're listening to NPR News. President Trump is threatening new tariffs on European products if the EU does not enact trade terms set out in a proposed deal. This comes as a specialty federal court overturned more of his new tariffs. Trump imposed the new tariffs after the U.S. Supreme Court overturned some of them enacted last year. The specialty court ruled the new tariffs are also unlawful. New York City's mayor and the chief of a large financial services company are criticizing each other over taxing wealth. NPR's Windsor Johnston reports their dispute highlights how tax policy may affect where companies choose to locate.
7: Citadel CEO Ken Griffin criticized Mayor Zohran Mamdani's proposal to tax luxury properties owned by wealthy part-time residents. Mamdani argues the city's tax system favors the ultra-wealthy, while critics say New York is already near a tipping point on taxes for high earners. Jared Walczak is with the center-right think tank, the Tax Foundation. He says the state depends heavily on top earners for revenue.
8: New York State gets about 40% of its income tax revenue from the top 1%. You lose some of those people, you lose a lot of tax revenue.
7: Walczak says the proposal itself is relatively narrow, but says concerns over future tax increases could be a deterrent for some companies. Windsor Johnston, NPR News.
2: The renowned British wildlife expert David Attenborough turns 100 years old today. There are celebrations in London. Fans dressed as bumblebees and lions have gathered to wish Attenborough a happy birthday. This is NPR.
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1: It's Morning Edition from NPR News. I'm Leila Fadel in Washington, D.C.
0: And I'm A. Martinez in Culver City, California. For a second time this week, the U.S. and Iran traded fire.
1: The U.S. military says three Navy ships came under attack Thursday as they moved through waters near Iran. U.S. Central Command says it responded by attacking Iranian missile and drone strikes. And this morning, Iran's Revolutionary Guard said its naval commando seized a tanker for attempting to undermine Iranian interests without elaborating. Coming up, we'll speak with the top Democrat on the House Armed Services Committee about what Congress is doing to push the Trump administration to wind down the war. We begin with the latest developments from the region.
0: NPR international correspondent Haya Batraoui is in Dubai. Tell us, what else do we know about what happened last night in the Gulf?
16: Yes, this is the first report of U.S. airstrikes on Iranian soil since the ceasefire a month ago. CENTCOM says it responded to, quote, unprovoked Iranian attacks and responded with self-defense strikes yesterday after they say three U.S. Navy ships were attacked by Iranian speedboats, missiles, and drones while moving through the Strait of Hormuz southward and out toward the Gulf of Oman. Now, CENTCOM says it intercepted those attacks. Iran, though, says the U.S. started this latest round of violence by attacking one of its oil tankers in the Strait and that three areas along its coast were hit by U.S. airstrikes and that it did hit those U.S. naval ships transiting the Strait. Iran's Fars News Agency published videos of Iran's missile attacks against U.S. forces. Have a listen. And, this vital waterway was where we saw violence flare up also on Monday when President Trump launched that surprise operation called Project Freedom to try and take control of the Strait from Iran. But that operation was abruptly halted by Trump. And both times the violence risked engulfing this region again, the United Arab Emirates, where I'm talking to you from, came under Iranian attacks throughout the week, including again last night.
0: Yeah, the control of the Strait of Hormuz is Iran's most important point of leverage. So what does this latest round of violence mean for the ceasefire?
16: Right. This waterway is vital to the world, but Iran has blocked access to it to ships since the start of the war. And, you know, with ships unable to transit, we're seeing really high oil prices because there's now 13 million barrels of oil a day off the market and shortages in things like fertilizers and other products that come from this region. And this has hurt Trump's polling ahead of midterm elections later this year. But despite this latest round of violence, neither the U.S. or Iran seem eager to return to war. Listen to what Trump told reporters yesterday. He says the ceasefire is still on.
17: They trifled with us today. We blew them away. They trifled. I call that a trifle. I'll let you know when there's no ceasefire. You won't have to know. If there's no ceasefire, you're not going to have to know. You're just going to have to look at one big glow coming out of Iran.
16: But alongside those comments, Trump is still threatening Iran with more bombing if it does not agree to a U.S. proposal to ending this war. Iran says it's reviewing that text and will deliver a response to mediator Pakistan.
0: You mentioned the UAE coming under Iranian attack again this week. So what are you hearing from Gulf Arab states?
16: The UAE has borne the brunt of Iran's attacks throughout this war, including this week when its key oil terminal caught fire for 2 days from an Iranian drone attack. And it says it reserves the right to self-defense. And we also know that the UAE is using Israeli and U.S. defense systems to intercept Iran's attacks. Iran's foreign ministry, however, is warning leaders in Abu Dhabi against, quote, collusion with Israel and the U.S. But the UAE is doubling down on those alliances and says a ceasefire with Iran is not enough. It wants the U.S. to push for a deal that also limits Iran's missiles and drones and its support for proxies like Hezbollah. But, you know, other countries in the region like Qatar, Oman and Saudi Arabia, they're more supportive of current ceasefire efforts because they don't want their infrastructure attacked again. The Pakistani prime minister says that he and Saudi Arabia's crown prince asked Trump to halt Project Freedom earlier this week, and he did after just 36 hours. And support of Gulf Arab states is important because the U.S. needs their approval to use bases and their airspace.
0: That's NPR international correspondent Taya Batraoui in Dubai. Thanks a lot.
16: Thank you.
1: Representative Adam Smith of Washington is a top Democrat on the House Armed Services Committee, and he's joining us this morning to discuss the latest round of strikes and counterstrikes between Iran and the U.S. Good morning, Congressman. Welcome back to the program.
18: Good morning. Thanks for having me on.
1: So President Trump told ABC these latest strikes on Iran were a love tap, and he insists the ceasefire stands. Do you see it that way?
18: Well, it's not a ceasefire, obviously. You know, ceasefire means you stop firing and we have it. And there's been flare-ups in a variety of different places. But the larger problem is that the negotiations are still so far apart. Iran basically is saying, pay us to open back up the strait. And that was not the objective on our side at the start of this war. We want, as you just cited, the UAE asking for Iran to stop their nuclear program, stop their ballistic missile program, and stop supporting terrorists in the region. And Iran right now is refusing to even discuss that. So, you know, we were definitely in a weaker position. So that's the biggest problem right
1: but
18: now.
1: But we're hearing the president insist a deal is close with Iran, and they better agree or they'll feel a lot of pain. This is the type of language we're hearing. But that stated goal, that the rationale for starting this war was to eliminate Iran's nuclear capabilities, even though the U.S.'s own intelligence found Iran had not made the decision to pursue nuclear weapons. Are there any indications the U.S. is succeeding in eliminating Iran's nuclear ambitions and its enriched uranium?
18: Yeah, clearly not. And I think that the biggest problem with that analysis is, like I said, is Iran does not seem to be willing to talk about this. Now, yes, we have heard from Trump over and over and over again. Heck, we've been hearing from Trump for 9 years now that Iran is, quote, begging to make a deal. The biggest thing we know is there's very little evidence of that actually being the case, number one. Number two, we certainly know that President Trump is not above not being honest about that. The only possibility, the thing that some experts will say, is that the pressure from our blockade will get Iran to change their mind. Right now, there's no clear evidence that that is happening. That's what Trump keeps saying, but I really want to emphasize this point. I mean, it was like 3 weeks ago that Trump declared that Iran had agreed to all of our demands, and within hours, it became clear that they had agreed to none of them. So one of the problems in this negotiation is President Trump keeps saying things that clearly turn out not to be true. That makes it hard to know where this is going.
1: What about the bigger issue that this war is happening at all, given that the president did not consult Congress, let alone secure congressional approval, and lawmakers have so far been unable to pass any measure or use any tool to limit what is happening here, despite the fact that the polling shows that the majority of Americans are worried about this war and against it.
18: Yeah, no, that's the major issue. The cost of this war has been devastating.
1: But is this a new normal that this has happened, that Congress can't do anything?
18: Yeah, let me walk through the most important part of this, which is the cost of this war. The New York Times has a good article this morning outlining the economic cost. We've seen the price of gasoline go over $4.50 a gallon. Here, it said global economic impacts by shutting down, you know, the Middle East economy. And we have not achieved any sort of benefit towards that to date. And it's also worth noting that when this war started, Iran was weak and negotiating over that nuclear program. We've made no progress whatsoever. We have not degraded their nuclear program at all during the course of this war. So, yeah, as far as the new normal, I don't know if it's new. Every single president during my time has started some conflict without congressional approval. Well, I guess it is a little bit new normal in the sense that even George W. Bush came to Congress. Yes, I think Trump has taken it to a new level, as he has in all areas. Look, Trump has concentrated power and acted more like an authoritarian than like a democratically elected president of a constitutional republic. Under the Trump administration, yes, I think it is the new normal, and it's up to Congress in the country to work hard to rein him in, but crucially after Trump, to make sure that this doesn't become the new normal, which I think there's a real risk of.
1: Is Congress doing anything to investigate or document the way that the U.S. is prosecuting this war and concerns around whether the U.S. is committing war crimes? When you think of the school that was attacked where all these children were killed and the many threats of bombing civilian infrastructure in Iran, which would be war crimes.
18: Yeah, I am, as the ranking member of the House Armed Services Committee, been pressing that issue. I pressed Secretary Hegseth on that issue. I pressed Secretary Hegseth on that issue last week when I asked him about the bombing of that girls' school, which we all know was a mistake by the U.S., and yet we will not admit it. That's another new normal that I think President Trump is putting in place. And Secretary Hegseth, we don't seem to care about civilian casualties. So right now, the Republican majority has not done their job. Hopefully, I'll become chairman and we'll be able to do those investigations.
1: Democratic Congressman Adam Smith, ranking member on the House Armed Services Committee. Thank you for your time.
18: Thank you.
19: The Trump administration has lost another tariff battle in federal court. A trade court struck down a round of import taxes that the president ordered in February. They were an attempt to replace an earlier round of tariffs that were outlawed by the U.S. Supreme Court. Here's NPR's Scott Horsley.
20: Almost immediately after the Supreme Court ruled the president had overstepped his authority in ordering double-digit tariffs on nearly everything the U.S. imports, Trump ordered a new round of import taxes, 10% this time, using a different statute. Tariff opponents marched right back into court, arguing these new tariffs are also illegal because the conditions that statute is designed to address don't currently exist. And in a 2-to-1 ruling, a specialty trade court agreed. Jay Foreman, who imports Tonka trucks and Lincoln logs, among other toys, was one of the businesses that successfully challenged this second round of tariffs.
21: The administration can take a shot and do what they want, but we can also fight back. And we fought back today and we won and we're extremely excited.
20: Foreman says while import taxes on certain strategic items might make sense, a blanket 10% tax on all imports hurts businesses and consumers.
21: To approach this situation with a bazooka instead of a fine-tooth comb makes no sense.
20: It's not clear how widespread the effects of this ruling will be. For now, it applies only to the two importers who brought the case, along with the state of Washington. Attorneys say it may depend on the next round of litigation and whether other importers seek similar tariff protection. In any case, the new tariffs were temporary, set to expire in July. The administration is still exploring other ways to tax imports using different authorities. Meanwhile, the government's in the process of refunding the money collected from the original tariffs the Supreme Court struck down. The first of an estimated $166 billion in refunds is expected to be paid next week. Scott Horsley, NPR News, Washington.
19: This is NPR News.

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1: In northwestern Colorado, Echo Park is ancient and remote. At the junction of the Green and Yampa Rivers, the canyon sits inside Dinosaur National Monument. Petroglyphs nearby date back 1,000 years, fossils to the Jurassic. But when the Federal Bureau of Reclamation proposed the Echo Park Dam in the 50s, which would flood the canyon with 500 feet of water, a grassroots resistance pushed back. American author Wallace Stegner helped organize a book sent to every member of Congress. In This Is Dinosaur, Stegner wrote, "We are the most dangerous species, but also the only one that will go to great effort to save what it might destroy." The effort worked. By 1956, the dam was to be no more, and today, Dinosaur National Monument and Echo Park still make the impression that Stegner described then. The dignity and patience of the ages on our petty, sweaty, human preoccupations.
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5: And I'm A. Martinez. In the 1990s, Linda Perry's band Four Non-Blondes had a huge hit with What's Up.

0: This song keeps finding new life, whether screamed from the stage at countless karaoke nights or even in mashups on TikTok.
1: It's one of those songs that there's always somebody screwing something up in the world. And nowadays, it's amplified because of social media. But all the stuff we're going through, we've gone through before. We just didn't know it.
0: That is Linda Perry. Four Non Blondes' debut album was their only album. They broke up shortly after that. But Perry went on to write some of the biggest pop songs of the 2000s. She wrote that one for Pink, Christina Aguilera, Gwen Stefani. They all had hits with Linda Perry's songs as well. Now she's back to performing her own material. Linda Perry's first album in 25 years. It's called Let It Die Here. I said-

0: So what exactly do you want to let die here?
1: Let It Die Here, the album, is about my mom and experiences that I had, trauma, the abuse, all of that stuff. So Let It Die Here means exactly that, you know. I want to let that trauma die here. I want to let this past go. I want to let that anger and the guilt and the shame and the blame go.
0: How easy is that? Because mothers and daughters, I mean, how does that get let go eventually? Is it possible?
1: Well, I spent pretty much my whole life trying to figure things out. And one day, I don't know, it was like before my mother passed away, I realized my mom was never going to change. But, you know, I hold on to things, you know, when it comes to emotions, your parents. I mean, I want to understand, why did you make a five-year-old feel so bad? Why would you hit that little child? Why would you abuse them in such a way? Why? So it wasn't about what she did. It was more about why. It already happened. I get it. I can't take that back. And I would never, actually. You can ask me right now, is there anything I would change about my childhood? And I would say, absolutely not. Because I'm an awesome mom. I am not my mom. I'm an understanding mom, and I'm a supportive mom, and I make mistakes, and I'm accountable.
0: There's a song on this album called I Am Daughter. Let's hear a little bit of I Am Daughter.

0: Is it me or is it a little bit of a bossa nova thing happening with
1: this
0: song?
1: Oh, yeah. My father's from Portugal. My mother's born in Sao Paulo, Brazil. She loved Sergio Mendes and...
0: Okay, so that's what I was hearing there.
1: You know, she loved Brazil 66. Loved them. So that was me bringing in my culture, my, you know, where I come from. I had written this song that was basically saying, I hope now that you don't have any guilt or shame.

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1: First band I was in. And when you're in that situation, you're kind of almost locked in for a little bit. Everybody wanted the same record again, kept on like, write another What's Up. It's like, I don't even know how I wrote that one, let alone try to do it again.
2: So you said you wanted to explore who you were as an artist. Did that mean that you had to give up performing and become a producer to do that?
1: So I made this record in flight. And when that record got no love, then I just discovered, oh, my feelings get hurt too quickly. So maybe I'm not supposed to be in front. Maybe I'm supposed to be in the back.
2: Because when I think about the people you've collaborated with and the songs that they have done, so Pink, Get the Party Started, Gwen Stefani, What You Waiting For, I mean, these are very different songs than What's Up. I mean, it just seems like if I were to tell someone that the person who wrote and performed that song produced and wrote those other songs, they'd be like, wait a second, these two things don't belong together.
1: Yeah, but that's me.
2: Yeah,
1: I love country, I love R&B, I love all styles of music. So it made kind of perfect sense to me to become this songwriter, producer.
2: You also wrote and produced this Christina Aguilera song, 2002.
3: Every day is so wonderful, and suddenly it's hard to breathe.
2: So that won a Grammy for Best Female Pop Vocal Performance, nominated for Song of the Year. Quarter century later, Linda, here is you singing it for your album.

0: Why did you finally decide to record your song for your album?
1: When I finished my album, we talked about recording a version of Beautiful to release in front of it, just to remind people that, you know, I'm an artist and, you know, here's a song I wrote. I recorded it like so quickly, like that recording was so fast. And then once I heard it, I'm like, oh, this goes on the album. It's the missing piece, because my mom was always bringing me down, always. And her words were harsh, you know? And I felt like this totally helps the story. It's full circle.
2: That is Linda Perry. She's a singer, songwriter, musician, and record producer. Her new album is called Let It Die Here. Linda, thank you.
1: Thank you. Really appreciate it. Ain't that the way?
2: This is NPR News.
3: Wine experts are called sommeliers, and in the world of coffee, they're called Q graders. And only recently have they begun to grade a key ingredient of chocolate, cacao.
4: A lot of the cacao producers live under poverty limits. And so there are a lot of economical challenges.
3: How a cacao grading system helps farmers and consumers on the next All Things Considered from NPR News.
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8: Anthropic, maker of the chatbot Claude, announced a new computing deal this week with SpaceX and its AI division, xAI. Anthropic will get access to SpaceX's Colossus One data center. This will let the company increase how much its customers can use Claude. The deal comes as one of the leaders

0: of SpaceX, Elon Musk, is facing off in federal court against OpenAI and its CEO, Sam Altman. I spoke about all this with Caroline O'Donovan, a senior tech reporter at the San Francisco Standard. She said that Anthropic's leaders talked about the need for more computing power at their developer conference this week.
1: The CEO, Dario Amodei, was on stage and he was talking about, you know, over the last year, we know that we've had blackouts, we've had service issues. It's because we grew faster than they were intending to. And the problem is compute. And so the obvious problem that this solves for Anthropic is compute. The surprising thing is that over the last, weeks and months, Anthropic has really positioned itself, right, as the company most concerned with the future of humanity and you know, societal values. And I think that made it sort of eyebrow raising that they're now deciding to get their compute from Elon Musk.
0: Yeah, let's talk about that a little bit. You know, this deal is happening in a week where, as you talked about, one of SpaceX's leaders, it's in the middle of a trial against OpenAI. I know you've been at that trial. With that in mind, what did you think when you first heard about this deal?
1: I was very surprised. I mean, for the reason I just mentioned, it just seems like odd bedfellows. Anthropic is OpenAI's biggest competitor. Musk is in the middle of this trial that he brought, a case that he's bringing, which everyone is sort of questioning, you know, why did he put himself in this position? And it seems like not necessarily meant to gain him anything as much as to punish OpenAI. And then in the midst of that trial, he seals this incredible, you know, surprising deal with Anthropic, which is their biggest competitor. So you saw a lot of people saying sort of, wow, this is a huge, you know, rude gesture towards Sam Altman. And something I think I noted that I thought was really interesting is that Musk himself seemed to say that he had come to the decision to make this deal after spending time with executives at Anthropic this week, which made, as someone who was, you know, in the room with him for a lot of last week, I was like, is that where he went when the judge dismissed the you know, trial for the day?
0: Where is he going? Do you have any other thoughts on why SpaceX, which has its own AI division, now SpaceX AI, decided to lend its computing power to a competitor?
1: One thing I would like to sort of prod a little bit more this weekend and maybe into next is I saw a few people saying, well, does this mean that Grok is dead? Does this mean that XAI is dead? Does that mean that, you know, Elon and whatever his, you know, menagerie of companies are no longer trying to build a competing AI model because they're you know, selling their compute to a competitor instead? But during the trial this week, Elon actually was asked on the stand whether Grok was a competitor for ChatGPT, and he said, you know, under oath that it's catching up. So it didn't make it seem like it was a product he's not working on anymore.
0: That's Caroline O'Donovan at the San Francisco Standard. This conversation is part of our Tech Week in Review segment. You can find it on our website, marketplace.org/techbites. Daniel Shin produced this episode. Jesus Alvarado also produces our show. Carrie O'Keefe is our engineer. Daisy Palacios is the supervising producer. Nancy Fargali is the executive producer. I'm Stephanie Hughes, and that's Marketplace Tech. This is APM.
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3: It's Morning Edition from NPR News. I'm Leila Fadel in Washington, D.C.
4: And I'm Amy Martinez in Culver City, California. An international team of disease detectives is racing to connect with people who were on the cruise ship at the center of the hantavirus outbreak. It's an effort to contain the spread of the infection. More than two dozen people have already left the ship and flown across the world, including to South Africa, Switzerland, and the United States. Science reporter Ari Daniel is following this. Ari, tell us what's the latest.
5: Well, authorities say eight cases have now been reported, Five are confirmed hantavirus, and so far, three people have died. Now, it's important to note that public health officials are stressing that the risk level remains low. This strain of hantavirus, which shows up as a respiratory infection, appears to spread through close and prolonged contact. And it seems that people are infectious for a rather brief period of time. So authorities are saying this is not the start of the next pandemic. But it is a disease that should be taken seriously, and epidemiologists want to make sure it doesn't spread.
4: Okay, so how are they trying to keep this outbreak under control?
5: The primary tool they're using is something called contact tracing, which essentially means locating the close contacts of anyone who could have been exposed to the virus. Preethi Malani is an infectious disease physician at the University of Michigan.
6: By identifying people who are at risk of infection, you try to get ahead when people don't have symptoms yet, with the goal of preventing the infection from continuing to propagate.
4: So, Ari, I mean, I remember this from the early days of COVID.
5: That's exactly right. This is a time-tested approach for containing infectious disease. The process starts by identifying someone with an infection or a suspected infection of, in this case, hantavirus. Then experts look to see who they've recently had close contact with, since those people are more likely to have been infected. And that risk assessment is important, says Baguma Titanji, an infectious diseases doctor at Emory University.
7: Otherwise, it becomes an impossible web to contain because everyone is connected to everyone.
5: The next step, A, involves taking precautions for those who are infected or who may be infected but aren't showing symptoms yet.
4: Okay, precautions. What are we talking about?
5: Well, potentially placing them in quarantine so they don't accidentally come into contact with even more people who may then become exposed and infected. The tricky thing here is the incubation period for this hantavirus can last up to several weeks.
4: Several weeks. Yikes. I mean, that's a long time to wait things out. So it sounds like it's pretty painstaking work.
5: It absolutely is, because you have to reconstruct all the interactions someone has had over days or weeks. Titanji offered this hypothetical example from on board the cruise ship.
8: So you might have an individual who is a source of an infection, and then they were sitting at a dinner table with one individual who then goes back to their cabin and shares a bed with their partner, who has a conversation with someone else on the deck.
5: In other words, that initial source can easily connect with many more people. Public health officials believe this approach will reduce further spread. And yesterday, the World Health Organization insisted this effort could break the chain of transmission, thereby preventing a large epidemic.
4: All right, that's science reporter Ari Daniel. Ari, thanks.
5: Thank you, A.
3: Final preparations are underway in Moscow for Victory Day. That's the holiday when Russians mark the Soviet Union's victory over Nazi Germany in World War II. And for the first time in nearly 20 years, a military parade on Red Square has been scaled back amid concerns over Ukrainian drone attacks. Joining us to talk about this is NPR's Charles Maines on the line from the Russian capital. Hi, Charles.
9: Good morning, Leila.
3: Good morning. So how has Russia been celebrating Victory Day lately?
9: You know, Victory Day has long been used by Putin as a symbol and celebration of Russia's rising military might. But it's taken on a new context following the full-scale invasion of Ukraine in 2022. You know, of course, as members of the Soviet Union, Russia and Ukraine were both part of the Allies' fight against Nazi Germany, and it involved massive losses and sacrifice. But Russian President Vladimir Putin has been claiming that the current war in Ukraine is a continuation of that fight against fascism. In other words, he's linked these two events into one grand and false historical narrative, which, oddly enough, has become an unintended trap, a constant reminder of a past Soviet victory that Russia's current army hasn't measured up to. In fact, the war in Ukraine has now gone on longer than the Soviets' involvement in the Second World War.
3: Yeah, and there's no end in sight at this point. This week we saw Ukraine and Russia announce separate short-term ceasefires. And neither held. Is that right?
9: That's right. You know, and there's some gamesmanship going on here. First, Russia announced a ceasefire would occur on May 8th and 9th. That's in time for this Red Square parade, and called on Ukraine to abide by it or face massive strikes on its capital, Kyiv. Then Ukrainian President Volodymyr Zelensky said Kyiv would impose its own truce 2 days earlier and see how Russia responded. That tactic didn't work. Russia carried out deadly strikes on East Ukraine. Kyiv then fired on Russia's border regions. Now, there were reports of Ukrainian drones downed on approach to Moscow last night. And Zelensky has made clear he believes Russia has not earned the right to hold its parade in peace. Russia, meanwhile, says its threat to strike Kyiv remains in force should Ukraine disrupt the holiday. So we'll just have to see where things go from here.
3: So all these threats, that's why Russia says it's scaling back the parade. What precautions are they taking?
9: Yeah. So Russia announced that there'll be no major military hardware, no tanks, no missiles, because of the risk of these Ukrainian drone attacks. As you can imagine, that means Russian air defenses are already on high alert here in the city. I should add that I was supposed to be on Red Square on Saturday, but got a call from the Kremlin last night to say my accreditation to the event had been rescinded.
3: Oh, a call from the Kremlin? Did they explain why?
9: Not exactly, but we weren't the only ones disinvited. Security seems to be at the forefront of this decision, and just maybe fear of optics of witnessing something going wrong.
10: You told us recently about the growing internet restrictions in Russia. How do those look now amid all these new security concerns?
9: Yeah, the government announced blackouts of mobile internet services across much of the country in the run-up to the May 9th holiday, again, due to Ukrainian drone attacks. In reality, the blockage has been much more scattershot. You know, the internet went dark for part of Tuesday. The last couple days saw restored service in Moscow, but not, say, in St. Petersburg. The authorities promised May 9th we'll see a total shutdown. And where we see these blackouts, it's been chaotic. Digital bank payments don't go through. E-government services, taxi apps, messaging apps don't work. Now, the Kremlin insists these restrictions are temporary and in the interests of public safety. But they seem to have channeled growing public frustration, not only with the war in Ukraine, but also with President Putin for getting them into it. Yeah, even in this highly controlled political environment that is wartime Russia, his approval ratings are down.
10: That's NPR's Charles Maines in Moscow. Thank you, Charles.
9: Thank you.

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5: It's Morning Edition from NPR News. I'm Leila Fadel.
6: And I'm Amy Martinez. There's a growing push among those on the left to raise taxes on the wealthy and cut taxes on lower earners. One Democrat on Capitol Hill wants to tackle both in one bill. Our colleagues at The Indicator from Planet Money, Darian Woods and Adrian Ma, dig into the math.
7: Senator Chris Van Hollen's big idea is more progressive income tax.
8: It is really stacked toward the very wealthy and people who make money off of money, and stacked against people who are making a paycheck day by day.
9: What the senator's bill does is make earnings below $46,000 tax-free at the federal level. You'll still have to pay Medicare and Social Security, but no federal income tax. 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
8: This is deficit neutral, meaning the money we raise from the surtax on millionaires is enough to cover the costs of providing tax relief to working Americans.
7: That's largely true, according to Garrett Watson, director of policy analysis at the Tax Foundation.
10: We find a very small net revenue loss, but fairly close.
7: For a single filer, it's an extra 5% on income above $1 million, 10% on income above $2 million, and 12% on income above $5 million. So what really concerns Garrett is what that tax on wealthy earners is used for. In the United States, the federal government is going deeper and deeper into debt, even in the boom times. Garrett sees what he calls an entitlement crisis coming in the future. The main Social Security Trust Fund is projected to run out of money within about a decade.
10: And, you know, raising revenue to cut more Americans' taxes yet again is going to make that political and policy challenge even harder.
9: We raised Garrett's concerns with Senator Chris Van Hollen.
7: Given these trends and potential future crises that America may face, could you imagine putting all of that money somewhere else?
8: My view is that it's important to say to people who are working paycheck to paycheck, who are meeting the definition of a livable wage, that you should be able to live off of that.
7: But is there a risk of, with all the other proposed taxes, that you do kill the golden goose in the sense that, you know, this is 12% for those very high earners on top of the 37% taxes they pay?
8: You know, I would remind everybody that when JFK, President Kennedy, was in the White House, the marginal tax rates were 90%. And the big Kennedy tax cut took them down to about 70% marginal tax rates. Under this plan, if you're in the top tier, over $7 million for a couple, you'll be around a 50% marginal tax rate.
9: What the senator seems to be tapping into is a sense by Americans that they're paying too much in taxes. Now, about half of Americans don't think the tax they're paying is fair.
7: Chris Van Hollen believes he's found a way to ease some of those frustrations by getting the people at the very top of the economic pyramid to pay for people lower down. It's a plain fact that there are more voters there than at the peak.
1: Adrian Ma,
7: Darian Woods, NPR News.
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5: And I'm Leila Fadel. Iran's internet blackout is now the longest and most severe ever recorded in any country. Iran's government plunged its population into digital darkness 70 days ago after the U.S. and Israel launched a war against it. But some people in Iran have stayed online this entire time. NPR's Arzu Rezvani reports.
17: Accessing the internet is not a right in Iran. It's a privilege. If you're a pro-government influencer, you can get online.
18: We are already free and we really don't need your help to liberate us.
17: If you're a producer of propaganda, access is no problem. And of course, if you're a government official, you can keep doing interviews with American media.
19: You're speaking to us via Zoom. The Iranian people don't have open internet access, but you do. Why?
20: Because I'm the voice of Iranians, and I have to defend their right. So this is why I have access to internet.
17: For the last couple of months, 99% of Iranians have not been able to get online, according to NetBlocks, which tracks global internet outages. Schools, businesses, banks are only getting by on the state-run intranet system that's cut off from the World Wide Web. Iran's government argues it's hit the internet's kill switch to guard against cyber war. Many Iranians believe the blackout is actually about controlling the wartime narrative and suppressing any potential for uprisings. Whatever the motive, one thing is certain, says Amir Rashidi of the digital rights organization, the Mian Group. Government allegiance determines internet access.
21: If you are someone pushing Iranian propaganda, you can get a white SIM card. Basically, you can go on any website you want during the internet shutdown. If you are somebody who is running a business and not as trustworthy as those who are getting white SIM card, then you can apply for Internet Pro.
17: The Supreme Council of Cyberspace, a body accountable to the Supreme Leader, makes the ultimate decision on access.
21: They might say, you cannot open YouTube, but you can open Gmail. They might come back and says, your job doesn't need Gmail. Telegram is enough for you. So everything is blocked except Telegram.
17: In this tiered system, uncensored white internet and white SIM cards are free for government loyalists. Those who want Internet Pro must pay for their restricted access. And it's expensive. A gigabyte of data runs about $10.
21: If you spend maybe 3 hours, 4 hours on Instagram, probably you're going to spend all of it.
17: It's a scheme many Iranians buy into to get back online. And that's how the regime asserts its dominance over people, says Ahmed Ahmadian. He's executive director of Holistic Resilience, a U.S.-based group devoted to digital freedom.
0: You have to just, you know, comply with the Iranian government rules. And this puts many people in a position of, quote-unquote, complicity with the regime. And this is exactly what the government wants.
17: Activists have been countering this internet chokehold by helping people in Iran get their hands on Starlink terminals. Even though they're illegal to use in Iran, and even though security forces are detaining people for using them, digital experts estimate there are some 50,000 units in the country. Ahmadian is exploring ways to optimize them.
0: We are focusing on multiplying the reach of any of those Starlinks by building some services so they can securely share any of this, you know, Starlink nodes, allowing up to, you know, 50 other people to connect to those nodes.
17: Expanding Starlink's reach like that would still leave 96% of Iranians offline. But Ahmadian says piercing even that small hole in government control is worth it, a signal to authorities that their grip on the internet can only last so long. Arzu Rezvani, NPR News.
6: Next, we turn to how President Trump is remaking the architecture and aesthetics of the nation's capital.
2: What I do best in life is build. I build buildings really well and really and under budget and ahead of schedule. That's what I do.
6: Trump is building a, quote, National Garden of American Heroes along the Potomac. Plans call for hundreds of statues of Americans, from George Washington to Kobe Bryant. He's closing the Kennedy Center, now the Trump Kennedy Center, for a two-year-long renovation. He proposed a massive arch to be built between the Lincoln Memorial and Arlington National Cemetery. He turned the heart of the White House Rose Garden into a patio covered in stone. He tore down the White House's east wing and commissioned a 90,000-square-foot ballroom to replace it.
5: Long list, but there's more. Trump is also resurfacing the reflecting pool on the National Mall. The gray stone at the bottom is being covered in a color Trump calls American flag blue. That's not the only gray Trump wants to cover up in Washington. He wants to coat a federal building right next to the White House in white paint. NPR's Netta Ulaby attended a meeting where officials heard public opposition to the painting plan.
22: Everyone was very nice to each other at this meeting of the National Capital Planning Commission. No decision sat on the table, just an airing of the proposal, painting over the violet-gray granite of the Grand Victorian structure now known as the Eisenhower Executive Office Building.
23: Our main goal is preserving the building. We all love the EEOB. I know myself, I work in the building, and I see how beautiful it is every day.
22: Ryan Erb works for the Trump administration. He was tasked with selling the proposal to an assortment of architects, professors, historic preservationists, and people who identify themselves as ordinary taxpaying citizens. All of them were deeply opposed.
24: We surveyed 25 of the nation's leading architects, conservators, and experts in masonry and paint regarding this exact proposal.
22: Greg Werkheiser is a lawyer. He spoke on behalf of groups now suing the Trump administration over its handling of the Kennedy Center and the proposal for the EEOB.
24: Painting is a terrible idea, and no one with influence has yet had the courage to tell the president no.
22: Nine experts explained that the president's proposed mineral silicate paint is not intended for use on granite. It would permanently damage the stone's surface, they said, trapping moisture there and in mortar joints. It would be irreversible and require constant, costly maintenance. The president has said the building looks dingy. Historic preservationists at the meeting suggested that problem could be solved instead through nice landscaping and good lighting. Netta Ulaby, NPR News.
5: This afternoon on All Things Considered, as the price of oil rises, so are cases of crude oil theft. 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

0: 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I'm Leila Fadel.
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4: In 1951, space travel was science fiction, and NORAD was nowhere to be found. But KRCC was here, celebrating 75 years. This is KRCC.
0: Good morning. U.S. attacks on boats in the Pacific and Caribbean are increasing. What is the latest information Congress is getting about the strikes that have killed at least 190 people? It's Morning Edition from NPR News. Tennessee is the first state to approve a new voting map after the Supreme Court gutted the Voting Rights Act. I'm Leila Fadel.
1: And I'm A. Martinez. Memphis is now being broken up into three districts under a plan that likely sends only Republicans to Congress. Also, President Trump announces official government policy on his social media account. He also posts about Bill Maher and makes fun of Mitch McConnell. What thousands of posts reveal about the president's focus. It's Friday, May 8th. Naturalist David Attenborough turns 100 today. We'll hear from some of his British superfans. News is next.
5: Live from NPR News in Washington, I'm Korva Coleman. Iran says its naval commandos have seized a tanker for attempting to undermine Iranian interests. It didn't elaborate. This comes after the U.S. military and Iran traded fire again last night for the second time this week. NPR's Aya Batrawi has more.
6: The U.S. Central Command says Iran attacked three U.S. naval vessels transiting near Iran's coast and that the military responded in self-defense by hitting Iranian missile and drone launch sites. Iran says it was the U.S. that started this latest round of violence Thursday night by attacking one of its oil tankers in the Strait of Hormuz. Iran says U.S. airstrikes targeted three areas along the Iranian coast as well. Iran's Fars News Agency also published videos of Iranian missile attacks against U.S. naval vessels as they transited the strait south toward the Gulf of Oman. Still, President Trump says the ceasefire with Iran remains in place, but he's threatened more bombing if Iran doesn't accept U.S. terms for ending the war. Aya Batrawi, NPR News, Dubai.
5: Tennessee has redrawn its congressional district maps a little more than a week after the U.S. Supreme Court decided states can do this. It took just 3 days for Tennessee lawmakers to crack the majority black district of Memphis into three parts, essentially allowing Tennessee's last Democratic House seat to be taken over by Republicans. From member station WPLN, Mariana Bacayao has more.
7: The NAACP has filed a petition to challenge the map. They've argued that this is too close to the election to change the maps. People could be confused about what district they're even in. But across the country, mid-decade redistricting efforts have survived in court, so far at least. Republicans have said this is strictly partisan, and partisan gerrymandering is legal.
5: Mariana Bacayao reporting. Thousands of elementary and secondary schools across the U.S., as well as colleges, are managing a cyber attack. It hit the software program called Canvas. The owner of the program, Instructure, posted online last night that Canvas is now available for most users, but there are some reported issues of users who cannot access it. From member station KBIA in Columbia, Missouri, Stan Jabrowski has more on the saboteurs.
8: The hacking group Shiny Hunters replaced many Canvas sites with a ransom message, prompting schools to shut the service down as finals approach. Matthew Powell is executive director of the Missouri Cybersecurity Center of Excellence and advises clients who have been hacked. He says Shiny Hunters is known to recruit hackers with specialized knowledge.
9: I've seen evidence that they were using Telegram and WhatsApp groups, and they were actually putting bounties on different access that they could get into different organizations, for example, like police departments or government entities like the Department of Justice.
8: For NPR News, I'm Stan Jastrzebski in Columbia, Missouri.
5: This is NPR.
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11: It's 6:04. This is KRCC and CPR News. I'm Kendra Carr in Colorado Springs. Two Democratic candidates for governor took the debate stage Thursday night ahead of the party primary. U.S. Senator Michael Bennet argued the future of American democracy is at the state level, where he could use his experience.
12: I don't think the state government has done very much to solve our housing crisis, to solve our child care crisis, to solve our health care crisis, to solve the fact that for the first time in a generation, businesses are moving out of our state.
11: Colorado Attorney General Phil Weiser pointed to his experience suing the Trump administration and argued his opponent should stay in Washington.
13: When you ask what's best for Colorado, look at the experience. I've had executive experience at the state level now for 8 years. I know our state government inside and out, have plans on everything from public safety to water to working with Indian tribes. Michael Bennet knows the Senate inside and out.
11: The primary is June 30th. You can hear the debate again at 9 this morning and online at krcc.org and cpr.org. The state legislature passed a bill yesterday allowing Coloradans to sue federal immigration officers in state court over alleged constitutional rights violations. It now heads to the governor's desk. Under the bill, lawsuits would have to be filed within 2 years of the alleged incident. Supporters say the measure would create a legal pathway for challenging misconduct by federal immigration authorities. The measure is in response to the Trump administration's immigration crackdown. Civic Center Eats is back in downtown Denver starting May 13th. Bannock Street and Civic Center Park is open every Wednesday and Thursday for a rotating lineup of more than a dozen food trucks. The season runs through mid-October, featuring both longtime favorites and emerging food entrepreneurs. Organizers say most of the trucks are female or BIPOC owned and support job training programs, youth musicians, and composting efforts. 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I'm Kendra Carr.
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17: It's Morning Edition from NPR News. I'm A. Martinez in Culver City, California.
18: And I'm Leila Fadel in Washington, D.C. Good morning. The U.S. has been increasing its airstrikes on what it claims are narco-terrorists in the Eastern Pacific Ocean and the Caribbean. The Trump administration has publicly disclosed at least 56 airstrikes on boats, killing at least 190 people. There are also allegations of additional undisclosed strikes that survivors say were carried out by the U.S. and led to fishermen being detained and mistreated. In a few minutes, we'll hear from a Democrat on the House Armed Services and Foreign Affairs Committees about Congress's oversight of the attacks. We start with the latest.
17: NPR's South America correspondent Carrie Kahn is in Rio de Janeiro. I'll admit, Carrie, I mean, focusing on Iran has put this part of the world in the back of my mind a little bit.
19: Yes, there has been an uptick in strikes in recent weeks, which has brought this back in the news. But the information we're getting about them and the controversy about them, it just stays the same. like the latest strike, which was on Tuesday, which the U.S.'s Southern Command says killed three men. As usual, the military posts a short video on social media and the same terse statement that those killed were members of what they say is a designated terrorist organization transiting along known narco trafficking routes, but no evidence or further information is provided. Legal experts say the strikes are extrajudicial killings and that even if the suspects are criminals under international law, the U.S. must interdict them and give them a trial, which has been U.S. policy for decades. President Trump says the U.S. is involved in a war, the war on drugs, and that these men are combatants and claims that they can be killed legally.
17: Carrie, there are also those allegations about other strikes. What are people saying?
19: Yes, there is disturbing testimony coming out of Ecuador about three strikes. The most documented was on a shrimp trawler off the Galapagos Islands that occurred on or around March 26. In that case, human rights lawyer Fernando Bastias says that 20 fishermen gave testimony that their ship was attacked by an aircraft. Bastias says what happens next fits a pattern that has been observed in two incidents and possibly a third.
20: Una embarcación. Un buque estadounidense los intercepta, los obliga a subir.
19: After the attack, a ship from the United States then makes its way to the disabled vessel, and at gunpoint, the fishermen are forced on board the U.S. ship, he says. The men are then restrained, hoods are put over their heads, and according to these testimonies, they're then transported by sea for days with little food and water to El Salvador. Ultimately, the men were returned to Ecuador, where they are speaking out. And family members of a crew from a third incident back in January say they received messages of a similar attack underway, but haven't heard from their relatives since and fear they're dead or maybe still being held in El Salvador.
17: So, Carrie, what's the U.S. military saying about these allegations?
19: In a statement, Southcom tells NPR it has no knowledge of any of those incidents off Ecuador. The Trump administration, and since the months-long action striking suspected drug trafficking boats are working, President Trump likes to cite numbers of lives saved from overdoses in the U.S. by killing these seafaring drug traffickers. But most drug overdoses in the USA are caused by fentanyl, which is not trafficked on the seas from South America, and these are mostly ferry cocaine. And even the South Command General Francis Donovan doubts the strike's efficacy. He told a Senate Armed Services Committee in March that, quote, boat strikes aren't the answer.
17: That's NPR's Carrie Kahn in Rio de Janeiro. Thanks, Carrie.
19: You're welcome.
18: Representative Bill Keating of Massachusetts is one of the Democrats in Congress criticizing these attacks against boats in the Pacific and Caribbean. He serves on the House Armed Services Committee and the Foreign Affairs Committee, and he joins me now. Good morning and welcome to the program.
21: Good morning, Layla, and thank you for having me and having attention in this matter because it's critical. This is activity by the U.S. government that should not be occurring.
18: Do you feel like it hasn't been getting the attention it deserves?
21: I believe at the time, even in Congress, when these strikes were first reported and some of the people spoke out afterwards, there was great concern on both sides of the aisle. Mm-hmm. But with so many things today, the attention span of the public that's just getting the zone flooded with so many things, including the war in Iran, it's forgotten, but it shouldn't be. This is something that our own, there's one instance I'd like to talk about where I think the public might remember. That's when a boat was struck and there was a second strike. But after the first, two fishermen were hanging, clinging to wreckage, helpless. And they, the military put out the first video, but they refused to put out the second, which showed them after many minutes deciding to kill the other two. And there's no reason that should not have come out. The American public, if they had seen that second
18: And you've
21: strike,
18: seen that video.
21: I have seen it, yes. But it's classified for no reason. It's the same sources and methods as the first video of that strike, the first strike that was given.
18: How much oversight has Congress had over these strikes?
21: Well, the Armed Services Committee has, you know, discussed this. We've had classified. I used my time one-on-one with Secretary Hegseth as an opportunity to make him accountable for this. You know, this continues. I mean, this just happened again this week. Some of these boats are like the little boats you would see off of where I represent Cape Cod, 30, 35-foot boats. And mm-hmm. And in the instance that you referenced, the Don Marco off of Ecuador, they just got through a long day of fishing, and they had swordfish and albacore. They had finished it when all of a sudden these drones just attacked their vessel, causing damage, causing injury, and frightening them. Then our military boarded that ship at gunpoint, put black hoods over their heads, handcuffed them, scrubbed their social media, scrubbed their phones, even drank their beer, and then took them away for days and had to release them because there was nothing there. So when the military is just saying without any verification that these are just these are drug trafficking boats, clearly they're not. There was another instance where they did an attack.
18: If I could just jump in here to ask about something you said to Defense Secretary Pete Hegseth during the hearing last week. You said the administration's claims about drugs are a, quote, phony rationale for the strikes. What do you believe their objective is here?
21: Well, I think their objective at the time was geared to Venezuela, and it was geared to regime change. It was geared towards having the drug cartels, the drug organizations that work there, put pressure on Maduro, trying to create unrest and have an overthrow of Maduro, trying to do something internally. So that's what I believe it started out as. The rationale to the American people was this is fentanyl. President Trump saying each one of these vessels, each one of these little boats that are wiped out and the people killed will save 35,000 American lives. That's just made up out of thin air.
18: You said these attacks are, quote, pirating American values also during that hearing. What do you mean by that?
21: Well, importantly, America's a leader and has to continue to be a leader in maintaining norms and values, even in times of war. The Department of Defense has a manual called the Law of War Manual. In that manual, they tried to give instruction to our own military as to what's a war crime and what's a not a war crime. Mm-hmm. The very example of that second strike where people are helplessly clinging to wreckage, if they're attacked and killed, by the definition in our own manual, that is a war crime. So what we saw by our own definition militarily was a war crime. And the rationale given there, they had to show there was some kind of valid threat that exists from two people clinging to wreckage. Now, I can't get into what they explained to me because it was classified, but it was, as I mentioned at the hearing, BS.
18: Now, you're describing two of dozens of strikes. Do you believe that other war crimes were possibly committed in the other strikes that the U.S. carried out?
21: The thing is, we don't know. Because they were just taking the word of the military saying this is narco trafficking. And they're using just like a shifting, like a three-card Monte, the shifting, well, this is a norm and a war crime. This isn't, but this isn't really a war. You can't do that. And here's the thing that concerns me greatly for our own servicemen and women that are serving. When the U.S. Stoops to these low norms at killing people, like situations when our own military is in a vulnerable situation, a helpless situation, then those norms can be used against our own military. You know, that's something John McCain warned us against repeatedly, given his experience. And it's somehow it's just forgotten. Our own tenets in our own war manuals are being forgotten. And Americans are committing American military is committing war crimes by its own definition.
18: We just heard from our correspondent, Carrie Kahn, about the allegations from a group of Ecuadorian fishermen who say they were attacked by an aircraft and then detained at gunpoint by soldiers on a U.S. ship. Have you been briefed on this incident?
21: I've asked, in terms of what the justification is on the second strike. I brought that directly, this instance with the Don Marco that you're referring to, directly to Secretary Hegseth at the hearing. Using the very...
18: I'm referring to these recent allegations of the Ecuadorian fishermen that say they were detained at gunpoint, mistreated.
21: That's what I brought right to Secretary Hegseth's face at the hearing. So I brought that directly to his face. We want answers to those situations. Given the fact that other people were released in the past, given the fact that the people that are killed never get the chance This is something that is extrajudicial killings by the United States military.
18: We'll have to leave it there. Congressman Bill Keating, Democrat of Massachusetts, thank you for your time.
21: Thank you, Layla.
18: We invited officials from the Trump administration to join us to discuss the boat strikes, but did not hear back. Those invitations remain open.

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1: I'm Kendra Carr in Colorado Springs. This is Morning Edition. An effort to change credit card fees resulted in a big fight from the banking industry.
2: A banking industry group spent a whopping $4.5 million on ads opposing this bill that's just in March. We don't even know the April numbers yet.
1: You'll hear more about this bill in Colorado and what businesses and banks have to say. That's coming up at 6:45 on KRCC and CPR News. It's going to be a sunny, warm one with highs in the 70s, but it is still chilly this morning. Higher elevations in the 30s with our lower elevations in the 40s. It's 6:20.
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8: This is Morning Edition from NPR News. I'm A. Martinez.
9: And I'm Leila Fadil. Nature documentary fans were in London's Trafalgar Square on Thursday dressed up like bumblebees, tigers, and lions.
10: In the jungle, the mighty jungle, the lion sleeps tonight.
9: They were there to celebrate the wildlife expert and climate change campaigner David Attenborough, who turns 100 today. NPR's Lauren Freyer has this appreciation.
11: David Attenborough was already age 30, though wearing what looks like a Boy Scout uniform, when in 1956 he wrestled a Burmese python on TV.
12: It's important to grab his tail as soon as you grab his head. Otherwise, he'll wrap his great coils around you and give you a very nasty squeeze.
11: He cuddled gorillas in Rwanda.
13: There is more meaning and mutual understanding in exchanging a glance with a gorilla than any other animal I know.
11: And he once got pounced on by a lusty capercaillie grouse in the Scottish Highlands.
14: He is so charged up, this being the breeding season, that he will display to almost anything, including me. No doubt.
11: He's explored mating rituals of fireflies.
14: The sexual signals of the fireflies.
11: Blue whales.
15: I can see its tail just under my boat here. And it's coming up. There!
11: And Galapagos tortoises, some of whom are even older than him. He collected fossils as a kid, studied zoology at Cambridge, got drafted into the Royal Navy in 1947, and then had a whole career as a BBC manager before moving on screen only when someone else got ill. Sharmila Chowdhury was 15 when she first saw one of his films in the cinema in her native India.
16: there was this man showing me all these extraordinary creatures, from tiny protozoans to strange sea cucumbers.
11: It changed her life. She too decided to study zoology and went all the way to a PhD. She moved to the UK, met her teenage idol, and then got hired by him. Last year, Chowdhury produced the film Wild London, in which Attenborough, then aged 99, shimmies on his belly to get eye to eye with a spiny hedgehog.
16: You know, we call him the animal whisperer, the little peregrine chick in Wild London. It was screaming its little head off. And then David said, "Now, now, you know, it's all right." And this little bird leaned back, looked up at David, and just seemed to know it's going to be all right.
11: It's kind of like what he does to us all. Stop commuters on a busy London street and they'll wax poetic about memories from childhood and that iconic hushed voice.
17: Sunday afternoons watching Planet Earth with my dad growing up.
18: We connect his voice with nature. He's a good person. And at the moment, that's really rare.
19: He's just likable. He can inform you, make you cry at some iguanas being chased by snakes. So I think the world is a better place because of him.
11: Those were commuters Liam Wall, Andriana Naidu, and Chris Demeto with birthday greetings for the big man.
19: I hope this gets it. Thank you so much for everything you've done, Sir David. We love you. Happy birthday.
18: Oh, happy birthday, and I wish you so many more for my sake. And the grandchildren I hope to have.
17: Happy birthday, David Attenborough. Let's go another 100.
11: Lauren Freyer, NPR News, London.
20: 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Donovan Harris always admired how his mom, Calandra Rebring, fought for what she believed in. She even took him to protests in a stroller. But when he took to the streets after George Floyd's murder, she told him to stay home. At StoryCorps, for the first time, she explained why.
21: Can I tell you a secret?
22: What?
21: That street where George Floyd was murdered, I've never even driven down that street.
22: Why haven't you?
21: Because I remember when he called out for his mother.

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1: Angry at watching what happened. I didn't care if I was shot by the rubber bullet, even though I was.
2: Excuse me, back up. Did you say you were shot?
1: I was shot by the rubber bullet.
2: I wish I would have known that.
1: You know, why didn't you want me to go out there?
2: So we come from the zip code 53206 in Milwaukee, right?
1: Yeah.
2: That zip code incarcerates more Black men than any other in the nation. So I was determined to get you out of that environment. I work part-time, and I would save part of my paycheck to apply for law schools in Minneapolis. And I feel guilty. I worked so hard for you to not see this, but I'll bring you right to the doorstep of where it was happening.
1: Don't feel guilty, Mom. You know, I think you did an amazing job. Now I can go out and make a difference. You know, I always call you if I need some help.
2: Good answer, but you're just telling me you're going to do it again.
1: Yes, if it's needed.
2: Hopefully we don't have to cross that bridge. But I notice now that you speak up for yourself. And what I love about that the most is that if I'm not here tomorrow, you'll be able to take care of yourself. I'm proud of you.
1: I love you, Mom.
2: I love you, son.
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5: Wine experts are called sommeliers, and in the world of coffee, they're called Q graders. And only recently have they begun to grade a key ingredient of chocolate, cacao.
6: A lot of the cacao producers live under poverty limits. And so there are a lot of economical challenges.
5: How a cacao grading system helps farmers and consumers on the next All Things Considered from NPR News.
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0: Live from NPR News in Washington, I'm Dave Mattingly. U.S. Central Command says American forces are preventing more than 70 oil tankers from entering or leaving Iranian ports as part of the ongoing U.S. naval blockade. President Trump says the ceasefire with Iran remains in place despite yesterday's Iranian attacks on three Navy destroyers transiting the Strait of Hormuz. None was hit. The U.S. military says it's carried out more than 50 airstrikes on suspected drug boats in the Eastern Pacific and the Caribbean in recent months. Up to 190 people have been killed in those attacks. NPR's Carrie Kahn reports on several undisclosed strikes.
1: Off the Pacific coast of Ecuador, the crew of fishing boats and their relatives are speaking out. Human rights lawyer Fernando Bastia says they described three attacks, including one off Ecuador's Galapagos Islands on or around March 26, that fits a pattern.
2: Una embarcación.
1: After the hit, a U.S. ship approaches the disabled vessel and forces the fishermen off at gunpoint, he says. The men are restrained, hoods put over their heads, and transported to El Salvador. Ultimately, they're returned to Ecuador. The crew from a third incident in January who sent texts during a similar attack are still missing. Southcom tells NPR it has no knowledge of any such incident.

0: France off Ecuador. Carrie Khan, NPR News, Rio de Janeiro.
1: This is NPR News.
2: It's 6:32. This is KRCC and CPR News. I'm Kendra Carr in Colorado Springs. The man who threw two homemade Molotov cocktails at protesters in Boulder last summer will serve the rest of his life in prison. CPR's Allison Sherry was in the courtroom.
3: The 46-year-old Egyptian national who was living in Colorado Springs told police he threw the bombs to, quote, send a message about Israel. But in court on Thursday, he told the judge if he had to do it over again, he wouldn't, and that he was sorry. He then said he believed in justice and wished Colorado had the death penalty so he could be sentenced to it. Victims spoke earlier to the judge and said the anti-Semitic attack has left them with lingering trauma. Dr. Rahel Halpern was injured in the attack.
4: We have been surrounded by words that created a space in which somebody can imagine then throwing 18 hot Molotov cocktails is the right way to deal with whatever concerns he had.
3: The man still faces federal hate crimes charges, and the death penalty is a possibility in that case. I'm Allison Sherry, CPR News.
2: Colorado lawmakers overwhelmingly approved legislation to treat some of the governor's staff more like other lobbyists, Ray Solomon reports.
5: Only two House members rejected the bill. The rest, all 62 of them, thumbed their noses at Governor Jared Polis, voting in favor of making his staff publicly disclose their legislative positions and follow the same transparency rules as any outside lobbyist. That is, if the governor signs the bill into law, which he does not appear at all inclined to do. A Polis spokesperson says it's an attempt to block his administration from crafting policy and called it, quote, absurd to treat his staff like lobbyists. He said Polis would sign the bill only if legislators agreed to hold themselves to the same standards. While it appears lawmakers do have the votes to override a governor's veto, there's not enough time left in the legislative session to pull that off. For CPR News, I'm Ray Solomon.
2: Colorado ranks in the top tier of states when it comes to protecting public health from diseases, disasters, and bioterrorism. The nonpartisan nonprofit Trust for Americans Health placed Colorado among 20 states, showing strength across 10 categories like stable public health funding and robust water system safety. This is KRCC and CPR News. I'm Kendra Carr.
6: 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And from the estate of Joan B. Kroc, whose bequest serves as an enduring investment in the future of public radio and seeks to help NPR produce programming that meets the highest standards of public service in journalism and cultural expression. This is NPR.
7: It's Morning Edition from NPR News. I'm Leila Fadel in Washington, D.C.
8: And I'm A. Martinez in Culver City, California. Tennessee is the first state to redraw its congressional map after the Supreme Court's move last week to weaken protections against racial discrimination in redistricting under the Voting Rights Act.
7: Yeah, Tennessee's legislature passed it and the governor signed it into law on Thursday. It carves up a majority black district, eliminating the state's last Democratic House seat. It's part of a wave of Republican-led states that have redrawn voting maps ahead of the midterm elections. President Trump kicked off the national redistricting race last year.
8: Joining us from member station WPLN in Nashville this morning is Mariana Bacchiao. So what can you tell us about the new congressional map in Tennessee?
9: Well, the biggest change is to the city of Memphis, a majority black district that up until last week had been protected under part of the Voting Rights Act. Now the city will be split into three different congressional districts, and it means all nine of the state's U.S. House seats are more likely to go to Republicans. Protesters from the state's blue cities argue that this will take away the voice of voters who support Democrats, roughly a third of the state's population. Some Republicans agreed in their own way. We had a few no votes and a few who abstained, but by and large, the state's Republican supermajority was on board with Trump's redistricting plan. Memphis's 9th congressional district was pretty compact. Now it will stretch nearly 300 miles from the border with Mississippi in the western corner of the state to the edge of Nashville in the middle of the state.
8: Okay, so what's been the early reaction?
9: The NAACP has filed a petition to challenge the map. They've argued that this is too close to the election to change the maps. People could be confused about what district they're even in. But across the country, mid-decade redistricting efforts have survived in court, so far at least. Republicans have said this is strictly partisan and partisan gerrymandering is legal. This is what State Representative Jason Zachary had to say yesterday during the floor debate.
10: This map was drafted based on politics, based on population, and the opportunity for the first time in history for us to send an entire Republican delegation from Tennessee to represent the state in Washington, D.C.
9: The protesters who came to Nashville from Memphis for demonstrations yesterday said, "You can't really consider this without the context of race and the obstacles that have historically stopped Black voters from casting a ballot." One protester, Tequila Johnson, addressed the crowd by invoking Tennessee's history as the birthplace of the Ku Klux Klan and Nashville's history as the first city to desegregate lunch counters.
11: So don't you dare let nobody tell you we don't have hope because we're a red state. You can't have Tennessee as a movement state. Yeah.
9: Even though they see this as a setback, protesters say what really matters is who comes out to vote in November.
8: Now, Tennessee is the first state to do this after the Supreme Court ruling. Doesn't look like it's going to be the last. What states could possibly be next?
9: Yeah, just in the last few days, Republicans in states across the South, Louisiana, Alabama, and South Carolina are rushing to redistrict congressional maps. That's on top of redistricting that started last year when President Trump asked states to redraw maps to give Republicans an edge.
8: Mariana Bacquiao from WPLN, thank you very much.
9: Thank you.
7: During his first presidential campaign, Donald Trump's Twitter feed seemed inescapable. His chaotic posts hijacked news cycles. More than 10 years later, and the president's social media posts are a daily fact of life. Some become major stories, like when he insulted the Pope or when he mocked Islam and used an expletive on Easter morning. But most of his thousands of posts can be hard to keep up with. So NPR White House correspondent Danielle Kurtzleben wanted to know what he's saying when many people aren't paying attention. And she analyzed months of Truth Social posts to tell us what he's been saying. And she joins me now. Hey, Danielle.
12: Good morning.
7: So how did you go about this project?
12: Well, with the help of our data visualization team at NPR, I compiled the first 4 months of Trump's Truth Social posts this year into one spreadsheet. That's more than 2,000 posts. And then I went through one by one and categorized them. I looked at topic. So is this post about Iran? Is it about Greenland? About the ballroom? And also the type of post. Is any given post an endorsement? Is it an attack? Is it just a repost?
7: Okay, so a lot of work there. What did you find?
12: Well, first off, it's no surprise that our president is extremely online. Yeah. We all knew that. But what's striking is the scope of the onlineness. He's been averaging around 19 posts per day. And a lot of them are videos or pictures he's grabbing from social media site X. So he's apparently got his eyes on both social networks and maybe more. Now, as for topics, none are super surprising. His top areas are current elections, like when he endorses a candidate. He also posts a lot about Iran and the economy. But really, a big point of this project was to get a sense of where his attention is.
7: What do you mean?
12: Well, I looked at March 1st as an example. That's the day after the U.S. bombed Iran. That day, he, yes, posted about the war, but he also posted, for example, a video making fun of Mitch McConnell. He made a dozen posts showing other people praising his State of the Union address, a speech that had happened 5 days earlier. He also posted an article from 2024 about how Lady Gaga's father endorsed him in the presidential election. So he had a lot of things on his mind that day. Mm. And if you zoom out from there, you see even more about where his attention is broadly. He posted more than 70 times this year about how he still thinks the 2020 election was rigged. Of course, that is a lie. And that's more than he posted about tariffs, more than he even posted about the SAVE Act, which is a bill he's been relentlessly promoting. It would require voter ID, among other things. One more example. He posted about agriculture and farmers 4 times over those 4 months. That's less than half as often as he posted about comedian Bill Maher.
7: Huh.
12: So again, maybe it's not surprising how much his attention is on his grievances, but it's really telling to see it quantified.
7: You know, Trump doesn't just post about grievances or share other people's praise online. He also announces official business on social media. Nominations, tariffs, developments in the war with Iran. What effects does his posting have on the real world?
12: Well, of course, it depends on the topic and what he's saying. At the very least, like with tariffs, it's introduced massive unpredictability into the business world. I should add here that Caroline Levitt, the White House press secretary, has told us that in response to my questions, that Truth Social is, quote, the most powerful and popular social media platform in the world because it serves as President Trump's authentic voice. But I talked to John Bolton, who was national security advisor during Trump's first term, and he said he thinks the president's posting is negatively affecting Iran negotiations.
13: The very ferocity of his tweets just tell the Iranians, if we just be patient a little while longer, he's just going to flip right out entirely. And he wants out, so we're going to drag it out and get every concession we can from him. I don't understand why he can't see that.
12: So Trump's posts, yeah, they have serious consequences.
7: If you want to know more, you can read NPR's Danielle Kurtzleben's full story on the thousands of posts she went through at npr.org. Danielle, thanks for doing this work.
12: Of course.
7: This is NPR News.
2: It's Friday, May 8th. I'm Kendra Carr in Colorado Springs. The FIFA World Cup is taking place in five American host cities this year. And while the event is expected to bring a wave of fans to the cities, boost tourism, along with other things, a report out this week from the American Hotel and Lodging Association suggests the reality is a bit more nuanced than that. You'll hear more in 7 minutes on the Marketplace Morning Report. Bit of rain over Fort Collins this morning, and it's heading southeast. Currently 30s at our higher elevations, 40s at our lower elevations. And you can expect sunny skies, highs in the 70s to end out your week. Overnight, a few clouds, temperatures in the 40s. And then tomorrow, more warm weather, highs in the 70s, with a very slight chance of rain in the afternoon on Saturday.

0: You'll probably hear one before you see it, though seeing the western meadowlark isn't necessarily hard to do, as they reside in much of Colorado year-round, and they like finding tall, open perches to call from. That could be a fence post in an open field, the top of a road sign along a rural highway, or even a high stalk of grass. Robin-sized, western meadowlarks are mottled white and brown on their upside, and breeding-age birds have brilliant, bright yellow undersides with a sharp V on the chest. The male of the western meadowlark may have more than one mate at a time, and though he helps with feeding nestlings, the female does most of that work, as his job will take him back to the fence post to attract another mate or ward off another suitor.
1: A Colorado postcard from KRCC.
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3: 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I'm Kendra Carr. 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But state lawmakers want to change that. Here's Democratic House Speaker Julie McCluskey.
4: In 2024 alone, Colorado businesses paid more than $217 million in swipe fees just on the sales tax portion of those transactions. Money that never belonged to them in the first place.
3: Ray Solomon's been following a bill that would exempt sales tax from swipe fees and the hefty lobbying fight around it. She spoke with CPR's Arlo Perez Esquivel.
5: I want to start out with what really is a selfish question. If this proposal becomes law, will it affect how much I'll pay when I use my credit card?
6: I think we all want to know that.
5: Yeah.
6: And it's a little complicated, you know, on a basic level, not really. These are charges that businesses pay to credit card companies as part of their operating costs. So it's not like a one-to-one pass through to customers. But as we heard in that clip from McCluskey, those fees are a big expense for them. It's a big operating expense. So anything that brings down the costs for small businesses can have an impact for consumers. I spoke with Masatorito. His family owns Kokoro, which is a pair of fast casual Japanese restaurants in the Denver metro area.
7: I think the savings may not find its way to a 3% reduction in menu prices tomorrow. But I do think that you'll see that the next time a small restaurant tries to raise their prices, they may not raise them at all or less than they would otherwise because they do have this little bit of relief from this bill passing.
6: Torito estimates this will save his business around $20,000 a year in fees between the two locations. And for a restaurateur who's operating on really small margins and maybe struggling in this economy, that could mean a lot. It could be very significant. And what you could notice as a consumer is maybe some changes to your rewards program. I don't know if you have airline miles or cash back rewards on your credit card, but those programs are funded through the swipe fees. So credit card companies are saying that they would be reduced or maybe even eliminated if this bill goes through.
5: Okay, well, it is clear why businesses would like this. What about the banks? What would it mean for them?
6: These swipe fees would just cut directly into their profits. You heard McCluskey say at the top, it's about $217 million hit per year for those banks. And they argued that it would be very complicated for them to implement. So here's Jennifer Waller, who's the CEO of the Colorado Bankers Association.
8: What the bill requires is a nationwide system to be changed to accommodate one single state. The cost of doing so, when Colorado represents only roughly 2% of the transactions nationwide, we're not sure that system actually gets changed.
6: Waller told me that the banking industry might decide it's just too expensive to make those changes. And if that happens, it could lead to a really inconvenient scenario where Coloradans have to essentially have two transactions for every purchase, one swipe with their credit card to pay for the underlying purchase, and then a second transaction where you pay for sales tax in cash or check. At least that's what the banking industry is threatening. Whether it actually unfolds that way in reality, that remains to be seen.
5: Yeah, I can imagine that if it were to happen, it could be a hassle.
6: It would be a big hassle. We don't know if that's going to happen. We would be in uncharted territory here.
5: Yeah. Another interesting point that I've found is that this debate has clearly pitted two extremely deep-pocketed groups against each other. As you mentioned, the bankers and the retailers. So I can just imagine that the lobbying was pretty fierce.
6: Yes, a lot of listeners might have seen ads online or on television, and it's been one of the hottest bills, lobbying-wise, at the Capitol this year. Most of the spending has been on the bank side. The Electronic Payments Coalition, a banking industry group, spent a whopping $4.5 million on ads opposing this bill. That's just in March. We don't even know the April numbers yet. But it apparently didn't work since the bill passed in the legislature and is now headed to the governor's desk.
5: And has the governor weighed in?
6: He, so far, is keeping his cards pretty close to the vest. I asked his office about the bill and got a pretty noncommittal statement about how he'd review the final version when it comes to him. So we don't know.
3: That was reporter Ray Solomon speaking with CPR's Arlo Perez Esquivel. This is KRCC and CPR News. I'm Kendra Carr in Colorado Springs. The latest from Iran coming up in 15 minutes on Morning Edition.
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0: From Marketplace, I'm Sabri Benishore in New York. The economy added 115,000 jobs in April. Economists were expecting just 55,000. The unemployment rate stayed the same at 4.3%. So what does it all mean? Julia Coronado is here to help us out with that. She's founder of Macro Policy Perspectives and a professor at UT Austin. Hi, Julia.
2: Good morning.
0: So this jobs report is from April. So it includes a solid month of higher gas prices from the war with Iran. Is that showing up at all?
2: It's not really showing up. In fact, what we're seeing instead is the impact of a record warm April with jobs created in seasonal sectors like retail, construction, leisure, and hospitality. So we do see a boost from weather. Too early, really, to see a drag from the war and higher gas prices, I think.
0: The number of people who are newly unemployed, so less than 5 weeks, increased a bit by 358,000. How do we square that with, you know, a whole bunch of jobs being created?
2: Right. Well, the report comes from two different surveys, one of households, one of firms. Firms show plenty of job creation. On the household side, we're seeing unemployment held steady, but the labor force participation rate fell. We're seeing really the impact of an aging workforce and older workers leaving in pretty significant numbers now. So it's a little bit of a softer story on the household sector side. And wage growth also was a little on the soft side. So I think the labor market is stable, but the jobs number probably overstates the strength.
0: Julia Coronado, founder of Macro Policy Perspectives, thank you so much.
2: My pleasure.
0: Instagram will stop encrypting private messages between users starting today. That means Meta will be able to see everyone's DMs. Meta had been criticized by child safety groups and law enforcement for allowing encrypted messaging. Meta stock is up 0.25%. All right, let's do the numbers. Brent crude is up at $100 a barrel this morning. Dow, S&P, and NASDAQ futures are all up in the full percent range. Dow futures up 204 points. The yield on the 10-year Treasury is 4.37%. And inflation has arrived at FIFA. FIFA is tripling the price of its best available tickets to the World Cup to $32,970. FIFA President Gianni Infantino said if they sold them for too cheap, quote, these tickets will be resold at a much higher price. So I guess if you can't beat the scalpers, join them. But to be fair, NBA Finals tickets have sold for $65,000. So.
1: 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With GEP Key Agentic AI and GEP Smart Software, GEP is at the forefront in agentic procurement orchestration and autonomous supply chains.
0: Yesterday, the U.S. Court of International Trade ruled that President Trump's latest round of tariffs were illegal. These were the 10% tariffs the administration imposed after a previous batch of tariffs was also ruled illegal by the Supreme Court. But this latest ruling is narrow. It only blocks the tariffs for a couple of companies in the state of Washington, and these tariffs expire anyway in July. After that, the administration is preparing a whole new bunch of more long-term import taxes. And meanwhile, U.S. businesses, who, reminder, are the ones paying these tariffs, are getting tossed around on the waves. Just before we got this ruling, we checked in with one of those businesses to see how the refund process was going for that first round of tariffs. Rachel Rosner is the owner and founder of Eldon Street Tea Shop in Reston, Virginia. How are you doing?
3: Hi, Sabri. Thanks for having me on.
0: You sell tea. There are not a lot of places you can grow tea in the U.S., so you got to import. How disruptive, remind everyone, were the tariffs for you last year?
3: The tariffs were very disruptive. This is the first time ever that a full tariff on tea had ever been in existence. And so it was very impactful because we get 100% of our tea from overseas, especially if you're wanting more specific kinds of tea, different varietals, you can only get that overseas in specific regions around the world. And so with the global tariffs, it was very impactful for our business.
0: Now, last time we talked, you were mulling over whether it would be possible or worthwhile to try and get a refund on tariffs. Where did you end up landing on that?
3: We're still mulling it over. We have begun looking at the process. It is a lot of headache and it is a lot of uncertainty. I have a couple other business owner acquaintances who have gone through the process, who have said that the process online has been fairly streamlined and easy. However, they really haven't had any communication since they filled out the application. So they're kind of in limbo. They don't know what they're going to be getting. They don't know when they're going to be getting it. And so they just kind of feel like it was for nothing at this point.
0: Some businesses had to take out loans to pay for tariffs or front load imports. So they owe interest, or they had to pay consultants to help them figure out their supply chains. These are costs that are not going to get refunded with tariffs. Which is a long way of asking, you know, do refunds or eventual lower prices for you mean you can lower prices for your customers?
3: Yes, I will definitely say, just to continue with your last question, that also the shipping situation with the gas prices has not lowered our costs either. So that's like an added on right now to what we had to pay in tariffs plus extra shipping costs for getting tea here. And so it's all playing into each other. We did have to take out a loan, a small loan, to cover some of the tariff costs. And yeah, that is not covered through the refund process, and we still have to pay that back.
0: Rachel Rosner is owner and founder of Eldon Street Tea Shop in Reston, Virginia. Thank you.
3: Thank you. Thank you for having me on.
0: Our executive producer is Nancy Fargali. Our digital team includes Antoinette Brock, Emily McCune, and Dylan Yetinen. Our engineers are Brian Allison, Sam Keenan, and David Schreck. In New York, I'm Sabri Benishour with the Marketplace Morning Report. 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
6: Immigrants who are charged with crimes and awaiting trial in Colorado have been deported before having their day in court. More than one prosecutor has called the effect a get-out-of-jail-free card with many consequences.
7: So the victim will never have an opportunity to see justice in her case.
6: I'm justice reporter Allison Sherry. Find out what prosecutors are trying to do at krcc.org.
8: Good morning. President Trump says the latest attacks against Iran are, quote, just a love tap, and that the ceasefire is still in place. We hear from the top Democrat in the House Armed Services Committee on Morning Edition from NPR News. Some passengers on the cruise ship at the center of the Hanta virus outbreak have gone home, including to the U.S. I'm Amy Martinez.
9: And I'm Leila Fadel. Public health officials are using contact tracing to track the disease and prevent a wider epidemic. Also, a songwriter behind hits for Gwen Stefani, Pink, and Christina Aguilera is returning to her own music. It's Friday, May 8th, Victory in Europe Day, VE Day, the formal end of World War II in Europe. Russia celebrates the defeat of Nazi Germany tomorrow and is scaling back this year's public military displays. The news is next.
10: Live from NPR News in Washington, I'm Corva Coleman. Spain says a cruise ship where deadly hantavirus cases have been identified is preparing to arrive in the Canary Islands. Three people have died and several others have been sickened. The cruise ship operator says dozens of passengers disembarked earlier. Many are being traced in several countries, including the U.S. Dr. Celine Gounder is an infectious disease specialist and editor-at-large for public health at KFF Health News. She says the Honda virus does not spread like COVID.
11: I completely understand why people are feeling anxious in this moment. I think we all have this collective COVID PTSD. I know I do. This is very different. COVID, like, say, the flu or measles, those are viral respiratory infections that are spread much more easily through the air. Hantavirus, even when it spreads person to person, is not airborne in that way. It requires much, much closer prolonged contact.
10: She spoke to NPR. Israel and Lebanon will meet for another round of talks in Washington next week, but Israel has escalated its bombing campaign in Lebanon despite a ceasefire. NPR's Jane Arraf reports from Beirut.
12: The day after Israel launched its first attack on Beirut since the April 16th ceasefire, rescue crews Thursday were still trying to find bodies in the rubble. Israel's military says it killed a Hezbollah commander. The militant group has so far not commented. Most of Israel's attacks have been in southern Lebanon. UN peacekeepers say up to 600 Israeli strikes a day. Meanwhile, Hezbollah has launched dozens of attacks each day into Israel. Lebanese officials say Israeli strikes Thursday killed at least 12 people, including two children and a medic. The latest, they say, among almost 100 medical first responders killed by Israel since March. Jane Arraf, NPR News, Beirut.
10: The Labor Department says U.S. employers added more jobs than expected last month. NPR's Scott Horsley reports the unemployment rate held steady at 4.3%.
13: U.S. employers added 115,000 jobs in April, more than forecasters predicted, but fewer than the month before. Job gains for February and March were revised down by a total of 16,000 jobs. Job gains in April were concentrated in healthcare, retail, restaurants, and transportation. The federal government continued to cut jobs. The unemployment rate remained low as the number of people working or looking for work shrank by 92,000. Average wages in April were up 3.6% from a year ago, which is a slightly larger annual gain than the previous month. Wages have generally been rising faster than prices, increasing workers' purchasing power, but the rapid run-up in gasoline prices is cutting into that advantage. Scott Horsley, NPR News, Washington.
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15: It's 7:04. This is KRCC and CPR News. I'm Kendra Carr in Colorado Springs. A bipartisan group of Colorado lawmakers have ideas to improve postal service in mountain towns. CPR's Caitlin Kim reports.
16: Senators Michael Bennett and John Hickenlooper and Representatives Jeff Hurd and Joe Neguse have written to the Postmaster General and Board of Governors with ideas on how to address staffing shortages and facility constraints, all with an eye to improving mail delivery service. The ideas include redeveloping the USPS facility in Vail for workforce housing and using part of a municipal building in Keystone. In Crested Butte, they're looking at offering land for a bigger post office and workforce housing. The lawmakers urged the Postal Service to move quickly to work with these Western Slope communities. In Washington, D.C., I'm Caitlin Kim, CPR News.
15: A Colorado Springs man pleaded guilty Thursday to throwing Molotov cocktails at a group of protesters last year. CPR's Allison Sherry was in the courtroom.
17: It was the first time the 46-year-old man, who was born in Egypt and was seeking asylum in the United States, had spoken publicly. After pleading guilty to more than 100 criminal counts that guarantees a life in prison sentence without the possibility of parole, the man told the judge that he was sorry and that he'd made a mistake and that he wished Colorado had a death penalty. Many of the 26 victims in the anti-Semitic attack on the Pearl Street Mall in Boulder last summer also spoke to the judge, saying they're less trustful and less relaxed in community settings, and it's shattered their faith in Boulder and free speech protections in the United States. A woman, Karen Diamond, died of burns in the attack. I'm Allison Sherry, CPR News.
15: Colorado ranks in the top tier of states when it comes to protecting public health from diseases, disasters, and bioterrorism. The nonpartisan nonprofit Trust for Americans Health placed Colorado among 20 states, showing strength across 10 categories like stable public health funding and robust water system safety. 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I'm Kendra Carr.
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9: 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I'm Leila Fadel in Washington, D.C.
8: And I'm A. Martinez in Culver City, California. For a second time this week, the U.S. and Iran traded fire.
9: The U.S. military says three Navy ships came under attack Thursday as they moved through waters near Iran. U.S. Central Command says it responded by attacking Iranian missile and drone strikes. Coming up, we'll speak with the top Democrat on the House Armed Services Committee about what Congress is doing to push the Trump administration to wind down the war. We begin with the latest developments from the region.
8: NPR international correspondent Haya Batraoui is in Dubai. Tell us, what else do we know about what happened last night in the Gulf?
22: Yes, this is the first report of U.S. airstrikes on Iranian soil since the ceasefire a month ago. CENTCOM says it responded to, quote, unprovoked Iranian attacks and responded with self-defense strikes yesterday after they say three U.S. Navy ships were attacked by Iranian speedboats, missiles, and drones while moving through the Strait of Hormuz southward and out toward the Gulf of Oman. Now, CENTCOM says it intercepted those attacks. Iran, though, says the U.S. started this latest round of violence by attacking one of its oil tankers in the Strait and that three areas along its coast were hit by U.S. airstrikes and that it did hit those U.S. naval ships transiting the strait. Iran's Fars News Agency published videos of Iran's missile attacks against U.S. forces. Have a listen. And, this vital waterway was where we saw violence flare up also on Monday when President Trump launched that surprise operation called Project Freedom to try and take control of the strait from Iran. But that operation was abruptly halted by Trump. And both times the violence risked engulfing this region again. The United Arab Emirates, where I'm talking to you from, came under Iranian attacks throughout the week, including again last night.
8: Yeah, the control of the Strait of Hormuz is Iran's most important point of leverage. So what does this latest round of violence mean for the ceasefire?
22: Right. This waterway is vital to the world, but Iran has blocked access to it to ships since the start of the war. And, you know, with ships unable to transit, we're seeing really high oil prices because there's now 13 million barrels of oil a day off the market and shortages in things like fertilizers and other products that come from this region. And this has hurt Trump's polling ahead of midterm elections later this year. But despite this latest round of violence, neither the U.S. or Iran seem eager to return to war. Listen to what Trump told reporters yesterday. He says the ceasefire is still on.
23: They trifled with us today. We blew them away. They trifled. I call that a trifle. I'll let you know when there's no ceasefire. You won't have to know. If there's no ceasefire, you're not going to have to know. You're just going to have to look at one big glow coming out of Iran.
22: But alongside those comments, Trump is still threatening Iran with more bombing if it does not agree to a U.S. proposal to ending this war. Iran says it's reviewing that text and will deliver a response to mediator Pakistan.
8: You mentioned the UAE coming under Iranian attack again this week. So what are you hearing from Gulf Arab states?
22: The UAE has borne the brunt of Iran's attacks throughout this war, including this week when its key oil terminal caught fire for 2 days from an Iranian drone attack. And it says it reserves the right to self-defense. And we also know that the UAE is using Israeli and U.S. defense systems to intercept Iran's attacks. Iran's foreign ministry, however, is warning leaders in Abu Dhabi against, quote, collusion with Israel and the U.S. But the UAE is doubling down on those alliances and says a ceasefire with Iran is not enough. It wants the U.S. to push for a deal that also limits Iran's missiles and drones and its support for proxies like Hezbollah. But, you know, other countries in the region like Qatar, Oman, and Saudi Arabia, they're more supportive of current ceasefire efforts because they don't want their infrastructure attacked again. The Pakistani prime minister says that he and Saudi Arabia's crown prince asked Trump to halt Project Freedom earlier this week, and he did after just 36 hours. And support of Gulf Arab states is important because the U.S. needs their approval to use bases and their airspace.
8: That's NPR international correspondent Haya Batraoui in Dubai. Thanks a lot.
22: Thank you. Representative Adam Smith of Washington is a top Democrat on the House Armed Services Committee, and he's joining us this morning to discuss the latest round of strikes and counterstrikes between Iran and the U.S. Good morning, Congressman. Welcome back to the program.
0: Good morning. Thanks for having me on.
22: So President Trump told ABC these latest strikes on Iran were a love tap, and he insists the ceasefire stands. Do you see it that way?
0: Well, it's not a ceasefire, obviously. Ceasefire means you stop firing and we have it. And there's been flare-ups in a variety of different places. But the larger problem is that the negotiations are still so far apart. Iran basically is saying, pay us to open back up the strait. And that was not the objective on our side at the start of this war. We want, as you just cited, the UAE asking for Iran to stop their nuclear program, stop their ballistic missile program, and stop supporting terrorists in the region. And Iran right now is refusing to even discuss that. We were definitely in a weaker position. So that's the biggest problem right
22: but
0: now.
22: But we're hearing the president insist a deal is close with Iran, and they better agree or they'll feel a lot of pain. This is the type of language we're hearing. But that stated goal, that the rationale for starting this war was to eliminate Iran's nuclear capabilities, even though the U.S.'s own intelligence found Iran had not made the decision to pursue nuclear weapons. Are there any indications the U.S. is succeeding in eliminating Iran's nuclear ambitions and its enriched uranium?
0: Yeah, clearly not. And I think that the biggest problem with that analysis is, like I said, is Iran does not seem to be willing to talk about this. Mm. Now, yes, we have heard from Trump over and over and over again. Heck, we've been hearing from Trump for 9 years now that Iran is, quote, begging to make a deal. The biggest thing we know is there's very little evidence of that actually being the case, number one. Number two, we certainly know that President Trump is not above not being honest about that. The only possibility, the thing that some experts will say, is that the pressure from our blockade will get Iran to change their mind. Right now, there's no clear evidence that that is happening. That's what Trump keeps saying, but I really want to emphasize this point. I mean, it was like 3 weeks ago that Trump declared that Iran had agreed to all of our demands, and within hours, it became clear that they had agreed to none of them. So one of the problems in this negotiation is President Trump keeps saying things that clearly turn out not to be true. That makes it hard to know where this is going.
22: What about the bigger issue that this war is happening at all, given that the president did not consult Congress, let alone secure congressional approval, and lawmakers have so far been unable to pass any measure or use any tool to limit what is happening here, despite the fact that the polling shows that the majority of Americans are worried about this war and against it?
0: Yeah, no, that's the major issue. The cost of this war has been devastating.
22: But is this a new normal that this is happening, that Congress can't do anything?
0: Yeah, let me walk through the most important part of this, which is the cost of this war. The New York Times has a good article this morning outlining the economic cost. We've seen the price of gasoline go over $4.50 a gallon here. It said global economic impacts by shutting down, you know, the Middle East economy. And we have not achieved any sort of benefit towards that to date. And it's also worth noting that when this war started, Iran was weak and negotiating over that nuclear program. We've made no progress whatsoever. We have not degraded their nuclear program at all during the course of this war. So, yeah, as far as the new normal, I don't know if it's new. Every single president during my time has started some conflict without congressional approval. Well, I guess it is a little bit new normal in the sense that even George W. Bush came to Congress. Yes, I think Trump has taken it to a new level, as he has in all areas. Look, Trump has concentrated power and acted more like an authoritarian than like a democratically elected president of a constitutional republic. Under the Trump administration, yes, I think it is the new normal, and it's up to Congress in the country to work hard to rein him in, but crucially after Trump, to make sure that this doesn't become the new normal, which I think there's a real risk of.
22: Is Congress doing anything to investigate or document the way that the U.S. is prosecuting this war and concerns around whether the U.S. is committing war crimes? When you think of the school that was attacked where all these children were killed and the many threats of bombing civilian infrastructure in Iran, which would be war crimes.
0: Yeah. I am, as the ranking member of the House Armed Services Committee, been pressing that issue. I pressed Secretary Hegseth on that issue. I pressed Secretary Hegseth on that issue last week when I asked him about the bombing of that girls' school, which we all know was a mistake by the U.S., and yet we will not admit it. That's another new normal that I think President Trump is putting in place. And Secretary Hegseth, we don't seem to care about civilian casualties. So right now, the Republican majority has not done their job. Hopefully, I'll become chairman and we'll be able to do those investigations.
22: Democratic Congressman Adam Smith, ranking member on the House Armed Services Committee, thank you for your time.
0: Thank you.
22: We've renewed our invitations to officials in the Trump administration to join us for an interview. Those invitations remain open.
8: The Trump administration has lost another tariff battle in federal court. A trade court struck down a round of import taxes that the president ordered in February. They were an attempt to replace an earlier round of tariffs that were outlawed by the U.S. Supreme Court. Here's NPR's Scott Horsley.
13: Almost immediately after the Supreme Court ruled the president had overstepped his authority in ordering double-digit tariffs on nearly everything the U.S. imports, Trump ordered a new round of import taxes, 10% this time, using a different statute. Tariff opponents marched right back into court, arguing these new tariffs are also illegal because the conditions that statute is designed to address don't currently exist. And in a 2-1 ruling, a specialty trade court agreed. Jay Foreman, who imports Tonka trucks and Lincoln Logs, among other toys, was one of the businesses that successfully challenged this second round of tariffs.
1: The administration can take a shot and do what they want, but we can also fight back. And we fought back today and we won and we're extremely excited.
13: Foreman says while import taxes on certain strategic items might make sense, a blanket 10% tax on all imports hurts businesses and consumers.
1: To approach this situation with a bazooka instead of a fine-tooth comb makes no sense.
13: It's not clear how widespread the effects of this ruling will be. For now, it applies only to the two importers who brought the case, along with the state of Washington. Attorneys say it may depend on the next round of litigation and whether other importers seek similar tariff protection. In any case, the new tariffs were temporary, set to expire in July. The administration is still exploring other ways to tax imports using different authorities. Meanwhile, the government's in the process of refunding the money collected from the original tariffs the Supreme Court struck down. The first of an estimated $166 billion in refunds is expected to be paid next week. Scott Horsley, NPR News, Washington.
8: This is NPR News.
15: And you're listening to Morning Edition on KRCC and CPR News. I'm Kendra Carr. Infectious disease doctors are working to contain a hantavirus outbreak that started on a cruise ship.
2: It probably is transmitted through respiratory material. Whether it's airborne, whether it's droplet, we don't really know.
15: More on the race to find people who may have come in contact with those infected. That's in 15 minutes. Currently a bit chilly this morning. 40s at our lower elevations, 30s at our higher elevations. But it will warm up with sunny skies, highs in the 70s today. And soccer fans, the Switchbacks Football Club is playing Orange County tonight. The home game in Colorado Springs starts at 7.
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1: This is Morning Edition from KRCC and CPR News. I'm Kendra Carr in Colorado Springs. The rules of the road are changing for new young drivers in Colorado. That includes what it'll take to get a permit. Chandra Thomas-Whitfield has the story.
2: I'm going to turn on the car.
3: There's a moment most of us remember. Hands at 10 and 2, a parent or instructor in the passenger seat beside you, and that mix of nerves and freedom. Yes, I'm talking about that first time behind the wheel, driving.
4: I know mostly how to drive. It's just kind of a refresher.
3: For 17-year-old Jeremy Lorimer of Denver, that moment is happening right now.
2: Oh, there you go. Turn on your left turn signal. Right turn signal. Turn it off. Turn on your windshield wipers.
3: The Northfield High School student is taking his first driving lesson ever with Allie Harrington at American Driving Academy in Southwest Denver. And it's every bit of what you would expect.
2: Careful not to let your hands slide like that. You always want to walk the wheel back the entire way.
4: Okay.
3: Starting in January, teens who want to get their learner's permit will have to fulfill new requirements here in Colorado. And some of the people behind the changes say they hope they'll make the process much simpler. Arapahoe County Representative Mandy Lindsay sponsored the bill in 2024. She says she was inspired by her own experience teaching her kids how to drive.
5: I am the mom of 4 kids. They're all adults now. My youngest is 18. So my oldest is 24. And so 10 years ago, we began the process of starting to train all of our kids to drive. Every young person should have some driving training just to make it safer out there. So it just really came from my own personal experience of navigating the system and recognizing some gaps or some confusing pieces, or that I had to have this chart printed out and like find how old my kid was and backdate it like 6 months, you know, and I was like, my gosh, this is actually quite complicated. And is there something that we can do about this?
3: Young drivers ages 15 to 18 years old will have to complete a 30-hour driver education course, which can be done online or in person.
5: Those particular online courses, you can find some that are as low as like $30. And so to me, I think that is an investment that is affordable, but that also, you know, should be something that families are building into their budget for this lifelong skill that impacts, you know, their own kids' safety, but also everybody else on the road. So I just wanted to make sure that that requirement was affordable. The $30, I mean, of course, anything that you put a dollar amount to can be a barrier. I believe me, I understand. As someone who, even in this particular job, I end the month with like a few dollars in my checking account. I get it. But I think $30 is a reasonable thing that a family can be thinking about, planning for, saving for.
3: To give us more details about the specifics of this law change, we're speaking with a representative from the Colorado Department of Motor Vehicles. Suzanne Sally works as the manager of driver testing and education. Hi, Suzanne.
6: Hi.
3: Can you kind of just, in your own words, explain how the law has changed from what we had previously been doing here in Colorado?
6: The biggest change is that the age groups to get a permit have changed. So right now, if you are 14 years and 6 months of age, you can start the required 30-hour driver education program. Once this new law goes into effect, you will have to wait until you're 14 years and 9 months of age to start that 30-hour course. That particular course is required for kids up to the age of 15 and a half. Currently, from 15 and a half to 16, you're required to take a 4-hour driver awareness program. But this new law will shift those dates. So anyone up to your 18th birthday, so 15 to 18, will be required to take the 30-hour class. And then the 4-hour class, we've added a whole nother age group now. So we've got 18 to 21. They will be required to take a 4-hour driver awareness program before they can get their permit.
7: And when do these new rules take effect?
6: On January 1st, 2027. So any permits that are issued after that date. And then it is, I did want to point out too, that the driver's education classes that these kids take,

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1: To educate the drivers as much as possible to make sure they're as safe as they can be on the road. You know, laws change and we're reaching a whole nother group of people that are going to have access to driver ed, that are going to need to take it, that currently do not.
2: How does Colorado's laws fare in comparison to, say, other states?
1: You know, we're seeing a lot of shift. There were a lot of states that have had similar pieces of legislation passed in recent years. And, you know, we've seen increase in speeding and increase in accidents. The goal really is to provide as much education as possible.
2: Anything else you think people should know about the changes in law and the impact that is expected to happen with that?
1: I think really just understanding the changes in the ages and that understanding it is possible that some of these kids were waiting until an older age so they wouldn't have to do driver education, but they are going to be required to do it now up to the age of 21. So we're really hitting a large population of people that were not exposed to driver education before.
2: Now, this bill has another part to it. Driving instructors now have to get fingerprinted by the state and clear a background exam before they can teach minors. What's the DMV stance on that?
1: We actually have always had where driving instructors and drive testers have always had to have a Colorado Bureau of Investigation background check. What this piece of legislation did was it actually just defined it a little bit more, and it's now an FBI fingerprint background check that will be required.
3: Suzanne Sally is the Driver Testing and Education Manager at the Colorado Department of Motor Vehicles. She spoke with Chandra Thomas Whitfield. I'm Kendra Carr. This is Morning Edition from KRCC and CPR News. A sunny day today, highs in the 70s. It's 7:30.
4: Wine experts are called sommeliers, and in the world of coffee, they're called Q-graders. And only recently have they begun to grade a key ingredient of chocolate, cacao.
5: A lot of the cacao producers live under poverty limits. And so there are a lot of economical challenges.
4: How a cacao grading system helps farmers and consumers on the next All Things Considered from NPR News.
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7: Live from NPR News in Washington, I'm Dave Mattingly. Employers in the U.S. added 115,000 jobs during the month of April, more than economists were forecasting. The solid pace of hiring came despite higher prices for everything from gasoline to groceries stemming from the war in Iran. The nation's jobless rate held steady at 4.3%. President Trump says the U.S. ceasefire with Iran remains in place despite the latest attacks in the Middle East. U.S. Central Command says American forces hit Iranian missile and drone sites yesterday after Iran attacked three Navy destroyers transiting the Strait of Hormuz, the Truxtun, the Mason, and the Peralta. None was hit. Congressman Adam Smith of Washington State is the top Democrat on the House Armed Services Committee. He says the ceasefire is not holding.
8: The larger problem is that the negotiations are still so far apart. Iran basically is saying, pay us to open back up the strait. We want Iran to stop their nuclear program, stop their ballistic missile program, and stop supporting terrorists in the region. And Iran right now is refusing to even discuss that.
7: He was speaking to NPR's Morning Edition. The president says he's still waiting for Iran's response to the latest U.S. proposal. This is NPR News from Washington.
3: It's 7:32. This is KRCC and CPR News. I'm Kendra Carr. The state legislature passed a bill yesterday allowing Coloradans to sue federal immigration officers in state court over alleged constitutional rights violations. It now heads to the governor's desk. Under the bill, lawsuits would have to be filed within 2 years of the alleged incident. Supporters say the measure would create a legal pathway for challenging misconduct by federal immigration authorities. The measure is in response to the Trump administration

0: administration's immigration crackdown. A major reform of sports gambling in Colorado cleared a key vote in the state legislature yesterday, but CPR's Ben Marcus reports it won't apply to prediction markets.
1: Kalshi is a prediction market app that operates outside the state's regulated sports betting market, but it offers a platform that state officials say is virtually indistinguishable from DraftKings or FanDuel, which are licensed and taxed by the state. And Kalshi would not be subject to changes proposed by state lawmakers to sports gambling. That bill would limit daily deposits, it would ban advertising to audiences that are primarily under 21 years old, and it would ban credit card transactions. I'm Ben Marcus, CPR News.
0: The first of what organizers hope is an annual bird festival in southern Colorado takes place this weekend. The sold-out Southern Plains Birding Festival is the latest in a string of gatherings to celebrate migratory birds crossing through the region. It also celebrates other plants and animals of the short grass prairie. Judith Westvier is an associate director of the Southern Plains Land Trust, which is organizing the festival.
2: It's just a great way to see the prairie and the grassland birds. And we're just like filling this extra demand that people seem to have.
0: Proceeds will go towards preserving the lesser prairie chicken, which was recently removed from the federal endangered species list. Civic Center's Eats is back in downtown Denver. Starting May 13th, Bannock Street and Civic Center Park is open every Wednesday and Thursday for a rotating lineup of more than a dozen food trucks. The season runs through mid-October, featuring both longtime favorites and emerging food entrepreneurs. Organizers say most of the trucks are female or BIPOC-owned and support job training programs, youth musicians, and composting efforts. This is KRCC and CPR.
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4: It's Morning Edition from NPR News. I'm Leila Fadel in Washington, D.C.
5: And I'm A. Martinez in Culver City, California. An international team of disease detectives is racing to connect with people who were on the cruise ship at the center of the hantavirus outbreak. It's an effort to contain the spread of the infection. More than two dozen people have already left the ship and flown across the world, including to South Africa, Switzerland, and the United States. Science reporter Ari Daniel is following this. Ari, tell us what's the latest.
6: Well, authorities say eight cases have now been reported, Five are confirmed hantavirus, and so far, three people have died. Now, it's important to note that public health officials are stressing that the risk level remains low. This strain of hantavirus, which shows up as a respiratory infection, appears to spread through close and prolonged contact. And it seems that people are infectious for a rather brief period of time. So authorities are saying this is not the start of the next pandemic, but it is a disease that should be taken seriously, and epidemiologists want to make sure it doesn't spread.
5: Okay, so how are they trying to keep this outbreak under control?
6: The primary tool they're using is something called contact tracing, which essentially means locating the close contacts of anyone who could have been exposed to the virus. Preethi Malani is an infectious disease physician at the University of Michigan.
7: By identifying people who are at risk of infection, you try to get ahead when people don't have symptoms yet, with the goal of preventing the infection from continuing to propagate.
5: So, Ari, I remember this from the early days of COVID.
6: That's exactly right. This is a time-tested approach for containing infectious disease. The process starts by identifying someone with an infection or a suspected infection of, in this case, hantavirus. Then experts look to see who they've recently had close contact with, since those people are more likely to have been infected. And that risk assessment is important, says Baguma Titanji, an infectious diseases doctor at Emory University.
8: Otherwise, it becomes an impossible web to contain because everyone is connected to everyone.
6: The next step, involves taking precautions for those who are infected or who may be infected but aren't showing symptoms yet.
5: Okay, precautions. What are we talking about?
6: Well, potentially placing them in quarantine so they don't accidentally come into contact with even more people who may then become exposed and infected. The tricky thing here is the incubation period for this hantavirus can last up to several weeks.
5: Several weeks. Yikes. I mean, that's a long time to wait things out. So it sounds like it's pretty painstaking work.
6: It absolutely is, because you have to reconstruct all the interactions someone has had over days or weeks. Titanji offered this hypothetical example from on board the cruise ship.
8: So you might have an individual who is a source of an infection, and then they were sitting at a dinner table with one individual who then goes back to their cabin and shares a bed with their partner, who has a conversation with someone else on the deck.
6: In other words, that initial source can easily connect with many more people. Public health officials believe this approach will reduce further spread. And yesterday, the World Health Organization insisted this effort could break the chain of transmission, thereby preventing a large epidemic.
5: All right, that's science reporter Ari Daniel. Ari, thanks.
6: Thank you, A.
4: Final preparations are underway in Moscow for Victory Day. That's the holiday when Russians mark the Soviet Union's victory over Nazi Germany in World War II. And for the first time in nearly 20 years, a military parade on Red Square has been scaled back amid concerns over Ukrainian drone attacks. Joining us to talk about this is NPR's Charles Maines on the line from the Russian capital. Hi, Charles.
9: Good morning, Leva.
4: Good morning. So how has Russia been celebrating Victory Day lately?
9: You know, Victory Day has long been used by Putin as a symbol and celebration of Russia's rising military might. But it's taken on a new context following the full-scale invasion of Ukraine in 2022. You know, of course, as members of the Soviet Union, Russia and Ukraine were both part of the Allies' fight against Nazi Germany, and it involved massive losses and sacrifice. But Russian President Vladimir Putin has been claiming that the current war in Ukraine is a continuation of that fight against fascism. In other words, he's linked these two events into one grand and false historical narrative, which, oddly enough, has become an unintended trap, a constant reminder of a past Soviet victory that Russia's current army hasn't measured up to. In fact, the war in Ukraine has now gone on longer than the Soviets' involvement in the Second World War.
4: Yeah, and there's no end in sight at this point. This week, we saw Ukraine and Russia announce separate short-term ceasefires. And neither held. Is that right?
9: That's right. You know, and there's some gamesmanship going on here. First, Russia announced a ceasefire would occur on May 8th and 9th. That's in time for this Red Square parade, and called on Ukraine to abide by it or face massive strikes on its capital, Kyiv. Then Ukrainian President Volodymyr Zelensky said Kyiv would impose its own truce 2 days earlier and see how Russia responded. That tactic didn't work. Russia carried out deadly strikes on East Ukraine. Kyiv then fired on Russia's border regions. You know, there were reports of Ukrainian drones downed on approach to Moscow last night. And Zelensky has made clear he believes Russia has not earned the right to hold its parade in peace. Russia, meanwhile, says its threat to strike Kyiv remains in force should Ukraine disrupt the holiday. So we'll just have to see where things go from here.
4: So all these threats, that's why Russia says it's scaling back the parade. What precautions are they taking?
9: Yeah. So Russia announced that there'll be no major military hardware, no tanks, no missiles, because of the risk of these Ukrainian drone attacks. As you can imagine, that means Russian air defenses are already on high alert here in the city. I should add that I was supposed to be on Red Square on Saturday, but got a call from the Kremlin last night to say my accreditation to the event had been rescinded.
4: Oh, a call from the Kremlin? Did they explain why?
9: Not exactly, but we weren't the only ones disinvited. Security seems to be at the forefront of this decision, and just maybe fear of optics of witnessing something going wrong.
4: You told us recently about the growing internet restrictions in Russia. How do those look now amid all these new security concerns?
9: Yeah, the government announced blackouts of mobile internet services across much of the country in the run-up to the May 9th holiday, again, due to Ukrainian drone attacks. In reality, the blockage has been much more scattershot. You know, the internet went dark for part of Tuesday. The last couple days saw restored service in Moscow, but not, say, in St. Petersburg. The authorities promised May 9th we'll see a total shutdown. And where we see these blackouts, it's been chaotic. Digital bank payments don't go through. E-government services, taxi apps, messaging apps don't work. Now, the Kremlin insists these restrictions are temporary and in the interests of public safety. But they seem to have channeled growing public frustration, not only with the war in Ukraine, but also with President Putin for getting them into it. Even in this highly controlled political environment that is wartime Russia, his approval ratings are down.
4: That's NPR's Charles Maines in Moscow. Thank you, Charles.
9: Thank you.

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1: It's Friday, May 8th. I'm Kendra Carr. An internet blackout. Sounds like a nightmare, doesn't it? And Iran is experiencing the longest internet blackout ever recorded, with 99% of the population offline. But what about those Lego videos? Some people with, quote, white internet have stayed connected this entire time. You'll get connected to the story in 7 minutes on Morning Edition on KRCC and CPR News. Bit of rain over Greeley this morning, and it is heading southeast. Currently still cold at our highest elevations, holding on to those 30s, but pockets of the southeastern plains already in the 50s this morning. It's going to be sunny, highs in the 70s today. Overnight, a few clouds, temperatures in the 40s.

0: Late July 1976, storms park over the mountains west of Loveland, and a year's worth of rain falls in just a few hours. The swollen Big Thompson River surged through the narrow canyon, full of homes, cabins, and crowded campgrounds. It washed out Highway 34 and took over 100 lives. One of the deadliest flash floods in U.S. history, the Big Thompson Flood was a turning point. It reshaped the way the country thinks about flash floods. The National Weather Service expanded flash flood monitoring and alerts. Networks of real-time rain gauges in the mountains got an upgrade. Rules became stricter for building in risky canyons, and roads into canyons got new signage. You've probably seen one. Climb to safety in case of flash flood. Effective measures. The next time the river flooded, far less damage and loss.
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3: It's Morning Edition from NPR News. I'm Leila Fadel.
4: And I'm A. Martinez. There's a growing push among those on the left to raise taxes on the wealthy and cut taxes on lower earners. One Democrat on Capitol Hill wants to tackle both in one bill. Our colleagues at The Indicator from Planet Money, Darian Woods and Adrian Ma, dig into the math.
5: Senator Chris Van Hollen's big idea is more progressive income tax.
6: It is really stacked toward the very wealthy and people who make money off of money, and stacked against people who are making a paycheck day by day.
7: What the senator's bill does is make earnings below $46,000 tax-free at the federal level. You'll still have to pay Medicare and Social Security, but no federal income tax. Then you slowly lose this tax-free amount once your income hits around $80,000.
6: This is deficit neutral, meaning the money we raise from the surtax on millionaires is enough to cover the costs of providing tax relief to working Americans.
5: That's largely true, according to Garrett Watson, director of policy analysis at the Tax Foundation.
8: We find a very small net revenue loss, but fairly close.
5: For a single filer, it's an extra 5% on income above $1 million, 10% on income above $2 million, and 12% on income above $5 million. So what really concerns Garrett is what that tax on wealthy earners is used for. In the United States, the federal government is going deeper and deeper into debt, even in the boom times. Garrett sees what he calls an entitlement crisis coming in the future. The main Social Security Trust Fund is projected to run out of money within about a decade.
8: And, you know, raising revenue to cut more Americans' taxes yet again is going to make that political and policy challenge even harder.
7: We raised Garrett's concerns with Senator Chris Van Hollen.
9: Given these trends and potential future crises that America may face, could you imagine putting all of that money somewhere else?
6: My view is that it's important to say to people who are working paycheck to paycheck, who are meeting the definition of a livable wage, that you should be able to live off of that.
9: But is there a risk of, with all the other proposed taxes, that you do kill the golden goose in the sense that, you know, this is 12% for those very high earners on top of the 37% taxes they pay?
6: You know, I would remind everybody that when JFK, President Kennedy, was in the White House, the marginal tax rates were 90%. And the big Kennedy tax cut took them down to about 70% marginal tax rates. Under this plan, if you're in the top tier, over $7 million for a couple, you'll be around a 50% marginal tax rate.
7: What the senator seems to be tapping into is a sense by Americans that they're paying too much in taxes. Now, about half of Americans don't think the tax they're paying is fair.
5: Chris Van Hollen believes he's found a way to ease some of those frustrations by getting the people at the very top of the economic pyramid to pay for people lower down. It's a plain fact that there are more voters there than at the peak.
7: Adrian Ma,
5: Darian Woods, NPR News.
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11: And you're listening to Morning Edition on KRCC and CPR News. I'm Kendra Carr in Colorado Springs. The U.S. boat strike campaign against alleged narco boats in the Caribbean and Pacific has killed over 190 people, raising questions of legality and accountability. That's in the next hour of Morning Edition on KRCC and CPR News. Baseball fans can catch the Air Force Falcons play Washington State University. The home game starts this afternoon at 3. The Rockies are also playing the Phillies. That's an away game, and it starts at 4:40. In soccer, the Switchbacks Football Club is playing Orange County SC. That home game in Colorado Springs starts at 7. When work requirements for federal food assistance was expanded by Congress last summer, about 3 million people lost access to SNAP benefits. How one person's trying to afford groceries now, that's on the next Here and Now, coming up at 11 on KRCC and CPR News. It's 9 till 8.
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3: And I'm Leila Fadel. Iran's internet blackout is now the longest and most severe ever recorded in any country. Iran's government plunged its population into digital darkness 70 days ago after the U.S. and Israel launched a war against it. But some people in Iran have stayed online this entire time. NPR's Arzu Rezvani reports.
14: Accessing the internet is not a right in Iran. It's a privilege. If you're a pro-government influencer, you can get online.
15: We are already free and we really don't need your help to liberate us.
14: If you're a producer of propaganda, access is no problem. Sitting on your throne, now we turning every base into a bed of stone. And of course, if you're a government official, you can keep doing interviews with American media.
16: You're speaking to us via Zoom. The Iranian people don't have open internet access, but you do. Why?
17: Because I'm the voice of Iranians, and I have to defend their right. So this is why I have access to internet.
14: For the last couple of months, 99% of Iranians have not been able to get online, according to NetBlocks, which tracks global internet outages. Schools, businesses, banks are only getting by on the state-run intranet system that's cut off from the World Wide Web. Iran's government argues it's hit the internet's kill switch to guard against cyber war. Many Iranians believe the blackout is actually about controlling the wartime narrative and suppressing any potential for uprisings. Whatever the motive, one thing is certain, says Amir Rashidi of the digital rights organization the Mian Group. Government allegiance determines internet access.
18: If you are someone pushing Iranian propaganda, you can get a white SIM card. Basically, you can go on any website you want during the internet shutdown. If you are somebody who is running a business and not as trustworthy as those who are getting a white SIM card, then you can apply for Internet Pro.
14: The Supreme Council of Cyberspace, a body accountable to the Supreme Leader, makes the ultimate decision on access.
18: They might say, you cannot open YouTube, but you can open Gmail. they might come back and says, your job doesn't need Gmail. Telegram is enough for you. So everything is blocked except Telegram.
14: In this tiered system, uncensored white internet and white SIM cards are free for government loyalists. Those who want Internet Pro must pay for their restricted access. And it's expensive. A gigabyte of data runs about $10.
18: If you spend maybe 3 hours, 4 hours on Instagram, probably you're going to spend all of it.
14: It's a scheme many Iranians buy into to get back online. And that's how the regime asserts its dominance over people, says Ahmed Ahmadian. He's executive director of Holistic Resilience, a U.S.-based group devoted to digital freedom.
19: You have to just, you know, comply with the Iranian government's rules. And this puts many people in a position of, quote unquote, complicity with the regime. And this is exactly what the government wants.
14: Activists have been countering this internet chokehold by helping people in Iran get their hands on Starlink terminals. Even though they're illegal to use in Iran, and even though security forces are detaining people for using them, digital experts estimate there are some 50,000 units in the country. Ahmadian is exploring ways to optimize them.
19: We are focusing on multiplying the reach of any of those Starlinks by building some services so they can securely share any of this, you know, Starlink nodes, allowing up to, you know, 50 other people to connect to those nodes.
14: Expanding Starlink's reach like that would still leave 96% of Iranians offline. But Ahmadian says piercing even that small hole in government control is worth it, a signal to authorities that their grip on the internet can only last so long. Arzu Rezvani, NPR News.
4: Next, we turn to how President Trump is remaking the architecture and aesthetics of the nation's capital.
20: What I do best in life is build. I build buildings really well and really and under budget and ahead of schedule. That's what I do.
4: Trump is building a, quote, National Garden of American Heroes along the Potomac. Plans call for hundreds of statues of Americans, from George Washington to Kobe Bryant. He's closing the Kennedy Center, now the Trump Kennedy Center, for a two-year-long renovation. He proposed a massive arch to be built between the Lincoln Memorial and Arlington National Cemetery. He turned the heart of the White House Rose Garden into a patio covered in stone. He tore down the White House's east wing and commissioned a 90,000-square-foot ballroom to replace it.
3: Long list, but there's more. Trump is also resurfacing the reflecting pool on the National Mall. The gray stone at the bottom is being covered in a color Trump calls American flag blue. That's not the only gray Trump wants to cover up in Washington. He wants to coat a federal building right next to the White House in white paint. NPR's Netta Ulaby attended a meeting where officials heard public opposition to the painting plan.
21: Everyone was very nice to each other at this meeting of the National Capital Planning Commission. No decision sat on the table, just an airing of the proposal, painting over the violet-gray granite of the Grand Victorian structure now known as the Eisenhower Executive Office Building.
22: Our main goal is preserving the building. We all love the EEOB. I know myself, I work in the building, and I see how beautiful it is every day.
21: Ryan Erb works for the Trump administration. He was tasked with selling the proposal to an assortment of architects, professors, historic preservationists, and people who identify themselves as ordinary taxpaying citizens. All of them were deeply opposed.
23: We surveyed 25 of the nation's leading architects, conservators, and experts in masonry and paint regarding this exact proposal.
21: Greg Werkheiser is a lawyer. He spoke on behalf of groups now suing the Trump administration over its handling of the Kennedy Center and the proposal for the EEOB.
23: Painting is a terrible idea, and no one with influence has yet had the courage to tell the president no.
21: Nine experts explained that the president's proposed mineral silicate paint is not intended for use on granite. It would permanently damage the stone surface, they said, trapping moisture there and in mortar joints. It would be irreversible and require constant, costly maintenance. The president has said the building looks dingy. Historic preservationists at the meeting suggested that problem could be solved instead through nice landscaping and good lighting. Netta Ulaby, NPR News.
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5: December 14th, 1869. An item in the New York Tribune calls for volunteers to help create a colony in Colorado Territory. Nathan Meeker had just returned from a scouting trip and, with the blessing and strong support of his boss, newspaperman Horace Greeley, sought temperance men ambitious to establish good society in a decidedly healthful region. The next year, 480 would-be agriculturalists settled the Union Colony of Colorado. They cleared acreage and set up irrigation systems. They put up a village, which colonists named after their benefactor. Greeley soon became a major center for the region's agricultural economy, and it still is. But the utopia of high moral standards has also evolved. One way, after a century-long dry spell, voters finally ended a long-time ban on alcohol inside Greeley city limits in 1972. A Colorado 150 postcard, supported by Ibotta.
6: Live from NPR News in Washington, I'm Corva Coleman. The United Arab Emirates says it fired back after Iran pummeled it with another missile and drone barrage today. The UAE says three people were hurt. This comes as the U.S. military says it stopped attacks on three Navy ships in the Strait of Hormuz and then hit Iranian missile sites in the region. Iran has blocked the waterway to shipping. The U.S. has blocked Iranian ports. China confirmed today a ship with a Chinese crew aboard was attacked last Monday near the strait, but China says so far there are no reported casualties. NPR's Jennifer Pak has more from Shanghai.
7: China's foreign ministry says the ship is registered to the Marshall Islands, but did not say whether it had signaled Chinese crew were on board. Since the U.S. and Israel launched attacks on Iran, the Iranians have retaliated by effectively closing the waterway, but they gave passage for ships from friendly nations, including from China. Chinese Foreign Ministry spokesperson Lin Jin did not say who struck the ship or give other details. China is deeply concerned, he says, that many vessels and crew members have been stranded in the critical waterway due to the war. The attack happened before Chinese Foreign Minister Wang Yi met with his Iranian counterpart on Wednesday when they discussed reopening the strait. Jennifer Pak, NPR News, Shanghai.
6: Stocks opened higher this morning after a better-than-expected jobs report. NPR's Scott Horsley reports the Dow Jones Industrial Average rose about 70 points in early trading.
8: A report from the Labor Department shows U.S. employers added 115,000 jobs in April, while the unemployment rate held steady at 4.3%. The report's likely to reassure the Federal Reserve that the job market is relatively stable, allowing the central bank to focus for now on curbing stubborn inflation. Much of the hiring in April was in healthcare, restaurants, retail, and transportation. Factories, the federal government, and computer technology all saw a loss of jobs last month. Average wages in April were up 3.6% from a year ago. Wages have generally been rising faster than the cost of living, although that could change with the sharp jump in gasoline prices triggered by the war with Iran. Scott Horsley, NPR News, Washington.
6: South Carolina lawmakers have unveiled a plan to redraw the state's congressional districts. The U.S. Supreme Court last week invalidated a key section of the Voting Rights Act. It says race cannot be used to draw districts. South Carolina's state action may endanger the seat of U.S. Congressman James Clyburn, a civil rights veteran. South Carolina Lieutenant Governor Pamela Evett says the state maps should reflect Republicans.
1: It's about doing the right thing. South Carolina is a ruby red state. I believe that any way we draw the maps, that will show through.
6: Yesterday, Tennessee completed redrawing its congressional maps. It eliminates the only Democratic House seat. It was drawn to allow for black voters to be represented. This is NPR.
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10: It's 8:04. This is KRCC and CPR News. I'm Kendra Carr. Two Democratic candidates for governor took the debate stage Thursday night ahead of the party primary. U.S. Senator Michael Bennet argued the future of American democracy is at the state level, where he could use his experience.
11: I don't think the state government has done very much to solve our housing crisis, to solve our child care crisis, to solve our health care crisis, to solve the fact that for the first time in a generation, businesses are moving out of our state.
10: Colorado Attorney General Phil Weiser pointed to his experience suing the Trump administration and argued his opponent should stay in Washington.
12: When you ask what's best for Colorado, look at the experience. I've had executive experience at the state level now for 8 years. I know our state government inside and out, have plans on everything from public safety to water to working with Indian tribes. Michael Bennet knows the Senate inside and out.
10: The primary is June 30th. You can hear the debate again at 9 this morning and online at cpr.org. The first of what organizers hope is an annual bird festival in Southern Colorado takes place this weekend. The sold-out Southern Plains Birding Festival is the latest in a string of gatherings to celebrate migratory birds crossing through the region. It also celebrates other plants and animals of the shortgrass prairie. Judith Westvier is the associate director of the Southern Plains Land Trust, which is organizing the festival.
13: It's just a great way to see the prairie and the grassland birds. And we're just like filling this extra demand that people seem to have.
10: Proceeds will go towards preserving the lesser prairie chicken, which was recently removed from the federal endangered species list. Colorado ranks in the top tier of states when it comes to protecting public health from diseases, disasters, and bioterrorism. The nonprofit nonpartisan Trust for Americans Health placed Colorado among 20 states, showing strength across 10 categories like stable public health funding and robust water system safety. 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

0: The Democratic candidates for governor debated last night, and on Colorado Matters, another opportunity to hear Phil Weiser and Michael Bennett spar over the issues.
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3: It's Morning Edition from NPR News. I'm A. Martinez in Culver City, California.
4: And I'm Leila Fadel in Washington, D.C. Good morning. The U.S. has been increasing its airstrikes on what it claims are narco-terrorists in the Eastern Pacific Ocean and the Caribbean. The Trump administration has publicly disclosed at least 56 airstrikes on boats, killing at least 190 people. There are also allegations of additional undisclosed strikes that survivors say were carried out by the U.S. and led to fishermen being detained and mistreated. In a few minutes, we'll hear from a Democrat on the House Armed Services and Foreign Affairs Committees about Congress's oversight of the attacks. We start with the latest.
3: NPR's South America correspondent Carrie Kahn is in Rio de Janeiro. I'll admit, Carrie, I mean, focusing on Iran has put this part of the world in the back of my mind a little bit.
5: Yes, there has been an uptick in strikes in recent weeks, which has brought this back in the news. But the information we're getting about them and the controversy about them, it just stays the same. Like the latest strike, which was on Tuesday, which the U.S.'s Southern Command says killed three men. As usual, the military posts a short video on social media and the same terse statement that those killed were members of what they say is a designated terrorist organization transiting along known narco trafficking routes, but no evidence or further information is provided. Legal experts say the strikes are extrajudicial killings and that even if the suspects are criminals under international law, the U.S. must interdict them and give them a trial, which has been U.S. policy for decades. President Trump says the U.S. is involved in a war, the war on drugs, and that these men are combatants and claims that they can be killed legally.
3: Carrie, there are also those allegations about other strikes. What are people saying?
5: Yes, there is disturbing testimony coming out of Ecuador about three strikes. The most documented was on a shrimp trawler off the Galapagos Islands that occurred on around March 26. In that case, human rights lawyer Fernando Bastias says that 20 fishermen gave testimony that their ship was attacked by an aircraft. Bastias says what happens next fits a pattern that has been observed in two incidents and possibly a third.
6: Una embarcación. Un buque estadounidense los intercepta, los obliga a subir.
5: After the attack, a ship from the United States then makes its way to the disabled vessel, and at gunpoint, the fishermen are forced on board the U.S. ship, he says. The men are then restrained, hoods are put over their heads, and according to these testimonies, they're then transported by sea for days with little food and water to El Salvador. Ultimately, the men were returned to Ecuador, where they are speaking out. And family members of a crew from a third incident back in January say they received messages of a similar attack underway, but haven't heard from their relatives since and fear they're dead or maybe still being held in El Salvador.
3: So, Carrie, what's the U.S. military saying about these allegations?
5: In a statement, Southcom tells NPR it has no knowledge of any of those incidents off Ecuador. The Trump administration, and since the months-long action striking suspected drug trafficking boats are working, President Trump likes to cite numbers of lives saved from overdoses in the U.S. by killing these seafaring drug traffickers. But most drug overdoses in the USA are caused by fentanyl, which is not trafficked on the seas from South America, and these are mostly ferry cocaine. And even the South Command General Francis Donovan doubts the strike's efficacy. He told a Senate Armed Services Committee in March that, quote, boat strikes aren't the answer.
3: That's NPR's Carrie Kahn in Rio de Janeiro. Thanks, Carrie.
5: You're welcome.
4: Representative Bill Keating of Massachusetts is one of the Democrats in Congress criticizing these attacks against boats in the Pacific and Caribbean. He serves on the House Armed Services Committee and the Foreign Affairs Committee, and he joins me now. Good morning and welcome to the program.
7: Good morning, Leila, and thank you for having me and having attention on this matter because it's critical. This is activity by the U.S. government that should not be occurring.
4: Do you feel like it hasn't been getting the attention it deserves?
7: I believe at the time, even in Congress, when these strikes were first reported and some of the people spoke out afterwards. There was great concern on both sides of the aisle, mm-hmm. but with so many things today, the attention span of the public that's just getting the zone flooded with so many things, including the war in Iran, it's forgotten, but it shouldn't be. This is something that our own, there's one instance I'd like to talk about where I think the public might remember. That's when a boat was struck and there was a second strike. But after the first, two fishermen were hanging, clinging to wreckage, helpless. And they, the military put out the first video, but they refused to put out the second, which showed them after many, many minutes deciding to kill the other two. And there's no reason that should not have come out. The American public, if they had seen that second
4: And you've
7: strike,
4: seen that video.
7: I have seen it, yes. But it's classified for no reason. It's the same sources and method as the first video of that strike, the first strike that was given.
4: How much oversight has Congress had over these strikes?
7: Well, the Armed Services Committee has, you know, discussed this. We've had classified. I used my time one-on-one with Secretary Hegseth as an opportunity to make him accountable for this. You know, this continues. I mean, this just happened again this week. Some of these boats are like the little boats you would see off of where I represent Cape Cod, 30, 35-foot boats. And mm-hmm. and in the instance that you referenced, the Don Marco off of Ecuador, they just got through a long day of fishing and they had swordfish and albacore. They had finished it when all of a sudden these drones just attacked their vessel, you know, causing damage, causing injury, and frightening them. Then our military boarded that ship at gunpoint, put black hoods over their heads, handcuffed them, scrubbed their social media, scrubbed their phones, even drank their beer, and then took them away for days. And had to release them because there was nothing there. So when the military is just saying without any verification that these are just these are drug trafficking boats, clearly they're not. There was another instance where they did an attack.
4: If I could just jump in here to ask about something you said to Defense Secretary Pete Hegseth during the hearing last week. You said the administration's claims about drugs are a, quote, phony rationale for the strikes. What do you believe their objective is here?
7: Well, I think their objective at the time was geared to Venezuela, and it was geared to regime change. It was geared towards having the drug cartels, the drug organizations that work there, put pressure on Maduro, trying to create unrest and have an overthrow of Maduro, trying to do something internally. So that's what I believe it started out as. The rationale to the American people was this is fentanyl. President Trump saying each one of these vessels, each one of these little boats that are wiped out and the people killed will save 35,000 American lives. That's just made up out of thin air.
4: You said these attacks are, quote, pirating American values also during that hearing. What do you mean by that?
7: Well, importantly, America's a leader and has to continue to be a leader in maintaining norms and values, even in times of war. The Department of Defense has a manual called the Law of War Manual. In that manual, they tried to give instruction to our own military as to what's a war crime and what's not a war crime. Mm-hmm. The very example of that second strike where people are helplessly clinging to wreckage, and if they're attacked and killed, by the definition in our own manual, that is a war crime. So what we saw by our own definition militarily was a war crime. And the rationale given there, they had to show there was some kind of valid threat that exists from two people clinging to wreckage. Now, I can't get into what they explained to me because it was classified, but it was, as I mentioned at the hearing, BS.
4: Now, you're describing two of dozens of strikes. Do you believe that other war crimes were possibly committed in the other strikes that the U.S. carried out?
7: The thing is, we don't know because we're just taking the word of the military saying this is narco trafficking. And they're using just like a shifting, like a three-card Monty, the shifting, well, this is a norm and a war crime. This isn't. But this isn't really a war. You can't do that. And here's the thing that concerns me greatly for our own servicemen and women that are serving. When the U.S. stoops to these low norms at killing people, like situations when our own military is in a vulnerable situation, a helpless situation, then those norms can be used against our own military. You know, that's something John McCain warned us against repeatedly, given his experience. And it's somehow it's just forgotten. Our own tenets in our own war manuals are being forgotten. And Americans are committing, American military is committing war crimes by its own definition.
4: We just heard from our correspondent, Carrie Kahn, about the allegations from a group of Ecuadorian fishermen who say they were attacked by an aircraft and then detained at gunpoint by soldiers on a U.S. ship. Have you been briefed on this incident?
7: I've asked, you know, in terms of what the justification is on the second strike. I brought that directly, this instance with the Don Marco that you're referring to, directly to Secretary Hegseth at the hearing using the very...
4: I'm referring to these recent allegations of the Ecuadorian fishermen that say they were detained at gunpoint, mistreated.
7: That's what I brought right to Secretary Hegseth's face at the hearing. So I brought that directly to his face. We want answers to those situations. Given the fact that other people were released in the past, given the fact that the people that are killed never get the chance, this is something that is extrajudicial killings by the United States military.
4: We'll have to leave it there. Congressman Bill Keating, Democrat of Massachusetts, thank you for your time.
7: Thank you, Layla.
4: We invited officials from the Trump administration to join us to discuss the boat strikes, but did not hear back. Those invitations remain open.

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1: Good morning. I'm Kendra Carr in Colorado Springs. An effort to change credit card fees resulted in a big fight from the banking industry.
2: A banking industry group spent a whopping $4.5 million on ads opposing this bill that's just in March. We don't even know the April numbers yet.
1: You'll hear more about this bill in Colorado and what businesses and banks have to say. That's coming up at 8:45 on KRCC and CPR News. Any morning rain will turn sunny as the day goes on. Currently, some higher elevations still in the 30s, with our eastern plains creeping into the 50s this morning. Highs expected in the 70s. It's 8:20.

0: It isn't easy to paint murals on the steep walls of the Arkansas River levee in Pueblo. 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
1: So they pulled me out and I'm like, I'm coming back. I'm gonna be here a long time.
0: A look at what once was the world's largest mural with an artist who's worked on it for decades and aims to break the record again. The story with sound and photos at krcc.org.
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3: This is Morning Edition from NPR News. I'm A. Martinez.
4: And I'm Leila Fadel. Nature documentary fans were in London's Trafalgar Square on Thursday dressed up like bumblebees, tigers, and lions.
5: In the jungle, the mighty jungle, the lion sleeps tonight.
4: They were there to celebrate the wildlife expert and climate change campaigner David Attenborough, who turns 100 today. NPR's Lauren Freyer has this appreciation.
6: David Attenborough was already age 30, though wearing what looks like a Boy Scout uniform, when in 1956 he wrestled a Burmese python on TV.
7: It's important to grab his tail as soon as you grab his head. Otherwise, he'll wrap his great coils around you and give you a very nasty squeeze.
6: He cuddled gorillas in Rwanda.
8: There is more meaning and mutual understanding in exchanging a glance with a gorilla than any other animal I know.
6: And he once got pounced on by a lusty capercaillie grouse in the Scottish Highlands.
9: He is so charged up, this being the breeding season, that he'll display to almost anything, including me. No doubt.
6: He's explored mating rituals of fireflies.
9: The sexual signals of the fireflies.
6: Blue whales.
10: I can see its tail just under my boat here. And it's coming up. There!
6: And Galapagos tortoises, some of whom are even older than him. He collected fossils as a kid, studied zoology at Cambridge, got drafted into the Royal Navy in 1947, and then had a whole career as a BBC manager before moving on screen only when someone else got ill. Sharmila Chowdhury was 15 when she first saw one of his films in the cinema in her native India.
11: There was this man showing me all these extraordinary creatures, from tiny protozoans to strange sea cucumbers.
6: It changed her life. She too decided to study zoology and went all the way to a PhD. She moved to the UK, met her teenage idol, and then got hired by him. Last year, Chowdhury produced the film Wild London, in which Attenborough, then aged 99, shimmies on his belly to get eye to eye with a spiny hedgehog.
11: You know, we call him the animal whisperer, the little peregrine chick in Wild London. It was screaming its little head off. And then David said, now, you know, it's all right. And this little bird leaned back, looked up at David, and just seemed to know it's going to be all right.
6: It's kind of like what he does to us all. Stop commuters on a busy London street and they'll wax poetic about memories from childhood and that iconic hushed voice.
12: Sunday afternoons watching Planet Earth with my dad growing up.
13: We connect his voice with nature. He's a good person. And at the moment, that's really rare.
14: He's just likable. He can inform you, make you cry at some iguanas being chased by snakes. So I think the world is a better place because of him.
6: Those were commuters Liam Wall, Adriana Naidu, and Chris Demeto with birthday greetings for the big man.
14: I hope this gets it. Thank you so much for everything you've done to David. We love you. Happy birthday.
13: Happy birthday, and I wish you so many more for my sake. And the grandchildren I hope to have.
12: Happy birthday, David Attenborough. Let's go another 100.
6: Lauren Freyer, NPR News, London.
3: Time now for StoryCorps and a conversation from Minneapolis. Donovan Harris always admired how his mom, Calandra Rebring, fought for what she believed in. She even took him to protests in a stroller. But when he took to the streets after George Floyd's murder, she told him to stay home. At StoryCorps, for the first time, she explained why.
15: Can I tell you a secret?
16: What?
15: That street where George Floyd was murdered. I've never even driven down that street.
16: Why haven't you?
15: Because I remember when he called out for his mother. And I would never want that to happen to you and for you to call out for me. So I will never drive down that street.
16: I remember when you told me you didn't want me to protest, but I kept saying, Mom, I'm going out there.
15: I remember sitting straight up because I didn't expect for you to say that to me.
16: It's in our blood. I didn't want to hide. I was so angry at watching what happened. I didn't care if I was shot by the rubber bullet, even though I was.
15: Excuse me, back up. Did you say you were shot?
16: I was shot by the rubber bullet.
15: I wish I would have known that.
16: Why didn't you want me to go out there?
15: So we come from the zip code 53206 in Milwaukee, right?
16: Yeah.
15: That zip code incarcerates more Black men than any other in the nation. So I was determined to get you out of that environment. I work part-time, and I would save part of my paycheck to apply for law schools in Minneapolis. And I feel guilty.

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5: Wine experts are called sommeliers, and in the world of coffee, they're called Q-graders. And only recently have they begun to grade a key ingredient of chocolate, cacao.
6: A lot of the cacao producers live under poverty limits. And so there are a lot of economical challenges.
5: How a cacao grading system helps farmers and consumers on the next All Things Considered from NPR News.
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0: Live from NPR News in Washington, I'm Dave Mattingly. President Trump says the U.S. ceasefire with Iran is still in place despite yesterday's Iranian attacks targeting three Navy destroyers in the Strait of Hormuz. None was hit. U.S. Central Command says American forces disabled two more Iranian-flagged oil tankers today in the Gulf of Oman as they attempted to breach the U.S. naval blockade. Earlier this week, a U.S. fighter jet stopped an Iranian-flagged tanker trying to do the same. The World Health Organization says there are now 8 confirmed or suspected cases of the Hanta virus linked to a Dutch-flagged cruise ship in the Atlantic. Here's Ari Daniel.
1: Authorities are relying on a time-tested approach for limiting the transmission of the Hanta virus, contact tracing. It involves locating the close contacts of those at high risk of infection. Preethi Malani is an infectious disease physician at the University of Michigan.
2: By identifying people who are at risk of infection, you try to get ahead when people don't have symptoms yet, with the goal of preventing the infection from continuing to propagate.
1: Precautions can be taken with high-risk individuals, including quarantine, so they don't accidentally come into contact with even more people and spread the illness further. Public health officials believe this approach will help keep the Hanta virus outbreak contained. For NPR News, I'm Ari Daniel.
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3: This is KRCC and CPR News. I'm Kendra Carr. The man who attacked protesters in Boulder last summer will spend the rest of his life in prison. CPR's Allison Sherry was in the courtroom.
4: The 46-year-old Egyptian national who was living in Colorado Springs told police he threw the bombs to, quote, send a message about Israel. But in court on Thursday, he told the judge if he had to do it over again, he wouldn't, and that he was sorry. He then said he believed in justice and wished Colorado had the death penalty so he could be sentenced to it. Victims spoke earlier to the judge and said the anti-Semitic attack has left them with lingering trauma. Dr. Rahel Halpern was injured in the attack.
5: We have been surrounded by words that created a space in which somebody can imagine then throwing 18 hot Molotov cocktails is the right way to deal with whatever concerns he had.
4: The man still faces federal hate crimes charges, and the death penalty is a possibility in that case. I'm Allison Sherry, CPR News.
3: A major sports gambling reform cleared a key vote in the state legislature.

0: legislature yesterday, but CPR's Ben Marcus reports it won't apply to prediction markets.
1: Kalshi is a prediction market app that operates outside the state's regulated sports betting market, but it offers a platform that state officials say is virtually indistinguishable from DraftKings or FanDuel, which are licensed and taxed by the state. And Kalshi would not be subject to changes proposed by state lawmakers to sports gambling. That bill would limit daily deposits, it would ban advertising to audiences that are primarily under 21 years old, and it would ban credit card transactions. I'm Ben Marcus, CPR News.
0: A bipartisan group of Colorado lawmakers want to improve postal service. CPR's Caitlin Kam reports.
2: Senators Michael Bennett and John Hickenlooper and Representatives Jeff Hurd and Joe Neguse have written to the Postmaster General and Board of Governors with ideas on how to address staffing shortages and facility constraints, all with an eye to improving mail delivery service. The ideas include redeveloping the USPS facility in Vail for workforce housing and using part of a municipal building in Keystone. In Crested Butte, they're looking at offering land for a bigger post office and workforce housing. The lawmakers urged the Postal Service to move quickly to work with these Western Slope communities. In Washington, D.C., I'm Caitlin Kim, CPR News.
0: 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I'm Kendra Carr.
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4: It's Morning Edition from NPR News. I'm Leila Fadel in Washington, D.C.
5: And I'm A. Martinez in Culver City, California. Tennessee is the first state to redraw its congressional map after the Supreme Court's move last week to weaken protections against racial discrimination in redistricting under the Voting Rights Act.
4: Yeah, Tennessee's legislature passed it and the governor signed it into law on Thursday. It carves up a majority black district, eliminating the state's last Democratic House seat. It's part of a wave of Republican-led states that have redrawn voting maps ahead of the midterm elections. President Trump kicked off the national redistricting race last year.
5: Joining us from member station WPLN in Nashville this morning is Mariana Bacchiao. So what can you tell us about the new congressional map in Tennessee?
6: Well, the biggest change is to the city of Memphis, a majority black district that up until last week had been protected under part of the Voting Rights Act. Now the city will be split into three different congressional districts, and it means all nine of the state's U.S. House seats are more likely to go to Republicans. Protesters from the state's blue cities argue that this will take away the voice of voters who support Democrats, roughly a third of the state's population. Some Republicans agreed in their own way. We had a few no votes and a few who abstained, but by and large, the state's Republican supermajority was on board with Trump's redistricting plan. Memphis's 9th congressional district was pretty compact. Now it will stretch nearly 300 miles from the border with Mississippi in the western corner of the state to the edge of Nashville in the middle of the state.
5: Okay, so what's been the early reaction?
6: The NAACP has filed a petition to challenge the map. They've argued that this is too close to the election to change the maps. People could be confused about what district they're even in. Republicans have said this is strictly partisan and partisan gerrymandering is legal. This is what State Representative Jason Zachary had to say yesterday during the floor debate.
7: This map was drafted based on politics, based on population, and the opportunity for the first time in history for us to send an entire Republican delegation from Tennessee to represent the state in Washington, D.C.
6: The protesters who came to Nashville from Memphis for demonstrations yesterday said, you can't really consider this without the context of race and the obstacles that have historically stopped black voters from casting a ballot. One protester, Tequila Johnson, addressed the crowd by invoking Tennessee's history as the birthplace of the Ku Klux Klan and Nashville's history as the first city to desegregate lunch counters.
8: So don't you dare let nobody tell you we don't have hope because we are a red state. Yeah. You can't, Tennessee is a movement state. Yeah.
6: Even though they see this as a setback, protesters say what really matters is who comes out to vote in November.
5: Now, Tennessee is the first state to do this after the Supreme Court ruling. Doesn't look like it's going to be the last. What states could possibly be next?
6: Yeah, just in the last few days, Republicans in states across the South, Louisiana, Alabama, and South Carolina are rushing to redistrict congressional maps. That's on top of redistricting that started last year when President Trump asked states to redraw maps to give Republicans an edge.
5: Mariana Bacquiao from WPLN, thank you very much.
6: Thank you.
4: During his first presidential campaign, Donald Trump's Twitter feed seemed inescapable. His chaotic posts hijacked news cycles. More than 10 years later, and the president's social media posts are a daily fact of life. Some become major stories, like when he insulted the Pope or when he mocked Islam and used an expletive on Easter morning. But most of his thousands of posts can be hard to keep up with. So NPR White House correspondent Danielle Kurtzleben wanted to know what he's saying when many people aren't paying attention. And she analyzed months of Truth Social posts to tell us what he's been saying. And she joins me now. Hey, Danielle.
9: Good morning.
4: So how did you go about this project?
9: Well, with the help of our data visualization team at NPR, I compiled the first 4 months of Trump's Truth Social posts this year into one spreadsheet. That's more than 2,000 posts. And then I went through one by one and categorized them. I looked at topic. So is this post about Iran? Is it about Greenland? About the ballroom? And also the type of post. Is any given post an endorsement? Is it an attack? Is it just a repost?
4: Okay, so a lot of work there. What did you find?
9: Well, first off, it's no surprise that our president is extremely online. Yeah. We all knew that. But what's striking is the scope of the onlineness. He's been averaging around 19 posts per day. And a lot of them are videos or pictures he's grabbing from social media site X. So he's apparently got his eyes on both social networks and maybe more. Now, as for topics, none are super surprising. His top areas are current elections, like when he endorses a candidate. He also posts a lot about Iran and the economy. But really, a big point of this project was to get a sense of where his attention is.
4: What do you mean?
9: Well, I looked at March 1st as an example. That's the day after the U.S. bombed Iran. That day, he, yes, posted about the war, but he also posted, for example, a video making fun of Mitch McConnell. He made a dozen posts showing other people praising his State of the Union address, a speech that had happened 5 days earlier. He also posted an article from 2024 about how Lady Gaga's father endorsed him in the presidential election. So he had a lot of things on his mind that day. Mm. And if you zoom out from there, you see even more about where his attention is broadly. He posted more than 70 times this year about how he still thinks the 2020 election was rigged. Of course, that is a lie. And that's more than he posted about tariffs, more than he even posted about the SAVE Act, which is a bill he's been relentlessly promoting. It would require voter ID, among other things. One more example. He posted about agriculture and farmers 4 times over those 4 months. That's less than half as often as he posted about comedian Bill Maher.
4: Huh.
9: So again, maybe it's not surprising how much his attention is on his grievances, but it's really telling to see it quantified.
4: You know, Trump doesn't just post about grievances or share other people's praise online. He also announces official business on social media, nominations, tariffs, developments in the war with Iran. What effects does his posting have on the real world?
9: Well, of course, it depends on the topic and what he's saying. At the very least, like with tariffs, it's introduced massive unpredictability into the business world. I should add here that Caroline Leavitt, the White House press secretary, has told us that in response to my questions, that Truth Social is, quote, the most powerful and popular social media platform in the world because it serves as President Trump's authentic voice. But I talked to John Bolton, who was national security advisor during Trump's first term, and he said he thinks the president's posting is negatively affecting Iran negotiations.
10: The very ferocity of his tweets just tell the Iranians, if we just be patient a little while longer, he's just going to flip right out entirely. And he wants out, so we're going to drag it out and get every concession we can from him. I don't understand why he can't see that.
9: So Trump's posts, yeah, they have serious consequences.
4: If you want to know more, you can read NPR's Danielle Kurtzleben's full story on the thousands of posts she went through at NPR.org. Danielle, thanks for doing this work.
9: Of course.
4: This is NPR News.
0: It's Friday, May 8th. I'm Kendra Carr. The FIFA World Cup is taking place in five American host cities this year. And while the event is expected to bring waves of fans to the cities and boost tourism, a report out this week from the American Hotel and Lodging Association suggests the reality is a bit more nuanced than that. You'll hear more in 7 minutes on the Marketplace Morning Report. And speaking of soccer, the Switchbacks Football Club have a home game tonight. They're playing Orange County starting at 7 o'clock. And tomorrow, the Denver Summit face off against the Houston Dash. That away game starts at 6 tomorrow. Currently, higher elevations approaching 40s, but the Eastern Plains already reaching 60 this morning. It's going to be sunny with highs in the 70s today.
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0: You're listening to Morning Edition from KRCC and CPR News. I'm Kendra Carr. Whenever you use a credit card at a business in Colorado, that business pays a fee. It's based on a percentage of your payment, and the fee goes to the bank that issued your card. It's called a credit card swipe fee, and it's meant to cover some of the processing and other technical aspects of paying with a card. It's also a big money maker for banks. The way it works, that fee is charged on your entire bill, including any sales tax you pay. But state lawmakers want to change that. Here's Democratic House Speaker Julie McCluskey.
17: In 2024 alone, Colorado businesses paid more than $217 million in swipe fees just on the sales tax portion of those transactions. Money that never belonged to them in the first place.
0: Ray Solomon's been following a bill that would exempt sales tax from swipe fees and the hefty lobbying fight around it. She spoke with CPR's Arlo Perez Esquivel.
18: I want to start out with what really is a selfish question. If this proposal becomes law, will it affect how much I'll pay when I use my credit card?
19: I think we all want to know that. Yeah. And it's a little complicated. You know, on a basic level, not really. These are charges that businesses pay to credit card companies as part of their operating costs. So it's not like a one-to-one pass through to customers. But as we heard in that clip from McCluskey, those fees are a big expense for them. It's a big operating expense. So anything that brings down the costs for small businesses can have an impact for consumers. I spoke with Masaharito. His family owns Kokoro, which is a pair of fast casual Japanese restaurants in the Denver metro area.
20: I think the savings may not find its way to a 3% reduction in menu prices tomorrow, But I do think that you'll see that the next time a small restaurant tries to raise their prices, they may not raise them at all or less than they would otherwise because they do have this little bit of relief from this bill passing.
19: Torito estimates this will save his business around $20,000 a year in fees between the two locations. And for a restaurateur who's operating on really small margins and maybe struggling in this economy, that could mean a lot. It could be very significant. And what you could notice as a consumer is maybe some changes to your rewards program. I don't know if you have airline miles or cash back rewards on your credit card, but those programs are funded through the swipe fees. So credit card companies are saying that they would be reduced or maybe even eliminated if this bill goes through.
18: Okay, well, it is clear why businesses would like this. What about the banks? What would it mean for them?
19: These swipe fees would just cut directly into their profits. You heard McCluskey say at the top, it's about $217 million hit per year for those banks. And they argued that it would be very complicated for them to implement. So here's Jennifer Waller, who's the CEO of the Colorado Bankers Association.
1: What the bill requires is a nationwide system to be changed to accommodate one single state. The cost of doing so, when Colorado represents only roughly 2% of the transactions nationwide, we're not sure that system actually gets changed.
19: Waller told me that the banking industry might decide it's just too expensive to make those changes. And if that happens, it could lead to a really inconvenient scenario where Coloradans have to essentially have two transactions for every purchase, one swipe with their credit card to pay for the underlying purchase, and then a second transaction where you pay for sales tax in cash or check. At least that's what the banking industry is threatening. Whether it actually unfolds that way in reality, that remains to be seen.
18: Yeah, I can imagine that if it were to happen, it could be a hassle.
19: It would be a big hassle. We don't know if that's going to happen. We would be in uncharted territory here.
18: Yeah. Another interesting point that I've found is that this debate has clearly pitted two extremely deep-pocketed groups against each other, as you mentioned, the bankers and the retailers. So I can just imagine that the lobbying was pretty fierce.
19: Yes, a lot of listeners might have seen ads online or on television, and it's been one of the hottest bills, lobbying-wise, at the Capitol this year. Most of the spending has been on the bank side. The Electronic Payments Coalition, a banking industry group, spent a whopping $4.5 million on ads opposing this bill that's just in March. We don't even know the April numbers yet. But it apparently didn't work since the bill passed in the legislature and is now headed to the governor's desk.
18: And has the governor weighed in?
19: He, so far, is keeping his cards pretty close to the vest. I asked his office about the bill and got a pretty noncommittal statement about how he'd review the final version when it comes to him. So we don't know.
0: That was reporter Ray Solomon speaking with CPR's Arlo Perez Esquivel. This is KRCCN CPR News. I'm Kendra Carr in Colorado Springs. It's 9 till 9.
4: Immigrants who are charged with crimes and awaiting trial in Colorado have been deported before having their day in court. More than one prosecutor has called the effect a get-out-of-jail-free card with many consequences.
21: So the victim will never have an opportunity to see justice in her case.
4: I'm Justice Reporter Allison Sherry. Find out what prosecutors are trying to do at krcc.org.
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22: From Marketplace, I'm Sabri Benishore in New York. The economy added 115,000 jobs in April. Economists were expecting just 55,000. The unemployment rate stayed the same, 4.3%. So what does it all mean? Julia Coronado is here to help us out with that. She's founder of Macro Policy Perspectives and a professor at UT Austin. Hi, Julia.
23: Good morning.
22: So this jobs report is from April. So it includes a solid month of higher gas prices from the war with Iran. Is that showing up at all?
23: It's not
2: really showing up. In fact, what we're seeing instead is the impact of a record warm April with jobs created in seasonal sectors like retail, construction, leisure, and hospitality. So we do see a boost from weather. Too early, really, to see a drag from the war and higher gas prices, I think.
7: The number of people who are newly unemployed, so less than 5 weeks, increased a bit by 358,000. How do we square that with, you know, a whole bunch of jobs being created?
2: Right. Well, the report comes from two different surveys, one of households, one of firms. Firms show plenty of job creation. On the household side, we're seeing unemployment held steady, but the labor force participation rate fell. We're seeing really the impact of an aging workforce and older workers leaving in pretty significant numbers now. So it's a little bit of a softer story on the household sector side. And wage growth also was a little on the soft side. So I think the labor market is stable, but the jobs number probably overstates the strength.
7: Julia Coronado, founder of Macro Policy Perspectives, thank you so much.
2: My pleasure.
7: Instagram will stop encrypting private messages between users starting today. That means Meta would be able to see everyone's DMs. Meta had been criticized by child safety groups and law enforcement for allowing encrypted messaging. Meta stock is down 0.9%. With that, let's do the numbers. Brent crude is at $100 a barrel this morning. The Dow is up 111 points. That's 0.2%. The S&P 500 is up 0.8%. The NASDAQ is up 1.3%. Inflation has arrived at FIFA. FIFA is tripling the price of its best available tickets to the World Cup to $32,970. FIFA President Gianni Infantino said if they sold them for too cheap, quote, these tickets will be resold at a much higher price. So I guess if you can't beat the scalpers, join them. But to be fair, NBA Finals tickets have sold for $65,000. So.
8: 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With GEP Key Agentic AI and GEP Smart Software, GEP is at the forefront in agentic procurement orchestration and autonomous supply chains.
7: Yesterday, the U.S. Court of International Trade ruled that President Trump's latest round of tariffs were illegal. These were the 10% tariffs the administration imposed after a previous batch of tariffs was also ruled illegal by the Supreme Court. But this latest ruling is narrow. It only blocks the import taxes for a couple companies and the state of Washington, and these tariffs expire anyway in July. After that, the administration is preparing a whole new batch of more long-term import taxes. Meanwhile, U.S. businesses, who, reminder, are the ones paying these tariffs, are getting tossed around on the waves. Just before we got this ruling, we checked in with one of those businesses to see how the refund process was going for that first round of tariffs. Rachel Rosner is the owner and founder of Eldon Street Tea Shop in Reston, Virginia.
23: Hi, Sabri. Thanks for having me on.
7: You sell tea. There are not a lot of places you can grow tea in the U.S., so you got to import. How disruptive, remind everyone, were the tariffs for you last year?
23: The tariffs were very disruptive. This is the first time ever that a full tariff on tea had ever been in existence. And so it was very impactful because we get 100% of our tea from overseas, especially if you're wanting more specific kinds of tea, different varietals. You can only get that overseas in specific regions around the world. And so with the global tariffs, it was very impactful for our business.
7: Now, last time we talked, you were mulling over whether it would be possible or worthwhile to try and get a refund on tariffs. Where did you end up landing on that?
23: We're still mulling it over. We have begun looking at the process. It is a lot of headache and it is a lot of uncertainty. I have a couple other business owner acquaintances who have gone through the process, who have said that the process online has been fairly streamlined and easy. However, they really haven't had any communication since they filled out the application. So they're kind of in limbo. They don't know what they're going to be getting. They don't know when they're going to be getting it. And so they just kind of feel like it was for nothing at this point.
7: Some businesses had to take out loans to pay for tariffs or front load imports so they owe interest, or they had to pay consultants to help them figure out their supply chains. These are costs that are not going to get refunded with tariffs, which is a long way of asking, you know, do refunds or eventual lower prices for you mean you can lower prices for your customers?
23: Yes, I will definitely say, just to continue with your last question, that also the shipping situation with the gas prices has not lowered our costs either. So that's like an added on right now to what we had to pay in tariffs plus extra shipping costs for getting tea here. And so it's all playing into each other. We did have to take out a loan, a small loan, to cover some of the tariff costs. And yeah, that is not covered through the refund process, and we still have to pay that back.
7: Rachel Rosner is owner and founder of Eldon Street Tea Shop in Reston, Virginia. Thank you.
23: Thank you. Thank you for having me on.
7: Our executive producer is Nancy Fargali. Our digital team includes Antoinette Brock, Emily McCune, and Dylan Mietinen. Our engineers are Brian Allison, Sam Keenan, and David Schreck. And in New York, I'm Sabri Benishour with the Marketplace Morning Report. 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
10: Hi, it's Ryan Warner, senior host of Colorado Matters. This hour, another chance to hear the debate we hosted with the Democratic candidates for governor. The primary is June 30th. Next week, the Republicans.
24: Colorado has a choice. Tonight, the two Democratic candidates in the race for governor take on the biggest issues facing Colorado, including affordability.
25: It's very difficult and expensive to live here.
26: We need multifamily. We need more affordable housing.
24: Finding a way to work with the federal government regardless of who's in the White House.
27: Poorly run state of Colorado with a governor who's incompetent.
28: We know that Colorado has been traditionally attacked because we are a blue state.
29: Nationally, the Democrats are definitely going through an identity crisis.
24: And how their leadership will help shape the party and Colorado's future. Colorado Attorney General Phil Weiser and U.S. Senator Michael Bennett are vying to become Colorado's next governor. The gubernatorial Democratic primary debate is presented by Denver 7, the Denver Post, and Colorado Public Radio. 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
30: Good evening and welcome to tonight's debate. To our candidates and to the studio audience, welcome to the Denver 7 studios, everyone. Now, this is an important night for Colorado. The first major televised debate between the two candidates for Democrats vying to be Colorado's next governor. And tonight's debate is being broadcast not only here in the Denver Metro, but also from Scripps News Group's Colorado Springs television station, KOAA, and across Colorado Public Radio's statewide network, covering about 80% of our state. So it is a big night. First, some rules. So candidates, you will have 60 seconds to answer questions, 30 seconds to respond to follow-ups, and we have a countdown clock, as we showed you before, to keep you honest, and a bell will sound when time is up. If your opponent references you in an answer, you may have 30 seconds for a rebuttal. Now, I'd like to introduce tonight's moderators. Denver 7's political reporter, Colette Bordelon in the center. Colorado Public Radio's Ryan Warner in the snazzy bow tie there, Ryan. And from the Denver Post, Nick Coltrane. Thank you all for being here. Now, in a coin toss before the debate tonight, Mr. Bennett won and chose to give his closing statement last. Therefore, Mr. Weiser will get tonight's first question. And with all that out of the way, let's begin. The first question from Ryan Warner. Ryan?
1: Our goal tonight is to help voters distinguish between you as much as possible. So you've been running against each other for more than a year now. Do some of the lifting for voters. What's the biggest difference between you when it comes to state policy? Mr. Weiser.
3: Ryan, the biggest difference is our campaign is rooted in Colorado and defending Colorado. I know in Washington, D.C., sometimes there's pressure to go along, and Senator Bennett's voted for more of Trump's cabinet than almost any Democrat in the Senate, including people I know will talk about, Brooke Rollins, for example, the agriculture secretary, who's withheld SNAP benefits from Coloradans. 600,000 Coloradans would have gone hungry. I stood up. That's what Colorado does. We fight for each other and got those individuals their food assistance. I also believe in standing up for people against big tech, against big pharma. I'll always fight for Colorado. My experience is rooted here in Colorado. I'm ready to be governor. I've got comprehensive plans, a blueprint for the future, and a campaign powered by Coloradans. This campaign comes down to a choice: the candidate of Colorado or the candidate who's from the Washington, D.C. establishment.
1: Mr. Bennett.
12: Thank you, Ryan. Thank you all for being here. And I'm very grateful for the people at home that have tuned in, because I think this is an incredibly important moment in American history and in Colorado's history. My wife, Susan, is the one that brought us to Colorado. I followed her because she had the first job of the two of us. And we were able to move here, and we have lived the American dream in Colorado. We were able to buy a starter home here, raise our three children here, our three daughters. And now I'm deeply worried that for Coloradans all over this state, in rural and urban Colorado, the American dream is out of reach. There are too many folks who believe that there is no way their kids are going to be able to afford to live in this state. I think that it is critically important that we have a governor with the experience, as I have, of running tough organizations, balancing very tough budgets, and telling the truth, even when I've been in disagreement with my own party, because I think we have to stop coloring inside the lines to restore the American dream here in Colorado.
1: Gentlemen, those were fine introductory statements. They were not necessarily an answer to the question. So I'm going to give each of you 30 seconds to state a very clear policy difference on the state level between you. This is critical to voters. Mr. Weiser.
3: I believe it matters if you've got the right policies and plans. Take public safety, take water. We've got a Colorado blueprint. It's 107 pages. You can read about it at philforcolorado.com. I've got comprehensive plans on water because I've got experience on how we deal with water in Colorado. I've got comprehensive plans on public safety because I've got that experience. Senator Bennett doesn't have plans on either of those critical topics. That's a big difference in this race.
1: And Mr. Bennett, 30 seconds for you as well on a state-level policy difference.
12: I think it's state, Ryan, to me, my emphasis on restoring the American dream in Colorado, making sure that it's affordable, making sure that our kids can actually afford to live here and don't feel like they're being driven out of here. That is my focus, and that's a very different focus than Phil Weiser's, who's spending his time already attacking my record tonight. By the way, I have voted against, for the record, 95% of Trump's nominees, and voted for the Ag Secretary because her department is so important to protecting us against a wildfire.
1: Gentlemen, thank you.
13: Thank you.
14: This is a question specifically for Mr. Weiser. A conservative legal group has been racking up victory after victory at the U.S. Supreme Courts on Colorado cases regarding social issues. Are they exploiting an Achilles heel with you as Attorney General?
3: Colette, I want to make clear that Colorado believes in a Colorado for all. Whoever you are, whoever you love, my commitment is for you to be able to live as your best authentic self, free from discrimination, free from harm. There are efforts underway using the First Amendment to create exceptions to equal rights for all. This is an historic attack on our freedoms, on our civil rights. I make no apology for fighting for equal rights for all. And the threat that is now being mounted to create this exception where someone can say, if I have a First Amendment view, I can discriminate against other people, that's something that I worry about. because we've made great progress on civil rights. I worked for Justice Ruth Bader Ginsburg, a civil rights icon. I will continue to stand on this ground and fight for equal rights for all.
14: Mr. Weiser, a quick follow-up after that. What do you have to say about the losses in those cases?
3: Well, I want to keep Senator Bennett in Washington, where he can help work on getting a Supreme Court that actually defends the Constitution that I believe in. And the losses in some of the recent cases, they are ignoring the evidence. They are moving legal challenges in directions I thought I would never see. And we need to get back to the Constitution that understands equal rights for all. A more inclusive we the people is what we're about.
14: And Mr. Bennett, you were mentioned in Mr. Weiser's response, so you do have 30 seconds for a rebuttal if you would like it.
12: Well, my rebuttal is that Donald Trump is a glaring civil rights violation. And we're living in a gilded age where too many people think the American dream is out of reach for them. And those are the kind of moments in American history when we have lost civil rights. And we have recently lost a woman's right to choose because of Donald Trump's out of touch view of our Constitution. And one of the reasons I'm fighting for governor is that I think that Colorado can be a bulwark against the stripping of our civil rights.
0: Thank you. And this next question is for you specifically, Mr. Bennett. I'd like to paraphrase a question that we've received from several Coloradans. Mr. Bennett, why are you leaving the Senate when we, these voters, worked so hard to get you there?
12: Well, I appreciate it, and I'm very grateful that Phil Weiser has become such a fan of my Senate service, which he has, ever since I started running for governor. But I believe that the battle in America right now is at the state level and at the municipal level. I have a very unusual set of experiences. Somebody who's worked in the private sector, turning around failing companies, worked as superintendent of the Denver Public Schools, and has spent three terms in the Senate in some of the major fights that we've had over the last 16 years. I want to bring all of that experience back to Colorado to stop coloring inside the lines. We have to make tough decisions. We have to begin telling the truth. We have to begin focusing on the issues that our kids are facing if they're going to have any hope at all of living in this state, and if we're going to restore the democracy that Phil and I care so deeply about. The answer for that is not going to come from Washington, D.C. The answer from that is going to come from Colorado, and that's why I'm running for governor.
0: And a follow-up to that question, Mr. Bennett. If you're elected, you will pick your successor in the Senate. Voters will effectively be choosing two offices. Who's on the short list to replace you?
12: There is nobody on the short list. I think that we have an incredible bench in Colorado of young talent. I know that there are people, maybe my opponent, who wishes that I would just die on the floor of the U.S. Senate, but I think there are too many people that have pursued that. And instead, what we have in Colorado is the chance to have the most experienced leadership in our governor's office in generations, and the opportunity to have a new generation of leadership in the Senate. I think that's a big win for Colorado.
0: Can I respond to that? Yeah, we will have to give you a rebuttal in 1 second, okay. Mr. Weiser. But real fast, Mr. Bennett, primary ballots go out June 8. Do you commit to telling voters any names by then? Yes or no?
12: No.
0: Okay. All right, and Mr. Weiser, a rebuttal?
3: Well, it's not a rebuttal as much as a prayer that Michael lives a long and happy and healthy life.
12: I appreciate it.
3: I want him in the Senate. He is young for Senate standards, and he is about to have 17 years seniority taking over a committee this fall. When you ask what's best for Colorado, look at the experience. I've had executive experience at the state level now for 8 years. I know our state government inside and out, have plans on everything from public safety to water to working with Indian tribes. Michael Bennett knows the Senate inside and out. That's where he can do the best good for Colorado.
12: Can I have my 30 seconds, folks?
0: Sure, you can have your 30 seconds.
12: Thank you very much. Nobody knows Colorado better than I do in the time that I've been here. And I would say with respect to Phil's observation about his closeness to being an insider in the state government, I don't feel, and I'm speaking as a citizen of Colorado, I don't think the state government has done very much to solve our housing crisis, to solve our child care crisis, to solve our health care crisis, to solve the fact that for the first time in a generation, businesses are moving out of our state because they can't succeed as well in Colorado. We need new leadership to help address those issues.
1: All right, our next topic is Colorado's relationship with the federal government. This comes from a viewer, and Mr. Weiser, that is, you'll answer this first.
4: Jill Ireland, Aurora, how does your record show that you will protect Colorado from Trump's attacks, given that Colorado is clearly a target?
1: Mr. Weiser.
3: Jill, I appreciate the point, and I want to be very clear that as an attorney general, I've led with moral clarity and with principle. I am never going to give any quarter to this bullying, lawless efforts. I know the law. I've stood up for the law. And that means Colorado has gotten back $1.2 billion this administration would have kept from us. It means we've gotten SNAP benefits for 600,000 Coloradans, suing the agriculture secretary twice. I mentioned Senator Bennett voted for her, still defends her. I also stood up for immigrants and making sure that victim services that were going to be taken away, preying on immigrants, were restored. We are at a time that we need consistent moral clarity and leadership that says, not on our watch. If you try to take away our rights, you harm us, you're going to have to go through me. I'm always going to fight for Colorado.
1: And Mr. Bennett, on this question from Jill Ireland of protecting Colorado from...
12: Yeah, and Ryan, you described it as our relationship with Donald Trump. I don't think we have a relationship with Donald Trump. I think he's beating on the state of Colorado. And if you elect me governor, we are going to ensure that Donald Trump can't send federal agents wearing masks into our state. Donald Trump can't send federal agents without warrants to beat on doors in our state. Donald Trump will not be able to separate children from their parents in our state. And we need somebody in this job who's not only fighting Donald Trump, and I've shown that I have fought him on everything from ICE to healthcare to Bobby Kennedy's idiotic vaccine denial, and have beaten him on public land. We need somebody who's got a vision of the future, because I refuse to allow Donald Trump to define the future of Colorado or define our children's future. And if you elect me governor, we will not allow that to happen.
11: And we got a lot of viewer questions on this topic, so we figured we'd let our second question on this subject go to another viewer. Mr. Bennett, you'll be answering this one first.
12: Okay, thank you.
13: My name is Deanna Church from Boulder, Colorado. And I would like to ask the candidates what their plans are for protecting the people of Colorado from the excesses of ICE under the current administration.
12: Well, is that my question?
11: So
12: I just answered that, Deanna, and I appreciate it. I think we have to fight to make sure that Donald Trump is not violating our civil rights with ICE in the manner that I just described. I also think it's really important for everybody to know that when there was a lawsuit brought by 20 of the Democratic attorneys general in the first Trump administration, Phil Weiser was nowhere to be found on a lawsuit that concerned the separation of children from their families at the border. And that is not the kind of leadership that we need. Instead, we need somebody who's going to stand up to Trump, make sure that ICE is not violating our civil rights by wearing masks, by not having warrants, by banging on doors without those warrants, separating kids from their families, and at the same time is making sure that we are pushing forward on the affordability crisis that Colorado is facing. We have to do both things at the same time.
11: Mr. Weiser.
3: Deanna's question is really important, and it's important to me. And I want to be very clear, particularly with Senator Bennett's jab here, that protecting immigrants is something I'm always going to do, because I am a first-generation American. My mom was born in a Nazi concentration camp on April 13, 1945. And 5 days later, U.S. Army soldiers from the 3rd Armored Division liberated my grandmother and my mom. And the United States of America welcomed them, and they've been able to live the values of freedom and opportunity for all. That's why I take rights for immigrants so personally. That's why I'm committed to protecting due process of law, which means no one can be deported without having a hearing and a chance to make their case. I set up a portal in my office that if we have evidence of ICE breaking people's constitutional rights or harming people like we saw in Minnesota, we'll take action. That's the type of leadership I'm going to bring to protect immigrants fairly and under the rule of law.
12: May I have a rebuttal?
1: You may, Mr.
12: Bennett. Thank you so much. I appreciate very much Phil's family history. It's not dissimilar from my own. My mother was born in Warsaw, Poland in 1938, the year before Hitler invaded and destroyed her entire family, except for herself and her parents and an aunt. And tragically, she was separated from her parents for 3 years as a child. When Donald Trump was separating children from their parents at the border in the first Trump administration, my mother called me and said, "I see myself in these children." That's what I see as well, and that's why I've always fought to reunite them.
3: Can I respond?
1: No, I'd like to move on, given the limited time and many questions. To the economy, gentlemen, why are you the better candidate to create lucrative jobs in Colorado? And Mr. Weiser, you're first on this one.
3: Let me start with my career working with our entrepreneurial community. I founded Startup Colorado, helping startups all across Colorado. A entrepreneurial network helping companies scale up. I've been working at the state level, realizing that we've got some challenges. How do we get the regulatory environment right? I often say regulation should be like garlic in cooking. Just enough, but never too much. We've got work to do. I offered a plan recently on my website talking about how we can help build companies here, because we're losing population right now, and we need to make sure Colorado's a state where people know this is a great place to build a company. And part of that secret sauce we have that I've been a part of throughout my career is a collaborative spirit. We ask, how can I help? Rooting for each other to succeed. I've been doing this work in the entrepreneurial community. I will be the chief marketing officer for Colorado, making the case for companies, supporting companies, building a great ecosystem.
1: And Mr. Bennett, to this same question about bringing lucrative jobs to Colorado.
12: Thank you, Ryan. It's a critically important question because we are losing lucrative jobs today in the current environment in Colorado. This is one of the reasons why I decided to run. I have an unusual background. I have been a school superintendent, but I'm also the only candidate in this race who's actually been in business. In fact, the last deal I did was put together the largest motion picture exhibitor in the world, Regal Cinemas, United Artists, and Edwards Theaters. And I'm deeply concerned as a citizen of this state when we're losing business, because nothing we can do for our kids is possible if we don't have a growing economy. And too many businesses in Colorado feel like they're being strangled by red tape here. And other states are competing effectively with Colorado. There is no state that's got a better lineup when it comes to aerospace, space, energy, technology, agriculture. We have to build on those strengths as a state, and as your governor, I will.
0: All right. Thank you. Moving on, but speaking of regulations, some of the flashier new industries, data centers and artificial intelligence, are in the Wild West, regulation-wise. Should Colorado do more or less there? Mr. Bennett, your answer first,
12: please. I think Colorado should have the strongest common sense regulations in this country when it comes to data centers and it comes to artificial intelligence as well. We've got to be an economy, as I just said, that is dynamic, that's on the cutting edge. And at the same time, where we're protecting consumers and we're protecting people's civil rights. I believe in Colorado. I believe in the imagination of this state. And I think that we can come together and lead the country. I don't want us waiting for other states. We can lead when it comes to innovation. And we can lead when it comes to making sure consumers are protected. So I think that this set of issues, which has divided, you know, some people in the legislature, and where the Attorney General has kind of been back and forth on this issue, I think we have the chance together to unify our state to be on the cutting edge.
0: All right, Mr. Weiser.
3: As Attorney General, I've had the chance to develop a very clear approach here, which is I want to create space for responsible companies to develop, and I want to protect consumers. Let's talk about how we do both. I helped forge a Colorado Privacy Act that had an exemption, so small companies didn't have these burdens. That's the type of smart regulation I want to build. I want to make sure we're effectively protecting kids growing up from the harms of social media. Our kids are being preyed on right now. They're getting notifications and alerts going down dark holes, and our kids have an easier time to buy guns or fentanyl on social media than they can find a job. We've got to do something about that. And AI chatbots that kids are turning to more and more in ways that are harmful. As for data centers, we can come up with smart policies that make sure that when we have them, consumers aren't picking up the bag for that, making sure it's clean energy and that it works for communities. This is the type of leadership I'll bring as your next governor.
11: Let's head to a topic we also heard a lot about from many viewers, all three of our different organizations, how expensive it is to live here. Here's one of those viewer questions, and Mr. Weiser, you'll be answering this first.
2: Brandon McKinley, Denver. I lived in an apartment owned by an out-of-state corporate landlord, and after asking them to fix things in the building, they raised our rent by 30% and it forced us to move. If you were elected governor, would you commit to overturning the ban on local rent stabilization?
3: Brandon, I want to start with your experience and how many stories like yours I've heard. How many renters have been preyed on? I have gone to bat for renters again and again, in the courts, in the legislature, taking on companies like out-of-state corporate landlords who have these junk fees that are tricking people. Like when you move out, they say, here's your moving out fee, and you were never told there was going to be one. That's not okay. I've gotten consumers and renters back millions of dollars. There are these major corporate entities trying to fix prices using algorithms. I push for legislation to address that. I'm taking on the companies doing it in court. As for whether or not you want to have some type of rent stabilization, I have to say, let's be careful that it could backfire and not to jump into something that could actually be counterproductive.
11: Mr. Bennett.
8: I think we do have to fight the really unfair aspects of corporate ownership of housing in Colorado and all across the country. But I also think we have to build more housing in Colorado. When I was superintendent of schools in Denver, I did faculty meetings every day, and I almost never met a teacher who didn't live in Denver. That was one of the awesome things about teaching in Denver. You could live there as well. Today, there are teachers all over Colorado who can't afford housing anywhere in our state, and in fact, can only get housing if they win a housing lottery. There are teachers in El Paso County who are going to food banks at night to feed their own children because we are paying our teachers so poorly and because housing is so expensive. We have to build more starter homes in Colorado. We have to build more condominiums in Colorado. If the next generation of Americans and of Coloradans and of working people cannot afford to own starter homes in our state, we're going to lose them from our state.
11: Now, Mr. Bennett, I did not hear a clear answer on if you would commit to overturning the ban on local rent stabilization. Can you give me a yes or a no on that?
8: Well, you didn't get one from Attorney General Weiser.
11: Mr. Weiser said we should be careful.
8: I agree with him that we should be careful. I'd also say that I don't want to rule anything out on the way to trying to make sure that we are serious about the fact that our children believe at this point in Colorado that we are unwilling to make room for them in this state. And I don't care whether you're the most conservative person in our state or the most liberal. If our kids can't afford to live here, we are failing them. We have a moral obligation to them. That's why we can't keep coloring inside the lines. We actually have to make hard choices in this state. And as your governor, I will use the bully pulpit to make sure that we're not just talking about it, we're fixing it.
0: And now we'll move on to the state budget. Mr. Bennett, you'll answer this first. Medicaid costs have exploded. Experts point to three levers to control that cost. You can cut eligibility, you can cut coverage, or you can cut how much healthcare providers are paid. How will you approach the problem of Medicaid swallowing up ever more of the budget?
8: Well, I think we should focus on patients and doctors and less on insurance companies and venture capital firms. And I believe what we should do is make sure that we are focused on primary care, the opportunity for people to take better care of themselves at the outset, to get labs, to have annual exams, by the way, to make sure that they have access not just to physical health care, but mental health care, not just for themselves, but for their children as well. We are facing a ridiculous 9% increase projected in the Medicaid budget over the next 10 years, every year. And I think the only way to do that is by dramatically transforming the way Medicaid is administered in this state. I don't believe the current administration in Colorado has done a very good job administering Medicare. And if I'm elected governor, we will transform it. And the rest of the country will look to Colorado for leadership.
0: Mr. Weiser.
3: In Colorado, we don't administer Medicare. That's a federal issue. We administer Medicaid. And we need leadership of the type that I can bring that gets to the underlying cost, driving up healthcare costs. I know about this because I hear it from consumers who are preyed on when often they want to get healthy, but it's often a sick care system and people trying to make money and saddling them with medical debt. I hear about this from my wife, Dr. Heidi Wald, who's the physician, who says we want to be in an environment that patients are getting the care they deserve, where you don't have private equity rolling up and monopolizing practices. I took on such a matter. And we don't have big pharma jacking up prescription prices so that patients are making terrible decisions between the drugs they need or whether they can even buy food. We have work to do. I've been taking on these companies who've been preying on people, working to

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1: And Peña Boulevard.
2: I believe deeply, and Molly, it's important to know, I don't think this has to be an either-or situation. We're looking at Peña Boulevard, and there's a lot of traffic on it, which means how do we get more people taking trains or buses? I'm all for that, but also recognizing how people are showing up. The leadership I can bring on transportation is to make sure that we're scaling up what's working. We're making sure that we're building the roads we need, and we're building rail. There's great opportunities that we're set to be able to execute on. We need to make sure we do it right. Coloradans deserve smart growth. That means we think about transportation connected to how people live. This is the type of leadership, collaborative leadership, working with local government that I've been doing and I'm ready to do to serve you well as your next governor.
3: Mr. Bennett.
4: Thank you. Molly, I didn't hear an answer on Peña Boulevard, but I would support the expansion of it. I also think it's critically important for us to treat our roads and bridges and transportation and our transit system together as a unified system, which I don't think we're doing today in Colorado. We are pitting those two things against each other in the legislature, and that makes no sense to taxpayers. That makes no sense to Coloradans. Under my administration, we would treat it the way citizens in Colorado look at it, which is as a unified system. It is also another example of why we have to take on the constitutional budgetary constraints that are affecting Colorado, because frankly, we are not able to keep up with the investments we need to make in our roads, in our bridges, in our transit system because of the requirements of Tabor. And this is another place where that is causing huge problems for our state.
5: I feel like I should follow up there. Mr. Weiser, if you were elected governor, would you expand Peña Boulevard, that artery to the airport?
2: Yes. I don't think it's an either or proposition, Molly.
5: All right, yes on both accounts. I think it's a good segue to our yes or no round robin questions. So please answer.
4: I've been waiting for this all.
6: So have we.
5: I'm excited. You're excited, Senator.
4: Thank you, Brian.
5: So please only answer yes or no. You may do so at the same time. And if we have to referee, we can. Starting with this, would you support Colorado redistricting ahead of the 2028 election?
2: Yes.
5: Was Tina Peters' sentence too harsh, as the sitting governor has said?
4: No way.
6: Should Colorado continue overriding local control to build more housing?
4: There's a better way.
6: Yes or no?
4: There's a better way.
6: Yes or no?
2: Yes, there can be appropriate.
6: Yes or no? Yes or no?
5: Yes or no to the current path?
6: Was that
5: of overriding local zoning?
4: I would say no to the current path.
5: Yeah, no to the current path. Mr. Weiser? So,
2: not the current path goes too hard.
6: So we've got two no's.
5: Two
6: on
5: no's.
6: The current path there. Should nuclear energy be part of Colorado's energy future?
4: Yes.
7: Right. Would you support exempting education funding from the Tabor cap as the legislature has proposed?
4: Yes.
7: And then lastly, would you wear sneakers with a suit?
2: No. Sorry, Jared.
4: Yeah, I wouldn't either.
6: Two no's there. And it
8: all
6: seems
8: right,
6: like?
8: Very good. That was very entertaining. Thank you very much. So we're going to take a short break. And when we return, the candidates will have the opportunity to ask each other a question. Stick around.

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3: This is KRCC NCPR News. I'm Kendra Carr with these headlines. The state legislature passed a bill yesterday allowing Coloradans to sue federal immigration officers in state court over alleged constitutional rights violations. It now heads to the governor's desk. Under the bill, lawsuits would have to be filed within 2 years of the alleged incident. A Colorado Springs man pleaded guilty Thursday to throwing Molotov cocktails at a group of protesters last year. Mohammed Soleiman pled guilty to more than 100 criminal counts, guaranteeing a life in prison without the possibility of parole. A woman, Karen Diamond, died of burns in the attack. Colorado is in the top tier of states protecting public health from diseases, disasters, and bioterrorism. The nonpartisan nonprofit Trust for Americans Health placed Colorado showing strength across 10 categories, like stable public health funding and robust water system safety. This is KRCC NCPR News. I'm Kendra Carr.
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0: Older Coloradans are especially at risk for scams, and they can often suffer in silence.
1: We are truly all vulnerable. So the more we take away the stigma attached to it and just be honest and discuss these things as a community, the better off we'll all be.
0: Now there are efforts to stay one step ahead as scammers get more sophisticated.
1: If you've been a victim of fraud in the past, it also makes you more vulnerable in the future.
0: Hear the story.

0: All right, welcome back. We're going to begin the second half of tonight's Democratic gubernatorial primary debate, giving the candidates the opportunity to ask their opponent a question. We're going to go in alphabetical order. If I remember how the song goes, B comes before W. So, Mr. Bennett, you will ask the first question. Mr. Weisel, you will have 60 seconds to answer, and then you may ask your question.
1: Thanks for having the chance to give you the question, Phil, which is, I guess I would ask, when you were saying that you would take the first Trump administration back in a heartbeat because it had restraints, I wonder who you were thinking about. Were you thinking about people like Stephen Miller? Were you thinking about people like Rudy Giuliani? In my view, that administration was the most lawless administration in American history and demanded a different approach than the one that you took.
2: I agree. The first Trump administration was the most lawless administration in history until the second Trump administration. And then some of us got the memo. It was Project 2025, and it outlined all the harmful ways, all the illegal ways this administration would go after things near and dear to us. Clean energy, harm to immigrants, taking on food assistance from vulnerable Coloradans, mental health services in schools, AmeriCorps, and so much more. All of those attacks came in the second term, and it came with a memo, Project 2025, which apparently you didn't get because you voted for more of Trump's cabinet than almost any Democrat in the US Senate, going along with people who have done the harm. That's detailed in a site we just put up called BennettVotes.com. Do I ask my question?
3: Now you get to ask.
2: Great, I'll ask my question.
1: Can I reply? Because he mentioned me.
3: That is true.
1: Thank you. I, for the life of me, cannot understand even what you're talking about, Phil. Of course, I read Project 2025, but in the first Trump administration, we had January 6th. We had the taking away of Roe versus Wade. We had the Muslim ban. We had the separation of children from their parents at the border. What memo did you need to protect the children at the border that were being separated from their parents? That's the question that I would ask of our Attorney General.
2: I guess I just got a second question.
4: No, well, we're going to go ahead and move on. Mr. Weiser,
5: ask
4: your question,
5: please.
3: Yeah, Mr.
5: Bennett.
2: All right, I'll first say before my second question, the architect of the separating families at the border was someone you voted for. This is getting to my second question. You voted for Chris Wright. You voted for Brooke Rollins, the head of energy, the head of agriculture. And with Chris Wright, you've said, I regret that vote. It was a mistake because he's done so much harm. My question is, Brooke Rollins tried to take away SNAP benefits twice from 600,000 Coloradans. I sued both times and won. She tried to fire firefighters last year from the Forest Service right before fire season. I sued her. We won. She's also attacked our schools, threatening the school lunch program to push this administration's culture wars. How much more damage does Brooke Rollins have to do before you say supporting her was a mistake?
1: I appreciate that question. So first of all, let me just say, unlike you, I'm actually capable of admitting when I'm wrong. Your position on the first Trump administration is reprehensible. And nobody in Colorado, at least nobody who's a Democrat, I think, shares the idea that there were guardrails and that it's become an excuse for, you know, the political filing of cases later in your second administration is not lost on all of us. But second, unlike you, I said, yeah, Chris Wright, that was a mistake. He was from Colorado. I hope the fact that he was from Colorado would temper his worst judgments, and it didn't. And he's been a terrible cabinet secretary, and I should never have voted for him. With respect to Brooke Rollins, and I'm glad the Attorney General of Maryland sued her and you joined the lawsuit that he brought, that the reason I voted for Rollins was that Colorado desperately needs the money and resources that the Forest Service provides when we're facing the kind of wildfire threat that we're facing, and that's why I voted for her. For the 1 millionth time.
5: No, I think that enough mud has been slung that you've both probably lost ground. In the first half, we asked how you differ from one another. I'm curious how your administration would differ most from that of Jared Polis. And Mr. Weiser, you can go first on this.
2: I mentioned before that I'm really concerned about our kids who have access to guns and fentanyl on social media. So easy, it's like ordering a pizza. We wrote a report detailing this harm. I've been addressing the opioid crisis, brought back over $900 million by taking on Big Pharma to make sure that we can help address this crisis. Our kids are hurting. Social media is part of the problem. Kids are staying up all hours of the night, access to these dangerous drugs and guns, and they don't have access to jobs. We got a lot of work to do, and social media is part of the problem. I pushed an agenda, a bill that would regulate big tech companies who are engaging in this irresponsible conduct and make sure we could hold them to account. Jared Polis vetoed that bill. When I'm governor, I'll sign it.
5: Mr. Bennett, what is a point of departure between you and Mr. Polis?
1: I've spent my entire career building coalitions not to do easy things, but to do hard things. And I think Colorado desperately needs us to do hard things right now. We have an affordability crisis in this state, a cost of living crisis in this state that's literally driving families out of Colorado, that's literally driving businesses out of Colorado. And I think the current administration in Denver has done some good things, some things well. Jared expanded kindergarten. That was very important. Early childhood education, very important. But the fundamental issues that we're facing, what Colorado has to address over the next 10 years is that cost of living crisis and the fiscal crisis that we're facing as a state. And I believe that I bring the right combination of leadership to address that and the right disposition, which is one to engage everybody across our state, but make sure that we actually make the choices that we have to make rather than push it on to the next generation.
3: Thank you both. Our next topic is energy and the environment. As Colorado braces for a hot and dry summer, should I be paying for someone else's home insurance if they want to build in a fire or flood-prone area? And Mr. Bennett, you will go first.
1: I think a better question might be that whether Colorado should continue to be gouged by insurance companies as we are right now because of the fire risk that we're all facing. This is something the Western United States are going to have to face, and Colorado is going to have to face it too. It's one more rising cost that we're experiencing. And I will also say, just on the climate issue generally and on energy, I'm the only candidate in this race who has called for an economy-wide cap on emissions that will require polluters in Colorado to either stop emitting their pollution or pay a fee to be able to allow us to invest better in clean energy and in the transition that we need.
3: And Mr. Weiser.
2: You shouldn't have to pay, and the way we can avoid these rising home insurance premiums is to take on the risk to wildfires. And right now in Colorado, we're not doing that well enough. There's all this forest where you've got dying trees right now. And those are not only a risk to wildfires, they're a risk from a climate perspective. Because when you have forests go up in smoke, it emits carbon. I want to lean in, and we're going to plan a Colorado Corps, calling young people to service, scaling up our fire prevention efforts to take down this wood. And to put it into biochar doesn't create carbon. It can actually put into the soil and be regenerative by taking proactive measures. By being a collaborator and problem solver on the ground, we can get to the root of the risk of wildfires and thereby prevent people from having to pay these premiums.
4: All right. Thank you. And to the Colorado River Compact, would you agree to mandatory cuts to Colorado River usage in dry years? Mr. Weiser, you first.
2: This is an important point. In dry years, we always have cuts because we don't have these big reservoirs, Lake Powell and Lake Mead. Part of the challenge with the Colorado River situation is lower basin states like Arizona have overused and drained down those reservoirs for years. We've got rights under the compact. We got to find a way under the law, working together to get to a fair resolution because we already take cuts. When there's less water, like this summer, we're using less. I've been leading on water as Attorney General through numerous efforts. We got to conserve more water. Xeriscape our lawns. Look to crops that use less water. Cover over ditches so they're not evaporating. Investing in water infrastructure. We got to reuse more water. So we're reusing water again and again and store it more smartly. We're going to have to make real changes. We're going to have to tighten our belt. Water is a precious commodity. It's our future in Colorado. We've got to lead on water the right way. I've got a plan on that. Please learn more about it.
4: Mr. Bennett.
1: I would never agree to mandatory cuts, and we can't do it. I mean, I was in Gunnison just a couple weeks ago, and up there, there were people talking about how, for the first time in their history, they're talking about what it will look like to have a Crested Butte economy without snow. This is how serious this is. And our reservoirs are already half empty. Our farmers and ranchers are already having to do without. So I believe Colorado is in a position where we have to be extremely protective of our water. I do not want this to be something that's decided by the federal government. I do not want this to be something that's decided by the Supreme Court. I think there's another thing that's best left to people that are political leaders than it is to lawyers for us to get to a solution. In the end, Colorado is going to have a system of voluntary conservation and investment in our infrastructure that works for us.
3: Thank you both. I also spoke with several people down in the southern part of the state who are especially concerned about this. Let's hear one of those questions now. And Mr. Bennett, you will answer this one first.
1: Thank you.
6: Hello, I'm Christy Knackard, and I live in Fremont County, Colorado. And my question is, Aurora and Colorado Springs are betting on water that they don't have, often from rural agricultural communities. What policies will you enact to stop buy and dry?
1: I will oppose all buy and dry in Colorado. I think Phil feels the same way. We know that there's some of the worst examples in our state's history of places where agricultural water has been given up for the purposes of the growth of suburbs or of cities, and I think that's been a tragic mistake. We do have to find a way as a state to come together on this issue, though. We have 6 million people in Colorado that face essentially the same fire risk, that face essentially the same drought risk. And I think if you're looking for a moment in American history to come together, it's around those issues. And building off those issues, I think together we can address the affordability crisis that Colorado is facing as well. There is no reason for us to accept the historic divisions when it came to our water, and there is no reason for us to accept the partisan divisions that we see as a nation either.
3: Mr. Weiser.
2: Christy, I appreciate the chance to talk to our farmers and to rural communities about my commitment on this issue. John Stulp of blessed memory gave me a lot of tutorial. He was Governor Hickenlooper's water advisor. He wrote the water plan about what it looks like to have this harmful buy and dry that happened in Crowley County. And that's why when there was a proposal, and it's still out there, to make some investors rich and move water from the San Luis Valley to the Front Range, I was the first elected official to say, over my dead body, that's not how we're going to manage water in Colorado. On the Capitol, there's actually a poem written by Thomas Farrell. It says, in Colorado is a land where life is inscribed in water. How we manage water says a lot about who we are. And here's what I say about who we are. All of us care about all of us. That's why I've taken such time to get to know rural communities, to make sure they know that I will fight for them on water and make sure we have smart, responsible policies going forward.
4: All right, thank you, gentlemen. This next question is for Mr. Bennett only. New York City mogul Michael Bloomberg is personally spending millions of dollars to support your candidacy. Why should Coloradans trust that your agenda is about them and not an out-of-state billionaire?
1: Well, I think Coloradans can look at the history in Colorado, and they'll see that I have fought for them at every turn. I fought for them when I got the child tax credit enacted that cut childhood poverty, not just in Colorado in half, but across the country in half. When I fought for 700,000 acres of public lands in our state, when I beat Donald Trump in his effort to sell off the public lands of Colorado, when I fought to ensure that our wind and solar industry were protected, when I have fought to make sure that the Shoshone water right, speaking of what Phil was just talking about, on the western slope of Colorado was protected. I put my record up against any statewide elected official in Colorado, and for that matter, across the country. There's a reason why I've been willing to take on my own party at times when that's hurt. There's a reason why I was the first national Democrat to say that Joe Biden was going to lose in a landslide and should be replaced. And it's because I am representing the children that I work for in the Denver Public Schools and kids all over rural Colorado. That is why I'm running for governor. And that's the answer to your question.
3: Let's turn now to public safety. flock cameras. They've been quite a hot topic lately. What guardrails should there be on law enforcement tapping into our license plate data? Mr. Weiser, you'll answer first.
2: We need to make sure that the public knows, and it's not only flock cameras. There's lots of surveillance out there. What's being taped? Who has access to it? How long is it stored, and is it secure? Flock cameras that ICE has access to, that's not okay. Flock cameras that is monitoring people going to an abortion clinic, that's not okay. Flock cameras are a tool. They need to be used appropriately. And we need those guardrails. This is a conversation now happening in Denver at the state capitol. I believe we can have responsible public safety that people believe in. And people know I can trust law enforcement. To build that trust takes a lot of work. Work that I've been putting in and I'm committed to. If communities can't trust law enforcement, thinks they're being surveyed, thinks they're being mistreated, we don't have public safety. That's why building trust and appropriate guardrails are so important.
3: Mr. Bennett.
1: I agree largely with what Phil said. I think we're living in a moment when we have had a history in Colorado and across the country of division between community and law enforcement that's been really counterproductive in a lot of ways. And I think we've got to, those of us that are in public office, have a responsibility to try to bridge those gaps. Those of us who are citizens need to try to bridge those gaps. We still have, you know, our violent crime rate in Colorado is still much too high from my vantage point. The crime rate in general is too high in Colorado, and we're not going to be able to solve that unless we do have trust between our law enforcement community and our broader community, and I will work to build that.
5: The Trump Justice Department sued Denver Tuesday over its assault weapons ban and then sued Colorado over its large capacity magazine ban. The U.S. Supreme Court, meanwhile, is skeptical of laws it sees as infringing on the Second Amendment. So what, if any, firearm regulations does Colorado still need? Be specific with me, Mr. Bennett.
1: Well, we definitely need background checks in Colorado, but I think we need all the firearms restrictions that are on the books in Colorado. And I think the fact that the Trump administration is attacking the common sense regulations by our state and by the city and county of Denver to get these weapons of war off our streets is just one more disgraceful attack by Donald Trump on not just blue states, but the blue state of Colorado. We need a governor who's going to fight back when he's doing that kind of stuff and call the question. Not just because we're going to beat Trump right now, but fight Trump right now, which we need to do, but because we want to live in a country where our future is not defined by Donald Trump, where our children's future is not defined by Donald Trump. And rational laws like the ones that are on the books in Colorado right now actually will become the law of the land again, instead of just fodder for Donald Trump's attack on one more blue state.
5: Mr. Weiser, firearm regulations Colorado still needs.
2: I want to first note, Ryan, you mentioned this lawsuit, how outrageous it is. The lawsuit is based on civil rights authority, and it's attacking our ability to keep ourselves safe. Ryan, the way I decide what firearm regulations we need is a public health mindset. When I was growing up, the number one way young people could die is car accidents. Gun violence is now number one. Fentanyl and other drugs is number two. Car accidents, distant third. I'm going to keep looking at what can save lives. The reason that we worked, for example, in Colorado on a red flag law is I and others ran in 2018 saying we need this law that'll help remove firearms from people who are a significant risk themselves or others. I also have made sure we're implementing that law, and we still have work to do. So as I answer your question, Ryan, I'm gonna keep this public health mindset. How do we save lives? And we gotta look not just at what laws we need, but how we implement them. I've been doing it so well, Colorado Ceasefire endorsed my campaign to be governor.
5: Gentlemen, thank you so much for taking the time to answer our questions.
3: And that doesn't exhaust all of our questions, but it does exhaust our time.
7: That's right.
3: So Shannon, we'll send it over to you.
0: So that was the final question from the moderators tonight. So now it is time for closing statements from the candidates. Now, again, we flipped a coin at the beginning before everybody got here, and we're going to begin with Mr. Weiser. Each, you'll have 60 seconds each.
2: Thank you all for this important conversation. Thank you, viewers, for watching. It's important to get a sense of the candidates and what they can bring. I want to start with my why. I mentioned my grandmother surviving the Holocaust, giving birth to my mom in a concentration camp, having my mom liberated by U.S. Army soldiers, and coming to America, believing in our values of freedom and opportunity for all. Those values and our constitutional principles guide me. And every time I'm up against the Trump administration acting lawlessly and harming Colorado, I ask two questions. Did they break the law? And are they harming Colorado? If the answer is yes and yes, I sue. That's why I've had to sue 64 times and counting, doing my job, defending the people of Colorado. I'm also in this race because I love my kids and I love all of our kids, and they are hurting. And I want to fight for their future, a future they can afford to live here, a future they've got good opportunities, and a future where they feel a sense of belonging and connection. We've got work ahead in Colorado. I'd be honored to have your vote. Thank you for paying attention.
0: All right, Mr. Weiser, thank you. Mr. Bennett, your thank closing you. Statement, you have 60 seconds.
1: Yeah, thanks so much for having me. Thanks to the panel. Thanks to Phil for being here. I said at the outset that I moved here following my wife, Susan, to build a life, and we were able to build that life in Colorado and raise our three daughters here. And I am deeply, deeply worried, as I think people all across Colorado are, that our kids are not going to be able to afford to live here. And they're worried about that as well. And we have got to dig deep to make the hard decisions that are required to do this. I have led very difficult organizations throughout my life. I have fought really deep, difficult political battles throughout my life, and I've always stood for the truth because I think that is the way we're going to be able to move our country forward. That's the way we're going to be able to move Colorado forward. And I've said a couple times tonight in this debate, I do not want our future to be defined by Donald Trump. I do not want our children's future to be defined by Donald Trump. And I will say to you tonight, Colorado, I need your support in this race to make sure that our future is not defined by Donald Trump.
0: All right, thank you, gentlemen, for your time and for making the case of why you think Coloradans should vote for you. I certainly hope voters found this helpful tonight. Now, a week from today, Denver 7, the Denver Post and Colorado Public Radio will host a Republican gubernatorial debate between State Senator Barbara Kirkmeyer and State Rep Scott Bottoms. That is May 14th, 6 o'clock, right here on Denver 7. So this concludes our debate. Thank you to our well-behaved studio audience and to you at home or wherever you are for watching. And don't forget, primary election day is June 30th. Sincerely, thank you again and good night. Thank you.
7: Thanks very much.
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11: July 1887, Summit County. Two prospectors blast their way into a pocket of gold and pull out a massive nugget, 13 and a half pounds. To keep their bonanza safe, Tom Groves swaddles the rock in a blanket and holds it tenderly all the way back into town. Folks there called the chunk Tom's Baby, and it was boxed up, shipped to Denver, and disappeared. Generations later, a search leads to a bank vault in Denver with a dusty wooden crate labeled Dinosaur Bones. But inside, a shimmering mass of gold, Tom's Baby. What happened to those missing 3.5 pounds of gold in the 80 years between sightings is a mystery. But Tom's Baby is still the largest piece of gold discovered in Colorado. Look for it in the Denver Museum of Nature and Science. And in Breckenridge, look for a statue of Tom Groves in Prospector Park. And give the 13.5 pound baby he's cradling a rub for good luck.
12: A Colorado postcard from KRCC. Live from NPR News in Washington, I'm Lakshmi Singh. President Trump and the GOP are notching another win in their campaign to prevail in this year's midterm elections and hold control of the U.S. Congress. In Virginia, the state Supreme Court has struck down a voter-approved referendum that would have allowed Democrats to redraw the Commonwealth's congressional map. In a 4-3 ruling, the court sided with Republicans who sued on grounds the state legislature made procedural errors in how it put the question of a constitutional amendment on the ballot. Today's ruling helps the GOP boost their chances for retaining U.S. congressional control through their own redistricting efforts, largely across the U.S. South. Tennessee is the first state to redraw its congressional map after the U.S. Supreme Court last week weakened protections against racial discrimination in redistricting under the Voting Rights Act. WPLN's Mariana Bacallao says the governor has signed a new map into law.
13: The biggest change is to the city of Memphis, a majority black district that up until last week had been protected under part of the Voting Rights Act. Now the city will be split into three different congressional districts, and it means all nine of the state's U.S. House seats are more likely to go to Republicans.
12: Mariana Bacallao reporting. Facebook and Instagram parent company Meta is challenging Britain's media regulator Ofcom. Meta told London's High Court yesterday it is opposed to how fees and penalties under the Online Safety Act are calculated. A murder trial in Oregon is raising questions about digital privacy. The suspect wants tech giant Meta to hand over Instagram records he says will prove that he is innocent. Oregon Public Broadcasting's Troy Brennelson reports the state Supreme Court heard arguments in the case this week.
14: David Aon Urbano is charged with second-degree murder in a suspected gang killing outside Salem, Oregon. His attorney, Ryan Peck, is seeking Instagram messages between a witness and the teen he shot and killed.
15: There's no meaningful dispute that Meta has Instagram messages and records that go to the heart of Relator's theory of self-defense. If the state wanted to, it could get those records from Meta with relative ease.
14: Meta's attorneys say users' data is protected by the Stored Communications Act. That law allows them to divulge records to government entities, but they say criminal defendants don't qualify. Access to social media records has also recently been at the center of cases in Washington, D.C. and California. For NPR News, I'm Troy Brennelson in Portland.
12: U.S. gas prices are down slightly. Average price, $4.54. It's NPR. The Labor Department says U.S. employers added more jobs than expected last month. NPR's Scott Horsley reports the unemployment rate held steady at 4.3%.
16: U.S. employers added 115,000 jobs in April, more than forecasters predicted, but fewer than the month before. Job gains for February and March were revised down by a total of 16,000 jobs. Job gains in April were concentrated in healthcare, retail, restaurants, and transportation. The federal government continued to cut jobs.
12: That's NPR's Scott Horsley reporting. A global cyber attack on a study program used by universities and lower-level schools have disrupted education programs for thousands of students. Bruce Kahnweiser reports from New Jersey that the attack comes at a particularly bad time for university students.
17: Professors and students depend on the management system known as Canvas for course notes, assignments, and grades, among other things. The attack could hardly come at a worse time for university students gearing up for final exams and finishing term papers. The program is used by more than 40% of universities across the country, including Rutgers University, the top state school here in New Jersey. The attack was carried out by hackers known as Shiny Hunters. It is not immediately clear what the hackers want, but typically they hold the data and access to the program for ransom. Harvard, Johns Hopkins, and the University of Michigan are among the countless colleges across the country hamstrung by the attack. For NPR News, I'm Bruce Kahnweiser in Greenbrook, New Jersey.
12: I'm Lakshmi Singh, NPR News, in Washington.
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0: This is On Point. I'm Meghna Chakrabarty, and David Epstein joins us today. Welcome to On Point, David.
1: Thank you for having me.
0: I want to start, we'll talk about your book in a second, but I want to start with a story that comes out of your book, which I promise you I will give its full introduction in just a moment. But it's a story about something that happened in 1960 when Theodore Geisel, better known as
1: Dr. Seuss.
0: Exactly. Mm-hmm. He made a bet with his publisher. What was that bet?
1: Yeah, the publisher brought the bet to him, and it was that he couldn't write a book using only 50 words. And that became Green Eggs and Ham because he couldn't use expansive vocabulary. He was forced to experiment with rhythm and develop this rollicking rhythm. And that actually came in psychology to be called the Green Eggs and Ham effect, the idea that when you block a familiar solution, people experiment in really creative ways.
0: Okay, I want to get more deeply into this one example, though. So do we know why, first of all, his publisher was like, hey, I bet you can't write a book that's 50 words or fewer?
1: Well, so before that, we kind of do. So before that, he had been asked to make a children's book. And this is a time when children's literature was super literal and boring, like Johnny and Jane walk to school kind of thing.
0: Yeah.
1: And he was asked if he could make something more interesting using a vocabulary list for kids, but could he pick about 200 words or 220 words from the list and use only those? And at first, he looks at the list and he sees there are basically no adjectives, and he starts complaining to his wife. He says, it's like trying to make a strudel with no strudels, right? Very Seussian thing to say.
0: Yeah.
1: And then he throws up his hands and says, you know what? I'm just going to take the first two rhyming words on the list and make a book out of it. And the first two rhyming words were cat and hat.
0: No way.
1: And that changed children's literature. So it was based on that this famous publisher named Bennett Cerf went to him and said, bet you couldn't do it with 50 words.
0: Okay. And so then maybe because of the success of Cat in the Hat, was Dr. Seuss thinking, yeah, maybe I can do this?
1: I think it was more that Bennett Cerf said, I bet you can't. And he said, I bet you can. Because then he co-founded a whole imprint that was based on giving authors certain constraints of vocabulary and saying, you know, all of our illustrations have to be continuous two pages and all these other rules. And if they didn't like it, he said, well, then you're not part of our imprint. And that was Beginner Books, which exploded and changed children's literature.
0: Oh, that's interesting. Okay, so first of all, let me give your book its proper introduction. David is author of a new book called Inside the Box, How Constraints Make Us Better. And just because Dr. Seuss is so beloved, I want to still stick with this a little bit. So about the Beginner Books imprint, you were saying that some of the constraints were every sentence or each sort of double page spread had to be continuous from one page to the next?
1: That's right. Continuous picture across both pages. Mm-hmm. Nothing should be pictured that wasn't actively described in the text. There were vocabulary limits. There were often color limits. Like if you go back and look at the Cat in the Hat, it's very, you know, it's basically blue and red and black. And so all of these sort of limits that he put on the authors.
0: Oh, interesting. Okay, so back to Green Eggs and Ham.
1: Yeah.
0: So Dr. Seuss is like, yeah, I'm not a man to step back from a bet.
1: Pretty much. And he had just done it kind of successfully, right?
0: Yeah. So do we know what happened next in terms of how then Green Eggs and Ham came into being?
1: Yeah. I mean, he actually made a list of the words that he would use. He made a checklist and started seeing, you know, what, again, using basically single syllable words, essentially, because he knew he had to focus on rhythm and experiment with rhythm in a way. And so he looked for single syllable words that he could use repeatedly over and over and over. And so he alighted on this list. And you can see in his notes, he's like checking off the number of words as he's using it to make sure he's only using 50. And he's using them all repeatedly over and over and over. So he's looking for words that he had this system where he would kind of write down some rhymes that he would play with and then make those the core. He called it his boneyard. It was sort of this experimentation that he did within constraints to kind of find the core of his rhythm.
0: And then we have the literally unforgettable lines like, I will not eat green eggs and ham. I will not eat them. Sam, I am.
1: It's all single syllable, right?
0: Yeah.
1: It was because he totally focused on rhythm.
0: I will not eat them with a goat.
1: I will not eat them in a boat.
0: Obviously wildly effective since I think the last time I actually read the book was to my kids, so probably like a decade ago, and I still have those lines.
1: And it's wild how much of a change it was from the literature before that. I mean, like we grew up in the Dr. Seuss world, right? But it was very different before him.
0: And so your argument is that this couldn't have happened if Dr. Seuss hadn't had that 50-word constraint.
1: That's right. That's right. So our brains, as the cognitive scientist Daniel Willingham has put it, you may think your brain's made for thinking, but it's actually made for preventing you from having to think whenever possible. because thinking is energetically costly. And so you will go down what cognitive psychologists call the path of least resistance if you have a ton of freedom, meaning the easy. It's almost like your brain is a browser with cookies on it. It will go where it's gone before because that's easy or familiar. And so it's almost required to make someone think creatively to block whatever that familiar solution is, and it launches them into productive experimentation.
0: Okay, so that is then the definition of constraint that you're offering.
1: I would say constraint, something that blocks the first convenient path that you would turn to, right? Yeah. So it means it's often inconvenient, but it spurs new ways of thinking, new ways of focusing, all those sorts of things.
0: So constraints are things that block our brain's path of least resistance.
1: They block the path of least resistance. And that goes for creativity. It also goes for like mindless scrolling. I mean, that's another category, but blocking the thing that is very easy to do.
0: I would say that mindless scrolling is probably the definition of path of least resistance in our modern
1: Absolutely.
0: World.
1: Absolutely.
0: Yeah. I think even in the social media world, they have an acronym. Someone told me about it one time. It was about thumb something content, like when your thumb just can't stop scrolling.
1: It's doing its own thing.
0: Yeah.
1: And amazingly, since the introduction of infinite scrolling, people have been getting more bored, which is kind of wild, right? And it turns out there are these studies to follow up on that would give people, say, a set of 20 videos and other people just one video from that set of 20. And the people with 20 are more bored because just the idea that they could be looking at something else kind of spoils the experience of the thing you're trying to be immersed in. So,
0: amazing. Okay.
1: Yeah.
0: Well, that makes a lot of sense. Okay. So your book, again, it's called Inside the Box, How Constraints Make Us Better. Now we have a definition of, let's call it a productive constraint. Okay. Mm-hmm. Then what do those constraints do that actually lead to more creativity?
1: Yeah. I mean, there are two main things that I would say that useful constraints do. Obviously, constraints can be too restrictive. Like if you get in a situation where you say, could I still surprise myself? And the answer is no, then you've gone overboard. But the two main useful things constraints can do is force you to clarify your priorities ruthlessly, like what am I working on? What am I doing? What should I be doing? And force you to experiment in productive ways. So in creativity, it can be both, but it's very often this launching you into exploration. So the history of artistic innovation, for example, is one of constraints. There's a psychologist named Patricia Stokes who studied the history of artistic innovation as the history of constraints. To give an easy example, like Claude Monet, who at the time he was painting, painters were using light and dark shades of color to convey different sensations of light, basically. And he said, you know what? That's the status quo. I'm going to block that, called a preclude constraint. You preclude the status quo solution. I'm not going to use light and dark at all. Instead, I'm going to use pure color just in close proximity to one another, like a mosaic of color, and see if I can give the viewer any impression of light doing that. Huh. So this is called preclude one thing and then promote another. So it's called paired constraints. You block one solution and then you put something else new in its place. And that gave rise to Impressionism. Monet had banished black so thoroughly, because you could use black to darken colors, that at his funeral, when there was a black shroud put over his coffin, one of his friends started yelling, no black for Monet, and went and got a floral tablecloth and put it over the coffin.
0: Amazing.
1: But that was kind of a classic case of learning the status quo, which he did, blocking it, and saying, here's the thing I'm going to force myself to use in its place.
0: Okay. I want to go back to one of the other useful things that you said about constraint, and that is it clarifies priorities.
1: Yeah.
0: And I think that's really, really important because it's kind of the opposite of we'll get to sort of what our culture values the most now a bit later. But clarifying priorities is the opposite of looking around and saying, well, there are infinite possibilities, so what shall I do?
1: Yeah. And you know, if we think about – and this is kind of ancient wisdom, right? We didn't need modern cognitive psychology to tell us this. But like the Stoic philosophers, for example, had this idea, memento mori, which is remember your mortality. And the idea is you wake up every morning remembering that your time is very limited. And the whole idea is that it forces you to say, oh, well, what should my priorities be then, given that I have this limited time? In Buddhism, Maranasati is a similar thing. But it can be more practical, not that conceptual, right? So for example, there's an important character in the book who was the co-founder of Nest, the smart thermostat company, and he was obsessed with constraints. And so he forced his team to work inside a literal box where he said, we're going to prototype the box, the packaging, before we make the product. because that will force us to clarify what are the things that we need to communicate to the end user. And if we can't fit it on that box, it's not a priority right
0: now. We're going to talk about that story in depth in a couple of minutes, because there's a lot of prelude to that point the box and communicating to the end user of the box. But you know what what kept occurring to me as I was reading the book is that this is actually quite empowering, right? Because there's sort of a cultural assumption right now that really creative people, right, they just kind of, it's kind of innate.
1: Yeah.
0: They just can see the world and see something that needs to be there that wasn't.
1: Yeah.
0: Or, you know, like Monet just was able to put paint on canvas in a way that nobody else could. But what you're saying here is that by actually putting some limits or some lines around what our priorities are and maybe, you know, what we want to focus on, that we can actually make ourselves, anyone, more creative.
1: Absolutely. And that idea that you were talking about, that these like lightning strikes of inspiration is how creativity happens. First of all, it's an incredibly common idea. There was a survey of international psychologists about the most popular creativity myths in different cultures. So things we know from research are not true. And people are most creative when they are most free was the top one. But that idea of just the special people who have inspiration, it wasn't even a thing until really the late 18th century in the Romantic movement, which was rebelling against the Enlightenment. And they wanted to build up creators as if they were sort of touched by the heavens, and these ideas just came into their head, but it's actually not true at all. There's still a lot of that myth making now, even with like some of the people who run tech companies, that it's like, oh, they're so super special, their brains are just so different, but it's really not the case. And in fact, you can make anyone more creative by forcing them to use restricted means.
0: I love this. And in fact, you could make the argument that, as you said, we've known this for multiple millennia, because there's that phrase, right? That necessity is the mother of invention.
1: That's right.
0: It's not that like wild creativity just happens. That's not the aphorism. All right. Well, David Epstein is with us today. He is the author of the new book, Inside the Box: How Constraints Make Us Better. We'll be back. This is On Point.

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5: You're back with On Point. I'm Meghna Chakrabarty, and David Epstein is with us today. He has a new book. It's called Inside the Box: How Constraints Make Us Better. So how putting limits on ourselves, or focusing on our priorities, or not being able to do everything we thought we could do, how those things actually can make us more creative. Now, David, you have a ton of great examples of how this process works, you know, sort of in the brain and practically speaking. We'll get to more of those, but will you humor me with an experiment right now?
6: I don't think I have a choice.
5: A live experiment. I wanted to do this to just see, like, okay, how quickly can we apply the lessons from your book about constraints? So here's the experiment. I am the coach of my son's Lego robotics team, so I have like 10 million Lego pieces at home. And so what we have in front of you, David, is something that was built. I don't actually know what it is because someone else built it. And it's, I don't know, actually I do know how many pieces of Lego it is. It's 1, 2, 3, 4, 5, 6, 7, 8, 9, 10, 11, 12, okay?
6: 12 pieces in front of me.
5: 12 pieces in front of you. Okay. I actually have the identical pieces.
6: Oh, okay.
5: In front of me. So yeah, they're all the same. And so here's the constraint. Or here's the goal. This is actually a pretty common team building exercise, at least for kids. So we're going to have, one of our constraints is time. We're going to have 90 seconds.
6: Okay.
5: And what you have to do is you have to describe the already built Legos that are in front of you. I can't see them because they're behind a folder.
6: Okay.
5: You have to describe them in a way so that I can rebuild it with my pieces.
6: Got it.
5: In 90 seconds.
6: Okay.
5: So time is one of the constraints. And I'm going to make it even harder because I thought this might be too easy for you. The other constraint is color. I'm not going to let you say, we can't say what color the piece is.
6: I can't say any colors. Okay,
5: you
6: got
5: cannot,
6: it.
5: So 90 seconds and you cannot say the color.
6: Okay.
5: And so we will try to rebuild the little build that you have. I'll try to rebuild it using
6: Do
5: your
6: I have
5: information.
6: A clock here? Let's see.
5: I'm going to put this clock here. This is my phone. I'm not supposed to have it active in the studio, but I will. And it'll chime.
6: Okay, no color, 90 seconds.
5: Yes. Okay, ready? Here we go. In 3, 2, 1. Okay, start.
6: Okay, put down the square piece and envision it as four quadrants in front of you.
5: Okay.
6: In the lower right quadrant, put the circular piece.
5: Okay.
6: In the upper left quadrant, put the plant-like pieces fanning out.
5: Plant-like pieces
6: fanning out.
5: Okay.
6: In a circular, like a palm tree top.
5: Okay. You would think I'd be able to get this circular piece on. Okay, let's just pretend it's there. Okay. Plant-like pieces.
6: Fanning out, almost like a spinning helicopter rotor.
5: Okay, so that's 30
6: top
5: seconds
6: of a palm
5: gone.
6: Tree.
5: Okay, spinning helicopter rotor. Okay, and where do I put that again?
6: Put that in the upper left quadrant, about the middle of it, pretty close to the horizontal axis, but in the upper left quadrant.
5: Okay.
6: And now, now you're going to take bricks and build a diving board.
5: Okay.
6: And that's going to be to the right of the plant life.
5: Okay.
6: And up the square of the circle. So okay. as if the person who goes off the diving board would go into the circle
5: okay.
6: of water.
5: Okay, so
6: you're building a diving
5: so
6: board.
5: So which one of the bricks do I take?
6: Let me see if I can see them. I might have to move away from the mic for a sec. So there are rectangular bricks that are all similar. Stack those up.
5: Okay.
6: And
5: rectangular.
6: Yeah.
5: Okay.
6: And then make.
5: I guess. Okay.
6: On top of those rectangular, using the thin layer pieces, make like a Z.
5: A Z. Okay.
6: And then put the long piece sticking out as a diving board.
5: Okay.
6: And then put the figure at the end of the diving board.
5: Oh, you made it. Okay, time. Okay, let's give ourselves those 5 seconds. Figure the minifig. I have a cactus minifig. Cactus guy. Okay. Here's my thing. Is it close?
6: It's fantastic.
5: Look. Oh, except we got one. Oh, that's actually really good. Except we got one little. Oh, looks like the. Oh, this green 2x4 brick was supposed to go underneath the.
6: I couldn't see the green 2x4 brick until I just turned it because I was trying to stay in front of the mic. So I actually didn't know that green brick was there.
5: Oh, you put another constraint on yourself, which doesn't exist. You could have picked it up.
6: That's right. See, okay. So from this angle, I couldn't see that piece.
5: Okay.
6: But these look really similar.
5: These aren't bad.
6: No, they're great.
5: Okay. This is not bad. I have to say, this is better than I thought it would.
6: Wait, look at those. That's really good. Especially because the one piece that's out of place, I couldn't see.
5: You couldn't see it. Yeah. Now we could be really nitpicky and say like, was the diving board at exactly the same location in that quadrant?
6: But I think we had 90 seconds. And so describing the exact coordinates on the quadrant would have taken too much time for us with 90 seconds.
5: Okay, so
6: I decided not to do that.
5: Tell me, what did you do immediately given those two, the time and the color constraint?
6: Broke the base up into a way where I could describe it to you. So I said, just picture these quadrants, right?
5: Yeah.
6: So, because I knew that location would be really, really hard. Like you were saying, if I had to say, you know, go 3 dots up and 4 over, there's no chance in 90 seconds. So breaking it into a really quick way, what's the simplest way that I could communicate spatial relationships was the first thing that I did.
5: So this is really important, actually, because I think a lot of people, and this is one of the reasons why I love Lego, it's so analogous to life. A lot of people have done exactly that. They would have said, okay, count 1, 2, 3, 4, 5, 6, 7, 8, 9 studs from the left and move in 1, 2. They would have wanted it to be exact from the start. But you actually went for a more simplified sort of spatial orientation, knowing that it would maybe not be exact, but it would be faster.
6: Yeah. Oh, I knew in 90 seconds, there was no chance that we were going to get exact. So we were going for simplest possible prototype, basically. What were the things I could simplify most easily? And location sections were the thing I figured that I could simplify most quickly.
5: And then you went to shapes as well.
6: That's right.
5: Okay.
6: Yeah.
5: So this is great because here, really, the goal was clear and quick communication.
6: Absolutely.
5: Given these constraints.
6: Yes.
5: And you did it. My cactus guy minifig looks like he's diving off a 10-meter board rather than a 3-meter board,
6: well,
5: but it's okay.
6: That was the one piece. But again, that one piece I couldn't see before because of the angle of it. But otherwise, like these are almost identical.
5: They are almost identical. It's really, really good. This is much better than I thought it would be. So yay for constraints.
6: Good work, us.
5: Okay, good job. Well, David, thank you for indulging me.
6: Oh, that was fun.
5: On that. Okay, so then let's talk about sort of using... Now, this exercise in mind, I'd like to go back to the story that you were saying about the box and the product and how the engineer or the head of that company said, if we can't communicate what's in this, supposed to be in this box, we're not going to build it. But go back to the beginning of that story.
6: So the origins of Tony Fadell, the founder of Nest. So he initially worked, his first job out of college was at a place called General Magic, which I think of as like the most important company nobody's ever heard of. And General Magic was such a visionary company that Goldman Sachs took them public in the mid-90s in the first so-called concept IPO, meaning they went public with a vision, without a product, just with an idea. It was founded by 3 former Apple employees, 2 of whom designed the original Apple Macintosh, 1 who was a complete visionary. His job at Apple was seeing the future of technology, basically, which he did. I read his PhD dissertation in the 70s at Stanford, and he coined the term information economy in it. And

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1: iPhone, you know, way early. So many partners, they have to start their meetings with an antitrust lawyer saying all the things they're not allowed to discuss. And Peratt said years later, his goal in raising so much money was to give engineers complete freedom, like limited only by their imagination. He said, what more could anyone ask for?
2: Yeah.
1: The answer, turned out, was less freedom, because since they could do anything, they did do anything. And projects just grew and grew. Every time someone had an idea, they just did it. And it would grow and grow. And when they finally created a product, first they missed tons of deadlines. It wasn't clear who they were working for. They called their customer Joe Sixpack. Turned out nobody really knew who that was. And so when it came out, it had a 200-page manual and it was confusing. People weren't really sure what to do with it. And it was a disaster of a company. There's actually one kind of emblematic interview, yeah. I think, with all these employees would tell me they couldn't figure out what not to do. But one guy who was charged, named Steve Perlman, was charged with building a calendar app. And he built it to go from 1904 to 2096. And he checks it in, says, I'm done. Then one of the leaders comes to him and says, Steve, someone might build historical apps. You got to make this thing bigger. So he builds it to go from year one to the future.
2: Year one.
1: Checks it in. Then another team comes to him and says, Steve, why are you tying it into this arbitrary religious context? You should make it go back to the beginning of astronomical time. So he opens it up again and builds a calendar app to go from the Big Bang to the future, right? Where if it had stuck with 1904 to 2096, it would have been four lines of code. And instead, it dragged on for months. And that's how everything at General Magic was. Because they had the money, because they had the talent, they could do anything. And so they did do anything. And it became an epic disaster. You know, stock price doubled the first day, and then it's basically worthless 2 years later.
2: Yeah.
1: And Tony Fadell came out of that culture. The young people that were there for that disaster were kind of scarred and learned these lessons about the need to put boundaries. I mean, they did all kinds of amazing things. One woman went on to become the chief technology officer of the U.S. under Barack Obama. They founded LinkedIn, eBay, Android, you know, led Google Maps, all these things. And they all came out with these lessons about the importance of constraints. So Tony Fadell, who then went on to build the iPod, said, I'm giving us 9 months to ship this thing, you know, just weeks to make a first prototype.
2: Yeah.
1: And that forced the team to borrow technology. And so the famous scroll wheel on the iPod actually came from when a team member brought in a Danish cordless phone that had a wheel. And they were like, what can we steal? What can we adapt? And then at Nest, he continued with his what he calls his ultra constraint based things that slow people down but force them to think hard. And that's when he forced the team to make the box. So this very much came out of this scarring experience where he saw what too much freedom did, where people couldn't figure out what not to do.
2: So that you've said that phrase twice now, and yeah. It's really important. Not understanding what we shouldn't do.
1: Yeah.
2: That actually, you know, in some cases, for other people, it leads to almost, instead of this surfeit of useless creativity, it leads to paralysis.
1: Yeah, absolutely. I mean, and that's we see this. So there are, you know, I think this is a especially topical issue because I think it has never been easier to do too much than it is now. And this gets into the AI age where it's frictionless to start a million different things. And I've seen this for the last year as I've been trying to learn about AI and how it's being implemented. I've spent a bunch of time with a company that helps other companies implement AI. And they're often doing it in this sprawling way. Say, we need it everywhere. So they're starting a million different initiatives with AI. And it's resulting in what researchers are starting to call work slop.
2: Yeah.
1: Where it's just producing this incredible volume of stuff that nobody's sure what to do with. Because it's getting rid of the hard work of deciding what you shouldn't be doing in the first place.
2: Mm-hmm.
1: And so I think it's kind of incumbent upon us to start really be thoughtful about putting limits on ourselves, because the cost of starting a million things that you'll never finish or that aren't worth doing has never been lower.
2: Yeah, that AI work slop, we just did a show, I think you know about this, about token maxing in Silicon Valley. And that was one of the things that came up, that there was actually, yes, more being produced, but then human beings had to go back and like essentially cull all the all the code that they wouldn't ever end up using anyway. So more volume being produced, but really not as actually ultimately as productive in a meaningful way for the businesses.
1: Totally.
2: Okay, so it's so fascinating to me. Oh, I could go down this moralistic road of, well, the successful Silicon Valley companies are the ones that actually put constraints on them, but they're trying to build a frictional

0: this world for the rest of us, where we can ostensibly do anything, but I won't do that. Let me just ask, on the other side of the glory of constraints and creativity, I mean, you had said this earlier, there still can also be such a thing as too many constraints. So, but how do we know when we've crossed that line?
1: That's a great question. And I would say, I mean, the word constraints is practically synonymous with something that's frustrating, something that we don't want. And if we look at, again, sticking with creativity, like research where, say, there are sets of pieces for people to make mechanical inventions. And if there's 100 pieces, people are actually more creative when they're told, okay, you have to make a piece of furniture given a category of something they have to make, and you can only use these 20 pieces. Then if they're told you can make anything and you can use all 100 pieces. But if they're told you can only use these 20 pieces and you specifically have to make a chair or something, then that's when the creativity starts to dip. If someone is told what to do and how to do it, so again, there's no room for them to surprise themselves, that's where you see that curve actually start to go again in the wrong direction.
0: So avoid being told what to do and how to do it.
1: Yeah. So if you're, whether you're leading yourself or other people, if you can be really thoughtful about setting those boundaries, but making sure that people have room to maneuver in it, because what you want to do is spur their ingenuity.
0: Yeah.
1: Right. And if you're being too prescriptive about what should be done, then you're not really leaving room for that.
0: Yeah. You know, before the show, you and I were talking about our mutual passion for all things space.
1: Yes.
0: I'm wearing my NASA Johnson Space Center shirt.
1: Yes, we both went to
0: space camp. One of my favorite examples of the perfect amount of constraints unleashing creativity. I mean, first of all, I think space exploration of any kind, by the way, is the definition of a
1: 100%
0: constraint, like driven ingenuity.
1: Yep.
0: You know where I'm going.
1: I know where you're going.
0: Apollo 13.
1: I knew it. The scene where they have to put the the square peg in the round hole scene. I knew it. I've got a good one for you, though.
0: Okay.
1: So one of the first readers of this book was a guy named Ed Hoffman, who was NASA's first chief knowledge officer. It's kind of like a position for a psychologist who makes sure that there's institutional memory from lessons. And he, as he was reading it, he said, I have to tell you about this mission called L-Cross that I had never heard of. And he says, the engineers, had to build a probe, and they ended up with about half the time and budget, roughly, that they were expecting. And so what do? Well, they complain first. And then they say, well, if we were going to get it done anyway, how would we do it? And they ended up realizing they couldn't build from scratch. They'd have to borrow technology, just like the iPod team. And so they took imaging equipment straight out of Army tanks, and they took engine temperature sensors straight out of NASCAR, and built a probe that confirmed water on a part of the moon.
0: Wow.
1: And so it became this sort of touchstone for, all right, you know, if there's obviously a point at which the budget would make it impossible. But even that thought experiment of if we were going to get it done, how would we do it, led them to this borrowing of technology that then became a more important part of the things that they do.
0: You know, the Ingenuity helicopter on Mars is the same. It's all off-the-shelf parts.
1: And
0: they're flying a helicopter on Mars.
1: Yeah.
0: It's amazing. By the way, for people who don't know, just first of all, if you haven't seen Apollo 13, what are you doing? Go out and just watch it right now. But the scene that we're talking about is that there's a scene where I think
1: we just assumed everybody was like us.
0: Is it an air scrubber or there's something that failed?
1: Uh-huh,
0: on the Apollo 13 capsule and back on in Mission Control, all they have is a box full of the identical parts.
1: Yeah.
0: That are on the capsule, and they just put the box down on the table in front of the engineers, and they're like,
1: I say, you have to fit this into this,
0: that.
1: And one's like a square and one's round, and they get to work and they
0: and
1: do
0: if
1: it.
0: You don't, they will die.
1: Right. And you have like whatever the time, it was like really short timeline too.
0: I love that movie. Okay, so David Epstein is with us here. His new book is Inside the Box, How Constraints Make Us Better. And David, when we come back, we're going to take all of our joyous conversation about great moments that creativity was unleashed by constraints, and let's put it in the real world of real people's lives. Like, what can we do today for ourselves? So we'll do that in just a moment. This is On Point.

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1: It isn't easy to paint murals on the steep walls of the Arkansas River levee in Pueblo. 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
3: I'm Peter O'Dowd. 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His EBT card is empty.
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7: You're back with On Point. I'm Meghna Chakrabarty, and David Epstein is with us today. He's author of the terrific new book called Inside the Box, How Constraints Make Us Better. And David and I are joined by Cactus Man and Popcorn Man, Lego minifigs. And if you have no idea what you're talking about and you missed the first part of the show, go to the On Point podcast feed, subscribe while you're there, and you can listen to the first part about why Cactus Man and Popcorn Minifigure, also guests on today's show. Okay, so David, we actually asked On Point listeners a few days ago about examples in their lives when constraints actually help them out. And some great stories. So let's just listen to them. This is Amy Johnson. She's in Durham, Maine, and she told us one of her favorite examples.
8: When I would ground my son and send him to his room, he learned to juggle, and he's fantastic at it today.
7: The literal constraints of being grounded, unleashing a juggling skill. Okay, here's another one. This is Sharon in Portland, Oregon, and she had an experience in a college painting class about 4 decades ago where the assignment was to make a painting using—this is very Monet-ish, like the opposite—using only 3 colors, red, black, and white.
9: My instinct was to hate this assignment, but it took me only a few minutes to discover the amazing and infinite array of reds, blacks, whites, grays, and pinks at my disposal. From fire engine red to deep dark cherry, from snow white to dark ash, I could exercise all of my painting chops, shading, dimension, foreground, background, etc. This painting exercise has served as my touchstone and reminder during the pandemic, during a bout of cancer, whenever I catch myself overwhelmed or paralyzed by seductive and endless possibilities.
7: Beautifully put, Sharon.
10: Beautiful.
7: Yeah.
10: Lovely.
7: We're going to hear one more in just a second, but let's just jump off of what she said here about her first instinct was to hate the limits.
10: Yeah. Yeah. That's right. Because in the abstract, we overvalue complete freedom in all kinds of ways. Like there's all sorts of like studies that show people prefer reversible decisions, for example, even though they are less happy with reversible decisions because it prevents them from feeling committed to whatever they end up choosing. Or in surveys, about 2/3 of people say if they got cancer, she mentioned having been a cancer survivor, that if they get cancer, they would want to be involved in choosing their own treatment, whereas of people who are actually diagnosed, it's only like 12% of people who want that. So it's that freedom seems better in the abstract, or we talked about people being more bored since infinite scrolling. Well, of course, it seems like more choice would be better, but it's not. in investment plans, like retirement plans, when choice sets get large, people get paralyzed and they just don't participate, which doesn't make any sense, right? But that's kind of the reality of it. But these are what – these constraints are often what psychologists call desirable difficulties. Mm. It does make it difficult because you can't use those other colors, but that's also what makes you grow and what makes it feel valuable.
7: Well, and it aids in progress away from that paralysis. I don't, you a parent?
10: Yes, I am.
7: Okay, yeah. So same here, and I've found, learned the hard way, that, and with my kids initially, I was like, oh, well, what do you want to do?
10: Yeah.
7: Right? Like, just like pick the things that you want to do this afternoon, for example. And they would be like, ah, I don't know, right? But when I say, okay, here's the three things that we could do. So put that constraint. You choose one of three. It's like the decisions were quickly made. We all had more fun. Yep. Move forward.
10: You do the thing instead of spending. It's what Mihai Csikszentmihalyi, the psychologist who coined the term flow for the feeling of immersion in an activity, said, make a decision and then you save all your energy from wondering what else you could be doing and you spend it on doing the thing. And as a parent, I mean, my son is seven and I've seen sort of around holidays or his birthday when a bunch of gifts will pour in from relatives and everything. And it's almost like he'll bounce between them taking inventory. And this is kind of goes to the first woman who said her son learned to juggle when he was grounded. Then if I take him out in the woods and say, here's a stick and a rock, you have to figure out something. Then he starts exploring, what can I really do with these things? What affordances does this environment give me? And he's much more creative than when he's just bouncing between all the stuff he just accumulated.
7: 100%. All they need is a cardboard box.
10: That's right.
7: Okay, so let's listen to one more On Point listener. This is Leah. She's in Mount Holly, Vermont, and she is an artist who makes quilts.
11: Often as I was working, my first ideas were constrained by not having enough of a particular fabric. That was always very frustrating, but it forced me to alter my design ideas, and it usually led to something better. I'm currently building a tiny house using found architectural salvage, old doors, reclaimed windows, gingerbread trim. It feels very much like a quilt in wood. I continue to be constrained by the unique vintage pieces I can find to work with, and I've learned to really embrace those limitations. It's more challenging and creative to use just what's available to me rather than new, unlimited materials.
7: So those are just three of the great messages we got from listeners. They're terrific. Okay, so how do we apply this now? Finding the right amount of constraints in our lives. It's one thing to be able to tell kids, you can only choose three things, here they are. But let's start with, you know, for adults, how do we decide what not to do?
10: Yeah, I think one useful exercise, and I write about this in the context of some teams at labs, basically, is to make all of your current commitments visible. That can be Post-its on a wall, for example. And usually what happens when people do that is they see that there is more already there than they could get done, even in a best case scenario, depending on the timeline. And so do that and then say, if I had to cut one thing out in the next 90 days, what would it be? Even if you don't end up doing that, the exercise will force you to clarify, like, what really is the most important thing here? And I think it's important to do regularly. It's called a subtraction audit, because humans are actually hardwired to add things to solve problems. So we have something called additive bias and its cousin subtraction neglect bias. We overlook solutions that involve taking things away. And so we will always get more tools and more dashboards and more commitments and more messaging systems if we don't regularly do these subtraction audits where we say, what are the things I have going on? Really visualizing them can be very helpful and saying, if I had to force myself to take something away to make sure that I can focus on the most important ones, what would it be? I do that exercise regularly because then you go back to accumulating. And so you have to keep pulling back and back.
7: Okay. So a subtraction audit first and foremost. And then, I mean, look, I'm in the world of radio, so you see I keep looking at the clock. So does it also help to essentially create deadlines, to be to create time constraints?
10: Yeah, deadlines. So when it comes to creativity specifically, deadlines can be good or bad.
7: Yeah.
10: And it depends how people end up using them. If they say, I'm in a hurry, and they start rushing to multitask, that actually hurts everything. It's stressful. Productivity is worse, all these things. But if it forces them into monotasking, then they become much more creative. So like one of the as Duke Ellington used to say, you know, I don't need time. What I need is a deadline, because that's the only time he could focus. Or Frank Lloyd Wright famously had a bunch of time to make Falling Water and didn't do anything until the client said, I'm a few hours away. I'm going to drive over. I want to see the progress. And then rushed into his office, and his assistants like couldn't sharpen pencils fast enough. And he did Falling Water, you know, in that 2 hours. So if it forces you to monotask, then deadlines are really useful.
7: Monotask. Is that a phrase you coined?
10: That's not a phrase I coined. Maybe I use it quite a bit, but it's really important. I'm not sure who coined monotask, but I'm pretty sure it wasn't me.
7: Okay, so monotasking is essentially the opposite of multitasking.
10: Yeah.
7: It's doing one thing with focus.
10: Yeah, and this is another really important thing that people should do. So our focus is being trained in a certain way by algorithms and all these things so let's say a lot of this comes from the work of a psychologist named Gloria Mark, who studies people at work and has been for 25 years. And about 25 years ago, people would switch tasks every 3 minutes on average.
7: Uh-huh.
10: And then by 2012, it was every 75 seconds. And now it's more like every 45 seconds.
7: We're switching like significantly between tasks?
10: Yeah, you know, so going from email to writing or whatever it is. And so, in fact, she found in offices, people check email on average 77 different times a day. That's not 77 emails, 77 different checks. And every time you toggle, there's a cost, because you can't really multitask. Your brain has to drop the rules for one task and switch the other. And she describes the brain as like a whiteboard where you have to erase when you switch, but there's a residue.
7: Uh-huh.
10: And that builds up over the day until you have time to rest. And it makes you less available for everything you're doing. And now we know it really raises your stress. So you can basically predict someone's stress from the number of tasks they toggled between by the end of the day. And the scariest part of her research, I think, was on self-interruptions, that found that once you've gotten trained to toggle all day and have, you know, notifications and everything, if you say, well, now I'm going to focus, you will self-interrupt with intrusive thoughts at the rate to which you've become accustomed, as if you have some kind of internal distraction barometer. Say, oh, I should have checked that. What is this thing I left undone? That will keep that cadence up. So if you want to be able to focus and lower your stress, you have to start trying to do what's called batching, where you have blocks of monotasking through the day. Maybe you need to answer all those emails,
7: mm-hmm.
10: but can you do it in one or two or three or four or five blocks where you're just doing email in that block, and then you're not doing email and only doing the next thing in the next block?
7: This sounds terrible.
10: It's not good. I mean, and you know, there's an army of designers and psychologists that are training things to capture our attention. And so if we're not structuring our own attention now, it is being structured for us by people who have financial incentives in making us very distracted, essentially.
7: Yeah. But you're saying it can be undone.
10: It can be undone, and actually it doesn't take that long to start doing it. So if you can even start with a 15 or 30 minute block where you put your phone outside the room. Outside the room's best. We know now in cognitive tasks, people that are really phone dependent will score worse, even if they can't touch the phone, but it's visible. And so just starting with these short blocks, and put a pad next to you where when the intrusive thoughts pop in, that almost physical urge to check, write it down to get it out of your working memory, called cognitive outsourcing, and try to make those blocks a little longer and a little longer. And even in a few days, you start to notice a difference. So the good news is you can retrain yourself fairly quickly, and it, again, it makes you more productive. But I think some of the most interesting emerging research is that it really lowers your stress.
7: Yeah. Well. Okay. This is terrific. Okay. So let's telescope this outward or zoom out to, let's say, or larger organizations. Because, I mean, you had mentioned AI earlier, but I'm also thinking that the entire way, let's say, our economy is structured, especially in publicly traded companies, it's always about growth, growth, more, more, more, more, more. And so, like, if you're a manager of people, how do you resist the urge to, you know, present to your board, like, here's all the 50 other things that we're doing right now? Hint, hint, hint, we may not be doing them well,
10: yeah.
7: but it's more stuff.
10: Yeah, yeah, that's a great question. I mean, because, right, I saw a study in the UK recently that showed all these startups that were applying for sort of AI funding, only half of them were really using AI in any, you know, real way. So there's also this drive to, like, say you're doing all sorts of things that you're not. And I think that's a real challenge, right? Because you can pitch all these fancy things, but I think organizations that are successful kind of know what their priorities are, and they know how to say no to certain things. I was actually just talking about this, and someone from the innovation team at Amazon Web Services, who I don't know, just sent me a note through LinkedIn and basically said, we already had this problem. You know, I see this in entrepreneurs all the time, and now it's exploding with AI, where they cannot say no to anything because these tools give you the illusion of the idea that you can actually get everything done. And tons of pre-AI, tons of productivity tools and hacks are like that. They're giving you the illusion that if you just had the right system, you could actually get it all done. When in fact, what you have to do is face up to your limited attention and limited time on this earth and say, what are the things I should really be doing?
7: It's a difference between I can or we can versus we should.
10: And you will not get it. And this is very clear, is when there are too many things in process, you will get less done. You will get less done. So this one of the labs I sort of mentioned that was having too much work going on, actually at the Broad Institute, the MIT Harvard Biomedical Research Center, when they were a world leader and they started having too many projects going at once, and so work started getting sloppy. And so they did this prioritization, post-its on a wall, saw that they had twice as much going as they could even get done in a best case scenario, and made a funnel and said, okay, no new projects are allowed to go in the top of the funnel until something else comes out the bottom. Stop starting, start finishing. And it increased massively the number of projects they actually got done, because that feeling of having a million things in progress, maybe a feeling of productivity, but it actually prevents you from getting most of them done.
7: It's such it's like a mirage. Yep. Completely. Okay. You know, we have been talking a lot about how constraints, wise constraints, can really apply, obviously, tech, engineering, science, art, even business. But one thing which I was really interested in is that you also say that wise constraints give rise to, you know, things like better social systems, better political systems, a predictable body of law.
10: Yeah.
7: How?
10: Yeah. So this is from the work. When I was writing about this, I was focusing on the work of a Nobel laureate economist named Douglas North. And what North showed was that the paradigm in his field was that shared prosperity is all built on technological innovation. That's what it is. And what he showed was actually no, preceding technological innovation in all these eras were changing social norms and political structures that, one, made strangers' behavior more predictable to one another, because in the past, people only did business with their kinship network or their neighborhood, basically, or sometimes their religious network. And so norms that made strangers more predictable, so that the constraints on their behavior so that they would start to collaborate, and constraints that reined in people with excessive power. So most of the legal systems in the world, we inherited the British system, which was created because basically a merchant class wanted to constrain the crown so that they would know they would get paid back for their loans. And the crown thought, well, that's going to impoverish us if I have to pay back the loans. But actually it made the kingdom wealthier, because then people were willing to lend money if there were constraints. So you see economic growth wherever parliaments became strong in Europe. In France, another part of most of the world that doesn't have the British system inherited the French system, which was local magnates putting constraints on one another because they feared one another more than the crown. So this putting constraints on people with excessive power actually made society more predictable and allowed other people to start participating in much greater numbers. And that's what led to shared prosperity. I think some of those things are challenged right now. And I think we're starting to see some of the results of that. So it was actually just as we break down some of our social norms and constraints for public decorum, as well as seeing some of the rules not apply to some of the elite sectors of society. There was just a Pew survey showing that America is now the only country where majority of adults, it was a small majority, but say other people have bad morals.
7: Yeah.
10: And that's really bad, because GDP per capita is tightly tied to trust between strangers. Yeah.
7: Well, look at this. We are constrained by the time that this show is allowed
10: by the music
7: to be on the air. David, this has been such a terrific conversation. The new book is Inside the Box, How Constraints Make Us Better. It's by David Epstein. Thank you so much for being with us today.
10: It's a pleasure. Thank you for having me.
7: And by the way, for everyone listening, I want you to know that if you go to onpointradio.org right now, you will be able to see a photo of our Lego builds, of our almost identical Lego
10: 90
7: builds.
10: 90 seconds.
7: So do that. I'm Meghna Chakrabarty. This is On Point.
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3: I'm Peter O'Dowd. It's Here and Now. Coming up, Virginia's highest court throws out voter-approved congressional maps that favored Democrats.
18: Also, we all face disappointments in life. But what if we reimagined our goals and how to get there by embracing radical acceptance?
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3: And
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3: Jewel shot to stardom in the 1990s with songs like this one. 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
21: I just didn't like being that famous, and I realized that I got unfamous fast. 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
22: Live from NPR News, I'm Lakshmi Singh. Last month, Virginia voters approved a redistricting measure that could have gotten Democrats four more seats in Congress. Today, Virginia Supreme Court nullified the election. 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
23: The court's ruling stems from Virginia's long constitutional amendment process. It requires the legislature to pass the text of an amendment, then stand for re-election, and then pass it again before voters approve it. Virginia Democrats had to sprint to get it passed in the first step and did so after early voting had already begun. The Virginia Supreme Court said that, quote, irreparably undermines the integrity of the resulting referendum. It's a major defeat for national Democrats, who were counting on Virginia to blunt President Trump's redistricting push. State Democrats also spent lots of political capital on the effort. Speaker of the Virginia House of Delegates, Don Scott, said they would respect the result of the referendum. Likewise, it's a win for Republicans. State Senate Minority Leader Ryan McDougal said the ruling was constitutional and not partisan. For NPR News, I'm Jad Khalil in Richmond.
22: China confirmed today that a ship with a Chinese crew on board was attacked last Monday near the Strait of Hormuz. But China says so far there are no reported casualties. NPR's Jennifer Pak has this from Shanghai.
24: China's foreign ministry says the ship is registered to the Marshall Islands, but did not say whether it had signaled Chinese crew were on board. Since the U.S. and Israel launched attacks on Iran, the Iranians have retaliated by effectively closing the waterway, but they gave passage for ships from friendly nations, including from China. Chinese Foreign Ministry spokesperson Lin Jin did not say who struck the ship or give other details. China is deeply concerned, he says, that many vessels and crew members have been stranded in the critical waterway due to the war. The attack happened before Chinese Foreign Minister Wang Yi met with his Iranian counterpart on Wednesday when they discussed reopening the strait. Jennifer Pak, NPR News, Shanghai.
1: Several U.S. states say they're monitoring asymptomatic residents who were on the cruise ship stricken by hantavirus outbreak. The Centers for Disease Control and Prevention says the probability of a widespread contagion is very low, but they're asking people who came in contact with passengers from the Hondia ship to watch for symptoms. Dr. Celine Gounder is editor-at-large with KFF Health News.
2: The CDC is notifying state and local health departments so they can coordinate monitoring as a precaution because the incubation can be for up to 8 weeks. They're watching for symptoms like fever, muscle aches, and trouble breathing.
1: Spanish authorities on the Canary Islands are preparing to receive scores of passengers and crew from that cruise ship. Local authorities have reported setting up quarantine measures to evacuate and isolate the ship's occupants so they don't come in contact with the general population. So far, though, there have been no new reports of hantavirus infection on the vessel. It's NPR News. The Labor Department says hiring was stronger than expected in April. Employers created 115,000 jobs. The unemployment rate remains steady at 4.3%. This year's WNBA regular season tips off tonight. NPR's Becky Sullivan says 2026 will feature two new teams.
4: The season opens in Canada, where the new Toronto Tempo will host their first game in team history when they take on the Washington Mystics. On Saturday, the other new team, the Portland Fire, will host the Chicago Sky. Both new teams are hoping to repeat the success of the Golden State Valkyries, who led the league in attendance last season in their inaugural year in the league. And the Indiana Fever will welcome back star guard Caitlin Clark, who missed most of last season with injuries. The Fever have hopes of a title, as do the Las Vegas Aces and their four-time MVP, Asia Wilson, who once again looked good. The Aces have won three of the last four WNBA titles, but the early season favorite to win it all are the New York Liberty. Becky Sullivan, NPR News.
1: The renowned British nature broadcaster and wildlife expert David Attenborough turns 100 years old today. There are celebrations in the UK. They'll wrap up tonight with a special concert in London, where fans dressed as bumblebees and lions have gathered to wish Attenborough a happy birthday. U.S. stocks rising toward records following the latest sign that the nation's job market is doing better than economists had projected. We see the Dow up 49 points, S&P's risen 55, the NASDAQ gaining 343 points. It's NPR News.
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26: From NPR and WBUR, I'm Indira Lakshmanan in Boston.
3: I'm Peter O'Dowd in Phoenix. It's Here and Now. Secretary of State Marco Rubio says he expects Iran to respond by today to a White House peace plan that would wind down the war. He and President Trump declared an end to Operation Epic Fury this week, but the missiles are still flying.
26: And here in the U.S., the Virginia Supreme Court today struck down a measure recently approved by voters to redraw the state's congressional maps in a way that was expected to help Democrats in November's elections. Our Friday Politics Roundtable is here to dig in and explain more. Laura Seligman is national security reporter for The Wall Street Journal. Hi, Laura.
27: Hi, thanks for having me.
26: And Jasmine Wright is White House reporter and daily newsletter writer for Notice. Welcome, Jasmine.
28: Hi, it's great to be back, guys.
26: So, Jasmine, let's go to you first. Virginia's redistricting that was just struck down was meant to counter Republicans in red states who have redrawn maps to advantage GOP congressional candidates. Last week, the U.S. Supreme Court gutted a key provision of the Voting Rights Act, allowing southern states to redraw their maps in favor of GOP. So you can call redistricting, you can call redrawing these maps gerrymandering, or you can call it fighting with fire. But what does all of this mean for Democrats in November?
0: Well, this was a huge blow to Democrats today. There's no kind of meshing of those words. And so it means that they are going to have a steeper hill to climb. At one point, if all of the maps went in the Democrats' direction, that would have meant that they would have only had to flip over about three seats to retake the majority in the House, something that folks had felt really encouraged by on the Democratic side. Now it looks like it could be anywhere up to about 12 seats that they would need to flip in their favor against Republicans to retake the House. So obviously that is a quite bit larger number. Now, I've talked to a few Democrats just in the hour or so that this has come down, and I've heard some shock. I've heard some concern, particularly because Democrats spent $65 million in Virginia on those maps trying to get it across the finish line, and obviously they weren't successful. But then I've also heard something from Democrats that speak to this idea that the fundamental reason why the Democrats believe that they were in a good place, regardless of redistricting, is because of the polls that you see day in and day out, which express Americans are not happy with prices and not happy particularly with perhaps the direction in which the country is going. And that underlying momentum there is still there. But I think what you're seeing over the last few days is the momentum against Democrats shifting towards Republicans when it comes to this redistricting fight.
3: So this morning I spoke with Congresswoman Terry Sewell, a Democrat from Alabama, about the case in Virginia, but also about the U.S. Supreme Court ruling last week. Here she is.
6: I think that the Supreme Court decision will lead to the largest reduction of Black representation in American history. It's allowing the leaders to choose their voters, and it's simply not fair.
3: Jasmine, do you think that this redistricting in a way could backfire on Republicans who have made gains with Black voters in the last election?
0: Well, if you ask Republicans, they don't believe that. We, in our notice newsletter, featured the Alabama GOP, one of the top officials there statewide, and they told us that that idea is the presumption that all Democratic voters are Democrats. And he said that that just hasn't been borne out in their recent gains with Black members within Alabama. But certainly this is a concern across the Democratic apparatus, not just because of the impact it's going to have in 2026, which if you look at Mississippi, Tennessee, which had their map just recently approved to give them additional seats, you know, there are perhaps more states in play that could give Republicans more of an advantage, like South Carolina, that's happening right now. Certainly, that is the concern, that this would disenfranchise Black people. Now, whether or not there is going to be enough momentum to get folks who aren't necessarily always going to vote in the midterms, which we know is kind of a tougher hill to climb for both Republican and Democratic parties, is another instance. But perhaps if Democrats make a motivating enough argument towards the fact that Black people may be disenfranchised with this striking down of key components of the VRA, that could happen. But again, it comes back to what argument are Democrats making and whether or not they need to change that going into November.
26: Laura, I want to bring you in to talk about the Iran war. So we've all been told we're under a ceasefire, but if missiles are still being fired, how can the administration call this a ceasefire?
27: Well, that's a really good question. I feel like I've spent the last couple days saying to people that the ceasefire is not really cease firing right now. Militarily, we're not striking Iran itself in the way that we had been previously with Operation Epic Fury. Those offensive strikes, I would call them, they ended April 7th with the ceasefire. But we have, of course, still been exchanging fire with Iran through this blockade, which has led to, I would call them, skirmishes or sort of smaller escalations in violence that have been going on and off the last couple weeks. Militarily, the major operation right now that is happening is the U.S. naval blockade of Iranian ports. Specifically, U.S. warships are going after commercial vessels, Iranian flagged usually, that are going to or from Iranian ports that are trying to move oil and other commerce in and out of the strait. So this blockade, it's happening from the Gulf of Oman. This, like I said, is causing the various flare-ups in violence. For instance, just this morning, U.S. fighter jets fired on and disabled two empty Iranian oil tankers that were attempting to bypass the blockade and get to an Iranian port to load up. Now, that was the third time that the U.S. has used force against commercial vessels since the Trump administration began its blockade in April.
7: Okay, Laura, and I'm just going to interrupt you for a moment because beyond the sort of here and there of exactly what's happening on the ground with fighting and ceasefire, I want to take us to the next step, which is the White House is waiting for Iran to respond to the U.S. proposal to end the war. Marco Rubio told us that they're going to get a response today. What's the latest?
27: Mm-hmm. So Marco Rubio, he was in Rome on Friday, and he said that, as you said, the U.S. is expecting a response today about its proposal to end the war. But he also coupled that with a warning that the U.S. would fire on any Iranian vessels that threaten U.S. ships. So what we know is that negotiators have been working with mediators to finalize this one-page, 14-point memorandum of understanding that would It's an initial step. It would set a framework for talks to end the war. My colleagues reported yesterday that Iran has, for the first time, expressed openness to discussing its nuclear program, which has been a key sticking point. But the other thing that will be a sticking point is the Iran easing its chokehold on the Strait of Hormuz, which was not a problem before this conflict.
7: Well, just briefly, Laura, Axios reported that this one-page memo would include unfreezing Iranian assets, ending the blockade of the Strait of Hormuz, but in exchange for, you know, real talk about Iran's nuclear program. The White House hasn't confirmed that, though.
27: Mm-hmm. Exactly. And I believe some of my colleagues reported that as well. Of course, the ideal peace agreement would include suspension of Iran's enrichment, the renewal of IAEA inspectors. But again, that's something that really seems like pie in the sky right now. Iran has not given any indications that it's going to agree to that. And I think President Trump has been leaning on the military operation and U.S. warships and aircraft firing on Iran's tankers to sort of squeeze them and get them to agree to these new points.
3: Well, in fact, here's the president yesterday repeating threats to start bombing Iran again if they don't sign this deal.
9: The talks are going very well, but they have to understand if it doesn't get signed, they're going to have a lot of pain.
3: Jasmine, how much pressure is the president under to end this war before he goes to China next week?
0: I think the president is under a lot of pressure just to end the war point blank. Obviously, it would be better. I've talked to a few people around the president. If it happened in China, we understand that the way that the president and his negotiating team operates is that since the beginning of Trump 1 in November, they have consistently sought to find leverage over China. And there has been some discussion among experts of whether or not entering into this summit with China as a war is ongoing would kind of hurt some of that leverage that the president and his team would bring to those negotiations. And so, yes, he is under pressure. But I think, you know, the president is somebody who absorbs information like folks like we do. He reads all the polls. He has his own pollsters. He understands when his officials say that gas prices could be a problem come November and we need to do something about it. And so, yes, the most tangible deadline is China when he goes there on Wednesday. But the real deadline for the president to end the war is sometime before. It could affect midterm thinking. And, you know, when I talk to Republicans, they put that timeline around the end of summer into the beginning of September.
7: Well, Secretary of State Marco Rubio was in the headlines a lot this week. He was trying to tamp down a war of words between the president and Pope Leo. He was over there at the Vatican visiting. He also gave a White House press briefing where he got an unusually warm welcome from the press corps, even as he condemned Iran's blockade of the Strait of Hormuz. Let's listen.
10: The United States has stepped up and is trying to do something.
11: Regarding Colombia, Mr. Secretary,
10: we'll see if we get to Colombia today. Go ahead.
7: All right, Laura, we only have 30 seconds left here. Just quickly tell us, how is Marco Rubio standing? Is he able to give the president the unvarnished truth?
27: Well, I think what you saw on Tuesday in the White House briefing room might have been a little preview of 2028. There's certainly some expectations that he may seek the presidency in 2 years, I think. So I would say he had a good week. And I think the only question right now really is whether he can help bring this deal home and get Iran to the negotiating table.
3: Yes, your math is right. 2 years, 2028.
27: Don't do public math.
3: Yeah. Laura Seligman is a national security reporter for The Wall Street Journal. Jasmine Wright, White House reporter and daily newsletter writer for Notice. Thanks to you both. Appreciate you. Have a good weekend.
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1: It's Here and Now.

When the artist Jewel released the album Pieces of You in 1995, it took a few years for it to take flight, but eventually, did it ever, selling more than 12 million copies and becoming one of the best-selling debut albums of all time. 30 years later, much has changed in the world, in the music industry, and in Jewel's life. But lately, she has been revisiting that era with a daily social media series inspired by the album. She also just released a new single called Upon Meeting the Goddess of Love.

0: she lived.
1: That song marks an evolution. The artwork for that single features a painting that's part of her new exhibit in Venice, Italy, that just opened this week. Jewel, welcome to Here and Now. It's such a pleasure to speak with you.
2: Thanks for having me.
1: What's it like to put out a new song into the world? Does it feel the same way as it did when you were a teenager trying to make your way as an artist?
2: You know, I write hundreds of songs. I have thousands of unreleased songs, and I don't know why I don't release them more. And it dawned on me when I was doing this little acoustic series on my first album, like, why don't I just release it acoustic and live? So it actually did feel very similar to the first album.
1: Why don't you release the songs that you write more often?
2: I think I'm lazy. Writing is the fun part, you know, releasing and promoting and producing. There's like a million things that stop me from doing all that.
1: Yeah. Well, I mean, plus you're onto something else now, something new. Let's talk about this exhibit in Italy. It includes painting and sculpture and textile design and immersive sound as well. Was that side of you, that type of artist, always there?
2: Yeah, I started in visual art before I started writing songs. I was trained as a sculptor and then started writing maybe 6 months after that. And my music career took off, thankfully, amazingly. And I kept drawing as a private practice. And then, of course, got into mental health. And finally, about 2 years ago, I couldn't keep siloing these aspects and wanted to bring them all together. And this is the result. Mm.
1: The exhibit is called Matriclism, an Archaeology of Connections Lost. Can you explain or translate that for me?
2: Yeah, that's a made-up word of matriarchy and cataclysm. It's an investigation, I guess, as my music is as well, into my own life and my own psychology. And so it speaks in really a personal way about my own relationship to my own femininity, to my mothering, to my mother, and then as well globally.
1: Well, the work also includes an 8-foot sculpture called The Heart of the Ocean. I see that it translates real-time data from the ocean into sound and light, and I want to see if we can play a little clip from that.

0: What are we hearing there?
1: You're actually hearing the ocean translated into sound. I was in the shower one day and had a eureka moment, as people do in the shower. And I wanted to see if I could create an instrument that nature could play by live streaming its data. And I wanted to see if I was really loyal to the mathematics of nature. Would it affect your nervous system or your brainwave states similarly to being outside?
0: And what's the data that you're drawing on? How is that creating the sound?
1: There was a single data set that I put with a single sound and a single color, and I gave it a single location within the sculpture. So, for instance, I assigned the sound of the heartbeat and breath to the data that was temperature. So as we dive down into the Milwaukee Deep, as it gets colder, that heartbeat and breath slow down, and that's actually what creates the tempo map.
0: I really have enjoyed watching your Instagram feed. I'm not on social media much, but I have been paying attention to your feed. And you have this series that's revisiting some of the hits from your first album. I was hoping we could listen to some of that. Here's Foolish Games.
2: Well, in case you fail to notice, in case you fail

0: So you can tell from the video that you're still feeling that song after all these years. You know, you were just a kid when you wrote that first album, essentially. How does it resonate with you now, today?
1: You know, it's interesting. A lot of those songs, they always hit me. It's always felt very emotionally intense, which is really my style. If something isn't hitting me hard, I would tend not to finish the song. And so it is interesting to see those songs all these years later still moving me, at least, to perform them.
0: It's funny to hear you say that, because I think about something, you know, hearing anything I had written when I was 16, 17, 18, 19 years old, I would probably cringe, but clearly there's something you've achieved there.
1: I got to really benefit from, you know, I read so much Pablo Neruda and so much Leonard Cohen. It really is sort of lyrically standing on the shoulders of mature lyricists that I think gave me a head start at that young age.
0: Bob Dylan was a mentor. What did he teach you?
1: He was. You know, my first album was considered a failure, and so I quit touring it and went back in the studio to make a second album that never was, because Bob asked me to go out with him, and he loved the album. He loved Who Will Save Your Soul, and I was like, you know what, if Bob Dylan is the only person that likes this song, I'm okay.
0: You've been very open about your life before you signed the record deal and before this sort of fame came to you. You've written about growing up with alcoholism in your family, abuse at home, moving out, living in your car, shoplifting, and panic attacks. I'm just curious what fame was like for you as a young person.
1: Yeah, it's interesting. When I got discovered, I was homeless. I was offered $1 million signing bonus, and I almost didn't sign the contract because I was very scared. It was like being handed plutonium and being told this was going to be the best thing in the world. And I knew that with my difficult background and with my mental health, it was probably just a recipe for disaster. And even though I was homeless, I had just begun to learn some mental health skills that helped me stop having panic attacks, helped me get a grip on my shoplifting. And I didn't want to give it away for this pipe dream, possibly, of a record deal. And then, God forbid, what would I do if I got famous? So I made myself a promise that I would sign the record contract only if my number one priority was to learn to be a happy, whole human, not a human full of holes, I wrote down. My number two job was to be a musician, and under that, I wanted to be an artist more than famous. And I knew that if I made myself that promise, I would be stubbornly loyal to that decision-making tree. Then Spirit and Hands were successful, and I quit after that because that level of fame, in all honesty, didn't work for me. I didn't
0: How
1: like
0: was
1: it.
0: Your mental
1: I couldn't
0: health
1: grocery
0: at that point.
1: Shop.
0: Yeah.
1: Yeah, it was definitely my mental health. I

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1: Not famous, and I realized that within that 2 years of quitting after Hands, that I got unfamous fast. Like, you get unfamous quickly. And I, by the end of that 2 years, was grocery shopping without a bodyguard. And I was like, okay,
2: wow.
1: Note to self, I love music. I'm going to change genres. I'm going to push myself. I'm going to save my money so it's not like I have to be liked or I have to have a hit. I'm willing to step off the popularity bandwagon to be an artist and to do this at a pace that works for me. It meant I would have to work more, you know, to make the next album a success, but I can work hard. That was no problem.
2: The 1990s teenager in me needs to hear one more song. Can we do that?
1: Please.

0: Do you feel any nostalgia for those days, looking back?
1: Gosh, I don't know about nostalgia. I wasn't proud of myself in real time. It was, you know, my life felt like a fist fight. So much anxiety, so much struggle. It's nice to be 53 sitting on a rooftop in Venice, Italy, and hear that song and be able to be proud of myself retroactively.
0: The new single is called Upon Meeting the Goddess of Love. The exhibit in Venice is Matriclism, an archaeology of connections lost. Jewel, thank you so much for making time to speak with us. I appreciate it.
1: Thanks for having me.
0: It's here and now.

0: Live from NPR News in Boston, I'm Steve Brown. The Virginia Supreme Court has struck down a Democratic congressional redistricting plan that recently won voter approval. The court's 4-3 decision today marked a major setback for Democrats in a nationwide redistricting battle with Republicans ahead of the midterm elections. The plan, approved by voters on April 21st, could have helped Democrats win up to 4 additional U.S. House seats. But the court said state lawmakers violated procedural requirements when referring the plan to the ballot. U.S. stocks are rising toward records following the latest sign that the nation's job market is doing better than economists expected. The S&P 500 climbed today and was on track for an all-time high after the report said employers added more jobs last month than expected. A new website housing documents the Pentagon is releasing on UFOs has a retro feel, with black and white military imagery of flying objects displayed prominently and statements in typewriter-like font. Today's first release includes 162 files, such as old State Department cables, FBI documents, and NASA transcripts of crewed flights into space. The Pentagon says the public can draw its own conclusions. 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

0: KRCC began as an experiment in education and radio. 75 years later, the experiment continues, celebrating 75 years. 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
1: It's here and now. The April jobs report is out today, and surprise, it exceeded what many economists were expecting. The U.S. economy added 115,000 jobs last month, meaning we saw the first back-to-back monthly increases in employment in a year. So, is the economy more resilient than we thought, despite global uncertainty? Or has the Iran war fallout just not hit the labor market yet? Let's ask Mike Regan. He's managing editor at Bloomberg News, and he joins us now. Mike, welcome back.
2: Oh, thanks, Indira.
1: So why were economists so off with their estimates this month?
2: Well, I think you're right in that there is a lot of concern about how both the Iran war as well as this lingering inflation we have, how that's really affected the labor market. In addition to this, really, you could call it a revolution in artificial intelligence that we've seen that's really causing a lot of companies to reassess how many workers they really need, given the efficiency from that. So, you know, it seemed like there were a lot of headwinds to the labor market, and the economy just was able to surprise to the upside. To your point, for now, there are signs that, we might not be out of the woods yet. Right after this report, there was a consumer confidence report from the University of Michigan that basically showed consumer confidence has fallen to the lowest level on record. So there is really a lot of concern about the outlook still, and whether some of these knock-on effects from the war will hit us later in the year.
1: Well, your reference to AI and all the worries about job loss related, that makes me think of how the tech industry laid off lots of workers and then ended up hiring some back. So maybe AI can't do everything quite yet. But break it down for us, Mike. Where did we see the most growth, and which sectors of the economy saw losses in jobs?
2: Yeah, so the good news is that the increase in jobs was pretty broad-based throughout the economy. Once again, healthcare really led the way. That's a trend we've seen for several years now. Basically, as the baby boom generation gets older, there's a lot more opportunity in the healthcare space. But we did see, like I said, it spread out to other sectors of the economy, stuff like transportation and warehousing and retail trade. They both added the most jobs since 2024. And construction and leisure and hospitality payrolls also rose, which is, good news for sort of those more blue-collar type of jobs. Mm-hmm. To your point about technology, that employment in, what they call the broad information sector actually fell for a 16th straight month. So, you're right in that, tech jobs can sort of ebb and flow. But, over the longer term, that's not sort of the hot area of growth that it once was.
1: Right. Okay, Mike, we're almost out of time. Just really quick question here. Despite the top line good news, the job market has been really tough for new college grads. Why?
2: Yeah, that's true. I think that is, could be chalked up largely to the AI story. If AI is not able to replace that entry-level work just yet, a lot of companies are thinking maybe it will very soon. So they're a little reluctant to hire at that entry-level position for office work and technology work.
1: We're asking our listeners to weigh in on the job market for new college grads at hereandnow.org/jobs. And we've been talking with Mike Regan from Bloomberg News. Thanks so much, Mike.
2: Thanks, Indira.
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2: I'm Indira Lakshmanan in Boston. It's Here and Now. FOMO, or fear of missing out, is a popular term for a feeling we all get sometimes, that we're missing out on exciting events or experiences that others are having. A party you couldn't make it to, a vacation you couldn't join. It's a feeling exacerbated by the deluge of posts on social media by people we know and influencers we don't, presenting a highly curated and fabulous version of their lives. But what about when we experience FOMO at a deeper level? Do you ever look at the big choices you've made in life and think you should have picked a different path? Do you ever think you're not living the life you had imagined for yourself? For all of us, life brings disappointments, setbacks, and sometimes regrets. But what if we could reframe the way we think about our choices? Our next guest has been exploring a concept called radical acceptance. Journalist Shankar Vedantam is the host of the Hidden Brain podcast, which digs into psychology and neuroscience to explore why people do the things we do. It's a fascinating show distributed by NPR, and he joins us now. Shankar, welcome.
3: Thank you so much for having me. I'm thrilled to be here.
2: All right, radical acceptance. The name to me sounds like some Buddhist concept mashed up with a Silicon Valley twist. Explain to us what it is.
3: In many ways, it is a Buddhist concept with a Silicon Valley twist, Indira, because this idea that we should be accepting of where we are is, in fact, a very, very old idea. It comes to us in many, many spiritual traditions, Buddhism certainly being one of them. But the fundamental idea is that as we go through life, our minds are able to traverse space and time. So you're able to spend a lot of time in the future, imagining what a future is going to be like, a lot of time in the past, remembering what you did. And very often these thoughts of living in the future and living in the past make us reflect on the present and we come up dissatisfied. We're saying, you know, we want to be somewhere in the future. We're not quite there yet. Or I thought I was going to be somewhere by this point in my life. I'm not there yet. This idea that if we're actually going to make meaningful changes in our lives, the very first step is to accept where we are. And it turns out that is much more complicated than it seems.
2: Well, Shankar, for your latest two-part podcast series, Designing a Life That Matters, you interview a Silicon Valley entrepreneur turned behavioral scientist at Stanford University. Tell us about Dave Evans and what he does.
3: So Dave Evans, his first claim to fame was that he helped design the Apple mouse. So he was one of the early employees at Apple. He worked with Steve Jobs. But more recently, and for many decades, he has been working at the Stanford Design School and was instrumental in coming up and refining a set of ideas that is more commonly known today as design thinking. And design thinking is something that's often used in product creation. It's widely applied in Silicon Valley. The idea is, how do you get from where you are to where you want to go? How do you design the future? And one of the things that Dave Evans and some of his colleagues have done at Stanford is to ask the question, can we use the same approach to design our lives? Because our lives in some ways have the same challenge as many products, which is we want to be someone. We're not exactly sure who we want to be. How do we get from here to there when we don't know exactly what that destination is?
2: Dave Evans says that one way we cope with life's challenges is by telling ourselves stories, narratives that help us make sense of what's happening to us. So how much control do we have over these stories that we tell ourselves to get ourselves to those places we want to be?
3: Yeah, I think we have a lot of control over the stories that we tell ourselves, but I think it's fair to say that some of these stories are probably better for us than other stories. And so, for example, if you're telling yourself a story that says, you know, I had big dreams for my life and my life hasn't turned out the way that I hoped it was going to be, and this is a source of disappointment for me, and I'm a failure because I haven't achieved what I thought I was going to achieve in life, well, that's a story about yourself, but it's not a particularly helpful story. On the other hand, if you say, you know, I want to live a life of meaning and purpose and impact, and I want to be a person who really, you know, lives a life that is fulfilling and that everyone recognizes and appreciates what I've done, that's also potentially a negative story because it involves predictions about the future that you don't know are going to happen. So you can decide what you do. You can decide how much work you put into something. But you can't really decide how successful it's going to be because other people have a say in that. So one of the things that Dave Evans and others is suggesting is that the very first step is to start very clearly by acknowledging where we are. It's very difficult to do this because we've put all kinds of layers and filters and patinas on our current situation. We think about our relationships and we cloud our relationships with how we want our relationships to be. We look at our jobs and we cloud our perceptions of our jobs by asking ourselves what we want the jobs to be. That's not a bad thing to do. But I think the first step is to actually ask, where is it exactly that I am? Because you cannot make a change until you actually know where you're standing.
2: All right. Well, Shankar, you asked Dave about an experience he had with a now deceased friend named Gary. What was the story that Dave's friend Gary kept telling himself?
3: So this is a story that Dave tells about his friend Gary. And Gary came from a family where several people had died of strokes.
2: Okay. Let's hear from Dave Evans.
4: He was a technical writer in Silicon Valley. We lived in Silicon Valley. And he was having a good career. And his problem was, how could he get back to working full time? He'd had to take a stop out the way his stroke had hit him.
3: And the question he came and asked Dave is, how do I get back to living the life that I want to lead and put the stroke stuff behind me?
4: And the truth is, he's dying. The truth is, he's got a severe medical threat and it's not going well. And he's counting on me to help him get someplace I don't think he can go. So what I was really struggling with is, how do I deliver the bad news that, Gary, I think you're asking the wrong question.
3: And the feedback that Dave gave Gary, which is perhaps difficult feedback to give, is to tell Gary, well, what if this, in fact, is not a setback that you're experiencing? What, in fact, this is your reality, that maybe your time actually is limited?
4: And I told him the story of the head of the gerontology department at Harvard Medical School, who I got stuck on the ground during an ice storm in Chicago with years ago, who reminded me almost nobody dies of old age. They die of disease or starvation or an accident. Oh, I said, so Gary, you're not going to die of old age. You're going to die of something else, and maybe you're going to die of a stroke.
3: And now the question to ask becomes a different question. It's not, how do I get back to doing what I've always done before? It becomes, what do I do with the time that I have left? How do I use it most productively? How do I use it to generate the most happiness?
2: And this is something that Dave Evans describes as the difference between being nice to someone and actually loving someone and giving them this ability and, let's say, this gift to, you know, have radical acceptance of reality as a prerequisite for finding real meaning in your life. It sounds like great advice, but also hard to implement. You know, especially if you're facing a potential tragedy in your life. I mean, that's not a question of just a wrong mistake you made or a decision that could have been different. That's a question of something you can't control when you're talking about a terminal diagnosis. So tell us how we apply this in other, perhaps more common ways where we think, ugh, you know, I should have majored in something different, or I should have taken that other job, or God forbid, if somebody thinks I should have married that other person. How does Dave Evans's advice apply in those cases where we sort of think about the sliding doors and other paths we could have taken in life?
3: So I think when we think about those sliding doors, Indira, we often spend a lot of time asking ourselves, you know, why did I make that decision? Should I have made a different decision? Could I have made a different decision? Should I have known what could have happened? And we end up beating ourselves up. And in many ways, none of that is about acceptance. None of that is about actually saying, here is where I am today. Yes, I may have made choices that were the right choices. I may have made choices that were the wrong choices. But whatever choices I made, here is where I have ended up. I am in this relationship right now. I have completed this major in college right now. I am in this job right now. And now I should ask myself, is this something that I actually want to stay with? Dave Evans and others are not saying that radical acceptance means that you have to accept where you are and then not seek to make any more changes. So let's say you're confronting an injustice of some kind. Radical acceptance doesn't mean you say, okay, this injustice is happening in the world. Let me just live with it because that's radical acceptance. No, it's basically saying, let me fully acknowledge where it is. Let me not try and argue with the reality of what it is. And from there, ask myself, how can I make a change?
2: Shankar Vedantam hosts the Hidden Brain podcast on neuroscience and psychology. 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
3: Thank you so much, Indra. It's been a pleasure.
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3: In 1951, Cheyenne Mountain was just a mountain. By the mid-1980s, it held KRCC's tower. 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
5: It's Here and Now. British Prime Minister Keir Starmer says he will not step down after his Labour Party got pummeled in the country's local elections. Results are still coming in, but so far the Labour Party has lost hundreds of seats in areas where it previously dominated. And many of those seats went to the right-wing populist Reform Party led by former Brexit backer Nigel Farage. Here's the Prime Minister speaking to reporters today.
6: The voters have sent a message about the pace of change, how they want their lives improved. They was elected to meet those challenges, and I'm not going to walk away from those challenges and plunge the country into chaos.
5: Anand Menon is professor at King's College London and director of the think tank UK in a Changing Europe. Anand, welcome.
7: Thank you very much.
5: So these were essentially mostly local elections, but the two major parties in the country, the Labour Party and the Conservative Party, suffered historic losses here. What do you make of the results?
7: Yeah, absolutely. I think we've almost reached that point where we can talk about the formerly major parties in British politics, because you're absolutely right. Both Labour and the Conservatives were roundly beaten in these elections, with insurgent parties doing very well. Now, those insurgent parties include nationalist parties in Wales and Scotland, where we had elections to the Welsh and Scottish government. But also in England, you saw the rise of Reform UK, which is Nigel Farage's sort of right-wing populist party, and the Greens, who are a sort of eco-populist party on the left, both of which have come from virtually nowhere to now be serious challenges to what used to be the mainstream parties.
5: And Nigel Farage, he's the white right-wing politician who became, I think, a household name somewhat here in the U.S. during Brexit when the U.K. was voting to break away from Europe. After this election today or yesterday, he just said it was a historic shift in British politics. But I don't understand what's fueling the party's rise right now.
7: Well, several things. I mean, Nigel Farage himself is a very charismatic, very skilled politician. And we're living through an age in this country, like in so many others in the West, of a strong sense of anti-politics, of frustration with mainstream politics, a lack of trust in politicians. In this country, we've seen virtually flatlining economy for the best part of 20 years. People are fed up with what they see as stagnation. And I think we've got to the point where a lot of people are willing to, if you like, roll the dice and just try something different and vote against the mainstream as much as voting for anyone else.
5: You mentioned Scotland and Wales. They also had elections for their parliaments. Labour losing big there, too. What's the significance of those elections?
7: Well, the significance is, A, in terms of national vote share, Labour losing. Labour have never lost an election in Wales before, and they've lost this one big time. And in terms of policy, it matters because there is the real possibility now that in both Cardiff and Edinburgh, we have nationalist governments who will see it as in their political interest to be at loggerheads with the government in London. So that makes governing the country significantly more difficult than it would have been.
5: I'm hearing some parallels here with what's happening across Europe and the U.S. with the MAGA rise a decade ago and then Democrats here moving further to the left. What are the implications of these elections for the U.K. and Europe and really the rest of the world?
7: I mean, yes, you see similar pressures, I think, across the Western world. Those pressures, of course, are mediated through different political systems. So in the United States, what you're not seeing that you see in the United Kingdom, despite the fact we both have first past the post, is fragmentation. Here, we're suddenly dealing with a 5-6-party system under under an electoral system that is meant to maintain the sort of two-party duopoly. Now, that is massively significant because it means that if you have 4 or 5 parties on roughly equal vote share competing in a constituency or in a ward in a local council election, you can win on low 20% of the vote. So actually, you're getting people voted in on very low vote shares. That in itself isn't going to do wonders for the legitimacy of politics if 75 or 80% of the people in your area didn't vote for you, but you still win. So what we have in Britain in particular is an electoral system that looks increasingly unfit for purpose.
5: This shift happened so fast, didn't it? Just 2 years ago that Keir Starmer became prime minister in a landslide victory for Labour. His popularity is going down fast. What do you think these elections mean for him? Are his days numbered?
7: I mean, his popularity has tanked. He is, I think, by most measures now, the most unpopular prime minister we've had in this country, which is probably a strange thing because, you know, you can look at Keir Starmer and think he's not very impressive and not very inspiring, but is he really that bad? I think part of it is he's carrying the can as our prime minister for those 20 years of stagnant growth. The British people are basically fed up, and Keir Starmer has become prime minister at the moment when that sort of sense of disillusionment is peaking. And there are certainly those now in the Labour Party who would say he's damaged goods, his brand is irretrievable, we can't possibly go into the next election with him as leader. The question, of course, is whether or not there is a contender willing to come out of the woodwork and say, I'm going to stand against the Prime Minister. To date, no one's been willing to do so. We'll see over the next 48 hours or so whether that changes.
5: All right. Anand Menon is a professor at King's College London and director of the think tank UK in a Changing Europe. Thank you so much.
7: Thank you.
5: Here and Now is a production of NPR and WBUR. I'm Peter O'Dowd in Phoenix.
0: And I'm Indira Lakshmanan in Boston. Have a great weekend. It's Here and Now.

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0: You can own Colorado land, but not own the water under it. Colorado's founders believed water belonged to whoever claimed it first, and they put that idea into the state's constitution. Soon after, in a landmark ruling, the state Supreme Court cemented it as law. Water rights are senior and exist independent of who owns the land. That decision shaped where farmers farmed, railroads ran, and towns grew. And because rivers don't stop at borders, local claims affected other states in the basin. Competition and conflict over Colorado River water led to a 1922 agreement to divide the resource among the seven western states. As disputes escalated and persisted, Colorado created a specialized judicial system just for water. Every year, the state's seven distinct water courts manage hundreds of contentious cases, some spanning several decades. Water rights carved Colorado's path and continue to define its future.
1: A Colorado 150 postcard supported by Ibotta.
2: Live from NPR News, I'm Lakshmi Singh. The Virginia Supreme Court has struck down a Democratic-backed redistricting plan. The ruling helps advance the Republican Party's redistricting campaign to secure more U.S. House seats in this year's midterm elections. Meanwhile, in Tennessee, Governor Bill Lee has signed a new congressional map that divides a state's majority black district covering Memphis, giving Republicans an advantage. And now Alabama lawmakers may hold a vote today on a plan to set new U.S. House primaries if the courts allow redistricting in the state. The U.S. is still waiting for Iran's response to a proposal for ending the war as new clashes continue to test their formal ceasefire. Top House Democrat Congressman Adam Smith says Iran is showing no signs of meeting U.S. demands.
3: When this war started, Iran was weak and negotiating over that nuclear program. We've made no progress whatsoever. We have not degraded their nuclear program at all during the course of this war.
2: The World Health Organization says a number of confirmed or suspected cases of the hantavirus linked to a Dutch flag cruise ship in the Atlantic remains unchanged at 8. Ari Daniel reports health experts say the risks to the public remain low.
4: Authorities are relying on a time-tested approach for limiting the transmission of the hantavirus, contact tracing. It involves locating the close contacts of those at high risk of infection. Preethi Malani is an infectious disease physician at the University of Michigan.
5: By identifying people who are at risk of infection, you try to get ahead when people don't have symptoms yet, with the goal of preventing the infection from continuing to propagate.
4: Precautions can be taken with high-risk individuals, including quarantine, so they don't accidentally come into contact with even more people and spread the illness further. Public health officials believe this approach will help keep the hantavirus outbreak contained. For NPR News, I'm Ari Daniel.
2: California, an epicenter of the housing crisis in the United States, will soon have one agency overseeing the programs intended to address affordability in housing. From member station KQED, Aditi Bambalamudi reports.
6: Right now, housing developers say they have to navigate the state's nine different agencies overseeing some 40 programs. Sarah Karlinski is with UC Berkeley's Turner Center for Housing Innovation. When she compared California's system to other states, she found that 80% of them had a more consolidated system.
7: Successful states, they have really high capacity, well-trained staff who work very well together. And while achieving this in a fragmented system might not be impossible, it's easier to do if there is some type of consolidation.
6: The new state agency will include separate departments for homelessness, financing, and civil rights. The governor's office recently reported the number of people living outside decreased by 9% last year. For NPR News, I'm Aditi Bandlamudi in San Francisco.
2: It's NPR News. A major rescue operation is underway amid a volcanic eruption in eastern Indonesia. Nina Rowney Moore says more than a dozen people have been evacuated so far.
8: A massive volcanic eruption has claimed the lives of at least three hikers on Indonesia's Mount Dukono in Halmahera Island. The volcano erupted on Friday, blasting a thick pillar of ash and rock nearly 33,000 feet into the sky. Among the dead are two Singaporean nationals and one Indonesian citizen. Authorities say as many as 20 hikers were trapped near the crater when the eruption began. While a climbing ban had been in place for weeks due to increased activity, officials note that the mountain lacks an official registration post, which allowed hikers to bypass warnings and enter via unofficial paths to view the crater. For NPR News, I'm Naina Rao in Jakarta.
2: Employers in the U.S. added 115,000 jobs in April, according to the Labor Department's latest report, saying higher than what economists had expected. It marks another solid month of employment growth after the U.S. economy added 185,000 jobs in March, higher than the 178,000 initially reported. The unemployment rate held steady at 4.3%. Facebook and Instagram's parent company Meta is challenging Britain's media regulator Ofcom. Meta told London's High Court yesterday it opposed to how fees and penalties under the Online Safety Act are calculated. This is NPR News.
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11: In 1951, Cheyenne Mountain was just a mountain. By the mid-1980s, it held KRCC's tower. Celebrating 75 years, this is KRCC.
12: From NPR and WBUR, I'm Peter O'Dowd in Phoenix.
13: I'm Indira Lakshmanan in Boston. It's Here and Now. Today, one of the most important redistricting fights in the country took a major turn. The Virginia Supreme Court threw out a voter-approved referendum that would have redrawn the state's congressional map and likely helped Democrats pick up four U.S. House seats this fall. The court said Democrats in the legislature hadn't followed the state's constitution when they put the measure on the ballot. The ruling comes as the two parties are locked in a bitter battle over congressional maps across the country. It's a race that President Trump kicked off last year in Texas in an effort to try to ensure Republican control of the U.S. House of Representatives in the upcoming midterm elections. Larry Kaplow is an editor with the NPR States team, and he joins us now to talk about what just happened. Welcome, Larry.
14: Hi, Indira.
13: So first, walk us through what the Virginia Supreme Court decided today. Voters had already said that they wanted to redraw maps. How were judges able to overrule that?
14: Well, exactly. And that's what a lot of Democrats in Virginia especially are asking today. This came down to a lot of very technical questions about the complicated process that Virginia had to go through to try to redistrict before the midterms. Virginia is a state that usually has a bipartisan commission do the redistricting. That's in the state constitution. So Virginia lawmakers, Democrats, to get this done, had to amend the constitution. That takes a public vote. And the court and the Republicans who argued against this said that they violated their own legislative procedures in very technical ways. For example, they had to vote at the end of October to get this. They had to vote twice, once in October and then once when the new legislature was formed after the November elections. Virginia, as an aside, they do their elections in off years. And the court said that they voted too late in October for voters to understand what their lawmakers were doing when they went to vote in November. It was procedural, but they said that those procedural mistakes made the vote null and void.
13: Well, I think one thing that's going to confuse people is that we did a lot of coverage when voters approved this referendum just last month in a special election. Democrats had spent very heavily to win that race. And now it seems that a court can just step in and invalidate the outcome of a Democratic election. Explain to us how that works.
14: Well, that is the question people are pointing at. You know, before they had the election on April 21st, the court was asked to rule on it. And they said, you can go ahead with the election and the court will deal with the legal issues afterwards. That made many Democrats feel very confident that the same court would eventually uphold the results of the election. In oral arguments before the legislature, lawyers for the legislature said even if there were technical processes that were violated, that doesn't outweigh the will of 1.6 million voters who voted for this. But they did overrule it. They said all along they plan to come back to these legal issues. Democrats are very upset about it. Senator Tim Kaine, a Democrat, put out a statement criticizing the decision. He said it was a sad day for Virginians to, quote, see their votes cast in the trash.
2: Cast in the trash.
14: 4-3 ruling.
2: All right.
14: I'll note Republican Chair Joe Cruders said it was the Democrats who were trying to rig the vote.
2: Larry, we have less than a minute left, but in light of the big Supreme Court decision last week that gutted a provision of the Voting Rights Act and the fact that Republicans have already started redistricting, not just with Texas last summer, but Tennessee yesterday, how big of a blow is this for Democrats?
14: It's a big blow. Remember, the U.S. House is controlled by Republicans by just a few seats. President Trump set off this race to redistrict. Republicans have probably tilted about 15 seats their way, and the Democrats had gotten to about 10 but lose 4. So now it's around 15-6. And there are more southern states moving to redistrict for the GOP in the coming days.
2: Of course, this all matters because midterms are only 6 months away, so it's causing a lot of uncertainty. That's Larry Kaplow, an editor on the NPR States team. Larry, thank you so much for joining us.
14: Thank you.
12: Well, as Larry just said, a handful of states in the South are moving forward with new maps that would benefit Republicans. They're diluting mostly black districts after that U.S. Supreme Court case weakened the Voting Rights Act last week. And one of those states is Alabama. We're going to bring in Congresswoman Terry Sewell now. She's a Democrat, the first black woman elected to Congress from Alabama. Congresswoman, welcome. It's nice to speak with you.
15: Good day.
12: First of all, what's your reaction to this Virginia decision? Because if Democrats can't redistrict there, what does it mean for your party in the midterms?
15: Well, first of all, this is a very disappointing decision from the Virginia Supreme Court. If you think about it, the Republicans in Texas and Florida didn't even ask the people of their state to weigh in on whether to redistrict or not. And in California and in Virginia, voters actually voted on redrawing the maps. And it is a race to the bottom. I will grant you that. I think none of us benefit from this race to the bottom on seats. But I think that we will appeal this because at the end of the day, what the Virginia court is doing is subverting the will of the people. And we will appeal it.
12: Let's talk about what's happening in your state of Alabama. It looks like the state may go back to maps from 2023 that the Supreme Court itself actually struck down because they discriminated against black voters. There were protests, as you know, this week at the state capitol. Will your district remain intact?
15: Well, the 2023 map takes my district down to 50%, but it takes the districts two down to 30%. You know, to me, this is not about some representation. It's not about no representation. It's about fair representation. Black voters make up nearly one third of Alabama's electorate. And what state lawmakers are doing is trying to dilute the power of Alabama black voters, silence their voices, and eliminate their ability to elect congressional and state leaders of their choice. So what we're demanding is simple, fair representation. This is not about party politics. It's about whether Black Alabamians have a seat at the table or whether they will let state lawmakers take us back to the Jim Crow era. You know, if you don't have a seat at the table, and I've been blessed to represent Alabama's 7th Congressional District, a district I grew up in. I'm a daughter of Selma, Alabama, where people died, fought, bled, marched on a bridge for the right of all Americans to vote. And what the Supreme Court has done is to favor partisan gerrymandering, even if it results in taking away or diluting the voting power of Black and minority voters.
12: You mentioned state lawmakers in Alabama. Here's Chris Pringle, Alabama Republican, who sponsored this legislation to go back to the old map from 2023. He's speaking recently at a debate in the Alabama House, and he's rejecting the claim that this dilutes the vote of Black citizens. Let's listen.
16: The Blacks still have the right to vote. We're not infringing on the right for them to go in the voting place and cast a ballot.
12: What do you think?
15: They may not be infringing on our ability to go into a ballot booth and vote, but who we vote for, what's on that ballot, is being diluted and devalued. If we can't have a candidate of our own choosing on that ballot, then the vote that we're taking is a vote to not represent ourselves. And it's simply unfair. The Supreme Court decision has made it harder for us to bring voter dilution cases. It has changed the standard for actually winning those Section 2 cases. And, you know, from where I sit, this is not a black or white issue, black voter versus white issue, Republican versus Democrat. This is a right versus wrong. And our democracy is built on representation. And for minority voters not to have a say in that democracy is simply unfair.
17: Well, as I said earlier, you are the first black woman elected to represent Alabama in Congress. It took until 2010 for the state to reach that milestone. What does the Supreme Court's decision now mean for the future generation of black politicians and leaders in the South?
15: I think that the Supreme Court decision will lead to the largest reduction of black representation in American history. The very first African Americans to represent Alabama were elected during Reconstruction in the 1870s. And once the Reconstruction ended, it took 115 years before the next African American was actually chosen to go to Congress in 1992. And we simply cannot allow this partisan gerrymandering to take away the right of minority voters to choose their leaders. It's allowing the leaders to choose their voters, and it's simply not fair. And no one benefits. I want to be very clear. No one benefits when the voices of the American people are silenced. Any of the American people are silenced and have no seat at the table. If you don't have a seat at the table, you're on the menu.
17: Speaking of the voice of the people, the primary in Alabama is in 11 days on May 19th. People have already voted in that election. We were just hearing how Virginia's Supreme Court rejected the state's redistricting referendum that would have drawn new maps favoring Democrats. Are you concerned with how elections across the U.S. will be carried out with this much uncertainty so close to primary season?
15: Yeah, you know, the Supreme Court is actually going against their own precedent in the Purcell case, where they said that it was too, it was an Alabama case, interestingly enough, that Alabama could not change its map because the election had already started. And I have already, for one, voted absentee in that May 19th primary, since I will be in Washington, D.C. We're in session that day. And so, you know, what you're doing is disenfranchising those that have already voted. And a lot of them are the elderly. Some of them are the military that are going off to Iran. You know, it's simply unfair that we're in the midst of this and they're trying to upend it. It is causing confusion and it's simply not right.
17: Terry Sewell, Congresswoman, Democrat from Alabama, thank you so much for speaking with us.
15: Thank you. I want to just remind my people, the folks who are listening, of what John Lewis said the last time he was on the bridge. You know, John was riddled with cancer that last time he was on the bridge right before his death, but his body was riddled in Selma. Yeah. And it was his body was frail, but his voice was strong. And he said, never give up, never give in, keep the faith and keep our eyes on the prize. We have to simply get into some good trouble and make sure that every American's voice is heard in this democracy.
17: Congresswoman Sewell, thanks.
15: Thank you.
17: All right, we're going to continue following voting developments across the South today, including the ruling from Virginia's Supreme Court. Stay with us here now.

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1: Okay, well, we've been doing this wellness thing. 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I think it was The Cut that just ran an editorial titled, I mean, why shouldn't we all smoke cigarettes again?
0: But the data says it's complicated. 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
6: It's Here and Now. I'm at an apartment complex in Phoenix, and I'm about to meet a guy named Lee Rosen. Hey.
7: It would be Peter.
6: I am. You're Lee?
7: I'm Lee.
6: Hey, Lee.
7: Come on in.
6: Thanks. Rosen's apartment is small and sparse. In the corner, a TV is turned to a courtroom reality show.
7: This is where I get my education from.
6: Rosen is struggling. In February, he got a letter from the state. It said his $253 a month food stamp benefit had been terminated. The food assistance program is known as SNAP, and last summer, Congress passed a law that tightened the rules and expanded work requirements. The EBT card Rosen once used to buy groceries sits empty on his kitchen table.
7: Right now, I need this card as a means of survival, basically. I have to eat.
6: Rosen is 69. He lives on Social Security. Back in February, to make a little extra money, he got a part-time job at a discount retail store. He quit after one shift. He wasn't able to stand for hours at a time. The letter from the state's Department of Economic Security came soon after he got his first and only paycheck for $47. Rosen was kicked out of SNAP because he didn't declare the income.
7: I've been buying spaghetti, pasta, making three meals out of a one-pound box. I've been stretching. I've never been like this in my life, but now I'm on a tight, tight budget.
6: To show me how tight, we peek inside the fridge.
7: What do you see here?
6: Oh, there's some milk.
7: There's a half a gallon of milk that's half full. Okay, so that makes it a quart of milk. Let's look at the eggs. This is an 18-pack. There's three eggs there. Okay, what else do you see? A lemon? A bottle of water? There's nothing really in here.
6: Across the U.S., about 3 million people like Lee Rosen have been dropped from SNAP since Congress changed the rules in July. Nearly 460,000 of those people are in Arizona. That's more than half the state's entire program, according to Katie Berg. She's with the Center on Budget and Policy Priorities, a group that's been tracking the effect of the new law across the country.
8: And since that law was enacted, we have seen a very significant decrease in the number of low-income people receiving SNAP nationwide, and no state has seen a steeper drop than Arizona.
6: Berg says other states like Florida, Louisiana, Tennessee, and Virginia have also reported significant enrollment declines. And it's not just because of the new work requirements. The new law also demands that states share the cost of the program with the federal government.
8: Those are very, very significant costs. For many states, including Arizona, we're likely looking at hundreds of millions of dollars each year.
6: How much a state is required to pay is based on how accurate their accounting is. In other words, mistakenly paying people too much or too little can affect what's known as an error rate. As states rush to reduce those errors to avoid new financial penalties, Berg says there's even more incentive to cut costs by any means necessary. Arizona DES Director Michael Weishart says the problem is about paperwork.
9: It became very difficult and nigh near impossible for us to keep up with the inflow of work that was coming into the department.
6: Did it cause chaos in your department?
9: It caused backlogs.
6: Weishart says there is very little fraud in the system, but this scramble to lower the error rate means he needs a lot more evidence, financial documents, to prove that someone is eligible for SNAP.
9: You have individuals with very unique stories, very challenging lives, who now have to come up with documents that they probably don't have in many instances.
6: Which means they're likely to get dropped from the program. Plus, he says the agency's computer system is nearly 50 years old. In the past year, hundreds of jobs at DES were slashed due to budget cuts. It all adds up. Phone lines are jammed. Lines at field offices are miserably long. People are hungry.
9: I really, really feel for their challenges. We are working feverishly, all hands on deck, with every resource we have available to us to mitigate backlogs and to simplify the process in any way possible.
6: Democratic Governor Katie Hobbs is calling for $48 million in next year's budget to shore up the food program, but she'll have to get past a Republican-controlled legislature.
10: When we're given a set entitlement, it's very hard for us to want to give that up, even if it's the right thing to do based on the law.
6: Nick Cupper is a Republican state lawmaker. He backs a provision in the Republicans' budget that Governor Hobbs vetoed this week. It would force Arizona to reduce its error rate even further.
10: Because you're wasting taxpayer dollars where they shouldn't be going. If we have an error rate, I think inherently that's waste.
6: As lawmakers debate the future of SNAP in Arizona, it's clear the current changes have already had a big impact.
11: We kind of have nicknames for a lot of the places around here. Call it Green Mountain. We got, you know, the Bean Row.
6: Christopher Bodner is at United Food Bank's sprawling warehouse outside of Phoenix. Pallets of dried goods tower above us. Forklifts carrying fresh eggs zoom by. 40 million pounds of food is stored in this building, and it's going out the door fast. Bodner says the cuts to SNAP are trickling down.
11: Yeah, we're feeling that here. I mean, we're seeing month to month 10 to 12% increase in the food that we're distributing.
6: The demand is so high that officials say for the first time, food bank visits in Arizona are now outpacing the number of people who use SNAP in the state. And with the cost of gas near $5 a gallon, the pain is growing.
11: It puts a lot of pressure. I mean, as you walked around and saw here today, we're bringing more food in because we have to push more food out, and that's pushing us at our capacity. I mean, you saw that whole distribution staging area was full of pallets. We were shuffling through and dodging forklifts and pallet jacks just to make sure that we can kind of stay out of the way while they're getting their work done. So we're at our capacity here, and we're trying to get all that food out to the people that need that.
7: 777.
6: Back at Lee Rosen's apartment, the 69-year-old retiree is unsure what to do next. He doesn't like the food he gets from food banks. And whenever he calls the Department of Economic Security to see how he can get back into SNAP, he finds himself stuck on a loop.
12: To re-enter, please enter the zip code of your home address.
6: Rosen says he's made this call at least 100 times.
13: You're at a dead end.
7: Totally. Where do I go? You call the number, there's no answer. You go there, there's a 3-4 hour wait. I'm at a dead end, yes. Total dead end.
6: Well, it turns out Rosen finally caught a break. A few hours after I asked DES about his case, he got a call with news that his benefits had been restored. Rosen told me it was a huge relief, and he's going to the grocery store to buy some ground beef.
0: A Council of Disaster Experts is recommending a major overhaul of FEMA, the Federal Emergency Management Agency. Here's NPR's Rebecca Hersher.
14: For decades, if your town got hit by a hurricane, wildfire, or major flood, you'd be very likely to get help from the federal government. But the president's FEMA Review Council doesn't think that's the right approach. Here's Florida State Emergency Manager and member of the council, Kevin Guthrie.
15: Federal assistance should only be reserved for truly significant events that exceed state, local, tribal, territorial capability.
14: The council recommends that only the biggest disasters should unlock federal dollars. Dominic Lett studies FEMA at the Cato Institute, a libertarian think tank.
16: If the federal government raises the threshold for disasters, that means that there are fewer scenarios where the federal government is going to spend money, which will reduce disaster costs and incentivize states to take a more proactive role.
14: That means spending state money on things like strong building codes and stormwater systems that prevent damage from storms and fires. But NPR's own reporting has found many states can't afford such costs. The council also wants to give states more control over the money they do get from the federal government. Rather than reimbursing states for each expense, like picking up debris, repairing a road, they're recommending that local governments get a big chunk of money very quickly after a storm or fire, and then settle up with the federal government later. But the details of how that would work are still up in the air, points out Michael Cohen, who served as FEMA's chief of staff under the Obama and Biden administrations.
13: I would think that something like that would take years to implement.
14: So it's not a quick fix, even if FEMA were to adopt it. FEMA has also had chronic problems with being slow. Many disaster survivors wait for months or even years.

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1: 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The recommendations will go to the president in a few weeks. A bipartisan bill with many similar recommendations is pending in Congress. Rebecca Hersher, NPR News.
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5: Live from NPR News in Boston, I'm Steve Brown. The United Arab Emirates says it has responded to another Iranian missile barrage. It came hours after the U.S. said it traded fire with Iranian forces in the Strait of Hormuz in the latest blows to a shaky month-old ceasefire. The UAE Defense Ministry says 3 people were wounded after air defenses engaged 2 ballistic missiles and 3 drones launched by Iran. The U.S. said it thwarted attacks on 3 Navy ships and struck Iranian military facilities in the strait. Iran has mostly blocked the critical waterway for global energy since the U.S. and Israel launched the war on February 28. Spanish authorities are preparing to receive more than 140 passengers and crew from a hantavirus-stricken cruise ship headed for the Canary Islands. Health officials plan careful evacuations when the ship arrives in Tenerife this weekend. At least 3 passengers have died, and 5 who left the ship are known to be infected with hantavirus. The World Health Organization says the risk to the wider public is low. America's employers delivered a surprising 115,000 new jobs last month. Despite an economic shock from the Iran war, hiring was better than the 65,000 that economists had expected. 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
6: All right, I'm going to be honest about something. I smoke sometimes. I know I shouldn't. It's a disgusting habit. It will kill me. But on occasion, when life gets stressful, and right now, life is a little stressful. I am not alone. If you've been paying attention, it feels like cigarettes are everywhere all of a sudden.
7: Sabrina Carpenter was posed with a cigarette for Interview Magazine. Chapel Roan did a sort of cig in the wig when she did her tiny desk performance.
8: Though it looks like it's all my hair, it's a wig, so.
7: We also had Lady Gaga referencing smoking and posing with a cigarette when she did her.
6: So today we will be asking, is smoking back? Coming up on Today Explained, from Vox.
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7: So I am Marnie Rose McFall, and I am a U.S. news reporter for Newsweek.
6: What do you cover?
7: I cover... between sort of culture, specifically the online zeitgeist, internet trends, social media, and U.S. politics and current affairs.
6: Okay, so if you're covering zeitgeisty stuff, you must be fairly young. How old are you?
7: I'm 26.
6: 26, so that is firmly Gen Z, right?
7: Yeah, I'm 2 years. The cutoff is 97, so I'm 99.
6: In your role as Newsweek's Gen Z zeitgeist correspondent, you wrote a piece about how smoking is cool again among members of your generation. Really? What? Make the case. Tell us what's going on.
7: Gen Z's fascinating.

0: nation with smoking is really anchored in the way that Gen Z do things, which is it's much more about how it looks than actually practicing it. I think one of my favorite pieces of data in how Gen Z is having this, like, pushing this smoking revival is a piece of research from the fashion data account Style Analytics, where they've reported that in 2024-2025, searches for the term smoking pose were up by 70% on Pinterest. We are seeing this huge revival in online spaces where smoking is suddenly everywhere again. And if you look at the, even if you compare this to like the 2010s, like sort of your big pop stars today, like Sabrina Carpenter, Chappell Roan, they're posing with cigarettes, which we couldn't really picture like Taylor Swift ever doing. I think part of the smoking revival, I would really attribute it to Charlie XCX and the Brat era. So that's kind of harking back to 2024, which is a little while ago now. But I think that's really where this fascination began. And Charlie XCX, unlike Sabrina Carpenter, is a celebrity who's seen smoking. There's a very iconic image of her at her wedding to the 1975's George Daniel, where she's sitting in front of two electronic bikes in East London smoking a cigarette.
1: Matty was actually asking me this, like, when we came back from Ibiza. He was like, are you actually partying, like, as much as it looks like you are? Or is it all a bit of a, like... And I was like, no, like, we are.
0: And beyond in sort of music, we're also seeing this pop up a lot in television and subsequently on TikTok edits, which is mostly where Gen Z will be consuming TV anyway. But smoking's really prominent in all of the biggest TV shows right now, whether that's Love Story.
2: Be honest, I don't think marriage is necessary. But I'm down to do it.
0: Heated Rivalry.
3: Oh, I'm not sure you're supposed to smoke here.
0: Or even a television show like The Pitt.
4: You need something, or you're just here to ruin one of the few things that still brings me a little joy in life?
0: We're seeing smoking pop up fairly prominently in all of those shows. We also have it in movies as well. A study from Truth Initiatives found that in 80% of the Oscar-nominated films for Best Picture in 2025, there was tobacco-related imagery.
5: Are people in your social circles actually smoking more?
0: Yeah, people in my social circles definitely smoke more. I've even noticed a shift in that from kind of university to young adult life, and maybe that's a testament to the stress of it. I think there's something about the COVID lockdown era that maybe pushed people towards smoking, but both in terms of a emotional response and that it's something to do in a situation that was intensely very stressful, but also because smoking really pushed people outside in their socializing. Everyone had to do that sort of social distanced socializing in the park, which I think really brought cigarettes back into the fold in a way in terms of like a social setting. And then you sort of also, COVID's really associated with that boom in wellness in a lot of ways. Everyone was in their bedrooms with their yoga mats doing their sort of ab workouts or their yoga or their Pilates. And I think there is a real rise in smoking in terms of a response to the sort of matcha and Pilates of it all. A phrase I see coming up on, am I allowed to swear? Probably not.
6: Yeah.
0: Yeah, okay.
6: Yeah.
0: So a phrase I see constantly on my TikTok and on my Instagram at the moment is, no, I don't want to go and get a matcha. And that phrase always comes alongside someone smoking a cigarette.
7: I'm not the friend to go get a matcha with. I want a dirty martini, extra dirty. I want a side of hookah, and I want some calamari rings.
8: This just tastes like unhappiness. This tastes like I'm very unhappy right now.
9: Why does beer taste so good after freshly whisked matcha? And yeah, I want to go all healthy and before saying it and opening a cold one.
0: I'm also seeing a lot of like healthy dinners with a text overlay of this, but also smoking. So I'm having my cucumber and my sardines, but I'm also having a Marlboro Light. So I think there is that kind of maybe nihilistic sense with the kind of response to wellness of being like, okay, well, we've been doing this wellness thing. We were engaging in this wellness thing around the times of COVID. We've all been prioritizing our healths, and things don't necessarily feel that great at the moment in terms of the world. So it feels like kind of a natural response of like, I think it was The Cut that just ran an editorial titled, I mean, why shouldn't we all smoke cigarettes again?
10: With each passing day of this absolutely deranged year, my desire to contemplate how to make sense of it all while puffing on a cigarette grows.
0: But it's interesting in terms of government intervention because governments are doing really everything they can to stop smoking. The UK has just made it so anyone born after 2008 will never be able to buy cigarettes in a shop.
6: The British Parliament passed a bill proposing the toughest anti-smoking measures in the world.
11: It is a landmark bill, my lords. It will create a smoke-free generation.
12: Some younger Britons say the government is overstepping.
13: It's my body. If I want to smoke, I can smoke.
0: So we have this sort of government intervention in terms of whether it's taxes or whether it's being like, no, you at this age, you're never going to be able to smoke, is really clamping down on it. And presumably with that kind of legislation, other countries are likely to eventually follow suit.
5: Hmm. I wonder about the social aspects of smoking. Like you mentioned that during COVID, people picked it up again. I certainly experienced that. One of the things was that I remember, you're standing around outside. You have to be outside if you want to talk to people. You're on edge. You're looking for something to do with your hands. And it just feels very natural. And then, and we all know this viscerally, then it becomes a habit. Then it becomes, oh, those are my friends that go outside and smoke during, you know, lunch break or after the show. What have you learned in your reporting about smoking as like a social activity?
0: Something that's very well known about Gen Z now is that they're quite isolated as a generation. It's very like on the phone, Gen Z's like aren't going out and they're really struggling to meet people and make friends. And that comes into play with dating as well. And there's this real moment of fatigue with Gen Z is in dating apps being like, well, we don't want to do this. We want to do something else. And I think smoking really comes into play in terms of meeting people naturally there because it is a very natural conversation starter.
14: But smoking a cigarette is kind of hits. It helps you get outside. It helps you make friends because you're going to be like, hey, do you have an extra cig? And most of the time people say yes.
15: Look at Gen Z, boys, sitting on the floor in the smoking area. Never.
0: It's something that I've seen playing out online in terms of even people that don't smoke might carry a lighter with them. So if someone needs a lighter at the bar, they can spark up a conversation. And just that smokers, they talk to each other, which a lot of people now don't do. They're not inclined to do that. But like you're much more likely to in a pub garden or outside the bar on the street, as everyone loves to do in London, sort of sitting on the curb with a drink in their hand and a cigarette in the other. You talk to people, which you probably don't do if you're inside of a bar in the same way. And you definitely don't do if you're in a reformer Pilates studio.
5: But it would be funny if you tried. Okay, so to this point, we have been strictly vibes-based in this conversation. Mm-hmm. What does the data actually say about whether people are smoking more?
0: So the data doesn't show that they're smoking more.
5: Okay.
0: Which is interesting and kind of feeds into this theory of it really being a pop culture thing rather than an actual thing. The most recent data I've been able to find is from the Centers for Disease Control and Prevention. And that is that in 2024, nearly 1 in 20 adults in the United States aged between 18 and 24 had used cigarettes in 2022. But that figure was almost 3 times higher for those aged 25 to 44. So that's showing that young people aren't smoking in the same way that the older generations are. And the general data is showing that there is a sort of decline in smoking and that this government intervention and the long-standing research and the push from the governments to show that smoking isn't healthy has worked. But there is that dissonance with the pop cultural fascination.
5: This is very interesting. It makes me wonder, the people that you spoke to about smoking, do they acknowledge the health risks? Do they say, like, we know this is bad?
0: I don't think there's an idea that smoking is not bad for you among any circles. That's definitely not something that I have seen or have found in my reporting. I think there's a real universal acknowledgement that it's terrible for you. I think the more interesting point of conversation there is probably, well, everything is terrible for you, so why not this?
5: Do you smoke?
0: I do smoke.
5: Do you smoke all the time?
0: I know, I would say I'm a sporadic smoker. I'm a sort of occasional social smoker.
5: I'm a one-a-day smoker at the moment, but I've already had 2 today, so.
0: Well, it's on theme.
5: Marnie Rose McFall across the zeitgeist for Newsweek. Don't smoke, folks. Coming up, cigarettes are bad, but nicotine, believe it or not, absent the cigarettes, is having a moment.

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8: I'm Sarah Todd, and I'm a reporter at STEP. I cover topics like food and tobacco and other ways that private businesses shape our health.
7: All right. So in the first half of the show, we talked about how Gen Z likes smoking, or at least Gen Z likes posing with cigarettes. You have been reporting on how nicotine is in fashion with right-wing wellness influencers. What's going on?
8: Yeah, and it's not just right-wing, although it certainly includes right-wing wellness influencers, but health and wellness influencers broadly are getting interested in nicotine as a way to boost energy or focus or help them with work or their workouts.
9: Nicotine is actually like pretty close to a true nootropic, which means it elevates your ability to think clearly and stay focused and all that stuff.
10: If you have long COVID, you should be using nicotine to beat it. If you get acute COVID, nothing is better than nicotine.
11: You think nicotine helps your erection?
10: Yeah.
11: Oh.
8: So that's a really interesting development that we are seeing.
7: Okay, so here I knee-jerk want to say that can't possibly be healthy. It can't possibly be healthy, but you're going to tell me I'm getting something wrong.
8: To be clear, nicotine is highly addictive. However, it is not what causes cancer. In cigarettes, what causes cancer is the fact that it's combustible, you're lighting it up, you're inhaling it into your lungs, and you're in the process ingesting 70 different carcinogens. So what the wellness influencers are using are things like nicotine pouches and patches. These may have their own health risks, but they're not the same as cigarettes. So a couple of the really prominent people in there are people like podcaster Joe Rogan.
12: I think there's real benefit to nicotine because that's been proven for a long time.
8: The Stanford neuroscientist and podcaster Andrew Huberman.
13: Nicotine increases motivation. It decreases negative feelings of mood. It increases positive feelings of mood.
8: And then the biohacker Dave Asprey, who is the guy behind Bulletproof Coffee.
14: What if there was a molecule that could turn your mind back on without frying your nervous system? That's what nicotine offers. But Big Pharma won't tell you this because nicotine as a molecule is a direct threat to pharmaceutical profits.
7: And what are they using it for exactly?
8: So it varies a bit depending on who we're talking about, but a lot of them like to dabble with it as a way they say that it really helps give them a boost when it comes to their focus and their energy levels. And that makes sense because nicotine does flood your brain with dopamine when you take a hit of it. So that's what they're feeling.
14: Limit your use, use it strategically and for longevity and for cognitive function and even to mimic exercise. It's a misunderstood molecule with a massive upside for biohacking and longevity.
7: So they're saying it helps them focus, which means this is about, maybe no surprise, but this is about productivity, not like the the sublime pleasure of taking a puff on a cigarette.
8: Right. Yeah. And that's a kind of interesting distinction. You know, the way that cigarettes were historically marketed, a lot of it was about relaxation, leisure.
15: Time out for many men of medicine usually means just long enough to enjoy a cigarette.
16: Reward yourself with the pleasure of smooth smoking. Smoke longer and finer and milder pell-mell.
8: The way that these newer nicotine pouches are being marketed among the health and wellness set is that it's much more about getting through your exercise, getting through your work day, that kind of thing.
7: Huh. So nicotine helps you focus to get through your gym set.
8: Well, that's what they say. Now, the research on this is more complicated, and I can go into that if now is a good time to talk about that.
7: Yeah, let's talk about what the research actually says. What does the research say?
8: So for my story, I talked to a guy named Paul Newhouse, who's a researcher at Vanderbilt University. And he's somebody who a lot of the people who are really into nicotine as a sort of wellness tool or performance tool like to cite his research. But he says, basically, nicotine can be helpful for you cognitively if you're suffering from some sort of problem to begin with. So, for example, it's possible that if you're dealing with dementia, nicotine patches in particular could help you focus.
7: Huh.
8: But he says
17: it's very hard for nicotine to improve your focus or attention if you're functioning at peak performance. You won't improve. In fact, you'll get worse. It all depends on where you are at the present time.
7: Okay, so as with a lot of things, it might seem good, but then the research digs a little bit deeper and it's not all that good. Is it dangerous, though?
8: So this is a really good question. We know, as we mentioned earlier, that nicotine is highly addictive, and there's a concern about young people and non-smokers in particular starting to use nicotine if they don't already, and how that could lead them down a path toward potentially more dangerous habits, such as cigarettes as well. Then the research on nicotine itself, we know that it can increase your blood pressure and therefore your risk of potentially heart disease. We know that with young people, it can have an impact on the way that your brain develops. However, there isn't a ton of long-term research into oral nicotine pouches, and that's something that the American Heart Association, among other organizations, has called for more research to be done so that we can get a good sense of exactly what the risks are.
7: Yeah, so that makes me wonder, like, there are other things you can do to focus and get you through a gym set. Caffeine is an obvious one, right? Why did nicotine become the go-to? Like, what spurred all this interest in something that, again, because of the association with cigarettes, we've often thought of as like a bad thing?
8: I think part of it probably is on the part of the companies, they spotted a marketing opportunity. One person I profiled as part of this story is Jason Nguyen. He's a co-founder of a brand called Athletic Nicotine.
18: What's Athletic Nicotine? So yeah, we're a low-dose, slow-release, tobacco-free nicotine really engineered for a performance tool.
8: And he's a former college quarterback and Ironman competitor. And it's low-dose nicotine pouches, meaning they come in, I think, 1 milligram and 3 milligram versus Zyn, you'll typically see maybe like 6 milligrams and up. So the idea is you get like just a tiny hit of nicotine. It's enough to help you really get through your weightlifting or help you through your bike ride.
18: We need to create a brand that aligns with that lifestyle and not to be ashamed of using it. If you sit down with a cup of coffee and you could throw the can out on the table, it's like, no, you don't have to be ashamed of that, right?
8: Part of it is people are always trying to think about, like, what's a new, different, trendy way that we can market our products? The tobacco industry, of course, has a long history of figuring out different niches that they can market to. So I think that's part of it.
7: These are the early stages of a marketing effort. Are you seeing that lots of people are starting to take nicotine in, like, pouch form or patch form?
8: I would say yes with an asterisk, which is that, you know, this is still pretty early, so we're not necessarily capturing all of the data. For example, so the most recent youth tobacco use survey showed that it was about 500,000 of middle and high school students using nicotine pouches. That is not a small number, but it's also 2% of high school students. And then anecdotally, for example, I talked to one Stanford professor who said, well, based on what I see walking around campus, I think they're much more popular than that. So I think we're still trying to get an accurate grasp on the data.
7: The Trump administration, of course, has aligned itself with RFK, which means aligning itself with the MAHA movement, which makes me question whether the messaging on nicotine has changed at all during the second Trump administration with Robert Kennedy in the position that he's in.
8: Well, RFK himself has been spotted using what appear to be nicotine pouches. It's been reported alternatively that he's using Alps, which are Tucker Carlson's brand.
19: American lip pillow.
8: Some people have said it's Zyn. Maybe he uses both. That's a little unclear. But he does seem to be a fan of nicotine. He's also made some statements about how nicotine pouches are presumably safer than cigarettes.
20: Nicotine pouches are probably the safest way to consume nicotine.
8: I think that what gets public health experts' hackles up is that they worry that it's sort of a slippery slope toward actively endorsing these types of products. With that in mind, that nicotine really exists along a harm spectrum, with cigarettes as being clearly the most hazardous, nicotine patches and nicotine gum that are used for helping people quit cigarettes. There's a lot of good evidence suggesting that these are really helpful and low risk. Oral nicotine pouches, the data so far suggests that it sits somewhere in the middle. That said, it's sort of a question, I think, of why would you introduce a new health risk if you don't have to, right? As you mentioned, there are a lot of other ways that people can boost their energy, boost their productivity. It's understandable that people are looking for ways to do that in our sort of modern obsession with productivity. But I think that it always befits audiences to kind of think about who's trying to make me think that nicotine is good for me and what might their underlying motivations be.
7: That was Stats' Sarah Todd. Miles Bryan produced today's show. Amina El-Sadi edited and helped procure Zyn. David Tadashore and Bridger Dunnigan engineered. And Gabriel Donatov is our fact checker. The rest of the team includes Hadi Mowagdi, Peter Balanon Rosen, Dream Daddy Patrick Boyd, Danielle Hewitt, Kelly Wessinger, Ariana Espudu, Dustin DeSoto, and Lightweight Sean Ramos firm. Our supervising team is Avishai Artsy and Jolie Myers. Our EP is Miranda Kennedy. 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I'm Noel King. 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

0: a passion for the giant murals along the Arkansas River in Pueblo. 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
4: What did we learn about the moon from cruising around it last month? I'm Flora Lichtman, and this is Science Friday. In April, the astronauts of Artemis II got an unprecedented tour of the far side of the moon, and they brought back a shoebox full of vacation pictures.
5: Oh my gosh, there is so much data, and I mean that in the best possible way. It's like kids on Christmas morning. It's really, really great, inspiring.
4: We'll talk with the science operations lead for the mission about picking a shot list and the advantages of having human beings snapping the pics. Plus, more and more data about your body is being collected by cameras, devices, your car.
6: To participate in modern society is to consent to pervasive and persistent surveillance.
4: Biometric data, who's buying it, and why you should care. And we'll check in on a project searching for dark matter deep underground. That's after this.
7: Live from NPR News, I'm Lakshmi Singh. Republicans in parts of the South are forging ahead with new congressional maps that would favor them in the midterm elections after the U.S. Supreme Court issued a ruling last week that further weakened the Voting Rights Act's protections against racial discrimination. Over a heavy protest, Tennessee Republicans passed a U.S. House map yesterday that carves up Tennessee's only majority black district covering Memphis. There were similar protests today in Alabama. Video circulating online of disruptions in the Alabama Statehouse Gallery as debate was underway over the GOP's push for mid-decade redistricting in the state. Alabama Congresswoman Terry Sewell has been following these developments in her state, happening the same day as the Virginia Supreme Court issued a ruling against a voter-approved referendum that could have given Democrats in that state an advantage in the midterms.
8: The Republicans in Texas and Florida didn't even ask the people of their state to weigh in on whether to redistrict or not. And in California and in Virginia, voters actually voted on redrawing the maps. And it is a race to the bottom. I will grant you that. I think none of us benefit from this race to the bottom on seats. But I think that we will appeal this because at the end of the day, what the Virginia court is doing is subverting the will of the people.
7: The Census Bureau's internal watchdog has launched a review of a field test for the 2030 census that's taking place in parts of Alabama and South Carolina. NPR's Hansi Lo Wong reports the Trump administration made last-minute changes to the test that's raised concerns about how the Bureau is preparing for the national headcount.
9: The Commerce Department Inspector General's office says it's looking into whether the 2026 census test actually helps the Census Bureau make the next once-a-decade headcount more accurate and less costly. With little explanation, the Trump administration downsized the test. It now only involves households in parts of Huntsville, Alabama, and Spartanburg, South Carolina. If they don't fill out an online survey this month, they may get a knock at their door starting in June from census workers or U.S. Postal Service workers. A past Government Accountability Office study found using postal workers to conduct census interviews would not be cost-effective. The survey asked people about their U.S. citizenship status. Research shows that's likely to hurt the accuracy of numbers used to redistribute local representation and federal funding. I'm Zila Wong, NPR News.
7: The online learning system Canvas is back online after a cyber attack disrupted thousands of schools and tens of thousands of students worldwide. 30 million users, including at half of the higher education institutions in North America, rely on Canvas to manage courses, submit assignments, view grades, and facilitate communication, according to its parent company, Instructure. From Washington, this is NPR News. Starting today, Meta will be able to access conversations sent through direct messages on Instagram. NPR's Windsor Johnson reports a change rolls back a privacy feature the company once promoted as the future of online communication.
10: Critics say the move is raising new concerns about how private users' conversations really are on social media platforms. Meta says Instagram's optional end-to-end encrypted messaging feature is being discontinued because relatively few users adopted it. The company says messages will still be protected from hackers, but privacy advocates warn the change could give Meta broader access to conversations shared through direct messaging, audio calls, and video chats. Meta says the shift will help improve safety monitoring and respond to growing regulatory pressure over harmful content online. Users who want encrypted messaging are being encouraged to move those conversations to other platforms like Facebook Messenger and WhatsApp. Windsor Johnston, NPR News.
7: Today, a flotilla of 30 boats carrying aid to Gaza departed from the island of Crete. Last week, the Israeli Navy intercepted many of the boats and arrested people. Here's Duri Biskaran.
11: Organizers of the Global Sumud Flotilla said the boats will first make a technical stop in southern Turkey before continuing on to Gaza. Two organizers remain in pretrial detention in Israel. More than 170 participants were released to Greek authorities after Israel's military intercepted the boats. Four members reported being sexually assaulted by Israeli soldiers during their detention, flotilla organizers said. The Israeli military called the allegations fabricated and baseless. For NPR News, I'm Duri Biskaran in Istanbul.
7: This is NPR.
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14: This is Science Friday. I'm Flora Lichtman. Later in the hour, a conversation with a gynecologist working to improve care for Black women, and a conversation with a science fiction writer about what alien stories tell us about ourselves. But first, if you're one of the millions of Americans who leave the house, prepare for your close-up, because cameras are everywhere. Your neighbor's Ring camera catching you as you walk by. The grocery store security camera looking at you as you shop. The plate reader capturing you in the car. These images are a type of biometric data, and more biometric data is being collected. So what happens to it? And if you have nothing to hide, should you care? Here to talk about that is Anne Toomey McKenna. She's an attorney specializing in privacy and biometric surveillance, and she's on the AI Advisory Council for the IEEE, the Institute for Electrical and Electronics Engineers. Hey, Anne, welcome to Science Friday.
15: Hey, thanks for having me. Happy to be here.
14: Thank you for being here. Yeah. You know, we hear this word biometrics a lot. How should we define it?
15: Biometrics is something that should be really broadly defined. So a way to think about biometrics are really measurable characteristics about you. And those measurable characteristics could include things like health data, right? Your particular heart rate. What is your heart rate variability? Your biometrics could be not just your eyes and particular features of your retina to identify you from a retinal scan, or to be able to identify you from the shape of your face, but your particular pattern of walking, right? Your gait, or the way you hold your phone. So your phone is collecting biometric data of all kinds, right? Not just your image, And I think that's an important thing to remember, because so much of the attempts by states to protect biometric privacy really go to facial recognition privacy. But I think it would be helpful to think of biometrics more broadly, right? Not just your face, not just your fingerprint, but really all of these idiosyncratic or very specific measurements that reflect things about you and make it identifiable to be you.
14: And it's not just your phone taking this data either, right? Typically.
15: Yeah. We live in an ecosystem of surveillance with all of our smart devices, but it's also everything around us. To participate in modern society is to consent to pervasive and persistent surveillance. Your car is loaded with sensors. It's collecting your weight. You sit on the seat, you put your hands on the steering wheel. Modern cars are, you know, can collect your heart rate from the steering wheel. You then are looking ahead. Your face, there's a camera that's like looking at your face, and people say, what? How's that possible? But if you've ever gotten the attention alert from a modern car, right? That's because it's scanning your face to see, are your eyes on the road and are you focused and paying attention? So you pull into the gas station. The gas station owner likes to make sure that they know what goes on their property. So they have surveillance camera. That surveillance camera picks you up, but they have a contract with the camera vendor. So they're getting the footage, but a camera vendor is also getting that footage that's in the cloud. And as AI systems advance, more and more insights can be gleaned. And those insights can be like, who is the person? What is their emotional state as they're looking at something? What are they wearing? What's the significance of that?
14: You know, and then I guess I could be marketed to very effectively.
15: That's exactly it. At the end of the day, this surveillance is something that has been termed by a brilliant professor, Shoshana Zuboff, surveillance capitalism. And surveillance capitalism is just that. Like, you make money when you know information about people because you can target them so specifically. The problem is that it's not the massive quantities of data that are collected about you aren't just from walking into stores. I think it's important that we recognize what's being collected about you is often occurring through apps on your smartphones and your other devices. The software embedded in there is collecting just all kinds of data. And that data is valuable, yes, to market things to you, but it's also invaluable for insurance companies. Insurance companies want to know, what's your health like, right? Are you a more expensive risk to insure? Financial entities want to know all kinds of information about you because they're going to factor that into the rates that you're charged for, say, a credit card or even for, you know, a mortgage. So you have all of these private entities that collect all of this data, much of it biometric data, and all of that data gets aggregated and it gets put into what it becomes what we call commercially available information. And it ends up in a massive data market where data brokers are constantly buying and selling it. Your data is money and it's worth a lot of money because it tells us so much. The underside that's a little more concerning and dangerous is that law enforcement can access that data by buying it. And we have example after example of data brokers and private companies having contractual relationships with federal, state, and local law enforcement agencies to sell that data. So it's both your data is being collected to make money off of you so you can be targeted for advertising. It's being collected so it can be sold to many players, but those players can include law enforcement. So it's a market that's incredibly unregulated as well. You know, the US, we're just behind on data privacy regulation.
14: Right, right. I mean, we've talked about this with other types of data on the show, but, you know, I think people have this sense, myself included, or had this sense that the sort of amount of data in the data set automatically gives people some anonymity. You know, like how would it be possible to compile all of these separate data streams for everybody? Is that true anymore?
15: Yeah, no, it's not true anymore because of the power of AI, the ability to, analyze just mind-bogglingly astonishing amounts of information to glean insights about a particular person and target that specific person. Micro-targeting, right? Micro-advertising is something that occurs almost instantaneously. And it's, it's AI systems that enable that. And I think that's really hard for the average person to wrap their brain around. They think, oh, I'm safe because it's just really data about everyone. But that's just not the case. A retailer could collect information, or really anyone who wants to buy it could collect information about, I want information on all the people who like this particular band, are gender fluid, and shop in this store. That's how specific you can get. And that ability to identify very specific, traits about persons and to target specific persons is no longer a complicated process. It is an instantaneous process in data analytics.
14: How do these systems identify me personally? After a picture of me is taken, is it compared to some big database somewhere of photos? How does that work?
15: Yeah, it depends. Different companies have what we term face banks. And

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0: This is Science Friday. I'm Flora Lichtman. When astronauts are in orbit, most of the messages from Earth come from a person in a role called CAPCOM. They're often an experienced astronaut serving as the capsule communicator. But sometimes during the recent lunar flyby of Artemis II, the conversations from Mission Control came from another desk, one labeled Science. If you tuned into the live stream during the lunar flyby, like we did, obviously, you probably saw my next guest seated or sometimes excitedly standing at that desk in Mission Control. Dr. Kelsey Young is the Artemis Science Flight Operations Lead for NASA's Science Mission Directorate, and she headed up the lunar science observations and photography for the Artemis II mission. Hey, Kelsey, thanks for coming on the show.
1: Thanks for having me. You can't see me, but I'm smiling ear to ear right now.
0: Have you come down to Earth yet?
1: I will be honest. I'm a big post-processor. So I don't think I've like quite gotten enough, you know, space from the experience to like kind of truly process things. But I can tell you that things have not died down. We're working on processing all the data that we got from Artemis II while also looking to the future and starting planning for Artemis III and IV.
0: Yeah, give me a sense of the scale of the data. Like, is it just images? And how much do you still have to process?
1: Oh my gosh, there is so much data. And I mean that in the best possible way. We do have four different types of data. We do have the crew images, of course. That's by far the largest data set, as you might imagine. We also have a few crew annotations. So they had the ability on their crew tablets to like literally, you know, with a stylus, like annotate on pictures of the moon to say, I saw this here. And then there were photos and videos taken with the vehicle mounted cameras outside of the, you know, the crew cabin. We also have crew audio files, which is a data set that is just rich with science return. And we're so excited now that we've started to dive into those. We also have
0: Voice memos, Kelsey? Like what are they?
1: Yeah, like literally voice memos. And that was actually our highest priority data set for the mission for lunar science because of the unique mission profile of having human beings looking at the moon from the vantage point that they did have it and actually giving their, you know, nuanced color observations, albedo observations, lighting observations, and all of those data are contained in those audio files.
0: Why are the verbal observations so important? I mean, do the astronauts' perception of what they're seeing tell us something different from just a raw image from a DSLR camera?
1: So cameras are really amazing. They take pictures that are so incredibly, you know, valuable scientifically. Human eyes are able to provide, you know, something on top of that, though. They have the ability, human eyes, to see just in the literal blink of an eye to really capture color nuance that images you might have to, you know, really understand what's there to pull out. And so an example of that would be, of course, Apollo 17 astronaut Jack Schmidt describing the orange soil discovery on one of his spacewalks during the mission. And he saw this, you know, you hear it in his voice. He's like, orange soil, oh my gosh. And he ultimately collected that sample because he saw that color nuance and took that sample back. And it ultimately, that sample helped us understand something about how recently volcanic activity existed on the moon, which was a new, you know, scientific discovery. But when you look at the pictures from his suit mounted camera, that orange does not pop out. So it's not perception, it's reality. And we worked with them to really

0: hone their toolkit for how to give descriptions so that we could understand what they were seeing. It's something that orbiting spacecrafts are not able to provide. And it can help the next orbiting spacecraft by saying, hey, crew observed these things in these areas. Hey, science community, is this a value? Want to go follow up?
1: When you went in, was there, did you have a shot list? And how did you pick it?
0: we had this tool that members of our team developed called the Lunar Targeting Package. It starts with a list of targets on the lunar surface, so features on the lunar surface, that was encompassing of all 360 degrees of the lunar surface. And mm-hmm. so we have this really long list of over 150 targets that, you know, encompasses the entire moon. Okay, so then we're getting close to a launch window. You know, here it is. April 1st is coming up. Now let's do an initial pass, right? Like, let's do an initial sort of down select. And the way we do that is we have 10 lunar science objectives for the mission based on, you know, what are the communities driving lunar science questions? And okay, what is the Artemis II mission profile uniquely able to contribute? Because of course, we do have LRO, we do have other, you know, other payloads, other instruments, other spacecraft, but what can Artemis II contribute?
1: Were there people on your team who were like fighting for one target over another? Were people like, no, we must have this?
0: Kind of, yeah. So we had 10 objectives, as I said. And so we had kind of a group, you know, we just have an amazing lunar science team. Oh my gosh, I could talk about them for way more time than you have. But for actual operations, we were kind of, you know, divided across two rooms and multiple shifts. And we did have roles on the team that were staffed by, you know, lunar scientists whose job it was to advocate for specific ones of those 10 lunar science objectives. We call them theme leads. And so somebody might be a theme lead for volcanic history, and someone else might be a theme lead for photometry or for color. And they had to kind of like very respectfully and politely duke it out, you know, to make sure that that down select of lunar targets covered the entirety of our science objectives, right? We didn't want to go too heavy into one objective in at the expense of a couple others. So it really was about ensuring, you know, broad spread and covering all of our bases.
1: Were people giving you boxes of chocolates, Kelsey?
0: Well, I was actually out of that process. That was our team that did that because I was on console, of course, in the front room. So I have two deputies on the team, and one of them, Jacob Richardson, was the sort of targeting lead. So it was him. And you'll have to ask him if he got any boxes of chocolate.
1: So during the mission, you are hearing the descriptions of what the astronauts are seeing, but you're not actually seeing the images, right, in real time?
0: We are not seeing the images. We were seeing what you guys saw watching at home, which was that live feed from the vehicle-mounted GoPro cameras. We also created these high-resolution visualizations of what the crew would be seeing. That is, of course, not reflective of the real moon that they were seeing, but we could at least say, okay, this is where they are in the flyby. This is kind of the angle of the sun versus the spacecraft, to put ourselves a little bit in the minds of what the crew were seeing. And it helped us just kind of like stay in sync on which part of the flyby they were executing when.
1: Was it like a tease, though? Were you like, I'd like to see it for myself?
0: I mean, you guys heard it. Like, how amazing are these four people and their ability to like communicate what they were seeing?
1: They were really good. Ugh. They were really good at that.
0: I wish I could just watch a live stream 24/7 of them describing the moon, because it'd be so great.
1: There is a reality TV show possibility for that, I'm sure. You know, one of the things that got a ton of attention, and I remember seeing it on social, were the impact flashes. And I might have been watching you, actually. Were you the one who was talking to the astronauts at this time when they saw them?
0: I sure was.
1: Okay, so I remember this very specifically because I saw your face light up like a light bulb. Your jaw drops and you're like you can just see this huge reaction from you. Why were you excited about that?
0: Yep, that was me. that was what you saw was a genuine human moment. and, you know, one of our 10 objectives that I keep talking about, it was impact flash investigations. You know, impact flashes, looking for impact flashes. And what those are is, you know, literally like very small particles impacting the lunar surface. And it literally creates like an extremely transient, like really, really quick, very bright flash.
1: And when you say small particles, how small?
0: Like centimeters to inches.
1: No, yes. Stop it. Really?
0: Well, and in this case, they were. I mean, because we can kind of back that out from the descriptions the crew gave that you all heard. And you can have bigger impacts as well, but we think these were pretty small.
1: So obviously the likelihood, it seems like an odds thing, right? Like, what's the likelihood that that's going to happen while astronauts have eyeballs on the moon, right? Is that why it was so cool to
0: see it? You hit the nail exactly on the head of my surprised face. So, you know, we had conversations, certainly, of course, for months and months on our team of like, are we going to see any? And so, of course, team members had different predictions, you know, for if we would see any, and if so, how many. I did not. So what you saw was reflective of my like complete shock that they saw any and that they saw multiple. It was incredible.
1: Nice to be wrong.
0: Yes,
1: this case,
0: absolutely.
1: Yeah. Why are impact flashes interesting scientifically? Like, why do we care about a centimeter big piece of dust hitting the moon?
0: A few reasons. First of all, it helps us characterize the modern lunar environment, right? So like what is happening at the surface of the moon, but also it helps us, you know, cratering is a really, I did my PhD on impact cratering, so I will try to not dive too deep into this, pun intended, but impact cratering is a really important process because of a few reasons. One, it can bring material up from depth, so it can expose rocks from deeper in the surface on, you know, bring them to the surface. Obviously not for tiny impact craters that you know, are formed from these centimeter size impacts, but larger craters can suck stuff up from depth that is kind of like a geologist cheat code, right? Because otherwise, how are you going to get it? How are you going to access that part of lunar history if it's buried beneath the surface? But impact craters kind of do our work for us, right? Of bringing the material to the surface. It can also transport material like long ways across the lunar surface. And so cratering has played such a pivotal role in the evolution of the moon and the evolution of our own planet. And there's still scientific value in understanding cratering rates and how they have changed over time, what they're like today, and how it, you know, sort of touches other active lunar surface processes.
1: Okay, I have to ask, why was the imaging done by human beings squinting through the tiny windows with DSLRs versus mounting some array with a billion cameras that are just programmed to take images all the time?
0: Oh, it's a great question. That's a really great way to ask the question. And, you know, I think LRO, you know, is an example of an orbiting spacecraft that has incredible payloads on it that are have returned.
1: We're already doing that is what I'm hearing.
0: Exactly. We're already doing that. And it's been super amazing. One of my favorite LRO fun facts is we actually, because of an instrument on LRO called LOLA, it's a laser altimeter instrument, we actually know the topography of the moon better than we know the topography of the Earth.
1: Because
0: the Earth has oceans and vegetation and cities and all that. And this laser altimeter has returned enough data that we know the precise topography of the lunar surface down to like a staggering resolution. I just think that is, frankly, inspiring. Human beings are amazing and what they can create is amazing. But Artemis is interesting because, again, you have the human, the field scientist, and they're taking pictures for a reason. They choose to image features the way that they do because they understand our science objectives and they're making observations with their eyes. So the pictures tell the story of their field expedition. And so right now, our lunar science team is deep, deep, deep in the sauce of taking those verbal descriptions, of which there are hours, right? And then fitting the pictures into that overall story. And that is how we developed the science plan and how we ran the mission. But, you know, we're going to be releasing in the next few months, like, all of these data to the public. And I can't wait to see what the community does with it, right? Because they, who knows, right? Yes. I've already heard some ideas from the community, but once we get those data out there, I have no doubt that we're about to see some amazing science return.
1: This is Science Friday from WNYC Studios. Kelsey, your job sounds awesome. Did you apply for it? How did you get there?
0: I don't think I've been asked it directly like that. I love that. Specifically for me, you know, this was the first time we were doing a lot of this. And right, it was obviously a test flight in many ways. It was the first crewed flight of the Orion vehicle. It was the first time crew launched on a, you know, on the SLS, you know, rocket assembly. We were, you know, doing a whole bunch of developmental flight test objectives to characterize vehicle performance and all that. But scientifically, it was also the first time human eyes saw certain parts of the far side. It was the first time we were integrating and implementing our brand new structure for supporting, you know, our lunar science and geology objective. So we had a brand new console position for the first time. We had two separate lunar science back rooms that had been developed from scratch and were in use for the first time. Like, we were doing all this for the first time.
1: Does that mean you invented the role?
0: Yes. That's where I was going with that. So it was my job to basically develop this structure from the ground up. And therefore, I couldn't apply for it because we were, you know, developing it as we were going.
1: Wow. That's so gratifying.
0: It was absolutely the certainly the most gratifying part of my career so far.
1: If you could have been on that flight yourself, would you have gone?
0: No. I feel like I'm where I'm meant to be.
1: Really? Have you ever dreamed of being an astronaut?
0: Yes. I have applied before. I will not apply again. I love the role that I have of working with the science teams on Earth to, like, put together our ops plan and ops structure. I feel that I'm, like, well positioned within you know, flight operations to really make an impact for integrating science, you know, weaving it into the fabric of flight operations to make sure that not only can we maximize, you know, science return from these missions, but that we do so while always, always, always prioritizing crew and vehicle safety. And I think I've found, like, a little niche for myself, and I'm just so happy here.
1: What do you think is the most important skill for your job?
0: Ooh. I mean, I get so much out of working in operations. It just, like, fits with the way my brain works, which is, like, maximizing efficiency, packaging comms, you know, like, just squeezing every little, like, finding every little corner that we can use to, like, kind of maximize science return. I think it just takes, like, kind of an agile and flexible mind that is okay operating in the unknown.
1: I mean, are you the kind of person that has spreadsheets for, like, your home life?
0: I don't know what you're talking about. Yeah, lists, spreadsheets, the whole nine. Fortunately, my husband is kind of the same way, so it's a good fit.
1: I think I've heard you mention that you have two young kids. Did you share the mission with them, and what was their take?
0: I do have two young kids. They're 2 and 4. So they're a little too young to kind of, like, really sort of get into it, especially the 2-year-old, of course. But they did. I was getting sent pictures from home during the mission of them, like, watching me on TV. And I was very emotional seeing those pictures, especially the 2-year-old now. Like, she'll walk outside and, like, she'll see the moon at night, and she'll just, even before I do, and she'll just scream moon and, like, aggressively point at it. It's the cutest thing. So I think they're starting to grasp it. I mean, if just to get, you know, a little deep for a second, you know, I think it's really hard traveling so much. I mean, I travel just an absolute ton for work, and it's hard to be away from kids, especially at that age, as I'm sure many of your listeners can appreciate. But I just really hope and I believe that, you know, when they get a little older and understand the impact, they'll understand, you know, why, and that I did so to, you know, prioritize them and also show them, you know, what I do and show its importance and show, you know, frankly, you know, women in science and engineering fields going out and, you know, pursuing something that I really believe in.
1: And leading
0: challenge.
1: It and being a badass. May I just add?
0: Yeah, it's hard, but it's definitely worth it. I was way too busy before the mission to even think about just, like, the day-to-day and how it would reach the public. I mean, one of the main reasons I do this is to inspire the next generation. But I'll be honest, like, the reception that we have gotten, like, far exceeded even my wildest imaginations. Like, the number of messages that both me and you know, people across the mission have gotten of not just the astronauts, but having kids at home see people supporting the mission on the ground, like engineering, flight control, science, and having kids be excited about that, like, not just being the person going and doing it, but the person supporting the mission. That's going to be, I think, the biggest thing I take out of this experience.
1: Dr. Kelsey Young is the Artemis Science Flight Operations Lead for NASA's Science Mission Directorate, and she's based at the Goddard Space Flight Center in Maryland. Kelsey, thank you so much for being here. This was great.
0: Thanks for having me. I could talk to you all day.
1: Likewise. After the break, how scientists are hunting for dark matter right here on Earth. Don't go away. This is Science Friday from WNYC Studios.
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6: It isn't easy to paint murals on the steep walls of the Arkansas River Levee in Pueblo. 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
1: This is Science Friday. I'm Flora Lichtman. When I think about dark matter, my mind goes to outer space. I imagine mysterious cosmic dust bunnies floating around in the distant universe. But a lot of them, because we know dark matter makes up 80-something percent of the total matter of the universe. But researchers are looking for signs of dark matter right here on Earth. An experiment called Super-CDMS is searching for the signatures of dark matter deep, deep underground. Here to tell us more is Dr. Priscilla Cushman. She's a physicist at the University of Minnesota and has been working on this dark matter hunting experiment for over 20 years. Priscilla, welcome to Science Friday.
8: Thank you for inviting me. I love your show, by the way.
1: Oh, thank you. Appreciate it. Also, welcome back to the surface of Earth. I understand you've been deep below for a bit.
8: I have. I have indeed.
1: Should I picture you in a lab coat and a miner's helmet?
8: Well, the lab coat, no. You'll have to think more about a large miner's coverall and a utility belt and a backpack filled with not only my own stuff I need, but also a self-rescuer that weighs about 20 pounds, marching about a kilometer to get to the lab, actually, at 2 kilometers below the surface.
1: Wow. Why do you need to be so deep underground to do this research?
8: Well, basically, we have very, very sensitive detectors, right? And so they're sensitive to everything. And that includes the cosmic rays, which are intersecting us and the Earth at all times. And they get blocked by the Earth between the surface and where the lab is. But the dark matter particles do not, because they are so weakly interacting. Basically, they pass through the Earth. You would count as many of them at night as at day, because they can just come through the other side of the Earth any way they want.
1: This is something that I think upends one of my preconceived notions. So is dark matter everywhere? Is it in the room with us right now?
8: At this very moment. But it is moving quite fast, because not so much that it is moving fast, but that we are moving fast through it as we move around the sun and as our solar system moves around our galaxy.
1: Is it staying still? Is it floating there and we're moving through it?
8: Yeah, it's more to think of it that way, because the relative motion is all that counts, because we're having detectors that measure the kinetic energy of the particles. And so from our point of view, it's like this dark matter wind that's moving through our detectors, but only one in a trillion actually gets close enough to one of our target atoms to move the nucleus a tiny bit. And that's why we have a hard time seeing it, although there's so much of it.
1: Yeah, let's talk about that. What are you looking for exactly?
8: So what we're looking for is an interaction between a dark matter particle and a nucleus. Our target material, for example, are crystals of germanium or silicon. The target material exists to be interacted with, if you like. So we have all of this collection of nuclei, and the dark matter particles are moving through, and they have to be very close to the nucleus to make an interaction. But that's what we're looking for. Imagine that you are standing in the middle of a large stadium, and then the nucleus would be like putting a little grape down in the middle, and all the electrons are out at the edges of that stadium. So for a dark matter particle that needs to get very, very close to that grape, there is a ton of open space for it to go through. And that's our main problem, is that there's a lot of dark matter particles, but as they move through us and through the Earth and also through our detectors, we have a hard time detecting them because they mostly just pass through. Obviously, the more detectors you have, the more nuclei you have, and the longer you wait to see an interaction, the more likely you are to see one. So that's what drives the need for a larger and larger detector, or in our case, very sensitive detectors that can look at the very lowest and tiniest energy depositions.
1: You also cool it down. And we called you now because I saw that this super CDMS experiment had cooled down enough to its operating temperature. Why does it have to be cold?
8: Well, there are actually two reasons. First of all, we are better able to distinguish that deposited energy from the particle interactions we care about, right? From the generalized thermal energy of the surrounding atomic nuclei. But also the crystals are outfitted with superconducting sensors, and they only work when they're extremely cold.
1: Well, how cold does it have to be?
8: So for super CDMS, the temperature at which our sensors can operate is somewhere between 20 and 40 millikelvin. The exact temperature depends on the TC, or transition temperature, of the tungsten sensors and where they go superconducting. So let's take 30 millikelvin. That is about 0.03 degrees above absolute zero.
1: Wow.
8: It's actually not unusually cold. It is unusually cold for humans, I suppose. But the helium dilution fridge, which gets us to that temperature, was actually invented back in the 1960s. And it's used in a lot of experiments, especially condensed matter physics. So getting down to tens of millikelvin is not what's unique about our experiment. It's that we've got a payload of 31 kilograms of detectors, along with hundreds of kilograms of associated tower hardware, even cables that have to snake their way out from millikelvin temperatures to 1K up to room temperature. And we also have copper vacuum cans. That's another 5 tons, all nested inside each other at sequentially colder temperatures and cooled by conduction through a similarly nested cold stem cylinder to the dilution fridge stages. So you need all this cryogenic infrastructure to hold those 24 detectors stably at their operating temperature, so that we got it all to work together and we're now able to reliably see pulses in our detectors. That's the milestone we are celebrating.
1: Does that mean, if you're at operating temperature now, does that mean you're ready to start the hunt?
8: We are. We are now in what's called the commissioning stage. And this is because we now have operating detectors. We are putting them through their paces. We're calibrating them. So we're now deciding which ones that we really want to concentrate on and get the best performance out of.
1: When do you start actually looking and collecting data?
8: Well, we're collecting data, of course, now. We have what are called data taking shifts, where we have 3 to 4 people who for a week look at the data and try to see how to improve our resolution. We expect what we call science data to happen near the end of the summer, most likely, sometime in the summer.
1: If you spot dark matter or the signature of dark matter with this experiment, what would it look like? Is it a flash of light, a streak? Is it a number?
8: So what happens is a particle, and it could be a dark matter particle, or it could be a particle from trace radiation. And what happens is that bump creates a vibration in the crystal. That vibration then spreads out in the crystal and begins bumping off the walls. And every time it hits a sensor, so we have thousands of these little sensors that are called transition edge sensors, but you can think of them as very, very sensitive thermometers. And these thermometers register this vibration hitting them multiple times. And so you build up basically a pulse out of that over time. And it's about microseconds long. But the shape of that pulse is very important. What is its rise time? How high does it get? How wide does it get? All the physics of how that vibration expands and the physics of how the interaction actually took place is then mirrored in this pulse. So the final pulse that we get tells us what type of interaction it was, how much energy was deposited, where the incident particle actually bumped a nucleus. And it also tells us something about whether it's a background particle or a dark matter particle.
1: Sounds very exciting. I mean, how much data do you think you'll need? You know, how long will it take before you know if you've seen a pulse of interest or a particle of interest?
8: So we start the science run in the summer. We would like to have about 6 months of data under our belt and another 6 months to analyze it. And so we're hoping that a year and a half for our first run is about what we expect. Of course, we don't stop. We continue. We artificially say, okay, we're going to look at that first 6 months and we're going to start the next chunk of data. What we learn about the first set of data, of course, will influence how we make that choice. Perhaps we've actually fixed a few of the detectors. Maybe we have a different physics goal in mind. There are a number of different categories of dark matter. There are electron recoil dark matter. There's nuclear recoil dark matter. There are solar axions. We're actually looking for a lot of different candidates. And so we might choose to concentrate on one or the other, depending on what we find in the first chunk of data.
1: We're talking about dark matter as one thing. Is there a chance it could be multiple things that we haven't seen and we're sort of just lumping them together in this cosmic junk drawer?
8: Yeah, in fact, I think that's the most likely explanation, honestly. When we started this, we had a very specific theory in mind. And that turned out not to be a simple explanation for it. We thought perhaps it was the lightest member of a supersymmetric family of new particles at the masses we expected. But then supersymmetry was not found at the LHC. And direct dark matter experiments didn't find WIMPs where they were expected. So that just tells us nature is more exotic and interesting than we thought. But it might also go to what you're saying, that when we talk about how much there should be, we're always talking about a mass density. We know that from gravity, from astrophysical measurements, and from cosmology, that there's 85% of the stuff of the universe is dark matter. There's a lot of it there. We know a lot about it from gravity. But what we don't know is how it interacts with standard model particles, the stuff we know and love. And because we know the mass density, we know that if it was one of these WIMPs, then we should have seen it already.
1: Mm.
8: The fact that it's taken us so long to find it tells us that there seems to be less of one kind. I don't know if this makes sense, but to me, it really does open this drawer, which might be Pandora's box, actually, of a lot of multiple candidates, perhaps. Maybe it's a whole new dark sector with a family of shadow particles. It might even lead us to a new way to understand gravity. So in all of it, I feel encouraged in one sense. We're looking in a whole new parameter space where the lighter dark matter particles exist or would exist. And we might find several, and it could also not be a particle. Indeed, it could be a wave. And there are a number of experiments that are looking for axions or axion-like particles, particles that fulfill all of the limitations from cosmology and the relic densities we see, but come about it a different way.
1: That's so interesting. I love this intersection in science. It feels to me almost where sort of experiment meets not just theory, but almost philosophy.
8: Well, I think it does in a sense. There's two motivations for me, for example. I think with all the evidence pointing to the fact that dark matter points up 85% of the stuff in the universe, I mean, its gravitational pull is responsible for holding our galaxy together. It's the main engine driving the whole evolution of the universe from the Big Bang to how we look out now and see the large scale structure we do. And yet we don't know anything about how it interacts with normal matter. It's sort of like a known unknown. We know there is this treasure trove of new discoveries to be made. And I just know that's where the next breakthrough will be. But we're not there yet. We need to explore all the different avenues. But it's not like we don't know it exists. And that's what's, both frustrating, I suppose, but also intriguing.
1: Very intriguing. Dr. Priscilla Cushman is spokesperson for the Super CDMS Snow Lab Experiment and a professor in the School of Physics and Astronomy at the University of Minnesota. Thank you for coming on today.
8: Sure. That was fun.
1: This is Science Friday from WNYC Studios. Before we go, we wanted to take a moment to say happy birthday to someone we admire. Beloved natural history presenter Sir David Attenborough turns 100 years old today. Of course, he's traveled the world over, bringing us eye-to-eye stalk with creatures big and small and giving us the chance to marvel at this planet. Back in 2020, he joined Ira on Science Friday and shared a story about one of his own close encounters with gorillas at the field station run by Diane Fossey.
9: I crawled into a position whereby I got a gorilla behind me or some distance behind me, and they were doing what I wanted them to do with the opposable thumb. We were doing fine, and I had just positioned myself to speak, and suddenly I felt a hand come on the top of my head, and a big, heavy hand, and then a huge black finger came along, opened my mouth, and pushed my lower jaw down, and looked inside my mouth. And this was an immense female gorilla. And all thoughts of the opposable thumb disappeared rather quickly. And I was in paradise, really. I mean, it was delirium. I mean, it was an extraordinary privilege that, because, and not for one microsecond was I concerned about safety, because she was clearly amiable, gentle, and merely interested to see me. And I lay back, and she investigated my face and one thing or another. And then I felt a weight on my feet, and there were her little babies, two of them, and they started undoing my shoes. And I couldn't talk about the opposable thumb then either. Eventually, they crawled away, and how long it was, I really don't know. But it was in paradise, and I was so emotionally exhausted as a consequence of it, I simply couldn't go on talk anything else, and I crawled back to the crew.
1: Sir David Attenborough was 94 when he spoke to Ira, and he also shared his outlook on life, which feels like the perfect birthday wish for 100.
9: It seems to me that if you get to whatever age you are and you can still put two words together and still walk about and still, I hope, put two thoughts together, then you should do so, because life's so much more interesting when you do that rather than just sitting back and saying, well, that's the end. I never enjoyed work anyway. I have had a marvelous, fantastic, extraordinarily lucky life and doing wonderful things and been able to see amazing things, and to be able to write about them and think about them and experience them is a huge privilege. So why would I stop in order just to sit in the corner and twiddle my thumbs?
1: Happy birthday, Sir David. And if you need a birthday gift for him, or anyone else really, maybe a Science Friday t-shirt. The Science Friday store is open for business. 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Thank you for listening. I'm Flora Lichtman.

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7: Alien invasions. What are we projecting onto those stories? I'm Flora Lichtman, and this is Science Friday. In science fiction, the aliens usually come to control, colonize, or destroy us. Talking with sci-fi writer Daniel H. Wilson about how he applied an indigenous lens to his first contact thriller.
8: With these stories, we're looking into the cosmos and we're seeing ourselves, and we're understandably freaking terrified.
7: Plus, why black women are twice as likely to die from uterine cancer compared to white women.
9: It's really quite a powerful combination of both learning to endure and normalize severe symptoms that meets up with a medical system that's really biased against seeing you as vulnerable and in need of help.
7: Plus, a roundup of some of the big health news of the week, from vaccines to the cruise ship hantavirus outbreak. That's after this.
10: Live from NPR News, I'm Lakshmi Singh. Democrats are facing new setbacks in their national redistricting battle with Republicans for control of the U.S. Congress. In Virginia, the state Supreme Court struck down a voter-approved congressional map that favored Democrats on the grounds proper procedures were violated. Also today, in Alabama, Republicans approve plans for new primary elections if courts allow GOP-drawn House districts to be used this November. Yesterday in Tennessee, a GOP-backed plan prevailed to carve up a Democratic-held black-majority district covering Memphis. The actions in the South come days after the U.S. Supreme Court's conservative supermajority issued a ruling on Louisiana that weakened the Voting Rights Act's protections against racial discrimination. A group of protesters is suing the Department of Homeland Security to stop federal officers from taking the DNA of U.S. citizens arrested while protesting the agency's immigration enforcement tactics. NPR's Meg Anderson has more.
11: The four people who brought the case say they were peacefully protesting outside an ICE detention center near Chicago when they were arrested. Each was forced to give a DNA sample. Two were never charged, and the other two faced misdemeanor charges that were later dismissed. But they say the government still has their genetic profile. DHS did not respond to a request for comment, but in an earlier statement, DHS told NPR that federal law requires them to collect the DNA of people they arrest. The lawsuit argues, however, that a 2013 Supreme Court case only allows the practice in the case of serious crimes. Meg Anderson, NPR News.
10: President Trump announced on social media today a three-day ceasefire between Russia and Ukraine, as well as an exchange of 1,000 prisoners from each side. The State Department says it will host another round of talks between Israel and Lebanon next week. Secretary of State Marco Rubio says it is in everyone's interest to stop Hezbollah from firing rockets at Israel. Here's NPR's Michelle Kellerman.
12: Secretary of State Marco Rubio says the goal is to have a strong Lebanese government in control of its territory without an Iranian-backed militia threatening anyone.
13: We want the relations between Israel and Lebanon, its legitimate government, to be very strong. The impediment to that is Hezbollah.
12: Secretary Rubio launched the talks between the Israeli and Lebanese ambassadors in Washington in the middle of April, and President Trump joined them just over a week later. Thursday and Friday will be the third such gathering, even as Israel continues to occupy large parts of southern Lebanon and continues to exchange fire with Hezbollah despite a ceasefire. Michelle Kellerman, NPR News, the State Department.
10: This is NPR News.
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15: This is CPR News in KRCC. I'm Nathan Fernando Frescas. The state legislature passed a bill yesterday that would allow Coloradans to sue federal immigration officers in state court over alleged constitutional rights violations. It now heads to Governor Polis's desk. Under the bill, lawsuits would have to be filed within 2 years of the alleged incident. Supporters say the measure would help create a legal pathway for challenging misconduct by federal immigration authorities. The man who threw two homemade Molotov cocktails at peaceful pro-Israeli protesters last summer in Boulder will serve the rest of his life in prison. CPR's Allison Cherry was in the courtroom.
16: The 46-year-old Egyptian national who was living in Colorado Springs told police he threw the bombs to, quote, send a message about Israel. But in court on Thursday, he told the judge if he had to do it over again, he wouldn't, and that he was sorry. He then said he believed in justice and wished Colorado had the death penalty. Victims spoke earlier to the judge and said the anti-Semitic attack has left them with lingering trauma. Dr. Rahel Halpern was injured in the attack.
17: We have been surrounded by words that created a space in which somebody can imagine then throwing hot Molotov cocktails is the right way to deal with whatever concerns he had.
16: The man still faces federal hate crimes charges, and the death penalty is a possibility in that case. I'm Allison Sherry, CPR News.
15: Colorado ranks in the top tier of states when it comes to protecting public health from diseases, disasters, and bioterrorism. The nonpartisan nonprofit Trust for America's Health placed Colorado among 20 states that showed strength across 10 categories. This is CPR News and KRCC.
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7: This is Science Friday. I'm Flora Lichtman. Later in the hour, a physician researcher working to improve gynecological care for Black women, and a conversation with a science fiction writer about what alien stories tell us about ourselves. But first, it's been a busy week in health policy with news on vaccines, vaping, abortion drugs, and more. Here to help me break it all down is Julie Rovner. She's chief Washington correspondent for KFF Health News and host of the podcast, What the Health? Hey, Julie. Also, is that how you enunciate your podcast?
19: Yes, that is how I enunciate my podcast. Hi, Flora.
7: Perfect. Thank you for being here. Let's start with this news from the FDA.
20: There were headlines about the FDA canceling the publication of a couple of studies related to vaccines. What do we know about this story?
19: Well, we know that the FDA had done some research, as the FDA is wont to do, and found that both the shingles vaccine and the COVID-19 vaccine were remarkably safe with remarkably few serious side effects. Some of these studies had even been accepted for publication in medical journals, and the FDA decided that it didn't want these studies to be released to the public. It even called them back from some of the journals that they'd already been accepted for. This is pretty remarkable that, you know, FDA officials will sort of take back their own research. The officials say that the science wasn't good enough, but this is not something we're used to seeing.
20: Well, sticking with the FDA, it sounds like blueberry vapes might be coming to a smoke shop near me. Tell us about this news.
19: Yeah, mango vapes too. This has been a big fight about vaping. There's on one hand what we call sort of the harm reduction aspect of this, that if adults who smoke could move to vaping instead, that would be better for their health. But the concern is that kids who don't smoke or vape might take up vaping if they get fruity flavors like mango and blueberry. So there was a big fight over whether or not the FDA should approve these vapes. Apparently, the FDA scientists said they should because of the harm reduction part. The head of the FDA, Marty Makary, apparently said, nope, he was going to overrule them and not approve it. And then, according to reports, president called Marty Makary over the weekend and said, hey, you should approve these vapes. And on Tuesday, that's exactly what happened. We don't know all the whys and wherefores, but it certainly looks like there was political interference, even though in the end, the science kind of won out.
20: There's also a lot of evidence that these fruit flavors are the flavors that teens gravitate to.
19: Yes, that's right. And there had been, you know, a big sort of to-do over the last couple of years that in approving vapes, they were only going to approve vapes that were basically tobacco flavored and menthol flavors, which are the typical flavors of cigarettes and other sorts of tobacco products, and not these fruity vapes that we know from the big fight about Juul, what was that, almost 10 years ago now, are what attracts not just teens, younger teens, preteens to some of these products.
20: So the scientists were looking at this from a harm reduction perspective, that vapes can help people get off of cigarettes or might prevent people from smoking. How's the administration approached other harm reduction techniques? Is this a priority for this administration?
19: They have not been consistent, I think is a good way to put it. Just a couple of weeks ago, they decided that the federal government was no longer going to pay for test strips so that people using illegal drugs could test for fentanyl and other potentially deadly substances that had been cut into those drugs. Again, this is a harm reduction effort, but the administration said we don't want to facilitate people using illegal drugs. So, you know, there's harm reduction and there's harm reduction.
20: Mifepristone, which is a pill sometimes prescribed to terminate pregnancy, was in the news this week. Tell us about this ruling.
19: Yeah, mifepristone is often prescribed to terminate pregnancy. It is one half of the two-pill regimen that is responsible for more than half of the abortions now in the United States. And a quarter of those abortions are done via telehealth, where the patient speaks to the doctor either on the phone or via computer, and the doctor is allowed to then prescribe and send the medication to the patient. That was a change that was made in 2021. It made anti-abortion forces very unhappy. And an appeals court from the Fifth Circuit last week decided that those rules should be rolled back to what they were before 2021. This was because Louisiana had sued, saying that the ability of patients to get these pills via telehealth violated their abortion ban, which is true. People in a lot of states with bans are being able to use telehealth to get these pills because it's very hard to police that. There was a big flurry over the weekend when nobody knew what was legal and what wasn't. On Monday, the Supreme Court put a one-week hold on it. So we're going to find out next Monday what the Supreme Court's going to do, whether they will let this basic rollback of availability of the abortion pill take effect, whether they're going to freeze what had been the status quo, which was to allow the continuation of telehealth prescribing of the abortion pill until this case is determined. Everything is kind of up in the air right now. But the one thing we do know is that this is back on the front burner as a political issue, which is not what the Trump administration had wanted.
20: If the Supreme Court comes back on Monday and says, yes, we agree with the lower court, What are the practical implications?
0: It's a confusing mess, frankly. You can now, of the two pills that are used for medication abortion, the other pill, misoprostol, is not implicated in this. And it can be used, and it is used by itself for medication abortion in many countries. It's not as safe. It's not as foolproof. And it does have more side effects. But the anticipation is that a lot of people will, or a lot of providers will simply turn to that instead. So it might not even solve the problem that the anti-abortion movement wants, which is to stop abortion in these states that have bans. So we will definitely have to see. We're also hearing from the prescription drug industry. They're unhappy with the idea that courts can step in and change FDA rulings. This would have implications well beyond the abortion pill for all kinds of drugs. I mean, as we know, the drug industry, you know, these are billion-dollar products. And if they can't rely on decisions of the FDA because they might get overruled by some judge, that's a big problem for them.
20: I mean, could a person still get mifepristone? It would just require that they go to an actual doctor.
0: That is correct. There were these very stringent rules when it was first approved, and that was back in the year 2000. So this has been on, you know, the market and available for almost 26 years now. But there were, because there was a possibility of complications, there were what are called REMS that the FDA has. And these are standards for prescribing. And one of the standards for prescribing mifepristone is that you literally had to get it handed to you by the healthcare provider in order to take it. That was changed in 2021 by the Biden administration during COVID because people couldn't go to the doctor and get the pill. And then that was made permanent in 2023. Anti-abortion forces have been trying to get the administration to change this back since they came back in last year. And right now, the Trump administration says they're doing a full safety study of mifepristone that they expect to be done by the end of the year, coincidentally after the midterms.
20: There were also headlines this week about HHS Secretary RFK Jr. with an initiative to, quote, curb psychiatric overprescribing, basically to help people get off SSRI antidepressants. This feels consistent with sort of MAHA tentpole ideas, but what does it mean in practice?
0: Yeah, he's been talking about this for a while. He says that, you know, Americans are over-medicated, which is probably true in many cases, but it's also true that SSRIs and some of these drugs for ADHD, which he says are also overprescribed, are life-saving or health-saving or career-saving. I mean, you know, they've been a miracle for a lot of people, even if a lot of people never get off of them. A lot of the things he's proposing, paying doctors to counsel people on how to get off of them if they want to, are fairly benign and probably not that controversial. But it seems like he's going to talk about this because we are told that he has been told not to talk about being anti-vaccine anymore, because that's not very popular with the public either in advance of the midterms.
20: So a new target.
0: Yep.
20: We've covered the complexity of tapering off of these drugs. Is that a part of this initiative?
0: It is. You know, it is not easy for many people to get off of them. You do develop a dependence on them. There are many people, though, that don't feel that they need to get off of them. So it is. I confess, I am one of them. I am on an antidepressant for anxiety. It works extremely well. And I will say that my doctor does ask periodically if I would like to stop. And I say, no, thank you. I'm doing fine. But yes, if there are people who are having more problems with them, more side effects, and do want to get off, that is important that they be able to. And perhaps paying doctors for, you know, that those sorts of consultations is certainly not a bad thing.
20: Okay, I'm sure our listeners have seen this frightening news out of the South Atlantic, a cruise ship where people are getting sick with hantavirus. Remind us what this virus is and where it comes from.
0: It comes from rodents, mostly. You mostly get it from being exposed to rodents or rodent feces or rodent urine. It mostly does not transmit from person to person, but there is one strain that can pass from person to person called the Andes strain, and it's from South America. And it just happens that the people who were on this cruise ship had been in South America, where the Andes strain does transmit, and that appears to be what they had. And of course, you know, you're on a cruise ship, and a small cruise ship. So, you know, people were in fairly close quarters. public health officials say that, you know, they are not concerned about this becoming the next COVID. But there is a concern that the U.S. isn't really involved in what's going on to try and mitigate this outbreak because the U.S. dropped out of the World Health Organization when Trump became president for the second time. And there are Americans, both who are on this ship and Americans who have apparently gotten off of this ship and returned home after it started to spread. So there is some concern about how prepared the U.S. really is to deal with an outbreak like this.
20: So now health officials are trying to do contact tracing, tracking people down and who they're in touch with.
0: That's exactly right. And also because there's a long incubation period for this hantavirus, making sure that those people who may feel fine now don't get sick in the next couple of weeks.
20: Julie, any chance you want to leave us with some good news today?
0: I'm trying to think if we have some good news.
20: Can you scrounge something up?
0: We did learned last week that the 988 suicide prevention hotline, that was a bipartisan project that Congress and a couple of administrations worked on, has in fact worked well at reducing youth suicides. And particularly in states where there have been more calls answered, suicides went down even more. So that's a little bit of good public health news that we don't see that often these days.
20: Thank you. I needed that going into my weekend.
0: Me too.
20: Julie Ravner, Chief Washington Correspondent for KFF Health News and host of What the Health podcast. Thanks for talking, Julie.
0: Thank you.
20: After the break, why Black women are twice as likely to die from uterine cancer compared to white women. Stay with us.

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4: I'm Flora Lichtman, and this is Science Friday. Black women are twice as likely to die from uterine cancer compared to white women, and also suffer disproportionately from other uterine-related conditions. Dr. Kemi Dahl learned these facts in medical school, but no one could explain why. Now a gynecologic oncologist, Kemi has made it her mission to change these trends and improve care for Black women. Dr. Kemi Dahl is a professor at the University of Washington School of Medicine and School of Public Health, and the author of the new book, A Terrible Strength, The Hidden Crisis of the Black Womb and Your Survival Guide to Healing. Kemi, thanks for being here.
5: Thank you so much for having me.
4: Talk to me about the title. What is A Terrible Strength?
5: Yeah, the title is very intentional. I mean, I know that it's unusual for us to hear those two words together, terrible and strength. But to me, a terrible strength is this inherited, true, powerful ability to endure and to be resilient and to be successful in a society that is not built for you, that Black women have, that has been passed down, you know, by our mothers to us and that we use to navigate our society. And it is strong, and I think that's important, but this strength is terrible because that same ability to endure means that we're not seen as vulnerable to these gynecologic diseases and conditions that can end up creating horrible quality of life and ultimately take our lives in the form of uterine cancer. And so, you know, that's what it means to me, is that I want to honor the strength that's there. It's real, but we need to recognize, I should say, that it has a consequence in this world of womb health and gynecology that is profound and that really must change.
4: Let's talk about those consequences. I mean, how does this play out when patients come to see you?
5: Yeah, this plays out in a few ways. I think one of the ways it plays out is that sometimes my Black women patients, you know, don't really identify what they're going through as a problem because they have learned for so long to normalize very severe symptoms. So I saw a woman who came in for a regular pap smear, and she described her menstrual cycles or her periods to me. It sounded like way too much bleeding to me. And we got her labs, and her hemoglobin level was 4, which from an anemia standpoint is literally life-threatening. And she was walking around just coming in for a routine visit. It's in the form of women thinking that it is normal to be basically incapacitated by their cycle. I don't mean just, you know, mild cramping here and there, but essentially unable to work, unable to do their regular activities because the pain is so great. So one way it shows up is just in that normalization, which means that in the doctor's office, if you're waiting for a Black woman to share with you that these are the problems I'm having and this is a problem, you might be missing women that are suffering right in front of you because they have been taught to endure. Another way it shows up is that, unfortunately, and I can say this as a Black woman because I've experienced this, even when we do get to the point where we say, hey, I am bleeding too much, or my pain is too much, or there's something wrong, quote unquote, down there, we're often either met with misdiagnosis because of the bias around having STDs, pelvic inflammatory disease, things that are more coded in terms of hypersexuality, or we are dismissed as, you know, not being sick enough or not being in pain enough to really need help. So it's really quite a powerful combination of both learning to endure and normalize severe symptoms that meets up with a medical system that's really biased against seeing you as vulnerable and in need of help.

0: how have you changed your approach as a physician, or have you?
1: Yeah, so I'm not practicing anymore because my career is now completely devoted to my research and my research lab. But I will say I started changing my practice when I was in training. I remember being a resident and I remember thinking, you know, the standard way we ask questions, which is, you know, do you have any problems with your cycles? You know, is not getting at the issue that is not really meeting the moment in terms of Black women who are going to have a higher threshold for reporting problems when you know that, you know, you might not receive help. So I started asking questions differently. I would ask things like, how many days a month do you not bleed? You know, that is a different kind of question. So when the answer is six, now I'm concerned in a different way. And if I ask that same person, do you have any problems with your period? They might say no, because that's normal for them. Another way is, you know, a lot of times fibroids are not really dealt with or treated until they're quite severely symptomatic in all women, but especially in Black women. And so, you know, noticing what your patients are wearing, and instead of assuming that their fibroids are asymptomatic, I would notice, you know, you're wearing elastic pants, the drawstring, like elastic pants, you know, have you changed your clothing recently? Like, are you making these adjustments and you find out somebody's wearing maternity clothes because their fibroids are getting to that size and that's what fits them well? I can't emphasize enough how much, in gynecology especially, so much of our care is driven by a woman or a patient reporting that something is wrong, right? Like, we have some lab tests, we have some screening, but a lot is specifically in the field of gynecology. A lot of it is driven by the patient saying, I have this bleeding, or I have this cramping, or my cycle is not regular anymore. And when that's the case, the power, the emphasis, or the importance of that conversation between the patient and the physician, and therefore the respect, and whether or not that patient is legible, her pain is legible, her issues are legible to the doctor, is a huge fork in the road in terms of whether or not she's going to be helped. The other area does have to do with medical testing, which is an area of my research, because another way that this plays out in terms of, like, how did we even get here with Black women being twice as likely to die of uterine cancer was basically the motivating question behind my research program. And what we first found is that, actually, in contrast to the standard message of the field in about like 2015, you know, around that time, was Black women just have more aggressive uterine cancer. And so that's why they have more advanced stage of diagnosis, and that's why they die. And that was the beginning and the end of the story. And what we found is
0: basically like they just do.
1: Yeah. I mean, it's basically like Black women's bodies are broken. Like, inherently, there's just something wrong with you. So we found that wasn't true. And that at least 40% of the disparities, of the difference between mortality, was actually driven by Black women being diagnosed at later stages. And that really had me asking a lot of these questions that we've been talking about. But one area that hadn't been explored is, how do we even diagnose uterine cancer? You know, how does that work? I mentioned earlier that the cardinal symptom is postmenopausal bleeding. What we do with that is that we have a clinical algorithm that says when somebody comes in with postmenopausal bleeding, they have a transvaginal ultrasound. So you give them an ultrasound, and based on the thickness of the measurement of their endometrial lining, which is essentially the thin layer that lines the inner cavity of the uterus, you can measure that layer. And if it's under 4 millimeters, then they have essentially no chance of having a uterine cancer. And if it is that case, then you don't need to do a biopsy. You don't need to do any further workup. Well, it turns out that guideline, which was practice guidelines, was based on research that did not include Black women, and often did not even include women with fibroids. So what we found is that threshold significantly underperforms in Black women, meaning that there are more false negatives in Black women using that threshold. Our research of over nearly 3,500 women demonstrated that 10% of Black women with uterine cancer were missed by that threshold. So if you start to think about all the things that are lining up, first the woman has to detect, okay, this bleeding is bad enough that I'm going to go in, even though usually it's painless, so it might take a while for that to happen. Then the doctor has to see that symptom as a problem and as difficult and as something that needs to be investigated. Then they go get the ultrasound test and the clinical guidelines tell us she's fine. And you start to see how we have stacked the deck against Black women when it comes to uterine cancer, which is a fast rising cancer in this country. And so my practice changed to always doing not just an ultrasound, but a biopsy on women who showed up with postmenopausal bleeding. And very recently, literally like within the last month, after many years of research and many studies, the American College of Obstetricians and Gynecologists have just updated the clinical guidelines to also represent this issue and to include biopsy as an early part of the workup.
0: You know, I think for a lot of people, uterine health is equated automatically with reproductive health. Does that complicate care?
1: Yes. Yes. It complicates care because, honestly, I would say because of misogyny, but let's unpack that. So it complicates care because one, a lot of people think of uterine health as equal to reproductive health. And so therefore, uterine health is, do I have the right contraception if I need it? Do I have a sexually transmitted infection or disease? And or am I pregnant or trying to get pregnant? And if all those answers are no, there is nothing. I don't have any uterine health issues, concerns, questions. It's like it doesn't exist. And that is wild when you think about the field of gynecology and that the conditions that we treat are lifelong, usually conditions that are endometriosis, fibroids, heavy bleeding. These are things that last a lifetime. They require usually kind of chronic care management to help people with them. So we need to open up our conversation about these organs in terms of the health over the lifetime. And, you know, because I'm an oncologist, I have to again say, and also it leaves us very vulnerable to these gynecologic cancers that tend to happen later in life when a lot of women and people with a uterus have stopped seeing a gynecologist because they're not getting pregnant anymore, or maybe they're postmenopausal. And the idea is essentially like there's nothing down there.
0: I mean, it seems like there's a similar issue with birth control, which I know can be used to treat other conditions besides keeping you from having a baby, right? But the way we talk about it, it's like an off-label use. And, you know, if you don't want to be on birth control, you might not want to take it.
1: Flora, this drives me crazy. Yes, you are very right. And I absolutely think like my field too, in gynecology, we have really misstepped in this way too, because I think a lot of people will tell you, yeah, my gynecologist said, oh, we'll just try birth control. The issue is very profound, however, because when everything is through the lens of, again, reproduction, birth control, it does make it feel, right? Like I'm having some issue. How come the only treatment you have for me is thoughts, prayers, and birth control pills? Like, why is that always the answer, right? And I am like, I get that that's the experience, but it's also because we have become a little lazy. Birth control represents hundreds of different formulations, different types of the hormones themselves that we know have different effects in the body, right? And not only that, we have many trials and studies specifically studying these different types of formulations and how they improve things like dysmenorrhea, which is painful periods, how they do or don't improve the volume of blood loss during a period. There's a class of medications that I think are better called endometrial stabilizers, because that's what they're doing. They're stabilizing the endometrium so you don't hemorrhage every month, right? So if you're in a conversation with a physician and they say, you know, I agree, you're bleeding too much, you're anemic, this is crazy, let's put you on an endometrial stabilizer. By the way, as a side effect, you likely won't be able to get pregnant while you're on this medication. It will likely have like a contraceptive effect. That is a very different feeling to that patient than here's some birth control, let's see if this works.
0: Completely. You're listening to Science Friday from WNYC Studios. I'm talking with gynecological oncologist Dr. Kemi Dahl about her book, A Terrible Strength. Okay, where do we go from here, Kemi? What's the path forward?
1: So the path forward, a few things. One, and this is for everybody listening, okay? including the physicians, everybody listening. Number one is we've got to break the silence. We have got to recognize that when I say silence, I really don't just mean maybe a mother didn't tell her daughter about cramping and bleeding and pain and just like gave her some pads. I mean like culturally we have a silencing around gynecologic conditions and like actual symptoms like bleeding and pain and cramping and things like that, that we need to remove. I would like us to be able to talk about period pain and cramping the same way we talk about chest pain. Okay. It's a symptom that needs to be treated. Number two, we all need to know what our normal is. So then we can figure out whether or not we are just enduring and suffering for no reason, or we are fine, but we have now a baseline for when things change. Number three, I need for us to have some womb sisters accountability is what I call it. And I just want to take a moment to explain what I mean, because as a gynecologist and a gynecologic oncologist, I cannot tell you how many times I saw a woman in the office and she would tell me something, or she would tell me about what she's going through, and she had not told another soul. Nobody knew. And this cannot stand. I mean, in some ways, I think it's the last place where we accept this kind of suffering as women, honestly. And I want us to be in a place where, like, all your girlfriends don't need to know everything that's going on with you, but you got to have at least one or two womb sisters, how I call it, that you can really tell, like, this is what's going on with me, and will you come to my visit with me? Like, will you hold me accountable to making sure I follow up on this, because I don't have to live like this? And then lastly, I think that we all need to recognize that there is no assault on reproductive freedom and reproductive health care that is siloed and will not impact our ability to provide care for the womb throughout its entire life course. When you restrict medications that have the sense of, oh, well, this is for abortion, or this is Plan B or whatever, you are restricting the same classes of medications that we use to treat these conditions. And you are making it harder for gynecologists to practice, period. So I think we all need to understand that the fight for reproductive rights and reproductive health care impacts every single person with a uterus, regardless of whether you want to have kids, don't want to have kids, regardless. So, yeah.
0: Kemi Dahl, thank you for being here.
1: Thank you so much.
0: Dr. Kemi Dahl, gynecologic oncologist and professor at the University of Washington School of Medicine and School of Public Health, and author of the new book, A Terrible Strain: The Hidden Crisis of the Black Womb and Your Survival Guide to Healing. Thanks again.
1: Yeah, this was great. Thank you so much.
0: Coming up after the break, a sci-fi writer on First Contact, robots, and Cherokee culture. Stick around. 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
4: This is Science Friday. I'm Flora Lichtman. Breaking news out of eastern Oklahoma. A hole in the sky has opened, and through it, an unidentified turtle-shaped craft has descended. Alerts say this is first contact. That is the plot of the sci-fi thriller Hole in the Sky, and I'm very sorry if you're having War of the Worlds flashbacks. In the book, author Daniel H. Wilson imagines this moment where we first meet alien life. And, you know, everyone plays their role. The military dude wants to bomb it. The NASA scientist desperately wants to make sense of it. And Jim, a Cherokee man who's watching all of this unfold in his backyard, is just trying to survive it. So today we are talking with Daniel H. Wilson about his book, how he blended his Cherokee culture with sci-fi, and what our conception of aliens tells us about ourselves. Daniel, welcome to Science Friday.
5: Hey, thank you for having me.
4: How long have you been a sci-fi consumer? Not just a writer, but a reader.
5: Oh, I mean, since I could read.
4: Really?
5: Yeah, I always just loved thinking about the future, thinking about technology. I loved short stories because they were often be set up like mouse traps where you read, and it's sort of a setup. And then at the end, it sort of snaps shut and you just feel something. You either feel sad or amazed, you know, thinking of the 9 billion names of God, that sense of awe that you get on the last page, or Flowers for Algernon, where you just crumble. So, I grew up loving that. I wanted to do that from an early age. It did not work out for me at age 16, unfortunately.
4: Well, but you also pursued science, right?
5: It was the consolation prize to science fiction. And I literally, I mean, I chose my early career path as if I was looking at a character sheet for Dungeons and Dragons.
4: Really?
5: I was like, let's accumulate the robotics skill and let's put, artificial intelligence. Yes, let's get that. So, I mean, I literally just treated the whole thing like it was a role-playing game. And that's how I chose my path.
4: That's so fascinating. I want to talk about your book, Hole in the Sky. It unfolds in Spiro Mounds in Oklahoma. Tell us a little bit about this place, and do you have a connection to it?
5: Yeah, so I grew up in Tulsa, Oklahoma, in the Cherokee Reservation. And I would spend a good chunk of every summer out at my grandma's farm, which was our original Indian allotment after forced removal. And the farm was just a couple of miles away from Spiro Mounds, which are the ruins left behind by the mound builder civilization thousands and thousands of years ago. And this is the civilization that gave rise to a lot of the modern tribes we know today, including the Cherokee. So, you know, in Oklahoma, it's kind of like that's where you go on a field trip. It's to the Spiro Mounds, you walk around. But these mounds used to be all over North America, and they're full of, you know, they had burial chambers and artifacts, and there were sites where ancient ceremony and ritual. And so they're just really mysterious, interesting place to kind of have in your backyard growing up.
4: Have you always wanted to set a book there?
5: Well, I did. I have used it before in a little known novel called A Boy and His Bot. But yes, I have always. I've always wanted to do it because, you know, it's a mysterious place, but it's also got a little bit of sci-fi in it, I think. So the mounds are laid out in the shape of the Pleiades constellation, also known as the Seven Sisters. And this is sort of a really important constellation to ancient people, the Mesopotamians, the Babylonians, civilizations like that. And so, Yeah, there's always been this oral tradition among the Cherokee about Star Woman. And this is sort of a story about this woman who came down from the Seven Sisters, and she carried Cherokee people to Earth. And that's how we got here. It's the origin story for the Cherokee people. And when she came down, she broke open and the first human stepped out of her. This story always felt like Native science fiction to me. And I mean, it's like right up my alley. So having the Spiro Mounds laid out in that constellation, having that Star Woman story, I just have always felt like this is the setting, you know, here's the backstory. Let's tell a story of a Native perspective on first contact with a non-human intelligence.
4: Yes. And that is sort of the lens of the book, right? Tell us a little bit about how that lens subverts our expectations about first contact.
5: Well, I mean, if you look at the typical invasion story, the aliens show up and they want what we have. You know, they want to extract our resources, take our land, our water. Sometimes they want to enslave us or destroy our culture or take our bodies and control us. And so, I mean, all of that sounds really familiar, especially to Native people. You know, I think that a lot of those stories are just really thinly veiled fear projections, you know, that aliens are going to arrive and they're going to do to us exactly what colonizers have done to indigenous people all over the world for a very long time. And so, you know, with these stories, we're looking into the cosmos and we're seeing ourselves and we're understandably freaking terrified. So I don't think it's any surprise that, you know, based on those assumptions, that fear is the most common reaction to the thought of first contact. And I think that's really well reflected in science fiction. And so I thought, you know, can we see that from a different perspective? Can we maybe look at this scenario through a different cultural lens? And yeah, that became a hole in the sky.
4: And it's embodied by Jim, right? Who's a Cherokee man who's living like literally right next to where this alien entity lands. What is it about his mindset that prevents him from going to the worst possible place?
5: Yeah, you know, I think that this has to do really with our posture toward the unknown. And I think that, you know, not speaking for everybody, but in a lot of indigenous culture, we're comfortable with the unknown, you know, it's there. And I think that's reflected in indigenous technology, culture, all up and down. You know, if you've got that military perspective, like one of the characters, then, you know, the instinct is to destroy the unknown. It could be dangerous. You know, I get that. And then the scientific perspective can be to, you know, take the unknown apart, break it down and figure out how it works, exploit it. But Jim is coming from a perspective where he literally lives with the unknown in his backyard. And so he's comfortable with it there. And he's not making these assumptions that it's here to kill him, or that he needs to get over there and rip it apart and understand it immediately. And that kind of sets him up to be able to contribute to the survival of the human race.
4: How do we become more comfortable with the unknown?
5: Well, I think that reading science fiction that takes on the unknown from different perspectives can be really useful, right? Like, you know, in this novel, I think we think a little bit about what is civilization, what is progress, what is technology. Do we have blind spots in terms of assumptions we're making about what that looks like? And so it's really great to be able to read and watch science fiction that really opens up your perspective on that.
4: Yeah, I mean, technology and our kind of like dystopic relationship with technology is a huge part of this book. I mean, the aliens that we conjure up in our heads become these sort of hybrid metal insect creatures. Technology fuses with human beings. You know, at the same time, I know that you have a PhD in robotics. So I'm curious, how do you think about yourself? Are you a techno-optimist?
5: God, so I'm on a journey where I certainly, when I was 25 and studying robotics and building robots and working for large corporations, I was definitely a lot more optimistic than I am now. I think that really that optimism that when you look at it in society is really a reflection of trust. Mm-hmm. Like, how much do we trust corporations? How much do we trust the government to look out for us? And so right now, I'm swept up in a kind of a wave of pessimism. And really, I mean, this is a big part of why I tried to, with this, the entity in this novel and with all of the technology that we see in the novel, I tried to pull it toward this notion of indigenous technology, which is different than, you know, what we typically think of as technology. We think of it as shiny and, you know, and efficient and fast. And there are different perspectives on what that is. And I tried to explore that.
4: What is indigenous technology? How would you describe it?
5: Okay, so let's look at this. So a common theme that was expressed by settlers whenever they came to North America, the first colonists, you know, they looked out at these beautiful forests and they compared them to the Garden of Eden. They were perfect. They were amazing. And it was clear that they were wasted on these primitive people that were actually living there, right? I think that there's a saying that's appropriate here. Arthur C. Clarke, any sufficiently advanced technology is indistinguishable from magic. And I think that was the case for those settlers. They looked out at those forests and they saw magic, but what they were looking at was indigenous technology. So the land had been manicured meticulously for, you know, hundreds or thousands of years using farming techniques, agroforestry techniques, and all of that stuff. I think that the key difference, right? All of that stuff is not designed to scale up and out to feed an exponentially growing population. It was technology designed to create a sustainable balance. And so I think from a Western perspective, that just looks really inefficient. And that looks like really primitive. And the reason is because they're grading it on a different scale. How many millions of people will that feed? Well, it won't. It's not designed to. It's designed to keep a certain number of people in balance to promote, you know, the long-term survival of that human population. And so I think that's what defines indigenous technology.
4: Let's turn to another chapter in your history. You worked as a threat forecaster for the Air Force. Tell us about it.
5: Over the years, I've done a little bit of contract work for the United States Air Force as part of something called the Blue Horizons program. So this is kind of an internal think tank with the goal of institutionalizing out-of-the-box thinking for the military. You know, they consider 9/11 to have been a failure of imagination. It's something that could have been prevented if only somebody had noticed that vulnerability. To them, this is the solution to that. So the Air Force hires an occasional science fiction author, and they pair them with an analyst who has security clearance, and then you get briefed on some kind of potentially threatening technology. And then the author provides a highly realistic fictional story that outlines this sort of creative threat scenario so that people can, you know, understand it, right? And,
4: this sounds like a good job, just as an aside.
5: I mean, it's a little bit of a surreal intersection between those two worlds. I mean, as part of this job, I had to teach a couple of classes. So you have this really weird situation where you're explaining science fiction to like a class full of uniformed United States Air Force cadets who are just out here writing science fiction for the good of their country, like we all should. It's a little bit surreal. It's pretty fun. So I wrote this threat assessment and I ended up at the Aspen Security Conference to present about it. And I ended up talking to a 4-star general. And during this conversation, we started talking about unidentified anomalous phenomena, UAPs, you know, what they used to call UFOs. And it turns out that the United States Air Force is really concerned about these UAPs. And so, you know, partly I was a little bit offended that the Air Force was getting into my lane. leave the science fiction to me. But it's this crazy intersection between these two worlds.
4: In what way did they find your insights useful, do you think?
5: Well, I think being able to explore sort of the human responses, right? Like the technology itself, you can read all about what they are, but part of writing science fiction is being really creative about how people are going to interact with it and what the unintended consequences will be. And so, you know, I'm just my hypothesis, but I feel that that's probably the most useful aspect is they can see like, oh, right, like that technology can manipulate people because they care about their families, you know, as opposed to just a really dry list of technical capabilities.
4: This is Science Friday from WNYC Studios. I'm talking about aliens and Cherokee culture with sci-fi writer Daniel H. Wilson. Are there sci-fi tropes that you can't stand?
5: When the robots want to become people, that's the one that always gets me.
4: I'm like, no way. Why?
5: I know, we're awful. I just feel like, yeah, have some respect for yourself, robot. Like, go do you and don't worry about us. You know, that's why, you know, I used to be one thing I couldn't stand as a robotics student was all the Asimov stuff where there were psychologists that were, you know, fixing robots through conversation. And you know what? Asimov had the last laugh, right? Because when we finally do get, you know, near human intelligence out of these LLMs, what do? We spawn a new class of prompt engineers who have to talk the robots into doing a good job. So, yeah, that's one for you, Asimov.
4: On this show, we talk constantly about how science is this method for creating new knowledge. What do you see as the role of science fiction?
5: Well, I've never met a scientist who wasn't inspired by science fiction. And I mean, me personally, I will choose my science fictional elements based on, you know, the theme I'm trying to push or the emotion that I'm trying to elicit. Because at the end of the day, media, you know, it's human. Science fiction has always, I feel like, got to embrace that humanity. I know that there's hard sci-fi. I know people love that. I've written it. But as I get older, I feel like it's humanity that gives any of this stuff importance, right? And so without that context, it's meaningless. And so that's really, you know, that's really, I feel like the only burden that you carry is to respect that human element in your science fiction.
4: You know, I would argue that's the same for science, Daniel, that the humanity is what gives it its importance.
5: I think that's playing itself out really clearly right now with tech billionaires, right? I mean, there's this notion of doing something because you can. And I think that we're increasingly seeing that that doesn't make a lot of sense. And, you know, I think that when you're looking at the science that's being done academically and stuff like that, I never was able to get a grant or get a paper published without mentioning why it mattered, you know, to people. So beyond making money. So I think that academically, I'm super behind science. It's just that whenever it gets loose in a corporate world, sometimes people lose sight of what the point of it is.
4: Well, maybe that's your next novel.
5: Oh, there's a lot of dystopic scenarios that can stem from that. So yeah, that is fertile territory.
4: Daniel H. Wilson is a sci-fi writer, and his latest book, Hole in the Sky, is Sci-Fry's book club pick. And if you're not part of our book club, what are you doing? Get on it. Read along with us. Head to sciencefriday.com/bookclub to join our community. Daniel, thanks for chatting today.
5: Thank you for having me. I'm thrilled to be here.
4: Special thanks to Nate Schull at Oregon Public Broadcasting for helping make this sound so good. Lots of folks help make this show happen every single week, including the one and only Charles Berquist. Happy birthday, Charles. BJ Lederman composed our theme music. And if you'd like to make first contact with us, or second contact, or third contact, try giving us a ring. 877-4-SCI-FRI is our number. 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I'm Flora Lichtman.
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1: In Los Angeles, I'm Kai Rizdahl. It is Friday today, May the 8th. Good as always to have you along, everybody. All right, 7 minutes. This whole economy and what the heck is going on. Let's see if we can do it. Heather Long is at Navy Federal Credit Union. Greg Ipp is at the Wall Street Journal. Hey, you two.
2: Hey, Kai.
3: Hi, Kai.
1: All right, Heather, you get the first bite at the apple here. 115,000 new jobs in this economy in the month of April. The rate stayed steady at 4.3%. Discuss, please.
3: Look, I thought it was a good report. You know, 115,000 is double what was expected. As you noted, the unemployment rate stayed steady. And what really got me excited is we finally saw some hiring in an industry other than healthcare. You know, we saw a big jump in transportation and warehouse jobs. We have retail was up, a little bit of hospitality, construction, and social assistance. This wasn't a one-trick pony, you know, thing anymore. I'm not saying everything was perfect. It's still hard to get a job in the tech industry or finance. There was a pretty big jump in people who could only find part-time work instead of full-time. And of course, the big Achilles heel of the economy is wage growth of 3.6% in the past year is getting wiped out by inflation and these surging gas prices. But if you look where we were in 2025, when basically no jobs were getting added, to where we are in 2026, where we've had 76,000 jobs a month on average so far, things are looking better.
1: Heather Long, you have been on this radio program for 10-ish years. I know you in real life, and you are a reasonably steady state person. This is the most excited I've ever heard you on a Friday afternoon.
3: Well, thanks, I guess.
1: It was a compliment. It's a tell on how you really feel about this jobs report.
3: Steady is a good word. You know, you got to stabilize the patient before they can recover.
1: All right. Fair enough. Greg Ipp, you're going to take the flip side of this coin, I gather.
2: That's right. I will try to sound a little less irrationally exuberant than Heather on this. Okay.
1: Oh, man.
2: But truth be told, I'm not going to take a negative view on this report because I agree with Heather that it is on balance pretty good. But I want to step back from April alone and take a look at the bigger picture. Now, the numbers have been bouncing up and down. Like a few months ago, we had a big negative number. But year to date, we're actually averaging about 76,000 new jobs per month. And that's not a lot. But last year, we only averaged 10,000 jobs per month. In fact, last year, job growth is so slow that we went through, I think, an eight-month period where it was negative mm-hmm. for four of those 8 months. And I think there was genuine fear that we were like dropping to stall speed, maybe even, you know, flirting with recession. So I'd say stepping back here, the most encouraging thing about this report is that despite all the headwinds from tariffs and oil in Iran and so on, is that we seem to have now established a moderate but stable pace of job growth.
1: All right. Well, we'll take moderate and stable. And that's kind of what Heather said. I do wonder, though, Heather, if I could delve very briefly into the world of the Federal Reserve. I wonder if that big sigh we heard this morning was coming from Kevin Warsh, who is going to get squeezed right when he takes that job. But now, at least based on this report, he only has to worry about inflation. He doesn't have to worry about the stagflation part of this thing.
3: Well, I think you're right. And I mean, I don't envy him because the reality, I keep calling it a split screen economy. And I know Greg has written about this as well. You know, we've got this AI boom going on. A lot of the economists and Wall Street indicators look pretty good. But for on Main Street, a lot of Americans are really feeling squeezed right now. You know, it's not just the vibes aren't good anymore. You know, wage growth is not keeping up with inflation now. And, you know, people are feeling financially pinched. And that's, you know, a hard problem for him to solve. He's going to just hold rates steady probably for most, if not all of the year. But right. it's hard to watch people in a rough time.
1: Yeah. And incoming from the White House as soon as he takes that job in like 3, 2, 1, you know. Greg, I want to talk about AI. Heather mentioned it very briefly. You wrote, I guess, yesterday, maybe 2 days ago in the journal, maybe letting a little air out of AI right now wouldn't be such a bad thing. Talk about that for a minute, would you?
2: Yeah, I know it's probably an unpopular view, certainly in Wall Street. But I mean, hey, like Heather said, there's basically two economies right now, the AI economy and everything else. If you look at the GDP numbers, for example, they look pretty solid, around 2%.
1: Yeah,
2: but if you
1: yeah.
2: take out all the spending on data centers and all that stuff, you're somewhere between 0.5 and 1.5%. And by the way, a lot of that AI spending isn't even on stuff we make here in the United States. We import it from Taiwan and South Korea. You look at the stock market, right? Almost all that run up towards records in the last few weeks is led by the so-called Magnificent Seven or the other semiconductor stocks right. that are sharing in this AI glow. So the aggregate numbers are being held up by this AI boom or bubble, if you want to call it, but everything else underneath the surface looks kind of like flat-ish. And so, yeah, that leads me to this probably somewhat unpopular or out of consensus view that if the AI boom went bust, which I am not predicting, it wouldn't be yeah. that terrible. I mean, the economy would still be growing. And honestly, all that wealth that's been created by AI, it mostly went to a small number of people. The average person yeah. cares much more about their wages than their wealth, and their wages would probably not be affected.
1: So let's talk then, Heather, and you get 30 seconds and then Greg get 30 seconds on what we can extrapolate from today's jobs report and cranky consumers, but the market's doing well. You know, lay it at crystal ball in the next 6 months for me.
3: I think it's more of the same of the split screen economy that we've both been talking about. But here's my but. I think there's going to be more belt tightening as we move throughout the year. You know, it's just an economic reality that, say, the middle class right now still has some money left from those larger tax refunds.
1: Yep.
3: But about half of it's been eaten up now by the higher gas prices. And that money doesn't last forever. And by the end of the summer, it'll probably be gone. And then people have to make hard choices, like a lot of moderate income families are having to make right now. So I think you get a little bit of pullback. And frankly, all those companies can't spend on AI forever. They're also going to have to do some belt tightening in 2027.
1: Greg, the last 30 seconds goes to you. Yeah, go ahead.
2: Yeah. So I'm pretty, you know, optimistic, I think, about the rest of the year, especially given that we seem to have the job creation machine kicking in again. Now, I would say the big asterisk in that picture, though, is the situation in Iran and with oil.
1: Yep.
2: And ever since this war began back at the end of February, the assumption by economists and most experts is that it would be brief and then oil would fall back from 100 a barrel to like 80, 70 or 60. And that's not happened. And people have gotten more negative about that. And so that's what makes me a little bit nervous, is that the longer we go without a real resolution to this problem, the bigger the burden on consumers and the harder it will be for the economy to grow at a decent rate.
1: Indeed. Greg Ipp at the Wall Street Journal. Heather Long, she's chief economist at Navy Federal. Thanks, you two.
2: Thanks.
3: Bye, Kai.
1: Have a nice weekend. Wall Street Today, two words, gang, two little words. Word one is record. Word two is highs. Here are 10 more words, if you're counting. We will have the details when we do the numbers.

0: Heather and Greg and I went over the jobs report, but there is always more to say about it, so we are going to, and we are going to do it with an eye toward AI. Because despite its bubblishness, the tech sector keeps on losing jobs, even as it drives stocks to record highs. The Bureau of Labor Statistics says employment in information, that's their word, information jobs, which is a pretty good proxy for the tech sector, that is down 11% from its peak back in 2022. And there has been a pretty steady drumbeat of layoff announcements, often explicitly tied to AI. Marketplace's Megan McCarty-Carino makes sense of it all for us.
1: This week, Cloudflare, Coinbase, and PayPal announced job cuts after mass layoffs at Meta, Microsoft, Oracle, and Amazon earlier this year. But the tea leaves of tech jobs are hard to read, says Guy Berger, senior fellow at the Burning Glass Institute.
2: If you were going to talk about pandemic overhiring, this would be the epicenter. And I think that is confounding a lot of things that people are also trying to figure out.
1: Like, is AI eating jobs and when's it coming for mine? But Berger says many of the companies culling jobs now could still be right-sizing from pandemic expansion.
2: I don't think we fully know whether these layoffs, to what degree they are driven by AI versus AI being convenient boogeyman.
1: Because AI is not a boogeyman to Wall Street investors, says Gregory Dacko, chief economist at EY Parthenon.
3: Any type of layoff announcement is typically seen by markets as being a sign of weaker demand. But when you announce layoffs because of your greater efficiency, that is seen actually as a good sign.
1: So companies have an incentive to attribute any downsizing to AI. Still, he says, automation is likely a factor.
3: Artificial intelligence is very good at writing code. So there is certainly some replacement happening.
1: But reports of the death of coding have been greatly exaggerated, according to Corey Staley. He's a senior economist at Indeed Hiring Lab, which has seen postings for software developers and other tech roles pick up in recent months, despite ongoing layoffs.
4: So I think what we're seeing in IT and in tech right now really is a restructuring. These layoffs are about, you know, cutting over here so we can spend the money on AI over there.
1: Though much of the hundreds of billions of dollars are going towards steel and silicon rather than staffing. I'm Megan McCarty-Carino for Marketplace.

0: President Trump's legal losing streak on his tariffs continues. Yesterday afternoon, the Court of International Trade struck down his workaround at raising import taxes following the Supreme Court's ruling that his tariff palooza of last April was illegal. No word yet on how those new tariffs might be repaid. But as you know, Customs and Border Protection has started processing refunds for those April 2025 tariffs. Kristen Schwab, in fact, has filed a couple of stories for us about how businesses are deciding to share refunds with consumers, since consumers, as we all know, are the ones who wind up footing the bill most of the time. But the question of who paid how much of a given tariff can get complicated along supply chains that run from importers to manufacturers to wholesalers and on then to retailers and consumers. So Marketplace's Justin Ho talked with business owners about whether they think they deserve a slice of those tariff refunds and whether they think they'll actually get one.
1: Norman Wright Mechanical Equipment Corporation is an HVAC equipment supplier based near San Francisco. Richard Leo is the owner and CEO.
2: What we do is we buy equipment from manufacturers and then we resell it to the installing contractors that will put them into buildings and so on.
1: In other words, Leo's company is in the middle of that supply chain. That means the manufacturers and importers he works with passed on plenty of tariff charges. It also means that his company can't apply to the government for a tariff refund.
2: There lies the problem, because it has to be the importer that has to apply for the credit.
1: Leo could ask his suppliers for a refund, but that's kind of all he can do.
2: I asked a major manufacturer a week ago that we do a lot of work with. I said, hey, are you guys going to be filing for any of these refunds? And they said, we made an executive decision, we met, and the answer is no, we're not going to file for it.
1: Plenty of companies are deciding to go for the money.
3: We did file immediately on the first day of the filing.
1: That's Peter Firth, the CEO of FFF Associates. It imports fig paste from Turkey and Spain and sells it to manufacturers that make fig bars. Firth says if and when he gets his refunds, he's planning on giving all of the money back to his customers.
3: To me, it's very clear I owe the money back to the customer. And by the way, I need to tell you, my customers believe it's very clear to them as well. They've already asked.
1: When Firth's company passed along the cost of tariffs to the food manufacturers that are his customers, the contracts broke out the tariff charges as separate line items and clearly stated that the charges were based on the current tariff rate.
3: And if it's based on the current tariff rate, if the tariff is struck down, then it seems obvious to us that it's owed back to them.
1: But not every business spelled out tariff charges so clearly. Many simply raised prices, and customers paid them. Rachel Brewster is a law professor at Duke.
4: If you just agree to pay a price for a good, then, you know, it's not clear that you have any legal entitlement to get that tariff back.
1: Brewster says in those cases, businesses are going to decide whether to share refunds with their customers based on their relationship.
4: Who has the most bargaining power in the relationship? How long standing is the business? How many competitors are there out there?
1: Businesses that do have a lot of competition might be more inclined to share tariff refunds. Lyman Munson is the president of S.L. Munson & Company, which imports metalworking tools from Europe. He says in most cases, he baked the cost of tariffs into his prices.
5: So in terms of a refund, I don't think we have any responsibility to do that.
1: But Munson knows his customers have plenty of other tool suppliers they can work with, so he's open to sharing the refunds.
5: If they want to come back and look at this again, I certainly want to do it. It takes a long time to build a customer relationship. It doesn't take long to disassemble it.
1: But not every business has the leverage to ask for a tariff refund.
6: Basically, we don't have any power in the situation.
1: That's Spiro Papadopoulos. He runs Schlau Restaurant Group, which owns 7 restaurants in several states. He says tariffs have raised the prices he's paid for tables, takeout containers, and other supplies and equipment. But the supply chains for those kinds of goods are so long that if Papadopoulos were to ask his supplier for some of that tariff money back,
6: they're probably just going to say, hey, we paid tariffs too. You know, like, we're not getting it back either. Somebody else that we bought it from is getting it. Like, it's just a dead end.
1: Papadopoulos says at the end of the day, tariffs are still pushing up his costs and pushing up the prices he charges his customers. I'm Justin Ho for Marketplace.

0: coming up.
1: And I said to myself, if you don't try this out, you're going to kick yourself forever.
0: No regrets. Am I right? First, though, let's do the numbers. Dow Industrial is up 12 points today. We're going to call that flat because the math is too hard to figure out how many decimal points on that percentage. 49,609. The NASDAQ added 440 points, 1.7%, 26,247. New record, by the by. S&P 500 found 61 points, 0.8%, 73.98. Oh, look, another record. For the week, the Dow picked up 0.2%. The NASDAQ rose 4.5%. S&P 500 added 2.3%. Glassmaker Corning plans to expand its U.S. production capacity by a factor of 10 to produce enough fiber optic materials to keep the AI industry happy. NVIDIA is going to help pay for that expansion, by the way. Corning lit up 2.5% today. NVIDIA accumulated 1.75%. 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
1: This is Marketplace. I'm Kai Rizdahl. Spirit Airlines has been gone all of, 6 days now? So these are still very early days. But there are very real economic consequences when airlines shut down, most particularly around hub airports, which for Spirit was Fort Lauderdale Hollywood International down in South Florida. And I'll tell you what, Cleveland, Ohio can relate. A big merger took it out of the hub game back in 2010. So Marketplace's Kelly Wells asked some of her Cleveland area neighbors what might be in South Florida's future.
2: Michael Goldberg remembers life back when Cleveland was a hub for Continental Airlines. He's a professor in the School of Management at Case Western Reserve University.
3: It feels like you're kind of on the map as a significant metro area when you have sports teams and when you're an airline hub.
2: But then in 2010, after the Cleveland Browns placed last in their division again, Continental merged with United Airlines. That meant United now had hubs in D.C. and Chicago and Newark and Cleveland. It didn't really need all of those. So 4 years later, Cleveland got axed.
3: The number of direct flights into our airport started decreasing, and that led to a whole bunch of challenges.
2: The airport lost dozens of nonstop flights. It shut down its fourth and shiniest and newest concourse. 12 years later, it's still empty. And Clevelanders still talk about how air travel was better back before United bailed.
3: There's a certain ding to your civic pride that I think carries with us.
2: The Fort Lauderdale Hollywood area could be facing a similar fate. Dan Lindblade runs the Greater Fort Lauderdale Chamber of Commerce.
4: I'm very concerned anytime we lose a homegrown company and they go under and they're the size of Spirit, it'll take the wind out of your sails.
2: The airline employed 4,000 people in the area. It's too early to say what'll happen to the number of flights or direct connections long term. And at least for now,
4: the rest of the airlines are picking up flights. JetBlue's picking up routes. Southwest is picking up routes.
2: A similar thing happened to Cleveland, which led to one shiny silver lining.
5: Fares went down considerably.
2: Baiju Shah leads the Greater Cleveland Partnership, the regional chamber of commerce.
5: The market became much more competitive to serve because more airlines were serving it, and the average fares went down dramatically because of the competition.
2: Now, Cleveland's story and Fort Lauderdale's aren't apples to apples. For one thing,
5: United was the high-cost carrier, not the low-cost carrier. And so when they liberated gates, fares went down. Fares could go up in Fort Lauderdale.
2: And for another, Fort Lauderdale Hollywood Airport has competition 30 miles away, the much larger Miami International. Cleveland doesn't have that kind of competition. But South Florida definitely beats Cleveland as a spring break or beach vacation destination.
5: Passenger volume is significant. It's a business and a leisure destination, maybe heavier on the leisure side of it. I think they're going to be fine.
2: In the end, Cleveland's airport is serving more passengers now than it did before the merger, even though it has fewer nonstops. Frontier recently added flights, and United didn't disappear. It still flies to the airport more than any other airline. I'm Kaylee Wells for Marketplace.

0: It's more likely than not that I'm late to this. Very late, honestly. But it seems Mahjong is having a moment. People are playing with friends and family at home, yes, of course, but also when they're out and about. Here's today's installment of our series, My Economy.
1: My name is David Bresnik. I run Sparrow's Nest Studio, and we are a Mahjong parlor in Midtown Manhattan at 35 West 35th. Mahjong is a classic card game primarily played with tiles, and it's a hand-building game where four players are in a race to get their hand into the right shape. First one to the right shape is the winner. Sparrow's Nest had been a dream of mine for a long time. I've been involved in the Mahjong community since around 2006, 2010, like multiple phases of my kind of growth.

0: that community. And one of the things that I'd always felt is that it would be so great if there was a home for Mahjong, a place to do it. I was very fortunate several years ago. I had a little bit of a windfall, and COVID, frankly, depressed office space prices immensely in Manhattan. And I said to myself, if you don't try this out, you're going to kick yourself forever. So I actually work full time at a startup, and this is something that I've kind of taken on as my second life. It's been my second life for a very long time. My days are, I start work, I do work, I finish work, I go to Sparrow's Nest, I start that work, I do that work, we close at 10 p.m. It's a lot. We actually just raised our prices a little bit because we moved into a new space, because expenses have gone up, and because, frankly, our original prices were quite the bargain. But hourly right now, it is $8 per person per hour, and that translates into $32 for a table per hour. Honestly, if we had stayed in our old space, we would have been sustainable. We would have definitely been on track to even make a profit as a business for this year. Moving to the larger space has opened a lot of doors. It's gotten a lot of people in. It's done a lot of stuff for us, but it's also a lot more rent. So now we're moving back towards sustainability. And again, I consider myself very fortunate to be able to just shovel money into this like crazy to get it to work maybe faster than it otherwise would. Remembering, you know, years ago, how many times my staff members and personal friends would come back being like, well, I went to Sparrow's Nest, but we closed 2 hours early because literally no one was there. And that was like the first months, you know, and now we have this just full room of people, you know, it's loud. They're all talking. They're all having a good time. People are laughing. I'm gritting my teeth because someone slammed a tile. But like, it's, you know, it's that moment of like, it's actually happening. And it's just such an immense feeling of like gratitude and relief a little bit. And just like, here we are.
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1: This final note on the way out today, in which I split hairs in an annoying but hopefully informative way. The unemployment rate, as we were talking about up at the top of the program, held steady at 4.3% in April. Or did it? Take out a couple of more decimal places, you'll see that in March, the rate was 4.256%, rounded obviously to 4.3. April, 4.337%, rounded down to 4.3. I told you it was annoying, didn't I? Our theme music was composed by BJ Lederman. Marketplace's executive producer is Nancy Fargali. Joanne Griffith is the chief content officer. Neil Scarborough is vice president and general manager. I'm Kai Rizdahl. Have a great weekend, everybody. We will see you back here on Monday, all right? This is APM.

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1: 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I'm Shauna Lewis. 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
2: In 1951, space travel was science fiction, and NORAD was nowhere to be found. 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
3: When we're talking about Michael Jackson's personal reputation, the songs are something else. 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
5: Live from NPR News in Culver City, California, I'm Dwayne Brown. Tensions between the U.S. and Iran continue to rise in the critical Strait of Hormuz despite a tenuous ceasefire. U.S. military forces disabled two Iranian oil tankers today after exchanging fire with Iranian forces overnight in the strait, which remains closed to commercial traffic. Representative Adam Smith is the top Democrat on the House Armed Services Committee.
6: Well, it's not a ceasefire, obviously. Ceasefire means you stop firing, and we haven't. And there's been flare-ups in a variety of different places. But the larger problem is that the negotiations are still so far apart. Iran basically is saying, pay us to open back up the strait. We want Iran to stop their nuclear program, stop their ballistic missile program, and stop supporting terrorists in the region. And Iran right now is refusing to even discuss that.
5: Representative Smith says Trump continues to insist Iran wants to make a deal, but there's very little evidence, he says, of that actually being the case. The World Health Organization has confirmed 8 cases of hantavirus linked to a Dutch-flagged cruise ship in the Atlantic. Ari Daniel reports health experts say the risks to the public remain low.
7: Authorities are relying on a time-tested approach for limiting the transmission of the hantavirus, contact tracing. It involves locating the close contacts of those at high risk of infection. Preethi Malani is an infectious disease physician at the University of Michigan.
8: By identifying people who are at risk of infection, you try to get ahead when people don't have symptoms yet, with the goal of preventing the infection from continuing to propagate.
7: Precautions can be taken with high-risk individuals, including quarantine, so they don't accidentally come into contact with even more people and spread the illness further. Public health officials believe this approach will help keep the hantavirus outbreak contained.
5: This is NPR.
9: In Colorado Springs, I'm Mike Purcell with KRCC News. Amtrak trains are moving across Colorado again, 2 days after a train derailment stopped service on the popular California Zephyr route. As of this morning, train service had resumed from Denver and Grand Junction stations. Service was disrupted Wednesday morning after a luxury sightseeing train struck a semi-tanker truck near Rifle. The crash damaged the tracks, so for the past 2 days, Amtrak passengers had to be bused across the state. Wyoming and Colorado signed an agreement this week to work together on carbon storage projects. It's a model that could expand to other states. Projects like this aren't happening yet, but state officials say they wanted to be proactive. Lily Barco with the Wyoming Department of Environmental Quality says the region is becoming a hub for carbon storage initiatives.
10: Here in the Rocky Mountain region, we have very deep freshwater aquifers.
9: Carbon dioxide is injected into those aquifers, well below drinking water sources. The states say they are working to ensure the CO2 doesn't migrate upwards and cause contamination. The $32 million settlement Colorado got from e-cigarette maker Juul is being put to use. Those funds are bearing fruit in dozens of programs around the state, helping pay for cessation programs, counseling, and rural education and prevention. Students with Fountain Fort Carson School District formed a youth advisory council where students figure out how to help their peers quit vaping. Here's senior Sheena Beeman.
11: Right now, our focus is vaping prevention, but like with our structure, we hope to like branch out and like target other student issues like as they come up.
9: The program even pays members of the Youth Advisory Council $150 a semester for their efforts. The district won a portion of the settlement money in a three-year grant. I'm Mike Purcell, KRCC News. It's coming up on 3:35. 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
1: From the New York Times, I'm Michael Barbaro. This is The Daily.
3: Oh my God, that was like the greatest movie I have ever seen. Oh my God, like I love this man.
4: The obsession I have right now with Michael Jackson is just so unreal.
1: The record-shattering box office success of Michael, the new biopic about Michael Jackson.
4: I have not stopped thinking about it. Like, every time I talk to my friends, I'm like, dang, I can't wait to get off the phone with y'all so I can listen to some Michael Jackson.
5: He was so majestic and just like a beautiful human being. I'm genuinely appreciating Michael Jackson as a whole more than I thought I ever would.
1: And the outpouring of love for the late musician that the movie has unleashed was no accident. Instead, it was the culmination of a painstaking, years-long effort to resurrect the reputation and profitability of the king of pop, despite the multiple accusations of sexual abuse that have surrounded him for decades. Today, Times Magazine writer Mark Benelli takes us inside the new playbook for rewriting the past.
6: Carl is just not the same without him. Mm-mm-mm.
1: Hi. It's Friday, May 8th.
6: Yeah. Oh, I miss him so much.
1: Man. Mark, welcome to The Daily.
7: Thanks for having me.
1: You are not a movie critic.
7: No.
1: And we're not really here to talk about the artistic merits of this movie about Michael Jackson, although just to say, critics have been pretty unkind to the movie overall, which has done nothing to dampen ticket sales. Your reporting has been focused on how the movie came to be and how it fits into a much larger project of Michael Jackson image repair. Is that the way to think about it?
7: Definitely. Yeah. It's really a fairly remarkable business story, and it was orchestrated by the people now running his estate. And their project, as you said, has been to rehabilitate Michael Jackson, who'd become a fairly toxic asset, and restore his life and music as exploitable intellectual property. And this biopic, Michael, is the culmination of that years-long effort, and it's been an undeniable success, I would say.
1: And where in your mind does the story, the project of image rehabilitation, this business success story, begin?
7: So it really begins right after his death.
8: Tonight came the word from L.A. Michael Jackson, the king of pop, as he was called, has died. He was
7: in 2009.
8: A child star at first, who as an adult was a deeply troubled man with mental.
7: And to understand just how massive a project the estate was facing at that point, you have to remember that Michael Jackson's reputation when he died really could not have been worse.
9: His recent life was tarnished by allegations of child abuse, by addictions to prescription drugs and plastic surgery.
7: Those accusations were very public.
10: Allegations of child abuse have prompted a Los Angeles police investigation of pop star Michael Jackson.
11: The Los Angeles Police Department initiated a criminal investigation.
7: The first instance was a child named Jordy Chandler. This was in 1993.
12: The resolution of this case is in no way an admission of guilt by Michael Jackson.
7: That case ended with a multi-million dollar settlement with Chandler and his family.
13: I am not guilty of these allegations, but if I am guilty of anything, it is of giving all that I have to give to help children all over the world.
7: Then in 2005, a second accuser, a boy named Gavin Arvizo, like Chandler, accused him of sexual abuse. That case went to trial.
14: If convicted on all 10 counts, which range from child molesting to giving alcohol to a minor, he would face more than 20 years behind bars.
7: And Jackson was fully acquitted. and he has always denied those allegations. But he had a habit of making everything worse for himself.
15: Is it really appropriate for a 44-year-old man?
7: Most infamously, he sat down with Martin Bashir, a British journalist.
15: To share a bedroom with a child who is not related to him at all.
13: That's a beautiful thing.
7: Where he openly acknowledged sharing bedrooms with children.
15: That's not a worrying thing?
13: Why should it be worrying? Who's the criminal? Who's Jack the Ripper in the room? This is a guy trying to help heal a child.
7: And defended himself.
13: Why can't you share your bed? The most loving thing to do is to share your bed with someone.
7: At the same time, Jackson is in a huge financial hole. He's deeply in debt. For decades, he'd continued to spend as if he were the reigning pop star on the planet, even when his reputation got worse and worse and he was no longer touring. And when he dies, he's close to $500 million in debt.
1: Wow.
7: I mean, the first 6 months of 2009, he died that summer. Jackson had only made $24.
1: Wow.
7: That's 2-4 off of his name and likeness. At the time, he was preparing to, you know, return to live performance. He'd booked a series of dates in London at the O2 Arena, 50 dates, which had sold out nearly instantly. They couldn't find a sponsor. A corporate sponsor for the shows. The merch company that they contracted with to make t-shirts and the products, they refused to make any of the products until the shows actually started because they were worried that Jackson wouldn't go through with it.
1: Mm-hmm.
7: A Q score is a measurement of a brand or a celebrity's consumer appeal, basically.
1: Right, their kind of reputational value to the market.
7: Yeah, by the end of his life, Jackson's had dropped to zero. So that tells you something.
1: It's genuinely hard to fathom that there could ever be a moment when Michael Jackson, looming as large as he does, could have a brand that was essentially worthless.
7: Yeah, when we're talking about his personal reputation, the songs are something else. You know, there was always going to be a potential value there because they're just such a huge part of our culture. And so the ultimate project moving beyond the songs would be to rehabilitate the man in some way and stop that reputational bleeding into the rest of his IP, for lack of a better word.
1: Mm-hmm.
7: So legal documents describe this really remarkable scene in the hospital where Jackson is pronounced dead and his family is surrounding his bed, mourning him. And meanwhile, a group of advisors have commandeered a room nearby and they've turned it into a war room, essentially.
1: Wow.
7: Their immediate task at hand is to figure out how to deal with this massive amount of debt and basically stave off bankruptcy. And so the guy who ends up leading this process is a man named John Branca. He was Jackson's lawyer. And the first order of business is to start generating any income. The London shows obviously had been part of that plan before he died. That's off the table with Jackson gone. But there was rehearsal footage of him preparing for the shows. And so they decided to cut it together into a concert film. The film was called This Is It. It premiered in theaters just a few months after his death.
15: This is the moment. This is it.
7: And the movie was a huge hit, grossing somewhere in the neighborhood of $260 million, making it, you know, one of the, if not the most successful concert films ever.
1: Wow.
16: Applause, fade out.
7: And as Billboard magazine pointed out shortly after that, it became pretty clear that Jackson was worth more dead than alive.
1: Explain that.
7: Well, nothing could get in the way of people just loving the songs in a simple and uncomplicated way. So now with the success of this concert film, the estate realizes they can control the story. And so, you know, they do a number of the normal things you would do after an artist dies. They mine the vaults for unreleased material. They reissue old records with bonus tracks, things like that. But then they start doing other things. One of the first big successes after the concert film is they make a deal with Cirque du Soleil. They build a whole show around his music. That's essentially a jukebox musical that very cannily takes place during the rehearsals for the Dangerous Tour in 1992. So this is a year before that first Accuser Jordan Chandler comes forward. So the audience is placed in this moment in time when completely uncomplicated Michael Jackson fandom is still possible.
1: Mm-hmm.
7: And it works. It goes on to be a big hit.
1: So there's now a very clear playbook that the estate is using in this rehabilitation project, and it's telling the story about Michael Jackson and death that was not being told at the end of his life, that celebrates the music, and to a large degree, in the form of that musical, even the man in an uncomplicated and pretty sanitized way.
7: Yes. And everything is basically going according to plan until a documentary premieres at Sundance in 2019 that threatens the entire project.
1: We'll be right back.
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1: The Democratic candidates for governor debated last night, and on Colorado Matters, another opportunity to hear Phil Weiser and Michael Bennett spar over the issues.
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4: This episode contains scenes and descriptions that may be disturbing. The record-shattering box office success of Michael, the new biopic about Michael Jackson, and the outpouring of love for the late musician that the movie has unleashed was no accident. Times Magazine writer Mark Benelli takes us inside the new playbook for rewriting the past. So, Mark, I think we've reached the Leaving Neverland moment in this story. That's the name of the documentary about Michael Jackson that comes out in 2019. And I remember it really well because we did a daily episode about it and it was kind of a cultural phenomenon. But just remind us why that documentary was so important and why it imperils this project.
5: Right. Well, this documentary came out really when Me Too was in full swing.
6: He was one of the kindest, most gentle, loving, caring people I knew.
5: And it gets picked up by HBO, and so an enormous number of people see it.
6: And he also sexually abused me for 7 years.
5: And it was an incredibly powerful film.
7: I grew up in a little town called Simi Valley. I was pretty happy and pretty outgoing, kind of a performer, I guess.
5: It's the story of two men, James Safechuck and Wade Robson, who both claim Jackson sexually abused them as boys.
6: So taking showers together and, you know, fondling and kissing. So him kissing me, I mean, like full open mouth, tongue in mouth, kissing.
5: Basically, in the film, just walk the audience through this horrific grooming process that they claim took place in stomach-churning detail.
6: Him talking to me, you and I, we were meant to be together. You know, and this is us showing each other that we love each other.
5: And it's quite powerful and compelling.
6: And then we'd get up in the morning like nothing had ever happened and go have another day filled with childhood magical games and adventures.
5: And the estate, I think, justifiably criticized the filmmaker for not including them in any way, including any sort of rebuttal, but regardless.
8: After I saw Leaving Neverland for the first time,
5: people like Oprah, an abuse survivor herself, endorsed the film, hosted a special with the two accusers.
8: And I know people all over the world are going to be in an uproar and debating whether or not Michael Jackson did these things or not, whether these two men are lying or not lying. But for me, this moment transcends Michael Jackson.
5: It was a moment, and it felt like it could be a moment for some sort of reckoning. The Financial Times reported that his music essentially stopped appearing in ads almost entirely after the documentary came out. And the film, it was kind of a sensation. It was all over social media, and it had basically reset the conversation around Jackson in a way that was completely opposite everything the estate had been working to do, which was to keep the focus on the music and and not the man and the controversies surrounding the man. Now that's all that everybody could think about. The estate essentially had a two-pronged strategy. First, they went hard after the film itself, Leaving Neverland. They went back and found a contract that Michael Jackson had signed with HBO in 1992 when they aired a concert film live from Bucharest. And in the contract, there was some fairly standard language, non-disparagement language. Mm-hmm. And the lawyers for the estate argued that airing Leaving Neverland 30 years later was a violation of that non-disparagement clause. And they did reach a settlement, and you can't find Leaving Neverland on HBO's platforms anymore.
9: Wow.
5: Yeah, there's no way to watch the film in the U.S. legally.
9: Okay, well, what's the second prong of the strategy?
5: They also thought about making their own documentary, and instead they decided to make a biopic, which could be the ultimate brand reset. So they start putting together this A-list team of talent. They get Antoine Fuqua, the director of Training Day and the Equalizer franchise. Jafar Jackson, his nephew, plays Michael.
9: Hmm.
5: And music biopics, if they work properly, they bind the music to a feel-good story, a triumphant story. And when those work, they really work.
9: And so what is the estate's plan to make this biopic do the work that you just described and be the ultimate reset of the Michael Jackson brand?
5: The wild thing about this strategy, I got hold of a copy of the original script for the biopic and goes out of its way to present Jackson as this very innocent man-child with no friends, and his love of children is completely innocent and a beautiful thing in the telling of this version of the movie. He's visiting them in hospitals and things like that. And that script I saw, the Branca character, seeing all these kids visiting Neverland, says something like, you know, I'm not worried about them, I'm worried about the parents. There are lots of greedy people out there.
9: So this original script very much portrays Michael Jackson as the victim of greedy, opportunistic parents.
5: Very much so. And specifically naming the Chandler family, the family of this 1993 accuser.
9: Mm-hmm. But that was not the movie that ultimately lands in theaters.
5: No, because in a fairly unprecedented event, they completed principal photography. The movie was done. And only at that point, somehow, did they realize the settlement with Chandler and his family, signed way back in 1993, had a clause prohibiting either side from ever depicting or discussing anything about the settlement or their relationship. So they had to completely cut out the final act of the film, which covered the accusation and Michael's, in the telling of the film, exoneration. That's all gone now.
9: So what does the final version of this biopic have to say about these accusations and about this enormous chapter of Michael Jackson's life?
5: It says nothing about it. Very much like the musical, it stops well before any of those accusations took place. It's very much a hero's journey. It's Michael rising up and triumphing over, you know, his father is really the villain of the film, Joseph Jackson.
9: Mm-hmm. Have you seen the movie, Mark?
5: I have seen it, and I didn't hate it. And I left the theater, you know, humming his songs. The reviews have been negative across the board. Critics really hate this film. I'm not defending it. I didn't love it. I understand why people enjoy this movie.
9: I mean, what did you like about it, and what did you feel when you watched it?
5: You know, I think I share some of the hardwired nostalgia for Jackson before the fall. It's hard to resist those songs and to resist that version of Michael Jackson that was so predominant before everything else happened. I mean, it's powerful stuff.
9: Mm-hmm.
5: And again, it's a piece of propaganda. I understand what the film is doing, and I'm not arguing that it's a good film, but it works in its way.
9: Mm.
5: And I think that largely rests on, you know, the sui generis nature of Michael Jackson himself and his music. And I mean, I think you have to give credit to John Branca and the estate. He's a very shrewd operator, and they've made a number of incredibly savvy moves since Jackson died. But ultimately, without Jackson's music, without songs like Billie Jean, PYT, You Rock My World, Thriller, Man in the Mirror, Will You Be There, you don't get this kind of worldwide show of love. It all comes back to what he did as a musician.
9: Right. Without him, there's no brand to reinvent.
5: Yeah.
9: Well, Mark, thank you very much. We really appreciate it.
5: Thank you for having me.
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12: Good afternoon and happy Friday. 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I'm Mike Purcell, your host for All Things Considered, coming up next here on KRCC. Weather-wise, another fine spring day here in downtown Colorado Springs. Just a couple of degrees shy of our predicted high of 70. Last check, 67 at the Colorado Springs Airport. You can add another 10 degrees for tomorrow's high for Colorado Springs, and then subtract it again for Sunday's high. And then by Monday and Tuesday, it looks like summer-like high temps into the mid-80s for Colorado Springs. Lower Arkansas River Valley into the mid-80s already tomorrow. A little dip again Sunday, but touching 90 for Monday and Tuesday. Overnight lows for the evening will be mid-30s to mid-40s.
13: The district didn't think we needed a new representative. It's the governor and the president who thought we needed a new representative.
14: Republicans in Tennessee are moving to get rid of the state's only majority black congressional district.
15: We hear from its congressman of 20 years this Friday, May 8th, on All Things Considered from NPR News.
14: I'm Elsa Chang.
15: And I'm Scott Detrow. Public health experts say they want to see a stronger hantavirus response from the federal government.
16: The silence that we're seeing from our premier public health institution is really concerning to me.
14: Also, in Russia, celebrations marking the Soviet Union's victory over Nazi Germany will be muted because of fears of drone attacks.
15: Fatigue over the war in Ukraine has set in.
17: Elites and general population there irritated. Putin turned out to be so stubborn.
14: And Noah Kahan rises to the top of this week's Billboard charts.
15: First, this newscast.
18: Live from NPR News in Washington, I'm Ryland Barton. The U.S. military says it has disabled two more Iranian oil tankers. NPR's Quill Lawrence reports the Trump administration says ongoing attacks do not mean the ceasefire is over.
19: CENTCOM posted video on social media showing the massive Iranian tankers as their smokestacks burst into flames from precision U.S. strikes. CENTCOM says the tankers were empty and approaching Iranian ports despite the U.S. blockade. For its part, Iran continues to effectively block all commerce through the Strait of Hormuz, stopping oil, gas, and fertilizer shipping for a significant part of the globe. This comes after Iran and U.S. forces traded attacks this week, but the White House maintains that a four-week-old ceasefire continues and therefore congressional approval is not needed for the war. Iranian negotiators haven't announced a reply to the latest U.S. proposal to end the war, and the demands of both sides still appear far apart. Quill Lawrence, NPR News.
18: New York State is set to ban ICE agents from wearing masks and prohibit state and local officials from formally cooperating with immigration enforcement. NPR's Jasmine Garst reports.
20: The bills include a ban on ICE agents covering their faces, on ICE using local jails to house detainees, and on searching New Yorkers' homes, hospitals, churches, or schools without a warrant signed by a judge. Immigration enforcement is a federal authority. Democratic-led states like California and New Jersey have also tried to prohibit ICE agents from wearing masks and have been sued by the Justice Department. California's ban was struck down earlier this year. Tom Homan, President Trump's border czar, has said if New York passes this legislation, quote, we're going to flood the zone. You're going to see more ICE agents than you've ever seen before. Jasmine Garst, NPR News, New York.
18: The online academic platform Canvas is back online after a data breach during the height of college final exams. NPR's Rachel Treisman has this update.
21: Students and professors at thousands of universities lost access to their course materials, communications, and grades during the Canvas outage on Thursday. That prompted a number of schools, including the University of Illinois, Penn State, and UT San Antonio, to postpone some final exams or cancel them altogether. Many are now urging students to be extra vigilant about potential phishing attacks. Here's advice from Rachel Toback, the CEO of Social Proof Security.
22: Be politely paranoid and make sure you use another method of communication to confirm that message really is who they say they are.
21: She also recommends that everyone use a password manager and turn on multi-factor authentication. Rachel Treisman, NPR News.
18: The national redistricting battle over congressional seats has swung toward Republicans. A Virginia court invalidated a Democratic redistricting effort that could have gained additional seats for the party. Meanwhile, Republicans in Alabama, Tennessee, and Louisiana pressed ahead with redistricting efforts this week after the Supreme Court weakened Voting Rights Act protections. This is NPR.
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12: In Colorado Springs, I'm Mike Purcell with KRCC News. An earthquake in southern Colorado yesterday registered a 4.0 on the Richter scale. The U.S. Geological Survey says the quake near Weston could be felt in Trinidad, Walsenburg, and parts of northern New Mexico. The agency detected a collection of smaller earthquakes just south of this one in New Mexico in the weeks leading up to it. A major reform of sports gambling in Colorado cleared a key vote in the state legislature yesterday, but CPR's Ben Marcus reports it won't apply to prediction markets.
24: Kalshi is a prediction market app that operates outside the state's regulated sports betting market, but it offers a platform that state officials say is virtually indistinguishable from DraftKings or FanDuel, which are licensed and taxed by the state. And Kalshi would not be subject to changes proposed by state lawmakers to sports gambling. That bill would limit daily deposits, it would ban advertising to audiences that are primarily under 21 years old, and it would ban credit card transactions.
12: Ben Marcus reporting, a bipartisan group of Colorado lawmakers have ideas to improve postal service in mountain towns. CPR's Caitlin Kim reports from Washington, D.C.
25: Senators Michael Bennett and John Hickenlooper and Representatives Jeff Hurd and Joe Neguse have written to the Postmaster General and Board of Governors with ideas on how to address staffing shortages and facility constraints, all with an eye to improving mail delivery service. The ideas include redeveloping the USPS facility in Vail for workforce housing and using part of a municipal building in Keystone. In Crested Butte, they're looking at offering land for a bigger post office and workforce housing. The lawmakers urged the Postal Service to move quickly to work with these Western Slope communities.
12: Caitlin Kim reporting, and I'm Mike Purcell with KRCC News. It is 6 minutes past 4 o'clock. Let's get this Friday edition of All Things Considered started.

0: It's All Things Considered from NPR News. I'm Scott Detrow in Washington.
1: And I'm Elsa Chang in Culver City, California. Tennessee is moving to eliminate its only majority black Democratic-held congressional district in the wake of the Supreme Court's decision to weaken the protections of the Voting Rights Act against racial discrimination in redistricting. Tennessee's 9th district, which covers most of Memphis and its inner suburbs, would be broken into three separate districts in a new congressional map passed by the state's Republican majority on Thursday. Democratic Congressman Steve Cohen currently holds the seat for the district that Tennessee Republicans want to break up. He joins us now. Welcome, Congressman Cohen.
2: Good to be with NPR and your audience.
1: So first, just tell us what you've been hearing from people there in Memphis about this new plan.
2: People in general are very, very upset about it. Memphis has had a congressman for, 100 years at least. And Memphis has been a city with a commonality of purpose and issues and compact. For many years, it was a white majority city, and it grew to be a black majority city. Mm-hmm. It was not a Voting Rights Act jurisdiction. It was just through natural growth, and the legislature recognized that, and that Memphis should have a congressperson, and we've had one for all these years, and now they broke it up, and the districts grow from the Mississippi line up to the Kentucky line and over to Nashville, one of them, and another one goes to along the Mississippi line, almost to Chattanooga. We're talking 200 miles, no commonality of interest whatsoever. And the black community, which was 69% of my district, District 9, which covered mostly Memphis,
1: yeah,
2: is now split up at three different districts, and they're all about 30% black, which means that the 70% white will carry the day.
1: Let me ask you, and forgive me for pointing out the obvious, you are a white politician who has been representing this majority black district. What do you think is the significance of Tennessee losing its only majority black district?
2: Well, it's going to lessen African-Americans' interest in the election process when they know that their decision in a primary is going to be for a candidate who probably doesn't have much of a chance to win. They're drawn to be Republican districts, and they're not going to be as involved in the process because they're not going to feel confident that their choice is going to be the nominee. And then they won't vote for governor or for senator or whatever other races are on the ballot, too. So it just eliminates a lot of their enthusiasm and organization for political involvement.
1: You have been representing, as you mentioned, this district for 20 years. Two decades is a pretty long time to serve one district, a lot of people might argue. What do you say to them? I mean, people who think that maybe this new map provides a chance for other candidates to bring fresh perspectives, that it's a good thing to try to bring in new voices into the House of Representatives.
2: No, it's not a good idea because the district has been electing me with the same numbers, 70 to 80% for the whole time. So the district didn't think we needed a new representative. It's the governor and the president who thought we needed a new representative. And the president who wants to keep himself out from possibly being impeached and having strong oversight, which would happen if the Democrats have a majority in Congress, of what I think are illegal acts of the emoluments violations, pardons for pay, and all kind of crypto money that he's made. He doesn't want that to happen. So he's asked the governor, who's term limited, and come next January, he's going to want a job. And President Trump can give him a position as a cabinet member or an agency head or an ambassador. So it's going to help the governor, and it's going to help the president, but it's not going to help the state of Tennessee.
1: Tell us what you're doing now to try to counter this redistricting move, then.
2: We've one of maybe 10 plaintiffs in a lawsuit that was filed this morning to challenge it. A couple of rounds. One's First Amendment to those who've been involved in the process and runnings.
1: Right. Well, let's speak more broadly now, because the thing is, Congressman, both sides of the aisle have been engaged in this larger redistricting battle. Like last year, California voters approved a map that would benefit Democrats. And last month, Virginia voters did the same thing, though that map was just struck down by the state Supreme Court. What do you say to people watching all of this who are like, hey, two wrongs don't make a right, no matter who's doing it? None of this tit for tat between the two sides is good for democracy in general. How do you respond?
2: Yeah, it's not good for democracy. Donald Trump started this in Texas. And he called the Texas governor and asked him to get him four or five new congressmen.
1: Right. And Democrats are punching back. So now there's a tit for tat. What do you think of that?
2: If we don't do it and Gavin Newsom didn't do it, we'd be dead. We would not be have a chance at having the majority in the House of Representatives. And the authoritarian leader who started this unprecedented action by going to Texas, just like he went to Georgia and said, find me 11,000 votes. He would be a president without any oversight. That's not right.
1: Well, do you think that there is a better way for your party to handle this redistricting battle going forward? Is there anything that you would advise your party to do differently?
2: There's not a better way. The whole idea of they go low and we go high failed. It doesn't work. Politics is a tough sport, And when somebody's in charge of it who's basically a gangster who learned his trade in questionable activities in New York, where he went bankrupt many, many times and didn't pay his creditors and got banned from ever being on a board of a not-for-profit because he used Trump University to bilk people out of their dollars and used charitable funds to buy pictures of himself for his home and to give money to Pam Bondi out of his charitable fund as a political contribution. When that type of person is making the rules and is changing the midterm redistricting with Texas, if we don't respond, we will not be able to have the authority to have oversight, which is what he needs, and to make sure the American public knows what's been going on.
1: I guess I'm kind of just wondering, what's the end game? If we throw out they go low, we go high, if we throw out that approach and everyone just stays low and just it keeps going back and forth, how does this all unfold ultimately?
2: Well, if the Democrats didn't respond, they would continue to have the House and have it forever. And that's just not right. We'll have authoritarianism. We'll have Orban. He's close to Orban already.
1: You're talking about Viktor Orban, the leader in Hungary who's just been voted out of office.
2: Yes. He'd like to be Orban. There's nothing out there that he doesn't consider his own. The government is his own private business, and he runs it like that, tearing down the east wing of the White House, putting his name on the Kennedy Center, building an arch of tremendous height and his grandiose legacy for himself. We don't need any of that. The man is off his rocker. He's got his hand on the nuclear bomb. He could do anything. It needs oversight. The legislative powers have, especially in the House, surrendered to him, and that's unfortunate. We don't exercise our power of the purse. We're supposed to initiate all spending. He spends money without any congressional approval, and the House doesn't question him. And then courts have come in and said two of his tariffs were illegal. There were tariffs that the House should have established, and the House didn't question it because we've become an arm of the administration, which is not what the Founding Fathers and the Constitution anticipated, desired, and wanted, and what this country's about.
1: That is Democratic Congressman Steve Cohen of Tennessee. Thank you very much.
2: You're welcome.
0: The German novel Three Bags Full, A Sheep Detective Story, was published just over 20 years ago. It quickly became an international bestseller, and now it has been made into a film called The Sheep Detectives. If you are on the market for a whodunit the whole family can enjoy, critic Bob Bondello says, and he wrote this line, not me, you, get it? Yeah, you do. You are in luck.
3: Shepherd George Hardy would be the first to tell you he's devoted to his flock.
4: If there's one secret to happiness in my life, it's taking care of the kindest creatures on earth. Sheep.
3: Played by Hugh Jackman, he feeds them, shears them, gives them homemade medicine, and
4: when my chores are finished and the sun starts to sink low in the sky, I choose a book to read out loud to them. Detective novels, mysteries, whodunits, all my favorites.
3: The sheep peer idly his way as he reads.
4: And I know who the real killer was. I like to pretend that they follow along with the story, but I know in my heart that as special as they are, they're still sheep.
3: Then he turns to go into his trailer.
4: No more. I'll read the ending tomorrow.
3: And the camera pans to the pasture full of sheep.
5: Ah! Why would he stop there?
6: He was just about to say who the killer was.
7: The doctor did
8: it. No way.
3: The flock turns out to have been following right along. They understand English. It just comes out of their mouths when humans are around as bleats, which only becomes a problem when they have something important to say. Alas, the very next morning, they do.
9: Everybody wake up!
3: Something really bad.
10: We found George on the grass, and he's not moving.
3: Not breathing, either. This is Lily, the flock's cleverest ewe, though that's not a high bar. She tends to untangle the nightly mystery yarns before the other sheep, and she's soon seeing things around her that feel a lot like clues.
11: I can't stop thinking about George's hat and raincoat.
12: What hat and raincoat?
11: Exactly. He came out in a storm. Why didn't he put them on?
3: The town's constable, though, isn't asking those questions, even when prodded by a visiting reporter.
13: Probably a heart attack. Not much of a story for you, I'm afraid.
14: Unless there's anything out of the ordinary.
13: Nope, I've looked everywhere. Around the caravan, underneath the caravan.
14: What about inside the caravan?
13: Worth a shot.
3: This policeman's got nothing. Happily, he's also got mutton.
15: We need to help him.
16: Tell us what to do.
17: Our shepherd was murdered. And we shall solve the crime.
3: No one's pulling the wool over their eyes. They do confront obstacles, some of their own making, rams say, who are easily distracted.
18: I want to bash it! I want to bash it so bad!
19: Stop!
20: We've been over this.
7: We don't bash things unless
8: there's a legitimate cause for bashing.
3: Other obstacles just go with the territory.
9: Do you know what humans call stupid people who can't think for themselves?
11: Ducks!
9: Sheep!
3: No bleating around the bush for him. Kyle Balda, who co-directed a couple of the Minions movies, is directing live action here for the first time, but live action with digital sheep and a vocal cast. Julia Louis-Dreyfus, Patrick Stewart, Bryan Cranston among the woolly folks. On the human side, Emma Thompson's the most vivid.
12: I am George Hardy's lawyer. He wrote a will.
15: That man had nothing.
12: Well, actually, there is $30 million.
17: And we have our motive.
3: You'd call the film sheer idiocy if not for the flock's frequent wool gathering about grief, mortality, and even their sheep's eye view of religion. They have, of course, overheard Sunday talk of the Lord our Shepherd. Also of redeeming outcasts, an ostracized winter lamb and a ram you might call a lone wolf in sheep's clothing, turn out to be team players. The Sheep Detectives is not, in short, just a decently engaging murder mystery that's also a bit silly.
16: What's with them?
3: It is also in the tradition of Babe and Paddington, a tale of tolerance, community, and relationships. I'm Bob Mundell.

0: Coming up on 4:18. Wow, that movie review was a veritable pun fest. Loved it. Thank you for tuning in for All Things Considered. It continues here on KRCC. Public health experts say the U.S. response to the hantavirus outbreak is notably quiet, and major cuts to the CDC may be playing a role.
1: We can see this as a sentinel event. It's really how well the country is prepared for a disease threat. And right now, we are not prepared.
0: More on what is being done behind the scenes. That story coming up right after news headlines, 4:35 here on KRCC.
2: Late July 1976, storms park over the mountains west of Loveland, and a year's worth of rain falls in just a few hours. The swollen Big Thompson River surged through the narrow canyon, full of homes, cabins, and crowded campgrounds. It washed out Highway 34 and took over 100 lives. One of the deadliest flash floods in U.S. history, the Big Thompson Flood was a turning point. It reshaped the way the country thinks about flash floods. The National Weather Service expanded flash flood monitoring and alerts. Networks of real-time rain gauges in the mountains got an upgrade. Rules became stricter for building in risky canyons, and roads into canyons got new signage. You've probably seen one. Climb to safety in case of flash flood. Effective measures. The next time the river flooded, far less damage and loss.
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0: 4:19, yes, definitely getting into flash flood season here. Always be aware of your surroundings, especially when hiking out in our beautiful canyons. Chance for some showers this weekend, mostly in those higher elevations. And warmer tomorrow, a little bit cooler Sunday, and then really warming up for the first part of next week. It's 4:20.
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1: 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I'm Scott Detrow.
2: And I'm Elsa Chang. Wine has its sommeliers and coffee has its Q graders. These are people who taste and compare the products systematically. Now, cacao, the key ingredient in chocolate, has not had such a process until recently. And it seems to be helping a growing number of small farmers. Reporter Ari Daniel has more.
3: In Perugia, Italy, about 100 miles north of Rome, tucked inside the Chocolate Experience Museum, there's a lab dedicated to processing cacao. Lab assistant Julia Butak starts by sifting a bag of beans. Yes, you're just removing the little bits that aren't full beans.
4: Yeah. So it's really physical work.
3: Butak is from the Philippines and was never a huge chocolate fan, but she's gained a deeper appreciation for it.
4: To see the development of the flavor, it satisfies you.
3: How would you define your relationship with the chocolate you work with?
4: Oh, it's my baby, I would say. I need to care, I need to look after it.
3: Next, Butak roasts the beans for a specific amount of time before separating out the shells and then running the nibs through a mill.
5: Oh, I just got a... That smells like chocolate.
4: Yeah.
5: It's intoxicating. I don't know how you get any work done.
3: Butak then adds a precise amount of sugar and cocoa butter and tempers it before pouring the resulting chocolate into molds. She says that, like people, each kind of cacao is special. This all started in 2009 when a sustainable agriculture nonprofit headquartered in Rome started a program called Cacao of Excellence, and they asked chocolate scientist Julien Simonis to help develop a standard way of preparing and evaluating cacao from all over the tropics.
6: Cacao has an incredible amount of genetic variety.
3: As we sit in a park in Rome, he tells me that unlike olive oil or hazelnuts that have internationally agreed upon standards for describing and assigning value to their different varieties.
6: Not in cacao, and it's never been.
3: But he says such standards could do a lot for the industry.
6: Harmonizing the way of talking about a food product, it's to see the differences, to let people appreciate it.
3: Which helps persuade consumers to pay for higher quality chocolate, money that, at least in part, can find its way back to the farmers.
6: A lot of the cacao producers live under poverty limits. And so there are a lot of economical challenges, access to markets, access to education.
3: It took years, but the team now has a process they stand behind, the first half of which I saw in the lab in Perugia. The second half happens in the mouth. Simonis has a tote full of samples from the lab.
6: You want to taste?
5: The only answer is yes.
3: Simonis selects a small chocolate from Peru wrapped in gold foil.
6: You let it cover well your palate and your tongue.
3: Simonis uses a breathing technique to heighten his perception of the chocolate's aroma and taste.
6: So it's extremely creamy.
3: He describes a splash of sultanas that gives way to a nuttiness. Next, he selects a chocolate from Hawaii.
6: Let's go.
3: Simonis looks reverent.
6: My God. Each time I taste these, I'm always amazed. You have a boost of acidity, this burst of fresh flavors.
3: He tastes fruits and a hint of cardamom and nutmeg. These two chocolates were processed and prepared identically, so any differences
6: are only coming from the cacao bean.
3: Simonis relies on a panel of 15 professional tasters to evaluate a chocolate's unique blend of acidity, bitterness, astringency, and more. The result is a standardized way of comparing chocolate, allowing cacao to be priced and valued according to its quality.
6: We are trying to work with every single producing country in the world.
3: That includes Thailand, where Rung Kham Phan founded Tin Tin Chocolate. He says this program raised his small family farm's visibility and helped improve his product.
7: Cacao of Excellence gives small producers a chance to be seen and recognized. I believe it will

0: help increase my income in the future.
1: Some producers have already seen improved sales, like the Juan Laura farm in the forests of Peru. Rosaura Laura runs the farm and says the extra revenue is about more than just the money.
2: I think this is a good way to dignify the laborers and change the mind of people regarding the farmers.
1: Above all, she says this effort is allowing cacao producers, buyers, and consumers to speak the same language. For NPR News, I'm Ari Daniel.

0: Noah Kahan has been on the rise for years, but this week's Billboard charts take him all the way to the top. Stephen Thompson of NPR Music has the story.
1: The folk rock singer-songwriter Noah Kahan has been putting out singles for almost a decade, and he's been a mainstay on the charts ever since he broke through with his album Stick Season in 2022. Stick Season has sat on the Billboard 200 albums chart for more than 3 years, and in 2024, its title track became his first top 10 hit. Noah Kahan's rise has been gradual and it's been constant, but it's never taken him all the way to the top of the albums chart until now. Noah Kahan's fourth album, The Great Divide, debuts at number one on this week's Billboard 200. Sales alone would have been enough to propel it to the top without streaming, but the streaming numbers were gargantuan, the biggest for any album released this year. On the day of The Great Divide's release, Noah Kahan's label dropped a deluxe edition on streaming services, expanding the album from 17 songs to 21. Now all 21 of those songs are scattered across this week's Hot 100 singles chart, led by Doors at number 9. Streaming tends to carry over from week to week as algorithms feed listeners more of what they've already enjoyed. So The Great Divide is primed to follow in the footsteps of Stick Season, which itself jumps back into the top 10 this week. The Great Divide has helped cement the coronation of Noah Kahan as an A-list rock star. The other big chart news this week involves an A-list pop star, the late Michael Jackson, who's the subject of the blockbuster biopic, Michael. This week, the movie jumpstarts the singer's 1982 classic album Thriller, which re-enters the Billboard Albums chart at number 7. And one of that record's most durable hits, Billie Jean, is back in the top 40. Stephen Thompson, NPR Music.

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3: 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It's 4:30, all things considered in progress here in this next half hour. World War II Victory Day celebrations in Moscow will be muted this year because of fears of drone attacks as the public tires of the Ukraine war. And another installment of My Unsung Hero, those stories and plenty more coming your way in this next half hour of All Things Considered on KRCC.
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6: Live from NPR News in Culver City, California, I'm Dwayne Brown. The State Department will host another round of talks between Israel and Lebanon next week. Secretary of State Marco Rubio says it's in everyone's interest to stop Hezbollah from firing rockets at Israel. NPR's Michelle Kelman has more.
7: Secretary of State Marco Rubio says the goal is to have a strong Lebanese government in control of its territory without an Iranian-backed militia threatening anyone.
8: We want the relations between Israel and Lebanon, its legitimate government, to be very strong. The impediment to that is Hezbollah.
7: Secretary Rubio launched the talks between the Israeli and Lebanese ambassadors in Washington in the middle of April, and President Trump joined them just over a week later. Thursday and Friday will be the third such gathering, even as Israel continues to occupy large parts of southern Lebanon and continues to exchange fire with Hezbollah despite a ceasefire. Michelle Kellerman, NPR News, the State Department.
6: AAA says the national average for a gallon of regular is around $4.55. That's about 10 cents higher than Monday, even though oil prices have come down a bit this week. NPR's Camila Domonoske says this comes ahead of the busy summer travel season.
9: Global crude oil futures have been highly volatile since the start of the war. They spike up on any news that signals a drawn-out conflict and fall down on any hint that a resolution may be nigh. But traffic through the Strait of Hormuz, that crucial waterway for oil markets, has remained all but non-existent in recent days. The global oil market is facing a supply crisis that doesn't go away based on a social media post or a headline. Meanwhile, refinery outages in the Midwest pushed U.S. gasoline prices up even further. And warmer weather means the start of summer driving season, when demand usually goes up.
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3: This is KRCC News. I'm Mike Purcell in Colorado Springs. A new report ranks Colorado in the highest tier of states when it comes to protecting public health from diseases, disasters, and bioterrorism. CBR's John Daly reports.
10: That's according to the Trust for America's Health, a nonpartisan nonprofit. Colorado was among 20 states that showed strength across 10 categories. Those include public health and emergency management accreditation, stable public health funding, robust water system safety, strong hospital patient safety, and lab capacity.
3: John Daly reporting. An effort at the state capitol to reduce credit card swipe fees is pitting banks against retailers, restaurants, and other businesses. It passed the legislature and now heads to the governor's desk. Ray Solomon reports from the capitol for KRCC.
11: When you pull out your credit card at a store or restaurant, that business pays the bank a percentage of your total charge as a swipe fee. The bill removes sales tax from the calculation, basing swipe fees only on the underlying purchase. Backers say it will help struggling local businesses, saving them thousands of dollars a year. Democratic House Speaker Julie McCluskey is a sponsor.
12: When a merchant takes a credit card from a consumer and processes that card, They should not have to pay fees on the local or state taxes that they are collecting from that customer.
11: Banks are pushing back hard. They say it's too complicated to isolate sales tax out of the fees and argue big box stores, not mom and pop shops, will benefit the most. A spokesperson for Governor Jared Polis said he would review the final bill when it reaches his desk.
3: Ray Solomon reporting, and I'm Mike Purcell with KRCC News.
13: It isn't easy to paint murals on the steep walls of the Arkansas River Levee in Pueblo. You might fall into the rushing water below, but that's a risk some artists are willing to take.
14: So they pulled me out and I'm like, I'm coming back. I'm gonna be here a long time.
13: A look at what once was the world's largest mural with an artist who's worked on it for decades and aims to break the record again. The story with sound and photos at krcc.org.
3: 435, 67 degrees under partly cloudy skies in Colorado Springs.
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15: From NPR News, this is All Things Considered. I'm Elsa Chang in Culver City, California.
16: And I'm Scott Detrow in Washington. Public health experts are raising alarms about what they see as a muted public response by the U.S. government to the hantavirus outbreak. The outbreak started on a cruise ship, and as NPR's Gabriella Emanuel reports, there are now 8 cases of the rodent-borne disease, including 3 deaths.
17: On April 11th, a Dutch man aboard the cruise ship died after contracting hantavirus. It was not until the evening of May 6th, 3.5 weeks later, that the U.S. Centers for Disease Control and Prevention issued its first statement on the topic. It was 3 paragraphs and said the State Department is leading a whole-of-government response, but it lacked details. That surprised Carlos Del Rio of Emory University's School of Public Health. He says at this point, cruise ship passengers had already disembarked to over a dozen countries, including the U.S.
18: CDC typically would put out something called HANS, the Health Alert Notice.
17: When he spoke with media yesterday, Del Rio says this notice would have provided guidance to the medical community, the latest outbreak details, as well as information on how the disease spreads and how to contain it. In past outbreaks like SARS or COVID, he says there would also have been regular press briefings so the public knows what's happening. And CDC scientists would be at work.
18: I would envision that by now, many, many days ago, we would have seen a team from CDC deployed to the area. And we haven't seen that. So to me, the silence that we're seeing from our premier public health institution is really concerning to me.
19: So this, to me, not overstating it, is a travesty.
17: Jeannie Marazzo heads the Infectious Disease Society of America. She attributes the lack of a public response to major funding and workforce cuts the Trump administration made over the past year and a half to public health and outbreak response. The CDC has lost at least a quarter of its staff, thousands of employees.
19: We can see this as a sentinel event. It's not limited to hantavirus. It's really how well the country is prepared for a disease threat. And right now, I'm very sorry to say that we are not prepared.
17: She wonders, for example, if the government is working on an emergency use authorization for experimental treatments or vaccines, just like they did for COVID. Marazzo says it makes sense here, since hantavirus can be deadly and there is no specific treatment.
19: I mean, maybe that stuff is happening, but it does not give me a lot of assurance or reassurance that we're not hearing about any of it.
17: CDC did not respond to NPR's questions, but in a media statement, it said the Trump administration has no higher priority than the safety and security of Americans, and that it is in close contact with the cruise ship staff, American passengers, and international authorities. According to a Health and Human Services official who requested anonymity for fear of professional repercussions, there is a team at CDC working on a hantavirus response. And several states, including Texas, California, Georgia, and Virginia, have been notified by the CDC about residents who were passengers on the ship. Even though President Trump withdrew the U.S. from the World Health Organization, the WHO says from a scientific and technical standpoint, their collaboration on hantavirus is like it used to be before the withdrawal. Anaïs Legon is with WHO.
20: We have very positive regular interaction almost every single day.
17: Most of this work appears to be happening behind the scenes. Doctors in the U.S., like Abrar Karan, say they are getting minimal information. He's an infectious disease expert at Stanford University and says this is part of a broader trend.
21: Now I don't even think about, you know, what is the CDC saying or like what is the federal government saying? Like that hadn't even crossed my mind, funny enough.
17: While the WHO says the risk to the general public of hantavirus is low, some experts say they're worried about what the lack of a U.S. public response means for the next outbreak. Gabriela Emanuel, NPR News.
22: On Saturday, Russians marked the anniversary of the Soviet Union's victory over Nazi Germany in World War II. But for the first time in nearly 20 years, the military parade on Red Square will be scaled down, fearing Ukrainian drone attacks. That despite a pledge by Ukrainian President Volodymyr Zelensky not to strike the parade after a three-day ceasefire was brokered at the last minute by President Trump. From Moscow, NPR's Charles Maines reports.
23: Russian jets taking practice runs over the skies of Moscow earlier this week. The lone display of military hardware in a parade that will feature troops but no tanks or missiles on Red Square out of fear of Ukrainian attacks. Victoria, a school teacher who declined to give her last name out of fear of government reprisals, says Ukraine's apparent ability to interrupt the proceedings is the latest sign it's past time for this war to end. All I want is peace and for the leaders of all countries to come to some kind of agreement, she tells me, because I have friends in Ukraine, in Europe. This war has gone on long enough. For more than 4 years, Russian President Vladimir Putin has claimed Russian society is consolidated around a war effort that echoes the Soviet's own battles against fascist Germany. Yet with his special military operation in Ukraine now grinding on longer than the war against Hitler that inspired it, Russian unity looks increasingly fragmented. In fact, cracks are everywhere. Over the airwaves, nationalists and pro-war figures openly talk of a conflict that may be unwinnable. It's a stalemate. Ukraine can't put Russia on our knees with their attacks, and neither can we do that to them, says Dmitry Steshin, a Russian war correspondent speaking recently on the pro-Kremlin Komsomolskaya Pravda radio station. Meanwhile, leading academics warn of an economy headed for ruin. Robert Nigmatulin, a high-ranking member of Russia's Academy of Sciences, was met with applause when he railed against the government's destructive wartime economic policies at a Moscow business forum last month. Even pro-Kremlin social media influencers have been using their platforms to argue Russian society is teetering on edge. Victoria Bonya, a celebrity blogger, garnered more than a million of what else but likes when she posted a recent video warning President Putin was dangerously out of touch with the problems facing ordinary Russians.
24: You cannot deny reality till the end of times. You can do it only until a certain moment.
23: That's Abbas Galyamov, a former speechwriter for the Russian president. He's now a Kremlin critic in exile. Galyamov points to state polls that show growing disillusionment with Putin and the war. He says frustration is building ever since last year, when Putin rejected efforts by President Trump to negotiate an end to the Ukraine conflict on what seemed to many like the most generous of terms to Moscow. The
24: elites and general population there irritated because Putin turned out to be so stubborn. He is unable to come to terms even with such loyal people as Trump.
23: The Kremlin continues to insist Russia will meet its military objectives in Ukraine, even if that means taking unpopular measures at home. Citing the persistent threat of Ukrainian drones, Kremlin spokesman Dmitry Peskov said that includes an internet clampdown. Rolling blackouts brought Russia's 21st century digital economy to a temporary halt earlier this week. They're expected to again on Saturday when mobile internet services go dark and Russia's scaled-back parade gets underway. Charles Baines, NPR News, Moscow.
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16: Time now for My Unsung Hero, our series from the team at Hidden Brain. My Unsung Hero tells stories of people whose kindness left a lasting impression on someone else. Today's story is one we first shared with you in 2024, and we are re-airing it in honor of Mother's Day this Sunday. It comes from Bethany Renfrey.
0: I was 20 years old. My baby girls and I were living in low-income apartments. Most of my neighbors were single mothers like myself. And I remember how overwhelmed I felt that morning. It was a cold day in the apartment. I dragged myself to the sink and it was stacked with dishes, with pots and pans that had been soaking because I'd burnt them all. I didn't know how to cook back then and I would always burn our pans. And I looked at my twin girls. They were 18 months old. They sat in their high chairs. The baby, the newborn, was in her swing. I looked back at the sink and I just couldn't bring myself to do those dishes and I couldn't look at them any longer. It was a reminder of how overwhelmed I felt in my own life. So I grabbed a white garbage bag and I stacked the dishes in there one by one. I walked out in the rain and I placed it on the edge of the apartment dumpster because the dumpster was full. And I came back in and the girls and I left for the day. When I got back that evening, it was dark and my porch was dark because I didn't even have the energy to change the porch light. But as we were coming in, I kind of kicked something. It was a box. And so I brought it into the apartment and put it on the table and it was my pots and pans and they were shining and sparkling and the girls' Blue's Clues plates and their sippy cups. And a little handwritten note popped out on a yellow piece of paper. And it said, "I've been there before. You will make it. I promise you." I don't know which of the single mothers went out there that day and saw that garbage bag and understood what was happening. But if I saw her today, I would thank her for showing me that we are not alone and we are not bad mothers, even in our hardest moments. We are surrounded by kindness and understanding, and I am so grateful to have learned that lesson so early on in motherhood.
16: Bethany Renfrey lives in Sutter Creek, California. When she was 27, she went back to school and earned undergraduate and master's degrees. She's now a legislative director in the California State Senate. You can find more stories of unsung heroes and learn how to submit your own at hiddenbrain.org.
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0: Love those My Unsung Heroes segments. This one, once again, proving a little bit of kindness and understanding goes a long, long way. 12 minutes until 5 o'clock. Thanks for tuning in for All Things Considered here on KRCC. 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
1: Diplomats from the People's Republic of China were putting pressure on the government because Taiwanese civil society participants were planning to join us in person.
0: Closer look at China's efforts to control Taiwan. 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
0: And you will find the Hidden Brain, in just about 24 hours, actually, at 5 o'clock Saturday afternoons, right after Saturday, All Things Considered, on KRCC. Partly cloudy sky, 67 degrees right now in Colorado Springs. Overnight lows for southern Colorado tonight in that mid-30s to mid-40s range. Warming up nicely for Saturday. A chance for some showers here and there. Both Saturday and Sunday, probably a little bit more tomorrow. And then a little bit cooler, actually, Sunday before we really start warming up for the first part of next week.
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6: 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I'm Ilse Chang.
7: And I'm Scott Detrow. Cincinnati, 1983. A video game played in 2090. The Mid-Atlantic Ocean in spring 2586. These are the places and times woven together in a new novel, Homebound. Author Portia Alon explains that
8: at its heart, Homebound is about a group of characters across time and space, all of whom are trying to answer the question of who am I? And where do I belong?
7: And it's the universality of figuring out those answers that makes the book tick.
8: It starts in the 1980s with a young woman named Bex, whose beloved uncle has just died, and he leaves her an unfinished computer game. And her choice to finish that game ends up echoing 600 years into the future.
7: I read that you started with this early 80s timeline and Bex, who's such a relatable character. And as we get farther and farther out, characters are still relatable, but the worlds are more and more different from ours. Tell me how that grew in your mind, how you thought that this story that you started with could end up 500 plus years in the future.
8: I sensed from the very beginning that the question that was really animating Bex and her vulnerability, that sense of being an outsider who didn't belong, was also a question that I shared. And I just understood at like a very deep level that there wasn't a singular answer to that question. And so I was going to have to make this story bigger than just the 1980s. I was going to have to chase down answers to those questions, you know, reaching out into the future. I think those feelings of being an outsider, that's a timeless feeling. There are going to be people 500 years from now feeling it. There are people 500 years in the past who are feeling it too.
7: Somebody who's realizing she's gay and that her uncle's gay in the early 80s, when that's something we didn't say out loud that much, can share something in common with somebody on a flooded world, you know, steering around a ship 500 years later.
8: Yes. That question of who are the people who see me the way that I want to be seen? Who are the people who can be trusted with my vulnerable parts? I think that's a question that really, I think all of us have asked at some point.
7: Tell us about Yasiko, this character in the future that we spent a lot of time with in the book. She's almost like we were talking about her, almost like this Han Solo character, the kind of crusty person who picks up the passenger and you know, slowly builds a relationship with them, despite the fact that that's the last thing in the world that they want.
8: I love the Han Solo echoes, yes. Yasiko is really a survivor, but she lives in a world in which that act of survival has also meant that she can't be vulnerable or doesn't feel like she can be vulnerable. And so a lot of the trip that she takes beyond just the physical trip is about expanding her idea of what does it mean to have a crew and to have people with whom she can feel safe.
7: I'm wondering how you think about the future, because this book at times feels pessimistic. It's a dystopian, flooded world where all remnants of the civilization we live in now are gone, and you get little clues of, are they talking about this? Are they talking about that? But it's by and large, we've been erased. And yet at the same time, a lot in this book feels optimistic, feels hopeful. How do you think about the future?
8: I definitely feel a little scared sometimes when I think about the future, when I see some of the big institutional forces that are moving in the world that I feel sometimes often powerless to address. But I feel much more hopeful when I think about the people in my communities. I was a public librarian, and before that, I was a high school teacher. And in both of those places, I really saw the ways in which people are capable of great care, even for strangers, even for people to whom they don't have any formal bond. And I think that act of care, that being able to be in community with one another, that gives me a lot of hope for the future.
7: Yeah. I like that answer. I won't give away too much, but there's specific moments in the book where big, powerful people, billionaires, snap things up and kind of bend them to their own whims. But at the same time, people within those structures are doing what they can to still make sure the right thing happens.
8: Mm-hmm.
7: I mean, to that end, how does religion fit into this future world you created? Because it is an important part of life on the ship for Yasiko and her crewmates. They have this future form of Judaism that's really important to them.
8: I'm interested in generally stories and how stories can allow us to feel a part of something bigger than ourselves, whether that's connection to ancestors or people who came before us, connections to the communities that are around us right now, or a sense of legacy, what we're leaving for the people who come after us. And I think religion is a really powerful repository of story and keeper of story for many people. And so that felt important to me as a touchstone for Yasiko, that this is how she accesses story and the ritual of some of her sort of future Jewish life is also what keeps her grounded in her relationships to other people.
7: And it seems like the way you describe it, at least in your mind, that's the main driver of that religion has become person-to-person storytelling over the centuries.
8: Yes.
7: As people become more nomadic and more endangered.
8: Mm-hmm.
7: Which brings us to an important character in the book who's not a human, and that's Haya, the robot. A sentient, right? Well, I was going to say sentient, but we had some disagreement. The team that worked on this from NPR of is Haya clearly sentient, or is that just what people around it are imposing on it?
8: That's a great question. I don't have an answer for that. I think that's up to the reader.
7: All right. That's the best answer sometimes. But it's really kind of a lonely character who kind of watches the world fall apart slowly and everyone around it coming and going and coming and going over the centuries.
8: Yeah, Haya was a really actually fun character to write. Their voice is very folkloric, I think, sort of choral. And I'm just interested in that outsider character. Because, I mean, Bex is an outsider because of her sexuality. Yasiko is an outsider because sort of how she's positioned herself and her own independence. And Haya is an outsider because they are one of one.
7: The last thing I want to ask is that you mentioned that you worked for a while as a librarian. Have you thought, as you finished up this book and released it into the world, have you thought about how a librarian might recommend this book of yours to a reader, what that conversation might be like?
8: I hadn't until this moment, but that's a fun thing to think about.
7: What do you think?
8: I really hope that that a librarian can give this to a reader and just say, this is going to take you on a really big journey and you're going to feel cared for at the end of it, and that readers will trust their librarians enough to pick it up.
7: That is Portia Lahn, author of the new novel Homebound. Thank you so much for talking to us.
8: Thank you so much for having me.

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2: It is fast approaching 5 o'clock. We are about an hour into the All Things Considered edition for this Friday, the 8th of May. Keep it tuned for the second hour coming up here on KRCC, Colorado Springs, KECC, La Junta, KCCS, Starkville, and KWCC-FM, Woodland Park. Again, just about 5 o'clock here. In case you missed the actual debate last night, coming up in about 20 minutes, Benta Berkland breaks down the debate from last night between the two Democratic hopefuls, State Attorney General Phil Weiser and U.S. Senator Michael Bennett. We'll have that debrief for you in about 20 minutes here on KRCC.
3: There is a jobs report, a war, and inflation to deal with, not to mention consumers, the markets, and all the rest. Analysis will be had. Next time on Marketplace.
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4: I'm Rebecca Boyle, and this is KRCC's Lunar Module. Here in southern Colorado, we sometimes talk about a 100-year flood or a 1,200-year mega drought like the one we're in now. That means these events are so rare, they only happen once on those timescales. The moon has these kinds of events, too. Astronomers just described a 100-year crater event. In April or May of 2024, the moon was walloped by a big rock, which excavated a crater as wide as two football fields. Astronomers found it with the Lunar Reconnaissance Orbiter, and it was announced this spring. According to the moon's battering record, a crater that big should form once every 139 years or so. So it's about a once-in-a-century event. This new crater is surrounded by a lot of ejecta, the term for the rock and dust kicked up by the impact. That material can travel pretty far on the moon, where no atmosphere exists to slow it down. So future space habitats will have to withstand those once-in-a-century events, just like we design buildings to survive 100-year floods on Earth.
5: Our news in Washington, I'm Ryland Barton. The Virginia Supreme Court delivered a striking blow to Democrats in the national redistricting battle with Republicans today. The court ruled that last month's voter referendum in Virginia, which allowed Democrats to shift four congressional districts their way, violated the state constitution. Jad Khalil of member station VPM explains.
6: That victory in the vote was the focus of a lot of the Democratic responses, and they said, you know, broadly that this overturned the popular will. They were kind of varied in different ways, so some Democrats said that they'll try to appeal it to the U.S. Supreme Court, and others are just looking forward to the midterms. With the old map, Democrats could still pick up one or two seats, so that's sort of interesting, but Republicans, on the other hand, are celebrating.
5: Jad Khalil of VPM reporting. The U.S. is facing a child care crisis as operating costs and tuition continue to rise, leaving families with few affordable options. Some places are looking to ramp up supply by removing red tape on new child care centers. Cynthia Abrams with member station WPLN reports Nashville is testing the approach.
7: Nashville has decided to give proposals for new child care centers priority in the zoning process. The city is also looking to ease regulations for facilities, making it simply easier to open one. City leaders, like Mayor Freddie O'Connell, hope that removing bureaucratic hurdles could increase supply and have positive ripple effects.
8: This isn't just a child care problem, it's a workforce problem and ultimately an economic and family and household problem. Because when a Nashville parent can't find care, it is much harder to go to work.
7: Similar approaches have been considered in other states, including California, Washington State, New Hampshire, and Colorado. For NPR News, I'm Cynthia Abrams in Nashville.
5: The unemployment rate held steady last month as employers added 115,000 jobs. But as NPR's Scott Horsley reports, the hiring was largely concentrated in just a handful of industries.
9: Healthcare, restaurants, retailers, and delivery companies all added jobs last month, while factories and the federal government cut workers. LinkedIn economist Corey Kantenga says it's encouraging the unemployment rate stayed low at just 4.3%, but the opportunities to find a job are still limited.
10: We still see that there's not a lot of momentum, and job seekers feel that. When we ask our members how they feel about their ability to get and hold a job, that is at historic lows.
9: Average wages in April were up 3.6% from a year ago, but much of that gain is being eroded by inflation, especially with a sharp jump in gasoline prices. Scott Horsley, NPR News, Washington.
5: U.S. stocks closed up today, and Monster Energy Drinks was one of the top performers. Its overseas expansion has been juicing its earnings. The energy drink maker says international sales were up almost 45% for the quarter at over $1 billion and now make up about 45% of its total revenue. This is NPR.
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2: This is KRCC News. I'm Mike Purcell in Colorado Springs. Amtrak trains are moving again across Colorado 2 days after a train derailment stopped service on the popular California Zephyr route. As of this morning, train service had resumed from Denver and Grand Junction stations. Service was disrupted Wednesday morning after a luxury sightseeing train struck a semi-tanker truck near Rifle. The crash damaged the track, so for the past 2 days, Amtrak passengers had to be bused across the state. Wyoming and Colorado signed an agreement this week to work together on carbon storage projects. It's a model that could expand to other states. Projects like this aren't happening yet, but state officials say they wanted to be proactive. Lily Barco with the Wyoming Department of Environmental Quality says the region is becoming a hub for carbon storage initiatives.
12: Here in the Rocky Mountain region, we have very deep freshwater aquifers.
2: Carbon dioxide is injected into those aquifers well below drinking water sources. The states say they are working to ensure the CO2 does not migrate upwards and cause contamination. Colorado lawmakers overwhelmingly approved legislation to treat some of the governor's staff more like other lobbyists. In effect, the governor's staff called absurd. Ray Solomon reports for KRCC.
13: Only two House members rejected the bill. The rest, all 62 of them, thumbed their noses at Governor Jared Polis, voting in favor of making his staff publicly disclose their legislative positions and follow the same transparency rules as any outside lobbyist. That is, if the governor signs the bill into law, which he does not appear at all inclined to do. A Polis spokesperson says it's an attempt to block his administration from crafting policy and called it, quote, absurd to treat his staff like lobbyists. He said Polis would sign the bill only if legislators agreed to hold themselves to the same standards. While it appears lawmakers do have the votes to override a governor's veto, there's not enough time left in the legislative session to pull that off.
2: Ray Solomon reporting. I'm Mike Purcell, KRCC News.
14: Washington. President Trump campaigned on a promise to undo the levers of the justice system that he claimed were weaponized against him. Since taking office, Trump has followed through, but not always in big public ways. NPR Justice correspondent Ryan Lucas has been covering all of this. He joins me now along with White House correspondent Franco Ordonez. Hi to both of you.
15: Hey, Scott.
16: Hey there.
14: Ryan, let me start with your recent reporting. What exactly were you looking at to gauge just how public corruption is being handled and how that's changed?
15: Well, look, public corruption obviously is a big topic. There are a lot of different aspects to it. So I focused on two things. One is presidential pardons. And so I went through all of President Trump's pardons since he returned to office. And I found that he has pardoned at least 15 former elected officials and their co-conspirators who are either convicted of or charged with corruption offenses.
14: Okay, that's one aspect. What's the other part?
15: The other thing that I looked at is a special unit at the Justice Department that investigates and prosecutes public corruption and election crime cases. It's called the Public Integrity Section. And under the second Trump administration, that section has been absolutely decimated. When Trump returned to office in January of 2025, the unit had 35 to 40 attorneys. That number has now dropped to just 2 full-time attorneys. At the start of the administration, the unit had around 200 or so open matters. So that means investigations, charged cases. That number has now dropped to around 20. I reached out to the Justice Department for comment on this, didn't get a response.
14: I want to talk about pardons for a moment more. Franco, every president issues pardons. Often they can be controversial. There does seem to be a pattern in how Trump approaches them, though. What have we seen so far?
16: Yeah, that's right. And what we've seen so far is Trump issuing these sweeping federal pardons of allies and donors and supporters. And it really kind of feeds into this narrative that he started to paint during the campaign. Now, remember, Trump himself at the time was facing charges for mishandling classified documents and trying to overthrow the 2020 election. But Trump did not run away from those indictments. Instead, he channeled them into his campaign, arguing that the establishment was weaponizing the justice system against him. And he had this line that he repeated in speech after speech about how prosecutors were not just attacking him.
17: In the end, they're not coming after me. They're coming after you, and I'm just standing in their way.
16: And you can make the argument that these pardons that Ryan is pointing out contribute to that kind of broader narrative, that it's not just about him being targeted, but it's the whole system, the whole MAGA system.
14: So, Ryan, give us some examples of who exactly is being pardoned.
15: Sure. There's a Virginia sheriff who was convicted of taking $75,000 in bribes, and in exchange, he was appointing businessmen as deputies. There's a former speaker of the Tennessee State House and an aide of his who were convicted in a kickback scheme that involved taxpayer money. But really, the one that sticks out to me most is a pardon for a former Las Vegas councilwoman. Her name is Michelle Fiore. She was found guilty of pocketing around $70,000 in donations meant for memorials to honor police officers killed in the line of duty and spending money instead on herself, including for cosmetic surgery, for rent, as well as her daughter's wedding.
14: Are these pardons only going to Republicans?
15: No. More than half of them have gone to Trump's own party, including the ones that I just mentioned. And there does appear to be a partisan aspect of this. But yeah, Trump has pardoned a couple of Democrats as well. One is former Illinois Governor Rod Blagojevich. He's somebody who's bonded with Trump in recent years. They both believe that they were unfairly targeted by the Justice Department. Another Democrat is Texas Congressman Henry Cuellar, who Trump was courting to try to get to change parties. Cuellar, in the end, did not. To be clear, though, the White House defends all of these pardons. It told me that Trump issue these pardons to a variety of people, including folks who were victims of what the White House says was a weaponized justice system under President Biden.
14: So, Franco, all of this is a big part of Trump's political identity. Can you explain how the administration views and thinks about corruption more broadly?
16: Yeah, I mean, just building on what Ryan just said, I mean, Trump and his allies have long said that the FBI and DOJ were biased and in the past were selectively going after Trump and his allies while excusing the misconduct of people in the establishment, like they would argue the Bidens and the Clintons. And this argument that they're making and they're saying is that being these pardons are less about excusing corruption and instead about rebalancing a justice system that has already lost a lot of public credibility.
14: Ryan, we started with those surprising stats from the Public Integrity Division. When an entire department is just taken apart in that way, who actually feels that impact?
15: The current and former officials that I spoke with for this story say it's actually smaller states and rural areas that are going to be hit hardest by this. And that's because public corruption cases, they're very time intensive, very resource intensive, and big city U.S. attorneys' offices have the means, the staffing to still do them. But smaller states and more rural places, that's where the Public Integrity Section would step in with resources and expertise and do these cases to hold corrupt state and local officials to account. An example of that is the prosecution of a former police officer in a small town in Pennsylvania who was convicted of bribery and other offenses, including using his position to obtain sex from two women in exchange for favors in prosecutions. And people tell me that without the public integrity section doing these sorts of cases, it's likely that those sorts of abuses of power are going to continue unchecked.
14: Now, Franco, corruption typically has not necessarily been a partisan issue. I have seen Democrats and Republicans charged with corruption crimes. I have seen Democrats and Republicans prosecute corruption crimes. Is this changing under Trump?
16: It is. I mean, it's almost becoming a politically loaded word, depending on who says it or what party. You know, in the Trump arena, it's almost seen as a badge of honor for someone who's challenged biased institutions enough to attract retaliation. And the long-term concerns, I'd argue, are it diminishes faith in federal prosecutions, in the rule of law, that once more broadly had bipartisan support, but that's really less and less the case these days.
15: And I'll just kind of jump in here to add that if you step back and look at the pardons and the changes at the Justice Department as a whole, experts say the administration appears to be sending the message that public corruption just isn't a big deal, that it isn't something worth focusing on. And there's a lot of concern about the long-term impact of this, because people that I talked with say if you don't have enforcement and public corruption is allowed to go unchecked over time, that eats away at government, at public trust in government, and you end up with a kind of broken system where public officials serve themselves first and the public comes second.
14: That is NPR's Franco Ordonez and Ryan Lucas. Thanks to both of you.
16: Thank you, Scott.
15: Thank you.
0: One of the world's biggest human rights conferences was supposed to start this week in Zambia, but the host country suddenly canceled the conference, and the event organizers say they were told it was because China objected. NPR's Emily Fang has this story.
18: More than 2,500 people had visas and tickets to fly to Zambia for RightsCon this month. That's an annual gathering of digital rights and human rights advocates. And then, in late April, the team of RightsCon director Nikki Gladstone got a call from a Zambian official.
19: In that call, they let us know that diplomats from the People's Republic of China were putting pressure on the government of Zambia because Taiwanese civil society participants were planning to join us in person.
18: Participants from Taiwan. That's the democratic island China one day wants to control. For decades, Beijing has tried to exclude officials from Taiwan from international events and meetings. China's embassy in the U.S. said it was unaware of what happened when asked for comment. Zambia's presidential office said in a statement to NPR that it was postponing RightsCon because it needed more disclosure of what it called critical information. Gladstone says RightsCon was told the entire event was off. That has left prospective participants like Hong Kong political activist Samuel Chu scrambling.
20: You're not just canceling the travel. You're disrupting a global civic space and network.
18: Chinese pressure on Taiwan is not new. In just the past month, China has leaned on three countries to revoke airspace permissions to Taiwan's president, forcing him to delay a big trip abroad to Africa. It has warned Canada that engagement with Taiwan will hurt Canada's ties with China. And Beijing even revoked credentials to an American journalist after their outlet interviewed Taiwan's president. Taiwan's foreign ministry, members of its legislature, and their president's office had no comment when contacted by NPR for the story.
21: I think the Chinese are emboldened.
18: Emboldened, says Bonnie Glaser at the German Marshall Fund in Washington and a China-Taiwan expert. Because China makes rare earth products that are key to everything from defense equipment to smartphones, and they have threatened to cut those off to the U.S.
21: This leverage that it has used over the United States and other countries to deter policies it opposes, to coerce specific policy outcomes that are more favorable to China. They're weaponizing this dependence.
18: Plus, with President Trump scheduled to visit China this month, Glaser says Beijing senses reluctance from the U.S. to advocate for Taiwan.
21: I think the Chinese see opportunities presented by President Trump's restraint on Taiwan.
18: For example, she says, restraint on once routine U.S. arms sales to Taiwan, which have been delayed. And in April, a prominent Taiwanese politician from the opposition party, the KMT, made a controversial visit to China and met the Chinese leader, Xi Jinping. Karis Templeman, who studies Taiwanese politics at Stanford University, says that visit gave Beijing hope that it can potentially influence Taiwanese politics.
22: They have a partner in the KMT now that they think they can work with, and they haven't had that for a while.
18: And this flex from China and Zambia shows how Beijing has been able to increase its global sway at a time when the U.S. is stepping back internationally.
23: Timing is very important.
18: Scholar Emmanuel Mutombo, who studies China-Africa ties at the University of Johannesburg, points out that days before Zambia canceled the conference, China signed a new agreement to fund several big development projects in Zambia. By contrast, the U.S. has been withholding millions of dollars in AIDS treatment funding to Zambia.
1: The United States is using bullying tactics.
18: And on the other side, Mutombo says, you have China.
1: On the other side, you have a China that is freely signing memoranda of understanding with the Zambian government. So by default, China is being presented as a partner of last resort.
18: And so Zambia, he says, likely felt like it had no choice but to listen to China. Emily Fang, NPR News.

0: It's coming up on 5:18. Plenty more All Things Considered still coming your way this Friday afternoon in the next half hour of the program. Since the war in Iran began, President Trump has tried to force the government to concede to U.S. demands. Experts point out why his tactics are not working.
1: There were never any clear strategic goals or military goals that were laid out before the war started.
0: But the White House says he's playing the long game. More on that in about 20 minutes here on KRCC.
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0: It's 5:20. 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I'm Mike Roussel. 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
1: To voters and try to differentiate themselves, there were a lot of similarities.
2: Would you support Colorado redistricting ahead of the 2028 election?
3: Yes.
4: Yes.
5: Should nuclear energy be part of Colorado's energy future?
4: Yes.
3: Yes.
6: Would you wear sneakers with a suit?
3: No.
4: No.
3: Sorry, Jared.
4: Yeah, I wouldn't either.
5: Two no's there.
1: CPR's Ben Berkland covered the debate and shares these takeaways with Bozzy Kanani.
7: So when it came to the lightning round that we just heard there, Bennett and Weiser did seem pretty much in agreement. Where did they disagree?
8: I mean, that's right. These candidates do agree on policy by and large, so there aren't a lot of differences. Rather, it's who has the best resume and background to lead the state. I would say Bennett has a greater focus on supporting businesses compared to Weiser. Weiser focused on his record over the last 8 years as attorney general and all the various issues he's worked on, from consumer rights to opioids, and the expertise he said it gives him in state government. And he said Bennett should stay in Washington, D.C., where Democrats need him.
3: He is young for Senate standards, and he is about to have 17-year seniority taking over a committee this fall. When you ask what's best for Colorado, look at the experience. I've had executive experience at the state level now for 8 years. I know our state government inside and out, have plans on everything from public safety to water to working with new tribes. Michael Bennett knows the Senate inside and out. That's where he can do the best good.
8: And Bennett joked, I'm glad Weiser appreciates my Senate career so much. But Bennett argued that his mix of experience, the U.S. Senate, and then also the former head of Denver Public Schools, and he worked as an investment banker in the private sector, that would all really add value to Colorado. And he took a jab at Weiser for touting close ties to state government. Democrats have been in power in Colorado for the last 8 years. And Bennett said being part of that government isn't necessarily a selling point.
9: I don't think the state government has done very much to solve our housing crisis, to solve our child care crisis, to solve our health care crisis, to solve the fact that for the first time in a generation, businesses are moving out of our state because they can't succeed as well in Colorado. We need new leadership to help address those issues.
7: That bell, by the way, was the 60-second time limit notice for the candidates. So there we heard a bit of the mudslinging that tends to come out of these types of debates. Benta, if the debate didn't uncover significant policy differences, did it at least give a sense of what issues each candidate is more focused on?
8: I think so, yes. And Bennett stressed that his top issue is growing the economy and making the state more affordable and increasing the housing supply for the next generation.
9: My emphasis on restoring the American dream in Colorado, making sure that it's affordable, making sure that our kids can actually afford to live here and don't feel like they're being driven out of here.
8: Weiser is also focused on affordability. He also talked a lot about his track record as attorney general, specifically efforts to push back against the Trump administration.
3: I've led with moral clarity and with principle. I am never going to give any quarter to this bullying, lawless efforts. I know the law, I've stood up for the law, and that means Colorado has gotten back $1.2 billion this administration would have kept from us. It means we've gotten SNAP benefits for 600,000 Coloradans.
7: Both candidates had quite a bit to say about President Trump, especially because he's been so openly hostile to Colorado in his second term.
8: Colorado has definitely been a focus for the federal government. Cuts to funding, rejecting disaster declarations. Bennett said he was concerned about mass mobilization of ICE, similar to the events that occurred in Minneapolis. Trump does have low favorability ratings in Colorado, and the candidates tried to show that they have tried to stand up more than the other to this administration. Bennett said he voted against 95% of Trump's cabinet nominees.
9: Donald Trump is a glaring civil rights violation. And we're living in a gilded age where too many people think the American dream is out of reach for them. And those are the kind of moments in American history when we have lost civil rights. And we have recently lost a woman's right to choose because of Donald Trump's out-of-touch view of our Constitution. And one of the reasons I'm fighting

0: for governor is that I think that Colorado can be a bulwark against the stripping of our civil rights.
1: And one of Weiser's line of attacks has been that Bennett hasn't done enough to push back against Trump. You know, Bennett's opposed 95% of the nominees, but not 100%. For instance, Bennett backed Trump's ag secretary. Weiser said a lot of Trump's actions, especially around immigration, are very personal for him.
2: My mom was born in a Nazi concentration camp on April 13, 1945. And 5 days later, U.S. Army soldiers from the 3rd Armored Division liberated my grandmother and my mom. And the United States of America welcomed them, and they've been able to live the values of freedom and opportunity for all. That's why I take rights for immigrants so personally. That's why I'm committed to protecting due process of law, which means no one can be deported without having a hearing and a chance to make their case.
3: So we heard the candidates talk about Trump. The other person who looms over this race is Governor Polis. He has led the state for almost 8 years now. Do you think the debate audience walked away with a sense of how a Colorado led by Bennett or Weiser would be different?
1: Both candidates said they disagree with the Polis administration's approach to increase housing. Colorado has passed some laws that use state authority to usurp local control in some instances to try to increase the housing supply, housing density, regulations around transit. Both candidates support the overall goal here, but said they would take a different, more collaborative approach with cities and counties. And then there's Tina Peters, the former Mesa County clerk. They disagree with Polis's view that her sentence was too harsh.
4: CBR's Bent to Berkland reporting. If you would like to hear the full debate with the Democratic candidates for governor, tune in tonight at 7 here on KRCC. And next week, the Republicans will take the stage. Two top candidates will debate live, State Senator Barbara Kirkmeyer and State Representative Scott Bottoms. That's, again, next Thursday night at 7 o'clock, I believe. And if you'd like to submit a question for us to ask, come to KRCC.org or CPR.org/debate.
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4: In this next half hour of All Things Considered, what happens to Spirit planes? When Spirit Airlines stopped flying last weekend, it left more than 90 planes scattered across the country. Many will go back to the companies that own them while Spirit tries to monetize the rest. Also, head to Colombia. A plan to cull Pablo Escobar's invasive hippos is being challenged by an Indian billionaire's offer to relocate dozens of the animals to India's wildlife reserve instead. And we'll meet the final finalist of this year's Tiny Desk contest. Those stories and more coming your way here. Right after news headlines, that's next on KRCC. It is 5:30.
11: Live from NPR News in Culver City, California, I'm Duane Brown. Virginia's highest court has struck down the redistricting referendum that voters narrowly approved last month. It marks another significant setback this week for Democrats in the midterm election. The move is part of a wave of GOP-led states that have redrawn voting maps to favor Republicans ahead of the November elections. In Tennessee, the state Senate approved a map last night, and the governor signed it. Mariana Bacallao of member station WPLN has more.
12: The biggest change is to the city of Memphis, a majority black district that up until last week had been protected under part of the Voting Rights Act. Now the city will be split into three different congressional districts, and it means all nine of the state's U.S. House seats are more likely to go to Republicans.
11: Meanwhile, Democrats hoped the Virginia referendum would mean four more House seats in Congress, but today the state Supreme Court there said lawmakers didn't follow proper procedure. The Defense Department has released more than 160 records related to UFO sightings. NPR's Bill Chappell tells us more files will be released in coming weeks.
13: The documents range from Cold War reports of mysterious flying discs to recent sightings of elliptical objects floating in the air. Those and other records of unidentified anomalous phenomena, or UAPs, the new term for UFOs, are now being shared with the public. In one file, a woman who says she's familiar with U.S. military aircraft and drones describes seeing a strange metallic ovaloid floating above a tree line in 2023. She also said that if other people with her hadn't seen the same thing, she wouldn't have spoken up. President Trump has promised unprecedented transparency for such records. He posted on social media that the release will allow the public to decide, quote, what the hell is going on.
11: Bill Chappell reporting. 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
4: In Colorado Springs, I'm Mike Purcell with KRCC News. An earthquake in southern Colorado yesterday registered 4.0 on the Richter scale. U.S. Geological Survey says the quake near Weston could be felt in Trinidad, Walsenburg, and parts of northern New Mexico. The agency detected a collection of smaller earthquakes just south of this one in New Mexico in the weeks leading up to it. A major reform of sports gambling in Colorado cleared a key vote in the state legislature yesterday, but CPR's Ben Marcus reports it won't apply to prediction markets.
14: Kalshi is a prediction market app that operates outside the state's regulated sports betting market, but it offers a platform that state officials say is virtually indistinguishable from DraftKings or FanDuel, which are licensed and taxed by the state. And Kalshi would not be subject to changes proposed by state lawmakers to sports gambling. That bill would limit daily deposits, it would ban advertising to audiences that are primarily under 21 years old, and it would ban credit card transactions.
4: Ben Marcus reporting. A bipartisan group of Colorado lawmakers have ideas to improve postal service in mountain towns. CPR's Caitlin Kim has more.
15: Senators Michael Bennett and John Hickenlooper and Representatives Jeff Hurd and Joe Neguse have written to the Postmaster General and Board of Governors with ideas on how to address staffing shortages and facility constraints, all with an eye to improving mail delivery service. The ideas include redeveloping the USPS facility in Vail for workforce housing and using part of a municipal building in Keystone. In Crested Butte, they're looking at offering land for a bigger post office and workforce housing. The lawmakers urged the Postal Service to move quickly to work with these Western Slope communities.
4: The $32 million settlement Colorado got from e-cigarette maker Juul is being put to use. Those funds are bearing fruit in dozens of programs around the state, helping pay for cessation programs, counseling, and rural education and prevention. Students with Fountain Ford Carson School District formed a youth advisory council where students figure out how to help their peers quit vaping. Here's senior Sheena Beeman.
16: Right now, our focus is vaping prevention, but like with our structure, we hope to branch out and target other student issues as they come up.
4: The program even pays members of the Youth Advisory Council $150 a semester for their efforts. The district won a portion of the settlement money in a three-year grant. Mike Purcell, KRCC News. It's 5:35.
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18: 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I'm Scott Detrow in Washington.
3: And I'm Elsa Chang in Culver City, California. The Virginia Supreme Court has delivered a striking blow to Democrats in the redistricting battle that they are waging against Republicans. Today, the court ruled that last month's voter referendum in Virginia, which allowed Democrats to shift four congressional districts their way, violated the state constitution. To explain this ruling, we're joined now by Jad Khalil of VPM in Richmond. Hi, Jad.
19: Hi, how are you?
3: Good. Okay, so explain what the specific legal challenge was here.
19: So there were a few legal challenges that were under consideration by the court, but they only ruled on one, and that was enough to nullify the election. So at issue was how the question was placed on the ballot by Democratic lawmakers. So to place an item on the ballot, it needs to pass twice on either side of an election. Mm-hmm. And that election in the middle was really the part that this decision turned on. Democrats put this on the ballot after early voting had already started last year. And the justices said that that undercut the purpose of that part of the process.
3: Wait. So the entire vote last month was just nullified?
19: That's right.
3: Okay. Remind us about that vote and its outcome.
19: So about 3 million people voted. The result was 52 to 48. So it was a somewhat narrow win for Democrats. And this sort of dominated the states for months in terms of politics. It was sort of the lifeblood for, I'd say, probably the last 6 weeks of politics here in Virginia.
3: Help us understand, if this was just about process, why did this ruling come after the referendum vote, like after 3 million people voted?
19: Right. So a lot of this has to do because the yes side, so this is the Democrats, asked the justices to delay it until after the election so the election could be held. And in their ruling, in their opinion, the justices, the majority said that the margin of victory didn't really matter and it was the process that was that had a problem.
3: Right. Okay. So what's been the reaction so far from both Republicans and Democrats?
19: So that victory in the vote was the focus of a lot of the Democratic responses. And they said, you know, broadly that this overturned the popular will. They were kind of varied in different ways. So some Democrats said that they'll try to appeal it to the U.S. Supreme Court. And others are just looking forward to the midterms. With the old map, Democrats could still pick up one or two seats. So that's sort of interesting. But Republicans, on the other hand, are celebrating, as you might have guessed. Mm-hmm. It's a victory for them. Virginia State Senate Minority Leader Ryan McDougal said that it showed that they've been right from the beginning when they were saying that you can't violate the Constitution to change the Constitution.
3: Okay. Well, as you know, Jad, a lot has been happening on the redistricting front the last couple weeks. How does this decision in Virginia affect the overall scoreboard, so to speak?
19: Right. So I think this is kind of a gut punch for Democrats. Mm-hmm. Like we said earlier, it could have got them four seats. It's also a lot of money that they spent on this campaign that they could have been spending on the midterms, not just in Virginia, but other places. I think just to go back, President Trump started this battle last year in July. But after the Virginia vote, Democrats were actually in the lead, if we were counting score, in terms of the seats that were shifted towards them.
3: Right.
19: But last week, Florida passed a new map that's favoring Republicans, and the U.S. Supreme Court weakened the Voting Rights Act. So that opens the door for Republican-led states in the South to do more redistricting. So, you know, before this, Democrats might have been in the lead. After this and after VRA, the Republicans are probably in the lead.
3: All right. That is Jad Khalil of VPM. Thank you, Jad.
19: Thank you so much.
18: Since the start of the war with Iran, President Trump has used a dizzying array of tactics and framing to try and force Tehran to concede to U.S. demands, even dismissing today's exchanges of fire during a truce as, quote, a love tap. Iran has not capitulated as the U.S. hoped it would, and the two sides seem as far apart as ever. NPR's international affairs correspondent Jackie Northam has this report.
20: To get a good sense of President Trump's tactical acrobatics, you need only focus in on a 48-hour time span this past week, in which he announced an operation to guide ships through the Strait of Hormuz, then turned around the next day and suspended it. He said the war wasn't a war, it was a skirmish, and said there was great progress in peace talks, then threatened to start bombing again if Iran doesn't produce the right deal.
21: There you see, you know, a whole mix of
0: cajoling and diplomacy and rhetoric and threats kind of all combined.
20: Richard Fontaine is CEO of the Center for a New American Security, a foreign policy think tank. He says Trump is clearly frustrated that the crisis with Iran has lasted so long.
0: So far, there has been no combination of carrots and sticks that has brought Iran to the terms of the Americans want. And if the idea is that at some point soon, Iran will just break and kind of give the American side everything it wants, I think that is not going to happen.
20: Elizabeth Dent, a senior fellow at the Washington Institute for Near East Policy, says the goalposts have shifted over the weeks, with Trump and members of his administration giving different reasons for the war.
21: I think the reason why this all feels like whiplash is because there were never any clear strategic goals or military goals that were laid out before the war started. It sounded like we were pushing for a regime change, and then the military came out and said that they had these four specific goals. And so, you know, I just think the messaging on this has been really bungled.
20: Dent says there was some hubris at play. The U.S. felt Iran was an easy target militarily. She says Trump probably underestimated the Iranians.
21: I think he was emboldened by a series of military successes over the last year and a half. Venezuela was one of them. And I think that that kind of led him to believe that the Iranians would go very quickly. And obviously, like, that's not the case.
20: Dent says the U.S. is losing credibility by Trump's inconsistent statements. Lyle Goldstein is with the D.C. think tank Defense Priorities. He says some of Trump's comments, such as his threat to, quote, annihilate an entire civilization, actually benefited the Iranian regime.
22: What's at stake for Iran is the very existence of the state itself, the continuation of the regime. I think talking about destroying civilizations has certainly helped unify Iranians around, you know, rally around the flag.
20: White House spokesperson Carolyn Leavitt defends Trump's strategy, saying he's playing the long game against an Iranian regime that's seen its leadership decimated.
23: It's Iran who needs to get their act together. The United States and President Trump have been very clear in our demands and our red lines.
20: But Goldstein says that Trump's unpredictable and abrasive style doesn't help in delicate negotiations.
22: The idea that you could enter into such a complex negotiation and hope that it's finished in 24 hours is just, it's just bizarre.
20: Goldstein says Iran's control of the Strait of Hormuz does give it key leverage.
22: So it's hard to see how the current administration escapes this, what is clearly a kind of vast humiliation.
20: And he warns that the political clock is ticking, with midterm elections just 6 months away. Jackie Northam, NPR News.
18: NPR reached out to the White House for comment, but has not yet heard back.

0: You're listening to All Things Considered from NPR News. When Spirit Airlines stopped flying last weekend, it left passengers and crew members scattered. It also left more than 90 planes at dozens of airports around the country. Spirit also has engines, spare parts, real estate, and other valuable things. So we got NPR's Joel Rose to report on what happens to all of that now.
1: Most of Spirit's bright yellow planes are grounded, but there were a few in the air this week.
2: Goodyear Tower, pneumatic 189. On the visual approach, runway 21.
1: This one, flying from Spirit's former hub in Fort Lauderdale, Florida, to Phoenix Goodyear Airport on Monday night. It wasn't carrying any passengers, just a skeleton crew, ferrying the plane to Arizona for storage, heard here in this archived recording from the website liveatc.net.
3: Number two, runway 21, clear to land.
1: Spirit ceased operations early Saturday morning. Within days, Spirit's lawyers were in court asking for permission to start an orderly wind down. This is complicated by the fact that Spirit doesn't actually own most of the planes it flew. The majority, more than 60 planes, nearly two-thirds of its active fleet, were leased. And the owners want those planes back.
4: So everybody tries to move them as quickly as possible, and of course it's an environment of mass confusion.
1: Steve Giordano is the managing partner of the Nomadic Aviation Group, which is in the business of ferrying planes across the country, sometimes in unusual situations. He says the first challenge for companies that are trying to repossess Spirit's planes is just getting to them. Right now, they're parked at the gate or wherever they happen to be when Spirit went out of business.
4: No one wants to touch them. There's no real method for getting them. And of course, I'm sending pilots in jeans and t-shirts, and you go up to a person of authority and say, I need to get on that airplane, I'm repossessing it. And everybody's instinct is always no.
1: Giordano represents six of the companies that own Spirit's planes. He says they're eager to get those jets back and get them ready for their next act.
4: Some are already probably in the pipeline to be leased again. Some are going to have the engines removed, moved onto different airframes, and those aircraft are going to get leased. Some are going to get parted out. Some nobody knows.
1: Spirit is also looking to monetize anything it can. Planes, engines, gates, even coveted landing slots at congested airports. Spirit has 28 Airbus jets it could sell, according to court filings. It also owns an office building in South Florida and maintenance facilities that somebody might want to buy. The biggest problem may be timing.
5: One of the challenges for Spirit and its creditors is the high cost of jet fuel makes many of Spirit's planes less appealing to acquire.
1: Henry Hardeveldt is an airline analyst with the Atmosphere Research Group. The price of jet fuel is up about 70% since the war in Iran began in February. That's part of the reason Spirit went under. Other airlines are burning through cash, too. Hardeveldt says that's creating uncertainty in the industry, just as Spirit is trying to sell its assets.
5: I think the airline will find buyers. It just may be a slower selling cycle than had this happened a few years ago, or even just 3 months ago.
1: That means many of those bright yellow planes may be sitting in the desert in Arizona for a while. Joel Rose, NPR News.

0: about 12 minutes until 6 o'clock, about 40 minutes left in this evening's edition of All Things Considered. Hope you can stay with us. In the next half hour, Tennessee moving to break its only majority black Democratic-held congressional district into three separate districts. That district's congressman speaks out.
1: It's going to lessen African-Americans' interest in the election process when they know that their decision in a primary is going to be for a candidate who probably doesn't have much of a chance to win.
0: Oh, he's fighting back, that story and more in the next half hour of All Things Considered on KRCC.
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9: From NPR News, this is All Things Considered. I'm Elsa Chang.
10: And I'm Scott Detrow. In Colombia, the saga of the so-called cocaine hippos rolls on. For years, descendants of a drug lord's private zoo have been proliferating and roaming the wild. And now there is a new debate over whether they should be culled and or somehow saved by an Indian billionaire. Manuel Rueda reports.
11: Here in Doradal, a small town in the center of Colombia, the grunt of hippos has become part of the soundscape. Every afternoon, locals and tourists hang out at a lake on the edge of the town. They chat and drink beers as they watch the giant beasts floating in the lake. This is one of the main attractions in town, says Lina Morales, a local hotel worker. The hippos are the descendants of four animals brought illegally to Colombia in the 1980s by Pablo Escobar. The notorious drug lord owned a private zoo on a ranch near Doradal, where he also had elephants, giraffes, and zebras. But no one captured the hippos after the Colombian government seized Escobar's properties. And because of the lack of natural predators, their population exploded. Scientists estimate there are now 200 hippos roaming freely around Doradal, a town that's surrounded by lush forests and big rivers. And some say the time has come to cull them. Biologist Natalie Castelblanco says the hippos deposit large amounts of waste in lakes and riverbeds, and this can lead to drastic changes in the chemical composition of the water,
12: including changes in the pH and also less oxygen. So then all the plants that need oxygen in the water are going to be collapsed because of this.
11: With fewer underwater plants, the local food chain suffers.
12: The hippos have a transversal impact on the ecosystem.
11: In mid-April, Colombia's government announced a plan to control the country's hippo population, including culling up to 80 animals this year. But many in Doradal are against those plans. Here, the hippos have become a tourist attraction, with statues of the animals displayed throughout the town. They're part of our community now, says business owner Dania Galindo. There's no other place outside of Africa with wild hippos. Some locals in Doradal now take visitors on hippo safaris. Others sell key rings, t-shirts, and other souvenirs featuring the semi-aquatic mammals. The population should be controlled, Galindo says, but in a peaceful manner that respects their life and the appreciation we have for them. Colombia initially tried to curb the hippo population through sterilization, first with surgeries, then contraceptive injections. But biologist Natalie Castelblanco says the procedures are costly and risky, making large-scale sterilization difficult. She says culling is the most effective solution.
12: Now we do it with lionfish. You see the cases of the camels in Australia.
11: But now Colombia's hippos may have been thrown a lifeline. Indian billionaire Anant Ambani has offered to relocate 80 hippos to his wildlife reserve in Gujarat state.
13: It will be a major undertaking, for sure.
11: Sergio Estrada is a biology professor at Bogotá's Rosario University. He's skeptical of the billionaire's proposal.
13: Depending on where they lure them and catch them, they would have to drive them in huge trucks and lorries to the Rio Negro airport near Medellin. And that is about 150 kilometers. So that in itself is no easy task.
11: Then the hippos would have to be put on planes to India on a long flight that requires a stopover.
13: And so imagine what would you need to do to keep these animals safe and relaxed during this trip.
11: There are also questions about how these wild animals would fare in Ambani's reserve, which is tiny compared to the area these hippos now live in.
13: I don't see these animals living and roam freely in this location in India.
11: Colombia's Environment Ministry says that if drastic measures are not taken to control the hippos, their population could double over the next 5 years. That might lure more hippo lovers to Doradal, but it also leaves Colombian officials with difficult choices about how to manage a growing and unpredictable population. For NPR News, I'm Manuel Rueda, in Doradal, Colombia.

0: Whoa. Tabby
1: Thad is sure they call my doctor. The judges for this year's Tiny Desk Contest had a pretty tough job. They had to pick just 5 finalists out of thousands and thousands of entries. All this week, we've been meeting those 5 finalists, and today's introduction comes courtesy of Ana Maria Sayer, the host of NPR's Alt Latino podcast.
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boy. 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

0: That was NPR Music's Anna Maria Sayer talking about Diagnosis, the Tiny Desk contest entry by finalist Noah Barr. 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
3: 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Thanks for tuning in for All Things Considered on KRCC, Colorado Springs, KECC, La Junta, KCCS Starkville, and KWCC-FM Woodland Park. Coming up in this next half hour, a review of The Sheep Detectives. A shepherd played by Hugh Jackman is murdered, and his flock resolves to solve the crime. That review coming your way in about 15 minutes here on KRCC.
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